0: 16, 27, 64. The Mega Ball is 23. Mass Cash, October 1st, midday, 5, 7, 13, 19, 33. October 1st, evening, 2, 11, 18, 27, and 30. Megabucks, September 30th, 10, 19, 23, 31, 41, 42. Millionaire for Life for October 1st, 12, 16, 32, 33, 56. Millionaire Ball is 2. And Powerball, that's the biggest estimated jackpot, somewhere in the area of $411 million. The Powerball numbers for September 30th, 4, 6, 23, 33, 44. Powerball is 13, and the Power Play is 4. And Diane will be bringing you the sports today. This edition brought to you through a generous contribution from A to Z Moving and Storage, 41 Chapin Street, West Springfield, Massachusetts. Their motto, Happy Feet Move Faster. Diane?
1: Okay. Thank you, Jean. And I'm going to try and do Marilyn proud. She normally reads the sports, but I am subbing for Marilyn today. Let's start with the Patriots. No changes to the game plan, and this is about the Patriots. Drake May lands on injury report for shoulder. OC says it won't alter his approach. I guess OC is offensive coordinator. Drake May officially has an injury. On Wednesday, the Patriots quarterback appeared on the injury report for the first time this season with a right shoulder injury designation. May was a full practice participant. This news came after May struggled for the third straight game in Jacksonville last weekend. The quarterback was evasive in the post-game press conference when asked about a potential injury to his throwing shoulder. May suffered an injury to that shoulder in the AFC Championship game and needed an injection to numb his arm prior to playing in the Super Bowl. On Thursday, Patriots offensive coordinator Josh McDaniels said this isn't a lingering ailment. I believe he got dinged last week, McDaniels said. We haven't had a big meeting and talked about specifically like exactly this and that or the other happened. He ran the ball a few times last week. I think that's how it happened. So, how bad is it? According to McDaniels, it's not a situation that's requiring him to alter the Patriots' game plan for this weekend in Buffalo or May's practice schedule. Yesterday, the quarterback said he didn't believe that an injury was the issue and then pointed to his decision-making. May enters this week with an NFL-high 6 interceptions with just 1 touchdown pass. He's always been a guy that can run and do things with his legs and all that, McDaniel said. He's taken a few hits since he's been in the National Football League. You know, that's kind of part of the process when you can make things happen with your legs. You know, you're going to incur some hits. They would obviously tell me, obviously, if there is... twice he said, obviously, if there was something that we felt like we couldn't do or he couldn't do, that has not been the case. I know he's a tough kid. I know that for sure. Doesn't make a big deal out of much, and so business as usual for us. And that is offensive coordinator for the Patriots, Josh McDaniels, quote, being quoted. Here's some other takeaways from Thursday. Christian Gonzalez is absent. Again, once again, the Patriots injury list is full of starters and important players. On Thursday, cornerback Christian Gonzalez, shoulder, defensive tackle Christian Barmore, shoulder, tackle Morgan Moses, foot, and Reggie Gilliam, knee, were absent from practice. This marked the second straight absence for Gonzalez, Barmore, and Moses. For the Patriots, it's bad timing with a talented Bills team up next. Gonzalez has been great this season for the defense. I don't never know how people pronounce it. Anyway, so for the defense, after signing a massive extension, the best case scenario is that the cornerback plays but isn't at full strength on Sunday. The worst case is Gonzalez is out of the lineup against Josh Allen. And that's just a side note for people who don't know, Josh Allen is the very much celebrated Buffalo Bills quarterback and been a leading contender, as always, for MVP. He always seems to have a great season. In that case, in case Gonzalez is out, let's see, Charles Woods would be the next man up. The Patriots will also need to rely on their defensive line this weekend against Allen and Bills running back James Cook. If Barmore can't play, the team would rely on the likes of Corey Durden, Daquan Jones, Josh Farmer, and Leonard Taylor to play next to Milton Williams. Moses dealt with a foot injury last week and appeared hobbled during the Patriots' loss in Jacksonville. With him out, rookie Caleb Lomu has been taking the top reps at right tackle in practice. Is the offense close? Over the last 11 NFL seasons, Hunter Henry has seen and played a lot of football. The veteran tight end believes the team's offense is getting close to clicking, but gave an honest assessment about the laundry list of issues they currently have. It's getting there, obviously hasn't been good or good enough at all, not even close, Henry told Mass Live, but we're taking pride in just trying to finish drives. I think we're getting close to that fringe zone a lot, but obviously turnovers, penalties, negative play, different things that are just putting us behind the eight ball and then trying to play a little uphill. So just staying ahead of the chains, finishing drives. We're getting better, and I think everyone's excited to continue to try to improve. Henry is coming off a quiet game in Jacksonville, catching one pass for 5 yards. He has 7 receptions for a total of 71 yards this season. All right, so now I'm going to do a local sports story. Let's see what time, 9:11, okay. And this is field hockey. Frontier drops Lancers. Haley Doucette Kaplan rises for the Red Sox. Frontier, my alma mater, so I'm not that I'm rooting for one or the other, but anyway, Frontier traveled to Long Meadow on Thursday for a clash between two strong programs. Although Long Meadow put up a fight until the final horn, it was Frontier that secured a 3-0 win. Keeping its undefeated 9-0 record, go Redhawks, the head coach, Missy Mahar, came prepared for a fight until the end. She understood that Long Meadow is a well-disciplined team committed to finishing the second half of the season strong. It's the second round of the season, which means traveling to play Long Meadow again. They are coached well, a strong program that always makes it a tough game when we see them, Mahar said. So I was happy to see the girls just play with that full intensity the entire game. Playing as a unit, getting everyone involved, they really played like a unit, and we talked about what successes can come by doing so. The first quarter saw both teams being evenly matched, with defense being the main focus. Long Meadow goalie Emma Brunette was the backbone of that defense, securing 10 saves to halt Frontier's early push. As the defensive intensity on the two teams picked up, Long Meadow caught a foul inside the shooting circle. This foul on Frontier's Haley Doucette Kaplan gave her a penalty stroke that she would put in the left corner pocket of the goal, giving Frontier the lead with 5 minutes left in the half. And I'm not going to read the whole article because it does, but in the end, after some sticks clashing in the circle, Doucette Kaplan found her mark again, hitting a center shot into the box that gave Frontier a comfortable 3-0 lead. This was Doucette Kaplan's first game back from being sick for the majority of the season, and she wasted no time showcasing why she's a Super 7 athlete. Coming in, we knew how good Longmeadow was, so we really had to push the entire game, she said. Every second we had to keep the energy up, and we just carried that mentality the whole game. And yes, not only did I go to Frontier, but I also played for Vi Goodnow, the very vaunted field hockey coach at Frontier for many, many years. In fact, I think they named the gym after her. So go Red Hawks.
0: No wonder you're one of our sports.
1: Yes, yep.
0: Thank you.
1: And then I'm just going to read a little bit about this other article about, the Sox did not make it very far in the playoffs at all this year. And so Sam McAdam just writes, in wake of early exit, Sox need to repair rift with players. There's a lot that needs to be done for the Red Sox before the team can reasonably expect to break its habit of early postseason exits. Work remains for the roster. This week again showed that the lineup isn't nearly good enough for a deep October run. Further, the organization must determine once and for all how to keep Roman Anthony healthy. But before any of that can be done, rosters are essentially frozen until after the conclusion of the World Series. The Red Sox have a more immediate problem to address. In the clubhouse late Wednesday night, there was the requisite amount of sadness and disappointment that always goes hand in hand with a season-ending loss. Not only had the team again been knocked off in the first round by its biggest rival, New York Yankees, but it had suffered embarrassing defeats on both games. The Red Sox never led in either game and were collectively outscored by a total of, this is sort of shocking, 18 runs scored by the Yankees in those two games, and the Red Sox came up with 2 runs.
0: Ooh,
1: it's bad enough to get swept, as the Red Sox were. It's worse when the only 2 playoff games you took part in were, in the words of Isaiah Kiner Falefa, quote-unquote, uncompetitive. Humiliation doesn't look good on anyone, and the emotions post-game Wednesday were predictably raw and ugly. That comes with the territory. All right, so I could read this entire sports page, but there is news to get to. So I am going to turn it over now to my friend Jean, and I'm going to tell her that I can come back at any time and help you. And so don't feel like you have to do this all on
0: your own. You've already helped me.
1: I know how I feel about anybody, especially
0: the ladies who can
1: do
0: their sports.
1: Well, I credit not so much my father, but my mother for giving all 5 of our kids a love of sports. So
0: wonderful.
1: You know, thank you, Mom.
0: All right. There you go.
1: And now turning it over to Jean for the rest of the news.
0: Thank you, Diane. Front page news, first article from Springfield. Healy urges quick okay for gas pipeline project. This is by Daniel Jackson at repub.com. Expansion expected to benefit 600,000 customers. Excuse me. Governor Maura Healy has urged federal regulators to quickly review a project that would increase capacity of an existing pipeline carrying natural gas into the region. The 1,131-mile Algonquin gas transmission pipeline starts in New Jersey, cuts diagonally up through Connecticut, and splits in Massachusetts, carrying on to Boston and the South Coast. The pipeline's operator, Enbridge, said the upgrades would help resolve bottlenecks bringing natural gas to the region facing some of the highest energy costs in the nation. It is estimated it would finish the improvements in 2028. The Federal Energy Regulatory Commission is currently reviewing the proposal. Quote, Massachusetts is moving forward with its review, and I'm asking the federal government to do the same. Move quickly and keep this project on.

0: 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The material being read is the copyright property of the publications being read. Access to this program is solely for persons who cannot read the original printed version due to a visual impairment or other disability. By continuing to listen, you confirm that you have such a condition.
1: On this line, to meet total household heating needs this past January, as an expansion, most of the work will involve upgrading infrastructure already in place, end quote, Healy writes in the letter. The upgrades include replacing more than 8 miles of pipeline that's 16 inches in diameter in Norfolk and Worcester counties, as well as sections in Rhode Island, according to Enbridge. It also proposed upgrades to a compressor station in Connecticut. The project, quote, represents an important step toward easing the pipeline constraints that have long plagued New England, end quote, said Max Bergeron, stakeholder relations manager for Enbridge. At least one project on the pipeline, however, faced years of local resistance in the past. Some residents battled efforts by a group of energy companies to create a compressor station in North Weymouth, a facility that helps push natural gas north into Canada. It started operating in 2021, however. The Algonquin project is undergoing a process where it is identifying environmental impacts and exploring how to mitigate or avoid them, according to Federal Energy Regulatory Commission spokesperson Ashley Ingebrigtsen. It's a process that has resulted to tweaks to the design, quote, based on public input and our review, end quote, she wrote. According to a report filed with the commission at the end of August, it appears the project is nearing the end of the environmental assessment. Eversource spokesperson William Hinkle said customers of Eversource Gas of Massachusetts living in the Springfield area would benefit from the savings that the pipeline's additional capacity would bring. The company's customers in the southeastern part of the state also would enjoy greater reliability. Nevertheless, the region still needs additional sources of energy, even with Eversource's agreement to purchase from the pipeline. Quote, while we anticipate significant cost and reliability benefits for our natural gas customers from this precedent agreement, by no means will it solve our region's energy affordability challenge alone, end quote, Hinkle wrote in an email. Healy described her outreach to federal officials on the pipeline as part of an, quote, all of the above approach, end quote, to bringing more energy to the region. Speaking to the Republican earlier this week, Healy said she has supported solar and wind projects, and she would continue to oppose efforts by utilities to hike up rates. In her letter to Wright, Healy said she supports energy projects that are good deals for residents of the state. Quote, on several occasions, we have discussed our mutual desire to get more U.S. natural gas into New England to reduce reliance on higher cost imported fuel and lower costs for customers, end quote, Healy's letter said. Next article comes from Munson. Daycare owner seeks reversal of neglect abuse finding. This is by Namu Sampath at repub.com. An owner of a Munson daycare center wants to overturn a State Department of Children and Families determination that she abused and neglected children at the facility, court filings show. Lindsay Richard, co-manager of Gigglebugs Preschool and Infant/Toddler Center, wants a judge to review and reverse the DCF's decision.

0: claiming the state agency did not properly follow state laws, according to a complaint for judicial review filed in Hamden Superior Court on September 23rd. There are four claims against the state agency based on its decision: that it exceeds its statutory authority, is based on unlawful procedure, is unsupported by substantial evidence, and its decision is arbitrary and capricious, an abuse of discretion, or otherwise not in accordance with the law, the complaint said. Richard is represented by Bacon and Wilson attorney Timothy Netkovic, who didn't immediately respond by phone or email requests for comment Thursday. The daycare center is co-owned by Richard and her husband, Ryan Richard, according to filings with the Secretary of State's office. It opened in March, per court documents. The complaint filed in Superior Court named the DCF and its commissioner, Stevern Miller, as defendants. The state agency and commissioner are represented by the State Attorney General's office. A spokesperson for the office said it could not comment on pending litigation. What happened? After receiving a report that Lindsay Richard allegedly yelled at and manhandled a three-year-old child, causing a nearby baby to be knocked over, the DCF began investigating her, court documents show. Court documents don't specify exactly when the report was filed, but DCF held a hearing on the matter on April 17th and came to its decision on August 25th. The report said the child apparently did not comply with multiple instructions to behave, so Richard allegedly pulled the child by the wrist and pushed the child backward under the desk. This caused the toddler to topple over an 11-month-old baby, also under the desk, who fell onto the carpet, the report said. The baby began crying, the report said. Quote, look what you did. You knocked the baby over, end quote, the report said, according to a witness. It is unclear how many children were in the room at the time of the incident, per court documents. Neither child was injured in the incidents, documents say. It is not clear who reported Richard's alleged behavior to the DCF, though it does note that a teacher who witnessed the incident said it was, quote, out of character, end quote, for Richard to behave that way, court documents said. According to Richard's testimony at the hearing in April, about half of the children who attended the daycare enrolled after the incident occurred, court documents said. It does not provide a total number of children enrolled. Richard claims there had been no DCF complaints against her in the 12 years she has operated daycare centers, according to her complaint. The Department of Early Education and Care already was conducting a separate investigation into giggle bugs over regulatory concerns, documents said. It claimed there were a series of problems, including questions about teacher licensure, attendance reporting, and staff-to-child ratios. The department said, after the unannounced visit to the center, the atmosphere at Gigglebugs appeared, in quotes, chaotic, including cluttered space, a lack of structure, with children running around, falling into one another, landing on each other, and at times hitting each other, court documents said. Quote, once DCF and EEC began investigating, Gigglebugs staff started calling out of work and resigning without notice, resulting in Gigglebugs scrambling to maintain appropriate staffing ratios, end quote, the complaint said. Richard began trying to find out who made the report, court documents said. The Department of Early Education and Care froze enrollment as a result of its investigation, and Richard said she was working to address the violations at the DCF hearing in April, court documents said. It is unclear from court documents whether the enrollment freeze has been lifted. The Early Education Department is not listed as a defendant in Richard's complaint for judicial review. The DCF said in its hearing decision on August 25th that it found it reasonable to believe Richard neglected two children because it did not find her testimony at the April hearing to be credible, that she had motive to deny putting her hands on the three-year-old, and that her behavior, quote, in focusing on who had filed a report against her with the department was indicative of someone who was trying to hide something, end quote, documents said. Richard's complaint for judicial review requests that a superior court judge says the DCF's order reverse it and grant any other stays, rather stays the DCF's order, reverse it and grant any other relief the judge sees fit. And the final front page article comes from Holyoke. We're at half past the hour. Motel's future unclear after code violations. This is by Greta Jockum and April May Munford, both at repub.com. Large part of motel used as state-funded emergency shelter. At a time when homelessness has risen in Holyoke, the future of one of the city's only shelters is uncertain. This month, the city announced it issued code violations at the Motel 6 on Northampton Street, including that the property has not had a valid building department certificate of inspection in a decade. Since early in the pandemic, a large part of the motel has been used as a state-funded emergency shelter for individuals run by the Center for Human Development. Today, 44 of the 52 rooms are rented out by CHD for $89 per room, according to the motel's property manager, Amish Patel. The state contracts with CHD to run the shelter and last year paid about $2.5 million to the nonprofit program. The city inspectors who visited in August found code violations like broken fire alarms and loose electrical wiring. And they also flagged that people may be staying longer than they are legally allowed to in a transient motel, typically a month. In mid-September, the city issued a cease and desist order telling the motel it has to stop allowing people to stay longer term unless it upgrades the building to meet requirements for longer term stays, which Patel said would be costly. Now, wait a minute. I thought I had it right here. Maybe I did. Yes, I already put it under here. Sorry. CHD takes findings like this, in quotes, very seriously, said Benjamin Kraft, Vice President for Community Engagement at the nonprofit, quote, safety is the number one priority, end quote. Some people stay longer than 30 days while CHD tries to help them find longer-term housing, Kraft said. Typically, it takes longer than that amid the housing crisis. It's surprising to the organization that the shelter has been open and approved by the city for years, and the city is now flagging the issue, he said. Quote, we're considering options, end quote. When Mayor Joshua Garcia took office in 2021, the shelter was already operating. He said he told the owner people could only stay on a short-term basis. Quote, that's not how they're operating. We will continue to hold property owners accountable to the expectations of the laws, not make exceptions to the laws because a landlord can't afford to, end quote, Garcia said in a statement. Patel said he acted immediately to correct building and fire code violations. In his view, the city's action is overblown. Quote, it's almost like the city doesn't want CHD there, he said. Some advocates are alarmed by the inspection results. Quote, it's an absolute concern, end quote, said Katie Talbot, organizing director at Springfield No One Leaves, a grassroots housing justice group. On a recent afternoon, several shelter residents stood in the parking lot chatting with each other. Excuse me. One man said he lived there for about a year, and another lived there for several years. Wow. They said conditions in the building have deteriorated. After a few minutes, a CHD staffer noticed the reporters from the Republican and asked them to leave and direct questions to the nonprofit's communications office. Talbot of Springfield No One Leaves has been in touch with the people staying in the motel and has heard concerns about it. We hear that a lot, she said, that concerns get ignored and that they don't necessarily want to push too hard because it's a roof over their head. Concerns about shelter conditions are not unique to this motel, she said. Length of stay. CHD approached the motel in the early pandemic to rent rooms for shelter space and has done so since then, excuse me, said Patel, who manages the property for his father, who has owned it since 1994. Excuse me, I need one sip. Thank you. The program was developed with the cooperation of former Mayor Alex Morse and city departments, Patel said. But the city is now taking issue with how long people are staying there. The recent city inspection flagged that people may be lodging too long at the motel, which is approved as a space for transient stays, typically defined as a month. Garcia said in an email that the city is concerned that the motel is operating more like long-term housing than a hotel. The building department's violation letter tells Patel he must stop using the property as a non-transient space, which is not permitted by the city. There was no legal change of use, said building commissioner Leslie D. Ward. The motel can get a new certificate of occupancy as a different type of building that would allow longer stays, the letter says. But it's not that simple. Housing for extended stays are subject to different building, fire, zoning, health, and occupancy requirements, according to Garcia. Patel said that changing the building to comply with rules for longer-term stays would require upgrades, like installing a sprinkler system. He estimates that would cost $300,000. There is not a maximum stay length spelled out in the state's contract with CHD, according to a spokesperson for the Executive Office of Housing and Livable Communities. The, quote, intended maximum length of stay, end quote, is 30 days, Kraft said in a statement. That doesn't always happen because of limited affordable housing options and issues with residents lacking documentation needed for permanent housing, he said. The average stay is roughly 6 to 9 months, Kraft said. That reflects the, quote, serious housing crisis in Massachusetts. Whenever we can, we transition people to permanent stable housing. That's not always easy given the housing environment in Western Mass and across the state, end quote, Kraft said. When agencies or service organizations help place vulnerable people in housing, they must make sure the housing is safe, livable, and meets legal requirements, Garcia told the Republican in an email. He continues, We are ensuring that properties used to house people operate legally and meet the standards required for that use, he said. People experiencing homelessness or difficult circumstances deserve dignity and compassion. But compassion cannot come at the expense of basic health and safety standards, he wrote. Patel said he's confused why the city, which was involved under former mayor Alex Morse in setting up the shelter, is just now facing this code problem. It's not like people didn't know. Why all of a sudden is this becoming a big ordeal? Garcia said he made it clear to the motel years ago that stays should be limited to 30 days under the building's approved use. Patel said the motel does not need to be a shelter, but there would be consequences. Quote, if I tell CHD to take a hike, you're going to have 46 people going out onto the streets of Holyoke. Right now, CHD is providing a service to these people, end quote. The violations come as Holyoke saw a recent rise in homelessness. In January, the Hampden County Continuum of Care annual point in time count found 90 people sleeping on the streets. That was up from 82 people the previous year. Holyoke counted more unsheltered people than Springfield, which dropped from 90 in January 2025 to 52 in the winter of 2026. Springfield leaders attributed the decrease to putting 50 people in permanent supportive housing last year. The city has several hundred family shelter units run by the state and 40 units of CHD low threshold housing downtown, according to Garcia. Addressing violations. Municipalities are responsible for inspecting shelters and enforcing local and state codes, a spokesperson for the Executive Office of Housing and Livable Communities said. Patel said he has his annual certificate from the Board of Health and that the fire department inspects the property twice a year. A public records request to the health department is pending. The Board of Health sent Patel a letter saying he was in compliance as of September 1st, but later issued more violations, he said. City inspectors who visited the motel in August found, among other issues, damaged ceiling tiles, loose electrical wiring, improperly stored gas-powered equipment, broken fire alarm components, and multiple smoke and carbon monoxide detectors without batteries. The last building department annual inspection was conducted in February 2016, according to Ward. Patel, in quotes, dropped the ball on that annual inspection, he said, but he questioned whether the city should have notified him earlier. Yes, there are some problems there, he said of the property, but the city of Holyoke also has a responsibility to make sure the business gets inspected, he added. Shouldn't the city also know if there's a property that didn't get inspected? Obtaining an annual certificate of inspection is a state requirement that the property owner is responsible for initiating, according to Ward. The building department had been understaffed for years, making it difficult to pursue out-of-compliance building owners. Until recently, it has simply been impossible to chase property owners who have not fulfilled their regulatory responsibilities, Ward said. Increased police calls led the city to inspect the building, Ward said. People staying at the motel are vulnerable and deserve decent, safe, and healthy living conditions regardless of their circumstances, Ward said. The state conducts, quote, periodic visits to sites, Kraft said, but he did not answer when asked how often. Quote, CHD maintains and adheres to strict guidelines to ensure that all facilities are safe and appropriate for occupancy. Whenever lapses are identified, CHD moves immediately to rectify issues, Kraft wrote in a statement. He pointed to the past fire and health inspections earlier this year. Kraft said most of the issues flagged applied to areas of the motel that CHD was not using. Those that did apply include disabled fire alarms and missing motel paperwork. Ward disagreed and said unpermitted work on a ceiling was in a common area and the change of use to a long-term residential facility also applied to their space. Building department violations at the property remain outstanding, Ward said. After his inspection, Patel said he quickly worked to fix violations. Building department violation letters issued to him in mid-September direct Patel to contact the city within 5 days to explain how it plans to correct the problems. Patel said he has been calling, trying to meet with city officials, including the mayor. Excuse me. And at about a quarter of the hour, news from Springfield. Oh. This is by Stephanie Barry at repub.com. Swarm of bikers riding to honor fallen motorcyclist cause traffic delays. This is by Stephanie Barry at The Republican. A large biker contingent held up traffic on Berkshire Avenue Wednesday evening as they burned rubber and blocked cars in memory of a motorcyclist who died the night before. Authorities say Ernesto Rivera Serrano was killed at the intersection of Berkshire Avenue and Marsden Street after colliding with a car. Rivera Serrano was not wearing a helmet at the time, according to law enforcement sources. He was 35 and lived in Indian Orchard. A Facebook user posted a video of a chaotic scene showing smoke from burned rubber, grousing that he could not get home after a long day of work. He asked in the post where the police were, but a spokesman for the Springfield Police Department said the scene did draw their attention. Quote, officers responded to the area of Berkshire Avenue and Marsden Street and the riders dispersed. It is believed to have been related to a memorial for a motorcycle rider, end quote, said Ryan Walsh. Of course, he's the police spokesperson. On the heels of the Wednesday incident, the others involving illegal dirt bikes and, quote, street takeover disturbances, end quote, Mayor Dominic J. Sarno made a written plea to the governor for help. Quote, I am writing to ask for your support in having the state police assist our Springfield Police Department address a significant quality of life issue for our residents and business community, Sarno said in a letter Thursday to Governor Maura Healey. Sarno referred to illegal dirt bikes, quads, mopeds, and motorcycles whose riders drive recklessly and engage in street takeovers, in quotes, which have plagued cities across the nation. Sarno notes in the letter that the Springfield Police Department's anti-off-highway vehicle detail has seized more than 130 illegal vehicles. Along with myself, Police Superintendent Larry Akers, and our brave men and women of the Springfield Police Department would welcome the force multiplier from the state police to help crack down on the issue, end quote. Sarno writes in the letter. During an interview Thursday, he cited earlier successful partnerships with state troopers. Sarno said, I just want them to bring down the hammer on this. He also acknowledged seeing the video on Facebook from the user caught in traffic. Quote, 10 police units responded, taking them away from other neighborhoods. That really pissed me off. Sorry, end quote, he said. MassLive reporter Charlie McKenna contributed to this report. Uh-oh. I'll do a few shorts for you, because I should be, if I'm going to do it, I should be getting ready for, or maybe I won't. Maybe I'll just stick with local news instead of, not obituary. I will do the obituaries at 10. I know that's important to all of us. From Springfield, shooting leaves man dead. A man was shot and killed Thursday afternoon in the Forest Park section of the city. The victim was rushed to Bay State Medical Center by ambulance while receiving medical care, but died soon after arriving at the hospital, said Ryan Walsh, police spokesperson. The shooting took place at about 4:45 p.m. on Hall Street. Police responded to a shot spotter activation and found the victim. This is the 8th homicide this year and the 2nd to take place in the Forest Park neighborhood in just over a month. Juan Dominguez, 34, was killed on August 30th in an apartment building hallway in the area of 100 Forest Park Avenue. No arrests have been made in his death. The deaths are under investigation by Springfield Police Department Homicide Unit under the direction of Captain Trent Duda, Walsh said. Anyone with any information about either homicide is asked to call detectives at 413-787-6355. Police can also anonymously send information by text by typing crimes or 274-637, then writing crimes, C-R-I-M-E-S, in the message, followed by the tip, Walsh said. In Holyoke, Kate's Kitchen patron's death is being investigated. Police were on Cabot Street Thursday as they investigated an unattended death. The Holyoke Police Department, said the case remains under investigation and referred questions to the Hamden District Attorney's Office. Quote, the matter is being investigated and we do not have any details to provide at this time, end quote. A spokesperson for the district attorney's office said Thursday. Providence Ministries said the person who died was known to staff and often visited Kate's Kitchen and the ministry. Quote, he is someone who has come to the ministry for years, end quote, said Pedro Rodriguez, executive director of Providence Ministries. Rodriguez said he learned about the death Thursday morning. Quote, as soon as I came in, I knew right away. Some of the unhoused people asked me if I knew what happened, end quote, Rodriguez said. Rodriguez said he learned about the death Thursday. Rodriguez said he last saw the man at lunch the day before. Staff and visitors at the ministry were shocked by the news, he said. The identity of the individual has not yet been released by the DA's office. Quote, he is someone who will be missed. He was a respectful and very sweet man. We had no issues with him. His presence will be missed, Rodriguez said. And also from Holyoke, homicide suspects due back in court. Daniel Medina and Delani Rodriguez are scheduled to return to court October 28th for a compliance hearing in connection to the homicide of Robert Abreu, with a pretrial hearing scheduled for February 23rd, 2027. In addition to murder, Rodriguez is also charged with assault and battery with a dangerous weapon, along with several related offenses. Court records show that her attorney, John P. Morris, successfully obtained funding for an investigator and a forensic pathologist, and later filed a motion seeking additional details about the prosecution's case. Medina, who is represented by court-appointed attorney Carrie B. Perullo, faces additional firearm charges as well, including carrying a firearm and a loaded firearm without a license. Police say there had been an ongoing dispute involving Abreu's girlfriend that led to the fatal shooting on Sargent Street on April 18th. Prosecutors allege Rodriguez argued with Abreu's girlfriend before she and Medina confronted Abreu when he arrived at the scene. Authorities say Rodriguez then assaulted people involved in the dispute, and Medina shot Abreu before the two fled. Rodriguez was arrested April 22nd, while Medina was arrested May 12th, after Massachusetts State Police took custody of him at a Vermont correctional facility where he was being held on a fugitive from justice warrant. Let's see. From Holyoke, independent candidates to meet with voters. Independent candidates for governor and U.S. representative will meet with Holyoke area voters Friday at two events at De La Luz. Residents can hear from Andrea James, independent candidate for governor, at 5 p.m. De La Luz, that's capital D, small e, capital L, small a, capital L, small u, z, at 114 Race Street in Holyoke. The event will feature opportunities for direct questions, conversation, interviews, and photos with the candidate. Later, at 7 p.m., voters can again hear from James, as well as congressional candidate Nadia Milleron. James is a seventh-generation Bay State resident, a former attorney. Her campaign focuses on housing, health care, child care, education, criminal justice reform, and protecting immigrant families. Governor Maura Healey is seeking re-election, while Republican Michael Minogue wants to unseat her as well. An independent, Milleron is a mother, farmer, attorney, and advocate. She's seeking the seat held by longtime U.S. Representative Richard Neal. De La Luz, formerly the site of Gateway City Arts, is, quote, a campus where education, professional performance, creative work, and public life exist side by side, end quote, the group says on its website. And from Westfield, a crash has led to multiple charges for a Springfield man. A dozen traffic violations after leading police on a chase through the eastern side of the city that ended when he crashed his vehicle. At about 10:15 p.m. on June 22nd, a motorist called the police after he was rear-ended at a fast service restaurant in Westgate Plaza, according to police. The caller identified the vehicle as a Dodge Nitro that was headed toward West Springfield and provided the dispatcher with a license plate number. West Springfield police contacted Westfield police after using its Flock automatic license plate reader to discover it was heading back into the city. After the pursuit, the driver, later identified as Ralph M. Rivard, 19 at the time, crashed into the Eastern Vehicle Recycling Gate on Neck Road, according to police. Okay, now we're at the top of the hour. Time for today's obituaries, which are brought to you through a generous contribution from the Hamden Lions Club. Their motto, we serve. Before I start, I'm just going to take a sip. Thank you for being patient. Three local obituaries today. We'll begin in South Hadley with Stephen Randolph Farr, F-A-R-R. Passed away listening to the song Somewhere Over the Rainbow. Steve, as he was known by his northern family, Randy by his southern kinfolk, was born in 1954 in South Carolina into an Air Force family. Steve joined the Air Force after high school and was stationed in Turkey. While in the military, he worked in the field of microwave technology and transitioned into IT when he left active duty, eventually working for MassMutual and National Life. He was an amateur photographer. Steve leaves his wife of 37 years, Catherine Lipko Farr, and his mother, June Kendrick Farr. His children, Simone Moni La Trenta, Antoinette, Tony Cloutier, Andrew and Timothy Farr, and his adopted son, Adrian Reeves, with grandchildren and his great-grandson. Calling hours for Stephen Farr will be held on Tuesday from 11 a.m. to 12:30 p.m. at the O'Brien Family Funeral Home. That's at 33 Lamb Street, L-A-M-B, in South Hadley, followed by a service at 12:30. A procession will then leave for the Massachusetts Veterans Cemetery in Agawam, where burial will take place at 2 p.m. For more information, please visit O'Brien, with an E, familyfh.com. From Belchertown, Jean M. Boulay, B-O-U-L-A-I-S, 77, passed away on September 26th. Born and raised in Lee, she attended Framingham State, where she earned her bachelor's degree in home economics. Jean began teaching at Chicopee Comp, where she met her husband, Ray. She had lived in Chicopee and Holyoke prior to relocating to Belchertown in 1980. After her teaching career, Jean worked as an insurance agent for Bell and Hudson Insurance. She enjoyed sewing, crafting, and selling her crafts at local craft fairs. Jean leaves her daughter, Christine Boulay, and that's all that's mentioned here. Calling hours for Jean will be held on Thursday, next Thursday, October 8th, it'll be, from 4 to 6 p.m. at the Beers and Story Belchertown Funeral Home. A service will be held on Friday at 10 a.m. at that Beers and Story Belchertown Funeral Home. Burial will immediately follow at South Cemetery in Belchertown. And lastly, for today, we have noticed that Thomas S. Phil, F-I-L, this is Munson / Hadley, Thomas, 68, passed away on September 29th. Calling hours this Sunday from 3 to 5 p.m. at the Selusniak Funeral Home, 173 North Street in Northampton. There will be a funeral service Monday starting at 9 a.m. from the Selusniak Funeral Home, followed by a 10 a.m. Mass at Most Holy Redeemer Roman Catholic Church, 120 Russell Street / Route 9, Hadley. Burial will follow in St. Michael's Cemetery, 1601 State Street in Springfield. Thomas Fields, full obituary, and you can offer condolences at SelusniakFuneralHome.com. 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This completes today's obituaries. If you have any questions about them or any part of our program, please feel free to contact the station at area code 413-747-7337. Time now, about 5 minutes past the hour. News from the state, red state AGs take aim at Massachusetts abortion shield law. Campbell vows to fight. This is by John Misek and Kelsey Mosley Morris. Massachusetts Attorney General Andrea Campbell said her office will, quote, vigorously defend, end quote, the state against a Republican spearheaded lawsuit attacking the state's, in quotes, shield law, allowing Bay State providers to send abortion medication to people in states with abortion bans. On Wednesday, Louisiana Attorney General Liz Murrell and the attorneys general in Arkansas and Alabama filed a lawsuit Tuesday in, okay, it does say Wednesday, but filed a lawsuit Tuesday in the U.S. Supreme Court suing the Bay State, California, and New York to invalidate the so-called shield laws that have allowed this, that have allowed, and then it says, excuse me, in a new paragraph, the state officials, all Republicans, also filed a lawsuit in federal district court against individual abortion providers in the same three states. We will not allow activist states, activist providers, or distributors profiting from killing babies to threaten Louisiana's sovereignty, violate Louisiana's laws, and endanger Louisiana women and Louisiana babies, end quote, Murrell said at a news conference on Tuesday. Arkansas Attorney General Tim Griffin, excuse me, and Alaska Attorney General Steve Marshall also were present. The lawsuit filed in the Western District of Louisiana seeks to stop the individual providers named from being able to prescribe and send abortion medication to those states, while the Supreme Court complaint asks the justices to find the shield laws are a constitutional violation of state sovereignty. Let's see. Providers in states with access can prescribe and mail the medication to states with bans, and Murrell, along with other state AGs, has tried to extradite those providers to Louisiana to face legal charges for violating the ban. Excuse me. One of the providers Murrell tried to extradite in January was Coatox in California. Governors in those states have refused to comply with the extradition requests. To protect those providers, California, Massachusetts, and New York were among the 22 states and the District of Columbia that passed shield laws to block out-of-state investigations and prosecutions against providers dispensing for abortion medications to patients in other states. Also, state news, decades-long fight to unionize public defenders on the ballot. This is by Charlie McKenna at MassLive.com. Since 1973, most state and municipal employees in Massachusetts have had the right to collectively bargain. Court employees got that right in 1983. That same year, the legislature created the Committee for Public Counsel Services, a state agency tasked with overseeing the public defense system. But in an apparent oversight, the fledgling agency and its employees weren't added to the statute government collective bargaining for public employees. November can change that. Voters can change that this November. Ballot question two asks voters to allow CPCS staff attorneys to begin forming a union. A yes vote doesn't guarantee unionization, it only opens the door. A no vote would make no change to state law, effectively barring CPCS employees from unionizing. Quote, yes on two is just about giving us these rights that most other public employees are entitled to, end quote, said Tanvi Verma, a CPCS staff attorney who is one of the leaders of the current unionization effort. I just want to see where there are other. I know I had other articles. I know there's something on the back of page one. In Springfield, youths lead effort to end homelessness. Oh, I should have done that before. Sorry. This is by Greta Jockum at repub.com. The Youth Action Board is made up of current and formerly homeless youth. When Mio Sati Rivas was 16, she was struggling with homelessness. Kicked out of her home, she had to figure out how to survive. Then she found the Springfield Youth Action Board, a group for current and formerly homeless young people that helps advise the city's youth homelessness system. Now 23, Rivas works as the city's coordinator for the Youth Action Board. Hamden County has about 125 young people, 18 to 24, in various levels of homelessness, from sleeping on the street to staying in a shelter or living in transitional housing, said Haley Nelson, the youth and young adult homeless project manager for the city-led Springfield-Hamden Continuum of Care. Those numbers have decreased slightly over the past several years, she said. Unsheltered youth without children have hovered around 35 people for the last 3 years of the county's annual homelessness. Part of Nelson's job is to convene the Youth Action Board. The group advises the Springfield-Hamden Continuum of Care, a network of county homelessness agencies the city leads, on youth-related programs and issues. It has worked on projects like gathering feedback for the youth shelter in Springfield. Let's see if there's any contact information. I guess we'll just have to know the name of the group. Springfield Hamden Continuum of Care. That's for homeless youth. Okay, now let me just, I'm sorry, poke through here to see. Oh, I know what happened. From Minneapolis, Renee Good's family sues U.S. over death. This by Tim Sullivan, Kathy McCormick, and Mark Van Cleve. Associated Press. Renee Good's family sued the U.S. government and the architects of President Donald Trump's immigration crackdown Thursday, saying, quote, the time is absolutely now for accountability, end quote, for her killing in January by a federal agent in Minneapolis. Good's partner, Becca Good, and her brother, Brent Ganger, on behalf of her larger family, accused the government and Jonathan Ross, the Immigration and Customs Enforcement officer, who shot into her SUV and killed her, of unjustified and excessive use of force. And I remember there was something else that said here that he shot into her car and killed her as she was turning her vehicle away from him. Oh, I just got some company. From The Nation. Oh, sure. Yes. Thank you. Memo outlines new ICE guidance. Bans high-speed car chases, sets tighter rules for traffic stops. U.S. Immigration and Customs Enforcement officers have been ordered not to engage in high-speed car chases and to make vehicles stop only if they had completed specific training under new internal guidance issued after several drivers were shot in encounters with ICE. A memo sent to officers in ICE's enforcement and removal operation, obtained by the Associated Press, warned they are not authorized to chase vehicles that failed to pull over under any circumstances. Instead, officers should take down the vehicle's information for further investigation, according to the memo signed by ICE's Executive Director, Associate Director, Marcos D. Charles, and dated Wednesday. Well, now I have a familiar face sitting opposite me who has offered to share Dear Abby and the Almanac with you.
1: You tell me when it's time for Almanac.
0: Okay. All set, Mary.
1: Thank you. You're welcome. Son remains hostile even after dad's cancer diagnosis. Dear Abby, I'm a 79-year-old woman who, over time, has suffered the loss of several family members. I'm now facing the worst loss imaginable. A year ago, my 24-year-old grandson, Rafe, cut himself off from his father and from me. Until then, we had been close. Loving family, who did things together. Rafe and his girlfriend live rent-free in my son's house, yet they refused to speak to either of us. I've written and spoken to him, but he says that unless my son and I change, he wants nothing to do with us. We are clueless as to what change he wants from us, and he offers no explanation. My son was recently diagnosed with incurable cancer. The doctors say that with treatment, he can live for a number of years. All of this has been explained to Rafe, yet he remains silent. If there had been abuse or lack of care over the years, I could understand his attitude. But it's the opposite. His father and I have done everything in the world for him all his life, maybe too much. My son needs love and support now more than ever. What can I do to reach my grandson? Do I need to accept this and give up? Heartbroken. Dear Heartbroken, I understand your pain and frustration. Until Rafe decides to explain what has caused his grudge, his issues belong on the back burner. For now, focus your energy on your son. Support him as much as you can, and try not to let him dwell on his problems with his son. Consider that an adult son who continues to give his father the silent treatment may not deserve to live in his father's house at all, much less rent-free. Dear Abby, my son, 51, has been married to his wife, 47, for 13 years. From day one, it was apparent that she had a shopping addiction. Together, they have no money to support this constant waste, but it overruns the house. My son has often expressed that it's a problem. First, it was stocking the pantry, then a second pantry, and no room in the fridge for even a cold drink. They have magazines that are never read, piles of books to read someday, and every drawer in the kitchen overflowing with unused gadgets. You don't even want to know what it's like at Christmas. This has been a constant source of stress for my son. I suspect she has a mental problem, but how should we approach it? She thinks it's okay to live this way. Need help in Beach Town. Dear Need Help, your daughter-in-law appears to be a shopping addict and a hoarder. The good news, there are organizations that help with both of those problems. Find a nearby Spenders Anonymous meeting, spenders.org, and suggest that your son attend, even if his wife refuses. To get rid of all the extra stuff, search for a decluttering service in their city. Your DIL will be anxious or unhappy about this at first, but your son can learn strategies that may bring her around.
0: Oh, yikes.
1: Yeah.
0: I think they've been looking at some of my bills from shopping.
1: I'm not telling anybody, Jeannie.
0: Oh, thank you very much, Mary. But it's therapy for me. I always feel better if I've bought a bunch of stuff that I don't need and it will only clutter my home.
1: Uh-oh.
0: And the horoscopes by Eugenia Last. If today is your birthday, happy birthday to you from all of us here at Valley Eye Radio. 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A positive change will unfold as you learn and expand your interests and connections. Be the one.

0: 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The material being read is the copyright property of the publications being read. Access to this program is solely for persons who cannot read the original printed version due to a visual impairment or other disability. By continuing to listen, you confirm that you have such a condition.
1: Confidence by taking control. Aquarians, choose your words and actions carefully. Stick to the truth and don't let mixed emotions lead to misinterpretation of what's possible and what isn't. If you're a Pisces, pay attention to what's going on at home and with your finances. Coming up with a budget and living within your means will put your mind at ease. Sure will. Aries, refuse to let your emotions infiltrate domestic matters that can disrupt meaningful relationships. Think twice before you criticize something without sufficient information. If you're a Taurus, drama, anger, and overreactions will cost you if you don't think before you act. Don't allow stubbornness to take over, causing you to look bad or end up in a weak position. If you're a Gemini, point your energy in a direction that leads to personal growth. Socializing with people who have something to offer will be rewarding. If you're a Cancer, taking your time, listening, and understanding what's important to those you deal with will help you offer what's necessary to get what you want. Leos, distance yourself from situations that can cause problems at home. Change your routine and avoid senseless arguments that can lead to poor decisions. And lastly, Virgos, gather information so you can understand the dynamics of a situation before you get involved. Try to find common ground to avoid disputes that might cost. Mary?
2: And we're on with an almanac. Today is Friday, October 2nd, the 275th day of 2026, and the 11th day of autumn. Today's history. In 1835, the Texas Revolution began as American settlers battled Mexican troops near the Guadalupe River. In 1919, President Woodrow Wilson suffered a stroke that left him partially paralyzed. In 1967, Thurgood Marshall was sworn in as the first black justice of the U.S. Supreme Court. And now for today's birthdays. Nat Turner, 1800 to 1831, rebellion leader. Mohandas Gandhi, 1869 to 1948, political, spiritual leader. Cordell Hull, 1871 to 1955, statesman. Groucho Marx, 1890 to 1997, 1890 to 1977, comedian, actor. Bud Abbott, 1895 to 1974, comedian, actor. Graham Greene, 1904 to 1999, novelist. Rex Reed, Rex Reed, 1938 to 2026, movie critic. Steve Sable, 1942 to 2012, director, producer. Don McLean, 1945, singer-songwriter. Sting, 1951, singer-songwriter. Kelly Ripa, 1970, actress, TV personality. And finally, Brittany Howard, 1988, singer, songwriter, guitarist. Now for today's fact. After reading Leo Tolstoy's Letter to a Hindu, Mohandas Gandhi began a regular correspondence with the novelist that lasted from October 1909 until Tolstoy's death in November 1910. Today's sports. In 2005, the Arizona Cardinals beat the San Francisco 49ers 31-14 in Mexico City. It was the first regular season NFL game to take place outside the United States. And finally, today's quote, "But it is impossible to go through life without trust. That is to be imprisoned in the worst cell of all, oneself." And that was by Graham.

0: Green from The Ministry of Fear. And that's it for the Almanac, Jeannie.
1: Well, thank you very much, Mary. I appreciate that. Thanks to Diane, who's been here. She did the sports for me. I appreciate that. And that is, that's about all that we have time for today. I'd like to thank you out there for tuning into Valley Eye Radio. And as always, there's much more planned by those who are going to be here. So please stay with us and have yourselves a wonderful weekend. The weather's supposed to be nice.
0: All right. Thank you to Jean and to Mary as well for pitching in with subbing for Marilyn, who will be back on Monday. And coming up next, we've got Martha, who is filling in for Heather this Friday. She'll be bringing us the Westfield News, followed by Emily with the Daily Hampshire Gazette. We'll hear from Chloe with the Greenfield Recorder, plus more programs, articles, and additional local newspapers, all for your information and listening pleasure. So thank you for tuning in and giving us a listen right here at Valley Eye Radio.
2: Hi, I'm Linda. I'll be reading a magazine article from the Smithsonian Magazine, December 2025 issue. Meals on Wheels, an Oklahoma businessman's signature invention, Unburdened Shoppers, by Heidi Brandes. Sylvan Goldman, a businessman and Oklahoma native, was working for a California grocery wholesaler after World War I when he became fascinated by the new supermarkets that put everything under one roof. Still, he noticed a problem. Shoppers were buying only what they could carry in bags and baskets. In 1920, he and his brother Alfred brought the supermarket concept back to Oklahoma, where they established their own chain of stores. But Goldman still fretted over the persistent problem of shoppers being limited by their arms. Goldman's first prototype for a shopping cart in 1936 was wonderfully crude. It consisted of two folding chairs placed seat to seat with wheels attached to the bottom and a basket on top. He introduced the first official shopping cart on June 4, 1937 at the Humpty Dumpty grocery store in Oklahoma City. Yet Goldman's heart sank when he saw that customers wanted nothing to do with the new contraptions. Women who had grown weary of baby strollers refused to push anything around a store again. Men considered the carts emasculating and said, trundling them around was women's work, according to Allison Atchison, director of galleries and collections at the Science Museum, Oklahoma. The museum now houses the first cart Goldman put into public use, which spent its earliest days sitting unloved and unused at the front of his store. Goldman's solution was elegant and very simple. He hired attractive models to shop in the store while confidently pushing the carts, showing other shoppers firsthand how convenient and fashionable they could be. Shoppers saw the appeal and began emulating these comely men and women. Other grocers soon clamored for the carts, but many had to be patient. By 1940, store owners looking to buy new shopping carts reportedly faced a 7-year wait list. That same year, Goldman began producing the more familiar nesting cart, following a patent war over the design, which solved the messy problem of what to do with all those carts between customers. Food producers began offering larger container sizes in stores, knowing customers could now transport bulky items with ease. Goldman's humble invention helped create the foundation for today's retail landscape of vast stores filled with oversized products. As Atchison says, those wheels changed and innovated shopping forever, and they show no signs of slowing their role. Today, 20 million to 25 million shopping carts are cruising through America's retail stores at any given moment, roughly one cart for every 13 Americans.
3: 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I am a retired claims specialist. I believe that we should be kind to each other every day. I read articles from various magazines. I hope that you enjoy my readings. 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
4: 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At 1 o'clock, we'll hear from the Reminder East Long Meadow edition, followed by the Wilbraham Hamden Times from 1:30 to 2. At 2 o'clock, we'll hear the Ludlow Register, and at 2:30, the AARP Bulletin. At 3, we'll hear Vet Minute, Scamicide, Bird Note, and your local epidemiologist. From 3:30 to 4, we'll hear grocery ads featuring a selection from Stop & Shop and Big Y. From 4 to 4:30, we'll turn to the pages of the Chicopee Holyoke Herald, followed by the Chicopee Register from 4:30 to 5. Rounding out the evening from 5 to 6, we'll hear the Science New York Times. 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
5: Hello, it's Martha with the Westfield News on Friday, October 2, 2026. In front page news, going green. Council approves funding for conservation land tree planting by Amy Porter from Westfield. In a special meeting on Wednesday, the City Council voted to appropriate $164,000 for the purchase of conservation land and to accept a grant valued at $75,000 to plant trees downtown. The appropriation of $164,000 from the Community Preservation Open Space was for the purchase of a 3.2-acre parcel on Honeypot Road, known as the Warren property. The acquisition secures a vital missing piece within an interconnected block of over 400 acres of protected land managed by municipal, state, and federal conservation agencies. The property also resolves a long-standing access limitation by providing 173 feet of direct road frontage to the city's abutting 26-acre Stickle parcel, also conservation land, which currently can be accessed only via third-party easements or by crossing state and federal land. Councilor Cindy Harris, who presented the motion on behalf of the Finance Subcommittee, said that at its September 10 meeting, the Community Preservation Commission increased the funding level from the $140,000 originally sought by the Conservation Commission in order to cover limited improvements, including signage, trails, and a possible small parking lot, as well as expenses associated with neighbors who expressed an interest in generously donating some of their abutting land to further expand this important city, state, and federal open space. According to the project summary from the Conservation Commission, the Honeypot Road area is located within the Silvio O. Conti National Fish and Wildlife Refuge footprint and is designated as Biomap Core Habitat by Mass Wildlife and the Nature Conservancy. Each spring, the parcel's vernal pools and wetlands host the ancient vital migrations of native amphibians, serving as essential breeding grounds that safeguard regional biological diversity. Besides habitat and water protection, connectivity and access, the purchase of the property protects a vulnerable site from near-term residential development pressure under recent zoning changes. The acquisition was unanimously endorsed by the Conservation Commission on August 11, 2026. During the discussion, Ward 4 Councilor Michael Burns pointed out that Honeypot Road is in a beautiful section of Ward 4. This is exactly what CPA money should be going towards, he said, describing the area as mostly houses and protected land. I'd also like to thank the Martins and Samwells for donating property also for this. It was pretty nice of them to do that, he added, recommending a positive vote. The vote was unanimous for the appropriation. The City Council also voted in favor of a resolution to accept a grant of $75,000 from the Commonwealth of Massachusetts Executive Office of Energy and Environmental Affairs, FY2027, Greening the Gateway Cities Grant Program, to support urban canopy expansion, environmental sustainability, and forestry initiatives within designated areas of Westfield. Ward 6 Councilor William Oniski, Chair of the Legislative and Ordinance Subcommittee, said the grant is to plant $75,000 worth of trees in the Elm Street and Franklin Street areas. It's a state grant, and there's no city match to this. Other trees in the downtown area are pretty much dead sticks, and a lot of the reason is they're in areas that are covered by sidewalks, and there's not enough open surface for the water and air to actually feed the trees. Onisky said the grant, which will go to Community Development and the Department of Public Works, will allow the city to go through and fix some of these areas and enlarge them to allow water to go into tree roots. He said the grant will allow the city to plant about 70 trees. So it's going to be a combination of going through trees that are dead or dying and putting new trees in the Elm Street and Franklin Street area. Onisky said the DPW will meet with the state to determine the best places to plant the trees so they won't take up the entire sidewalk and so underground or overhead utilities will not affect them. The work has to be done by June 30, 2027. Ward 3 Councilor Bridget Matthews-Kane said she was very excited about the grant. It's going to be a significant investment by the state in our downtown. There's a lot of empty tree pits right now that are technically unplantable, she said, adding that utilities are too close to the tree pits and would prevent any tree from thriving for more than 5 to 10 years, even if it could be planted there. They're going to be placed in locations where they can really thrive and last a long time. And I'm grateful that the state is investing all this money in our downtown areas, Matthews-Kane said. Councilor Kristen Mello asked to make sure the trees that are planted are native and asked for no more Bradford pear trees, which are invasive and non-indigenous. Ward 2 Councilor Ralph Figge asked if the program was going to be in conjunction with urban forester Sarah Greenleaf and the Department of Conservation and Recreation's Greening the Gateway Cities program, already connected to Westfield. Onisky said it is a grant under the same program, and Greenleaf will be planting the trees once the tree pits are created. She'll help us site them and select them. She'll also know what trees to plant where, too. So that will save Director Brown's time, he said, referring to DPW Director Randy Brown. Councilor Nicholas Morganelli Jr. asked if Park Square Green would be included in the project. I remember, and we all know, the complaints that came in when the beautiful large trees got taken down on the green, and the whole green got refurbished and remodeled. So I'd love to see some more trees planted on the green with that money, he said, before the grant was accepted by a unanimous vote. Continuing on the front page, Chester Railway Station planning 15th annual Hobo Harvest Dinner by Amy Porter from Chester. The Chester Railway Station will hold its 15th annual Hobo Harvest Dinner on Saturday, October 17. This year, diners will have the option of taking their pre-ordered meals to go, eating in the historic Chester Railway Station, in the former Bernie's dining car, now in its permanent spot at the station, or sitting outside on a granite slab if it's a nice day. The home-cooked meal includes trackside beef stew, corn pudding from a 1930s New Haven Railroad cookbook, rolls from Mel's Kitchen, and apple or pumpkin pie. The cost is $15 per adult, $8 for children ages 6 to 12, free for children under 6. All meals are to go. A beverage cart will be available in the station serving cider, coffee, tea, or water for $2 each, with free refills for on-site dining. In addition to the meal, several hobos, including Chester Foundation President David Pierce, will be on hand to share tales of the rails, and the Petoniak Brothers will be providing music. Reservations must be made by Monday, October 14, by calling 413-354-7878 or emailing dave@chesterrailwaystation.net. The Chester Railway Station is owned and operated by the Chester Foundation, a 501c3 nonprofit organization. All proceeds from the Hobo Harvest Dinner go to the upkeep of the station. Chester Foundation Treasurer and Chief Cook Barbara Huntoon talked about the big year the foundation had at Chester Railway Station, from the logistics of bringing in the dining car from Chicopee over Old Steel Bridge and under the railroad bridge to the renovation of the vintage Blue Caboose kitchen car, which is about to get two new commercial stoves. Huntoon said they have been working constantly on the dining car since it was positioned on its tracks in April. The car now has three egresses, including the balcony on the back, which has stones from the Williams Quarry for steps. A couple of different local welders are helping us out. We really do have some dedicated volunteers, and we appreciate their help very much, she said. Going forward, our kitchen should be fabulous. Huntoon, a safe serve safe certified cook, said. She said the foundation couldn't buy regular-sized commercial stoves because of the 27.5-inch steel doors, so they went with two 24-inch commercial ranges with ovens that are coming from Tennessee. It's going to be different, but it's going to work. Huntoon said the care and maintenance of the station represent a big investment. While the dining car was donated by its former owners, the foundation spent $48,000 to move it, and the upgrade to a commercial kitchen in the blue caboose is costing $25,000. The bathrooms in the station were also recently renovated. The foundation was able to pay for all of the renovations through donations that have been carefully invested over the last couple of decades. We had a great financial advisor. If we didn't have investment money, we wouldn't be doing this. None of us get paid. Everybody on the board is volunteer, she said. We are super fortunate. We get a lot of donations. Huntoon said Pierce, who lives across the street from the station in a house built in the 1800s, also donates his time greeting people at the station, giving tours, and making reservations for rentals. She said camping overnight in the 1919 caboose is a big source of income. Now we're hoping to rent the dining car out for people to have parties. Now when people rent the station, they have the option of also renting the blue caboose. In the future, they will be able to rent the station or the dining car, the kitchen, or all three, Huntoon said. Information on rentals, including the overnight stays in the 1919 caboose, is available on the website at chesterrailwaystation.org. The station also gets grant money from the Chester Cultural Council, as well as from individual memberships, which are $20 a year, $10 for students, and $30 for families. Lifetime membership is $300. We do appreciate the grant support. Everything helps. We have to pay for propane, electricity, and the phone and internet because people can sign into our Wi-Fi. We really appreciate the public support, Huntoon said. The next big event for the Chester Railway Station is the annual Christmas party on December 6th with Santa and Mrs. Claus, music, food, and trains around the Christmas tree. It's our thank you to the town, Huntoon said. After that, the blue caboose is shut down for the winter and reopens in the spring to get ready for Chester on Track in May, another Chester Foundation-sponsored event. The historic Chester Railway Station Museum stays open year-round. Donations to the Chester Foundation, P.O. Box 743, Chester, Mass. 01011, are welcome and appreciated. The Chester Railway Station is designated as a National Historic Landmark, the highest such designation for historic sites in the United States. And last on the front page, Crash Leads to Multiple Charges Against Man by Cliff Clark from Westfield. A Springfield man was arraigned this week in district court after leading police on a chase through the eastern side of the city that ended when he crashed his vehicle, according to court records. At about 10:15 p.m. Monday, June 22, a motorist called the police after a suspect, later identified as Ralph M. Rivard of Dwight Street, Springfield, who was 19 at the time, rear-ended the caller's vehicle at a fast service restaurant in Westgate Plaza, according to police. The caller told the dispatcher he was following a Dodge Nitro headed toward West Springfield on Springfield Road and gave the license plate number, which was registered to a black Nissan, so to the dispatcher, according to police. The West Springfield Police Department was notified, and it entered the plate number and the Dodge Nitro into its Flock automatic license plate reader database, police said. Minutes later, West Springfield PD contacted Westfield and reported that the vehicle, which was recorded by the automatic license plate reader, was heading back into the city on Springfield Road, according to police. A Westfield patrol officer spotted the Nitro and tried to stop it, but it continued eastbound on Springfield Road at a high rate of speed before turning onto Union Street. The officer reported that, while running from the cruiser, Rivard crossed a double yellow line and swerved into oncoming traffic. The Nitro turned left onto Williams Riding Way and onto Delancey Street, with a cruiser in pursuit, according to police. Rivard then crashed into the Eastern Vehicle Recycling Gate on Neck Road, according to police. The Nitro broke through the gate and came to a rest in a pile of rocks. Police said Rivard and Angel Lee Ruiz Jr., 18, of Main Street Westfield, took off on foot. Both were taken into custody about an hour later. The department's drone and the Southwick Police Department's canine unit were involved in the search, police said. When the vehicle was searched, an opened and nearly empty bottle of liquor and an empty nip were found, in addition to marijuana inside a backpack, according to police. Once in custody, Rivard was charged with leaving the scene of property damage for crashing into the vehicle at the restaurant, failure to stop for police, negligent operation, unlicensed operation, operating an unregistered vehicle, a number plate violation for attaching plates from a different vehicle to the Nitro, possession of liquor by a person under 21 years old, trespassing, wanton destruction of property for running through the gate on Neck Road, and possession of an ounce or less of cannabis, which are all misdemeanors. Rivard was also charged with felony malicious destruction of property with a value of more than $1,200, according to court documents. When arraigned this week, Rivard pleaded not guilty and was released on personal recognizance, with the condition that if he fails to return to court for a pretrial hearing on November 11, he will owe the court $2,500, according to court records. Ruiz Jr. was charged with underage possession of alcohol, according to police. Some events happening in the area: in Huntington, movie screening. The Huntington Council on Aging will show the movie Nanny McPhee on October 14 at 2 p.m. For more information, contact Crystal Wright Partika at 413-685-5283. In Southwick, scavenger hunt. Find all the hidden hot dogs in the children's room at the Southwick Public Library and win a prize. The scavenger hunt starts October 5 and runs while prizes last. In Westfield, Run Stanley. Registration is now open for the 14th annual Run Stanley 5K, taking place on Sunday, October 4. Participants and volunteers can sign up online. The event welcomes participants of all ages and abilities through a variety of race divisions, including the 5K, Trail Run Walk, K9 Division, 1 mile stroll and roll, and the 3/4 mile Munchkin Run for elementary school students. Elementary schools are also encouraged to participate in the School Spirit Challenge. The elementary school with the most registered participants will take home the Run Stanley School Spirit Trophy. Rise and Shine. Westfield Council on Aging Senior Benefits Coordinator Lynn Hills holds an informational coffee hour on the third Wednesday of the month from 8:30 to 9:30 a.m. at the Senior Center at 45 Noble Street. Hills provides Medicare updates, eligibility and enrollment period information, and answers benefit-related questions. Written questions may also be submitted in advance, with general inquiries being answered during the coffee hour. No signups or registration is required. And line dancing. The Westfield Senior Center's beginner line dancing class takes place Wednesday mornings from 11 to 12:30 p.m. The cost is $3 on a pay-as-you-go basis. No advance signups are necessary. All participants utilizing the fitness room for classes and dance sessions are required to change their footwear before walking on the hardwood floor. The Senior Center is located at 45 Noble Street. I have one obituary. Marjorie Helmstein of Westfield was 95 when she passed away on August 12, 2026. She was a West Springfield High School graduate and was a member of the First United Methodist Church in Westfield. She managed the Westfield State Bookstore, worked at the Westfield Bank, and worked at the Westfield Children's Library. She leaves behind her daughters Linda Thompson, Terry Helstein, and Mary Beth Davidson, 3 grandchildren, and one great-grandchild. A memorial service will be held on October 10 at 10 a.m. at the First United Methodist Church in Westfield. In sports, in volleyball, Smith Volk tops Southwick from Southwick. The Southwick Regional School Girls Volleyball Team fell to Smith Vocational Technical High School 3-1 on Wednesday. The Vikings won the first two sets 25-11 and 25-17 before the Rams took the third set 25-18. Southwick was unable to pull even, however, dropping the fourth set 25-15. Continuing in sports, Bars leads Bombers past Holyoke by Connor Rourke, special to Reminder Publishing from Holyoke. The Westfield High School boys soccer team put together one of its strongest offensive performances of the season Wednesday evening, defeating Holyoke Purple Knights 4-1 at John F. Gilligan Field. And from the scoreboard in girls soccer, Green nets hat trick, Gateway 5, Westfield Tech 2. In golf, Westfield edges Pope Francis, Westfield 163, Pope Francis 166. Also in golf, Westfield Technical Academy defeats Mohawk, Westfield Technical Academy 175, Mohawk 203. Continuing in golf, Southwick falls to Frontier, Frontier 175, Southwick 185. And in field hockey, Bombers shut down Shepherd Hill, Westfield 2, Shepherd Hill 0. Dear Annie, by Annie Lane. Cold War develops over thermostat. Dear Annie, I'm 28 and live in a two-bedroom apartment in Washington State with my friend Jess. She's an excellent roommate, clean, considerate, quiet. I'm lucky. But there's one thing driving me crazy, the thermostat. She works from home and keeps the heat cranked to nearly 80 degrees. When I get home from the office, I start sweating before I've taken my shoes off. I run hot and prefer the apartment on the chillier side, especially at night. Jess and I get along on almost everything else, but this has become a daily annoyance. We haven't talked about it, but we both just keep nudging the thermostat up or down. How do we fix this without it turning into a real fight? Signed, Sweating It Out. Dear Sweating It Out, you don't need to win the thermostat war, just split the territory. Agree on a shared daytime temperature you can both tolerate. Beyond that, there are ways you can each handle your own rooms, a space heater for her and a fan or lighter blanket for your room at night. It beats leaving a good roommate over a few degrees. Dear Annie, we moved to a small town. Our neighbor is a 60-plus widowed woman who lives with her dog. She's nosy, gossipy, jumps to conclusions, and shares other neighbors' matters without having the facts or realizing it's no one's business. She's exhausting to be around and constantly interrupts. One time I wasn't feeling well, and when she asked if I needed anything, I asked if she wouldn't mind picking up orange juice. Next thing I knew, she posted on Facebook that she hoped I was feeling better and was glad she was there for me in my time of need. It annoyed me that she let everyone know what she did for me on a public platform. I try to tell her I'm busy, and when I know she's at my door, I ignore her, but she'll knock for almost half an hour. I've tried explaining that although I work from home, I'm still working, but it goes in one ear and out the other. We dread running into her so much that we've moved our P.O. box to the next town, and I switched gyms. I find myself lying to her because I know whatever I say will be repeated and most likely taken out of context. How do I deal with her? I try to be firm, but it doesn't work. She doesn't listen. My husband believes she's lonely and trying to be relevant. I'm at my wit's end. Signed, Mrs. Kravitz next door. Dear Mrs. Kravitz, your husband may be right that she's lonely, and a little kindness toward her costs you nothing. But kindness and availability are two different things. You've already changed your P.O. box in your gym. Don't let her run you out of town next. You say you've tried being firm. Be pleasant, but even more direct. I can't talk right now. I'm working. Please don't post about me on social media. I'd rather keep that private. No more explanations or apologies. You don't have to be unfriendly, just consistent. A neighbor is entitled to a wave and a hello, not a half hour of your time every day. And our hints from Heloise. Coffee filter separator works every time. Dear Heloise, the best way to separate coffee filters is to try using a kitchen gadget called, wait for it, a coffee filter separator. 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From Dan in Charlottesville, Virginia. Bug infestation. Dear Heloise, what would you do about insect eggs that seem to hatch in a stack of paper bags? Signed, Perplexed in Dallas. Perplexed, you didn't say which insect, but you'll likely have to toss out your stash of paper bags and anything else that contains the insect eggs. You should also find a place to store those bags where insects are less likely to hide in them, such as a plastic bin with a lid. Next, scrub the area where the plastic bags were with hot water and soap. Then empty the area, spray the area with insecticide, and let it dry. If the insects no longer appear there, consider returning the bags, hopefully in a bin with a lid, back to their original place. From Heloise. Don't flush wipes. Dear Heloise, plumbers have warned us not to dispose of so-called flushable wipes in the toilet. Sandwich bags, not more expensive food storage bags, offer a cheap, clean, and easy disposal solution. After using them, drop the wipes into the sandwich bag, use a self-closing flap, which seals the bag, and drop it into the trash. From JPS in Aurora, Colorado. JPS, instead of using plastic sandwich bags, there's also the option of brown paper bags that can be bought in bulk and tossed in the trash. From Heloise. Home canning. Dear Heloise, I'm worried about food safety in this country. With so many people being dismissed from jobs and food inspections, I feel like I need to do more to protect my family. So, my husband and I planted a garden in our backyard this summer, and we started canning our food. You wouldn't believe how good homegrown food is when it's ripened at its peak freshness. I bought a hydrator to preserve banana chips, strawberries, and other foods we use as snacks. We don't use chemicals, and I feel that this is the best way to keep everyone healthy and happy. In addition, the canning process is a family affair, and we've turned the work into a fun time with our children. From Marianne and Jake in Provo, Utah. Frozen fruit snacks. Dear Heloise, when my bananas ripen too fast, I peel them, slice them into rounds, place them in a plastic container, and put them in the freezer. My two boys snack on them, which makes me happy because it's not junk food. I've done this with fresh strawberries, mangoes, and pineapple. From Laura in Bellevue, Washington. And lemon lover. Dear Heloise, my husband was told that by his doctor to reduce his salt intake. Lemon juice is a great substitute for salt in salads and on barbecue chicken. I also keep potatoes and cauliflower white by squeezing the juice of half of a lemon in the boiling water. I use lemons so frequently that my husband planted a lemon tree in our backyard. From Muriel in Anaheim, California. And that is the Westfield News for Friday, October 2, 2026. This has been Martha. 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
6: Hi, this is Dondi with Valley Eye Radio. I have some important news for those with visual impairments in the greater East Hampton area. The East Hampton Council on Aging at 19 Union Street in East Hampton hosts a monthly low vision peer group on the first Thursday of the month at 10 a.m. This group provides an opportunity for you to meet with peers and share experiences surrounding vision loss in a warm and supportive environment. Occasional speakers also visit to share information on topics of interest to the group, and resources are offered at each meeting. If you'd like to learn more about the group or have any questions, please call Kathy at 413-250-6525. They would love to meet you at their next meeting.
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8: Hello, my name is Emily King, and today I am reading the Daily Hampshire Gazette on Friday, October 2nd, 2026. We'll start with today's weather overview. Today the high will be 82 degrees and the weather will be warm, a passing PM shower or two. Tonight the low is 51 and it will be mostly cloudy. Saturday the high is 70 degrees and the low is 41, it will be mostly sunny and not as warm. Sunday the high is 64 and the low is 50, it will be partly sunny. Monday the high is 68 degrees and the low is 42. You can expect a shower and it will be breezy in the afternoon. Tuesday the high is 58 and the low is 33, breezy in the morning and sunny. And Wednesday the high is 63 and the low is 41, and you can expect sunshine. That was today's weather overview, and now we'll turn to the news. Once again, this is the Daily Hampshire Gazette for Friday, October 2nd, 2026. Our first article is titled, Group Challenges Eversource Plan. Letter with 500-plus signatures presses utility on proposal to remove trees from 278 acres in 11 communities. By Scott Mersbach, staff writer. Shutesbury. Residents who have already taken their concerns to Eversource at community forums are now pressing Governor Maura Healey to intervene before the utility begins removing trees from 278 acres in 11 communities, most of them in Franklin and Hampshire counties. A letter to Healey from Western Mass Towns for a Responsible Grid, so far signed by more than 500 people from 46 area cities and towns, is seeking her intervention in the utility's Transmission Right-of-Way Reliability Program, also known as the WT11 Project. While Eversource is promoting this long-term vegetation maintenance initiative as a way to improve electric system reliability and resiliency, critics contend they would essentially be clear-cutting of trees from the Northfield substation to the Ludlow substation. In between the affected communities are Irving, Wendell, Montauk, Leverett, Shutesbury, Pelham, Belchertown, Amherst, and Granby. This WT11 project will cross through state-designated environmentally important land, including 86 acres of priority habitat of rare species, 47 acres of wetlands and riverfront, and 21 vernal pools, the group writes in its letter to Healey. Residents of Western Mass would be furious and heartbroken to see your administration permit Eversource's greed to ruin these places. Under the plan, Eversource would clear additional trees along the power line corridor, widening it from its current 125 to 335 feet to between 252 and 576 feet. The plan would also remove all trees and shrubs with a mature height of more than 30 feet. The hope for the group is that a more selective, evidence-based approach would be used for vegetation management. Tell Eversource, no clear cut for profit, the group states in the letter, making two specific requests. One is that Eversource be allowed to do only selective cutting and pruning throughout, or at a minimum in environmentally sensitive areas. A second request is that crews and subcontractors working for Eversource be explicit about the work they are doing in sensitive areas. This should be done in writing so that the public understands what work is being done, the group said. The group also worries that much larger removal of trees will take place going forward, with close to 2,000 more acres being eyed by the utility along other transmission lines over the next 6 years. They point to the draft environmental impact report filed by the utility, which states the Transmission Right-of-Way Reliability Program will be implemented along all of its service territory in western Massachusetts through 2032. In the absence of unbiased evidence that this project is necessary and that its approach minimizes destruction, it must be stopped, said Stacy McCullough, a spokesperson for Western Mass Towns for a Responsible Grid and a member of the Pelham Planning Board. Among the areas of concern, which include state-designated sensitive habitats, wetlands, and riverfront areas, is land near the Buffum Falls Conservation Area in Pelham. Several members of the group joined State Senator Joe Comerford, District Northampton, in a recent tour of that site. Eversource issued a statement in response to the concerns, observing that it will continue to engage with residents, municipal officials, and others. We understand why residents care deeply about the forests and natural resources in their communities, and we take seriously our role to be responsible environmental stewards while providing customers with safe, reliable access to the essential electric service they need, the company wrote. The WT11 project is designed to protect the transmission lines that deliver power to homes, businesses, and essential services by reducing the risk of trees contacting or falling into those lines while also balancing the many important benefits trees to provide. The company notes that the work proposed is based on an analysis of vegetation risks within an existing transmission right-of-way using aerial laser technology known as LIDAR to examine current and projected tree heights, terrain, and the height of transmission structures and wires to identify trees that pose either a current or future risk. The proposed approach allows for narrower clearing where tree fall risk is low and manages the corridor for grasses, shrubs, and other low-growing vegetation that can support wildlife and pollinators, the company added. Importantly, our rights of way also serve as a beneficial environmental ecosystem for all manner of plant and wildlife, which is enhanced by our strategic targeted vegetation management work. The community group also sent a letter to Energy and Environmental Affairs Secretary Rebecca Tepper this summer, but it has received no response. How soon Healy would need to act is unclear. Michael DiChiata, a member of the planning board in Shutesbury, said a final environmental impact report is expected to be submitted to the state in late fall or early winter. A draft environmental impact report was filed in August 2025. Until the final report is filed, DiChiata said the public won't know if Eversource has changed any of its plans. Eversource needs approval from both the State Executive Office of Energy and Environmental Affairs and local conservation commissions. Western Mass Towns for a Responsible Grid supports maintaining a reliable electric grid, noting targeted vegetation management is sometimes necessary and is already happening at a scale that is effective for reliability. Trees that don't threaten the lines should be left to beautifully provide their irreplaceable benefits to habitats, the climate, our watershed, the air, and the residents of Western Mass, McCullough said. To help residents send the message, the group's petition is at bit.ly/noclearcutpetition, while the campaign is at noclearcutforprofit.org. Our next article is titled, AG Report, Decades of Abuse at Diocese. Nearly 1,000 children abused by 270-plus clergy over decades. No charges being brought. By Katie Castellani, State House News Service, Boston. More than 270 Catholic clerics abused 944 children within the Catholic Diocese of Fall River, Springfield, and Worcester over several decades, according to a report released by Attorney General Andrea Joy Campbell, who also revealed Wednesday that she is a survivor of childhood sexual abuse. The report's release was accompanied by a call from the Attorney General for the legislature to strengthen remedies for survivors of childhood sexual abuse. Behind every one of those numbers is a child whose safety was violated, a family that was changed forever, and a survivor who carried the trauma of that abuse for years and, in many cases, decades. They continue to carry this trauma even today, Campbell said during a press conference on Wednesday. This report provides something that did not previously exist. For the first time, a full public accounting of the abuse, the misconduct, and the institutional failures at these three dioceses that allowed that abuse to happen, and in some cases allowed it to continue for years. The 203-page report details decades of failures by diocesan leaders to adequately respond to allegations of child sexual abuse and protect children from further harm, Campbell said in a statement. This includes times when church leaders did not sufficiently respond to allegations and signals of abuse, the transferring of accused and offending priests to other parishes without sharing why they were transferred, allowing priests to return to ministry after treatment but without enough supervision, failing to enforce restrictions, hiding reasons priests were removed from ministry, and failing to consistently report allegations of abuse to law enforcement. Campbell said she assessed whether to bring criminal charges based on the report's findings, but that was not possible under current state law. That's because some of the conduct was not considered a crime under state law at the time it occurred, and the law can't be applied retroactively. In other instances, the statute of limitations had expired. During the investigation, Campbell said three cases were referred to their respective district attorney's offices, including one to the Worcester County District Attorney's Office, which led to the filing of criminal charges in district court. Campbell added that the investigation involved a grand jury, and her office spent years ensuring it could release the full report without violating the secrecy of grand jury proceedings. Campbell said her office spoke with survivors who feared their parents would believe a priest over them. Some waited decades to share their experiences, and some waited until their parents died. and when allegations were made, Campbell said the diocese too often found ways to explain away the conduct. Serious abuse was characterized as loneliness, poor judgment, boundary violations, or personal difficulties facing the priest. The priest was treated as someone who needed sympathy or help. The child was too often treated as someone whose story needed to be questioned, Campbell said. And because abuse was hidden, minimized, and never properly documented, many survivors believed they were the only child their abuser had harmed. These failures did not simply leave children unprotected. They enabled accused and offending priests to maintain access to children. Bishop William D. Byrne of the Roman Catholic Diocese of Springfield issued a statement on Wednesday following Campbell's press conference, calling the AG's office report, quote, a humbling reminder of the need for continued vigilance in properly handling all instances of child sexual abuse when reported to us. Prior to the reports released today, our diocese has been busy correcting our past failures, putting into place many new trauma-informed policies and procedures, Byrne's statement reads. Bishop pledged that the diocese will review Campbell's recommendations and, quote, remain always open to best practices and avenues to further improvement, while also expressing a willingness to work with the AG's office, local district attorneys, and law enforcement to become a trusted ally in protecting all youth. It is also important to acknowledge the hard work and ongoing diligent training undertaken by thousands of Catholic parishioners and staff, including volunteers, who are committed to stopping all abuse in the future, Byrne continued. In addition to immediately reporting all reports of abuse to civil authorities for a thorough and independent investigation, we maintain a robust and comprehensive online listing of all clergy and lay staff with credible allegations. By these actions, we aim to eliminate any doubt. We do not condone, excuse, or tolerate misconduct or abuse towards minors in this diocese. Byrne also said he is grateful for the courage and guidance of the many survivors who have come forward through the years. The Roman Catholic Diocese of Springfield encourages anyone with concerns regarding the conduct of any priest, staff member, or volunteer affiliated with the diocese to contact law enforcement and Michael Collins, Diocesan Director of Safe Environment and Victim Assistance, at 413-452-0624 or by email at m.collins@diospringfield.org. Ray DeLeese, Chancellor and Director of Communication for the Worcester Diocese, referred to a 2022 quote from Bishop Robert McManus in the diocese's own childhood sexual abuse report. As your bishop, I am profoundly sorry for the abuse of minors by priests within this diocese since its founding in March 1950. I continue in my commitment with the help of many collaborators to do everything we can to ensure such abuse does not happen again, McManus said in the quote DeLeese provided. DeLeese said the report, quote, validates the diocese's own report, which he said showed a majority of cases occurred between 40 and 60 years ago. The report also backs up the diocese's implementation of a 2002 Charter for the Protection of Children and Young People, which DeLeese said was adopted by dioceses across the country. Since then, the diocese has passed annual independent compliance audits, he said. We will study the AG's report to identify any additional improvements that can be made to respond to victims of past abuse and to continue to strengthen efforts to keep children safe, he said in a statement. Bishop Edgar DeCuna of the Fall River Diocese said in a statement, I am filled with sorrow over the historical account of incidents and practices reflecting the tragic failings to protect our most vulnerable, especially for the innocent victims who suffered and continue to suffer in so many ways. To all survivors of child sexual abuse, I am deeply sorry. We as a church failed you when you were most vulnerable. As a diocese, we are firmly resolved to continue to do all we can to help you heal, to make certain we are accountable, and to protect our children so that no other child suffers as you have, DeCuna continued. DeCuna outlined steps the diocese has taken to improve protections for children, including publishing a list of clergy who are facing a credible allegation of abusing a minor, creating a policy with instructions for staff who receive allegations of abuse to follow, mandated training for staff on how to recognize signs of abuse and what to do if they believe it has occurred, and cooperating with law enforcement to find and prosecute abuse, as well as conducting investigations and removing clergy members who have been, quote, credibly abused. We are carefully assessing the AGO report and will continue to take the steps necessary to foster a culture of protection that we have worked to build over the past decade, he said. During the press conference, Campbell also shared that she is a survivor of childhood sexual abuse, and it's the first time I've ever shared that publicly. And for me to stand up here, it would be absolutely, one, inauthentic, and inauthentic to my faith to not share that I am a survivor of childhood abuse, not at the hands of the church, but at the hands of a relative, and that, frankly, my faith has allowed me to overcome that, she said. And I feel really blessed to have a platform that I never take for granted, that the people of this incredible state gave me, to bring about the findings of this investigation, and most importantly, to offer additional compassion for survivors in this moment in time who may want to come forward. Campbell's office said its investigation led to several legislative recommendations for improving survivors' access to justice. These include eliminating the $20,000 charitable immunity cap for civil child sexual abuse claims, getting rid of the statute of limitations for civil claims, and establishing an indefinite period where survivors whose claims fall outside the current statute of limitations can revive those claims. Senator Joan Lovely and Representative John Law Jr. have pushed for legislation that enacts similar provisions. Lovely is backing a bill, H.4539, that eliminates the statute of limitations, gives survivors 2 years to revive claims that are prohibited under the current statute of limitations, and removes the $20,000 cap for damages that survivors can get from a charitable organization. The bill is a joint committee on the judiciary redraft of several bills that have been pending in the House Ways and Means Committee since September 2025. Similar legislation to eliminate the statute of limitations cleared the Senate at the end of last session and died in the House. Law sponsored an amendment with very similar provisions that was included in primary care legislation, H5630/S3141. A conference committee is currently negotiating. If we care about the report, the findings, and the survivors, it is our responsibility as leaders who hold the power, they do not, to pass legislation that would allow for them to truly get justice and accountability, Campbell said, and allow folks who have come forward the opportunity to seek accountability, and most importantly, it would incentivize, I think, more people to come forward if they know that we in leadership, we in government, hear them, value them. This is the time. Similar bills have failed on Beacon Hill. When asked if there is anything different about the proposal this session, Lon said, "I just think there's an urgency." He added that the Catholic Church has consistently opposed removing the statute of limitations. Also asked if this year will be any different for the proposals, Lovely said the legislation has moved further than it ever has by reaching a conference committee. On the status of her legislation, Lovely noted Lon's proposal is in a very active moment. We share this responsibility to get this to happen. So I'm so happy to support Representative Lon and his efforts to put that language in the primary care bill, and that's what we're looking at, she said. Worcester is the only diocese in the state to not publicly release a list of accused clergy members. Campbell said her office has asked the Worcester Diocese to release the list, and the diocese refused. What's happening here is that the secrecy that sparked this conflagration back in 2002 is still happening, and until it stops happening, we're not there. We're not where we need to be, said Terrence McCarran, founder of bishopaccountability.org, referencing the exposure of childhood sexual abuse within the Boston Archdiocese by the Boston Globe Spotlight team in 2002. DeLeslie said there is, quote, no other precedent for the publishing of lists of the accused in society, even of those accused in other positions of trust, such as medicine, education, or law enforcement. He added that the Vatican Dicastery for the Doctrine of the Faith has said lists shouldn't be published when a clergy member has not been found guilty of a crime. Such lists can be a cause for deep division among many members of our church who see this as publicly branding as guilty those who never have been charged by law enforcement or had a chance to defend themselves in a court of law, given the fact that many decades have passed between the alleged abuse and the reporting of that abuse, or because they were already deceased when the allegation was first received, DeLeslie said. That does not stop the diocese from responding to the victims. Campbell also noted the full scope of the issue is unclear because of a lack of records and the fact that survivors don't come forward until decades after their abuse. Campbell said her office is open to receiving claims from anyone who has faced abuse and that we will take their allegations seriously. Our next article is titled, Where Old Meets New, Inside the $46.1 million Transformation of Jones Library, Historic Details Meet New Spaces for Teens, Children, and Learners, by Scott Mersbach, staff writer. Amherst. Inside the expanding Jones Library, the old building is becoming part of the view. dormer windows, slate roofing, and exposed stonework that once formed the backside of the original 1928 library now rise inside the new addition. An unusual collision of old and new that project manager Trey Logie says gives the space dollhouse vibes. A very cool part of the whole design is you have old meeting new, said Logie, the owner's project manager with Collier's project leaders.

0: This broadcast service is provided by Valley iRadio. The material being read is the copyright property of the publications being read. Access to this program is solely for persons who cannot read the original printed version due to a visual impairment or other disability. By continuing to listen, you confirm that you have such a condition.
1: Designed this space, she said. Teens will have cushy seating, a multimedia wall, and a makerspace for crafts and what they like to call granny hobbies, such as knitting and crocheting. The previous teen space, a cramped corner in the basement, was incredibly inadequate, Trustee Lee Edwards said. The children's room, which will connect to the previous space, will be triple the size of the old room, and youngsters will have their own makerspace overlooking a future garden. At the English as a Second Language program, 6 study rooms are available, along with a room for the literacy project that has mostly operated off-site. Other areas of the expanded 43 Amity Street Library, which is growing from 48,000 square feet to 63,000 square feet, include a sensory room, an office for the community responders for equity, safety, and service, and bathrooms on each level, including some that are gender neutral. DeGray said that small study rooms at the back of the adult fiction space can be reserved, providing private space for people to work and read. In the main area where people will check out books, patrons will be able to bring in coffee, a pastry, or a sandwich from a local restaurant and eat while reading a newspaper or using a laptop. Throughout the old part of the building, the L-shaped 98-year-old section that is still intact, the Filipino mahogany that formed walls, entranceways, and fireplaces is protected and will eventually be revealed. At the top floor, the Goodwin Room, where trustees have long met, will have a restored chandelier and will be open to the public, while below it, the former Amherst Room and the Technical Services Space will become quiet reading rooms for adults. The main offices on the ground level, where the library director worked, become the book sorting space. The historic grand staircase will also continue to greet patrons as it has for many decades, and the space that was built as a theater and in recent years has housed adult fiction will become the barrel-vaulted reading room with paint and plaster being touched up and a large Palladian window being turned into a doorway. The garden level, where the majority of work is underway, will feature a larger Woodbury room with seating for about 200 people and a kitchenette that can be used after hours. Special collections in the Civil War tablets exhibit will also be part of that floor. As a zero-net energy-ready, fossil-free building, furnaces and boilers have been removed. This will be a lot more efficient with electric building, Logie said. The work also meant covering a small crawl space once used as a coal chute. The basement's lally columns remain, but a maze of back hallways, narrow staircases, and frequently broken elevators has been removed. One of the uncertainties throughout the project has been whether the library will reach its fundraising goals. DeGrace said, so far the campaign has collected $10.4 million, with $5.4 million left to go to meet its $15.8 million obligation. Among the upcoming events are fundraising challenges people can participate in, private house parties, and various special efforts, DeGrace said, as a commitment remains to seek grants that will cover the gap. Our next article is titled, Porch Fest Returns Bigger Than Ever. Fourth annual festival set for Saturday will feature 66 performers on 25 porches, by Sam Ferland, staff writer, East Hampton. It's not an everyday occurrence to mosey into a stranger's backyard, stumbling into a live concert with neighbors and friends. But that is exactly what will happen across the city on Saturday for East Hampton's fourth annual Porch Fest, starting at noon and lasting through the afternoon. East Hampton is called the little city with a big heart, and I think that's a big reason why we've been able to grow in such an organic way, said one of the organizers, Felicia Jadzak, East Hampton's Precinct 2 city councilor. Porch Fest is something that Jadzak said many people have not heard of, but clearly it is catching on, having grown in both size and popularity since the first year. The idea behind Porch Fest is to have multiple mini concerts at different homes and locations throughout the city so residents and music lovers can get a taste of the various bands and music styles in the community. It is also a way to meet neighbors and create connections across the community. For the most part, the concerts are put on by and for the neighbors here in East Hampton, and that's always what we're most jazzed about, said Stephen Colicelli, fellow Porch Fest organizer and Jadzak's husband. There are going to be 25 locations with 66 performers in total, a jump from 20 locations and 48 performers last year. There are 4 main neighborhoods where concerts will take place. Porch Fest originated in the new city.

0: neighborhood, then quickly expanded to the Park Street area. New neighborhoods this year include what organizers are calling the Mount Tom area, encompassing Cherry and Mutter Streets, and the neighborhood around Maple and Cottage Streets. Once we did the first Porch Fest, and when people saw and experienced it, it's really been organic and grown quickly, Jazdak said. Colicelli and Jazdak were attending Cultural Chaos one year when they came across a band who spontaneously organized a concert at their house. It reminded them of Porch Fest in Somerville, where they lived before moving to East Hampton after the COVID-19 pandemic. There are multiple Porch Fests held in the greater Boston area, and Colicelli said he knows of ones in Shelburne Falls and Williamsburg more locally. Seeing the lively music scene in the area, the duo thought East Hampton would be perfect for its own Porch Fest, especially as an outdoor event right after the pandemic. Now that I've dipped my toes into the music scene here, there is such a deep well of music here, Colicelli said. We literally just lit the match, and the powder keg has always been all the musical talent here in East Hampton. Along with Jazdak and Colicelli, the third Porch Fest organizer is Rusty Daniels, who has played in the fest each year with multiple bands. Daniels said he first met Jazdak walking down the street when she told him about Porch Fest. This is one of the only times of the year that you can really see what is happening locally as far as music and art goes, Daniels said. Porch Fest just brings people together. Proceeds raised get split between all the performers. Jazdak said organizers prioritize local performers when selecting the talent, but many bands outside New England have asked to participate, which she sees as a testament to its growth. It just has been such a wonderful community vibe because people want to connect, Jazdak said. We have such a wealth of performers here, and every year we try to take in as many as possible. New this year, Porch Fest is providing a valley bike service to help people travel between locations with help from Friends of the Manhattan Rail Trail. The Council of Aging is also providing a van to help those 55 years and older to get to different locations. The Community Emergency Response Team will help to increase pedestrian safety. Porch Fest relies on donations to be put on each year. This year, the group secured grants from both the East Hampton Cultural Council and the Massachusetts Cultural Council, and partnered with the Bombic Center for Arts and Equity as a fiscal sponsor. To find the locations, times of each band, and more details, visit the East Hampton Porch Fest website. A map of the different locations can be found here. The next article is titled, Gardeners Defend Highway Berm. Report says planting blocks sight lines for highway trucks. By Scott Mersbach, staff writer. Shutesbury. A decorative berm featuring bushes, shrubs, and flowers in front of the highway department may need to be removed or scaled back to improve traffic safety on a section of Leverett Road, according to a draft assessment completed by the Franklin Regional Council of Governments. Yet while the vegetation on the berm is posing challenges, especially for highway department vehicles exiting the 59 Leverett Road property, members of the Garden Club are requesting that town officials hold off on any changes to the landscaped berm that 15 years ago was a weed-covered pile. The select board on Tuesday agreed to establish an ad hoc committee to examine what should happen with the berm. Former highway superintendent Tim Hunting built it from street sweepings to replace a broken chain-link fence. Those who improved the berm said the plantings were designed to shield the garages and heavy equipment from the road, and provide some beauty on that stretch of the main thoroughfare through town. But Highway Superintendent Dave Grenier told the select board that the vegetation is becoming problematic. We've had many close calls trying to get in and out, Grenier said. He said the grader and other vehicles have to back out, while even the pickup trucks must cross the white line along the road and worry about being clipped by vehicles going by at high speeds. It's definitely been a problem. It's a safety issue, and it has caused us many close calls, Grenier said. Select Board Chairwoman Melissa Makepeace O'Neill said one of the things highlighted in the report was that the berm doesn't allow a proper line of sight and it should be relocated back from the road or the tallest plantings should be removed. That was their suggestion based on their assessment, Makepeace O'Neill said. Makepeace O'Neill said she would like to see the changes made as soon as practical due to the possible liability. I feel like this should be removed so Dave can have safety with his vehicles, Makepeace O'Neill said. Part of the issue stems from the opening of the Shutesbury Library at 66 Leverett Road across the street earlier in the year. Since its opening, a portion of the highway yard has been used informally as overflow parking. However, for major library events, such as the ribbon cutting, the overflow parking has been at the fire station on the same side of the street at 42 Leverett Road. Rita Farrell, a member of the Garden Club, recalled that the select board asked volunteer gardeners in 2011 to remove the weedy eyesore. It has subsequently become a beloved feature in town and served as a gateway to welcome passers-by, Farrell said. The club has spent thousands of hours working on it and invested significant money, as well as maintaining other community gardens that both residents and visitors appreciate at Town Hall and the former M.N. Spear Library. The maintenance has been funded by town garden tours and wreath sales for the holidays, Farrell said. Farrell, who was on the select board when FRCOG was engaged to do the report, said the assistance was sought because of the new intersection created with the library entrance. Plans considered for traffic mitigation included installing a blinking yellow light there to slow people down or installing a crosswalk. Conversations have also included pruning and removing larger bushes. I think we want to respect the highway department's needs to have it safe and come to some agreement, Farrell said. But Farrell said the draft report went beyond the original intent, including providing advice on where library overflow parking should be located and the potential building of a sidewalk along Leverett Road. Because of this, she suggested that the select board delay acceptance of the report. Farrell said the garden club's work should bring people together and the berm should be an attractive and manageable buffer for everyone. Meryl Mandel, also of the garden club, said members put in many hours to create the garden and it would be too much to ask the club to renovate the berm or move the plantings back from the road. Mandel added that residents have said they love the various public gardens. It's meaningful to people, they're proud of it, and we just get a lot of positive feedback from that and would hate to see it disappear, Mandel said. The next article is titled, 200 Years Around the Table, St. John's to Mark Bicentennial Rooted in Faith, Community Service, and Social Justice, by Emily Klein. The wooden pews and cream arches inside the church on Elm Street turn inward toward the dark wood table draped with forest green and white tablecloths. The large circle around God's table, as the Reverend Anna Wolfenden calls it, places the altar in the background of the church, somewhat relegating it to decoration. The reason we moved the pews was to explore how we are doing this work together, Wolfenden said. It's not about me as the clergy person. It's not about Kathy Whitmore as senior leadership. It's not about staff. It's about us doing it together. The move away from the hierarchy is a new approach reflected by the pews' orientation, but one that builds off St. John's 200-year history of prayer and helping its neighbors. These traditions of faith, acceptance, and social justice will be on full display at St. John's Bicentennial Celebration this weekend, where the congregation invites the community to celebrate its past impact, present justice projects, and future community work. Our mission now is reimagining church as a place of restorative justice, real healing, and radical welcome, and we are really trying to live into that set of values, Wolfenden said. On Saturday at 3 p.m., St. John's will open for a historical tour of the church and its ministries. The tours will pause at 5 p.m. for acknowledgments from local dignitaries, including Bishop Miguelina Howell of the Episcopal Diocese of Western Massachusetts, Mana Community Kitchen Executive Director Nikki Lanowski, State Representative Lindsay Sabadosa, District Northampton, and Northampton Mayor Gina Louise Sciarra. Refreshments will be served. Sunday morning service will continue the festivities with a special sermon by Bishop Jennifer Basker Burroughs of the Episcopal Diocese of Indianapolis. St. John's played a major role in Baskerville Borough's journey to becoming the first Black woman elected a diocesan bishop in the Episcopal Church. She is very involved in the Episcopal Church as a whole, as well as involved in the food and faith movement, Wolfenden said. Despite the musty smell and old spirit of the building, it is far younger than the congregation itself. St. John's was incorporated in 1826, and congregants prayed at a former building on Bridge Street from 1829 to 1893. Whitmore, part of the church's leadership team, said many other congregations began forming in Northampton in the early to mid-1800s, including the Unitarian and Baptist churches, and in the 1850s, the Catholic Church. Then, in the late 19th century, a local boy makes good when a Northampton native and New York banker, George Bliss, bought the land at 48 Elm Street and funded a new church for his childhood congregation, Whitmore said. Bliss would go on to commission other churches in the same style as his hometown, including the Chapel of the Good Shepherd in Manhattan. The Romanesque church is simpler than many of its Catholic counterparts. The arch ceilings and wooden pews are plain, and ornate stained glass windows are mixed with simpler designs. Rather than decorated with gold, bits of progressive ideology adorn the church hall. A sign reserves the first few rows of the dark wood pews for people with mobility challenges or in wheelchairs. Children's books line the inside of the communion rails to create a playground for children during the service. Baskets of brightly colored bells wait to be rung by small hands for the blessing of the communion bread and wine. Wolfenden admits that the Episcopal Church has a complicated and messy history, but the Church also acted on its more progressive politics throughout history. When the Northampton State Hospital opened, St. John's members would host the women admitted to the institution for high tea, complete with fine silver. The Church also provided a place of prayer for the Round Hill School, an experimental secondary school in Northampton, and continues to work with other educational institutions like the Clark Schools for Hearing and Speech. From the very beginning, the DNA of St. John's has been connected to a school, Whitmore said. Now the Round Hill School went out of business about a dozen years later, but we've been connected to the Clark School for the Deaf and obviously Smith College. St. John's continues to push forward with its strong sense of social justice. The church is the birthplace of the Northampton Survival Center, Trinity Room Emergency Freeze Shelter, and Manna Community Kitchen, which celebrates its 40th anniversary later this month. It continues to adjust its programming and facilities to increase accessibility and inclusion for people of all ages, like adding an elevator or going to talk about theology at a local bar. A lot of churches are losing members. Churches are closing, Whitmore said. St. John's is thriving. Our next article is titled, FD Receives Grant to Boost Staffing. $888,000 will help town bring on 6 new firefighters, by Scott Mersbach, staff writer, Amherst. A 3-year plan to increase staffing for the Amherst Fire Department, bringing the department to as many as 55 full-time members by fiscal 2029, is being supported with an $888,000 grant from the Federal Emergency Management Agency. As part of $14.7 million in grant funding for fire departments and other first responder organizations across the state, the federal agency in late September announced the grant, part of a 3-year funding program that will help Amherst bring on 6 new firefighter paramedics. While the funding helps with the immediate personnel costs, as well as recruitment and retention, the town will eventually be responsible for picking up the full salaries and benefits of the positions on a permanent basis once the federal money is expended. Town manager Paul Bockelman and fire chief Lindsay Stromgen note that the grant will accelerate the current staffing plan and would meet many of the department's goals for staffing and safety. Previously, the multi-year plan for increasing staffing, unveiled by officials last spring, would have 3 firefighters hired in fiscal 2028 and 2 more in fiscal 2029. Once complete, the town can fully staff 3 ambulances and 1 fire truck at all times. In this year's budget, the town is already bringing on 4 new firefighters, filling 2 vacancies, including 1 position that had been frozen the previous year. These firefighters were training over the summer, followed by assignments to shifts once this was complete. Bockelman and finance director Sean Mangiano were able to create a budget accommodating these new positions by drawing $200,000 from the ambulance fund rather than increasing the operating budget. Amherst also received a $52,000 FEMA grant that will be used to buy firefighting nozzles. The town has to provide a 10% match for this, Stromgren said, which is already in the department budget. The new nozzles replace ones that are mostly 15 to 20 years old and will be attached to previously upgraded hoses. The FEMA grant also means the department can remove this request from the town's capital program. Other communities. Other area communities also benefited from the funding. Southampton is getting nearly $213,000 for firefighter breathing apparatus, while East Hampton received more than $190,000 for cardiac monitors. These cardiac monitors will provide firefighters and paramedics with modern diagnostic and monitoring capabilities essential to the assessment and treatment of patients experiencing serious medical emergencies. The federal money coming to the state and the local departments is from fiscal 2025 fire grant programs, which in adding to the staffing for adequate fire and emergency response grant program are the assistance to firefighters grants and the fire prevention and safety grant program. The next article is titled, Battery Energy System Bylaw Passes, Unanimous Vote at Special Town Meeting, by Samuel Galinas, staff writer. Chesterfield. Residents at a special town meeting Wednesday night unanimously approved a bylaw governing battery energy storage systems, or BESS. The Attorney General will need to sign off before the rules take effect. According to Town Clerk Sandy Wickland, 46 people attended the meeting. Every person in the room, representing approximately 5% of the town's electorate, raised their hands in support of the bylaw. The bylaw has been in the works for a number of months. The intent behind it was to prepare for the possibility of development of large-scale solar arrays in town that feature large battery units. However, the bylaw does not specifically single out solar arrays. Attempts at bylaws or moratoriums for large-scale arrays have been turned down by the Attorney General in other neighboring towns, including Worthington. There are fears in these towns that large lithium-ion batteries will catch fire and overwhelm the local volunteer fire departments while also desecrating the rural environment with pollution and runoff. Chesterfield's bylaw requires projects to have a 50-foot setback in the main residential corridor of town. The central corridor will also not include limitations of Tier 1 batteries, which store 1 megawatt hour of electricity generated from a renewable source. Smaller lithium-ion devices found in cars, electronics, or backup generators are explicitly exempt in the bylaw. In other more rural areas of town, a 200-foot setback has been enacted. The proposed bylaw would retain a 20% coverage limit on lots, which is already included in town regulations. Board members said the limit, combined with setbacks and minimum lot size requirements, could significantly restrict the amount of land available for a solar facility. Now we take a short break from the news to read today's obituaries. Again, this is the Daily Hampshire Gazette. One obituary and one death notice for Friday, October 2nd, 2026. Monson/Hadley, Mass. Thomas S. Phil, 68, of Monson in Hadley, Massachusetts, passed away peacefully, surrounded by his loving family, on September 29, 2026. Tom was born in Northampton. Tom will be deeply missed by his loving wife, Marilyn, and their daughter, Marion, both of whom were profoundly shaped by his integrity, purposeful work, and steadfast loyalty to his friends. In addition to his wife and daughter, Tom leaves behind his 105-year-old father, Stanley Phil, and his siblings, Elizabeth Fachula, Mary Kirk, Kathy Phil, and Stephen Phil. He is also survived by his nieces, Laura, Alexandria, and Emily, and his nephews, Jason, Paul, and Evan. Calling hours will be held on Sunday, October 4th from 3 to 5 p.m. at Castelnyack Funeral Home, 173 North Street, Northampton. On Monday, October 5th, the funeral procession will form at 9 a.m. at the funeral home, proceeding to a 10 a.m. funeral mass at Most Holy Redeemer Roman Catholic Church, 120 Russell Street, Route 9, Hadley. Burial will follow in the Diocese of Springfield St. Michael Cemetery, 1601 State Street, Springfield. Brian Torres Rosa, Northampton, Mass. Brian Torres Rosa, age 32, passed Monday, September 28, 2026. The family will hold calling hours from 5 p.m. to 7 p.m. on Sunday, October 4th at Mitchell Funeral Home in East Hampton. A mass will be held on Monday, October 5th at 9 a.m. at Annunciation Chapel, 85 Beacon, St. Florence, followed by a burial at St. Mary Cemetery in Northampton. Those were today's obituaries, and now we return to the news. Pilates Studio to Mark Years with Open House, by Scott Merzbach, staff writer. Amherst. A Pilates studio in the Mill District in North Amherst is marking 5 years with its open house weekend Friday and Saturday. Balanced Birch Studio, 77 Cowles Road, was founded by Mary Ellen Liakos following a professional dance career and teaching in public schools, as well as an interest in supporting a lifelong practice of movement education. Balanced Birch is a classical Pilates and gyrotonic exercise studio offering private sessions, group classes, teacher training, and wellness services. Before creating the studio, Liakos, who came to the region during the pandemic, created a Zen Den in the North Square Apartments, initially with virtual sessions and classes before becoming a meditation space with mats. Eventually, this turned into the classical Pilates apparatus space. The location now has a teacher training center for Classical Pilates USA, and the studio's expansion has allowed for increased group class offerings and a wider range of community events. This expansion also introduced a dedicated treatment room. Saturday's open house, titled Under the Same Sky, Celebrating 5 Years Strong Together, starts at 5 p.m. at the studio but will move to the large tent along Cowles Road, where there will be music, dancing, and raffle items and food and wine for sale from three other Mill District businesses: Provisions, Three Amigos, and Carefree Cakery. Now we turn to the business section. This article is titled, pouring new life into old bishops. New revenue, three publicans, aims to revive city's live music and nightlife scene. By Anthony Camilleri, staff writer, Northampton. Years ago, musician and at-large city councilor Garrick Perry would stare out the window of his old job at the now-closed Spaghetti Freddy's at 125 Pleasant Street at the Bishop's Lounge balcony across the street. Now he and two partners are bringing the space back to life. More than 2 years after Bishop's Lounge closed its doors at 41 Strong Avenue for the last time, Perry is teaming up with his wife, Stephanie Agnew, and friend Frank Krumholtz to help bring live music, nightlife, and community back to Northampton. The trio, operating as Three Publicans LLC, leased the 1,350-square-foot space in June. They plan to transform it into a bar, live music venue, and arts and culture gathering space. The city is in need of more spaces to build community, Perry said. Once upon a time in my youth, you could go and see music every night of the week, every genre you wanted. You could walk down the street and stumble into a metal show and then go see a hip-hop show, go to the Iron Horse and see some blues, rinse and repeat. The space includes a balcony overlooking Strong Avenue and Union Station, a main room with a bar serving craft cocktails and mocktails, and a lounge area with a claw machine stocked with band merchandise and gift cards. Perry said he hopes it becomes a place where people can spend time and enjoy local music and gatherings. Named after the term publican, meaning barkeeper, the new music venue aims to offer locals a place to form bands, explore live music across various genres, and socialize after work or on a night out. Working toward an end of October opening, the three publicans are in a mad dash to fully renovate and prepare the space. Both Perry and Krumholtz were once managers at Bishop's Lounge, and Krumholtz also worked as a bartender at the Iron Horse. We're very familiar with the space. It was kind of an easy choice for us. I worked for the Bishops when they moved it over here and ran it for about 5 years, Krumholtz said. It just seemed like the time in town for music to happen. It's definitely been a minute since there's been a variety of music in this town. Once the venue is up and running, Perry hopes to offer four cocktails named after local businesses. They will also host art-based community events to bring local organizations together. One of the things we want to do is incorporate that into the space of having crafts be part of the experience, whether it is craft cocktails, but also art, Perry said. We don't want to do a traditional paint and sip. Agnew, whom Perry and Krumholtz describe as the brain keeping the Three Publicans operation on track, and said that although she is a therapist by profession, she loves the arts, enjoys a night out, and has the organizational talent to make her creative business partners' ideas work. It's exciting that the Iron Horse is here, but the sort of shows and the clientele that they cater to seems limited, she said. This space was empty, and although I have no background in venue operations, I really like to go out. I like to dance. I listen to music. This space holds a very special part of me, and so it just seemed like a great opportunity to bring it back to life. A performer for the bulk of his adult life, Perry is currently the lead vocalist for the Alchemistics, a hip-hop and reggae band that performs throughout the Valley and East Coast. Putting on his city councilor hat, Perry said that Three Publicans is a product of both his passion for music and his love for Northampton. With revenue returning after the pandemic and a redesign of the city's downtown Main Street on the horizon, he hopes the business could play a part in the city's revitalization. As we think about redesigning our Main Street and how we move forward, you know, it's important to know that there are spaces to come together, to come gather and be together, Perry said. We have gone back to pre-pandemic numbers in terms of bar and meal revenues and hotels, except we're not open as late as we used to be. For me, that seems like a great opportunity to not only generate revenue, but also keep people coming to the area. The venue will be open Wednesday through Sunday from 4 p.m. to 2 a.m., though Perry said he may expand the hours in the future. Making news. Florence Bank adds two to staff. Florence Bank has hired a director of credit and commercial operations and a commercial loan officer. Liz Beaudry of Holyoke has joined the bank as vice president, director of credit and commercial operations, while Wayne Webster of Hartford, Connecticut has been named vice president, commercial loan officer. Beaudry has 26 years of banking experience, and prior to joining Florence Bank, she held the positions of Senior Vice President, Chief Credit Officer, Vice President, Senior Credit Officer, and Portfolio Manager. She is skilled in leadership, team collaboration, adaptability, and problem solving. In her new role, Beaudry will manage the Commercial Credit Department and oversee the Commercial Loan Administration Department. She will assist senior management in the formulation of loan policy, strategic planning, budgeting, department structure, documentation, and maintaining the integrity of the loan portfolio. Beaudry holds a bachelor's degree in business from Bay Path University. She is a youth soccer coach and has also been named a 40 under 40 by Business West. Webster has 30 years of banking experience, including 23 years specializing in commercial lending, commercial real estate finance, and credit risk management. He is skilled in building and managing high-performing loan portfolios, structuring complex financing solutions, and driving sustained revenue growth across diverse market cycles. In his role, Webster will develop, manage, and deepen client relationships while supporting the bank's strategic growth goals. Webster holds a bachelor's degree in English from University of Hartford. He serves on the board for Bay Path University, Faith Tabernacle, and Horace Smith Fund. UMass 5 expands Hampton County presence. UMass 5 College Federal Credit Union, UMass 5, has opened its newest branch at 465 North Main Street in East Longmeadow, expanding its local presence in the Pioneer Valley. The location is UMass 5's 7th branch and 2nd in Hampton County, joining its existing location in the Mercy Rehabilitation Building in Springfield. While the new branch marks UMass 5's continued growth in the region, its connection to Hampton County is well established. The credit union already serves more than 6,800 members who live in Hampton County, with more than $311 million in active loans, helping local people and businesses achieve their financial goals. UMass 5 is a not-for-profit financial cooperative owned by its members. The credit union's roots in higher education continue to shape how it approaches financial service and education today. The East Longmeadow branch is led by branch manager Will Wilcox, who brings more than 9 years of credit union experience to UMass 5, including experience in financial coaching and community outreach. He is joined by lead member service specialist Nia Reccia and member service specialists Daniel Danny Albizu, Jessica Danaeus, and Joanne Cargill. UMass 5 wealth advisor Sam Einzig will also be available at the branch on Tuesdays to assist members with retirement planning and investment needs. Community Foundation of Western Mass names board members. Springfield. The Community Foundation of Western Massachusetts has 3 new members on its board of directors. Attorney Sung-hee Cha, a partner with the law firm Bulkley, Richardson, and Galinas LLP, George Timmons, president of Holyoke Community College, and Dr. Martin Wohl, retired dentist from Wohl Family Dentistry, LLC. The foundation has also announced Charles Damore, executive chairman of Big Y Foods, as its new board chair, formerly vice chair of the board, succeeding outgoing chair Karen George. Nikki Burnett, executive director of Educare Springfield, is now vice chair. At Bulkley, Richardson, and Galinas, Cha serves as chair of both the firm's trusts and estates department and special needs planning practice, working with individuals and couples in estate planning and representing fiduciaries and beneficiaries in trust and estate administration. Timmons is the 5th president of HCC. Prior to HCC, Timmons served as the provost and senior vice president for academic and student affairs at Columbia Green Community College in Hudson, New York, and as dean for the School of Liberal Arts at Excelsior College in Albany, New York. Prior to retirement in 2016, Wohl established what is now Wohl Family Dentistry, LLC, and before that directed the dental practices of the Hilltown Health Centers. Prior to settling in Western Massachusetts, he was a federal dentist in a maternal and child health clinic in Washington, D.C., and subsequently dental director with the National Health Service Corps at Hope Medical Center in New Mexico. Wohl and his wife live in Northampton. Founded in 1991, the Community Foundation of Western Massachusetts seeks to enrich the quality of life for the people of the region. With assets totaling more than $322 million, CFWM serves Hampton, Hampshire, and Franklin counties by serving as a resource, catalyst, and coordinator for charitable activities. MaxCity adds Diavicchio as chief connector. East Hampton. MaxCity, a leadership, organizational change, and staff development organization that transforms companies by transforming their people, has hired Dave Delvecchio as chief connector. A 30-year-old former technology executive and certified Gallup Clifton Strengths coach, Delvecchio is passionate about creating workplaces where people thrive and leaders have the tools to succeed. He combines operational expertise with a strengths-based approach to help organizations improve performance, navigate change, and build collaborative, high-performing teams. That was Friday, October 2nd, 2026, Daily Hampshire Gazette. Thank you so much for listening. See you next time.
1: Good day. My name is Sandy, and I'll be reading some articles from the Reader's Digest. Laughter, the best medicine. You give love a bug's name. Consumed by the memory of an old flame, zookeepers at the San Antonio Zoo will name a cockroach after your former beloved and serve it to a bird or lizard, all for the low price of $5. For $25, a frozen rat named for your most cold-hearted ex will land a date with a snake. The four-legged peacekeeper. My husband and I get along better since realizing how much our yelling upsets the dog. Three male dogs are walking down the street when they see a beautiful female poodle. They all scramble to reach her first, but end up arriving in front of her at the same time. Aware of her obvious effect on the suitors, she tells them, "The first one who uses the words liver and cheese together in an imaginative sentence can go out with me." "I love liver and cheese," the golden retriever blurts out. "Oh, how childish," says the poodle. The Labrador tries next. "I hate liver and cheese." "My, my," says the poodle. "I guess it's hopeless." She then turns to the last of the three dogs and says, "How about you, little guy?" The Yorkie, tiny in stature but big in finesse, gives her a smile and a sly wink, turns to the other dogs and says, "Liver alone, cheese mine." Arguing with your spouse is like trying to read a terms of use policy on the internet. In the end, you give up and go, "I agree." A guy tells his friend, "I bought my wife a diamond ring." "You told me she wanted a car," the friend replies. "Yeah," says the first guy, "but where would I find a fake car?" Two aliens land their ship on a golf course and watch a young man play. First, he hits his ball into high grass and mumbles and curses as he goes to retrieve it. Next, he hits it into a sand trap, shouting and swearing on his way to collect it. Then he hits a perfect shot, and the ball goes right into the hole. The first alien turns to the second and says, "Uh-oh, cover your ears. He's going to be really mad now." Rumor has it, is there rehab for gossiping? I don't need it, but I'll tell you who does. The winning pot of chili at the county fair cook-off was named Gossip. Good to your face, but it talks behind your back. At the supermarket, a customer buying a lot of groceries was checking out. As the clerk lifted the final bag, its bottom gave way, sending the contents crashing to the floor. "They don't make these bags like they used to," the clerk said to the customer. "That was supposed to happen in your driveway." Okay, well, that's all we have for this week. I hope you have a great week. Take care, stay safe, be well, and I will see you next time. Bye-bye.
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Hello, everybody. My name is John Velas, and I am a Massachusetts State Senator for the 2nd Hamden and Hampshire District. I'm so happy to be with you here today, and you're listening to Valley Eye Radio.

0: And you are listening to Valley Eye Radio on this Friday, the 2nd of October, 2026. And right now we are going to be hearing from Chloe with news from Franklin County and Points North with the Greenfield Recorder. So I'm going to turn it over to her right now.
1: And we'll start out with the regional 6-day forecast. Today is a high of 79, partly sunny and warm with an afternoon shower. Tonight is a low of 49 and mostly cloudy. Saturday is a high of 68 and a low of 39, mostly sunny and not as warm. Sunday is a high of 65, a low of 47 and partly sunny. Monday is a high of 68, a low of 40, a shower and breezy in the afternoon. Tuesday is a high of 59 and a low of 36, breezy in the morning with sunshine. Wednesday is a high of 64 and a low of 43, sunny. Quabbin Water Plan draws flood of opposition. Western Massachusetts residents and lawmakers challenge request for another 20 million gallons a day. By Emily Klein, Belchertown. Western Massachusetts residents and legislators flooded a state hearing on Wednesday to voice opposition to a plan to withdraw an additional 20 million gallons of water per day from the Quabbin Reservoir, arguing the application violates state water policy. The Massachusetts Water Resource Authority, a state organization that oversees the use of the Quabbin Reservoir water, withdraws an average of 200 million gallons a day from the reservoir to supply water to 3.1 million people and more than 5,500 businesses in 61 communities in eastern and central Massachusetts. The MWRA recently applied for state approval to withdraw an additional 10% of water from the Quabbin each day to supply new communities. The authority contends the system can handle the additional demand. More than 200 people attended the Massachusetts Water Resource Commission's public hearing at Belchertown Town Hall to push back against this claim. Speakers question the fairness of asking communities that surround the reservoir to steward more water withdrawal when there are no requirements on the communities receiving the water or explanation as to why the extra water is needed. Lawmakers took it a step further. They argued that such a proposal violates the letter and spirit of a 1984 state law that governs the transfer of waters between communities. Theoretically, capacity is not demonstrated demand, and without demonstrated demand, there's no actual transfer, said State Representative Aaron Saunders, D. Belchertown. Massachusetts regulates all water movement between its 28 water basins through the Interbasin Transfer Act of 1984. The Water Resources Commission enforces this law by reviewing applications to provide and receive water between these basins. The commission has not announced when it will vote on the MWRA application, and public comment remains open until October 7th. To win approval, any donor in this case, the MWRA, must prove that further water extraction will not impede current and future needs during both normal and drought conditions. Communities receiving the water must show no other viable water sources and a track record of conservation efforts. Our decisions are quite weighty, Water Resource Commissioner Chair Vandana Rao said. They have a lot of conditions, and they describe the thinking of the commission as they come to that decision. Saunders argued that the commission cannot adequately evaluate the donor application without understanding the transfer's purpose and location. He said the law requires the MWRA to identify who will receive the water, but the authority has only stated the water's for future use. MWRA is looking for approval for a slush fund, said Orange resident Jane Pierce. They want a bank of water that they can just hand out later on without bothering to give you any information. The Quabbin currently sits at 77.6% capacity, which is considered below normal on the MWRA drought plan. The reservoir has hovered in this category through 2026, which does not trigger water restrictions for the municipalities receiving it. Many stewarding towns, speakers pointed out, have been under a water ban all summer to preserve not only their water supplies, but the Quabbin as well. Hopefully, this is something that you're aware of with the current drought condition, but we in New Salem are seeing this receding waterline. New Salem Town Coordinator Emily Hill said, gesturing to an image on display as of the Quabbin 12 feet below capacity. Without a destination, speakers speculated that the water will be used for future growth in eastern Massachusetts. Belchertown Select Board member Lessa Lessard-Pearson noted that Governor Maura Healey pledged to build 222,000 homes by 2035. The MWRA is currently waiving the $5 million system entrance fee for new member towns until 2027, Hill said. Stephen Garbedian, a Belchertown resident and hydrologist, said Weymouth is looking to redevelop its former naval base into a 6,500-unit housing development, which Healey supports. As a hydrologist, one of the first things you learn is that water flows down, he said, while the other axiom is that water flows toward money. But as water flows away from Western Massachusetts, so do the stewarding town's chances of economic development. Cheryl Dutton, who serves on the Belchertown Economic Development Industrial Corporation, said water remains a limiting factor in the redevelopment of the former Belchertown State School, but the town cannot pull from the Quabbin Reservoir. The MWRA's proposal points to substantial projected economic growth in the communities that would receive this water over the coming decades. And State Senator Joe Comerford, D. Northampton. While the communities surrounding the Quabbin, though beautiful, continue to confront a very different future. Chronic population decline, inadequate infrastructure, limited water sewer capacity, and a dearth of economic opportunity. As Comerford left the podium, her face flushed red and hands shaking, she acknowledged the whispered appreciation from constituents in the meeting. During a 15-minute break, Comerford noted that none of the commissioners besides Rao attended in person. The commissioner's lack of presence concerned Comerford, who speculated that transfer was a done deal, but she affirmed that her work would not be over until this ended. We're scrappy out here, Comerford said. We fight hard, and they've not even seen one fraction of the fight we're going to bring. Senators fight Head Start rollbacks. Oliveira spearheads letter as comment period ends October 6th by Ebony Klein. A group of Massachusetts state senators is urging the U.S. Department of Health and Human Services to withdraw proposed Head Start rule changes that could diminish the quality of services used by thousands of children and their families across the state. The federal agency announced in early August sweeping plans to remove 1,400 federal regulations and standards for the early childhood education and health program, including a reduction in required operating hours, larger child-to-teacher ratios, and removal of mandated vision, hearing, and development screenings. The Trump administration said in an August 6 announcement that eliminating administrative oversight would restore flexibility to local programs and save an estimated $2.2 billion. Many Head Start providers and child development advocates warn the changes could gut the comprehensive program that's run in Hampshire and Franklin counties by Greenfield-based Community Action Pioneer Valley. These concerns are outlined in a September 22nd letter that 25 state senators sent to the federal agency during an open comment period that ends on Tuesday, October 6th, according to the Federal Register. More than 26,000 comments have been submitted so far. These Head Start centers go well beyond providing early childhood education, said Senator Jake Oliveira, D. Ludlow. They provide the wraparound services that are so essential to break the generational cycle of poverty. Oliveira is leading the efforts on behalf of senators who signed the letter, including Senator Joe Comerford, D. Northampton, Senator John Velas, D. Westfield. Oliveira noted a group of state representatives is working on a similar letter. The Head Start Act requires the secretary to ensure that revisions to the standards do not reduce the quality and scope of services provided by Head Start, the letter said. We're concerned that the proposed rule would result in precisely such reductions. Governor Maura Healey expressed similar concerns in August. If approved, the rule change would affect 10,000 children enrolled in 28 Head Start programs across the Commonwealth. The cuts could have cascading impacts on other state child care initiatives that partner with Head Start, such as Massachusetts Child Care Financial Assistance Programs. The proposal would strip away the standards that keep class size small, keep kids safe, and make sure they get the services they need, Healy said in an August 26 statement. This isn't flexibility. It means lower quality care and fewer supports for families. We're urging people across Massachusetts to speak out. Help us protect Head Start. In Hampshire and Franklin counties, Community Action Pioneer Valley provides Head Start services at two sites in Turner Falls and single site locations in Orange, Amherst, Northampton, Ware, and East Hampton. The program offers 311 slots and employs 150 people. Mariano Buthelet, Community Action's interim director of Head Start and Early Learning Programs, said the proposal hinders Head Start's ability to deliver services. Without mandated hearing, vision, and disability screenings, families could miss the signs of disability or sensory impairments early on, she said. Additionally, she said relaxing instructor education requirements and removing evidence-based student-to-teacher ratios would lower educational success. Children learn best when their health is sound, teachers are consistent and qualified, and we find out their needs early on, Buthelet said. Most of Community Action's Head Start classes run 6 hours a day, and some run as long as 10 hours to deliver all the necessary services. The proposed rule would require programs to provide only 3.5 hours of instruction per day. Fewer hours would limit time for health services, and Oliveira said the change would also affect working parents. If you eliminate some hours, that forces parents to make a decision to find alternative early childhood programs or pull back on their working hours, Oliveira said. The proposal would not only eliminate regulations, but also add barriers to educational and health services. Buthelet says ending self-attestation would make it harder for families experiencing homelessness to enroll, since they often lack documents such as proof of residency or birth certificates. An English-only instruction requirement isolates families who speak other languages or have limited English proficiency. We would have to remove anything in our classrooms that has some language written on it other than English, Buthelet said. And if we wanted to work with a parent or child that speaks another language, we would have to use English. According to a statement from Healy, 64% of children enrolled in Head Start last year identified as dual language learners. 16% of children experienced homelessness, and 12% had an individualized education plan. The Trump administration says the rule changes will allow local Head Start programs to tailor their lessons to local needs, but the proposal also removes the avenues for caregivers to shape their children's education, like parent committees, caregiver positions, policy councils. Oliveira said the benefits of early childhood education and health care extend beyond K-12 schools and last throughout residents' lives. Head Start is where children build basic reading and math skills, and where healthy habits like brushing teeth begin. With less than a week left in the comment period, Oliveira and Buthelet are urging residents and municipal leaders to submit their comments and concerns on the rule change. AG reports details, decades of abuse at diocese. Nearly 1,000 children abused by 270-plus clergy over decades. No charges being brought, by P.D. Castellani, Boston. More than 270 Catholic clerics abused 944 children within the Catholic Diocese of Fall River, Springfield, and Worcester over several decades, according to a report released by Attorney General Andrea Joy Campbell, who also revealed Wednesday that she's a survivor of childhood sexual abuse. The report's release was accompanied by a call from the Attorney General for the legislation to strengthen remedies for survivors of childhood sexual abuse. Behind every one of these numbers is a child whose safety was violated, a family that was changed forever, and a survivor who carries the trauma of abuse for years and in many cases, decades. They continue to carry this trauma every day, Campbell said during a press conference on Wednesday. The 203-page report details decades of failure by diocesan leaders to adequately respond to allegations of childhood sexual abuse and protect children from further harm. Campbell said in a statement, this includes times when church leaders did not respond to allegations and signals of abuse, and then transferring of accused or offending priests to other parishes without sharing why they were transferred, allowing priests to return to ministry after treatment but without supervision, failing to enforce restrictions, hiding reasons priests were removed from ministry, and failing to report allegations of abuse to law enforcement. Campbell said she assessed whether to bring criminal charges based on the report's finding, but it was not possible under current state law. That's because some of the conduct was not considered a crime under state law at the time, and it cannot be applied retroactively. In other instances, the statute of limitations expired. During the investigation, Campbell said three cases were referred to the respective district attorney's office, including the one in Worcester County, which led to the filing of criminal charges in district court. Campbell's added that the investigation involved a grand jury, and her office spent years ensuring it could release the full report without violating the secrecy of grand jury proceedings. Campbell said her office spoke with survivors who feared their parents would believe a priest over them. Some waited decades to share their experiences, and some waited until their parents died. When allegations were made, Campbell said the diocese too often found ways to simply explain away the conduct. Bishop William D. Byrne of the Roman Catholic Diocese of Springfield issued a statement on Wednesday following Campbell's press conference, calling the AG's report a humbling reminder of the need for continued vigilance in properly handling all instances of child sexual abuse when reported to us. Byrne also said he's grateful for the courage and guidance of the many survivors who've come forward through the years. During the press conference, Campbell also shared that she is a survivor of childhood sexual abuse, and it's the first time that she's ever shared it publicly. Campbell's office said its investigation led to several legislative recommendations for improving survivors' access to justice. Worcester is the only diocese in the state to not publicly release a list of accused clergy members. Campbell said her office has asked the Worcester Diocese to release the list, and the diocese refused. Ray DeLeese, Chancellor and Director of Communications for the Worcester Diocese, says there's no precedent for publishing of lists of the accused in society, even those accused in many positions of trust, such as medicine, education, and law enforcement. He added that the Vatican Dicastery for the Doctrine of Faith has said lists shouldn't be published when a clergy member is found guilty of a crime. Such lists can be a cause of deep division among members of the church who see this as publicly branding as guilty those who have not been charged by law enforcement or had a chance to defend themselves in a court of law, given the fact that many decades passed between the alleged abuse and the reporting of the abuse, or because they were already deceased when the allegation was received. This does not stop the diocese from responding to the victims. Campbell also noted the full scope of the issue is unclear because of the lack of records and the fact that survivors don't come forward until decades after their abuse. Campbell said her office is open to receiving claims from anyone who's faced abuse and that they will take their allegations seriously. Festival offering New Kids Skillet Toss. Beloved tradition is expanding with a contest for 8 to 17 by Aliana Mariotta Conway. Festival of the Hills is back this weekend with something for everyone, including a new twist on a fair favorite for children and teens. It's that fun Hilltown feel, said longtime volunteer and treasurer of the Festival of the Hills organization, Sue McDonald. A lot of organizations step up to help with it, a lot of companies step up, and it takes a village without a doubt. As a Festival of the Hills tradition, adults have faced off for the skillet toss each year, hurling a 6-pound skillet as far as they can before their throws are judged for distance and accuracy. After kids repeatedly asked to participate, the organization decided to create a version of the skillet toss for youngsters this year. On Saturday, October 3rd at 3 p.m., kids age 8 to 17 will throw smaller, lighter skillets onto the ball field near the town center. Before the kids' skillet toss, the full weekend of festivities will kick off with a variety show on Friday, October 2nd from 5 to 7 p.m. in the United Congregational Church, featuring local musician Janet Ryan and other performers. Visitors can stop by a bake sale in the town center on Saturday from 9 a.m. to 2 p.m. or the book sale offered at the Field Memorial Library from 9 a.m. to 3 p.m. The Price of Liberty exhibit at the Conway Historical Society Museum is on display between 2 and 4 p.m. on Saturday and 10 and 4 p.m. on Sunday. And the second annual 1950s-themed Conway Cruise Night will start at 2 p.m. on Saturday. To close out Saturday events, visitors can take their seats for a turkey dinner at 5 p.m. in the Conway Grammar School, a meal sponsored by the Conway Firemen's Auxiliary. The meal is $20 per person, and those interested can pick up takeout dinners after 6 p.m. To reserve a meal, call 413-369-4936. Space is limited. On Sunday, the busiest day of events, runners will take their marks for the Covered Bridge Classic 10K Road Race at 10 a.m. Runners can register for the race between 8:45 and 9:40 a.m. at the Field Memorial Library. The log splitting contest will start at 11:30 a.m. in the ball field. Floats will set off for the parade through the center of town at 1 p.m. And the classic skillet toss for adults will return at 2 p.m. The kids' skillet toss is not the only activity for youngsters at the festival, with face painting, a hay bale race, pumpkin bowling, a hill slide, and other kid-friendly events in Sunday's lineup. In between events on Sunday, visitors can snack on fried dough with maple cream, apple cider, donuts, barbecue staples, and other bites,

0: This broadcast service is provided by Valley iRadio. The material being read is the copyright property of the publications being read. Access to this program is solely for persons who cannot read the original printed version due to a visual impairment or other disability. By continuing to listen, you confirm that you have such a condition.
1: Second Annual Hootenanny Raises Money for Just Roots by Johnny Deppen, Greenfield. A hootenanny, described as an informal, lively get-together, often accompanied by music, is returning to Just Roots Community Farm for the second consecutive year, providing an evening of dancing while also raising money to further the organization's goal of providing fresh local food to all those who need it. The event will take place on Saturday, October 3rd from 7 to 10 p.m. inside Just Roots Barn at 28 Glenbrook Drive. Tickets cost $40 in advance or $50 at the door. We had such a successful event last year. We had roughly 200 attendees, recounted Emily Chiara, Communications and Operation Manager for Just Roots. People can come out to our farm and enjoy a similar style event with live music, local pizza, local libations, and a silent auction as well. Local beer, cocktails, and non-alcoholic beverages will be offered by Incandescent Brewing of Bernardston, while pizza will be available from Shootsbury's Hearthstone and Artisan Bakery. There will also be light snacks from Greenfield's Market and Stone Soup Cafe. With their ticket, attendees get pizza and snacks, while the libations from Incandescent Brewing are available for purchase. Just Roots co-executive director Meryl Latronica said there's a special Hootenanny cocktail made with local cider and not-so-local bourbon. It's fresh pizza all night, literally made right in front of you, Latronica said. People are also helping us stock the snack table. Music for the second annual Hootenanny comes courtesy of the Celebration Bass Band of Vermont, which Kiara describes as a big, lively, New Orleans-style brass band. In addition, a silent auction will take place throughout the evening. There's roughly two dozen or more items donated from local businesses, Kiara said. Various gifts and services, gift cards to stores in downtown Greenfield, or tickets to shows, pieces of art from local artisans. It's a nice variety of items to bid on. This year, Just Roots expanded its community-supported agriculture CSA program, selling 500 farm shares instead of 400. In addition, the organization began offering free delivery to anyone in Franklin County. Just Roots offers a sliding scale CSA, meaning patrons pay what they are able. Those who receive Supplemental Nutritional Assistance Program SNAP benefits can use those to help pay for their farm share. From year to year, anywhere from about a quarter to a third of our CSA members use their SNAP benefits to pay for a CSA share, Kiara said. In the past year, we've seen a large portion of these members coming to us saying that either their benefits have been drastically reduced or cut entirely, and so we've had to do more additional fundraising than we normally do in any given year just to support the community members that we are dedicated to feeding. While this event has the primary goal of raising money to support Just Roots, Kiara said it's also an opportunity to bring the community together and celebrate the mission of providing fresh food to all those who need it. Just Roots raised $11,600 from 2025 Hootenanny. Last year was such a successful event, both in that it raised a lot of money for us, but it also just brought a whole bunch of our community together, Kiara said of the inaugural Hootenanny. Folks who've been involved with Just Roots, either as a CSA member or a volunteer or past staff members, but it also brought in the new community members who are not as familiar with us. With around 200 attendees last year, the organization is sticking with what worked in the past. While not much has changed, Just Roots is hoping for even more attendees at this year's Hootenanny. We're really trying to hone in on the success of last year and try to replicate that success, Chiaro said. That said, we're trying to bring in a larger crowd than last year and encourage even more folks to donate in addition to what they're paying for their tickets. Oktoberfest to raise money for sixth grade trip by Johnny Deppen. Shelburne Falls. Buckland Shelburne Elementary School will be home to the third annual Oktoberfest this weekend, offering an afternoon of family

0: family fall fun. Oktoberfest is run by the school's parent-teacher organization, with money raised going towards sending the sixth grade class to Ocean Park, Maine for a week of hands-on outdoor learning with Outdoor Classroom. The event takes place on Saturday, October 3rd, from 10 a.m. to 5 p.m. While the traditional Oktoberfest in Germany is typically kicked off in mid to late September, event organizers and PTO member Flannery Gear said the event seems to have lucked out with the weather for the October date. In the case of rain, Oktoberfest will be rescheduled to October 17th. We are thrilled to host our third Oktoberfest, Buckland Shelburne PTO president Megan Wheels said in a statement. This event is becoming a cherished community tradition. We hope everyone can join us for a day of celebration, community spirit, and support for our students. We can expect it to be, as in years past, a vibrant, classic autumn festival that brings the community together, Gear said in one of this year's Oktoberfest. It's free to attend, definitely very family-friendly, with lots of great live music expected throughout the day. The bands that are slated to perform on Saturday are Patton, Fetch the Barnacles, Root Fire, and 133 Skeel, the last of which features the school superintendent, Cheryl Stanton. In addition to live music, the back area of the school's campus will feature a massive kids zone with a bounce house, face painting, courtesy of Western Mass Face Painting, and a crafting tent specifically for children, among other activities, according to Gear. New to the event this year is a pumpkin carving and painting contest. People can bring their pre-carved or painted pumpkins. We're especially encouraging kids to participate, Gear said. We have prizes from Moe's Fudge Factor, so that's a new thing for this year, and we have a cornhole set up in the beer garden again. For adults, in typical Oktoberfest fashion, a beer tent will be open, serving seasonal flavors from Floodwater Brewing Company. Two of the seasonal brews that will be available are the Feist Beer, which is a variety of pumpkin beer. Vendor booths will also populate the school's campus, which include apple pies made by the Holmont Agriculture and You Hay program, books from A Blind Date with a Book, hand-spun wool from Walking Cloud Farm, and wheel-thrown pottery made by Grace Thorne Pottery. For food, patrons can head over to Buckland Shelburne PTO food booth for a classic selection of festival foods, including bratwurst with sucrette, hot dogs, burgers, grilled cheese sandwiches, warm pretzels, and cotton candy. All money spent at the food booth will go toward funding the sixth grade class trip to Maine. Our biggest draw and the biggest way we fund the field trip is our BSE booth. We have special treats made by our talented families, as well as raffles that we kind of ask the local community for, and ski passes, hotel getaways, movie nights, things like that. There's a lot of different ways that we're building in fundraising through the event, Gear explained, adding that Oktoberfest wouldn't be possible without the score of parent volunteers and local business sponsorships. The PTO hopes to replicate the success of last year's event, which saw an estimated 500 people raise $20,000 for the field trip. With this fundraiser, the onus of the cost is shifted away from families who may want to send their children on this week-long trip but are unable to afford the associated costs. For some of these kids, it's their first time seeing the ocean, and for the lot of the kids, it's their first time spending a week away from home. So it's a really fun milestone that you look forward to throughout your school years, Gear said. Oktoberfest was born from the fundraising pressure that the families and teachers were feeling in years past, so the event makes sure that every kid gets to see the ocean. This is an avenue to fund STEM learning and so much of the community building and lifelong memories out there in nature, Gear continued. That's the idea. We can get 100% student participation for the kids that want to go and are able to go without finances being the barrier. Police Department promotes 4 officers. Department undergoing restructuring. Aaron Lee Hoffman, Montague. 4 officers with the Montague Police Department are being promoted as the 10-month restructuring process hits a key milestone. The promotions, which received unanimous support from the Select Board on Monday, bring Detective Sergeant Joshua Hoffman to the rank of Deputy Chief and Sergeant Peter Lepachinski to the rank of Lieutenant. Additionally, officers Cody Wells and Jacob Lapien are being promoted to Patrol Sergeants. Police Chief Jason Haskins said he was pretty excited to share his recommended candidates with the select board. Multiple screening committees made up of Montague Town officials, police from neighboring communities, and citizen interviews evaluated the candidates based on a scoring system to reach a final recommendation. I know there are quite a few people that are involved, and I appreciate all the effort that goes into talking with the officers and getting those promotions in order, Select Board Chair Richard Kukulwitz said. Haskins also noted that the staff sergeant position was eliminated during the restructuring. James Deary, who is holding that position, is taking a reduction in hourly pay from $47.21 to $44.12, bringing him in line with what Wells and Lepian will be making in their new positions. All three will be patrol sergeants. Haskins said the promotions are the accumulation of 10 months of work to restructure the department with a goal of modernizing its operations. Prior to the restructure, Montague had no second in command, as the lieutenant position had been vacant for more than a year. The staff sergeant, who's supposed to oversee the patrol officers and patrol sergeants, was acting as patrol sergeant. With these positions filled, Hoffman, as deputy chief, will be in charge of overseeing the administrative command that will now include Lepachinsky as lieutenant, the administrative assistant, detectives, dispatchers, the patrol canines, and the school resource officers, according to Haskins' restructuring presentation to the select board from June. As lieutenant, Lepachinsky will be responsible for overseeing the operational command, including patrol sergeants and patrol officers, eliminating the need for the staff sergeant position. Lepachinsky will also oversee community policing and community event planning, which is something he's been working on with Haskins. A formal ceremony is being planned to mark these promotions. Montague Gill and Irving Notebook. Cool Rides Car Show returns to Franklin Tech, Turner's Falls. The Cool Rides Car Show is returning to Franklin County Technical School, 82 Industrial Boulevard, on Saturday, October 3rd, from 10 a.m. to 2 p.m. Admission is free. There'll be awards for the coolest vehicles, including the People's Choice Trophy. Food will also be prepared by culinary arts students and staff. Postponed Gill Harvest Festival set for Sunday. Gill. The 6th annual Gill Harvest Festival is back this Sunday, October 4th, from noon to 3 p.m., after inclement weather last weekend pushed the festival back to its rain date. The festival will take place on the town common outside Gill Town Hall, 325 Main Road. Activities will include farmers and local artisans selling goods, the Gill Fire Department serving food and beverages, along with a door raffle to win a backyard compost bin. Other activities include tractors on display for children to check out, hay rides, a petting zoo, and a coin search, among other family-friendly activities. Music that day will be performed by the Fall Town String Band. October 4th, Early American Medicine Talk, Irving. The Irving Public Library will host a talk on early American medicine with historic interpreter Vat Viliamina on Sunday, October 4th at 2 p.m. Attendees can learn about what techniques doctors used, what worked, what didn't work, and why people trusted medicine at the time. Valamagno, who's worked in the interpretive field for more than 15 years, will also share artifacts. The program is funded by a grant from New Salem Academy. National Pierogi Day at Our Lady of Peace. Turner Falls, Our Lady of Częstochowa, Church 84 K Street, will celebrate National Pierogi Day with a pierogi sale on Saturday, October 10th from 10 a.m. to 2 p.m. The pierogi are made by the Hyacinth Pierogi Makers, who will be selling cheese, sucrette, and jumbo potato and cheese pierogies in frozen packages of 6 for $12. Additionally, the church's kitchen will serve a Polish plate for $15 that includes smoked kielbasa, potato and cheese pierogi, mushroom barley, marinated beets, horseradish coleslaw, and rye bread. During the pierogi sale, there'll be Polish baked goods available to buy as well, with paczki, or Polish donuts, and truskuli, called Polish angel wings, on the menu. Business brief. Coats for Kids Drive underway. Greenfield Cooperative Bank is once again partnering with the Salvation Army for its annual Coats for Kids Drive, a community initiative that helps ensure local children have access to warm winter essentials. All 10 bank branches will serve as collection sites, inviting residents to donate new or gently used winter coats and other essentials like hats, gloves, scarves, and boots. Community members can drop donations off during regular business hours between October 1st and 15th. All collected items will be distributed locally by the Salvation Army. The Salvation Army reminds donors that coats and winter gear should be in good condition with working zippers and fasteners and free from major damage. Mass Hire Holding Manufacturing Job Fair, Greenfield. The Mass Hire Franklin Hampshire Career Center is holding a manufacturing job fair on Monday, October 5th from 3 to 5 p.m. at the Greenfield Public Library. The event is free to attend and advance registration is not required. Manufacturing employees from a variety of industries will be in attendance, providing an opportunity to meet directly with a hiring representative. Job seekers are encouraged to bring resumes. Alfred Hitchcock's North by Northwest, next film to be screened in 1950s series, Greenfield. The Garden Cinemas will continue the Nifty 50s film series with film and theater historian Jonathan Boshin on Monday, October 5th, with Alfred Hitchcock's North by Northwest. Prior to the screening, Boshin will discuss the film's backstory, facts about its stars, technical details, and even information on its first Greenfield showing. Boshin's introduction starts at 6:30 p.m. and the screening will immediately follow. North by Northwest is a 1959 action-adventure film starring Cary Grant, Eva Marie Saint, and James Mason. The film follows Roger Thornhill, played by Grant, an ordinary ad executive who's mistaken for a government agent and ruthlessly pursued across the country by a mysterious ring of spies. Admission ranges from $9 to $11.50. October 6th, Coffee and Conversation at Greenfield Cooperative Bank, Greenfield. Greenfield Cooperative Bank invites the community to enjoy a cup of coffee and connect with Jess Thompson, the bank's new Assistant Vice President of Community Outreach and Business Development, on Tuesday, October 6th, from 9 to 10:30 a.m. at the main Greenfield office located at 63 Federal Street. Thompson will welcome residents for refreshments and a chance to make an introduction or reconnect. Attendees will also enter a chance to win a $50 gift card. And today we have two obituaries and one death notice. Northfield, Mass., it's with heavy hearts that we announce the passing of Christopher Bourne Shepherd. Chris was born in Rutland, Vermont on September 6, 1944. He lived a full, impactful life as a transformative educator, musician, and cherished member of the Mount Hermon and Northfield communities. Chris will be dearly missed by his sons, Todd and Shep, and his wife, Stephanie, three grandchildren, two sisters, and a brother. A celebration of life honoring Chris will be held on Saturday, November 21st at 1 p.m. at the Memorial Chapel of the Mount Hermon campus. Kidder Funeral Home in Northfield is assisting the family with arrangements. Bernardston, Wendy Lee Raymond, age 83, passed Sunday, September 27th at home surrounded by loving family. She leaves behind her beloved husband Roger and four children, Kim Curtis, Christopher, Regina Stewart, Amy Churchill, nine grandchildren, and nine great-grands. Calling hours will be at Kidder Funeral Home in Northfield on Friday, October 9th from 6 to 8 p.m. Burial services will be private. One death notice, Francis M. Lipinski, Montague. Francis M. Lipinski, age 96, passed Wednesday, September 30th, 2026. Arrangements are under the directions of the Kostansky Funeral Home and are incomplete at this time. For condolences, please visit www.kostanskyfuneralhome.com. 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Greenfield Cooperative Bank will host a free document shredding event in partnership with Valley Green Shredding on Saturday, October 17th from 9 to 11 a.m. at the Bank Sunderland branch, located at 18 Amherst Road. Attendees are invited to bring up to four grocery bags or two boxes of confidential documents for secure shredding. In addition to document shredding, Greenfield Cooperative Bank will be accepting optional monetary donations to benefit the Food Bank of Western Massachusetts. As a local bank, we're always looking for practical ways to help folks stay one step ahead of the scammers, Anita Machonsky, branch manager of the Sunderland branch, said in a statement. Protecting your personal information is important, and we're happy to provide a secure way to dispose of confidential documents. With abundant stock, Swanson's Fabrics expands. 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If your business model is to serve as a no-kill shelter for fabrics, you just don't throw out fabrics and other crafting supplies when your shelves start to overflow. So instead of sending overflow to landfill, Catherine Greenwood Swanson, owner of Swanson Fabrics, opted to open a second location to address the need for more space. In addition to its home base at 320 Avenue A in Turner Falls, Swanson Fabrics now operates an outpost at 9 Mill Street in Greenfield. Greenwood Swanson advised that the patrons should still plan to bring donations to and shop at the Turner Falls location, called the Stash House, but online orders will be packaged in Greenfield. On the e-store, Swanson Fabrics sells select fabrics, yarns, threads, fiber works, books, and patterns, and more that you cannot get in person at the Stash House. We are going to move our website inventory into this room, Greenwood Swanson described as the Greenfield location last week. The website is the easiest thing to move, and what it does over the Stash House is double our shop space and increase the size of our donation room. The expansion of the donation room is going to take a lot of pressure off, she continued, noting that the classroom will be much more of a dedicated sewing studio. Greenwood Swanson said most workshops and classes that require equipment like sewing machines will remain at the Turner's Falls location, but some hand-based crafts could be offered at the new site instead. Discussing the Greenfield location, she added, "We anticipate that hard work like knitting and rug making will happen here, while where we don't need things like a cutting table." No classes are currently on the calendar for the new location, as Greenwood Swanson is still working on moving in. She plans to put in new carpet and set up shelving. The Greenfield location will also be used as a content production studio for the store's new Patreon page. Patreon is an internet-based membership and monetization platform that allows content creators to build a page with varying subscription tiers. On the Swanson Fabric page, Greenwood Swanson said she'll teach different classes, and all membership tiers will have the same access to videos. The tiers, which range from $5 per month to $150 per month, let subscribers choose how much they want to support Swanson's Fabrics and what they can afford. Greenwood Swanson purchased the approximately 1,600 square foot space from Leyden resident and performing artist Jack Golden and his wife Lisa Lamont for $165,000 in July. Golden has owned the building for 17 years and has used it as a studio to practice his circus acts. While he said he's gotten another offer from a company that wished to use the space as a tax preparation office, once he received a letter from Greenwood Swanson and saw the connections between them, he knew he had to sell to her. To celebrate the new space, Swanson hosted a rug braiding workshop on September 25th. During the event, Golden said he thought it was neat that Swanson Fabrics is a company dedicated to recycling fabric, and there he has a clown show about recycling. "I'm very glad the space is continuing as a creative space," Golden said. Greenwood Swanson said she'd been looking all over the county for a place that could serve as a second location for Swanson Fabrics, and finding the Mill Street spot felt right. "It felt like we were divinely guided to this real estate," Greenwood Swanson said. Greenwood Swanson said rug braiding, which has appeared throughout history around the world, offers 100% recycled, usable craft and creates a product that is machine washable. She added that practice is a great way to reuse fabrics that the crafter may not want to make clothes out of, like old bedsheets. Sports. Deking for Dan tournament enters seventh year. Deck hockey event in Athol to benefit American Cancer Society by Adam Hargraves. The Deking for Dan 7th Annual Tournament gets underway at the Athol Street Hockey Association on Friday. Round robin play begins on the first 2 days before playoff begins Sunday. The tournament is in memory of Dan Greeley. All proceeds from the tournament benefit the American Cancer Society. The tournament raised around $9,000 last year and hopes to eclipse $10,000 at this year's event. Play begins at 4 p.m. Dan's widow, Carol Greeley, along with son Ryan and daughter-in-law Nikki, are board members for the tournament. Nick Ellison and Kelly Ellison assisted in running the tournament. The families raised a substantial amount of money in honor and memory of Dan Greeley. "The year after we met was the first year of the tournament," Nikki Greeley said. "We were looking for ways to raise money for people with cancer. Dan was passionate about recording his journey. He ignored his symptoms for a long time, and unfortunately, cancer ended up taking over. He just wanted to help make people aware about not ignoring your symptoms. Go get a colonoscopy and a mammogram. Get checked out," Veely passed away from colon cancer in December of 2020. Part of his mission after his diagnosis in 2019 was to encourage health screenings. There are 18 teams signed up for the 4-on-4 tournament. Teams are co-ed for the outdoor tournament. Deek hockey is simply hockey without ice. Complete the hockey sticks and a ball where players compete on foot. Games are 12-minute running periods. The clock's only stopped in the last 2 minutes if the game's tied on the scoreboard within one goal. There's no offside, but there is icing. Overtime rules start with a 5-minute sudden death before shootout. It's our 7th annual tournament, Greeley said, and we are excited to still be doing it. The family also does a Relay for Life event on Connecticut and an Easter fundraiser. With everything included, the family's raised more than $110,000 for the American Cancer Society. We do it in memory of Dan, Greeley said, to keep that legacy going and to help other people with cancer. A new addition to this year's tournament is the presence of a food truck. Dean's Beans Organic Coffee Company, out of Orange, will wheel in a truck courtesy of owner John Gorski. There'll also be a cookie vendor. There are over 70 raffle prizes available at the tournament. Some of the items are purchased and some are donated from the community. The tournament has 3 divisions. The top division will have some high-level players, but there are different levels of talent at each level. Pioneer Girls Soccer takes first loss. Pillsbury scores for Panthers in 1-goal defeat. Keefe edges closer to a 100-point mark by Adam Hargraves, Northfield. A visit from the Drury Blue Devils led the Pioneer Valley Regional Girls Soccer Team's first loss of the season on Wednesday afternoon. The Blue Devils held off the Panthers 2-1 in the independent matchup. Drury scored in the 13th minute and took a 1-0 lead in halftime. Lily Morante scored on a breakaway to give Drury the lead. Into the second half, the Panthers 6-1-2 tied the game on a beautiful goal by Devaney Pillsbury, with a defender closing just inside the left side of the penalty area. Pillsbury lifted a shot that found the right corner just under the crossbar. Drury took the lead on another breakaway, with Ella Bond finding the net for the Blue Devils with 12 minutes 34 seconds left in the game. Pioneer had some chances late but couldn't quite find the net. Pioneer forward Maddie Keith has 99 points for her career. Up next, Pioneer hosts McCann Tech on Saturday at 11 a.m. as part of homecoming weekend festivities. Gray frustrated over being pulled early. Tracy makes questionable decisions as Sox eliminated. New York. With the Boston bats ice cold at Yankee Stadium again, a couple of quick hooks by Red Sox rookie manager Chad Tracy led to another postseason exit. And top starter Sonny Gray wasn't happy about being lifted after only 70 pitches. I think I'm the best pitcher in the American League going through the order the third time, and I think that's a fact, Gray said. I would have liked to be trusted in that moment. For the second consecutive season, the Red Sox were sent home for the winter by their biggest rivals as the New York Yankees rolled in a 9-2 victory Wednesday night and a 2-game sweep of their wild card series. Boston was outscored 18-2 overall and left to lament a miserable finish to this roller coaster ride of a season that included Tracy taking over when Alex Cora was fired in April. Tracy's decision-making came under scrutiny after both playoff games against the Yankees and Boston 9-0 defeated earlier. Tracy pulled a rookie starter, Peyton Tolley, after a 4 2/3 inning and 83 pitches in a 1-0 game. Last year, the Red Sox won their wild card series opener before losing to New York in a deciding Game 3 as they were overpowered by Cam Schlittler, who pitched another player gem against his hometown team Tuesday night. Facing a Yankees lineup missing injured slugger Aaron Judge, the Red Sox gave up 26 hits in 2 games despite a pair of effective performances from their starting pitchers. At the plate, Boston mustered only 7 hits and finally snapped a 26-inning postseason scoring drought that dated to last year when Wilson Contreras homered over just the right center fence in the 6th Wednesday. It's obviously been an eventful year, Tracy said. It's the moment right now you can't think much more about anything than we just lost a playoff series. Boston's latest downfall in the Bronx was a crushing end to a wild 2026 season for the Red Sox, who stumbled to a 32-46 start. Tracy was the skipper at AAA Worcester before getting promoted to interim manager in Boston, and the team finally began to take off with 4-game sweep of the Yankees at Fenway Park in late June. After clenching a wild card spot last week, the Red Sox removed the interim tag and named Tracy the 49th manager in team history, signing him to a three-year contract that runs through the 2029 season with a club option for 2030. The team has also exercised 2029 and 2030 options on their chief baseball officer, Craig Breslow. In other news, Iran may be linked to pilot who tried to crash plane. Associated Press, Jerusalem. President Donald Trump said Thursday that Iran may be linked to the Fly Dubai co-pilot who tried to crash an Israel-bound plane as investigators work to determine why the co-pilot stabbed the flight's captain, causing the plane to plummet before others on board landed it in Saudi Arabia. Trump was asked by reporters at the White House whether he'd been briefed about any links between the pilot behind the attack and Tehran. He said, "We're working on it right now. I would say the answer, based on what I'm hearing, is yes, but we're working on it right now," Trump said. He did not offer details. Asked if the U.S. would retaliate against Tehran if it was behind the attack, Trump said, "Oh, they'll be hit very, very hard, don't worry." Passengers on the Fly Dubai plane, which was carrying 174 people, mostly Israelis from the United Arab Emirates to Tel Aviv, had described how the bloodied Indian captain managed to open the cockpit door to let them in before they grappled with the co-pilot and stabilized a descent so sharp that the plane's rudder was torn away. A regional official briefed on the investigation said the suspect, an Omani citizen, was under arrest and confirmed that Saudi authorities were working with countries, including Israel, to try to determine a motive. He said the UAE, the United States, and Oman also were involved. Israeli Prime Minister Benjamin Netanyahu, without giving details, claimed the attacker underwent Islamist indoctrination. Asked who helped radicalize him, the Prime Minister told Fox News Channel's Fox and Friends he did not know. When asked by the Associated Press how the Prime Minister knew the co-pilot underwent indoctrination, Netanyahu's office said it would not comment. Netanyahu told Fox that the suspect apparently got through a loophole in Israeli aviation rules that normally bar pilots from flying to Israel if they're from countries that do not have diplomatic relations with Israel, which Oman does not. Video shows inside the plane by Dr. Shota Musayev, a dentist who treated the captain, shows the co-pilot on his knees with his hands tied behind his back. Captain Schmidt Mashgar, widely praised as one of the heroes of the flight, was recovering in the Emirati capital of Abu Dhabi, Indian government said on Thursday. It was not clear what the co-pilot used as a weapon. Israeli intelligence and security officers were in Saudi Arabia to help investigate the co-pilot, according to another regional official, who spoke on condition of anonymity because they were not authorized to speak to the media. Israel's requested that the co-pilot be sent to Israel for the investigation, though it's unclear if the request will be granted, the official said. Saudi Arabia does not have formal diplomatic ties with Israel, but the countries have long cooperated on security and intelligence matter through alternate channels. The UAE government said its own investigative team had begun looking into the attack and whether it was linked to any terrorist purpose, noting that Emirati authorities have jurisdiction because the plane is registered there and UAE law applies to crimes committed on board. Asked if there's any indication of Iranian involvement, Netanyahu told Fox News it's too early to say. Netanyahu earlier said he also spoke with UAE's president, who agreed that Israel would join the interrogation of the suspect. Trump told reporters at the White House that he and Netanyahu discussed the incident at length by phone, and it seemed as though the co-pilot were perhaps a terrorist or perhaps a whack job. Oman's government has not commented. Trump rejects Iran's latest peace offering by Associated Press. President Trump says it's possible he may ramp up bombing of Iran after the November 3rd midterm elections, and that he's rejected Iran's latest peace offer because it's not good enough. Fighting between Houthi rebels and government forces overnight stirred fears that the Iran-backed rebels may be advancing toward Taiz City in southwestern Yemen. Trump said in a Time magazine interview published Thursday that he won't now accept proposals from Iran that he wouldn't have approved a year ago. He left open the possibility of resuming bombing Iran after the November 3rd election. He refused to offer details, telling journalists, "I can't tell you because you know you're asking, where are you going to bomb?" Trump rejects report. Israel leader was warned about Hamas' October 7th attack. The U.S. president told Time magazine that he only heard about these reports on the same day that the September 28th interview was conducted with Time reporters, adding, "I can't imagine this." Trump said, Had Israeli Prime Minister Benjamin Netanyahu been forewarned, he would have done something about it, or would have at least put people on alert. An Israeli newspaper reported that Netanyahu was directly warned by the president of the United Arab Emirates that Hamas was planning a major offensive days before the militant group attacked on October 7th, 2023. Netanyahu strongly rejected the report. In the same Time magazine interview, Trump repeatedly avoided answering directly whether Netanyahu would be reelected in elections later this month. Trump said that he's not involved in politics anymore and touted his own record on Israel. And that's it for this edition of the Greenfield Recorder, Friday, October 2nd, 2026. I'm Chloe. Thank you for listening to Valley Eye Radio.
1: All right, Chloe, thank you for that reading. Her regular Friday appearance of the Greenfield Recorder. Coming up next, we have many more programs, articles, and local newspapers for you on this Friday. And as always, we say thank you so much for tuning in and giving us a listen right here at Valley Eye Radio.
2: 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I hope to see you then.
3: 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As most of you are aware, the 2026 midterm election will be held on Tuesday, November 3rd. U.S. citizens who are 18 and older and registered to vote are eligible to cast a ballot. 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There are a number of available options to vote. You can go to your local polling place on November 3rd. 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Many communities also offer early in-person voting. Your best option, if you have any questions, is to check with your local election office. 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
11: 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I grew up in West Springfield and reside here still. I enjoy bringing West Side hometown news to you. 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
12: 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At 1 o'clock, we'll hear from the Reminder East Long Meadow edition, followed by the Wilbraham Hamden Times from 1:30 to 2. At 2 o'clock, we'll hear the Ludlow Register, and at 2:30, the AARP Bulletin. At 3, we'll hear Vet Minute, Scamicide, Bird Note, and your local epidemiologist. From 3:30 to 4, we'll hear grocery ads featuring a selection from Stop and Shop and Big Y. From 4 to 4:30, we'll turn to the pages of the Chicopee Holyoke Herald, followed by the Chicopee Register from 4:30 to 5. Rounding out the evening from 5 to 6, we'll hear the Science New York Times. 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
13: Hello, I'm Carol LaLiberty, college professor, writer, and eternal optimist. Today, I'm reading The Reminder, East Long Meadow, Hamden and Wilbraham, October 1, 2026. Our headlining article, STRM, Driscoll Talks Policy Courthouse, More by Debbie Gardner. East Longmeadow. On the latest episode of So That Reminds Me, hosts Ryan Fear and Dennis Hackett sat down with Lieutenant Governor Kim Driscoll to discuss a wide range of topics, from the proposed 2-month gas tax holiday to the new courthouse in Springfield, and much more. Driscoll made a stop at the Reminders podcast studio following a whirlwind visit to the Big E to celebrate Massachusetts Day on September 24. Asked about the recent news that the Healey administration was proposing a 2-month gas tax holiday, Driscoll said that move to help Massachusetts residents cope with rising costs had been in the works for several weeks. "We are being harmed by higher grocery prices, higher gas prices. Many of these things are federal policies tied to the conflict in the Middle East. Certainly, inflation is harming a lot of people in a meaningful way. We thought this was a targeted, responsible way to try and give relief to people," Driscoll said. "We have some surplus revenues in the fair share, and that means it's not going to harm existing transportation projects or infrastructure needs that we have, and put a little more money back in people's pockets at a time. We're heading into a winter heating season that's probably going to be more expensive. Though the gas tax is actually applied to wholesalers, Driscoll said the administration knows it trickles down to affect people at the pump. "We think it's responsible to return dollars at a time when, frankly, folks in Washington aren't seeing the harms that are being created. The governor doesn't control everything. We don't control interest rates. We don't control tariffs. Frankly, we don't control conflicts in the Middle East. But we can do something here, and we wanted to step in and try to offer some relief," she said. She couldn't say exactly when the proposed gas tax holiday would begin, as the start date was dependent upon when the legislation is passed. On the issue of affordable housing, Driscoll said the crisis isn't new and now also affects the retention of young people and workforce talent in the Bay State. "You know, it's the number one challenge we have, in my mind, is not having built enough housing for the last 30 years. And so the housing that we do have right now is very costly," Driscoll said. "Right now, the average age of a first-time home buyer in Massachusetts is 40 years old. That's the highest it's ever been." She said the state needs 220,000 new housing units by 2035 to make housing more affordable in Massachusetts, adding that the second bill she and Healey got passed when they took office was the $5 billion Affordable Homes Act. "We got to work on that right away. There's already 100,000 units that have either been built, are under construction, or in the pipeline," Driscoll said. Adding that the administration is leveraging state land, looking into office building to housing conversions, and putting resources into play to help first-time home buyers with issues such as down payments. She said the administration has also worked with local governments to try and streamline permitting to get housing built faster. Addressing the concerns about the new Springfield courthouse, Driscoll said the age and health issues at the current Roderick L. Ireland Courthouse have prompted an expedited replacement process that utilized a public-private partnership. We worked with local officials. We worked with stakeholders in the court system. You know, the courts are really sort of the client here in terms of meeting their needs, Driscoll said. We went through a fair process. We had proposals that came in. A selection committee, which included both court personnel and personnel from Western Mass, reviewed all of the proposals, recommended the one that has been selected, not only because it met their needs, and there were criteria built into the RFP, location, proximity, things like that, but also because it had to be something that we looked at resources to. Not only was the proposal chosen the most affordable of those submitted, Driscoll said, it best met the criteria set by the selection committee. The other proposals are much, much higher. I mean, hundreds of millions of dollars separating other proposals and this one, Driscoll said. It was the highest ranked out of the selection committee, and we're excited to make an investment. Driscoll added that the location will bring a much-needed investment to that section of Springfield and provide jobs for local labor. There's going to be other ways to invest in this building and build resources and make sure Springfield and Greater Springfield benefit from it, Driscoll said. So, we're excited to see it move forward. On the issue of data centers, Driscoll acknowledged that Massachusetts is an innovation economy, but stressed that supporting that economy must be done without harming the quality of life in and natural resources of the state. It's got to be done the right way, and we've seen a lot of examples of data centers done the wrong way, particularly outside of Massachusetts, Driscoll stated. She said Massachusetts isn't anti-data center, but acknowledged that any centers built here must work for the surrounding communities. It's got to not harm our electricity needs and harm our water and our infrastructure that's here, Driscoll said. And I think there's ways to do that, sited in the right place, working with communities. But it's got to be done right, Driscoll continued. And we're not going to allow, you know, the innovation economy and the tech economy to override what we know are important values in all of our communities. And the best way to do that is to put that out there very clearly. This is our Bill of Rights for data centers. Here's what you got to do if you want to build a data center here. Education funding, which is closely tied to issues such as the area where Driscoll said the administration is working on creating more support. Acknowledging that many communities have been looking at Proposition 2.5 overrides to fund critical education expenses now and in the future. Driscoll said the Healey administration has been looking for ways, such as the recently expired Student Opportunity Act, to infuse more funding into local education. We're working hard as we think about a new formula, opportunity coming forward, and bringing more voices around the table, specifically for schools, Driscoll said. But in the meantime, we've proposed $100 million in additional resources for communities. Again, coming out of fair share, some additional dollars we have collected beyond benchmarks that could provide some immediate relief has to be spent on public education. that could account for 24% increases in health insurance or wage increases that communities have to also contend with at a time that they're seeing the price of everything they're buying going up. So we want to be a steady and good partner to our municipalities, Driscoll continued. Addressing the SNAP and health insurance cuts enacted under the Trump administration's Big Beautiful Bill, Driscoll said Massachusetts is doing what it can to fill the gap in funding within the governor's proposed supplemental budget bill. She said the supplemental budget will restore some funding trimmed by the legislature during the earlier budget process, providing monies to help support food and health insurance programs and hire more caseworkers. The federal government has changed a lot of these rules, and frankly, I think they're designed to make sure people do not use these benefits, to make it harder to access whether it's SNAP benefits or health care, Driscoll said. We will see the full impact of the $1 trillion the Trump administration has taken out of health care as the next budget is prepared, and it's really going to be harmful. On the issue of government oversight, Driscoll said she and Healy also support the audit of the legislature and more transparency in government. I mean, the governor and I both have said we voted for the audit. We think the audit should happen. We're audited all the time, Driscoll said, adding that in her 17 years as mayor of Salem, she was audited all the time. Again, as a local official, I lived under the open meeting and public records law. Those are good pieces of both transparency and opportunity for people to know what's happening in the government that they support. So we're supportive on all accounts. With the November 3 election less than 2 months away, Driscoll closed by expressing thanks for the trust the electorate of Massachusetts has put in her and Healy to guide the state for the past 3.5 years. We're excited to continue to do the work to support a strong and healthy Massachusetts, and that means you've got to have a strong economy, Driscoll said. We're pro-growth. We want to continue to see investments here, and we've got to make sure we're thinking about ways we can support a strong safety net. That's the way I think Massachusetts has always led, going back to 250 years ago and started the start of this country. To hear the full episode, visit thereminder.com and search for So That Reminds Me on your favorite podcasting channel. And now over to Hamden and Wilbraham. Hamden Wilbraham boards continue regional agreement discussion by Peter Tuohy. Hamden and Wilbraham's fall town meeting are both scheduled for October and November, bringing the regional agreement between the two towns and the Hamden-Wilbraham Regional School District closer to resident vote. The Hamden Select Board and Wilbraham Select Board met in a joint meeting on September 23 to continue editing the regional agreement and a memorandum of understanding. Hamden will have regional agreement amendments on its warrant for fall town meeting, and Wilbraham Town Administrator Nick Bro said it's a good possibility for Wilbraham's warrant. Hamden Select Board Chair John Flynn said the board is okay with about 95% of things proposed by the Department of Elementary and Secondary Education and the HWRSD School Committee. We were still having an issue with why the regional agreement was going to be talking about a non-regional building, Flynn said. We felt that a great solution to that was the MOU that both boards and the 75 attorneys employed by everybody were going to work on. The MOU started out good, but then, in our opinion, went off the rails a little bit because it seemed a little open-ended going forward. The Select Board discussed the MOU at its September 15 meeting, which covers $86,000 in capital repairs, emergency costs, while Wilbraham Middle School is still in use, and a plan for feasibility and design costs. Flynn said on September 23, the two boards had met graciously to address the next fiscal year for maintenance issues at Wilbraham Middle School and how it could be apportioned between the two towns. We left that meeting with an agreement that both communities would put that on a future town meeting warrant to pay for the FY27 emergency repairs, if you will, for Wilbraham Middle School, Flynn said. Great process, and in our opinion, that should be the process that is mentioned in the MOU, that the school will develop a list of emergency needs for the building. He said the two boards would develop the list, discuss it with representatives from the school department, bring it to town meeting, and repeat the process on an annual basis because it works so well this year. Wilbraham Select Board Chair Mark Ducey recapped a meeting with the Massachusetts School Building Authority. He said from his perspective, the middle school is a strong candidate to be accepted into the core program, and Flynn added that the MSBA's attitude reflected that stance. Ducey said one of the MSBA's biggest concerns is community support and how much of it can be garnered. He said another concern clear to him is who will pay for a building or repairs to the existing building. There was significant concern on their part about the regional agreement, Ducey said. I think for us to put the best foot forward, it's incumbent upon us to get this resolved prior to they're going to vote on it December 9. So I think it's incumbent upon us to do everything we can possibly do. It probably means no one's going to be perfectly happy, but sometimes don't let perfection get in the way of good, right? I mean, we have to make progress here. I don't think our issues, the major issues, at least from my perspective, are not around if we get into the core program. I think that's pretty clear. I think the issues, if we don't get into the core program, what happens? Ducey said those concerns can be alleviated if both agree to the regional agreement. Flynn said Minichog Regional High School's program went through because of good community engagement and numbers people could believe in. I just can't get away from why I think the regional agreement has to stick with regional things, Flynn said. To talk about the building owned by Wilbraham as part of the regional agreement, and I thought we had a good solution to address it via MOU. Ducey said the MOU can add to the regional agreement, but not override it. He said the regional agreement and MOU need to be resolved to get approved and supported at town meeting. He added he will not support a regional agreement without an MOU addressing what happens if the core program doesn't succeed, and Flynn said the boards can draft a new one at that point. Flynn said, if we hear back in December we didn't make it, we have a meeting and figure out where we're going. Wilbraham Select Board member Susan Bunnell said she doesn't see the harm in an MOU and appreciates how it provides flexibility in being adjusted for what the middle school needs. Select Board member Michael Squindo said his understanding of the MOU was to put

0: This broadcast service is provided by Valley iRadio. The material being read is the copyright property of the publications being read. Access to this program is solely for persons who cannot read the original printed version due to a visual impairment or other disability. By continuing to listen, you confirm that you have such a condition.
1: Converted into district ownership if both towns entered a project funding agreement and appropriated the entire project cost through town meeting votes. Both boards agreed to remove the language from the regional agreement and include it in the MOU instead to separate items related specifically to the core program and middle school project costs, passing the work on to attorneys to draft updated language for both. Lots to consider there. And now on to Springfield. Springfield files lawsuit against MGM Springfield by Sarah Heinonen. Springfield. MGM Springfield has operated its casino in the heart of downtown since 2018, but just over 7 years later, the relationship has become so strained that the city has filed a lawsuit to address its grievances. In a September 3 press release on the matter, Mayor Dominic Sarno stated, "My team and I have been negotiating for nearly 2 years with MGM about their non-compliance issues with our host community agreement. Unfortunately, we have not reached an agreement. Therefore, in the best interests of the citizens of Springfield, I have directed our city solicitor, Stephen Bonaconti, to commence legal action in hopes of resolving this very serious matter. The people of Springfield deserve nothing less." In an email to Reminder Publishing, Bonaconti said, "The city's demand for relief, what we are asking for, is compliance with the host community agreement between the city and MGM, notably increasing the employment numbers to 3,000. Bonaconti said, noting there are 1,650 full-time equivalent employees now, increase the number of table games and slots, and refurbish 101 State Street, scaffolding and jersey barriers removal included. The lawsuit is a contractual dispute, and the remedy sought is for MGM to live up to the terms of the agreement. If the court finds in favor of the city and MGM refuses to abide by the contractual obligations," Bonaconti said, "the repercussions could include punitive measures such as attorney's fees, fines, and a financial award to the city." MGM Springfield's parent company, MGM Resorts International, released a statement in response to the lawsuit. The company said it has been working to sell MGM Springfield since 2024 and has attempted good faith discussions to allow the city to review the requested transfer and render a decision. MGM Resorts said Sarno's administration was given information on the buyer and the plans for the property, as well as assurances that the buyer will adhere to the host community agreement. It also provided the options for the redevelopment of 101 State Street, which far exceeded MGM's obligations with respect to that building. According to MGM Resorts, the mayor and the city expressed a preference for an option to convert 101 State Street into a hotel that would create jobs

0: and tax revenue. Despite this being the most expensive option discussed, MGM and the buyer agreed to this, but the mayor and the city continued to avoid moving the discussion forward. It became clear that the mayor and the city were not acting in good faith, and the objective was to delay. MGM Resorts claimed the purpose of the lawsuit was to delay and obstruct the sale. The Massachusetts Gaming Commission, which oversees casinos in the state, is aware of the suit. The commission's chief of communications, Thomas Mills, said via email, "Host community agreements are agreements between the host community and the property. The MGC will monitor the situation but cannot comment on litigation between a licensee and the city at this time." Stay tuned. 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
1: 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I'm from Agawam, and I'm a voice actor. I also work part-time and volunteer for Valley Eye Radio, and I'm part of Team Zajac with my husband Bob and son Bobby, who read the Chicopee Register. 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
2: Hey, this is Richard Zeno with Valley Eye Radio, reading from the October 1st, 2026 edition of the Wilbraham Hamden Times. Starting out with the front page, Cub Scout Pack 177 in Wilbraham hosted a kickoff. Cub Scout 177 hosted their annual kickoff event outside the Wilbraham United Church back on September 16th. The Cub Scout Pack focuses on community, personnel development, and getting kids outdoors and engaged with nature and with each other. During the kickoff, families enjoyed a variety of activities as they signed up their kids for the group, including an inflatable archery set, a water balloon launcher, creating their own trail mixes, launching air rockets, and more. Scoutmaster Jeff Schwansky was excited to see scouts from the past year return, along with meeting the new ones coming in. "We send out some letters to schools a couple of weeks before and let them know this is just really an information gathering event, and hopefully the parents and scouts are interested enough and we kick off the year, so we get them ready for some fun stuff," Schwinsky said. "The inflatable archery set that we have too, that is actually from Council. Council has materials for us to just go out and get kids to come out and see how much fun scouting is." Schwinsky explained the event helps newer parents understand what the pack is about, how they're structured, and what they offer. He was thrilled with the turnout. "This is awesome. This is probably the biggest turnout we've had since COVID. This was super awesome. It just shows that parents are interested in learning about scouting, the good things that we do, and just how to teach their kids more about nature and be a good steward for society and people in general." He added that after scouting changed a couple of years ago, girls can now be part of the pack. "We've had two girls in the pack that have been here for a couple of years. Now they've had other siblings come through, so they join. It's a lot of fun." For Schwinsky, he enjoys getting the kids to have fun, seeing them learn some of the basic life skills as they're getting older, especially as they get into their fourth and fifth grade year, and just having fun and being with another. "Being able to be kids and do fun things, a little bit of hiking, a little bit of arts and crafts type activities, and just being active and getting out from behind a screen. Very much against screens here. It's get out in nature, do something that will stimulate your brain." Schwinsky also emphasized the community aspect as well. "We do what we can do for community events. We try to help out the church in the fall, and we'll do leaf cleanup for them. We've been involved in the past 2 years in the Wilbraham Cleanup Day. So we definitely have a big presence here, and really a lot of trail maintenances. Maybe not so much at the Cub Scout level, but definitely when they get up to the older troop level. They're doing volunteer activities, they're cleaning up trails, especially when they become the Eagles. They're doing volunteer projects and everything. So Cub Scouts is prepping them to become these older scouts that we know. Schwinsky's always looking forward to a new scouting year. We're doing a few new things this year. We're trying to camp this fall, which we typically go to camp in the spring, we're going to try it in the fall. We're changing up some of what we've done in the past. We're adding the walk in Silver Bells. We're doing that in December. We haven't done that before as a pack. We're going to Battleship Cove again in the spring, which that's a lot of fun. You get to sleep on a destroyer for the night and kind of get rain to the ship before it closes down. There's also an annual egg drop in the spring with the fire department. Fire department just loves it. His message for families was this: thanks for showing up, and I'm hoping that we have a good year to keep your kids encouraged and engaged in learning, Schwinsky said. Now, for anyone who wants to check out Cub Scout Pack 177, visit beascout.org website, or you can email pack177wma@gmail.com. And at the school level, the Mass Learning Project, the 1-8 Foundation, and Project Lead the Way, or PLTW, will recognize the 5 schools in the Hamden-Wilbraham Regional School District with the Community Award for outstanding commitment to hands-on science and engineering education at the Mass PLTW Fall Conference. That's going to be October 19th. Mile Tree School, Stony Hill School, Sewell Road School, Green Meadow School, and Wilbraham Middle School will be honored with the PLTW School Participation Award. Now, this award is given to the schools whose students' participation meets or exceeds the Massachusetts Implementation Guidance, or a threshold the district achieved by engaging 100% of its elementary students. Notably, this is the 5th year that the elementary schools have received this award, and it's the 1st year for the Wilbraham Middle School. PLTW is a leading nationwide provider of K-12 STEM, that's science, technology, engineering, and math curriculum, and teacher training. Through its applied learning approach, students work through compelling real-world problems using the same tools and problem-solving strategies employed by industry professionals. In Hamden-Wilbraham, science specialists lead these interactive units after undergoing specialized training and ongoing professional development. Last year, creative scheduling and programming enhancements increased student participation, earning the Wilbraham Middle School this recognition. PLTW now is trying to reach out to the Minnetrog Regional High School, supporting its innovation career pathway in advanced manufacturing with advanced coursework. It's good to see that our schools are stepping up to the new challenges. And know before you vote, Wilbraham Community Forum. There's going to be 9 ballot questions, but you only have 1 informed vote. The Wilbraham Democratic Town Committee and Wilbraham Republican Town Committees invite residents to an informational community forum based on the 9 statewide ballot questions before Massachusetts voters this election. Learn more about what will be on your ballot and get informed before you vote. So, the date for this meeting will be Wednesday, October 7th, 6:30 to 8:30 p.m. at the Wilbraham Senior Center. Additional events will follow. Come informed, stay engaged, make your voice count. Heritage Pops Orchestra Ballroom Dance. The Heritage Pops Orchestra will be holding a ballroom dance event on Friday, October 2nd. The Heritage Pops Orchestra will perform for your dancing and listening pleasure from 7 to 9:30 p.m. Tickets are only $10 per person, and the event takes place at the Polish American Citizens Club at 355 East Street in Ludlow. We hope to see you then. Again, that's Friday evening, October 2nd, at the PA Club in Ludlow. Wilbraham in-person early voting hours. Just a reminder, the state election's being held Tuesday, November 3rd. That'll be at Minnetrog Regional High School on Main Street in Wilbraham. Now, registered voters in Massachusetts have the opportunity to cast their ballots in person before the date of the state election. Now, in-person early voting for Wilbraham registered voters is being held at the Wilbraham Town Hall on 240 Springfield Street. Now, here are the dates and times for early voting. October 17th, 7 to 1. That's on a Saturday. Monday, October 19th through Friday, October 23rd, 8:30 to 4:30. Saturday, October 24th, 10 a.m. to 4 p.m. Monday, October 26th through Friday, October 30th, 8:30 to 4:30. The ballot is 2 pages. The first page is double-sided. For more information, go to the website at wilbrahamma.gov or give the town clerk's call in office if you have any questions on when to vote at 596-2800, extension 200. Wolverham Women's Club membership tea, that's going to be October 8th. Please come out and join the Wolverham Women's Club annual membership tea. They're located at St. Cecilia's Parish Hall on Main Street in Wolverham. It'll be on October 8th at 11:30 a.m. Lunch will be served at noon. Their presentation will begin at about 1:15. We'll feature local Wolverham authors David and Kelly Boursier, who will speak about their newly released children's book, Marty's Big Day on the Lake. That's based on their dog, a Shih Tzu named Marty. Books will be on hand for signing. It's a perfect gift for a child, grandchild, or just a special person. Please feel free to bring your friends. Please give Bobby Lee Nelson a call for reservation if you aren't a member. Give a call at 413-427-9351. And just a reminder, the Minnetrog Land Trust Volunteer Trail Maintenance Hike is coming up this fall. Mark your calendars. The Minnetrog Land Trust Trail Maintenance Team is happy to announce maintenance hikes in Hamden this fall of 2026. They'll have a Goat Rock Fall Maintenance Hike coming up Saturday, October 10th, 9:30 to 11:30. The second maintenance hike takes place on Saturday, October 10th, from 9:30 to 11:30 at Goat Rock Conservation Area. Many hikers in Hamden and the surrounding towns have known and they love the Goat Rock and its trails. Due to the popularity of the Goat Rock and its trail system, we'll need volunteers to help with various tasks. They include trash pickup, clearing weeds and brush from the three overlook vistas along the trails, and maintaining trail edges and boundaries. So please join us at the trailhead in the Memorial Park parking lot October 10th at 9:30. Now, Memorial Park is located at 495 Main Street in Hamden. Volunteers are welcome to meet with us on the trails anytime between 9:30 to 11:30. Now, you can look for a digital copy of the trail map if you go to minnetroglandtrust.org and look for the Goat Rock Trail. 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Without you, our lovely trail systems, serene woodlands, and iconic views would not exist. Remember, you're going to need some sturdy shoes, clothes you don't mind getting dirty, gloves, water, of course, bug spray, and a backpack are recommended. Other tools for maintenance will be provided. Both the hikes are weather-dependent and will be canceled just in case there's rain. Questions can be emailed to jen.bagge@gmail.com or charliethompson@tcharles344@gmail.com. Sounds like a couple of good outings if you can make it and you're up to doing a little trail work. And the community gathered for annual Live Like Scott Family Fun Day. The 8th annual Live Like Scott Family Fun Day took place on Saturday back September 19th at the Hamden Memorial Park. Held in loving memory of W. Scott Godin Dakota, who tragically passed away in 2018, the annual gathering takes place in September. That's the month of Scott's birthday. Over 100 participants from the local area and across the country attended. Those unable to be there in person were able to attend virtually. This year, the theme for the gathering was Readers are Leaders, with the activity schedule consisting of numerous events throughout the day for both adults and children. All participants received a Live Like Scott t-shirt. All proceeds for the day went to the W. Scott Godin Dakota Fund, a 401c nonprofit organization that supports many causes, including the sponsorship of 1 week of summer camp for 10 children through the West Springfield Boys Club, Girls Club, and a $1,000 scholarship to a Minnetrog Regional High School senior. That's for the upcoming year. This year's scholarship awardee was Kelly Balog of Hamden, who attended the event with his mom, Allie Balog. He has plans to study business at Western New England University, and was noted for his work at the Whispering Horse Therapeutic Riding Center in East Long Meadow with disabled individuals. Now, in keeping with the reading theme, Kelly read out loud to attendees the book Frogs Have Feelings Too, that was written by local children's author Amanda Fee. The day was pleasant, though a bit cool for the Memorial Park Spray Park. That was active, didn't have any takers. A large purple, Scott's favorite color, Live Like Scott banner was posted near the spray park along with the picture of his dog and Scott, a Leicester, an English black Labrador, who also passed away back in 2024. Other events for attendees included a Ride Like Scott group ride bike on an approximately 2.5 mile loop around town. Participating in the ride were many experienced riders along with new cyclists. Next to leave the park on their excursion were those who were involved in the Live Like Scott 4K run walk. Joining the crowd of people ready for the race was Christine Callahan of Longmeadow, who finished the race in first place for the women's division, as well as being the first finisher overall. She participated in the 5K along with her husband Al, 10-year-old son Liam, and 7-year-old Lily. Al Callahan agreed with his wife about why they come here. "It's important to come out and support the family. All those donations go to a good cause." Scott's younger brother Seth was in attendance all the way from California. Along with his two-year-old Galvin, they remembered up growing with Scott. When asked what it meant for him to live like Scott, he replied, "Trying things, doing something different, and not being afraid to fail." Danielle L. Dakota from Ohio, Scott's wife, recalled this about her husband. "He enthusiastically and emphatically believed in others to the point that made us believe in ourselves." Michelle Noonan from Wilbraham also worked with Scott at the Lego Corporation. When asked what she would tell someone about him, replied, "He was an awesome guy to be around. He made you smile. We had a lot of fun times at work." Now the planning begins for next year's event. "It takes a lot of work to coordinate the timing of everything to make it successful, and we'll all come together," Trish Dakota said. Sounds like it was a fitting tribute for a nice man. Join us over at St. Cecilia's for an evening of music for the soul. Join us for an evening with pianist Sergei Novikov on Thursday, October 22nd at 7 p.m. at St. Cecilia's Parish. Tickets are $20 each and they're available after the Masses at St. Cecilia's Parish. The Masses on October 3rd, 4th, 10th, 11th, 17th, and 18th, and at the Scented Garden Gift Shop, or by calling Sandy Polam at 413-374-3314. Hosted by Fran and Sandy Polam in honor of Dr. Anthony and Mary Polam. All proceeds benefit the music ministry at St. Cecilia's Parish. And again, that's an evening with pianist Sergei Novikov on Thursday, October 22nd, 7 p.m. at St. Cecilia's Parish Hall. Teen Cookbook Club at the Wilbraham Public Library. The Teen Department at the Wilbraham Public Library is excited to announce the first meeting of their new Teen Book Cookbook Club. On Wednesday, October 21st, from 4 to 5, they will meet at the Wilbraham Public Library to sample recipes from the cookbook entitled The Unofficial TikTok Cookbook, 75 Internet-Breaking Desserts, Recipes for Snacks, Drinks, Treats, and More, written by Valentina Musi. All students in grades 6 to 12 are welcome to this event. Just stop by the library, check out a copy of the cookbook, then select a recipe, prepare it, and bring it to the program. Registration is required if space is limited. Now give the library a call by October 19th to register, or go online to register at the Wilbraham Library's website. This program is sponsored by the Wilbraham Friends of the Library. And again, this will be October 21st, 4 to 5 p.m. Carved in stone, early gravestone art and symbolism. The afternoon will include guided walking tours of the Adams Cemetery. The Old Meeting House Museum will host a presentation and a guided cemetery walk with local historian and author Derek Strayan on Sunday, October 18th from 2 to 5. The presentation begins at 2:30 p.m. at the Wilbraham Munson Academy Library. New England's gravestones changed dramatically between the 17th and early 19th century, moving from the winged skulls of the Puritan era to cherubs, and after the Revolution, neoclassical willows and urns that reflect changing attitudes towards death and memory. Strayan's presentation traces that evolution, examines how carving styles varied across New England, and introduces the local stonecutters behind the work. Following the presentation, Strayan will lead a guided walking tour of the Adams Cemetery. That's Wilbraham's oldest burial ground, offering attendees a chance to see the symbolism discussed in the program. Derek was such a hit with our visitors that bringing him back was an easy decision, said Lindsay Boursier, marketing director of the Old Meeting House Museum. The stones are right here in our own backyard, and Derek helps you see them in a completely different way. The program is free and open to all. Comfortable walking shoes are recommended for the cemetery portion of the afternoon. And again, that's Gravestone Art and Symbolism, October 18th, 2 to 5 p.m. It begins at the Wilbraham Munson Academy Library. And the Hamden Garden Club marked the end of summer with a field trip to the Bridge of Flowers in Shelburne Falls. It was a beautiful day, and the day was complete with lunch at the Shelburne Falls Pub and Brew. Now you can please consider joining the Garden Club in Hamden and enjoy our gardening events along with guest speakers in 2027. New members always appreciated and welcome. And some Wilbraham Middle School 8th graders volunteered back on Saturday, September 19th at the Connecticut River Conservancy's 30th annual Source to Sea cleanup. They hauled away 45 bags of trash, totaling about 1,125 pounds. It was a great day, but a cool cause. The Wilbraham Middle School group was one of 100 registered groups, took part in the cleanup, and submitted a video story after completion of their work. Congratulations to them on a good cause and helping keep our resources clean. And just a reminder, the Wilbraham Friends of the Library, a nonprofit committee committed to raising funds for the Wilbraham Public Library, is holding a clothing and textile drive on a Saturday, October 17th, from 8 to noon. During back-to-school season, I know it's come and gone, remember the Wilbraham Friends of the Library as you sort through your kids' closets and drawers. Don't stop there. Clean out that linen closet and the old dresser in the guest room. Bag up all the extra clothing and textiles that are just clogging up your home. Clothing, purses, shoes, sheets, and blankets, curtains, give them a new life. Now remember, millions of pounds of clothing and household textiles used to end up in the U.S. landfills. Currently, Massachusetts laws bans disposal of textiles. That eases the burden on landfills, but leaving some to wonder what to do with the leftover clothing. The Wilbraham, the Friends of the Library Clothing and Household Textile Drive gives you yet another opportunity to take responsible action through donations and upcycling. The Friends will receive a per-pound payment for these items, which go directly to for library programs and equipment, etc. So join us with your clothing drive donations. Come October 17th to the library and receive a coupon for a free book at our annual book sale. That's going to take place next spring in 2027. Sounds like a good way to support a good cause. Do some cleanup of your old stuff in your house that you no longer need. Let's do a quick rundown of local high school sports. Over at Wilbraham, Minichog, in girls volleyball action last week, the Falcons had a busy week with three matches. After suffering a 3-1 loss against Wachusett at Central Mass, Minichog rebounded to defeat Bay State Academy Charter School, followed by Westfield, both by 3-0 scores. The Falcons' record for girls volleyball is 3 wins, 5 losses. They're going to be having a match against Long Meadow on October 2nd, 5:30 p.m. We hope to have that score for you next week. The woes continue for the Wilbraham boys soccer team. They remain winless on the season. Last week was a rough trio of games for the Minichog Regional High School boys soccer. It started with an evening matchup against rival Agawam High School. The Agawam Brownies defeated Minichog 3-0. That was followed by one-goal losses against Amherst Regional and Monument Mountain, both on the road. The Minichog Falcons boys soccer are now 0 wins, 6 losses on the season. They hope to get their first win of the season against Long Meadow on Friday, October 2nd at a 6:45 p.m. game. And as a footnote, as of October 1st, the Minichog Falcons boys football team has a record of 1 win, 2 losses on the season. They hope to have another game coming up October 1st later this evening, and we'll see how what their record is next week. In women's soccer over at Minichog, the Lady Falcons face Coombe Division rival Belchertown for the first time this fall. Holden found herself, that's leading defender on the team, in a new role, moving from defense to midfield. It was the first time that the Falcons, 5-1, played a match on a grass field this season. The Lady Falcons beat Belchertown by a score of 3-2 last Tuesday afternoon on September 22nd. And again, Lady Falcons' record is 5 wins, 1 loss. And if you're interested in local college sports, Westfield State controlled the ball within the ground game, got several key defensive stands as the Westfield Owls beat Worcester State by a score of 24-21 last evening during inclement weather at Coughlin Field in Worcester. The Owls' record is 2 wins, 2 losses on the season. Well, that kind of sums up what's going on in local sports. We'll get back to you next week with this weekend's upcoming scores. And the evening book discussion over at the Wilbraham Library will be discussing Outwitting History by Aaron Lansky. That's going to be Wednesday, October 21st at 7 p.m. The group meets on the third Wednesday of every month and is facilitated by Assistant Director Mary Bell. Newcomers are always welcome, and no sign-ups are necessary. Just read the book prior to the meeting and enjoy a fun hour of discussion along with other book lovers. Outwitting History details Aaron Lansky's quest to save Yiddish literature and the various people he comes in contact with as he does. It began as a passion project and as a way of preserving his heritage, and eventually he became the starting point for the Yiddish Book Center in Amherst. Copies of the book are available at the Wilbraham Library's front desk. For more information, you can give Mary Bell a call at 596-6141. And keeping that same theme of the Wilbraham Public Library, the Wilbraham Public Library Cookbook Club is meeting on Wednesday, October 7th at 6:30 p.m. This month's selection is Martha, 100 Favorite Recipes by Martha Stewart. The book club meets the first Wednesday of every other month at 6:30 p.m. Give the library a call at 413-596-6141. And remember, the Friends of the Wilbraham Seniors will be sponsoring popular comedy show Jokes My Irish Father Never Told Me. That's going to be Friday evening, October 2nd. Come and relax and enjoy an evening and take a much-needed break from everyday routines. Comedian David Kane, who portrayed Father Patrick Aloysius in the comedy show Misgivings last year, will have you laughing at his one-liners. Tickets are only $20, are on sale at the Wilbraham Senior Center at 250 Springfield Street in Wilbraham. Stop in today, no reservation, no holds. All proceeds support multiple programs at the Wilbraham Seniors. For more information, call Matt Villamato at 413-896-2206. And a reminder, join the Friends of the Wilbraham Seniors on Friday, October 16th for the Who Goes There premiere reveal. That's a paranormal fundraiser unveiling 3 area investigations of paranormal activity uncovered by presenter Robert Goff Jr. He's the director and founder of Egowam Paranormal. Local author Dave Boussier will be there also signing his latest book, Wilbraham, A Journey Through History. The event will be held at the Wilbraham Senior Center in Wilbraham. Presentation from 6:30 to 8:30. VIP seating is $15 per person, but general admission is $5 per person. For more information, visit the Friends of Wilbraham Seniors website. It's called friendsofwilbrahamseniors.org. Or you can stop by the Wilbraham Senior Center for a flyer on the show. And a reminder that the Theatre Guild of Hamden will be presenting their fall musical, Gypsy the Musical. The show dates are October 16th, 17th, 18th, 23rd, 24th, 25th. The shows will be at the Hamden Town Hall, formerly the T.W. Burgess Middle School, at 85 Wilbraham Road. The show times are Friday and Saturday at 7:30 p.m. Sunday matinees are at 2:30. To purchase tickets, go to the website Theatre Guild of Hamden. Again, Gypsy the Musical is about Gypsy Rose Lee, based on the book entitled Gypsy, Memoirs of America's Most Celebrated Stripper. And over in Hamden, Highway Superintendent Mark Langone visited the Select Board September 23rd to present updates and requests from the Highway Department. First item focused on a new loader. The last update I received was it's on schedule. He also had a question about a plow for the loader, which Chair John Flynn explained. This can't be paid out of Chapter 90 funds. It'll be purchased on a warrant article in the fall. Langone said the updated price for this came in at $13,500 as opposed to the estimate of $15,000. to $16,000. Also at the meeting on the Mill Pond Road project, bridge project, Langone explained in an email from last week, MassDOT awarded the contract to NEL, and he was invited to a pre-construction meeting on October 6th, coming up October 5th at North Hampton District. They're going to get a little bit deeper. Other bridge projects are still in the works being discussed. So more updates will be coming from the Hampton Highway Department as we get more information. And the Hampton Garden Club gathered at the Town Hall on Wolverham Road on Thursday, September 17th for their last meeting. It included a very informative talk by John Galvin, MS, small fruit specialist from UMass. Galvin works with growers across Massachusetts and New England to support blueberry, strawberry, grape, bramble, raspberry, and blackberry production. His talk, entitled All About Berries, offered an overview of the many aspects involved in caring for these berry plants in order to maintain their health and continue and enjoy an abundance of fresh fruit year after year. And Wolverham United Church welcomed a new pastor. They welcomed new pastor Reverend Paul Nesbitt. Nesbitt shared that he was at the church previously as director of family ministries and an associate pastor from 2015 to 2021. It's a homecoming. I've been here since August 31st. Before this, I was pastor at the First Congregational Church in Westfield and the South Congregational Church. They shared me as a pastor, and I'm here now and thrilled to be here. Well, congratulations, Reverend Paul Nesbitt, on his new posting. Well, this has been Rich Rossino with Valley Eye Radio, reading from the October 1st, 2026 edition of the Wilbraham Hamden Times. Thank you for the privilege of your time, and I hope you have a great week.
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5: Welcome to Valley Eye Radio. This is Karen, and I'm going to be reading the Ludlow Register for September 30th. We're going to start with the front page. All of the articles were written by staff writer Kevin Flanders, unless otherwise indicated. Following a stormy stretch of weather last weekend, residents are hoping for sunny skies this Saturday at the annual Falling Into Fun Festival, set for October 3 at Veterans Memorial Park, 11 East Street, Ludlow. The free event will include several local craft vendors, food and drink, music, and amusements. Presented by the Celebrate Ludlow Committee, the event has drawn large crowds in previous years. Held rain or shine, the festival will run from 11 a.m. to 6 p.m. We're a town committee made up of 7 hardworking volunteers dedicated to creating events that bring our community together, said Celebrate Ludlow Committee Chair Linda Collette. Community members are looking forward to another strong event this year with dozens of crafters signed up. The festival will provide the perfect opportunity to get an early start on your holiday shopping. We have an amazing variety of crafters and artisans, over 65 of them, food trucks, the Ludlow Scout Troop 1774, cooks up hamburgers and hot dogs, and live music all day long in the gazebo, Collette added. Food vendors will include Matt's Backyard Barbecue, Cindy's Drive-In for Ice Cream Treats, a kettle corn vendor, and Ludlow Coffee. The event will also feature several local organizations and civic groups, including Ludlow Rotary, Ludlow Lions, Ludlow Cares, Ludlow Hockey Association, Friends of Ludlow Senior Center, local church groups, and more. Ludlow Police and Ludlow Fire Departments will also be with us. The children love to visit with them, and both departments really enjoy interacting with the kids and families, Colette said. An inflatable obstacle course will also provide plenty of entertainment, free of charge. Parking can be found on side streets near the festival. There will be no parking available on Chestnut Street. Ludlow Police Chief Michael Brennan said officers will be on site to block off Lower Chestnut Street in addition to assisting pedestrians in crossing East Street. Looking ahead, the Celebrate Ludlow Committee is already busy making preparations for its next big event. The annual tree lighting and breakfast with Santa will both be held on the Saturday after Thanksgiving. The tree lighting event, Light Up Ludlow, takes place at Town Hall. This event is held in conjunction with the Ludlow Toys for Tots program, where the Celebrate Ludlow Committee partners with the Ludlow Rotary to collect toys for children in need. Additional local organizations and community partners also help make the tree lighting event a success. These include Ludlow Cares, scouting groups, the Ludlow High School Band and Choir, first responders, and DPW members, among several others. Local residents, businesses, and organizations are thanked for their ongoing support of the Celebrate Ludlow Committee. We have a very dedicated group of 7 volunteer committee members, and we work hard to create memorable events for our town and its surrounding communities, Colette said. We depend on donations and sponsors to continue these wonderful events, and we truly appreciate the donations and support we receive. Next, a walk to fight cancer. Ludlow residents set for Jimmy Walk. Katie Cello and Melissa Sukowski will join thousands of other participants at the annual Jimmy Fund Walk for Dana-Farber. The 38th annual event, presented by Hyundai, will support the Dana-Farber Cancer Institute's mission of advancing cancer care and research. The walk will take place on Sunday, October 4, along the world-famous Boston Marathon course. Cello and Stokowski will join fellow participants from across the region and the country, helping to raise funds to support all forms of adult and pediatric care and research at Dana-Farber Institute. Each year, the walk brings our community together in a powerful way, with people of all ages supporting Dana-Farber's groundbreaking research and patient care, said Jessica Abbott, the Assistant Vice President of the Jimmy Fund. Last year marked a historic milestone for the event, with the walk raising more than $11.2 million for the Dana-Farber Cancer Institute. Officials are hoping the 2026 event sets the stage for the next decade of life-changing and community support. For more than 3 decades, this event has been a celebration of hope, where every step helps fuel breakthroughs, support patients, and inspire progress, Abbott said. Jimmy Fund Walk participants have the flexibility to choose from 4 distance options, ranging from a 5K to a full marathon. Walkers can also participate virtually at a time and location that works for them. Whatever route participants choose, they will be supported by hundreds of volunteers and treated to refueling stations with refreshments throughout the course, read a statement released by event organizers. Walkers will be motivated by posters of heroes, the walk's adult and pediatric patient partners, that appear along the course as inspiration. All routes will conclude at the Jimmy Fund Walk for Dana-Farber finish line at Boston Common, sponsored by Schneider Electric. The event will feature several post-walk programs, including a celebration with food, entertainment, special activities, and more. All registered walkers will receive a bib, a medal, and an event t-shirt. 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Event organizers thank all participants, sponsors, and volunteers for their continued support of the program. Dana-Farber Cancer Institute is home to groundbreaking cancer discoveries. Since its founding in 1948, the Jimmy Fund has raised millions of dollars through community efforts to advance Dana-Farber's life-saving mission. Next, a tasty town tradition, community to help sweeten annual event. Local residents are invited to assist the Ludlow Community Center Randall's Boys and Girls Club in its mission to achieve a special goal for an annual event. In honor of America's 250th birthday celebration, the club asks community members to help collect 250 bags of Halloween candy for the annual Rag Shag Parade and Trunk or Treat. Last year, in celebrating the club's 75th birthday, we collected over 75 pounds, 300 bags of candy for the kids to enjoy, read a statement released by the club. The challenge was very successful and put a lot of smiles on the children's faces. The popular community event typically draws more than 800 local kids and their families. The Ludlow Fire Department and the Ludlow Police Department donate the Halloween bags in which to place the candy. It's a great way to bring the community together, and we get lots of people from all over the area, said Kathy Wimmett, who volunteers with the club. Please deliver your bags of candy to the Ludlow Community Center Randall Boys and Girls Club, located at 91 Claudia's Way. Don't forget, when you are out purchasing your bags of candy, remember the club and pick up a few extra bags of candy to donate. The club issued statement read, donations of candy bags will be accepted until Saturday, October 24. This year's Rag Shag Parade and Trunk or Treat event will be held on Friday, October 30 at the Ludlow Community Center Randall Boys and Girls Club. The costume parade begins at 6 p.m. at Ludlow Town Hall, and children will march to the club along with the Baird Middle School Band. The parade will be escorted by the police and fire departments. Following the parade, youngsters can make their way to the Trunk or Treat area sponsored by local businesses and town organizations. Rag Shag is a great way for families and neighbors to come together and enjoy Halloween, said Haley Calver, the club's membership and outreach director. We have the parade, Trunk or Treat, games, activities, and spooky stories, so there's something for everyone. It's really about having fun, meeting people in the community, and giving families a safe and welcoming place to celebrate Halloween together. After gathering their treats, kids and their families can proceed into the club for some fun-filled activities and snacks. The Ludlow Lions will be on hand to help with the event, and a staff member from Hubbard Memorial Library will read scary stories. The Rag Shag is an amazing tradition that the library is so happy to be a part of. We can't wait to share some spooky and seasonal stories with the community and, of course, hand out some treats, said Youth Services Librarian Kirsten Rasmussen. What an amazing way to celebrate not only the time of year, but also the Boys and Girls Club for all they do in Ludlow. The event will conclude at 8 p.m. Local residents, businesses, and organizations are thanked in advance for helping to make this Halloween season unforgettable for families. Next, French Canadian meat pies are coming. Ludlow. St. Elizabeth Parish will begin taking orders for French Canadian meat pies on October 5, with pies being made from October 19 to November 5 while supplies last. Individual pies are $5 each and must be ordered by calling the rectory at 583-3467 Monday through Friday from 8:30 a.m. to 4 p.m. Please specify your pickup date when calling. Pickups are scheduled between 11:30 a.m. to 1:30 p.m. as well as 2:30 p.m. to 5. Full payment is due at the time of pickup by cash or check made out to St. Elizabeth Parish. Please note that online and voicemail orders are not accepted. Next, Knights to Sponsor Benefit Dinner, October 17. The Wilbraham Knights of Columbus Council 10195 will sponsor a fundraising benefit dinner to support the Community Survival Center in Indian Orchard. The benefit dinner will be held on Saturday, October 17 at 5 p.m. at St. Cecilia Parish Center, 42 Main Street in Wilbraham. The meal will feature homemade chicken parm and a pasta Italian dinner, complete with a salad, bread, coffee, and cannoli. The event will include several raffles and musical entertainment with sing-alongs and a strolling violinist. Tickets are limited and cost $20 per person. They may be purchased by contacting George Reach at tickets KOC10195@gmail.com. Tickets may be picked up after Mass in the St. Cecilia Rotunda. The Community Survival Center helps feed and clothe over 400 individuals each month in Wilbraham, Hamden, Ludlow, and Indian Orchard. Next, flu clinics are available. Milltown's Public Health will provide several flu clinics in local communities this fall. Palmer Public Library will host a clinic on October 7 from 10 a.m. to 4 p.m. Ludlow Veteran Services will host a pair of clinics October 8 from 11:30 a.m. to 3:30 p.m., as well as October 13 from 10:30 a.m. to 2 p.m. The facility is located at 487 Holyoke Street in Ludlow. Palmer Public Library will hold another clinic on October 22 from 1 to 4 p.m. The library is located at 1455 North Main Street. To schedule your appointment, call Aaron McMurray at 413-750-8386. Lastly, Ludlow Town Hall, 488 Chapin Street, will be the site of a clinic on November 2nd from 12 to 3 p.m. Walk-ins are welcome, but appointments are preferred. Next, the luncheon menu at the Ludlow Senior Center. 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The number to call is 413-583-3564. Next, Freedom Credit Union offers free fall shred days. Ludlow. Freedom Credit Union is giving area residents a free way to safely dispose of sensitive documents this fall, as identity theft and financial fraud remain serious concerns across Massachusetts. The Ludlow Branch, 645 Center Street, will hold a shred day on Saturday, October 17, from 9 to 11 a.m. Residents can bring unwanted paperwork containing personal or financial information, including bills, bank statements, tax returns, and other sensitive documents. The shred days are open to the public and free of charge. Each vehicle may bring up to 5 file boxes or paper shopping bags of documents. October Community Programs announced. Indian Orchard. The 10th annual Indian Orchard Food Truck Festival will take place on October 10 and 11. The event will run from 12 to 7 p.m. on both days. The location is Myrtle Street Park, 117 Main Street, Indian Orchard. The program will include food trucks, live music, beer, vendors, games, crafts, and raffles. Community Clothing Swap. Meanwhile, a community clothing swap will take place on October 17. The location is 117 Main Street. Finally, the Indian Orchard Citizens Council will hold a Halloween party on October 30 from 4:30 to 7:30 p.m. at 117 Main Street. LHS Class of 1991 Reunion. The Ludlow High School Class of 1991 will hold its 35th class reunion next month. The celebration will take place on October 10 at 6 p.m. at Soul Syndicate Brewing in Ludlow, 100 State Street. Food and beverages will be available for purchase. To sign up, please send an email to condoludlow@outlook.com. Class members are invited to share the news with your classmates. Please respond by October 5th. Next, Healy Driscoll Administration announces $2 million in fire safety funding. Stowe. The Healy Driscoll Administration is making nearly $2 million available to local fire departments in support of fire and life safety efforts that protect Massachusetts' most vulnerable residents. The annual Student Awareness of Fire Education and Senior Safe Grants Fund train firefighter educators who deliver age-appropriate safety education to school-aged children and older adults, as well as the associated costs of smoke and carbon monoxide alarms, teaching equipment, and other expenses. Consistent statewide fire and life safety education has helped make Massachusetts one of the most fire-safe states in the nation, said State Fire Marshal John M. Devine in a press release. The SAFE and Senior SAFE grants are a vital part of that educational strategy. I strongly encourage every local fire department to apply. The SAFE grants contributed to the steepest decline in child fire deaths in Massachusetts history. In 1994, there were more than 24 child fire fatalities. The SAFE grants were launched the following year, and child death fires never again reached even half that number, declining at a rate of about 30% steeper than fire deaths overall. The Senior SAFE grants were launched to provide education, smoke and carbon monoxide alarm installation, and other services to reduce fire-related fatalities among older adults who now represent the age group most likely to die in a fire. As Massachusetts' older adult population increased by about 28% since 2017, per capita fire deaths have fallen by nearly 29%. Fire departments of every city, town, fire district, and eligible state authority can apply to share $1.8 million in funding for SAFE and or Senior SAFE expenditures. Departments must meet certain requirements, including mandatory fire data reporting, to be considered. The Notice of Funding Opportunity, Grant Application, and Eligibility Requirements are available on the Department of Fire Services website at www.mass.gov. We've got a couple of car shows coming up. Saturday, October 3rd, All Makes and Models Car Show will be presented by the Corvette Club of Western Mass on Saturday, October 3rd from 10 a.m. to 2 p.m. at the Chicopee Moose Club, 244 Fuller Road, Chicopee. There will be food, beverages, raffles, trophies, and live music provided by the Blue Groove Band. There is a $20 car entry fee, and spectators are free. Oh, there's only one car show this weekend. The article I just read was repeated twice in the Register. Sorry about that. Here's an interesting program at the Hubbard Memorial Library in Ludlow. Bats of Massachusetts, appropriate for the month of October, I guess. October 15 from 6:30 to 7:30 p.m., Haley Larkin of the Massachusetts Department of Conservation and Recreation will present a fascinating introduction to the bats in our state. Learn what they eat, where they live, how they echolocate, and the mythology surrounding them, as well as challenges they currently face. A great way to mark Bat Appreciation Month. Please register. Here's another upcoming program at the Ludlow Library. Please do eat the daisies, the constable virtues of non-native weeds and invasives in and around Ludlow. This is being held on October 27th from 6 to 7:30 p.m. Join local wild edibles enthusiast and author Russ Cohen for a presentation covering over 24 of the tastiest non-native plant species lurking in plain sight in and around Ludlow. We'll include several goodies made with locally foraged weeds and invasive ingredients.

0: 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The material being read is the copyright property of the publications being read. Access to this program is solely for persons who cannot read the original printed version due to a visual impairment or other disability. By continuing to listen, you confirm that you have such a condition.
1: We're going to move on to sports. Girls soccer suffers setback against Spartans. The Ludlow High School girls soccer team was defeated on a sunny afternoon last Thursday against East Longmeadow 2-0. The Lions would rebound the very next day and pick up a 1-0 shutout win over Munson High School. Ludlow girls soccer is now 5-2 on the regular season, already nearing a playoff spot in the state tournament. The Lions will host West Springfield on Thursday, October 1 at 6 p.m. Next, Lions pick up two wins. It was a busy week for Ludlow High School boys soccer as the Lions suffered a 3-2 loss at Pope Francis, but rebounded to edge Belchertown 3-2 and Chicopee 2-1 in a close contest. Ludlow boys soccer is now up to 4-2-1 on the regular season. Coming up, the Lions are hosting West Springfield on October 1st at 4 p.m. This next article was written by sports correspondent Tim Peterson. Lions football suffers third loss, falling to Orioles. Belchertown football coach Keith LeBeau was expecting his team to perform well in last Thursday night's non-league game at Ludlow. It wound up being the type of performance that every coach dreams about. The Orioles' offense scored 6 touchdowns, and the defense posted its second shutout of the season, leading to a 53-0 victory over the Lions at the Ludlow Sports Complex. We had a short week of practice, but everything just clicked for us in tonight's game, said LeBeau following the game. We just need to continue to keep improving each week. The Orioles, 3-0, who have outscored their first three opponents 135-12, posted a 48-26 home win against the Lions 0-3 a year ago. We have a swarming defense this year, LeBeau added. Last year, our defense gave up a lot of big plays, which we're trying not to do this year. Ludlow likes to throw the ball a lot, but we didn't allow them to get very many yards. Belchertown won the pregame coin toss and elected to receive the opening kickoff. The Orioles' opening series lasted just 5 plays. The drive, which covered 70 yards, ended when senior quarterback Coleman Longley completed a 14-yard touchdown pass to junior Graydon Kendall, who made a diving catch in the right corner of the end zone with 7 minutes 56 seconds left in the first quarter. The extra point attempt by junior Killian Olszewski was blocked. Olszewski recovered a fumble at midfield on the ensuing kickoff, leading to a 7-play scoring drive, which was capped off with a 1-yard touchdown pass to junior Chase Pietrzykowski. This time, Olszewski made the first of his 4 pats, giving the visiting team a 13-0 advantage with 3 minutes and 38 seconds left in the first quarter. After the Lions' offense, which is led by Ludlow junior quarterback Connor Silvestri, was forced to punt, Kendall scored a 3-yard rushing touchdown, pushing the Orioles' lead to 20-0. Junior Miles Sheldon recovered another fumble on the kickoff. One play later, senior Avery Coate scored a 21-yard rushing touchdown for the Orioles. Pietrzykowski recovered a fumble, leading to a 10-yard touchdown run by junior Brogan Batari on the first play of the second quarter. Less than a minute later, a Silvestri pass was tipped by Pietrzykowski, and Kendall caught the ball at the Lions' 43. 11 plays later, Longley threw a 38-yard touchdown pass to Coate with a 7-minute and 59 seconds remaining in the first half. The Lions picked up a couple of first downs when Silvestri completed passes to senior Giovanni Perez and sophomore Mason Bartolo.

0: Sochi. The drive eventually stalled, and the Lions turned over the ball over on the downs. With 2 minutes and 15 seconds left on the scoreboard, a 28-yard rushing touchdown by Coate closed out the Orioles' first half scoring, because Belchertown held a commanding 46-0 halftime lead. The clock kept running throughout the entire second half. Junior Ronan Mosher wrapped up the Orioles' scoring with a 25-yard rushing touchdown in the middle of the third quarter. The Orioles will be looking to continue their winning ways in their first Tri-County League game at Monument Mountain on Friday night. The Lions will be looking to get into the win column when they battle inter-county South rival Northampton in a road contest on Friday night. Well, it looks like that's all the time we have left for today. We hope you've enjoyed listening to Valley Eye Radio, and we thank you. This is Karen signing off.
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2: Hello, this is Joe. Today I'll be reading articles from the August-September issue of the AARP magazine. The section I'll be reading from first is called Money Saver, and the article begins, Retire OA. 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First, San Miguel de Allende, Mexico. 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A note, rent, as mentioned, is for a furnished two-bedroom apartment. Purchase prices are for two-bedroom single-family homes or condos. Airfares are from Chicago to a nearby major airport, and prices were as of mid-June. The next town to consider is Chiang Mai, Thailand. 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To buy a condo, $85,000 to $150,000. Flying round trip, $1,100 to $1,500. Expect at least 20 hours of travel time to reach this city in the north of Thailand. Chiang Mai, along with majestic temples and bustling night markets, you'll find a network of facilities for assisted living, elder care, and dementia care, all at relatively low cost compared with U.S. prices. The next article under money saving is called The Amateur Advantage. A professional investor explains why you have an edge over Wall Street pros and how you can use it, by Barry Ritzholtz. I am chairman and chief investment officer of a firm that manages more than $7 billion for my clients, and I have something to tell you that I have learned over the past 30 years, something counterintuitive. It is this: you, as an individual investor, have many advantages over the professionals. You may be worried about inflation, tariffs, geopolitics, artificial intelligence, or war. You have concerns about the size and safety of your portfolio. You might be thinking, if only I had access to the inside info and exotic alternative investments the big guys do. Well, I'm here to tell you, and that's Barry Ritzholtz is telling you, that the pros have it much worse than you do. That's the only secret you need to know. Here is Ritzholtz's list of the things you have going for you, along with how you can put them to best use. First, if you don't have to play, you don't have to play against the pros. In 2001, when Charles Ellis was head of the investor committee for Yale University, that endowment, he said this: watch a pro football game, and it's obvious the guys on the field are far faster, stronger, and more willing to bear and inflict pain than you are. Surely you would say, I don't want to play against those guys. Well, 90% of stock market volume is traded by institutions, and half of that is done by the world's 50 largest investment firms, deeply committed, vastly well-prepared, the smartest SOBs in the world, working their tails off all day long. You know what? Ritzholtz doesn't want to play against those guys either. The investing pros have the tools, the manpower, the capital, political connections, inside information. Everything goes their way. They have the home field advantage. If you try to compete against them in their stadium or their turf, playing their game by their rules, the outcome will be what they want. You and your portfolio's losses are their gains. Use your advantage. Here are three things you can do that the pros cannot. First, you can avoid the stock-picking mania. Television shows covering Wall Street love to tout the trend that is suddenly in vogue. They trot out the manager who has been killing it this month, but they rarely focus on the long-term track record. The simple truth is, different investment styles and sectors come in and out of favor all the time. The fund crushing it this quarter was very likely underperforming by similar amounts in prior quarters. The academic research is overwhelming. Less than half of all active managers beat a basic index each year. Over 5 years, it's 20% who do. Over 10-year periods, it's 10%. And over 20 years, it's practically no one. The second thing you can do is manage the noise. You are a long-term investor, and therefore, you do not need to follow every twist and turn of the news. Moderate your daily media intake to reasonable levels. If you are worrying about what happens in the market on a random Tuesday, you are probably overthinking it. Focus on what is within your control and do your best to ignore or at least muffle the noise. Third, you can simply index. Your core portfolio should be a low-cost index fund from such firms as Vanguard, Schwab, or BlackRock. If you want to set up a cowboy account to play around with, limit that to 5 or 10% of your liquid net worth. Once that money is gone, you are done playing around. Next, second point, you do not have to beat a benchmark. Everyone who manages money for other people is measured against a benchmark. It does not matter if you run a portfolio of stocks, bonds, commodities, or crypto. There is an official index against which everything you do, your buys and sells, even the trades you did not do, is judged and compared. If you run a large cap stock portfolio, then your measuring stick is the S&P 500, small caps, the Russell 2000, emerging market equities, MSCI EAFE Market Index, bonds, Bloomberg U.S. Aggregate Bond Index. The list goes on and on. Each is updated in real time, so managers literally see how they are performing, or more likely underperforming, second by second. You, the individual, you have no benchmark to meet or beat on a quarterly or annual basis. Unlike the pros, you get to set your own metrics for assessing how well you are doing. You get to measure your success by seeing if you are on track to achieve your goals. Use your advantage. Figure out your goals. If you are newly retired or about to retire, are you making sure you don't take unnecessary risk and blow what you have saved? Or are you investing for the next generation or two? Or are you investing for philanthropic causes? Once you set your goals, you can create a portfolio that is balanced, appropriate, and most likely to get you where you need to be. Then you can track whether you are on target, your personal benchmark, not someone else's. Third, you don't have to worry about what other people are doing or thinking. Professional investors managing billions of dollars have a huge headache when they buy or sell securities. They have to deal with the likelihood that their trades will affect the markets. Buying a million shares of just about any stock causes its price to rise, making the pros pay more for buys or get paid less for their sells. You, on the other hand, don't have to worry about having an impact on prices. If you decide you want to own a stock or an exchange-traded fund, an ETF, or a mutual fund, you just buy it. Your 1,000 or so shares won't cause prices to move in either direction. And since you are not a professional, you don't have to spend a lot of time thinking about how you are going to promote your fund or how you will defend your trades when markets get wobbly. You do not need a pitch book or deck or PowerPoint presentation. It is your money. You are responsible only to yourself and your family. You are the CEO and Chief Investment Officer of You Incorporated. Having no one else to answer to allows you to avoid the short-termism and other performance-damaging behavior that pros in the spotlight are prone to. You can skip the quarterly conference calls with angry investors and ignore the withering media glare and cruel criticisms from your peers at other funds. Use your advantage. Once you have set your goals, you can identify the best portfolio allocation for your needs, the mix of stocks, bonds, and cash that will get you to where you want to be, as opposed to the portfolio someone else would like. A key element of focusing on your goals and ignoring other people's opinions is making sure you are taking an appropriate level of risk, which gives you the highest probability of achieving your goals with the least amount of worry and stress. I am surprised by how often risk is misaligned with other people's needs. Some households with plenty of assets take way too much risk. They do not need to own a very aggressive portfolio to hit all their targets. Others do not take enough risk, carrying too much cash and too few stocks to achieve their long-term objectives. Fourth point, it costs you much less to invest. Here are some things big-time money managers have to spend money on that you would not have to if you managed your own accounts. Flying around the world to meet prospective clients, schmoozing at pricey conferences, renting an expensive office, spectacular views required, filled with modern furniture and high-end art, building an impressive research department and hiring legal and compliance personnel, setting up a multinational accounting team to deal with global tax headaches. No wonder so many clients pay so much for the privilege of underperforming. Alternative investments like hedge funds, private equity, and venture capital commonly charge 2% of assets under management, plus 20% of gains. This makes fund managers wealthy, not their clients. You, however, can get by with hardly any investment expenses. You can buy stocks for free today. If you buy an index mutual fund or ETF, you can pay as little as 0.05% of your investment per year in expenses. That's 50 cents for every $1,000. Your cost, structure, fees, and even taxes to some extent are within your control. Keeping your costs low over the decades can add 20 to 30% to portfolio gains over longer time horizons. Use your advantage. The benefit of owning lower cost investments compounds over time. Investment vehicles like hedge funds, private equity partnerships, and venture capital firms are not worth putting your money into, except for the top 10% of them. And those outperformers typically won't take you on as a client unless you have hundreds of millions of dollars to spare. The author of this article warns people who put money in these alternatives, come for the high fees, stay for the underperformance. The next point, you have the luxury of time. On average, the Standard & Poor's 500 index falls 5% once or twice a year. It drops 10% just about every year. Full 10 to 20% downturns occur when every 3 or 4 years. When the last big slide occurred in early 2025, the pros pulled out their few remaining hairs, missed the initial drop, and or were not positioned to take advantage of the recovery. And that happens every time the market moves more than a few percentage points in either direction. You do not have to worry about every zig and zag because you are able to think long term, by which I mean the author means 5 years or more. Even if you are retired, you can have a much more much longer time horizon than professionals do. The stock market's movement over a day, week, month, or even calendar quarter does not matter to you. A quarter to you is merely 1/4 of the year, not a measuring stick that will soon lead to your first cardiac event. On average, equity markets gain about 10% per year. It's been about 14% during the current bull market. At 10% annual gains, markets double every 7 years. Warren Buffett, the 10th wealthiest person in the world, has a net worth of about $143 billion. Fully half of that wealth was accumulated only since 2019, 7 years ago. That shows the power of compounding. Use your advantage. You can avoid all the short-term gains the pros have to play, the stock picking, timing the market, jumping out before a pullback and then back in before the recovery, or chasing the latest trend. Your strongest advantage is that you get to allow your portfolio to quietly, relentlessly, continuously compound over the years. Your biggest job is a pretty simple one: to not interfere with the magic of compounding. New investments, new risks for 401k accounts. Alternative investments, including those usually available only to wealthy Americans, may show up in your retirement account in the coming years. History suggests you should be cautious. In March, the Department of Labor proposed rules making it easier for 401ks to include investments such as private equity, private credit, and cryptocurrency. Most likely, they would be available indirectly, not as standalone investments, but through inclusion in target date retirement funds. More than 70% of Americans with a 401k own target date funds. Those funds amount to more than 40% of all 401 savings. Target date funds give people low-cost exposure to a diversified portfolio, primarily stocks and bonds, that automatically adjusts to a less risky mix as they approach retirement age. Adding new types of investments to these funds creates new risks. Private markets have attracted trillions of dollars over the past two decades, but their returns have shown signs of slowing over some stretches, echoing past investing booms that lost steam. Some private equity firms are struggling to sell companies they have bought, and certain private credit funds have recently experienced several high-profile defaults on loans they have made. Cryptocurrency presents a different risk. The value of crypto assets depends heavily on future adoption. If demand falls short, prices could drop sharply. Bitcoin, for example, were traded for more than $120,000 last October, was worth about $65,000 in June. If these alternatives show up in your 401k, either inside your target date fund or as part of a new option, be sure to evaluate the associated cost and risks. This article was prepared by money manager Barry Ritzholz, who is a blogger, a podcaster, and the author of How Not to Invest: The Ideas, Numbers, and Behaviors That Destroy Wealth and How to Avoid Them. That concludes today's articles from AARP Magazine. This is Joe signing off. 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
3: Hi, I'm Linda. I'll be reading an article from the National Geographic. Humans have been hanging out with dogs for even longer than we thought. Two new papers have shown that dogs were fully distinct from wolves and companions with people more than 14,000 years ago by Bethany Brookshire, published March 25, 2026. While scientists have known that dogs were our first domestication relationship before even agriculture took root, exactly how far back our best friendship goes just got pushed back another few thousand years. Two new papers published March 25th in the journal Nature have compared genetics from canines found in ancient human sites across Europe and shown that dogs were genetically distinct from wolves and buddy-buddy with people more than 14,000 years ago. Even before farming, dogs were a common part of life across many ancient cultures, potentially aiding in guard duty, hunting, and as a part of rituals. Once you have dogs, these dogs are attached to human populations through time, says Lachie Scarsbrook, a paleogeneticist at the Ludwig Maximilian University of Munich in Germany. We call it the Swiss Army dog. They can adapt to all these cultural roles we associate with dogs today. Old bones, new tricks. Archaeologists have uncovered canines buried alongside humans dated to 34,000 years ago, but simply something dog-like buried next to a human does not a dog make. Scarsbrook explains, the burying of an animal alongside humans is a risky strategy to use to identify something as domestic. We know people for millennia have been burying wild animals alongside people, he says. Dog and wolf skeletons also can look extraordinarily alike, especially when there's only a part of a skull or a single tooth to go on. A lot of very, very early putative dogs, when you run the DNA on them, they actually come out as wolves, says William Marsh, a paleogeneticist at the Natural History Museum of London. Previous studies have dated the oldest definitely dog to around 10,900 years ago, but by then Marsh says the dogs are genetically very, very distinct from wolves. That means dogs must have been around becoming more doggish thousands of years earlier to the upper Paleolithic period between 12,000 and 50,000 years ago. We would kind of imagine that if dogs were in Europe this early, then there will be more of them, says Anders Bergstrom, an evolutionary geneticist at the University of East Anglia in England. So we kind of embarked on this large search for early dogs in Europe, and we basically tried to kind of sample as widely as we could. Proof of pooch. Bergstrom and his colleagues took samples from the remains of 216 canines buried near humans across thousands of years from a 46,000-year-old site called Goyet in Belgium to 5,000-year-old skeletons from Scotland. They compared what they could reconstruct of their DNA working to distinguish dog from wolf. The oldest sample that came up as a dog was 14,200 years old from a site in Switzerland. Meanwhile, Scarsbrook Marsh and their colleagues took samples from 8 canid remains spread from Turkey, Iran, Serbia, and England. These bones date from between 15,800 to 8,900 years old. They examined the remains of the DNA in the cell nucleus, as well as the DNA in their mitochondria, passed down only from the mother. Scarsbrook and Marsh showed that 6 of their samples were dogs, all of which were fairly similar to each other, indicating that Europe had a consistent lineage of dogs across the continent by 14,300 years ago. While the studies can't offer ideas about what these early pups look like, the animals in these studies were probably not Pomeranians in cute outfits. We're suspecting they would have been kind of resembled smaller wolves, Scarsbrook says, but the genes of these dogs have persisted, he says, and ended up in many of the modern dogs breeds we know and love today, like the German Shepherd and the Saint Bernard. Different peoples, same dogs. While the groups found similar timelines, they chased down slightly different details. With their large genetic data set, Bergstrom's group was able to examine how dog DNA changed after the rise of farming. Agriculture arose in the Fertile Crescent in the Middle East around 12,000 years ago. But then people migrated into Europe at large scale, brought with them domesticated animals and crops and so on, Bergstrom explains. This was not a peaceful influx. They replaced something like 80 to 90% of the genetic ancestry of humans in Europe, he says. This replacement of people was dramatic and possibly violent. But with their DNA analysis, Bergstrom and his colleagues showed farmers didn't fully replace the old dogs. They actually incorporated them into their own dog populations, Bergstrom says. Instead of looking at genetic changes across time, Marsh, Scarsbrook, and their colleagues examined genetics across space and 3 different cultures. The Magdalenian culture occupied Western Europe in France and Spain up to the United Kingdom around 14,000 years ago, while the Epigravation was centered further east toward Germany and Italy. The Anatolian hunter-gatherers were based in what is now Turkey. All these cultures had similar dogs, dogs they cared for like many modern cultures. The Anatolian people buried their dead, and alongside them, they also buried their puppies, suggesting that they kind of had that same personhood, Scarsbrook says. The Magdalenian culture, on the other hand, respected their dead with funerary cannibalism. Human remains from the period shaped skulls into cups, butchered and left bones engravings. Similarly, their dog skulls showed holes and other modifications to indicate butchering after death. They all seem to treat these dogs in a very, very symbolic manner, similar to how we treat our dogs, Marsh says. Our puppies ourselves. The papers are incredible works of phylogeography and population genomics, says Emily Puckett, a phylogeographer at the University of Memphis in Tennessee, but they also clearly tell us something about humans with this layered approach. While the results showed domestic dogs were all over Europe 14,000 years ago, that does not mean that's when they were domesticated, which likely happened much earlier outside of Europe, says Krishna Virama, a population geneticist at Stony Brook University in New York. After all, the dogs in these studies could be distinguished from wolves. The first very good boys and girls would be much closer to their wolf ancestors. Domestication is a long process, he says. It's a multi-generational thing. It can't happen all of a sudden. Until scientists uncover even older bones to trace back when dogs and wolves diverged, exactly when domestication took place will remain a mystery, one that leaves many questions about the birth of the first Fido. You can't imagine it just opening up a new part of our brain, Scarsbrook says. We have these dogs who we were previously in conflict with. We now have these species who now sort of is in cahoots with us to some degree, and that's fascinating.
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5: It is Friday, October 2nd, 2026. Thank you for tuning in and giving us a listen here at Valley Eye Radio. Coming up right now, we're going to hear from Jean, and I will pitch in, giving her a hand with the Springfield Republican. That will be followed by Martha with Westfield News. Emily will be along with the Daily Hampshire Gazette. We'll hear from Chloe with the Greenfield Recorder, plus many more programs, articles, as well as more local newspapers from around this area. So thank you, as I said, for tuning in. I'm going to turn it over now to my friend, Jean.
6: Thank you, Diane. Well, hello there. Here we are on a Friday, TGIF. And Western Mass News says, nice weekend on the way. Woo! Clouds give way to sunshine alongside a gusty southwest breeze today. This will push temperatures into the low to mid-80s amid muggy conditions, with dew points reaching the low to mid-60s. A cold front will bring a few showers through Western Mass by mid to late afternoon. That's today. It will turn cooler and drier this evening into the overnight, with lows in the upper 40s and lower 50s. Saturday looks great with abundant sunshine, with highs near 70. Sunday will also be dry with increasing clouds, highs in the 60s, while a storm passing south could bring late-day showers. So for today, we're expecting a warm, muggy day with p.m. showers, high 84, low 48. Tonight, cooler and drier. Tomorrow, sunny and pleasant, high 70, low 44. Sunday, some sun and, no, it says sun and some clouds. High 66 on Sunday, low of 48. Monday, clouds and sun with a shower. High 70, low 40. And Tuesday, sunny, brisk, and cool with a high of 55 and a low of 34. And I think they're saying there could be a frost, so you might as well start getting your plants inside or protecting your plants, because they did say we could have a frost this week. The sun rose this morning at 6:49. It'll set at 6:31 p.m. Excuse me, giving us a day that is 11 hours and 42 minutes long. Now we'll go to some lottery numbers, the Mass Daily for Thursday, October 1st, midday, 2540. If you had all four exact order, you would have $6,172 extra. Evening, 9965. All four exact order, $77. Mega Millions with an estimated $300 million jackpot. The Mega Millions numbers for September 29th. 10, 15, 16, 27, 64. The Mega Ball is 23. Mass Cash, October 1st, midday, 5, 7, 13, 19, 33. October 1st, evening, 2, 11, 18, 27, and 30. Megabucks, September 30th, 10, 19, 23, 31, 41, 42. Millionaire for Life for October 1st, 12, 16, 32, 33, 56. Millionaire Ball is 2. And Powerball, that's the biggest estimated jackpot, somewhere in the area of $411 million. The Powerball numbers for September 30th, 4, 6, 23, 33, 44. Powerball is 13 and the power play is 4. And Diane will be bringing you the sports today. This edition brought to you through a generous contribution from A to Z Moving and Storage, 41 Chapin Street, West Springfield, Massachusetts. Their motto, happy feet move faster. Diane?
5: Okay. Thank you, Jean. And I'm going to try and do Marilyn proud. She normally reads the sports, but I am subbing for Marilyn today. Let's start with the Patriots. No changes to the game plan, and this is about the Patriots. Drake May lands on injury report for shoulder. OC says it won't alter his approach. I guess OC is offensive coordinator. Drake May officially has an injury. On Wednesday, the Patriots quarterback appeared on the injury report for the first time this season with a right shoulder injury designation. May was a full practice participant. This news came after May struggled for the third straight game in Jacksonville last weekend. The quarterback was evasive in the post-game press conference when asked about a potential injury to his throwing shoulder. May suffered an injury to that shoulder in the AFC Championship game and needed an injection to numb his arm prior to playing in the Super Bowl. On Thursday, Patriots offensive coordinator Josh McDaniels said, "This isn't a lingering ailment." "I believe he got dinged last week," McDaniels said. "We haven't had a big meeting and talked about specifically, like, exactly this and that, or the other happened. He ran the ball a few times last week. I think that's how it happened." So, how bad is it? According to McDaniels, it's not a situation that's requiring him to alter the Patriots' game plan for this weekend in Buffalo or May's practice schedule. Yesterday, the quarterback said he didn't believe that an injury was the issue and then pointed to his decision-making. May enters this week with an NFL-high 6 interceptions with just 1 touchdown pass. "He's always been a guy that can run and do things with his legs and all that," McDaniel said. "He's taken a few hits since he's been in the National Football League. You know, that's kind of part of the process when you can make things happen with your legs. You know, you're going to incur some hits. They would obviously tell me, obviously, if there is..." Twice he said obviously. "If there was something that we felt like we couldn't do or he couldn't do, that has not been the case. I know he's a tough kid. I know that for sure. Doesn't make a big deal out of much, and so business as usual for us." And that is offensive coordinator for the Patriots, Josh McDaniels, quote, being quoted. Here's some other takeaways from Thursday. Christian Gonzalez is absent. Once again, the Patriots injury list is full of starters and important players. On Thursday, cornerback Christian Gonzalez, shoulder, defensive tackle Christian Barmore, shoulder, tackle Morgan Moses, foot, and Reggie Gilliam, knee, were absent from practice. This marked the second straight absence for Gonzalez, Barmore, and Moses. For the Patriots, it's bad timing with a talented Bills team up next. Gonzalez has been great this season for the defense, or defense. I don't never know how people pronounce it. Anyway, so for the defense, after signing a massive extension, the best case scenario is that the cornerback plays but isn't at full strength on Sunday. The worst case is Gonzalez is out of the lineup against Josh Allen. And that's just a side note for people who don't know. Josh Allen is the very much celebrated Buffalo Bills quarterback and been a leading contender, as always, for MVP. He always seems to have a great season. In that case, in case Gonzalez is out, let's see, Charles Woods would be the next man up. The Patriots will also need to rely on their defensive line this weekend against Allen and Bills running back James Cook. If Barmore can't play, the team would rely on the likes of Corey Durden, Daquan Jones, Josh Farmer, and Leonard Taylor to play next to Milton Williams. Moses dealt with a foot injury last week and appeared hobbled during the Patriots' loss in Jacksonville. With him out, rookie Caleb Lomu has been taking the top reps at right tackle in practice. Is the offense close? Over the last 11 NFL seasons, Hunter Henry has seen and played a lot of football. The veteran tight end believes the team's offense is getting close to clicking, but gave an honest assessment about the laundry list of issues they currently have. It's getting there. Obviously hasn't been good or good enough at all. Not even close, Henry told Mass Live. But we're taking pride in just trying to finish drives. I think we're getting close to that fringe zone a lot, but obviously turnovers, penalties, negative play, different things that are just putting us behind the eight ball and then trying to play a little uphill. So just staying ahead of the chains, finishing drives. We're getting better, and I think everyone's excited to continue to try to improve. Henry is coming off a quiet game in Jacksonville, catching one pass for 5 yards. He has 7 receptions for a total of 71 yards this season. All right, so now I'm going to do a local sports story. Let's see what time, 9:11, okay. And this is field hockey. Frontier drops Lancers. Haley Doucette Kaplan rises for the Red Sox. Frontier, my alma mater, so I'm not that I'm rooting for one or the other, but anyway, Frontier traveled to Long Meadow on Thursday for a clash between two strong programs. Although Long Meadow put up a fight until the final horn, it was Frontier that secured a 3-0 win. Keeping its undefeated 9-0 record, go Redhawks, the head coach, Missy Mahar, came prepared for a fight until the end. She understood that Long Meadow is a well-disciplined team committed to finishing the second half of the season strong. It's the second round of the season, which means traveling to play Long Meadow again. They are coached well, a strong program that always makes it a tough game when we see them, Mahar said. So I was happy to see the girls just play with that full intensity the entire game. Playing as a unit, getting everyone involved, they really played like a unit, and we talked about what successes can come by doing so. The first quarter saw both teams being evenly matched, with defense being the main focus. Long Meadow goalie Emma Brunette was the backbone of that defense, securing 10 saves to halt Frontier's early push. As the defensive intensity on the two teams picked up, Long Meadow caught a foul inside the shooting circle. This foul on Frontier's Haley Doucette Kaplan gave her a penalty stroke that she would put in the left corner pocket of the goal, giving Frontier the lead with 5 minutes left in the half. And I'm not going to read the whole article because it does, but in the end, after some sticks clashing in the circle, Doucette Kaplan found her mark again, hitting a center shot into the box that gave Frontier a comfortable 3-0 lead. This was Doucette Kaplan's first game back from being sick for the majority of the season, and she wasted no time showcasing why she's a Super 7 athlete. Coming in, we knew how good Longmeadow was, so we really had to push the entire game. She said, every second we had to keep the energy up, and we just carried that mentality the whole game. And yes, not only did I go to Frontier, but I also played for Vi Goodnow, the very vaunted field hockey coach at Frontier for many, many years. In fact, I think they named the gym after her. So go Red Hawks.
6: No wonder you're one of our sports.
5: Yes, yep.
6: Thank you.
5: And then I'm just going to read a little bit about this other article about, the Sox did not make it very far in the playoffs at all this year. And so Sam McAdam just writes, in wake of early exit, Sox need to repair rift with players. There's a lot that needs to be done for the Red Sox before the team can reasonably expect to break its habit of early postseason exits. Work remains for the roster. This week again showed that the lineup isn't nearly good enough for a deep October run. Further, the organization must determine once and for all how to keep Roman Anthony healthy. But before any of that can be done, rosters are essentially frozen until after the conclusion of the World Series. The Red Sox have a more immediate problem to address. In the clubhouse late Wednesday night, there was the requisite amount of sadness and disappointment that always goes hand in hand with a season-ending loss. Not only had the team again been knocked off in the first round by its biggest rival, New York Yankees, but it had suffered embarrassing defeats on both games. The Red Sox never led in either game and were collectively outscored by a total of, this is sort of shocking, 18 runs scored by the Yankees in those two games, and the Red Sox came up with 2 runs.
6: Ooh.
5: It's bad enough to get swept, as the Red Sox were. It's worse when the only 2 playoff games you took part in were, in the words of Isaiah Kiner Falefa, quote-unquote, uncompetitive. Humiliation doesn't look good on anyone, and the emotions post-game Wednesday were predictably raw and ugly. That comes with the territory. All right, so I could read this entire sports page, but there is news to get to. So I am going to turn it over now to my friend Jean, and I'm going to tell her that I can come back at any time and help you. And so don't feel
6: much.
5: Like you have to do this all on
6: you've
5: your own.
6: Already helped me. I know
5: how you feel about
6: to anybody, especially
5: yes.
6: The ladies who can
5: well,
6: their sports.
5: I credit not so much my father, but my mother for giving absolutely. All 5 of kids a love of sports. So
6: wonderful.
5: Thank you, Mom.
6: All yes, right. There you go.
5: And now turning it over to Jean for the rest of the news.
6: Thank you, Diane. Front page news, first article from Springfield. Healy urges quick okay for gas pipeline project. This is by Daniel Jackson at repub.com. Expansion expected to benefit 600,000 customers. Excuse me. Governor Maura Healy has urged federal regulators to quickly review a project that would increase capacity of an existing pipeline carrying natural gas into the region. The 1,131-mile Algonquin gas transmission pipeline starts in New Jersey, cuts diagonally up through Connecticut, and splits in Massachusetts, carrying on to Boston and the South Coast. The pipeline's operator, Enbridge, said the upgrades would help resolve bottlenecks bringing natural gas to the region facing some of the highest energy costs in the nation. It is estimated it would finish the improvements in 2028. The Federal Energy Regulatory Commission is currently reviewing the proposal. Quote, Massachusetts is moving forward with its reviews, and I'm asking the federal government to do the same. Move quickly and keep this project on track so customers can see the savings, end quote, Healy said in a statement Thursday. In a letter addressed to Chris Wright, U.S. Energy Secretary, Healy said state regulators already approved an agreement in which the utility Eversource agreed to purchase a significant amount of the additional supply from the pipeline over a 10-year period. The additional capacity coming through the pipeline would save 600,000 customers buying gas from Eversource about $40 million a year, according to the letter. The savings would come about because the expansion would reduce reliance on imported liquefied natural gas coming through a facility in Everett, the governor's office said. Quote, this addition, together with other recent expansions, would have provided enough gas capacity on this line to meet total household heating needs this past January. As an expansion, most of the work will involve upgrading infrastructure already in place, end quote, Healy writes in the letter. The upgrades include replacing more than 8 miles of pipeline that's 16 inches in diameter in Norfolk and Worcester counties, as well as sections in Rhode Island, according to Enbridge. It also proposed upgrades to a compressor station in Connecticut. The project, quote, represents an important step toward easing the pipeline constraints that have long plagued New England, end quote, said Max Bergeron, stakeholder relations manager for Enbridge. At least one project on the pipeline, however, faced years of local resistance in the past. Some residents battled efforts by a group of energy companies to create a compressor station in North Weymouth, a facility that helps push natural gas north into Canada. It started operating in 2021, however. The Algonquin project is undergoing a process where it is identifying environmental impacts and exploring how to mitigate or avoid them, according to Federal Energy Regulatory Commission spokesperson Ashley Ingebrigtsen. It's a process that has resulted to tweaks to the design, quote, based on public input and our review, end quote, she wrote. According to a report filed with the commission at the end of August, it appears the project is nearing the end of the environmental assessment. Eversource spokesperson William Hinkle said customers of Eversource Gas of Massachusetts living in the Springfield area would benefit from the savings that the pipeline's additional capacity would bring. The company's customers in the southeastern part of the state also would enjoy greater reliability. Nevertheless, the region still needs additional sources of energy, even with Eversource's agreement to purchase from the pipeline. Quote, while we anticipate significant cost and reliability benefits for our natural gas customers from this precedent agreement, by no means will it solve our region's energy affordability challenge alone, end quote, Hinkle wrote in an email. Healy described her outreach to federal officials on the pipeline as part of an, quote, all of the above approach, end quote, to bringing more energy to the region. Speaking to the Republican earlier this week, Healy said she has supported solar and wind projects, and she would continue to oppose efforts by utilities to hike up rates. In her letter to Wright, Healy said she supports energy projects that are good deals for residents of the state. Quote,

0: This broadcast service is provided by Valley iRadio. The material being read is the copyright property of the publications being read. Access to this program is solely for persons who cannot read the original printed version due to a visual impairment or other disability. By continuing to listen, you confirm that you have such a condition.
1: Complaint for judicial review filed in Hamden Superior Court on September 23rd. There are four claims against the state agency based on its decision that it exceeds its statutory authority, is based on unlawful procedure, is unsupported by substantial evidence, and its decision is arbitrary and capricious, an abuse of discretion, or otherwise not in accordance with the law, the complaint said. Richard is represented by Bacon and Wilson attorney Timothy Netkovic, who didn't immediately respond by phone or email requests for comment Thursday. The daycare center is co-owned by Richard and her husband, Ryan Richard, according to filings with the Secretary of State's office. It opened in March, per court documents. The complaint filed in Superior Court named the DCF and its commissioner, Stevern Miller, as defendants. The state agency and commissioner are represented by the state attorney general's office. A spokesperson for the office said it could not comment on pending litigation. What happened? After receiving a report that Lindsay Richard allegedly yelled at and manhandled a three-year-old child, causing a nearby baby to be knocked over, the DCF began investigating her, court documents show. Court documents don't specify exactly when the report was filed, but DCF held a hearing on the matter on April 17th and came to its decision on August 25th. The report said the child apparently did not comply with multiple instructions to behave. So Richard allegedly pulled the child by the wrist and pushed the child backward under the desk. This caused the toddler to topple over an 11-month-old baby, also under the desk, who fell onto the carpet, the report said. The baby began crying, the report said. Quote, "Look what you did. You knocked the baby over," end quote, the report said, according to a witness. It is unclear how many children were in the room at the time of the incident, per court documents. Neither child was injured in the incidents, documents say. It is not clear who reported Richard's alleged behavior to the DCF, though it does note that a teacher who witnessed the incident said it was, quote, out of character, end quote, for Richard to behave that way, court documents said. According to Richard's testimony at the hearing in April, about half of the children who attended the daycare enrolled after the incident occurred, court documents said. It does not provide a total number of children enrolled. Richard claims there had been no DCF complaints against her in the 12 years she has operated daycare centers, according to her complaint. The Department of Early Education and Care already was conducting a separate investigation into giggle bugs over regulatory concerns, documents said. It claimed there were a series of problems, including questions about teacher licensure, attendance reporting, and staff-to-child ratios. The department said, after the unannounced visit to the center, the atmosphere at Gigglebugs appeared, in quotes, chaotic, including cluttered space, a lack of structure, with children running around, falling into one another, landing on each other, and at times hitting each other, court documents said. Quote, once DCF and EEC began investigating, Gigglebugs staff started calling out of work and resigning without notice, resulting in Gigglebugs scrambling to

0: maintain appropriate staffing ratios, end quote, the complaint said. Richard began trying to find out who made the report, court documents said. The Department of Early Education and Care froze enrollment as a result of its investigation, and Richard said she was working to address the violations at the DCF hearing in April, court documents said. It is unclear from court documents whether the enrollment freeze has been lifted. The Early Education Department is not listed as a defendant in Richard's complaint for judicial review. The DCF said in its hearing decision on August 25th that it found it reasonable to believe Richard neglected two children because it did not find her testimony at the April hearing to be credible, that she had motive to deny putting her hands on the three-year-old, and that her behavior, quote, in focusing on who had filed a report against her with the department was indicative of someone who was trying to hide something, end quote, documents said. Richard's complaint for judicial review requests that a superior court judge says the DCF's order reverse it and grant any other stays, stays the DCF's order, reverse it and grant any other relief the judge sees fit. And the final front page article comes from Holyoke. We're at half past the hour. Motel's future unclear after code violations. This is by Greta Jockum and April May Munford, both at repub.com. Large part of motel used as state-funded emergency shelter. At a time when homelessness has risen in Holyoke, the future of one of the city's only shelters is uncertain. This month, the city announced it issued code violations at the Motel 6 on Northampton Street, including that the property has not had a valid building department certificate of inspection in a decade. Since early in the pandemic, a large part of the motel has been used as a state-funded emergency shelter for individuals run by the Center for Human Development. Today, 44 of the 52 rooms are rented out by CHD for $89 per room, according to the motel's property manager, Amish Patel. The state contracts with CHD to run the shelter and last year paid about $2.5 million to the nonprofit program. The city inspectors who visited in August found code violations, like broken fire alarms and loose electrical wiring. And they also flagged that people may be staying longer than they are legally allowed to in a transient motel, typically a month. In mid-September, the city issued a cease and desist order telling the motel it has to stop allowing people to stay longer term unless it upgrades the building to meet requirements for longer term stays, which Patel said would be costly. Now, wait a minute. I thought I had it right here. Maybe I did. Yes, I already put it under here. Sorry. CHD takes findings like this, in quotes, very seriously, said Benjamin Kraft, Vice President for Community Engagement at the nonprofit, quote, safety is the number one priority, end quote. Some people stay longer than 30 days while CHD tries to help them find longer-term housing, Kraft said. Typically, it takes longer than that amid the housing crisis. It's surprising to the organization that the shelter has been open and approved by the city for years, and the city is now flagging the issue, he said. Quote, we're considering options, end quote. When Mayor Joshua Garcia took office in 2021, the shelter was already operating. He said he told the owner people could only stay on a short short-term basis. Quote, that's not how they're operating. We will continue to hold property owners accountable to the expectations of the laws, not make exceptions to the laws because a landlord can't afford to, end quote, Garcia said in a statement. Patel said he acted immediately to correct building and fire code violations. In his view, the city's action is overblown. Quote, it's almost like the city doesn't want CHD there, he said. Some advocates are alarmed by the inspection results. Quote, it's an absolute concern, end quote, said Katie Talbot, organizing director at Springfield No One Leaves, a grassroots housing justice group. On a recent afternoon, several shelter residents stood in the parking lot chatting with each other. Excuse me. One man said he lived there for about a year, and another lived there for several years. Wow. They said conditions in the building have deteriorated. After a few minutes, a CHD staffer noticed the reporters from the Republican and asked them to leave and direct questions to the nonprofit's communications office. Talbot of Springfield No One Leaves has been in touch with the people staying in the motel and has heard concerns about it. We hear that a lot, she said, that concerns get ignored and that they don't necessarily want to push too hard because it's a roof over their head. Concerns about shelter conditions are not unique to this motel, she said. Length of stay. CHD approached the motel in the early pandemic to rent rooms for shelter space and has done so since then, excuse me, said Patel, who manages the property for his father, who has owned it since 1994. Excuse me, I need one sip. Thank you. The program was developed with the cooperation of former Mayor Alex Morse and city departments, Patel said. But the city is now taking issue with how long people are staying there. The recent city inspection flagged that people may be lodging too long at the motel, which is approved as a space for transient stays, typically defined as a month. Garcia said in an email that the city is concerned that the motel is operating more like long-term housing than a hotel. The building department's violation letter tells Patel he must stop using the property as a non-transient space, which is not permitted by the city. There was no legal change of use, said building commissioner Leslie D. Ward. The motel can get a new certificate of occupancy as a different type of building that would allow longer stays, the letter says. But it's not that simple. Housing for extended stays are subject to different building, fire, zoning, health, and occupancy requirements, according to Garcia. Patel said that changing the building to comply with rules for longer-term stays would require upgrades, like installing a sprinkler system. He estimates that would cost $300,000. There is not a maximum stay length spelled out in the state's contract with CHD, according to a spokesperson for the Executive Office of Housing and Livable Communities. The, quote, intended maximum length of stay, end quote, is 30 days, Kraft said in a statement. That doesn't always happen because of limited affordable housing options and issues with residents lacking documentation needed for permanent housing, he said. The average stay is roughly 6 to 9 months, Kraft said. That reflects the, quote, serious housing crisis in Massachusetts. Whenever we can, we transition people to permanent stable housing. That's not always easy given the housing environment in Western Mass and across the state, end quote, Kraft said. When agencies or service organizations help place vulnerable people in housing, they must make sure the housing is safe, livable, and meets legal requirements. Garcia told the Republican in an email. He continues, "We are ensuring that properties used to house people operate legally and meet the standards required for that use," he said. People experiencing homelessness or difficult circumstances deserve dignity and compassion. But compassion cannot come at the expense of basic health and safety standards, he wrote. Patel said he's confused why the city, which was involved under former Mayor Alex Morse in setting up the shelter, is just now facing this code problem. It's not like people didn't know. Why all of a sudden is this becoming a big ordeal? Garcia said he made it clear to the motel years ago that stays should be limited to 30 days under the building's approved use. Patel said the motel does not need to be a shelter, but there would be consequences. Quote, "If I tell CHD to take a hike, you're going to have 46 people going out onto the streets of Holyoke. Right now, CHD is providing a service to these people," end quote. The violations come as Holyoke saw a recent rise in homelessness. In January, the Hampden County Continuum of Care annual point in time count found 90 people sleeping on the streets. That was up from 82 people the previous year. Holyoke counted more unsheltered people than Springfield, which dropped from 90 in January 2025 to 52 in the winter of 2026. Springfield leaders attributed the decrease to putting 50 people in permanent supportive housing last year. The city has several hundred family shelter units run by the state and 40 units of CHD low threshold housing downtown, according to Garcia. Addressing violations. Municipalities are responsible for inspecting shelters and enforcing local and state codes, a spokesperson for the Executive Office of Housing and Livable Communities said. Patel said he has his annual certificate from the Board of Health and that the fire department inspects the property twice a year. A public records request to the health department is pending. The Board of Health sent Patel a letter saying he was in compliance as of September 1st, but later issued more violations, he said. City inspectors who visited the motel in August found, among other issues, damaged ceiling tiles, loose electrical wiring, improperly stored gas-powered equipment, broken fire alarm components, and multiple smoke and carbon monoxide detectors without batteries. The last building department annual inspection was conducted in February 2016, according to Ward. Patel, in quotes, dropped the ball on that annual inspection, he said, but he questioned whether the city should have notified him earlier. Yes, there are some problems there, he said of the property, but the city of Holyoke also has a responsibility to make sure the business gets inspected. He added, shouldn't the city also know if there's a property that didn't get inspected? Obtaining an annual certificate of inspection is a state requirement that the property owner is responsible for initiating, according to Ward. The building department had been understaffed for years, making it difficult to pursue out-of-compliance building owners. Until recently, it has simply been impossible to chase property owners who have not fulfilled their regulatory responsibilities, Ward said. Increased police calls led the city to inspect the building, Ward said. People staying at the motel are vulnerable and deserve decent, safe, and healthy living conditions, regardless of their circumstances, Ward said. The state conducts, quote, periodic visits to sites, Kraft said, but he did not answer when asked how often. Quote, CHD maintains and adheres to strict guidelines to ensure that all facilities are safe and appropriate for occupancy. Whenever lapses are identified, CHD moves immediately to rectify issues, Kraft wrote in a statement. He pointed to the past fire and health inspections earlier this year. Kraft said most of the issues flagged applied to areas of the motel that CHD was not using. Those that did apply include disabled fire alarms and missing motel paperwork. Ward disagreed and said unpermitted work on a ceiling was in a common area and the change of use to a long-term residential facility also applied to their space. Building department violations at the property remain outstanding, Ward said. After his inspection, Patel said he quickly worked to fix violations. Building department violation letters issued to him in mid-September direct Patel to contact the city within 5 days to explain how it plans to correct the problems. Patel said he has been calling, trying to meet with city officials, including the mayor. Excuse me. And at about a quarter of the hour, news from Springfield. Oh. This is by Stephanie Barry at repub.com. Swarm of bikers riding to honor fallen motorcyclist cause traffic delays. This is by Stephanie Barry at The Republican. A large biker contingent held up traffic on Berkshire Avenue Wednesday evening as they burned rubber and blocked cars in memory of a motorcyclist who died the night before. Authorities say Ernesto Rivera Serrano was killed at the intersection of Berkshire Avenue and Marsden Street after colliding with a car. Rivera Serrano was not wearing a helmet at the time, according to law enforcement sources. He was 35 and lived in Indian Orchard. A Facebook user posted a video of a chaotic scene showing smoke from burned rubber, grousing that he could not get home after a long day of work. He asked in the post where the police were, but a spokesman for the Springfield Police Department said the scene did draw their attention. Quote, officers responded to the area of Berkshire Avenue and Marsden Street and the riders dispersed. It is believed to have been related to a memorial for a motorcycle rider, end quote, said Ryan Walsh. Of course, he's the police spokesperson. On the heels of the Wednesday incident, the others involving illegal dirt bikes and, quote, street takeover disturbances, end quote, Mayor Dominic J. Sarno made a written plea to the governor for help. Quote, I am writing to ask for your support in having the state police assist our Springfield Police Department address a significant quality of life issue for our residents and business community, Sarno said in a letter Thursday to Governor Maura Healey. Sarno referred to illegal dirt bikes, quads, mopeds, and motorcycles whose riders drive recklessly and engage in street takeovers, in quotes, which have plagued cities across the nation. Sarno notes in the letter that the Springfield Police Department's anti-off-highway vehicle detail has seized more than 130 illegal vehicles. Along with myself, Police Superintendent Larry Akers and our brave men and women of the Springfield Police Department would welcome the force multiplier from the state police to help crack down on the issue," end quote. Sarno writes in the letter. During an interview Thursday, he cited earlier successful partnerships with state troopers. Sarno said, "I just want them to bring down the hammer on this." He also acknowledged seeing the video on Facebook from the user caught in traffic. Quote, 10 police units responded, taking them away from other neighborhoods. That really pissed me off. Sorry, end quote, he said. MassLive reporter Charlie McKenna contributed to this report. Uh-oh. And I'll do a few shorts for you because I should be, if I'm going to do it, I should be getting ready for, maybe I won't. Maybe I'll just stick with local news instead of, not obituary. I will do the obituaries at 10. I know that's important to all of us. From Springfield, shooting leaves man dead. A man was shot and killed Thursday afternoon in the Forest Park section of the city. The victim was rushed to Bay State Medical Center by ambulance while receiving medical care, but died soon after arriving at the hospital, said Ryan Walsh, police spokesperson. The shooting took place at about 4:45 p.m. on Hall Street. Police responded to a shot spotter activation and found the victim. This is the eighth homicide this year and the second to take place in the Forest Park neighborhood in just over a month. Juan Dominguez, 34, was killed on August 30th in an apartment building hallway in the area of 100 Forest Park Avenue. No arrests have been made in his death. The deaths are under investigation by Springfield Police Department Homicide Unit under the direction of Captain Trent Duda, Walsh said. Anyone with any information about either homicide is asked to call detectives at 413-787-6355. Police can also anonymously send information by text by typing crimes or 274-637, then writing crimes, C-R-I-M-E-S, in the message, followed by the tip, Walsh said. In Holyoke, Kate's Kitchen patron's death is being investigated. Police were on Cabot Street Thursday as they investigated an unattended death. The Holyoke Police Department said the case remains under investigation and referred questions to the Hamden District Attorney's Office. Quote, the matter is being investigated and we do not have any details to provide at this time, end quote, a spokesperson for the District Attorney's Office said Thursday. Providence Ministries said the person who died was known to staff and often visited Kate's Kitchen and the ministry. Quote, he is someone who has come to the ministry for years, end quote, said Pedro Rodriguez, executive director of Providence Ministries. Rodriguez said he learned about the death Thursday morning. Quote, as soon as I came in, I knew right away. Some of the unhoused people asked me if I knew what happened, end quote, Rodriguez said. Rodriguez said he learned about the death Thursday. Rodriguez said he last saw the man at lunch the day before. Staff and visitors at the ministry were shocked by the news, he said. The identity of the individual has not yet been released by the DA's office. Quote, he is someone who will be missed. He was a respectful and very sweet man. We had no issues with him. His presence will be missed, Rodriguez said. And Also from Holyoke, homicide suspects due back in court. Daniel Medina and Delani Rodriguez are scheduled to return to court October 28th for a compliance hearing in connection to the homicide of Robert Abreu, with a pretrial hearing scheduled for February 23rd, 2027. In addition to murder, Rodriguez is also charged with assault and battery with a dangerous weapon, along with several related offenses. Court records show that her attorney, John P. Morris, successfully obtained funding for an investigator and a forensic pathologist, and later filed a motion seeking additional details about the prosecution's case. Medina, who is represented by court-appointed attorney Carrie B. Perullo, faces additional firearm charges as well, including carrying a firearm and a loaded firearm without a license. Police say there had been an ongoing dispute involving Abreu's girlfriend that led to the fatal shooting on Sargent Street on April 18th. Prosecutors allege Rodriguez argued with Abreu's girlfriend before she and Medina confronted Abreu when he arrived at the scene. Authorities say Rodriguez then assaulted people involved in the dispute, and Medina shot Abreu before the two fled. Rodriguez was arrested April 22nd, while Medina was arrested May 12th after Massachusetts State Police took custody of him at a Vermont correctional facility where he was being held on a fugitive from justice warrant. From Holyoke, independent candidates to meet with voters. Independent candidates for governor and U.S. representative will meet with Holyoke area voters Friday at two events at De La Luz. Residents can hear from Andrea James, independent candidate for governor, at 5 p.m. De La Luz, that's capital D, small e, capital L, small a, capital L, small uz, at 114 Race Street in Holyoke. The event will feature opportunities for direct questions, conversation, interviews, and photos with the candidate. Later, at 7 p.m., voters can again hear from James, as well as congressional candidate Nadia Milleron. James is a seventh-generation Bay State resident, a former attorney. Her campaign focuses on housing, health care, child care, education, criminal justice reform, and protecting immigrant families. Governor Maura Healey is seeking re-election, while Republican Michael Minogue wants to unseat her as well. An independent, Milleron is a mother, farmer, attorney, and advocate. She's seeking the seat held by longtime U.S. Representative Richard Neal. De La Luz, formerly the site of Gateway City Arts, is, quote, a campus where education, professional performance, creative work, and public life exist side by side, end quote, the group says on its website. And from Westfield, a crash has led to multiple charges for a Springfield man. A dozen traffic violations after leading police on a chase through the eastern side of the city that ended when he crashed his vehicle. At about 10:15 p.m. on June 22nd, a motorist called the police after he was rear-ended at a fast service restaurant in Westgate Plaza, according to police. The caller identified the vehicle as a Dodge Nitro that was headed toward West Springfield and provided the dispatcher with a license plate number. West Springfield police contacted Westfield police after using its Flock automatic license plate reader to discover it was heading back into the city. After the pursuit, the driver, later identified as Ralph M. Rivard, 19 at the time, crashed into the Eastern Vehicle Recycling Gate on Neck Road, according to police. Okay, now we're at the top of the hour. Time for today's obituaries, which are brought to you through a generous contribution from the Hamden Lions Club. Their motto, we serve. Before I start, I'm just going to take a sip. Thank you for being patient. Three local obituaries today. We'll begin in South Hadley with Stephen Randolph Farr, F-A-R-R, passed away listening to the song Somewhere Over the Rainbow. Steve, as he was known by his northern family, Randy by his southern kinfolk, was born in 1954 in South Carolina into an Air Force family. Steve joined the Air Force after high school and was stationed in Turkey. While in the military, he worked in the field of microwave technology and transitioned into IT when he left active duty, eventually working for Mass Mutual and National Life. He was an amateur photographer. Steve leaves his wife of 37 years, Catherine Lipko Farr, and his mother, June Kendrick Farr. His children, Simone Moni La Trenta, Antoinette Tony Cloutier, Andrew and Timothy Farr, and his adopted son, Adrian Reeves, with grandchildren and his great-grandson. Calling hours for Stephen Farr will be held on Tuesday from 11 a.m. to 12:30 p.m. at the O'Brien Family Funeral Home. That's at 33 Lamb Street, L-A-M-B, in South Hadley, followed by a service at 12:30. A procession will then leave for the Massachusetts Veterans Cemetery in Agawam, where burial will take place at 2 p.m. For more information, please visit O'Brien, with an E, familyfh.com. From Belchertown, Jean M. Boulay, B-O-U-L-A-I-S, 77, passed away on September 26th. Born and raised in Lee, she attended Framingham State, where she earned her bachelor's degree in home economics. Jean began teaching at Chicopee Pump, where she met her husband, Ray. She had lived in Chicopee and Holyoke prior to relocating to Belchertown in 1980. After her teaching career, Jean worked as an insurance agent for Bell and Hudson Insurance. She enjoyed sewing, crafting, and selling her crafts at local craft fairs. Jean leaves her daughter, Christine Boulay, and that's all that's mentioned here. Calling hours for Jean will be held on Thursday, next Thursday, October 8th, it'll be, from 4 to 6 p.m. at the Beers and Story Belchertown Funeral Home. A service will be held on Friday at 10 a.m. at that Beers and Story Belchertown Funeral Home. Burial will immediately follow at South Cemetery in Belchertown. And lastly, for today, we have noticed that Thomas S. Phil, F-I-L, this is Munson / Hadley, Thomas, 68, passed away on September 29th. Calling hours this Sunday from 3 to 5 p.m. at the Selusniak Funeral Home, 173 North Street in Northampton. There will be a funeral service Monday starting at 9 a.m. from the Selusniak Funeral Home, followed by a 10 a.m. Mass at Most Holy Redeemer Roman Catholic Church, 120 Russell Street / Route 9, Hadley. Burial will follow in St. Michael's Cemetery, 1601 State Street in Springfield. Thomas Fields' full obituary and you can offer condolences at selusniakfuneralhome.com. That's C-Z-E-L-U-S-N-I-A-K, funeralhome.com. This completes today's obituaries. If you have any questions about them or any part of our program, please feel free to contact the station at area code 413-747-7337. Time now, about 5 minutes past the hour. News from the state. Red state AGs take aim at Massachusetts abortion shield law. Campbell vows to fight. This is by John Misek and Kelsey Mosley Morris. Massachusetts Attorney General Andrea Campbell said her office will, quote, vigorously defend, end quote, the state against a Republican spearheaded lawsuit attacking the state's, in quotes, shield law, allowing Bay State providers to send abortion medication to people in states with abortion bans. On Wednesday, Louisiana Attorney General Liz Murrell and the attorneys general in Arkansas and Alabama filed a lawsuit Tuesday in the U.S. Supreme Court, suing the Bay State, California, and New York to invalidate the so-called shield laws in a new paragraph, the state officials, all Republicans, also filed a lawsuit in federal district court against individual abortion providers in the same three states. We will not allow activist states, activist providers, or distributors profiting from killing babies to threaten Louisiana's sovereignty, violate Louisiana's laws, and endanger Louisiana women and Louisiana babies, end quote, Murrell said at a news conference on Tuesday. Arkansas Attorney General Tim Griffin, and Alaska Attorney General Steve Marshall also were present. The lawsuit filed in the Western District of Louisiana seeks to stop the individual providers named from being able to prescribe and send abortion medication to those states, while the Supreme Court complaint asks the justices to find the shield laws are a constitutional violation of state sovereignty. Let's see. Providers in states with access can prescribe and mail the medication to states with bans, and Murrell, along with other state AGs, has tried to extradite those providers to Louisiana to face legal charges for violating the ban. One of the providers Murrell tried to extradite in January was Coatox in California. Governors in those states have refused to comply with the extradition requests. To protect those providers, California, Massachusetts, and New York were among the 22 states and the District of Columbia that passed shield laws to block out-of-state investigations and prosecutions against providers dispensing for abortion medications to patients in other states. Also, state news, decades-long fight to unionize public defenders on the ballot. This is by Charlie McKenna at masslive.com. Since 1973, most state and municipal employees in Massachusetts have had the right to collectively bargain. Court employees got that right in 1983. That same year, the legislature created the Committee for Public Counsel Services, a state agency tasked with overseeing the public defense system. But in an apparent oversight, the fledgling agency and its employees weren't added to the statute government collective bargaining for public employees. November can change that. This voters can change that this November. Ballot question two asks voters to allow CPCS staff attorneys to begin forming a union. A yes vote doesn't guarantee unionization. It only opens the door. A no vote would make no change to state law, effectively barring CPCS employees from unionizing. Quote, yes on two is just about giving us these rights that most other public employees are entitled to, end quote, said Tanvi Verma, a CPCS staff attorney who is one of the leaders of the current unionization effort. I just want to see where there are other. I know I had other articles. I know there's something on the back of page one. In Springfield, youths lead effort to end homelessness. Oh, I should have done that before. Sorry. This is by Greta Jockum at repub.com. The Youth Action Board is made up of current and formerly homeless youth. When Miyosati Rivas was 16, she was struggling with homelessness. Kicked out of her home, she had to figure out how to survive. Then she found the Springfield Youth Action Board, a group for current and formerly homeless young people that helps advise the city's youth homelessness system. Now 23, Rivas works as the city's coordinator for the Youth Action Board. Hamden County has about 125 young people, 18 to 24, in various levels of homelessness, from sleeping on the street to staying in a shelter or living in transitional housing, said Haley Nelson, the youth and young adult homeless project manager for the city-led Springfield-Hamden Continuum of Care. Those numbers have decreased slightly over the past several years, she said. Unsheltered youth without children have hovered around 35 people for the last 3 years of the county's annual homelessness. Part of Nelson's job is to convene the Youth Action Board. The group advises the Springfield-Hamden Continuum of Care, a network of county homelessness agencies the city leads, on youth-related programs and issues it has worked on projects like gathering feedback for the youth shelter in Springfield. Let's see if there's any contact information. I guess we'll just have to know the name of the group. Springfield Hamden Continuum of Care. That's for homeless youth. Okay, now let me just, I'm sorry, poke through here to see. Oh, I know what happened. From Minneapolis, Renee Good's family sues U.S. over death. This by Tim Sullivan, Kathy McCormick, and Mark Van Cleve. Associated Press. Renee Good's family sued the U.S. government and the architects of President Donald Trump's immigration crackdown Thursday, saying, quote, the time is absolutely now for accountability, end quote, for her killing in January by a federal agent in Minneapolis. Good's partner, Becca Good, and her brother, Brent Ganger, on behalf of her larger family, accused the government and Jonathan Ross, the Immigration and Customs Enforcement officer who shot into her SUV and killed her, of unjustified and excessive use of force. And I remember there was something else that said here that he shot into her car and killed her as she was turning her vehicle away from him. Oh, I just got some company. From The Nation. Oh, sure. Yes. Thank you. Memo outlines new ICE guidance, bans high-speed car chases, sets tighter rules for traffic stops. U.S. Immigration and Customs Enforcement officers have been ordered not to engage in high-speed car chases and to make vehicles stop only if they had completed specific training under new internal guidance issued after several drivers were shot in encounters with ICE. A memo sent to officers in ICE's enforcement and removal operation, obtained by the Associated Press, warned they are not authorized to chase vehicles that failed to pull over under any circumstances. Instead, officers should take down the vehicle's information for further investigation, according to the memo signed by ICE's Executive Director, Associate Director, Marcos D. Charles, and dated Wednesday. Well, now I have a familiar face sitting opposite me who has offered to share Dear Abby and the Almanac with you.
1: You tell me when it's time for Almanac.
0: Okay. All set, Mary. Thank you.
1: You're welcome. Son remains hostile even after dad's cancer diagnosis. Dear Abby, I'm a 79-year-old woman who, over time, has suffered the loss of several family members. I'm now facing the worst loss imaginable. A year ago, my 24-year-old grandson, Rafe, cut himself off from his father and from me. Until then, we had been close. Loving family, who did things together. Rafe and his girlfriend live rent-free in my son's house, yet they refuse to speak to either of us. I've written and spoken to him, but he says that unless my son and I change, he wants nothing to do with us. We are clueless as to what change he wants from us, and he offers no explanation. My son was recently diagnosed with incurable cancer. The doctors say that with treatment, he can live for a number of years. All of this has been explained to Rafe, yet he remains silent. If there had been abuse or lack of care over the years, I could understand his attitude. But it's the opposite. His father and I have done everything in the world for him all his life, maybe too much. My son needs love and support now more than ever. What can I do to reach my grandson? Do I need to accept this and give up? Heartbroken. Dear Heartbroken, I understand your pain and frustration. Until Rafe decides to explain what has caused his grudge, his issues belong on the back burner. For now, focus your energy on your son. Support him as much as you can, and try not to let him dwell on his problems with his son. Consider that an adult son who continues to give his father the silent treatment may not deserve to live in his father's house at all, much less rent-free. Dear Abby, my son, 51, has been married to his wife, 47, for 13 years. From day one, it was apparent that she had a shopping addiction. Together, they have no money to support this constant waste, but it overruns the house. My son has often expressed that it's a problem. First, it was stocking the pantry, then a second pantry, and no room in the fridge for even a cold drink. They have magazines that are never read, piles of books to read someday, and every drawer in the kitchen overflowing with unused gadgets. You don't even want to know what it's like at Christmas. This has been a constant source of stress for my son. I suspect she has a mental problem, but how should we approach it? She thinks it's okay to live this way. Need help in Beach Town. Dear Need Help, your daughter-in-law appears to be a shopping addict and a hoarder. The good news, there are organizations that help with both of those problems. Find a nearby Spenders Anonymous meeting, spenders.org, and suggest that your son attend, even if his wife refuses. To get rid of all the extra stuff, search for a decluttering service in their city. Your DIL will be anxious or unhappy about this at first, but your son can learn strategies that may bring her around.
0: Oh, yikes.
1: Yeah.
0: I think they've been looking at some of my bills from shopping.
1: I'm not telling anybody, Jeannie.
0: Oh, thank you very much, Mary. But it's therapy for me. I always feel better if I've bought a bunch of stuff that I don't need and it will only clutter my home.
1: Uh-oh.
0: And the horoscopes by Eugenia Last. If today is your birthday, happy birthday to you from all of us here at Valley Eye Radio. Your advice for today? Stand up and help others. Show your true colors and put your heart and soul into who you are and what you believe. A positive change will unfold as you learn and expand your interests and connections. Be the one who others gravitate toward. Share your stories and dedicate time to forming tried and true relationships. If you're a Libra, having an open mind, a good imagination, and a creative mindset will help you outmaneuver anyone who wants to challenge you. Oop, avoid overspending, Libras. Scorpios, get involved in conversations that will help you grow. Understand the dynamics, a choice, and what's possible. The dynamics, a choice, and what's possible. That's what it says. Take the road less traveled and learn as you go. Sagittarians, make adjustments that are conducive to reaching your goals. Explore what the requirements are to pursue something you'd love to do for a living. Capricorns, listen to those who oppose you, but don't shift your trust to someone else. It's time to rely on yourself and to build confidence by taking control. Aquarians, choose your words and actions carefully. Stick to the truth and don't let mixed emotions lead to misinterpretation of what's possible and what isn't. If you're a Pisces, pay attention to what's going on at home and with your finances. Coming up with a budget and living within your means will put your mind at ease. Sure will. Aries, refuse to let your emotions infiltrate domestic matters that can disrupt meaningful relationships. Think twice before you criticize something without sufficient information. If you're a Taurus, drama, anger, and overreactions will cost you if you don't think before you act. Don't allow stubbornness to take over, causing you to look bad or end up in a weak position. If you're a Gemini, point your energy in a direction that leads to personal growth. Socializing with people who have something to offer will be rewarding. If you're a Cancer, taking your time, listening, and understanding what's important to those you deal with will help you offer what's necessary to get what you want. Leos, distance yourself from situations that can cause problems at home. Change your routine and avoid senseless arguments that can lead to poor decisions. And lastly, Virgos, gather information so you can understand the dynamics of a situation before you get involved. Try to find common ground to avoid disputes that might cost. Mary?
1: And we're on with an almanac. Today is Friday, October 2nd, the 275th day of 2026, and the 11th day of autumn. Today's history. In 1835, the Texas Revolution began as American settlers battled Mexican troops near the Guadalupe River. In 1919, President Woodrow Wilson suffered a stroke that left him partially paralyzed. In 1967, Thurgood Marshall was sworn in as the first black justice of the U.S. Supreme Court. And now for today's birthdays. Nat Turner, 1800 to 1831, rebellion leader. Mohandas Gandhi, 1869 to 1948, political, spiritual leader. Cordell Hull, 1871 to 1955, statesman. Groucho Marx, 1890 to 1977, comedian, actor. Bud Abbott, 1895 to 1974, comedian, actor. Graham Greene, 1904 to 1999, novelist. Rex Reed, 1938 to 2026. Movie critic, Steve Sable, 1942 to 2012, director, producer. Don McLean, 1940.

0: 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The material being read is the copyright property of the publications being read. Access to this program is solely for persons who cannot read the original printed version due to a visual impairment or other disability. By continuing to listen, you confirm that you have such a condition.
1: Mary, I appreciate that. Thanks to Diane, who's been here. She did the sports for me. I appreciate that. And that is, that's about all that we have time for today. I'd like to thank you out there for tuning into Valley Eye Radio. And as always, there's much more planned by those who are going to be here. So please stay with us and have yourselves a wonderful weekend. The weather's supposed to be nice.
2: All right. Thank you to Jean and to Mary as well for pitching in with subbing for Marilyn, who will be back on Monday. And coming up next, we've got Martha, who is filling in for Heather this Friday. She'll be bringing us the Westfield News, followed by Emily with the Daily Hampshire Gazette. We'll hear from Chloe with the Greenfield Recorder, plus more programs, articles, and additional local newspapers, all for your information and listening pleasure. So thank you for tuning in and giving us a listen right here at Valley Eye Radio.
3: Hi, I'm Linda. I'll be reading a magazine article from the Smithsonian Magazine, December 2025 issue. Meals on Wheels, an Oklahoma businessman's signature invention, Unburdened Shoppers, by Heidi Brandes. Sylvan Goldman, a businessman and Oklahoma native, was working for a California grocery wholesaler after World War I when he became fascinated by the new supermarkets that put everything under one roof. Still, he noticed a problem. Shoppers were buying only what they could carry in bags and baskets. In 1920, he and his brother Alfred brought the supermarket concept back to Oklahoma, where they established their own chain of stores. But Goldman still fretted over the persistent problem of shoppers being limited by their arms. Goldman's first prototype for a shopping cart in 1936 was wonderfully crude. It consisted of two folding chairs placed seat to seat with wheels attached to the bottom and a basket on top. He introduced the first official shopping cart on June 4, 1937 at the Humpty Dumpty grocery store in Oklahoma City. Yet Goldman's heart sank when he saw that customers wanted nothing to do with the new contraptions. Women who had grown weary of baby strollers refused to push anything around a store again. Men considered the carts emasculating and said trundling them around was women's work, according to Allison Atchison, director of galleries and collections at the Science Museum, Oklahoma. The museum now houses the first cart Goldman put into public use, which spent its earliest days sitting unloved and unused at the front of his store. Goldman's solution was elegant and very simple. He hired attractive models to shop in the store while confidently pushing the carts, showing other shoppers firsthand how convenient and fashionable they could be. Shoppers saw the appeal and began emulating these comely men and women. Other grocers soon clamored for the carts, but many had to be patient. By 1940, store owners looking to buy new shopping carts reportedly faced a 7-year wait list. That same year, Goldman began producing the more familiar nesting cart, following a patent war over the design, which solved the messy problem of what to do with all those carts between customers. Food producers began offering larger container sizes in stores, knowing customers could now transport bulky items with ease. Goldman's humble invention helped create the foundation for today's retail landscape of vast stores filled with oversized products. As Atchison says, those wheels changed and innovated shopping forever, and they show no signs of slowing their roll. Today, 20 million to 25 million shopping carts are cruising through America's retail stores at any given moment, roughly one cart for every 13 Americans.
4: 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Reading gives me a sense of belonging. I am a retired claims specialist. I believe that we should be kind to each other every day.

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1: 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At 1 o'clock, we'll hear from the Reminder East Longmeadow edition, followed by the Wilbraham Hamden Times from 1:30 to 2. At 2 o'clock, we'll hear the Ludlow Register, and at 2:30, the AARP Bulletin. At 3, we'll hear Vet Minute, Scamicide, Bird Note, and your local epidemiologist. From 3:30 to 4, we'll hear grocery ads featuring a selection from Stop & Shop and Big Y. From 4 to 4:30, we'll turn to the pages of the Chicopee Holyoke Herald, followed by the Chicopee Register from 4:30 to 5. Rounding out the evening from 5 to 6, we'll hear the Science New York Times. 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
2: Hello, it's Martha with the Westfield News on Friday, October 2, 2026. In front page news, Going Green. Council approves funding for conservation land tree planting by Amy Porter from Westfield. In a special meeting on Wednesday, the City Council voted to appropriate $164,000 for the purchase of conservation land and to accept a grant valued at $75,000 to plant trees downtown. The appropriation of $164,000 from the Community Preservation Open Space was for the purchase of a 3.2-acre parcel on Honeypot Road, known as the Warren property. The acquisition secures a vital missing piece within an interconnected block of over 400 acres of protected land managed by municipal, state, and federal conservation agencies. The property also resolves a long-standing access limitation by providing 173 feet of direct road frontage to the city's abutting 26-acre Stickle parcel, also conservation land, which currently can be accessed only via third-party easements or by crossing state and federal land. Councilor Cindy Harris, who presented the motion on behalf of the Finance Subcommittee, said that at its September 10 meeting, the Community Preservation Commission increased the funding level from the $140,000 originally sought by the Conservation Commission in order to cover limited improvements, including signage, trails, and a possible small parking lot, as well as expenses associated with neighbors who expressed an interest in generously donating some of their abutting land to further expand this important city, state, and federal open space. According to the project summary from the Conservation Commission, the Honeypot Road area is located within the Silvio O. Conti National Fish and Wildlife Refuge footprint and is designated as Biomap Core Habitat by Mass Wildlife and the Nature Conservancy. Each spring, the parcel's vernal pools and wetlands host the ancient vital migrations of native amphibians, serving as essential breeding grounds that safeguard regional biological diversity. Besides habitat and water protection, connectivity and access, the purchase of the property protects a vulnerable site from near-term residential development pressure under recent zoning changes. The acquisition was unanimously endorsed by the Conservation Commission on August 11, 2026. During the discussion, Ward 4 Councilor Michael Burns pointed out that Honeypot Road is in a beautiful section of Ward 4. This is exactly what CPA money should be going towards, he said, describing the area as mostly houses and protected land. I'd also like to thank the Martins and Samwells for donating property also for this. It was pretty nice of them to do that, he added, recommending a positive vote. The vote was unanimous for the appropriation. The City Council also voted in favor of a resolution to accept a grant of $75,000 from the Commonwealth of Massachusetts Executive Office of Energy and Environmental Affairs, FY2027, Greening the Gateway Cities Grant Program, to support urban canopy expansion, environmental sustainability, and forestry initiatives within designated areas of Westfield. Ward 6 Councilor William Oniski, Chair of the Legislative and Ordinance Subcommittee, said the grant is to plant $75,000 worth of trees in the Elm Street and Franklin Street areas. It's a state grant, and there's no city match to this. Other trees in the downtown area are pretty much dead sticks, and a lot of the reason is they're in areas that are covered by sidewalks, and there's not enough open surface for the water and air to actually feed the trees. Oniski said the grant, which will go to Community Development and the Department of Public Works, will allow the city to go through and fix some of these areas and enlarge them to allow water to go into tree roots. He said the grant will allow the city to plant about 70 trees. So it's going to be a combination of going through trees that are dead or dying and putting new trees in the Elm Street and Franklin Street area. Oniski said the DPW will meet with the state to determine the best places to plant the trees so they won't take up the entire sidewalk and so underground or overhead utilities will not affect them. The work has to be done by June 30, 2027. Ward 3 Councilor Bridget Matthews-Kane said she was very excited about the grant. It's going to be a significant investment by the state in our downtown. There's a lot of empty tree pits right now that are technically unplantable, she said, adding that utilities are too close to the tree pits and would prevent any tree from thriving for more than 5 to 10 years, even if it could be planted there. They're going to be placed in locations where they can really thrive and last a long time. And I'm grateful that the state is investing all this money in our downtown areas, Matthews-Kane said. Councilor Kristen Mello asked to make sure the trees that are planted are native and asked for no more Bradford pear trees, which are invasive and non-indigenous. Ward 2 Councilor Ralph Figge asked if the program was going to be in conjunction with urban forester Sarah Greenleaf and the Department of Conservation and Recreation's Greening the Gateway Cities program, already connected to Westfield. Oniski said it is a grant under the same program, and Greenleaf will be planting the trees once the tree pits are created. She'll help us site them and select them. She'll also know what trees to plant where, too. So that will save Director Brown's time, he said, referring to DPW Director Randy Brown. Councilor Nicholas Morganelli Jr. asked if Park Square Green would be included in the project. I remember, and we all know, the complaints that came in when the beautiful large trees got taken down on the green, and the whole green got refurbished and remodeled. So I'd love to see some more trees planted on the green with that money, he said, before the grant was accepted by a unanimous vote. Continuing on the front page, Chester Railway Station planning 15th annual Hobo Harvest Dinner by Amy Porter from Chester. The Chester Railway Station will hold its 15th annual Hobo Harvest Dinner on Saturday, October 17. This year, diners will have the option of taking their pre-ordered meals to go, eating in the historic Chester Railway Station, in the former Bernie's dining car, now in its permanent spot at the station, or sitting outside on a granite slab if it's a nice day. The home-cooked meal includes trackside beef stew, corn pudding from a 1930s New Haven Railroad cookbook, rolls from Mel's Kitchen, and apple or pumpkin pie. The cost is $15 per adult, $8 for children ages 6 to 12, free for children under 6. All meals are to go. A beverage cart will be available in the station serving cider, coffee, tea, or water for $2 each, with free refills for on-site dining. In addition to the meal, several hobos, including Chester Foundation President David Pierce, will be on hand to share tales of the rails, and the Petoniak Brothers will be providing music. Reservations must be made by Monday, October 14, by calling 413-354-7878 or emailing dave@chesterrailwaystation.net. The Chester Railway Station is owned and operated by the Chester Foundation, a 501c3 nonprofit organization. All proceeds from the Hobo Harvest Dinner go to the upkeep of the station. Chester Foundation Treasurer and Chief Cook Barbara Huntoon talked about the big year the foundation had at Chester Railway Station, from the logistics of bringing in the dining car from Chicopee over Old Steel Bridge and under the railroad bridge to the renovation of the vintage Blue Caboose kitchen car, which is about to get two new commercial stoves. Huntoon said they have been working constantly on the dining car since it was positioned on its tracks in April. The car now has three egresses, including the balcony on the back, which has stones from the Williams Quarry for steps. A couple of different local welders are helping us out. We really do have some dedicated volunteers, and we appreciate their help very much, she said. Going forward, our kitchen should be fabulous. Huntoon, a safe serve safe certified cook, said. She said the foundation couldn't buy regular-sized commercial stoves because of the 27.5-inch steel doors, so they went with two 24-inch commercial ranges with ovens that are coming from Tennessee. It's going to be different, but it's going to work. Huntoon said the care and maintenance of the station represent a big investment. While the dining car was donated by its former owners, the foundation spent $48,000 to move it, and the upgrade to a commercial kitchen in the Blue Caboose is costing $25,000. The bathrooms in the station were also recently renovated. The foundation was able to pay for all of the renovations through donations that have been carefully invested over the last couple of decades. We had a great financial advisor. If we didn't have investment money, we wouldn't be doing this. None of us get paid. Everybody on the board is volunteer, she said. We are super fortunate. We get a lot of donations. Huntoon said Pierce, who lives across the street from the station in a house built in the 1800s, also donates his time greeting people at the station, giving tours, and making reservations for rentals. She said camping overnight in the 1919 caboose is a big source of income. Now we're hoping to rent the dining car out for people to have parties. Now when people rent the station, they have the option of also renting the Blue Caboose. In the future, they will be able to rent the station or the dining car, the kitchen, or all three, Huntoon said. Information on rentals, including the overnight stays in the 1919 caboose, is available on the website at chesterrailwaystation.org. The station also gets grant money from the Chester Cultural Council, as well as from individual memberships, which are $20 a year, $10 for students, and $30 for families. Lifetime membership is $300. We do appreciate the grant support. Everything helps. We have to pay for propane, electricity, and the phone and internet because people can sign into our Wi-Fi. We really appreciate the public support, Huntoon said. The next big event for the Chester Railway Station is the annual Christmas party on December 6th with Santa and Mrs. Claus, music, food, and trains around the Christmas tree. It's our thank you to the town, Huntoon said. After that, the Blue Caboose is shut down for the winter and reopens in the spring to get ready for Chester on Track in May, another Chester Foundation-sponsored event. The historic Chester Railway Station Museum stays open year-round. Donations to the Chester Foundation, P.O. Box 743, Chester, Mass. 01011, are welcome and appreciated. The Chester Railway Station is designated as a National Historic Landmark, the highest such designation for historic sites in the United States. And last on the front page, Crash Leads to Multiple Charges Against Man by Cliff Clark from Westfield. A Springfield man was arraigned this week in district court after leading police on a chase through the eastern side of the city that ended when he crashed his vehicle, according to court records. At about 10:15 p.m. Monday, June 22, a motorist called the police after a suspect, later identified as Ralph M. Rivard of Dwight Street, Springfield, who was 19 at the time, rear-ended the caller's vehicle at a fast service restaurant in Westgate Plaza, according to police. The caller told the dispatcher he was following a Dodge Nitro headed toward West Springfield on Springfield Road and gave the license plate number, which was registered to a black Nissan, so to the dispatcher, according to police. The West Springfield Police Department was notified, and it entered the plate number and the Dodge Nitro into its Flock automatic license plate reader database, police said. Minutes later, West Springfield PD contacted Westfield and reported that the vehicle, which was recorded by the automatic license plate reader, was heading back into the city on Springfield Road, according to police. A Westfield Patrol officer spotted the Nitro and tried to stop it, but it continued eastbound on Springfield Road at a high rate of speed before turning onto Union Street. The officer reported that, while running from the cruiser, Rivard crossed a double yellow line and swerved into oncoming traffic. The Nitro turned left onto Williams Riding Way and onto Delancey Street, with a cruiser in pursuit, according to police. Rivard then crashed into the Eastern Vehicle Recycling Gate on Neck Road, according to police. The Nitro broke through the gate and came to a rest in a pile of rocks. Police said Rivard and Angel Lee Ruiz Jr., 18, of Main Street Westfield, took off on foot. Both were taken into custody about an hour later. The department's drone and the Southwick Police Department's canine unit were involved in the search, police said. When the vehicle was searched, an opened and nearly empty bottle of liquor and an empty nip were found, in addition to marijuana inside a backpack, according to police. Once in custody, Rivard was charged with leaving the scene of property damage for crashing into the vehicle at the restaurant, failure to stop for police, negligent operation, unlicensed operation, operating an unregistered vehicle, a number plate violation for attaching plates from a different vehicle to the Nitro, possession of liquor by a person under 21 years old, trespassing, wanton destruction of property for running through the gate on Neck Road, and possession of an ounce or less of cannabis, which are all misdemeanors. Rivard was also charged with felony malicious destruction of property with a value of more than $1,200, according to court documents. When arraigned this week, Rivard pleaded not guilty and was released on personal recognizance, with the condition that if he fails to return to court for a pretrial hearing on November 11, he will owe the court $2,500, according to court records. Ruiz Jr. was charged with underage possession of alcohol, according to police. Some events happening in the area: in Huntington, movie screening. The Huntington Council on Aging will show the movie Nanny McPhee on October 14 at 2 p.m. For more information, contact Crystal Wright Partika at 413-685-5283. In Southwick, scavenger hunt. Find all the hidden hot dogs in the children's room at the Southwick Public Library and win a prize. The scavenger hunt starts October 5 and runs while prizes last. In Westfield, Run Stanley. Registration is now open for the 14th annual Run Stanley 5K, taking place on Sunday, October 4. Participants and volunteers can sign up online. The event welcomes participants of all ages and abilities through a variety of race divisions, including the 5K, Trail Run Walk, K9 Division, 1 mile stroll and roll, and the 3/4 mile Munchkin Run for elementary school students. Elementary schools are also encouraged to participate in the School Spirit Challenge. The elementary school with the most registered participants will take home the Run Stanley School Spirit Trophy. Rise and Shine. Westfield Council on Aging Senior Benefits Coordinator Lynn Hills holds an informational coffee hour on the third Wednesday of the month from 8:30 to 9:30 a.m. at the Senior Center at 45 Noble Street. Hills provides Medicare updates, eligibility and enrollment period information, and answers benefit-related questions. Written questions may also be submitted in advance, with general inquiries being answered during the coffee hour. No signups or registration is required. And line dancing. The Westfield Senior Center's beginner line dancing class takes place Wednesday mornings from 11 to 12:30 p.m. The cost is $3 on a pay-as-you-go basis. No advance signups are necessary. All participants utilizing the fitness room for classes and dance sessions are required to change their footwear before walking on the hardwood floor. The Senior Center is located at 45 Noble Street. I have one obituary. Marjorie Helmstein of Westfield was 95 when she passed away on August 12, 2026. She was a West Springfield High School graduate and was a member of the First United Methodist Church in Westfield. She managed the Westfield State Bookstore, worked at the Westfield Bank, and worked at the Westfield Children's Library. She leaves behind her daughters Linda Thompson, Terry Helstein, and Mary Beth Davidson, 3 grandchildren, and 1 great-grandchild. A memorial service will be held on October 10 at 10 a.m. at the First United Methodist Church in Westfield. In sports, in volleyball, Smith Volk tops Southwick from Southwick. The Southwick Regional School Girls Volleyball Team fell to Smith Vocational Technical High School 3-1 on Wednesday. The Vikings won the first 2 sets 25-11 and 25-17 before the Rams took the third set 25-18. Southwick was unable to pull even, however, dropping the fourth set 25-15. Continuing in sports, Bars leads Bombers past Holyoke by Connor Rourke, special to Reminder Publishing from Holyoke. The Westfield High School boys soccer team put together one of its strongest offensive performances of the season Wednesday evening, defeating Holyoke Purple Knights 4-1 at John F. Gilligan Field. And from the scoreboard in girls soccer, Green nets hat trick, Gateway 5, Westfield Tech 2. In golf, Westfield edges Pope Francis, Westfield 163, Pope Francis 166. Also in golf, Westfield Technical Academy defeats Mohawk, Westfield Technical Academy 175, Mohawk 203. Continuing in golf, Southwick falls to Frontier, Frontier 175, Southwick 185. And in field hockey, Bombers shut down Shepherd Hill, Westfield 2, Shepherd Hill 0. Dear Annie, by Annie Lane. Cold war develops over thermostat. Dear Annie, I'm 28 and live in a 2-bedroom apartment in Washington State with my friend Jess. She's an excellent roommate, clean, considerate, quiet. I'm lucky. But there's one thing driving me crazy, the thermostat. She works from home and keeps the heat cranked to nearly 80 degrees. When I get home from the office, I start sweating before I've taken my shoes off. I run hot and prefer the apartment on the chillier side, especially at night. Jess and I get along on almost everything else, but this has become a daily annoyance. We haven't talked about it, but we both just keep nudging the thermostat up or down. How do we fix this without it turning into a real fight? Signed, Sweating It Out. Dear Sweating It Out, you don't need to win the thermostat war, just split the territory. Agree on a shared daytime temperature you can both tolerate. Beyond that, there are ways you can each handle your own rooms, a space heater for her and a fan or lighter blanket for your room at night. It beats leaving a good roommate over a few degrees. Dear Annie, we moved to a small town. Our neighbor is a 60-plus widowed woman who lives with her dog. She's nosy, gossipy, jumps to conclusions, and shares other neighbors' matters without having the facts or realizing it's no one's business. She's exhausting to be around and constantly interrupts. One time I wasn't feeling well, and when she asked if I needed anything, I asked if she wouldn't mind picking up orange juice. Next thing I knew, she posted on Facebook that she hoped I was feeling better and was glad she was there for me in my time of need. It annoyed me that she let everyone know what she did for me on a public platform. I try to tell her I'm busy, and when I know she's at my door, I ignore her, but she'll knock for almost half an hour. I've tried explaining that although I work from home, I'm still working, but it goes in one ear and out the other. We dread running into her so much that we've moved our P.O. box to the next town, and I switched gyms. I find myself lying to her because I know whatever I say will be repeated and most likely taken out of context. How do I deal with her? I try to be firm, but it doesn't work. She doesn't listen. My husband believes she's lonely and trying to be relevant. I'm at my wit's end. Signed, Mrs. Kravitz next door. Dear Mrs. Kravitz, your husband may be right that she's lonely, and a little kindness toward her costs you nothing. But kindness and availability are two different things. You've already changed your P.O. box in your gym. Don't let her run you out of town next. You say you've tried being firm. Be pleasant, but even more direct. I can't talk right now. I'm working. Please don't post about me on social media. I'd rather keep that private. No more explanations or apologies. You don't have to be unfriendly, just consistent. A neighbor is entitled to a wave and a hello, not a half hour of your time every day. And our hints from Heloise. Coffee filter separator works every time. Dear Heloise, the best way to separate coffee filters is to try using a kitchen gadget called, wait for it, a coffee filter separator. 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It looks like a large plastic tweezer with rubber tips, and it works every time. From Dan in Charlottesville, Virginia. Bug infestation. Dear Heloise, what would you do about insect eggs that seem to hatch in a stack of paper bags? Signed, Perplexed in Dallas. Perplexed, you didn't say which insect, but you'll likely have to toss out your stash of paper bags and anything else that contains the insect eggs. You should also find a place to store those bags where insects are less likely to hide in them, such as a plastic bin with a lid. Next, scrub the area where the plastic bags were with hot water and soap. Then empty the area, spray the area with insecticide, and let it dry. If the insects no longer appear there, consider returning the bags, hopefully in a bin with a lid, back to their original place. From Heloise. Don't flush wipes. Dear Heloise, plumbers have warned us not to dispose of so-called flushable wipes in the toilet. Sandwich bags, not more expensive food storage bags, offer a cheap, clean, and easy disposal solution. After using them, drop the wipes into the sandwich bag, use a self-closing flap, which seals the bag, and drop it into the trash. From JPS in Aurora, Colorado. JPS, instead of using plastic sandwich bags, there's also the option of brown paper bags that can be bought in bulk and tossed in the trash. From Heloise. Home canning. Dear Heloise, I'm worried about food safety in this country. With so many people being dismissed from jobs and food inspections, I feel like I need to do more to protect my family. So, my husband and I planted a garden in our backyard this summer, and we started canning our food. You wouldn't believe how good homegrown food is when it's ripened at its peak freshness. I bought a hydrator to preserve banana chips, strawberries, and other foods we use as snacks. We don't use chemicals, and I feel that this is the best way to keep everyone healthy and happy. In addition, the canning process is a family affair, and we've turned the work into a fun time with our children. From Marianne and Jake in Provo, Utah. Frozen fruit snacks. Dear Heloise, when my bananas ripen too fast, I peel them, slice them into rounds, place them in a plastic container, and put them in the freezer. My two boys snack on them, which makes me happy because it's not junk food. I've done this with fresh strawberries, mangoes, and pineapple. From Laura in Bellevue, Washington. And lemon lover. Dear Heloise, my husband was told by his doctor to reduce his salt intake. Lemon juice is a great substitute for salt in salads and on barbecue chicken. I also keep potatoes and cauliflower white by squeezing the juice of half of a lemon in the boiling water. I use lemons so frequently that my husband planted a lemon tree in our backyard. From Muriel in Anaheim, California. And that is the Westfield News for Friday, October 2, 2026. This has been Martha. 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
3: Hi, this is Dondi with Valley Eye Radio. I have some important news for those with visual impairments in the greater East Hampton area. The East Hampton Council on Aging at 19 Union Street in East Hampton hosts a monthly low vision peer group on the first Thursday of the month at 10 a.m. This group provides an opportunity for you to meet with peers and share experiences surrounding vision loss in a warm and supportive environment. Occasional speakers also visit to share information on topics of interest to the group, and resources are offered at each meeting. If you'd like to learn more about the group or have any questions, please call Kathy at 413-250-6522. 1-800-625. They would love to meet you at their next meeting.
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5: Hello, my name is Emily King, and today I am reading the Daily Hampshire Gazette on Friday, October 2nd, 2026. We'll start with today's weather overview. Today the high will be 82 degrees and the weather will be warm, a passing PM shower or two. Tonight the low is 51 and it will be mostly cloudy. Saturday the high is 70 degrees and the low is 41, it will be mostly sunny and not as warm. Sunday the high is 64 and the low is 50, it will be partly sunny. Monday the high is 68 degrees and the low is 42. You can expect a shower and it will be breezy in the afternoon. Tuesday, the high is 58 and the low is 33, breezy in the morning and sunny. And Wednesday, the high is 63 and the low is 41, and you can expect sunshine. That was today's weather overview, and now we'll turn to the news. Once again, this is the Daily Hampshire Gazette for Friday, October 2nd, 2026. Our first article is titled, Group Challenges Eversource Plan. Letter with 500-plus signatures presses utility on proposal to remove trees from 278 acres in 11 communities. By Scott Mersbach, staff writer. Shutesbury. Residents who have already taken their concerns to Eversource at community forums are now pressing Governor Maura Healey to intervene before the utility begins removing trees from 278 acres in 11 communities, most of them in Franklin and Hampshire counties. A letter to Healey from Western Mass Towns for a Responsible Grid, so far signed by more than 500 people from 46 area cities and towns, is seeking her intervention in the utility's Transmission Right-of-Way Reliability Program, also known as the WT11 project. While Eversource is promoting this long-term vegetation maintenance initiative as a way to improve electric system reliability and resiliency, critics contend there would essentially be clear-cutting of trees from the Northfield substation to the Ludlow substation. In between the affected communities are Irving, Wendell, Montague, Leverett, Shutesbury, Pelham, Belchertown, Amherst, and Granby. This WT11 project will cross through state-designated environmentally important land, including 86 acres of priority habitat of rare species, 47 acres of wetlands and riverfront, and 21 vernal pools, the group writes in its letter to Healey. Residents of Western Mass would be furious and heartbroken to see your administration permit Eversource's greed to ruin these places. Under the plan, Eversource would clear additional trees along the power line corridor, widening it from its current 125 to 335 feet to between 252 and 576 feet. The plan would also remove all trees and shrubs with a mature height of more than 30 feet. The hope for the group is that a more selective, evidence-based approach would be used for vegetation management. Tell Eversource, no clear cut for profit, the group states in the letter, making two specific requests. One is that Eversource be allowed to do only selective cutting and pruning throughout, or at a minimum in environmentally sensitive areas. A second request is that crews and subcontractors working for Eversource be explicit about the work they are doing in sensitive areas. This should be done in writing so that the public understands what work is being done, the group said. The group also worries that much larger removal of trees will take place going forward, with close to 2,000 more acres being eyed by the utility along other transmission lines over the next 6 years. They point to the draft environmental impact report filed by the utility, which states the Transmission Right-of-Way Reliability Program will be implemented along all of its service territory in Western Massachusetts through 2032. In the absence of unbiased evidence that this project is necessary and that its approach minimizes destruction, it must be stopped, said Stacy McCullough, a spokesperson for Western Mass Towns for a Responsible Grid and a member of the Pelham Planning Board. Among the areas of concern, which include state-designated sensitive habitats, wetlands, and riverfront areas, is land near the Buffum Falls Conservation Area in Pelham. Several members of the group joined State Senator Joe Comerford, District Northampton, in a recent tour of that site. Eversource issued a statement in response to the concerns, observing that it will continue to engage with residents, municipal officials, and others. We understand why residents care deeply about the forests and natural resources in their communities, and we take seriously our role to be responsible environmental stewards while providing customers with safe, reliable access to the essential electric service they need, the company wrote. The WT11 project is designed to protect the transmission lines that deliver power to homes, businesses, and essential services by reducing the risk of trees contacting or falling into those lines while also balancing the many important benefits trees to provide. The company notes that the work proposed is based on an analysis of vegetation risks within an existing transmission right-of-way using aerial laser technology known as LIDAR to examine current and projected tree heights, terrain, and the height of transmission structures and wires to identify trees that pose either a current or future risk. The proposed approach allows for narrower clearing where tree fall risk is low and manages the corridor for grasses, shrubs, and other low-growing vegetation that can support wildlife and pollinators, the company added. Importantly, our rights of way also serve as a beneficial environmental ecosystem for all manner of plant and wildlife, which is enhanced by our strategic targeted vegetation management work. The community group also sent a letter to Energy and Environmental Affairs Secretary Rebecca Tepper this summer, but it has received no response. How soon Healy would need to act is unclear. Michael DiChiata, a member of the planning board in Shutesbury, said a final environmental impact report is expected to be submitted to the state in late fall or early winter. A draft environmental impact report was filed in August 2025. Until the final report is filed, DiChiata said the public won't know if Eversource has changed any of its plans. Eversource needs approval from both the State Executive Office of Energy and Environmental Affairs and local conservation commissions. Western Mass Towns for a Responsible Grid supports maintaining a reliable electric grid, noting targeted vegetation management is sometimes necessary and is already happening at a scale that is effective for reliability. Trees that don't threaten the lines should be left to beautifully provide their irreplaceable benefits to habitats, the climate, our watershed, the air, and the residents of Western Mass, McCullough said. To help residents send the message, the group's petition is at bit.ly/noclearcutpetition, while the campaign is at noclearcutforprofit.org. Our next article is titled, AG Report, Decades of Abuse at Diocese. Nearly 1,000 children abused by 270-plus clergy over decades, no charges being brought, by Katie Castellani, State House News Service, Boston. More than 270 Catholic clerics abused 944 children within the Catholic Diocese of Fall River, Springfield, and Worcester over several decades, according to a report released by Attorney General Andrea Joy Campbell, who also revealed Wednesday that she is a survivor of childhood sexual abuse. The report's release was accompanied by a call from the Attorney General for the legislature to strengthen remedies for survivors of childhood sexual abuse. Behind every one of those numbers is a child whose safety was violated, a family that was changed forever, and a survivor who carried the trauma of that abuse for years and, in many cases, decades. They continue to carry this trauma even today, Campbell said during a press conference on Wednesday. This report provides something that did not previously exist. For the first time, a full public accounting of the abuse, the misconduct, and the institutional failures at these three dioceses that allowed that abuse to happen, and in some cases allowed it to continue for years. The 203-page report details decades of failures by diocesan leaders to adequately respond to allegations of child sexual abuse and protect children from further harm, Campbell said in a statement. This includes times when church leaders did not sufficiently respond to allegations and signals of abuse, the transferring of accused and offending priests to other parishes without sharing why they were transferred, allowing priests to return to ministry after treatment but without enough supervision, failing to enforce restrictions, hiding reasons priests were removed from ministry, and failing to consistently report allegations of abuse to law enforcement. Campbell said she assessed whether to bring criminal charges based on the report's findings, but that was not possible under current state law. That's because some of the conduct was not considered a crime under state law at the time it occurred, and the law can't be applied retroactively. In other instances, the statute of limitations had expired. During the investigation, Campbell said three cases were referred to their respective district attorney's offices, including one to the Worcester County District Attorney's Office, which led to the filing of criminal charges in district court. Campbell added, that the investigation involved a grand jury, and her office spent years ensuring it could release the full report without violating the secrecy of grand jury proceedings. Campbell said her office spoke with survivors who feared their parents would believe a priest over them. Some waited decades to share their experiences, and some waited until their parents died. And when allegations were made, Campbell said the diocese too often found ways to explain away the conduct. Serious abuse was characterized as loneliness, poor judgment, boundary violations, or personal difficulties facing the priest. The priest was treated as someone who needed sympathy or help. The child was too often treated as someone whose story needed to be questioned, Campbell said. And because abuse was hidden, minimized, and never properly documented, many survivors believed they were the only child their abuser had harmed. These failures did not simply leave children unprotected. They enabled accused and offending priests to maintain access to children. Bishop William D. Byrne of the Roman Catholic Diocese of Springfield issued a statement on Wednesday following Campbell's press conference, calling the AG's office report, quote, a humbling reminder of the need for continued vigilance in properly handling all instances of child sexual abuse when reported to us. Prior to the reports released today, our diocese has been busy correcting our past failures, putting into place many new trauma-informed policies and procedures, Byrne's statement reads. The bishop pledged that the diocese will review Campbell's recommendations and, quote, remain always open to best practices and avenues to further improvement, while also expressing a willingness to work with the AG's office, local district attorneys, and law enforcement to become a trusted ally in protecting all youth. It is also important to acknowledge the hard work and ongoing diligent training undertaken by thousands of Catholic parishioners and staff, including volunteers, who are committed to stopping all abuse in the future, Byrne continued. In addition to immediately reporting all reports of abuse to civil authorities for a thorough and independent investigation, we maintain a robust and comprehensive online listing of all clergy and lay staff with credible allegations. By these actions, we aim to eliminate any doubt. We do not condone, excuse, or tolerate misconduct or abuse towards minors in this diocese. Byrne also said he is grateful for the courage and guidance of the many survivors who have come forward through the years. The Roman Catholic Diocese of Springfield encourages anyone with concerns regarding the conduct of any priest, staff member, or volunteer affiliated with the diocese to contact law enforcement and Michael Collins, Diocesan Director of Safe Environment and Victim Assistance, at 413-452-0624 or by email at m.collins@diospringfield.org. Ray DeLeese, Chancellor and Director of Communication for the Worcester Diocese, referred to a 2022 quote from Bishop Robert McManus in the diocese's own childhood sexual abuse report. As your bishop, I am profoundly sorry for the abuse of minors by priests within this diocese since its founding in March 1950. I continue in my commitment with the help of many collaborators to do everything we can to ensure such abuse does not happen again, McManus said in the quote DeLeslie provided. DeLeslie said the report, quote, validates the diocese's own report, which he said showed a majority of cases occurred between 40 and 60 years ago. The report also backs up the diocese's implementation of a 2002 Charter for the Protection of Children and Young People, which DeLisle said was adopted by dioceses across the country. Since then, the diocese has passed annual independent compliance audits, he said. We will study the AG's report to identify any additional improvements that can be made to respond to victims of past abuse and to continue to strengthen efforts to keep children safe, he said in a statement. Bishop Edgar DeCuna of the Fall River Diocese said in a statement, I am filled with sorrow over the historical account of incidents and practices reflecting the tragic failings to protect our most vulnerable, especially for the innocent victims who suffered and continue to suffer in so many ways. To all survivors of child sexual abuse, I am deeply sorry. We as a church failed you when you were most vulnerable. As a diocese, we are firmly resolved to continue to do all we can to help you heal, to make certain we are accountable, and to protect our children so that no other child suffers as you have, DeCuna continued. DeCuna outlined steps the diocese has taken to improve protections for children, including publishing a list of clergy who are facing a credible allegation of abusing a minor, creating a policy with instructions for staff who receive allegations of abuse to follow, mandated training for staff on how to recognize signs of abuse and what to do if they believe it has occurred, and cooperating with law enforcement to find and prosecute abuse, as well as conducting investigations and removing clergy members who have been, quote, credibly abused. We are carefully assessing the AGO report and will continue to take the steps necessary to foster a culture of protection that we have worked to build over the past decade, he said. During the press conference, Campbell also shared that she is a survivor of childhood sexual abuse, and it's the first time I've ever shared that publicly. And for me to stand up here, it would be absolutely, one, inauthentic and inauthentic to my faith to not share that I am a survivor of childhood abuse, not at the hands of the church, but at the hands of a relative, and that frankly, my faith has allowed me to overcome that, she said. And I feel really blessed to have a platform that I never take for granted, that the people of this incredible state gave me to bring about the findings of this investigation, and most importantly, to offer additional compassion for survivors in this moment in time who may want to come forward. Campbell's office said its investigation led to several legislative recommendations for improving survivors' access to justice. These include eliminating the $20,000 charitable immunity cap for civil child sexual abuse claims, getting rid of the statute of limitations for civil claims, and establishing an indefinite period where survivors whose claims fall outside the current statute of limitations can revive those claims. Senator Joan Lovely and Representative John Law Jr. have pushed for legislation that enacts similar provisions. Lovely is backing a bill, H.4539, that eliminates the statute of limitations, gives survivors 2 years to revive claims that are prohibited under the current statute of limitations, and removes the $20,000 cap for damages that survivors can get from a charitable organization. The bill is a joint committee on the judiciary redraft of several bills that have been pending in the House Ways and Means Committee since September 2025. Similar legislation to eliminate the statute of limitations cleared the Senate at the end of last session and died in the House. Lawn sponsored an amendment with very similar provisions that was included in primary care legislation, H5630/S3141. A conference committee is currently negotiating. If we care about the report, the findings, and the survivors, it is our responsibility as leaders who hold the power, they do not, to pass legislation that would allow for them to truly get justice and accountability, Campbell said. And allow folks who have come forward the opportunity to seek accountability, and most importantly, it would incentivize, I think, more people to come forward if they know that we in leadership, we in government, hear them, value them. This is the time. Similar bills have failed on Beacon Hill. When asked if there is anything different about the proposal this session, Lon said, "I just think there's an urgency." He added that the Catholic Church has consistently opposed removing the statute of limitations. Also asked if this year will be any different for the proposals, Lovely said the legislation has moved further than it ever has by reaching a conference committee. On the status of her legislation, Lovely noted Lon's proposal is in a very active moment. We share this responsibility to get this to happen. So I'm so happy to support Representative Lon and his efforts to put that language in the primary care bill, and that's what we're looking at, she said. Worcester is the only diocese in the state to not publicly release a list of accused clergy members. Campbell said her office has asked the Worcester Diocese to release the list, and the diocese refused. What's happening here is that the secrecy that sparked this conflagration back in 2002 is still happening, and until it stops happening, we're not there. We're not where we need to be, said Terrence McCarran, founder of bishopaccountability.org, referencing the exposure of childhood sexual abuse within the Boston Archdiocese by the Boston Globe Spotlight team in 2002. DeLeslie said there is, quote, no other precedent for the publishing of lists of the accused in society, even of those accused in other positions of trust, such as medicine, education, or law enforcement. He added that the Vatican Dicastery for the Doctrine of the Faith has said lists shouldn't be published when a clergy member has not been found guilty of a crime. Such lists can be a cause for deep division among many members of our church who see this as publicly branding as guilty those who never have been charged by law enforcement or had a chance to defend themselves in a court of law, given the fact that many decades have passed between the alleged abuse and the reporting of that abuse, or because they were already deceased when the allegation was first received, DeLeslie said. That does not stop the diocese from responding to the victims. Campbell also noted the full scope of the issue is unclear because of a lack of records and the fact that survivors don't come forward until decades after their abuse. Campbell said her office is open to receiving claims from anyone who has faced abuse and that we will take their allegations seriously. Our next article is titled, Where Old Meets New, Inside the $46.1 million transformation of Jones Library, Historic Details Meet New Spaces for Teens, Children, and Learners, by Scott Merzbach, staff writer. Amherst. Inside the expanding Jones Library, the old building is becoming part of the view. Dormer windows, slate roofing, and exposed stonework that once formed the backside of the original 1928 library now rise inside the new addition. An unusual collision of old and new that project manager Trey Logie says gives the space dollhouse vibes. A very cool part of the whole design is you have old meeting new, said Logie, the owner's project manager with Collier's project leaders. That meeting of eras is taking shape throughout the renovation and expansion. For example, a new main staircase will frame the historic windows of the barrel vaulted reading room, which peek out as people ascend and descend the stairs. While these may be the most visually striking aspects inside the ongoing renovation and expansion of the Jones Library, a $46.1 million project that is expected to be complete and open to the public in summer 2027, they are not the most important aspects for members of the elected trustees and the building committee. On a tour led by Logie this week, joined by Development Director Lisa DeGrace and Facilities Supervisor George Hicks Richards, officials were clear that appropriately sized teen and children's rooms and enough study space for the English as a Second Language program are critical parts of the project. This is amazing, said Trustee Farah Amin. The teen space, the ESL space, it's exciting to see. It's amazing. I love the space for teens and children, said Alex Lefebvre, a former trustee who now serves on the building committee. Lefebvre said there has been tons of feedback and input from middle and high schoolers who haven't had much room in the previous iteration of the Jones. They were integral to the design of this space, she said. Teens will have cushy seating, a multimedia wall, and a maker space for crafts and what they like to call granny hobbies, such as knitting and crocheting. The previous teen space, a cramped corner in the basement, was incredibly inadequate, Trustee Lee Edwards said. The children's room, which will connect to the previous space, will be triple the size of the old room, and youngsters will have their own maker space overlooking a future garden. At the English as a Second Language program, 6 study rooms are available, along with a room for the literacy project that has mostly operated off-site. Other areas of the expanded 43 Amity Street Library, which is growing from 48,000 square feet to 63,000 square feet, include a sensory room, an office for the community responders for equity, safety, and service, and bathrooms on each level, including some that are gender neutral. DeGray said that small study rooms at the back of the adult fiction space can be reserved, providing private space for people to work and read. In the main area where people will check out books, patrons will be able to bring in coffee, a pastry, or a sandwich from a local restaurant and eat while reading a newspaper or using a laptop. Throughout the old part of the building, the L-shaped 98-year-old section that is still intact, the Filipino mahogany that formed walls, entranceways, and fireplaces is protected and will eventually be revealed. At the top floor, the Goodwin Room, where trustees have long met, will have a restored chandelier and will be open to the public, while below it, the former Amherst Room and the technical services space will become quiet reading rooms for adults. The main offices on the ground level, where the library director worked, become the book sorting space. The historic grand staircase will also continue to greet patrons as it has for many decades, and the space that was built as a theater and in recent years has housed adult fiction will become the barrel-vaulted reading room with paint and plaster being touched up and a large Palladian window being turned into a doorway. The garden level, where the majority of work is underway, will feature a larger Woodbury room with seating for about 200 people and a kitchenette that can be used after hours. Special collections in the Civil War tablets exhibit will also be part of that floor. As a zero-net energy-ready, fossil-free building, furnaces and boilers have been removed. This will be a lot more efficient with electric building, Logie said. The work also meant covering a small crawl space once used as a coal chute. The basement's lally columns remain, but a maze of back hallways, narrow staircases, and frequently broken elevators has been removed. One of the uncertainties throughout the project has been whether the library will reach its fundraising goals. DeGrace said, so far the campaign has collected $10.4 million, with $5.4 million left to go to meet its $15.8 million obligation. Among the upcoming events are fundraising challenges people can participate in, private house parties, and various special efforts, DeGrace said, as a commitment remains to seek grants that will cover the gap. Our next article is titled, Birchfest Returns Bigger Than Ever. Fourth annual festival set for Saturday will feature 66 performers on 25 porches, by Sam Verland, staff writer. East Hampton. It's not an everyday occurrence to mosey into a stranger's backyard, stumbling into a live concert with neighbors and friends. But that is exactly what will happen across the city on Saturday for East Hampton's fourth annual Porch Fest,

0: 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The material being read is the copyright property of the publications being read. Access to this program is solely for persons who cannot read the original printed version due to a visual impairment or other disability. By continuing to listen, you confirm that you have such a condition.
1: New neighborhoods this year include what organizers are calling the Mount Tom area, encompassing Cherry and Letter Streets, and the neighborhood around Maple and Cottage Streets. Once we did the first Porch Fest, and when people saw and experienced it, it's really been organic and grown quickly, Jazdak said. Colicelli and Jazdak were attending Cultural Chaos one year when they came across a band who spontaneously organized a concert at their house. It reminded them of Porch Fest in Somerville, where they lived before moving to East Hampton after the COVID-19 pandemic. There are multiple Porch Fests held in the greater Boston area, and Colicelli said he knows of ones in Shelburne Falls and Williamsburg more locally. Seeing the lively music scene in the area, the duo thought East Hampton would be perfect for its own Porch Fest, especially as an outdoor event right after the pandemic. "Now that I've dipped my toes into the music scene here, there is such a deep well of music here," Colicelli said. "We literally just lit the match, and the powder keg has always been all the musical talent here in East Hampton." Along with Jazdak and Colicelli, the third Porch Fest organizer is Rusty Daniels, who has played in the fest each year with multiple bands. Daniels said he first met Jazdak walking down the street when she told him about Porch Fest. "This is one of the only times of the year that you can really see what is happening locally as far as music and art goes," Daniels said. "Porch Fest just brings people together." Proceeds raised get split between all the performers. Jazdak said organizers prioritize local performers when selecting the talent, but many bands outside New England have asked to participate, which she sees as a testament to its growth. "It just has been such a wonderful community vibe because people want to connect," Jazdak said. "We have such a wealth of performers here, and every year we try to take in as many as possible." New this year, Porch Fest is providing a Valley Bike service to help people travel between locations with help from Friends of the Manhattan Rail Trail. The Council of Aging is also providing a van to help those 55 years and older to get to different locations. The Community Emergency Response Team will help to increase pedestrian safety. Porch Fest relies on donations to be put on each year. This year, the group secured grants from both the East Hampton Cultural Council and the Massachusetts Cultural Council, and partnered with the Bombeck Center for Arts and Equity as a fiscal sponsor. To find the locations, times of each band, and more details, visit the East Hampton Porch Fest website. A map of the different locations can be found here. The next article is titled, "Gardeners Defend Highway Berm. Report Says Planting Blocks Sight Lines for Highway Trucks," by Scott Mersbach, staff writer. Shutesbury. A decorative berm featuring bushes, shrubs, and flowers in front of the highway department may need to be removed or scaled back to improve traffic safety on a section of Leverett Road, according to a draft assessment completed by the Franklin Regional Council of Governments. Yet while the vegetation on the berm is posing challenges, especially for highway department vehicles exiting the 59 Leverett Road property, members of the Garden Club are requesting that town officials hold off on any changes to the landscaped berm that 15 years ago was a weed-covered pile. The select board on Tuesday agreed to establish an ad hoc committee to examine what should happen with the berm. Former highway superintendent Tim Hunting built it from street sweepings to replace a broken chain-link fence. Those who improved the berm said the plantings were designed to shield the garages and heavy equipment from the road and provide some beauty on that stretch of the main thoroughfare through town. But Highway Superintendent Dave Grenier told the select board that the vegetation is becoming problematic. "We've had many close calls trying to get in and out," Grenier said. He said the grader and other vehicles have to back out, while even the pickup trucks must cross the white line along the road and worry about being clipped by vehicles going by at high speeds. "It's definitely been a problem. It's a safety issue, and it has caused us many close calls," Grenier said. Select Board Chairwoman Melissa Makepeace O'Neill said one of the things highlighted in the report was that the berm doesn't allow a proper line of sight, and it should be relocated back from the road or the tallest plantings should be removed. That was their suggestion based on their assessment, Makepeace O'Neill said. Makepeace O'Neill says she would like to see the changes made as soon as practical due to the possible liability. "I feel like this should be removed so Dave can have safety with his vehicles," Makepeace O'Neill said. Part of the issue stems from the opening of the Shutesbury Library at 66 Leverett Road across the street earlier in the year. Since its opening, a portion of the highway yard has been

0: used informally as overflow parking. However, for major library events, such as the ribbon cutting, the overflow parking has been at the fire station on the same side of the street at 42 Leverett Road. Rita Farrell, a member of the Garden Club, recalled that the select board asked volunteer gardeners in 2011 to remove the weedy eyesore. It has subsequently become a beloved feature in town and served as a gateway to welcome passers-by, Farrell said. The club has spent thousands of hours working on it and invested significant money, as well as maintaining other community gardens that both residents and visitors appreciate at Town Hall and the former M.N. Spear Library. The maintenance has been funded by town garden tours and wreath sales for the holidays, Farrell said. Farrell, who was on the select board when FRCOG was engaged to do the report, said the assistance was sought because of the new intersection created with the library entrance. Plans considered for traffic mitigation included installing a blinking yellow light there to slow people down or installing a crosswalk. Conversations have also included pruning and removing larger bushes. I think we want to respect the highway department's needs to have it safe and come to some agreement, Farrell said. But Farrell said the draft report went beyond the original intent, including providing advice on where library overflow parking should be located and the potential building of a sidewalk along Leverett Road. Because of this, she suggested that the select board delay acceptance of the report. Farrell said the garden club's work should bring people together and the berm should be an attractive and manageable buffer for everyone. Meryl Mandel, also of the garden club, said members put in many hours to create the garden and it would be too much to ask the club to renovate the berm or move the plantings back from the road. Mandel added that residents have said they love the various public gardens. It's meaningful to people, they're proud of it, and we just get a lot of positive feedback from that and would hate to see it disappear, Mandel said. The next article is titled, 200 Years Around the Table, St. John's to Mark Bicentennial Rooted in Faith, Community Service, and Social Justice, by Emily Klein. The wooden pews and cream arches inside the church on Elm Street turn inward toward the dark wood table draped with forest green and white tablecloths. The large circle around God's table, as the Reverend Anna Wolfenden calls it, places the altar in the background of the church, somewhat relegating it to decoration. The reason we moved the pews was to explore how we are doing this work together, Wolfenden said. It's not about me as the clergy person. It's not about Kathy Whitmore as senior leadership. It's not about staff. It's about us doing it together. The move away from the hierarchy is a new approach reflected by the pews' orientation, but one that builds off St. John's 200-year history of prayer and helping its neighbors. These traditions of faith, acceptance, and social justice will be on full display at St. John's Bicentennial Celebration this weekend, where the congregation invites the community to celebrate its past impact, present justice projects, and future community work. Our mission now is reimagining church as a place of restorative justice, real healing, and radical welcome, and we are really trying to live into that set of values, Wolfenden said. On Saturday at 3 p.m., St. John's will open for a historical tour of the church and its ministries. The tours will pause at 5 p.m. for acknowledgments from local dignitaries, including Bishop Miguelina Howell of the Episcopal Diocese of Western Massachusetts, Mana Community Kitchen Executive Director Nikki Lanowski, State Representative Lindsay Sabadosa, District Northampton, and Northampton Mayor Gina Louise Chiara. Refreshments will be served. Sunday morning service will continue the festivities with a special sermon by Bishop Jennifer Basker Burroughs of the Episcopal Diocese of Indianapolis. St. John's played a major role in Baskerville Burroughs' journey to becoming the first Black woman elected a diocesan bishop in the Episcopal Church. She is very involved in the Episcopal Church as a whole, as well as involved in the food and faith movement, Wolfenden said. Despite the musty smell and old spirit of the building, it is far younger than the congregation itself. St. John's was incorporated in 1826, and congregants prayed at a former building on Bridge Street from 1829 to 1893. Whitmore, part of the church's leadership team, said many other congregations began forming in Northampton in the early to mid-1800s, including the Unitarian and Baptist churches, and in the 1850s, the Catholic Church. Then, in the late 19th century, a local boy makes good, when a Northampton native and New York banker, George Bliss, bought the land at 48 Elm Street and funded a new church for his childhood congregation, Whitmore said. Bliss would go on to commission other churches in the same style as his hometown, including the Chapel of the Good Shepherd in Manhattan. The Romanesque church is simpler than many of its Catholic counterparts. The arch ceilings and wooden pews are plain, and ornate stained glass windows are mixed with simpler designs. Rather than decorated with gold, bits of progressive ideology adorn the church hall. A sign reserves the first few rows of the dark wood pews for people with mobility challenges or in wheelchairs. Children's books line the inside of the communion rails to create a playground for children during the service. Baskets of brightly colored bells wait to be rung by small hands for the blessing of the communion bread and wine. Woofenden admits that the Episcopal Church has a complicated and messy history, but the church also acted on its more progressive politics throughout history. When the Northampton State Hospital opened, St. John's members would host the women admitted to the institution for high tea, complete with fine silver. The church also provided a place of prayer for the Round Hill School, an experimental secondary school in Northampton, and continues to work with other educational institutions like the Clark Schools for Hearing and Speech. From the very beginning, the DNA of St. John's has been connected to a school, Whitmore said. Now the Round Hill School went out of business and about a dozen years later, but we've been connected to the Clark School for the Deaf and obviously Smith College. St. John's continues to push forward with its strong sense of social justice. The church is the birthplace of the Northampton Survival Center, Trinity Room Emergency Freeze Shelter, and Manna Community Kitchen, which celebrates its 40th anniversary later this month. It continues to adjust its programming and facilities to increase accessibility and inclusion for people of all ages, like adding an elevator or going to talk about theology at a local bar. A lot of churches are losing members. Churches are closing, Whitmore said. St. John's is thriving. Our next article is titled, FD Receives Grant to Boost Staffing. $888,000 will help town bring on 6 new firefighters, by Scott Mersbach, staff writer, Amherst. A 3-year plan to increase staffing for the Amherst Fire Department, bringing the department to as many as 55 full-time members by fiscal 2029, is being supported with an $888,000 grant from the Federal Emergency Management Agency. As part of $14.7 million in grant funding for fire departments and other first responder organizations across the state, the federal agency in late September announced the grant, part of a 3-year funding program that will help Amherst bring on 6 new firefighter paramedics. While the funding helps with the immediate personnel costs, as well as recruitment and retention, the town will eventually be responsible for picking up the full salaries and benefits of the positions on a permanent basis once the federal money is expended. Town manager Paul Bockelman and fire chief Lindsay Stromgen note that the grant will accelerate the current staffing plan and would meet many of the department's goals for staffing and safety. Previously, the multi-year plan for increasing staffing, unveiled by officials last spring, would have 3 firefighters hired in fiscal 2028 and 2 more in fiscal 2029. Once complete, the town can fully staff 3 ambulances and 1 fire truck at all times. In this year's budget, the town is already bringing on 4 new firefighters, filling 2 vacancies, including 1 position that had been frozen the previous year. These firefighters were training over the summer, followed by assignments to shifts once this was complete. Bockelman and finance director Sean Mangiano were able to create a budget accommodating these new positions by drawing $200,000 from the ambulance fund rather than increasing the operating budget. Amherst also received a $52,000 FEMA grant that will be used to buy firefighting nozzles. The town has to provide a 10% match for this, Stromgren said, which is already in the department budget. The new nozzles replace ones that are mostly 15 to 20 years old and will be attached to previously upgraded hoses. The FEMA grant also means the department can remove this request from the town's capital program. Other area communities also benefited from the funding. Southampton is getting nearly $213,000 for firefighter breathing apparatus, while East Hampton received more than $190,000 for cardiac monitors. These cardiac monitors will provide firefighters and paramedics with modern diagnostic and monitoring capabilities, essential to the assessment and treatment of patients experiencing serious medical emergencies. The federal money coming to the state and the local departments is from fiscal 2022. Is from fiscal 2025 fire grant programs, between adding to the staffing for adequate fire and emergency response grant program, are the assistance to firefighters grants and the fire prevention and safety grant program. The next article is titled, Battery Energy System Bylaw Passes, Unanimous Vote at Special Town Meeting, by Samuel Galinas, staff writer. Chesterfield. Residents at a special town meeting Wednesday night unanimously approved a bylaw governing battery energy storage systems, or BESS. The Attorney General will need to sign off before the rules take effect. According to Town Clerk Sandy Wickland, 46 people attended the meeting. Every person in the room, representing approximately 5% of the town's electorate, raised their hands in support of the bylaw. The bylaw has been in the works for a number of months. The intent behind it was to prepare for the possibility of development of large-scale solar arrays in town that feature large battery units. However, the bylaw does not specifically single out solar arrays. Attempts at bylaws or moratoriums for large-scale arrays have been turned down by the Attorney General in other neighboring towns, including Worthington. There are fears in these towns that large lithium-ion batteries will catch fire and overwhelm the local volunteer fire departments while also desecrating the rural environment with pollution and runoff. Chesterfield's bylaw requires projects to have a 50-foot setback in the main residential corridor of town. The central corridor will also not include limitations of Tier 1 batteries, which store 1 megawatt hour of electricity generated from a renewable source. Smaller lithium-ion devices found in cars, electronics, or backup generators are explicitly exempt in the bylaw. In other more rural areas of town, a 200-foot setback has been enacted. The proposed bylaw would retain a 20% coverage limit on lots, which is already included in town regulations. Board members said the limit, combined with setbacks and minimum lot size requirements, could significantly restrict the amount of land available for a solar facility. Now we take a short break from the news to read today's obituaries. Again, this is the Daily Hampshire Gazette. One obituary and one death notice for Friday, October 2nd, 2026. Monson/Hadley, Mass. Thomas S. Phil, 68, of Monson in Hadley, Massachusetts, passed away peacefully, surrounded by his loving family, on September 29, 2026. Tom was born in Northampton. Tom will be deeply missed by his loving wife, Marilyn, and their daughter, Marion, both of whom were profoundly shaped by his integrity, purposeful work, and steadfast loyalty to his friends. In addition to his wife and daughter, Tom leaves behind his 105-year-old father, Stanley Phil, and his siblings, Elizabeth Fachula, Mary Kirk, Kathy Phil, and Stephen Phil. He is also survived by his nieces, Laura, Alexandria, and Emily, and his nephews, Jason, Paul, and Evan. Calling hours will be held on Sunday, October 4th from 3 to 5 p.m. at Castelnyack Funeral Home, 173 North Street, Northampton. On Monday, October 5th, the funeral procession will form at 9 a.m. at the funeral home, proceeding to a 10 a.m. funeral mass at Most Holy Redeemer Roman Catholic Church, 120 Russell Street, Route 9, Hadley. Burial will follow in the Diocese of Springfield St. Michael Cemetery, 1601 State Street, Springfield. Brian Torres Rosa, Northampton, Mass. Brian Torres Rosa, age 32, passed Monday, September 28, 2026. The family will hold calling hours from 5 p.m. to 7 p.m. on Sunday, October 4th at Mitchell Funeral Home in East Hampton. A mass will be held on Monday, October 5th at 9 a.m. at Annunciation Chapel, 85 Beacon, St. Florence, followed by a burial at St. Mary Cemetery in Northampton. Those were today's obituaries, and now we return to the news. Pilates Studio to Mark Years with Open House, by Scott Merzbach, staff writer. Amherst. A Pilates studio in the Mill District in North Amherst is marking 5 years with its open house weekend Friday and Saturday. Balanced Birch Studio, 77 Cowles Road, was founded by Mary Ellen Liakos following a professional dance career and teaching in public schools, as well as an interest in supporting a lifelong practice of movement education. Balanced Birch is a classical Pilates and gyrotonic exercise studio offering private sessions, group classes, teacher training, and wellness services. Before creating the studio, Liakos, who came to the region during the pandemic, created a Zen Den in the North Square Apartments, initially with virtual sessions and classes before becoming a meditation space with mats. Eventually, this turned into the classical Pilates apparatus space. The location now has a teacher training center for Classical Pilates USA, and the studio's expansion has allowed for increased group class offerings and a wider range of community events. This expansion also introduced a dedicated treatment room. Saturday's open house, titled Under the Same Sky, Celebrating 5 Years Strong Together, starts at 5 p.m. at the studio, but will move to the large tent along Cowles Road, where there will be music, dancing, and raffle items and food and wine for sale from 3 other Mill District businesses, Provisions, Three Amigos, and Carefree Cakery. Now we turn to the business section. This article is titled, Pouring New Life into Old Bishops, New Revenue Three Publicans Aims to Revive City's Live Music and Nightlife Scene, by Anthony Camilleri, staff writer, Northampton. Years ago, musician and at-large city councilor Garrick Perry would stare out the window of his old job at the now-closed Spaghetti Freddy's at 125 Pleasant Street at the Bishop's Lounge balcony across the street. Now he and two partners are bringing the space back to life. More than 2 years after Bishop's Lounge closed its doors at 41 Strong Avenue for the last time, Perry is teaming up with his wife, Stephanie Agnew, and friend Frank Krumholtz to help bring live music, nightlife, and community back to Northampton. The trio, operating as Three Publicans LLC, leased the 1,350-square-foot space in June. They plan to transform it into a bar, live music venue, and arts and culture gathering space. The city is in need of more spaces to build community, Perry said. Once upon a time in my youth, you could go and see music every night of the week, every genre you wanted. You could walk down the street and stumble into a metal show and then go see a hip-hop show, go to the Iron Horse and see some blues, rinse and repeat. The space includes a balcony overlooking Strong Avenue and Union Station, a main room with a bar serving craft cocktails and mocktails, and a lounge area with a claw machine stocked with band merchandise and gift cards. Perry said he hopes it becomes a place where people can spend time and enjoy local music and gatherings. Named after the term publican, meaning barkeeper, the new music venue aims to offer locals a place to form bands, explore live music across various genres, and socialize after work or on a night out. Working toward an end of October opening, the three publicans are in a mad dash to fully renovate and prepare the space. Both Perry and Krumholtz were once managers at Bishop's Lounge, and Krumholtz also worked as a bartender at the Iron Horse. We're very familiar with the space. It was kind of an easy choice for us. I worked for the Bishops when they moved it over here and ran it for about 5 years, Krumholtz said. It just seemed like the time in town for music to happen. It's definitely been a minute since there's been a variety of music in this town. Once the venue is up and running, Perry hopes to offer 4 cocktails named after local businesses. They will also host art-based community events to bring local organizations together. One of the things we want to do is incorporate that into the space of having crafts be part of the experience, whether it is craft cocktails, but also art, Perry said. We don't want to do a traditional paint and sip. Agnew, whom Perry and Krumholtz describe as the brain keeping the Three Publicans operation on track, and said that although she is a therapist by profession, she loves the arts, enjoys a night out, and has the organizational talent to make her creative business partners' ideas work. It's exciting that the Iron Horse is here, but the sort of shows and the clientele that they cater to seems limited, she said. This space was empty, and although I have no background in venue operations, I really like to go out. I like to dance. I listen to music. This space holds a very special part of me, and so it just seemed like a great opportunity to bring it back to life. A performer for the bulk of his adult life, Perry is currently the lead vocalist for the Alchemistics, a hip-hop and reggae band that performs throughout the Valley and East Coast. Putting on his city councilor hat, Perry said that Three Publicans is a product of both his passion for music and his love for Northampton. With revenue returning after the pandemic and a redesign of the city's downtown Main Street on the horizon, he hopes the business could play a part in the city's revitalization. As we think about redesigning our main street and how we move forward, you know, it's important to know that there are spaces to come together, to come gather and be together, Perry said. We have gone back to pre-pandemic numbers in terms of bar and meal revenues and hotels, except we're not open as late as we used to be. For me, that seems like a great opportunity to not only generate revenue, but also keep people coming to the area. The venue will be open Wednesday through Sunday from 4 p.m. to 2 a.m., though Perry said he may expand the hours in the future. Making news. Florence Bank adds 2 to staff. Florence Bank has hired a director of credit and commercial operations and a commercial loan officer. Liz Beaudry of Holyoke has joined the bank as vice president, director of credit and commercial operations, while Wayne Webster of Hartford, Connecticut has been named vice president, commercial loan officer. Baudry has 26 years of banking experience, and prior to joining Florence Bank, she held the positions of Senior Vice President, Chief Credit Officer, Vice President, Senior Credit Officer, and Portfolio Manager. She is skilled in leadership, team collaboration, adaptability, and problem solving. In her new role, Baudry will manage the Commercial Credit Department and oversee the Commercial Loan Administration Department. She will assist senior management in the formulation of loan policy, strategic planning, budgeting, department structure, documentation, and maintaining the integrity of the loan portfolio. Baudry holds a bachelor's degree in business from Bay Path University. She is a youth soccer coach and has also been named a 40 under 40 by Business West. Webster has 30 years of banking experience, including 23 years specializing in commercial lending, commercial real estate finance, and credit risk management. He is skilled in building and managing high-performing loan portfolios, structuring complex financing solutions, and driving sustained revenue growth across diverse market cycles. In his role, Webster will develop, manage, and deepen client relationships while supporting the bank's strategic growth goals. Webster holds a bachelor's degree in English from University of Hartford. He serves on the board for Bay Path University, Faith Tabernacle, and Horace Smith Fund. UMass 5 expands Hampton County presence. UMass 5 College Federal Credit Union, UMass 5, has opened its newest branch at 465 North Main Street in East Longmeadow, expanding its local presence in the Pioneer Valley. The location is UMass 5's 7th branch and 2nd in Hampton County, joining its existing location in the Mercy Rehabilitation Building in Springfield. While the new branch marks UMass 5's continued growth in the region, its connection to Hampton County is well established. The credit union already serves more than 6,800 members who live in Hampton County, with more than $311 million in active loans, helping local people and businesses achieve their financial goals. UMass 5 is a not-for-profit financial cooperative owned by its members. The credit union's roots in higher education continue to shape how it approaches financial service and education today. The East Longmeadow branch is led by branch manager Will Wilcox, who brings more than 9 years of credit union experience to UMass 5, including experience in financial coaching and community outreach. He is joined by lead member service specialist Nia Reccia and member service specialists Daniel Danny Albizu, Jessica Danaeus, and Joanne Cargill. UMass 5 wealth advisor Sam Einzig will also be available at the branch on Tuesdays to assist members with retirement planning and investment needs. Community Foundation of Western Mass names board members. Springfield. The Community Foundation of Western Massachusetts has 3 new members on its board of directors. Attorney Sung-Hee Cha, a partner with the law firm Oakley, Richardson, and Galinas LLP, George Timmons, president of Holyoke Community College, and Dr. Martin Wohl, retired dentist from Wohl Family Dentistry, LLC. The foundation has also announced Charles Damore, executive chairman of Big Y Foods, as its new board chair, formerly vice chair of the board, succeeding outgoing chair Karen George. Nikki Burnett, executive director of Educare Springfield, is now vice chair. At Bulkley, Richardson, and Galinas, Cha serves as chair of both the firm's trusts and estates department and special needs planning practice, working with individuals and couples in estate planning and representing fiduciaries and beneficiaries in trust and estate administration. Timmons is the 5th president of HCC. Prior to HCC, Timmons served as the provost and senior vice president for academic and student affairs at Columbia Green Community College in Hudson, New York, and as dean for the School of Liberal Arts at Excelsior College in Albany, New York. Prior to retirement in 2016, Wohl established what is now Wohl Family Dentistry, LLC, and before that directed the dental practices of the Hilltown Health Centers. Prior to settling in Western Massachusetts, he was a federal dentist in a maternal and child health clinic in Washington, D.C., and subsequently dental director with the National Health Service Corps at Hope Medical Center in New Mexico. Wohl and his wife live in Northampton. Founded in 1991, the Community Foundation of Western Massachusetts seeks to enrich the quality of life for the people of the region. With assets totaling more than $322 million, CFWM serves Hampton, Hampshire, and Franklin counties by serving as a resource, catalyst, and coordinator for charitable activities. MaxCity adds Diavicchio as chief connector. East Hampton. Maxity, a leadership, organizational change, and staff development organization that transforms companies by transforming their people, has hired Dave Delvecchio as Chief Connector. A 30-year-old former technology executive and certified Gallup Clifton Strengths coach, Delvecchio is passionate about creating workplaces where people thrive and leaders have the tools to succeed. He combines operational expertise with a strengths-based approach to help organizations improve performance, navigate change, and build collaborative, high-performing teams. That was Friday, October 2nd, 2026, Daily Hampshire Gazette. Thank you so much for listening. See you next time.
1: Good day. My name is Sandy, and I'll be reading some articles from the Reader's Digest. Laughter, the best medicine. You give love a bug's name. Consumed by the memory of an old flame? Zookeepers at the San Antonio Zoo will name a cockroach after your former beloved and serve it to a bird or lizard, all for the low price of $5. For $25, a frozen rat named for your most cold-hearted ex will land a date with a snake. The four-legged peacekeeper. My husband and I get along better since realizing how much our yelling upsets the dog. Three male dogs are walking down the street when they see a beautiful female poodle. They all scramble to reach her first, but end up arriving in front of her at the same time. Aware of her obvious effect on the suitors, she tells them, "The first one who uses the words liver and cheese together in an imaginative sentence can go out with me." "I love liver and cheese," the golden retriever blurts out. "Oh, how childish," says the poodle. The Labrador tries next. "I hate liver and cheese." My, says the poodle. "I guess it's hopeless." She then turns to the last of the three dogs and says, "How about you, little guy?" The Yorkie, tiny in stature but big in finesse, gives her a smile and a sly wink, turns to the other dogs and says, "Liver alone. Cheese, mine." Arguing with your spouse is like trying to read a terms of use policy on the internet. In the end, you give up and go, "I agree." A guy tells his friend, "I bought my wife a diamond ring." "You told me she wanted a car," the friend replies. "Yeah," says the first guy, "but where would I find a fake car?" Two aliens land their ship on a golf course and watch a young man play. First, he hits his ball into high grass and mumbles and curses as he goes to retrieve it. Next, he hits it into a sand trap, shouting and swearing on his way to collect it. Then he hits a perfect shot and the ball goes right into the hole. The first alien turns to the second and says, "Uh-oh, cover your ears. He's going to be really mad now." Rumor has it, is there rehab for gossiping? I don't need it, but I'll tell you who does. The winning pot of chili at the county fair cook-off was named Gossip. Good to your face, but it talks behind your back. At the supermarket, a customer buying a lot of groceries was checking out. As the clerk lifted the final bag, its bottom gave way, sending the contents crashing to the floor. "They don't make these bags like they used to," the clerk said to the customer. "That was supposed to happen in your driveway." Okay, well, that's all we have for this week. I hope you have a great week. Take care, stay safe, be well, and I will see you next time. Bye-bye.
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Hello, everybody. My name is John Velas, and I am a Massachusetts State Senator for the 2nd Hamden and Hampshire District. I'm so happy to be with you here today, and you're listening to Valley Eye Radio.

0: And you are listening to Valley Eye Radio on this Friday, the 2nd of October, 2026. And right now we are going to be hearing from Chloe with news from Franklin County and Points North with the Greenfield Recorder. So I'm going to turn it over to her right now.
1: And we'll start out with the regional 6-day forecast. Today is a high of 79, partly sunny and warm with an afternoon shower. Tonight is a low of 49 and mostly cloudy. Saturday is a high of 68 and a low of 39, mostly sunny and not as warm. Sunday is a high of 65, a low of 47 and partly sunny. Monday is a high of 68, a low of 40, a shower and breezy in the afternoon. Tuesday is a high of 59 and a low of 36, breezy in the morning with sunshine. Wednesday is a high of 64 and a low of 43, sunny. Quabbin Water Plan draws flood of opposition. Western Massachusetts residents and lawmakers challenge request for another 20 million gallons a day. By Emily Klein, Belchertown. Western Massachusetts residents and legislators flooded a state hearing on Wednesday to voice opposition to a plan to withdraw an additional 20 million gallons of water per day from the Quabbin Reservoir, arguing the application violates state water policy. The Massachusetts Water Resource Authority, a state organization that oversees the use of the Quabbin Reservoir water, withdraws an average of 200 million gallons a day from the reservoir to supply water to 3.1 million people and more than 5,500 businesses in 61 communities in eastern and central Massachusetts. The MWRA recently applied for state approval to withdraw an additional 10% of water from the Quabbin each day to supply new communities. The authority contends the system can handle the additional demand. More than 200 people attended the Massachusetts Water Resource Commission's public hearing at Belchertown Town Hall to push back against this claim. Speakers questioned the fairness of asking communities that surround the reservoir to steward more water withdrawal when there are no requirements on the communities receiving the water or explanation as to why the extra water is needed. Lawmakers took it a step further. They argued that such a proposal violates the letter and spirit of a 1984 state law that governs the transfer of waters between communities. Theoretically, capacity is not demonstrated demand, and without demonstrated demand, there's no actual transfer, said State Representative Aaron Saunders, D. Belchertown. Massachusetts regulates all water movement between its 28 water basins through the Interbasin Transfer Act of 1984. The Water Resources Commission enforces this law by reviewing applications to provide and receive water between these basins. The commission has not announced when it will vote on the MWRA application, and public comment remains open until October 7th. To win approval, any donor in this case, the MWRA, must prove that further water extraction will not impede current and future needs during both normal and drought conditions. Communities receiving the water must show no other viable water sources and a track record of conservation efforts. Our decisions are quite weighty, Water Resource Commissioner Chair Vandana Rao said. They have a lot of conditions, and they describe the thinking of the commission as they come to that decision. Saunders argued that the commission cannot adequately evaluate the donor application without understanding the transfer's purpose and location. He said the law requires the MWRA to identify who will receive the water, but the authority has only stated the water's for future use. MWRA is looking for approval for a slush fund, said Orange resident Jane Pierce. They want a bank of water that they can just hand out later on without bothering to give you any information. The Quabbin currently sits at 77.6% capacity, which is considered below normal on the MWRA drought plan. The reservoir has hovered in this category through 2026, which does not trigger water restrictions for the municipalities receiving it. Many stewarding towns, speakers pointed out, have been under a water ban all summer to preserve not only their water supplies, but the Quabbin as well. Hopefully, this is something that you're aware of with the current drought condition, but we in New Salem are seeing this receding waterline. New Salem Town Coordinator Emily Hill said, gesturing to an image on display as of the Quabbin 12 feet below capacity. Without a destination, speakers speculated that the water will be used for future growth in eastern Massachusetts. Belchertown Select Board member Lessa Lassard-Pearson noted that Governor Maura Healey pledged to build 222,000 homes by 2035. The MWRA is currently waiving the $5 million system entrance fee for new member towns until 2027, Hill said. Stephen Garbedian, a Belchertown resident and hydrologist, said Weymouth is looking to redevelop its former naval base into a 6,500-unit housing development, which Healey supports. As a hydrologist, one of the first things you learn is that water flows down, he said, while the other axiom is that water flows toward money. But as water flows away from western Massachusetts, so do the stewarding town's chances of economic development. Cheryl Dutton, who serves on the Belchertown Economic Development Industrial Corporation, said water remains a limiting factor in the redevelopment of the former Belchertown State School, but the town cannot pull from the Quabbin Reservoir. The MWRA's proposal points to substantial projected economic growth in the communities that would receive this water over the coming decades. And State Senator Joe Comerford, D. Northampton. While the communities surrounding the Quabbin, though beautiful, continue to confront a very different future. Chronic population decline, inadequate infrastructure, limited water sewer capacity, and a dearth of economic opportunity. As Comerford left the podium, her face flushed red and hands shaking, she acknowledged the whispered appreciation from constituents in the meeting. During a 15-minute break, Comerford noted that none of the commissioners besides Rao attended in person. The commissioner's lack of presence concerned Comerford, who speculated that transfer was a done deal, but she affirmed that her work would not be over until this ended. "We're scrappy out here," Comerford said. "We fight hard, and they've not even seen one fraction of the fight we're going to bring." Senators fight Head Start rollbacks. Oliveira spearheads letter as common period ends October 6th by Emily Klein. A group of Massachusetts state senators is urging the U.S. Department of Health and Human Services to withdraw proposed Head Start rule changes that could diminish the quality of services used by thousands of children and their families across the state. The federal agency announced in early August sweeping plans to remove 1,400 federal regulations and standards for the Early Childhood Education and Health Program, including a reduction in required operating hours, larger child-to-teacher ratios, and removal of mandated vision, hearing, and development screenings. The Trump administration said in an August 6 announcement that eliminating administrative oversight would restore flexibility to local programs and save an estimated $2.2 billion. Many Head Start providers and child development advocates warn the changes could gut the comprehensive program that's run in Hampshire and Franklin counties by Greenfield-based Community Action Pioneer Valley. These concerns are outlined in a September 22nd letter that 25 state senators sent to the federal agency during an open comment period that ends on Tuesday, October 6th, according to the Federal Register. More than 26,000 comments have been submitted so far. "These Head Start centers go well beyond providing early childhood education," said Senator Jake Oliveira, D. Ludlow. "They provide the wraparound services that are so essential to break the generational cycle of poverty." Oliveira is leading the efforts on behalf of senators who signed the letter, including Senator Joe Comerford, D. Northampton, Senator John Velas, D. Westfield. Oliveira noted a group of state representatives is working on a similar letter. The Head Start Act requires the secretary to ensure that revisions to the standards do not reduce the quality and scope of services provided by Head Start, the letter said. "We're concerned that the proposed rule would result in precisely such reductions." Governor Maura Healey expressed similar concerns in August. If approved, the rule change would affect 10,000 children enrolled in 28 Head Start programs across the Commonwealth. The cuts could have cascading impacts on other state child care initiatives that partner with Head Start, such as Massachusetts Child Care Financial Assistance Programs. The proposal would strip away the standards that keep class size small, keep kids safe, and make sure they get the services they need, Healy said in an August 26 statement. This isn't flexibility. It means lower quality care and fewer supports for families. We're urging people across Massachusetts to speak out. Help us protect Head Start. In Hampshire and Franklin counties, Community Action Pioneer Valley provides Head Start services at two sites in Turner Falls and single site locations in Orange, Amherst, Northampton, Ware, and East Hampton. The program offers 311 slots and employs 150 people. Mariana Boothielit, Community Action's interim director of Head Start and Early Learning Programs, said the proposal hinders Head Start's ability to deliver services. Without mandated hearing, vision, and disability screenings, families could miss the signs of disability or sensory impairments early on, she said. Additionally, she said relaxing instructor education requirements and removing evidence-based student-to-teacher ratios would lower educational success. Children learn best when their health is sound, teachers are consistent and qualified, and we find out their needs early on, Boothielit said. Most of Community Action's Head Start classes run 6 hours a day, and some run as long as 10 hours to deliver all the necessary services. The proposed rule would require programs to provide only 3.5 hours of instruction per day. Fewer hours would limit time for health services, and Oliveira said the change would also affect working parents. If you eliminate some hours, that forces parents to make a decision to find alternative early childhood programs or pull back on their working hours, Oliveira said. The proposal would not only eliminate regulations, but also add barriers to educational and health services. Boothielit says ending self-attestation would make it harder for families experiencing homelessness to enroll, since they often lack documents such as proof of residency or birth certificates. An English-only instruction requirement isolates families who speak other languages or have limited English proficiency. We would have to remove anything in our classrooms that has some language written on it other than English, Boothielit said. And if we wanted to work with a parent or child that speaks another language, we would have to use English. According to a statement from Healy, 64% of children enrolled in Head Start last year identified as dual language learners. 16% of children experienced homelessness, and 12% had an individualized education plan. The Trump administration says the rule changes will allow local Head Start programs to tailor their lessons to local needs, but the proposal also removes the avenues for caregivers to shape their children's education, like parent committees, caregiver positions, policy councils. Oliveira said the benefits of early childhood education and health care extend beyond K-12 schools and last throughout residents' lives. Head Start is where children build basic reading and math skills, and where healthy habits like brushing teeth begin. With less than a week left in the comment period, Oliveira and Boothielit are urging residents and municipal leaders to submit their comments and concerns on the rule change. AG reports detailed decades of abuse at diocese. Nearly 1,000 children abused by 270-plus clergy over decades. No charges being brought, by P.D. Castellani, Boston. More than 270 Catholic clerics abused 944 children within the Catholic Diocese of Fall River, Springfield, and Worcester over several decades, according to a report released by Attorney General Andrea Joy Campbell, who also revealed Wednesday that she's a survivor of childhood sexual abuse. The report's release was accompanied by a call from the Attorney General for the legislation to strengthen remedies for survivors of childhood sexual abuse. Behind every one of these numbers is a child whose safety was violated, a family that was changed forever, and a survivor who carries the trauma of abuse for years and in many cases, decades. They continue to carry this trauma every day, Campbell said during a press conference on Wednesday. The 203-page report details decades of failure by diocesan leaders to adequately respond to allegations of childhood sexual abuse and protect children from further harm. Campbell said in a statement, this includes times when church leaders did not respond to allegations and signals of abuse, and then transferring of accused or offending priests to other parishes without sharing why they were transferred, allowing priests to return to ministry after treatment but without supervision, failing to enforce restrictions, hiding reasons priests were removed from ministry, and failing to report allegations of abuse to law enforcement. Campbell said she assessed whether to bring criminal charges based on the report's finding, but it was not possible under current state law. That's because some of the conduct was not considered a crime under state law at the time, and it cannot be applied retroactively. In other instances, the statute of limitations expired. During the investigation, Campbell said three cases were referred to the respective district attorney's office, including the one in Worcester County, which led to the filing of criminal charges in district court. Campbell's added that the investigation involved a grand jury, and her office spent years ensuring it could release the full report without violating the secrecy of grand jury proceedings. Campbell said her office spoke with survivors who feared their parents would believe a priest over them. Some waited decades to share their experiences, and some waited until their parents died. When allegations were made, Campbell said the diocese too often found ways to simply explain away the conduct. Bishop William D. Byrne of the Roman Catholic Diocese of Springfield issued a statement on Wednesday following Campbell's press conference, calling the AG's report a humbling reminder of the need for continued vigilance in properly handling all instances of child sexual abuse when reported to us. Byrne also said he's grateful for the courage and guidance of the many survivors who've come forward through the years. During the press conference, Campbell also shared that she is a survivor of childhood sexual abuse, and it's the first time that she's ever shared it publicly. Campbell's office said its investigation led to several legislative recommendations for improving survivors' access to justice. Worcester is the only diocese in the state to not publicly release a list of accused clergy members. Campbell said her office has asked the Worcester Diocese to release the list, and the diocese refused. Ray DeLeese, Chancellor and Director of Communications for the Worcester Diocese, says there's no precedent for publishing of lists of the accused in society, even those accused in many positions of trust, such as medicine, education, and law enforcement. He added that the Vatican Dicastery for the Doctrine of Faith has said lists shouldn't be published when a clergy member is found guilty of a crime. Such lists can be a cause of deep division among members of the church who see this as publicly branding as guilty those who have not been charged by law enforcement or had a chance to defend themselves in a court of law, given the fact that many decades passed between the alleged abuse and the reporting of the abuse, or because they were already deceased when the allegation was received. This does not stop the diocese from responding to the victims. Campbell also noted the full scope of the issue is unclear because of the lack of records and the fact that survivors don't come forward until decades after their abuse. Campbell said her office is open to receiving claims from anyone who's faced abuse and that they will take their allegations seriously. Festival offering new kids skillet toss. Beloved tradition is expanding with a contest for 8 to 17 by Aliana Mariotta Conway. Festival of the Hills is back this weekend with something for everyone, including a new twist on a fair favorite for children and teens. It's that fun Hilltown feel, said longtime volunteer and treasurer of the Festival of the Hills organization, Sue McDonald. A lot of organizations step up to help with it. A lot of companies step up, and it takes a village without a doubt. As a Festival of the Hills tradition, adults have faced off for the skillet toss each year, hurling a 6-pound skillet as far as they can before their throws are judged for distance and accuracy. After kids repeatedly asked to participate, the organization decided to create a version of the skillet toss for youngsters this year. On Saturday, October 3rd at 3 p.m., kids age 8 to 17 will throw smaller, lighter skillets onto the ball field near the town center. Before the kids' skillet toss, the full weekend of festivities will kick off with a variety show on Friday, October 2nd from 5 to 7 p.m. in the United Congregational Church, featuring local musician Janet Ryan and other performers. Visitors can stop by a bake sale in the town center on Saturday from 9 a.m. to 2 p.m. or the book sale offered at the Field Memorial Library from 9 a.m. to 3 p.m. The Price of Liberty exhibit at the Conway Historical Society Museum is on display between 2 and 4 p.m. on Saturday and 10 and 4 p.m. on Sunday. And the second annual 1950s-themed Conway Cruise Night will start at 2 p.m. on Saturday. To close out Saturday events, visitors can take their seats for a turkey dinner at 5 p.m. in the Conway Grammar School, a meal sponsored by the Conway Firemen's Auxiliary. The meal is $20 per person, and those interested can pick up takeout dinners after 6 p.m. To reserve a meal, call 413-369-4936. Space is limited. On Sunday, the busiest day of events, runners will take their marks for the Covered Bridge Classic 10K Road Race at 10 a.m. Runners can register for the race between 8:45 and 9:40 a.m. at the Field Memorial Library. The log splitting contest will start at 11:30 a.m. in the ball field. Floats will set off for the parade through the center of town at 1 p.m. and the classic skillet toss for adults will return at 2 p.m. The kids' skillet toss is not the only activity for youngsters at the festival, with face painting, a hay bale race, pumpkin bowling, a hill slide, and other kid-friendly events in Sunday's lineup. In between events on Sunday, visitors can snack on fried dough with maple cream, apple cider, donuts, barbecue staples, and other bites, pick up fresh fruits and vegetables from local farm booths, shop for crafts at the Maker's Market, check out the art show in the library, and listen to live music at the ball field. Festival vendors only take cash. For Hazel Goldman, chair of the Festival of the Hills organization, the parade is a family tradition. As her mother created elaborate floats, although she looked forward to the parade as a kid, her favorite part now is seeing how everyone comes together. The weekend of Festival of the Hills, there's so much stress, but there's also so much excitement. And getting to see all these people in town that I don't usually see throughout the rest of the year is really great, Goldman said. It's so special to see how happy we can make everyone for the weekend. MacDonald called the upcoming weekend a transitional year for the festival, as the group behind the event shifts from a nonprofit to a town government body, a necessary move to ensure the town tradition continues. It means that there's going to be a legacy for it, MacDonald explained. Parking is available at the South River Meadow off Shelburne Fall Road. Attendees can walk or take the shuttle to festivities. Second annual Hootenanny raises money for Just Roots by Johnny Deppen, Greenfield. A Hootenanny, described as an informal, lively get-together, often accompanied by music, is returning to Just Roots Community Farm for the second consecutive year, providing an evening of dancing while also raising money to further the organization's goal of providing fresh local food to all those who need it. The event will take place on Saturday, October 3rd from 7 to 10 p.m. inside Just Roots Barn at 28 Glenbrook Drive. Tickets cost $40 in advance or $50 at the door. We had such a successful event last year. We had roughly 200 attendees, recounted Emily Chiara, Communications and Operation Manager for Just Roots. People can come out to our farm and enjoy a similar style event with live music, local pizza, local libations, and a silent auction as well. Local beer, cocktails, and non-alcoholic beverages will be offered by Incandescent Brewing of Bernardston, while pizza will be available from Shootsbury's Hearthstone and Artisan Bakery. There will also be light snacks from Greenfields Market and Stone Soup Cafe. With their ticket, attendees get pizza and snacks, while the libations from Incandescent Brewing are available for purchase. Just Roots co-executive director Meryl Latronica said there's a special Hootenanny cocktail made with local cider and not-so-local bourbon. It's fresh pizza all night, literally made right in front of you, Latronica said. People are also helping us stock the snack table. Music for the second annual Hootenanny comes courtesy of the Celebration Bass Band of Vermont, which Kiara describes as a big, lively, New Orleans-style brass band. In addition, a silent auction will take place throughout the evening. There's roughly two dozen or more items donated from local businesses, Kiara said. Various gifts and services, gift cards to stores in downtown Greenfield, or tickets to shows, pieces of art from local artisans. It's a nice variety of items to bid on. This year, Just Roots expanded its community-supported agriculture CSA program, selling 500 farm shares instead of 400. In addition, the organization began offering free delivery to anyone in Franklin County. Just Roots offers a sliding scale CSA, meaning patrons pay what they are able. Those who receive supplemental nutritional assistance program SNAP benefits can use those to help pay for their farm share. From year to year, anywhere from about a quarter to a third of our CSA members use their SNAP benefits to pay for a CSA share, Kiara said. In the past year, we've seen a large portion of these members coming to us saying that either their benefits have been drastically reduced or cut entirely. And so we've had to do additional fundraising than we normally do in any given year, just to support the community members that we are dedicated to feeding. While this event has the primary goal of raising money to support Just Roots, Kiara said it's also an opportunity to bring the community together and celebrate the mission of providing fresh food to all those who need it. Just Roots raised $11,600 from 2025 Hootenanny. Last year,

0: This broadcast service is provided by Valley iRadio. The material being read is the copyright property of the publications being read. Access to this program is solely for persons who cannot read the original printed version due to a visual impairment or other disability. By continuing to listen, you confirm that you have such a condition.
1: Money raised going towards sending the sixth grade class to Ocean Park, Maine for a week of hands-on outdoor learning with Outdoor Classroom. The event takes place on Saturday, October 3rd, from 10 a.m. to 5 p.m. While the traditional Oktoberfest in Germany is typically kicked off in mid to late September, event organizers and PTO member Flannery Gear said the event seems to have lucked out with the weather for the October date. In the case of rain, Oktoberfest will be rescheduled to October 17th. We are thrilled to host our third Oktoberfest, Buckland-Shelburne PTO president Megan Wheels said in a statement. This event is becoming a cherished community tradition. We hope everyone can join us for a day of celebration, community spirit, and support for our students. We can expect it to be, as in years past, a vibrant, classic autumn festival that brings the community together, Gear said in one of this year's Oktoberfest. It's free to attend, definitely very family-friendly, with lots of great live music expected throughout the day. The bands that are slated to perform on Saturday are Patton, Fetch the Barnacles, Root Fire, and 133 Skeel, the last of which features the school superintendent, Cheryl Stanton. In addition to live music, the back area of the school's campus will feature a massive kid zone with a bounce house, face painting, courtesy of Western Mass Face Painting, and a crafting tent specifically for children, among other activities, according to Gear. New to the event this year is a pumpkin carving and painting contest. People can bring their pre-carved or painted pumpkins. We're especially encouraging kids to participate, Gear said. We have prizes from Moe's Fudge Factor, so that's a new thing for this year. And we have a cornhole set up in the beer garden again. For adults, in typical Oktoberfest fashion, a beer tent will be open, serving seasonal flavors from Floodwater Brewing Company. Two of the seasonal brews that will be available are the Feist beer, and which is a variety of pumpkin beer. Vendor booths will also populate the school's campus, which include apple pies made by the Holmont Agriculture and You Hay program, books from A Blind Date with a Book, hand-spun wool from Walking Cloud Farm, and wheel-thrown pottery made by Grace Thorne Pottery. For food, patrons can head over to Buckland-Shelburne PTO food booth for a classic selection of festival foods, including bratwurst with sucrette, hot dogs, burgers, grilled cheese sandwiches, warm pretzels, and cotton candy. All money spent at the food booth will go toward funding the sixth grade class trip to Maine. Our biggest draw and the biggest way we fund the field trip is our BSE booth. We have special treats made by our talented families, as well as raffles that we kind of ask the local community for, and ski passes, hotel getaways, movie nights, things like that. There's a lot of different ways that we're building in fundraising through the event, Gear explained, adding that Oktoberfest wouldn't be possible without the score of parent volunteers and local business sponsorships. The PTO hopes to replicate the success of last year's event, which saw an estimated 500 people raise $20,000 for the field trip. With this fundraiser, the onus of the cost is shifted away from families who may want to send their children on this week-long trip but are unable to afford the associated costs. For some of these kids, it's their first time seeing the ocean, and for the lot of the kids, it's their first time spending a week away from home. So it's a really fun milestone that you look forward to throughout your school years, Gear said. Oktoberfest was born from the fundraising pressure that the families and teachers were feeling in years past, so the event makes sure that every kid gets to see the ocean. This is an avenue to fund STEM learning and so much of the community building and lifelong memories out there in nature, Gear continued. That's the idea. We can get 100% student participation for the kids that want to go and are able to go without finances being the barrier. Police Department promotes four officers. Department undergoing restructuring. Aaron Lee Hoffman, Montague. Four officers with the Montague Police Department are being promoted as the 10-month restructuring process hits a key milestone. The promotions, which received unanimous support from the Select Board on Monday,

0: bring Detective Sergeant Joshua Hoffman to the rank of Deputy Chief and Sergeant Peter Lepachinsky to the rank of Lieutenant. Additionally, officers Cody Wells and Jacob Lapien are being promoted to patrol sergeants. Police Chief Jason Haskins said he was pretty excited to share his recommended candidates with the Select Board. Multiple screening committees made up of Montague Town officials, police from neighboring communities and citizen interviews, evaluated the candidates based on a scoring system to reach a final recommendation. I know there are quite a few people that are involved, and I appreciate all the effort that goes into talking with the officers and getting those promotions in order, Select Board Chair Richard Kukulwitz said. Haskins also noted that the staff sergeant position was eliminated during the restructuring. James Deary, who is holding that position, is taking a reduction in hourly pay from $47.21 to $44.12, bringing him in line with what Wells and Lapien will be making in their new positions. All three will be patrol sergeants. Haskins said the promotions are the accumulation of 10 months of work to restructure the department with a goal of modernizing its operations. Prior to the restructure, Montague had no second in command, as the lieutenant position had been vacant for more than a year. The staff sergeant, who's supposed to oversee the patrol officers and patrol sergeants, was acting as patrol sergeant. With these positions filled, Hoffman, as deputy chief, will be in charge of overseeing the administrative command that will now include Lepachinsky as lieutenant, the administrative assistant, detectives, dispatchers, the patrol canines, and the school resource officers, according to Haskins' restructuring presentation to the Select Board from June. As lieutenant, Lepachinsky will be responsible for overseeing the operational command, including patrol sergeants and patrol officers, eliminating the need for the staff sergeant position. Lepachinsky will also oversee community policing and community event planning, which is something he's been working on with Haskins. A formal ceremony is being planned to mark these promotions. Montague Gill and Irving Notebook. Cool Rides Car Show returns to Franklin Tech, Turner's Falls. The Cool Rides Car Show is returning to Franklin County Technical School, 82 Industrial Boulevard, on Saturday, October 3rd, from 10 a.m. to 2 p.m. Admission is free. There'll be awards for the coolest vehicles, including the People's Choice Trophy. Food will also be prepared by culinary arts students and staff. Postponed Gill Harvest Festival set for Sunday. Gill. The 6th annual Gill Harvest Festival is back this Sunday, October 4th, from noon to 3 p.m. after inclement weather last weekend pushed the festival back to its rain date. The festival will take place on the town common outside Gill Town Hall, 325 Main Road. Activities will include farmers and local artisans selling goods, the Gill Fire Department serving food and beverages, along with a door raffle to win a backyard compost bin. Other activities include tractors on display for children to check out, hay rides, a petting zoo, and a coin search, among other family-friendly activities. Music that day will be performed by the Fall Town String Band. October 4th, Early American Medicine Talk, Irving. The Irving Public Library will host a talk on early American medicine with historic interpreter Vat Viliamina on Sunday, October 4th at 2 p.m. Attendees can learn about what techniques doctors used, what worked, what didn't work, and why people trusted medicine at the time. Viliamina, who's worked in the interpretive field for more than 15 years, will also share artifacts. The program is funded by a grant from New Salem Academy. National Pierogi Day at Our Lady of Peace. Turner Falls, Our Lady of Częstochowa, Church 84 K Street, will celebrate National Pierogi Day with a pierogi sale on Saturday, October 10th from 10 a.m. to 2 p.m. The pierogi are made by the Hyacinth Pierogi Makers, who will be selling cheese, sucrette, and jumbo potato and cheese pierogies in frozen packages of 6 for $12. Additionally, the church's kitchen will serve a Polish plate for $15 that includes smoked kielbasa, potato and cheese pierogi, mushroom barley, marinated beets, horseradish coleslaw, and rye bread. During the pierogi sale, there'll be Polish baked goods available to buy as well, with pachski or Polish donuts and truskuli called Polish angel wings on the menu. Business brief. Coats for Kids Drive underway. Greenfield Cooperative Bank is once again partnering with the Salvation Army for its annual Coats for Kids Drive, a community initiative that helps ensure local children have access to warm winter essentials. All 10 bank branches will serve as collection sites, inviting residents to donate new or gently used winter coats and other essentials like hats, gloves, scarves, and boots. Community members can drop donations off during regular business hours between October 1st and 15th. All collected items will be distributed locally by the Salvation Army. The Salvation Army reminds donors that coats and winter gear should be in good condition with working zippers and fasteners and free from major damage. Mass Hire Holding Manufacturing Job Fair, Greenfield. The Mass Hire Franklin Hampshire Career Center is holding a manufacturing job fair on Monday, October 5th from 3 to 5 p.m. at the Greenfield Public Library. The event is free to attend and advance registration is not required. Manufacturing employees from a variety of industries will be in attendance, providing an opportunity to meet directly with a hiring representative. Job seekers are encouraged to bring resumes. Alfred Hitchcock's North by Northwest, next film to be screened in 1950s series, Greenfield. The Garden Cinemas will continue the Nifty 50s film series with film and theater historian Jonathan Boshin on Monday, October 5th, with Alfred Hitchcock's North by Northwest. Prior to the screening, Boshin will discuss the film's backstory, facts about its stars, technical details, and even information on its first Greenfield showing. Boshin's introduction starts at 6:30 p.m. and the screening will immediately follow. North by Northwest is a 1959 action-adventure film starring Cary Grant, Eva Marie Saint, and James Mason. The film follows Roger Thornhill, played by Grant, an ordinary ad executive who's mistaken for a government agent and ruthlessly pursued across the country by a mysterious ring of spies. Admission ranges from $9 to $11.50. October 6th, Coffee and Conversation at Greenfield Cooperative Bank, Greenfield. Greenfield Cooperative Bank invites the community to enjoy a cup of coffee and connect with Jess Thompson, the bank's new Assistant Vice President of Community Outreach and Business Development, on Tuesday, October 6th, from 9 to 10:30 a.m. at the main Greenfield office located at 63 Federal Street. Thompson will welcome residents for refreshments and a chance to make an introduction or reconnect. Attendees will also enter a chance to win a $50 gift card. And today we have two obituaries and one death notice. Northfield, Mass., it's with heavy hearts that we announce the passing of Christopher Bourne Shepherd. Chris was born in Rutland, Vermont on September 6, 1944. He lived a full, impactful life as a transformative educator, musician, and cherished member of the Mount Hermon and Northfield communities. Chris will be dearly missed by his sons, Todd and Shep, and his wife, Stephanie, three grandchildren, two sisters, and a brother. A celebration of life honoring Chris will be held on Saturday, November 21st at 1 p.m. at the Memorial Chapel of the Mount Hermon campus. Kidder Funeral Home in Northfield is assisting the family with arrangements. Bernardston, Wendy Lee Raymond, age 83, passed Sunday, September 27th at home surrounded by loving family. She leaves behind her beloved husband Roger and four children, Kim Curtis, Christopher, Regina Stewart, Amy Churchill, nine grandchildren, and nine great-grands. Calling hours will be at Kidder Funeral Home in Northfield on Friday, October 9th from 6 to 8 p.m. Burial services will be private. One death notice, Francis M. Lipinski, Montague. Francis M. Lipinski, age 96, passed Wednesday, September 30th, 2026. Arrangements are under the directions of the Kostansky Funeral Home and are incomplete at this time. For condolences, please visit www.kostanskyfuneralhome.com. Free document shredding event. Sunderland. Greenfield Cooperative Bank will host a free document shredding event in partnership with Valley Green Shredding on Saturday, October 17th from 9 to 11 a.m. at the bank's Sunderland branch located at 18 Amherst Road. Attendees are invited to bring up to four grocery bags or two boxes of confidential documents for secure shredding. In addition to document shredding, Greenfield Cooperative Bank will be accepting optional monetary donations to benefit the Food Bank of Western Massachusetts. As a local bank, we're always looking for practical ways to help folks stay one step ahead of the scammers, Anita Machonsky, branch manager of the Sunderland branch, said in a statement. Protecting your personal information is important, and we're happy to provide a secure way to dispose of confidential documents. With abundant stock, Swanson's Fabrics expands. 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If your business model is to serve as a no-kill shelter for fabrics, you just don't throw out fabrics and other crafting supplies when your shelves start to overflow. So instead of sending overflow to landfill, Catherine Greenwood Swanson, owner of Swanson Fabrics, opted to open a second location to address the need for more space. In addition to its home base at 320 Avenue A in Turner Falls, Swanson Fabrics now operates an outpost at 9 Mill Street in Greenfield. Greenwood Swanson advised that the patrons should still plan to bring donations to and shop at the Turner's Falls location, called the Stash House, but online orders will be packaged in Greenfield. On the e-store, Swanson Fabrics sells select fabrics, yarns, threads, fiber works, books, and patterns, and more that you cannot get in person at the Stash House. We are going to move our website inventory into this room, Greenwood Swanson described as the Greenfield location last week. The website is the easiest thing to move, and what it does over the Stash House is double our shop space and increase the size of our donation room. The expansion of the donation room is going to take a lot of pressure off, she continued, noting that the classroom will be much more of a dedicated sewing studio. Greenwood Swanson said most workshops and classes that require equipment like sewing machines will remain at the Turner's Falls location, but some hand-based crafts could be offered at the new site instead. Discussing the Greenfield location, she added, we anticipate that hard work like knitting and rug making will happen here, while where we don't need things like a cutting table. No classes are currently on the calendar for the new location as Greenwood Swanson is still working on moving in. She plans to put in new carpet and set up shelving. The Greenfield location will also be used as a content production studio for the store's new Patreon page. Patreon is an internet-based membership and monetization platform that allows content creators to build a page with varying subscription tiers. On the Swanson Fabric page, Greenwood Swanson said she'll teach different classes, and all membership tiers will have the same access to videos. The tiers, which range from $5 per month to $150 per month, let subscribers choose how much they want to support Swanson's Fabrics and what they can afford. Greenwood Swanson purchased the approximately 1,600 square foot space from Leyden resident and performing artist Jack Golden and his wife Lisa Lamont for $165,000 in July. Golden has owned the building for 17 years and has used it as a studio to practice his circus acts. While he said he's gotten another offer from a company that wished to use the space as a tax preparation office, once he received a letter from Greenwood Swanson and saw the connections between them, he knew he had to sell to her. To celebrate the new space, Swanson hosted a rug braiding workshop on September 25th. During the event, Golden said he thought it was neat that Swanson Fabrics is a company dedicated to recycling fabric, and there he has a clown show about recycling. I'm very glad the space is continuing as a creative space, Golden said. Greenwood Swanson said she'd been looking all over the county for a place that could serve as a second location for Swanson Fabrics, and finding the Mill Street spot felt right. It felt like we were divinely guided to this real estate, Greenwood Swanson said. Greenwood Swanson said rug braiding, which has appeared throughout history around the world, offers 100% recycled, usable craft and creates a product that is machine washable. She added that practice is a great way to reuse fabrics that the crafter may not want to make clothes out of, like old bedsheets. Sports. Deking for Dan tournament enters seventh year. Deck hockey event in Athol to benefit American Cancer Society by Adam Hargraves. The Deking for Dan's 7th annual tournament gets underway at the Athol Street Hockey Association on Friday. Round robin play begins on the first 2 days before playoff begins Sunday. The tournament is in memory of Dan Greeley. All proceeds from the tournament benefit the American Cancer Society. The tournament raised around $9,000 last year and hopes to eclipse $10,000 at this year's event. Play begins at 4 p.m. Dan's widow, Carol Greeley, along with son Ryan and daughter-in-law Nikki, are board members for the tournament. Nick Elson and Kelly Ellison assisted in running the tournament. The families raised a substantial amount of money in honor and memory of Dan Greeley. The year after we met was the first year of the tournament, Nikki Greeley said. We were looking for ways to raise money for people with cancer. Dan was passionate about recording his journey. He ignored his symptoms for a long time, and unfortunately, cancer ended up taking over. He just wanted to help make people aware about not ignoring your symptoms. Go get a colonoscopy and a mammogram. Get checked out. Greeley passed away from colon cancer in December of 2020. Part of his mission after his diagnosis in 2019 was to encourage health screenings. There are 18 teams signed up for the 4-on-4 tournament. Teams are co-ed for the outdoor tournament. Deke hockey is simply hockey without ice. Complete the hockey sticks and a ball where players compete on foot. Games are 12-minute running periods. The clock's only stopped in the last 2 minutes if the game's tied on the scoreboard within one goal. There's no offside, but there is icing. Overtime rules start with a 5-minute sudden death before shootout. It's our 7th annual tournament, Greeley said, and we are excited to still be doing it. The family also does a Relay for Life event on Connecticut and an Easter fundraiser. With everything included, the families raised more than $110,000 for the American Cancer Society. We do it in memory of Dan, Greeley said, to keep that legacy going and to help other people with cancer. A new addition to this year's tournament is the presence of a food truck. Dean's Beans Organic Coffee Company, out of Orange, will wheel in a truck courtesy of owner John Gorski. There'll also be a cookie vendor. There are over 70 raffle prizes available at the tournament. Some of the items are purchased and some are donated from the community. The tournament has 3 divisions. The top division will have some high-level players, but there are different levels of talent at each level. Pioneer Girls Soccer takes first loss. Pillsbury scores for Panthers in 1-goal defeat. Keefe edges closer to a 100-point mark by Adam Hargraves, Northfield. A visit from the Drury Blue Devils led the Pioneer Valley Regional Girls Soccer team's first loss of the season on Wednesday afternoon. The Blue Devils held off the Panthers 2-1 in the independent matchup. Drury scored in the 13th minute and took a 1-0 lead in halftime. Lily Morante scored on a breakaway to give Drury the lead. Into the second half, the Panthers 6-1-2 tied the game on a beautiful goal by Devaney Pillsbury, with a defender closing just inside the left side of the penalty area. Pillsbury lifted a shot that found the right corner just under the crossbar. Drury took the lead on another breakaway, with Ella Bond finding the net for the Blue Devils with 12 minutes 34 seconds left in the game. Pioneer had some chances late but couldn't quite find the net. Pioneer forward Maddie Keith has 99 points for her career. Up next, Pioneer hosts McCann Tech on Saturday at 11 a.m. as part of homecoming weekend festivities. Gray frustrated over being pulled early. Tracy makes questionable decisions as Sox eliminated. New York. With the Boston bats ice cold at Yankee Stadium again, a couple of quick hooks by Red Sox rookie manager Chad Tracy led to another postseason exit. And top starter Sonny Gray wasn't happy about being lifted after only 70 pitches. I think I'm the best pitcher in the American League going through the order the third time, and I think that's a fact, Gray said. I would have liked to be trusted in that moment. For the second consecutive season, the Red Sox were sent home for the winter by their biggest rivals as the New York Yankees rolled in a 9-2 victory Wednesday night and a 2-game sweep of their wild card series. Boston was outscored 18-2 overall and left to lament a miserable finish to this roller coaster ride of a season that included Tracy taking over when Alex Cora was fired in April. Tracy's decision-making came under scrutiny after both playoff games against the Yankees and Boston 9-0 defeated earlier. Tracy pulled a rookie starter, Peyton Tolley, after a 4 2/3 inning and 83 pitches in a 1-0 game. Last year, the Red Sox won their wild card series opener before losing to New York in a deciding Game 3 as they were overpowered by Cam Schlittler, who pitched another player gem against his hometown team Tuesday night. Facing a Yankees lineup missing injured slugger Aaron Judge, the Red Sox gave up 26 hits in 2 games despite a pair of effective performances from their starting pitchers. At the plate, Boston mustered only 7 hits and finally snapped a 26-inning postseason scoring drought that dated to last year when Wilson Contreras homered over just the right center fence in the 6th Wednesday. It's obviously been an eventful year, Tracy said. It's the moment right now you can't think much more about anything than we just lost a playoff series. Boston's latest downfall in the Bronx was a crushing end to a wild 2026 season for the Red Sox, who stumbled to a 32-46 start. Tracy was the skipper at AAA Worcester before getting promoted to interim manager in Boston, and the team finally began to take off with a 4-game sweep of the Yankees at Fenway Park in late June. After clenching a wild card spot last week, the Red Sox removed the interim tag and named Tracy the 49th manager in team history, signing him to a 3-year contract that runs through the 2029 season with a club option for 2030. The team has also exercised 2029 and 2030 options on their chief baseball officer, Craig Breslow. In other news, Iran may be linked to pilot who tried to crash plane. Associated Press, Jerusalem. President Donald Trump said Thursday that Iran may be linked to the Fly Dubai co-pilot who tried to crash an Israel-bound plane as investigators work to determine why the co-pilot stabbed the flight's captain, causing the plane to plummet before others on board landed it in Saudi Arabia. Trump was asked by reporters at the White House whether he'd been briefed about any links between the pilot behind the attack and Tehran. He said, "We're working on it right now." "I would say the answer, based on what I'm hearing, is yes, but we're working on it right now," Trump said. He did not offer details. Asked if the U.S. would retaliate against Tehran if it was behind the attack, Trump said, "Oh, they'll be hit very, very hard, don't worry." Passengers on the Fly Dubai plane, which was carrying 174 people, mostly Israelis from the United Arab Emirates to Tel Aviv, had described how the bloodied Indian captain managed to open the cockpit door to let them in before they grappled with the co-pilot and stabilized a descent so sharp that the plane's rudder was torn away. A regional official briefed on the investigation said the suspect, an Omani citizen, was under arrest and confirmed that Saudi authorities were working with countries, including Israel, to try to determine a motive. He said the UAE, the United States, and Oman also were involved. Israeli Prime Minister Benjamin Netanyahu, without giving details, claimed the attacker underwent Islamist indoctrination. Asked who helped radicalize him, the Prime Minister told Fox News Channel's Fox and Friends he did not know. When asked by the Associated Press how the Prime Minister knew the co-pilot underwent indoctrination, Netanyahu's office said it would not comment. Netanyahu told Fox that the suspect apparently got through a loophole in Israeli aviation rules that normally bar pilots from flying to Israel if they're from countries that do not have diplomatic relations with Israel, which Oman does not. Video shows inside the plane by Dr. Shota Musayev, a dentist who treated the captain, shows the co-pilot on his knees with his hands tied behind his back. Captain Schmidt Mashgar, widely praised as one of the heroes of the flight, was recovering in the Emirati capital of Abu Dhabi, Indian government said on Thursday. It was not clear what the co-pilot used as a weapon. Israeli intelligence and security officers were in Saudi Arabia to help investigate the co-pilot, according to another regional official, who spoke on condition of anonymity because they were not authorized to speak to the media. Israel's requested that the co-pilot be sent to Israel for the investigation, though it's unclear if the request will be granted, the official said. Saudi Arabia does not have formal diplomatic ties with Israel, but the countries have long cooperated on security and intelligence matter through alternate channels. The UAE government said its own investigative team had begun looking into the attack and whether it was linked to any terrorist purpose, noting that Emirati authorities have jurisdiction because the plane is registered there and UAE law applies to crimes committed on board. Asked if there's any indication of Iranian involvement, Netanyahu told Fox News it's too early to say. Netanyahu earlier said he also spoke with UAE's president, who agreed that Israel would join the interrogation of the suspect. Trump told reporters at the White House that he and Netanyahu discussed the incident at length by phone, and it seemed as though the co-pilot were perhaps a terrorist or perhaps a whack job. Oman's government has not commented. Trump rejects Iran's latest peace offering by Associated Press. President Trump says it's possible he may ramp up bombing of Iran after the November 3rd midterm elections, and that he's rejected Iran's latest peace offer because it's not good enough. Fighting between Houthi rebels and government forces overnight stirred fears that the Iran-backed rebels may be advancing toward Taiz City in southwestern Yemen. Trump said in a Time magazine interview published Thursday that he won't now accept proposals from Iran that he wouldn't have approved a year ago. He left open the possibility of resuming bombing Iran after the November 3rd election. He refused to offer details, telling journalists, "I can't tell you because you know you're asking, where are you going to bomb?" Trump rejects report. Israel leader was warned about Hamas October 7th attack. The U.S. president told Time magazine that he only heard about these reports on the same day that the September 28th interview was conducted with Time reporters, adding, "I can't imagine this." Trump said, had Israeli Prime Minister Benjamin Netanyahu been forewarned, he would have done something about it or would have at least put people on alert. An Israeli newspaper reported that Netanyahu was directly warned by the president of the United Arab Emirates that Hamas was planning a major offensive days before the militant group attacked on October 7th, 2023. Netanyahu strongly rejected the report. In the same Time magazine interview, Trump repeatedly avoided answering directly whether Netanyahu would be reelected in elections later this month. Trump said that he's not involved in politics anymore and touted his own record on Israel. And that's it for this edition of the Greenfield Recorder, Friday, October 2nd, 2026. I'm Chloe. Thank you for listening to Valley Eye Radio.
1: 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Coming up next, we have many more programs, articles, and local newspapers for you on this Friday. 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
2: 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I hope to see you then.
3: 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As most of you are aware, the 2026 midterm election will be held on Tuesday, November 3rd. U.S. citizens who are 18 and older and registered to vote are eligible to cast a ballot. The deadline to register to vote, update your registration, or change your party is 10 days before any election or town meeting. There are a number of available options to vote. You can go to your local polling place on November 3rd. You can also obtain a ballot by mail and place the completed ballot into the mail or into the drop box, which is usually located outside your town or city hall. Many communities also offer early in-person voting. Your best option, if you have any questions, is to check with your local election office. Remember that every vote counts. 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
11: 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I grew up in West Springfield and reside here still. I enjoy bringing West Side hometown news to you. 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
13: This article comes from Military Times magazine with no specific author attribution, dated October 1st, 2026, being read in also on the 1st, and the title of the article, "Taiwan Takes a Page from Ukraine's Playbook in Stealing Society for an Invasion." That's STEELING. Dateline, New Tape, Taipei City, Taiwan. Taiwan's president, and I'll spell the name, but I'll just refer to him as the president, L-A-I new word CHING-TE, told a forum in late September he was seeking resilience through unity, quote-unquote, with a new alliance that would let world officials and non-governmental groups prepare together in case of a disaster. For Taiwan, that could mean an attack or blockade by the militarily more powerful China. Taiwan president pitch to 500 experts and guests argued an international expansion of a roughly five-year-old domestic military-civilian whole-of-society awareness campaign similar to that seen overseas when larger companies or larger countries bear down on smaller rivals. Taiwan's efforts promoting whole-of-society defense resilience have progressed toward closer international connections and cooperation, the president said. The domestic role of whole-of-society defense efforts has grown visibly since its inception here at the time when Russia was gearing up for its war in Ukraine. But where it's going now depends on who you ask. It includes the November 2025 distribution of a cartoon-style case of crisis Taiwan's National Public Safety Guide to a targeted 9.83 million households with tips on stockpiling food, water, and finding shelter. Citizens, in turn, have prepared, quote-unquote, go bags of daily rations and basic supplies plus emergency first aid kits and civilian-led civil defense program courses have sprung up. Quote, a potential conflict involving Taiwan would not affect only military targets, but also the entire population and our critical infrastructure, said, Wen Liu, I believe, L-I-U, Taipei-based chairperson of the non-governmental civil defense group Kuma Civil Defense Education Promotional Association. Quote, that means the question is not only whether Taiwan's armed forces can defend the island, quote-unquote, Liu said. It is also a question of whether Taiwanese society can continue to function under sustained pressure, again, quote-unquote. The association, also known as the Kuma, K-U-M-A, Academy, launched in 2021 to train civilians in emergency preparedness and cognitive warfare awareness, Liu said. It had received backing from a retired billionaire and reached 100,000 people through hundreds of in-person courses. The whole course of society movement was enshrined in January of 2022 under the ex-president, whose Ministry of National Defense created its all-out defense mobilization agency. Lei formed the Presidential Office Committee 2 years later to bind the government and society in learning how to maintain normal operations during attacks or natural disasters. The committee meets 4 times annually. Finland, Switzerland, and Singapore have long practiced a whole-of-society approach, said David Shelby, a military historian and associate teaching professor with the Cornell Brooks School of Public Policy at Cornell University. Finland notably prepared against Russia in the 1950s through 1960s, Switzerland against Germany in World War II, and civilians in Singapore who have prepared for any move from Malaysia, all smaller countries resisting bigger ones, quote unquote, Shelby said. The goal is to deter as much as is to win an actual conflict, as actual fighting that way would be cataclysmic, destructive to the smaller country, quote unquote, he said. In Taiwan's case, the threat obviously comes from China, and they're trying to establish and standardize a resistance model where everyone fights back against a potential invasion, again, quote unquote. Hospitals must stay open, food must keep reaching supermarket shelves, and families still need to get around during a crisis, said Sean Su, S-U, a Taiwan-based independent political analyst. Quote, what whole-of-society resilience actually does is keep a country running while the soldiers do their thing, Sue, again, as you said. You can see that in places like Ukraine, again, quote unquote. Quote, Taiwan's foundation in dealing with a crisis is our experiment with typhoons and earthquakes, he said. But a blockade is not designed to end in a few weeks, so we have to adjust accordingly, again, quote unquote. China claims sovereignty over self-ruled Taiwan and has threatened to take the island by force if needed. Over the past 4 years, People's Liberation Army forces have stepped up military exercises near Taiwan, often in the 100-mile strait between them. The idea of synchronizing civilian and military responses into war or other crisis, said Brian, H-I-O-E, a non-resident fellow at the Taiwan Research Hub of the University of Nottingham. The number of non-military civil defense groups, he said, is rising, an indication that Taiwan is, quote, serious about defense at the grassroots of society, again, quote, unquote. But the military hasn't embraced these civilian-led groups, he said. Quote, the challenge today remains how to synchronize civilian and military efforts, with the military continuing to view itself as primarily responsible for defense and taking the view that civilians should stay in their lane and leave fighting to the professional soldiers, he said, quote unquote. Civilian activity has gone flat overall since the survival guides were issued, said Joanna, and I'll spell last name, L-I-L-E-I, a former legislator and current chairwoman of the National Women's League in Taiwan. There's no mass hysteria and people are living their normal lives, quote unquote, she said. Whole of society momentum is expected to make only a neutral or vaguely positive impact on President Donald Trump's decision whether to approve a stalled $14 billion U.S. arms package for Taiwan, analysts say. China opposes U.S. weapon sales to the island, and President Trump has sought unrelated deals with Chinese President Xi Jinping at meetings in May and September. Taiwan advocacy groups in the Formosan Association for Public Affairs on September 28th urged President Trump to approve the sale without delay, saying China's military and maritime, quote-unquote, gray, G-R-A-Y, zone pressure had reached unprecedented levels. But President Trump doesn't, quote, care one way or the other about activity in Taiwan, Shelby said, because it's not about how serious Taiwan is for him. It's about ruling China. And that concludes this article.
12: 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Information regarding veterans' benefits is presented as an outreach service by Valley Eye Radio. Veterans, retirees, their family members, or caregivers should contact the VA or their local town or city veterans service agent or veterans organization to determine how these benefits may apply to them. So, until next time, done for today.
6: Hello, this is Perry Papalardo, and I have the scam of the day from the online blog scamaside.com. This article was posted September 29th, 2026. Title is The Danger of Homograph Attacks. This is by Stephen Weissman. Chances are you haven't heard the term homograph attack, but it refers to a cyber threat that can easily result in you becoming a victim of identity theft or a scam victim. A homograph attack is a type of cyber attack where attackers exploit look-alike characters, often from different alphabets, to create misleading domain names, usernames, or URLs that appear legitimate but actually lead to malicious sites. Homograph attacks have been around since the early 2000s, but have increased dramatically since 2020 when the federal government first warned about them. The attack starts when an email from what appears to be a legitimate source, such as your bank, informing you of an emergency requiring you either to click on a link or provide personal information. Savvy people will always be skeptical whenever asked to click on a link that could contain malware or provide personal information that could lead to identity theft. And the first thing we are all trained to do is look at the email address of the sender. If the email address of the sender has no relation to the supposed sender, you can be confident that it's a scam. This is the case because scammers often use botnets of hacked computers and the email addresses of innocent people to send out their phishing emails. However, in the case of homograph attacks, the phony email address of the sender appears amazingly similar to the real address of the company or government agency the scammer is posing as. Homograph attacks exploit similarities between the Roman alphabet used in the English language and the Cyrillic alphabet developed for Slavic-speaking people, which is used in more than 50 languages, including Russian. An example below, in the real email address, the Roman small letter A is used, while in the second phony email, the Cyrillic version is used, which is easy to miss. Similarly, even without changing the alphabet, some scammers will replace a lowercase L with the number 1, which can also easily be missed. Recently, scammers have been sending phishing emails posing as Microsoft and using the email address Microsoft.com, which at first glance appears to be legitimate, but instead of the letter M at the start of the email address, it uses the letters R and N, which gives the appearance of an M. Tips. Remember my motto, never trust me, you can't trust anyone. You have to be skeptical whenever you receive an email or text message asking for personal information, requesting you to click on a link, because you can never be sure if the communication is legitimate or not at the initial viewing. Always absolutely confirm whether the communication is legitimate before ever providing personal information or clicking on a link that could contain harmful malware. Phishing emails will always make it appear that there is an emergency to which you must respond immediately. But it is important to take your time to make sure that the communication is legitimate before responding. Also, don't rely on your security software to totally protect you, because while it's critical to have good security software on all your devices and to keep it up to date with latest updates, the most updated security software will not protect you from malware that exploits zero-day defects, which are software vulnerabilities not yet discovered. It generally takes the security software companies about a month to come up with defenses against the latest strains of malware. If you are not a subscriber to Scamicide.com and would like to receive daily emails with the scam of the day, all you need to do is go to the bottom of the initial page of Scamicide.com, type in your email address on the tab that states, sign up for this blog. And that's it for the scam of the day, dated September 29th, 2026. Thank you so much for listening and take care.
8: This is Bird Note. Are any birds more conspicuous by their absence than swallows? Through all of spring and summer, swallows dart and sail overhead, their airborne grace a wonder to behold. So, while October marks a lovely juncture in the change of seasons, the skies seem empty. The swallows have flown south. Swallows feed almost exclusively on flying insects, abundant in the warmer months, scarcer as fall takes hold. The swallows, 8 species nest in the United States, must fly south for the winter, to latitudes where aerial insects are to be found. So, if you wanted to follow the swallows in winter, where would that journey take you? Well, to catch up with violet green and tree swallows, you'd traverse much of Central America. A search for the other 6 species would take you through much of South America. Indeed, to see cliff swallows, you'd have to strike off as far south as Argentina. For a parting look at swallow flocks in early October, visit the sort of places they concentrate before migrating. Check around large open fields or pastures, or wetlands like marshes or ponds, for a last chance to say farewell until next March or April. For Bird Note, I'm Michael Stein.
10: Hi, this is Johanna with the YLE, your local epidemiologist. When DEI research is cut, what happens to community health? Health Equity is Caught in the Crossfire, by Elizabeth Marnick, PhD, posted September 30th, 2026. I'm just going to run to the grocery store. How many times have we said this without thinking about it? For most of us, it's usually an easy walk or a short drive to get the cheese we forgot. In reality, though, 13% of the U.S. population, that's about 39 million people, live in food deserts, which means living more than a mile from a grocery store in urban areas and more than 10 miles in rural areas. This was the case for people in Pittsburgh's Hill District, where a quick run to buy food wasn't an option. In the 1930s, federal maps marked the hill as hazardous for lending, a practice known as redlining that steered investment away from black neighborhoods. Decades of disinvestment followed, and residents went about 30 years without a nearby grocery store. This made it hard to keep healthy eating habits and contributed to chronic disease. When a grocery store finally opened in the area in 2013, researchers saw the opportunity and launched the Fresh Study, that's PHRESH, which initially compared the health of participants from the Hill District to those in the Homewood District. Over time, the study expanded to other factors, such as brain health and Alzheimer's risk. Residents like Roderick Blair overcame initial hesitation to share their health data, trusting it would benefit their neighborhood. Then in August 2026, the NIH abruptly canceled the study's grant, citing that it was subjective and fell outside their scientific scope, an effect of the administration's interpretation of diversity, equity, and inclusion, also called DEI. Research like Fresh can help determine what changes in a neighborhood actually improve health. So cutting it has left that question unanswered. Other canceled studies have examined health issues like maternal health, preterm birth rates, or sickle cell disease. Courts have reversed some of these grant cancellations, but not all of them. If we really want America to be healthier, research into why some communities get sicker than others is absolutely critical. The law that created the Federal Minority Health Research Institute passed with bipartisan support in 2000. But these days, as evidenced by grant cancellations, the political shift in attitudes towards DEI means we often lose access to the health information we need to help all communities thrive. DEI versus health equity versus equality and the overlap, or lack thereof. The letters DEI evoke very different reactions depending on who you are in the United States. DEI programs can address gender, disability, age, and other factors, but the fiercest debate centers on race. For some people, hearing DEI brings to mind policies that may have cost them a job or a college seat because they are white. Others see DEI as a matter of justice, a way to expand representation and opportunity for groups that have been historically marginalized. Both perspectives are rooted in lived experience, and both center on the same question: whether hiring and admissions practices are fair. Hiring and admission practices, though related, are not the same as health equity. Health equity is the attainment of the highest level of health for all people. It's the recognition that some groups of people consistently experience worse health outcomes than others. For instance, Black mothers die from pregnancy-related complications at 3 times the rate of white mothers, and rural Americans are more likely to die from issues such as heart disease and cancer. Equity is also often conflated with equality, which leads to misunderstanding of how to actually best support communities. Equality ignores the fact that we aren't all starting life with the same resources or circumstances, whereas equity is about helping people get what they specifically need based on their situation, so they have the chance to achieve the same outcome as anyone else. For example, if every household in Pittsburgh got a $30 grocery gift card, that would be equal. But during the decades the Hill District went without a grocery store, that card wouldn't have helped much. Equity means making sure everyone can actually access a store in the first place. DEI policies can overlap with health equity in many ways. For example, they may help expand access to quality education and stable, well-paying jobs, which in turn can provide health insurance, safer housing, and improved finances, all of which can reduce health disparities. But to make that happen, we first need data to identify disparities in communities and to develop solutions that effectively address them. What we lose when the research stops. Community data is important to health equity because you can't fix what you don't see. Data show which communities are most affected by health factors, such as infection, heart disease, and cancer. If we don't know what is happening and where, then we can't develop interventions to help. Poor health costs everyone. Chronic disease is expensive, both to the individual person and to the overall economy. Understanding what groups of people are most at risk allows us to develop interventions that can save everyone money. Disparities exist for many communities. Health equity includes disparities that exist due to a whole host of factors, such as family background, race and ethnicity, rural versus suburban residents, gender and sexual orientation, veteran status, disability, and lower income. This means many Americans can benefit from research into differences in health outcomes and how to improve them. Trust is easy to lose. Some participants in the Fresh study were initially vocal about their concerns about participating, but that trust was earned because the researchers kept their promises and centered their work on the community. When projects are canceled mid-cycle, researchers have no choice but to leave behind communities they had promised to help. This hurts trust in the long run. It's also a very inefficient use of resources, and it will take significant time and effort to redo the work when the government realizes this work is important again. How should we talk about health equity? This is hard because the words equity and DEI are currently very politically charged. So whether you're a public health professional, teacher, or friend, how we talk about this topic matters. The right framing can help people who might otherwise be skeptical see why health equity research is important and deserves funding. Here are some suggestions to help your conversations. 1. Choose your words strategically. Who are you trying to reach with your message? Are they likely to be resistant to terms like diversity and equity? If so, find alternative words to use to still get the message across. It is frustrating to be in that position, but the goal of improving health is too important not to try to make inroads. Sometimes simply reframing can help the message reach those who need to hear it. 2. Focus on the problem. The terms health equity

0: 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The material being read is the copyright property of the publications being read. Access to this program is solely for persons who cannot read the original printed version due to a visual impairment or other disability. By continuing to listen, you confirm that you have such a condition.
1: Data you're trying to convey. This helps make the policies and outcomes more concrete and meaningful. Bottom line, some communities end up sicker than others. That's just the facts. We can argue about the best way to do that research, but canceling it simply because it may be linked to DEI doesn't make anyone healthier. It just leaves communities like the Hill District behind. And in the end, it causes us all to move backward in our efforts to improve health in this country. Love, EM. This has been Johanna with the YLE. Thanks for listening. Take care.
2: 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As most of you are aware, the 2026 midterm election will be held on Tuesday, November 3rd. U.S. citizens who are 18 and older and registered to vote are eligible to cast a ballot. The deadline to register to vote, update your registration, or change your party is 10 days before any election or town meeting. There are a number of available options to vote. You can go to your local polling place on November 3rd. You can also obtain a ballot by mail and place the completed ballot into the mail or into the drop box, which is usually located outside your town or city hall. Many communities also offer early in-person voting. Your best option, if you have any questions, is to check with your local election office. Remember that every vote counts. 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

0: 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Happy shopping, everybody. I've been Nicholas.
1: 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I'll be reading a magazine article from Women's Day, April-May 2026 issue. 10 Things to Know About Strength Training. 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When you're tight or sore, you may be likelier to get hurt. Alternate weight training days, upper body and lower body, with endurance activities like walking, biking, and swimming. Cardio increases blood flow to muscles, delivering oxygen and nutrients. 3. Use your body as the equipment. Even if you never or rarely pick up a dumbbell, you can still get a burn. Let your body provide the resistance. Push-ups, squats, calf raises, lunges, burpees, planks, and pull-ups all help build and maintain muscle mass. As you begin to feel stronger, try adding resistance bands to up the effort required. For example, Metheny suggests starting with 3 sets of leg lunges, 12 to 15 reps on each leg over time, lower the reps to 10 and add resistance bands. 4. Why not lean into functional fitness? We're talking about moves that strengthen the muscles, bones, and joints you use for everyday activities like carrying groceries. Examples of functional fitness moves that help improve mobility are heel-to-toe walking, wall push-ups, overhead presses, and chair sit-to-stands. Search online or ask a trainer at the gym to learn more. 5. 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There's no award for pumping 20 pounds of iron on your first try. Instead, start with 5-pound dumbbells dumbbells, or 5-pound kettlebell. Add weight once you feel stronger, as lifting heavier is what builds muscle mass. It creates stress that damages the muscle, which then reacts by repairing itself and getting stronger. Technique is key, so look online for tutorials or ask a trainer for pointers. 6. Explore different ways to lift. Deciding whether you like dumbbells, kettlebells, resistance bands, or a combo can help make your strength training journey smoother. You can use traditional dumbbells or grasp a kettlebell with two hands. Some people find this easier. Resistance bands mimic the resistance dumbbells provide, but are cheaper and can be easily tucked away or packed up for travel. Their packaging will specify the resistance level of each band. The bands are also a great tool for helping yourself nail the right technique and form, as using them may help foster body awareness. Support recovery with stretching. Stretch for at least 30 seconds both after warming up and after a workout. It feels good and can be beneficial. Stretching promotes muscle flexibility and helps maintain range of motion in joints. It also aids in increasing local blood flow and may help muscles recover. When you don't stretch, muscles can tighten, putting you at risk of injury. 8. Shore up your bones. Supporting muscles will also support bone health, because muscles and bones work together. This is particularly important as you get older and bone density declines. Research shows that resistance exercises can help you build a stronger, more resilient musculoskeletal system and help preserve bone and muscle mass. 9. Get those Z's. Prioritize sleep, as achieving adequate, good quality sleep is key to developing muscle strength. Sleep helps repair muscle tissue and improve muscle mass. Experts say to aim for 7 to 9 hours of shut-eye each night. It's also smart to have a bedtime routine that winds you down and primes your body and your brain for sleep. 10. Pump up the protein. It's not just a social media trend. Protein is critical for muscle repair and maintenance. It can be helpful to talk to a dietitian or a nutritionist about your specific protein needs, as things like age, gender, activity level, and underlying health issues may impact it. Many health insurance plans cover nutrition services. Protein-rich foods include yogurt, eggs, poultry, fish, whole grains, and plant-based picks such as lentils and beans.
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3: Hello, this is Janine reading from the Chicopee Holyoke Herald with news from Chicopee, Granby, Holyoke, and South Hadley, dated October 1st, 2026. Lieutenant Governor Driscoll talks policy, courthouse, and more, by Debbie Gardner. On the latest episode of So That Reminds Me, hosts Ryan Fair and Dennis Hackett sat down with Lieutenant Governor Kim Driscoll to discuss a wide range of topics, from the proposed 2-month gas tax holiday to the new courthouse in Springfield and much more. Driscoll made a stop at the Reminders podcast studio following a whirlwind visit to the Big E to celebrate Massachusetts Day on September 24th. Asked about the recent news that the Healey administration was proposing a 2-month gas tax holiday, Driscoll said that move to help Massachusetts residents cope with rising costs has been in the works for several weeks. "We are being harmed by higher grocery prices, higher gas prices. Many of these things are federal policies tied to the conflict in the Middle East. Certainly, inflation is harming a lot of people in a meaningful way. We thought this was a targeted, responsible way to try and give relief to people," Driscoll said. "We have some surplus revenues in the fair share, and that means it's not going to harm existing transportation projects or infrastructure needs that we have, and put a little more money back in people's pockets at a time we're heading into a winter heating season that's probably going to be more expensive. Though the gas tax is actually applied to wholesalers, Driscoll said the administration hopes it trickles down to affect people at the pump. We think it's responsible to return dollars at a time when, frankly, folks in Washington aren't seeing the harms that are being created. The governor doesn't control everything. We don't control interest rates. We don't control tariffs. Frankly, we don't control concrete conflicts in the Middle East. But we can do something here, and we wanted to step in and try to offer some relief, she said. She couldn't say exactly when the proposed gas tax holiday would begin, as the start date was dependent upon the legislation is passed. On the issue of affordable housing, Driscoll said the crisis isn't new, and now also affects the retention of young people and workforce talent in the Bay State. You know, it's the number one challenge we have in my mind is not having built enough housing for the last 30 years. And so the housing that we do have now is very costly, Driscoll said. Right now, the average age of a first-time home buyer in Massachusetts is 40 years old. That's the highest it's ever been. She said the state needs 220,000 new housing units by 2035 to make housing more affordable in Massachusetts, adding that the second bill she and Healy got passed when they took office was the $5 billion Affordable Homes Act. We got to work on that right away. There's already 100,000 units that have either been built, are under construction, or are in the pipeline, Driscoll said, adding that the administration is leveraging state land, looking into office building to housing conversions, and putting resources into play to help first-time home buyers with issues such as down payments. She said the administration has also worked with local governments to try and streamline permitting to get housing built faster. Addressing the concerns about the new Springfield courthouse, Driscoll said the age and health issues at the current Roderick Ireland courthouse have prompted an expedited replacement process that utilized a public-private partnership. We worked with local officials, we worked with stakeholders in the court system. You know, the courts are really sort of the client here in terms of meeting their needs. We went through a fair process. We had proposals that came in, a selection committee which included both court personnel and personnel from Western Mass reviewed all of the proposals, recommended the one that has been selected, not only because it met their needs and there were criteria built into the RFP, location, proximity, things like that, but also because it had to be something that we looked at resources to. Not only was the proposal chosen the most affordable of those submitted, Driscoll said, it best met the criteria set by the selection committee. The other proposals are much, much higher. I mean hundreds of millions of dollars separating other proposals and this one. It was the highest ranked out of the selection committee, and we're excited to make an investment. Driscoll added that the location will bring a much-needed investment to that section of Springfield and provide jobs for local labor. There's going to be other ways to invest in this building and build resources and make sure Springfield and Greater Springfield benefit from it, Driscoll said. So we're excited to see it move forward. On the issue of data centers, Driscoll acknowledged that Massachusetts is an innovation economy, but stressed that supporting that economy must be done without harming the quality of life in and natural resources of the state. It's got to be done the right way, and we've seen a lot of examples of data centers done the wrong way, particularly outside of Massachusetts, Driscoll stated. She said Massachusetts isn't anti-data center, but acknowledged that any centers built here must work for the surrounding communities. It's got to not harm our electricity needs and not harm our water and our infrastructure that's here, Driscoll said. And I think that there's ways to do that, sited in the right place, working with communities. But it's got to be done right, she continued, and we're not going to allow the innovation economy and the tech economy to override what we know are important values in all of our communities. And the best way to do that is to put that out there very clearly. This is our Bill of Rights for data centers. Here's what you have to do if you want to build a data center here. Education funding, which is closely tied to issues such as the innovation economy, is another area where Driscoll said the administration is working on creating more support. Acknowledging that many communities have been looking at Proposition 2.5 overrides to fund critical education expenses now and in the future, Driscoll said the Healey administration has been looking for ways, such as the recently expired Student Opportunity Act, to infuse more funding into local education. We're working hard as we think about a new formula opportunity coming forward and bringing more voices around the table, specifically for schools, Driscoll said. But in the meantime, we've proposed $100 million in additional resources for communities. Again, coming out of Fair Share, some additional dollars we have collected beyond benchmarks that could provide some immediate relief has to be spent on public education. That could account for 24% increases in health insurance or wage increases that communities have to also contend with at a time that they're seeing the price of everything they're buying going up. So we want to be a steady and good partner to our municipalities, Driscoll continued. Addressing the SNAP and health insurance cuts enacted under the Trump administration's Big Beautiful Bill, Driscoll said Massachusetts is doing what it can to fill the gap in funding within the governor's proposed supplemental budget bill. She said the supplemental budget will restore some funding trimmed by the legislature during the earlier budget process, providing monies to help support food and health insurance programs and hire more case workers. The federal government has changed a lot of these rules, and frankly, I think they're designed to make sure people do not use the benefits to make it harder to access, whether it's SNAP benefits or health care. We will see the full impact of the $1 trillion the Trump administration has taken out of health care as the next budget is prepared, and it's really going to be harmful. On the issue of government oversight, Driscoll said she and Healey also support the audit of the legislature and more transparency in government. I mean, the governor and I both have said we voted for the audit. We think the audit should happen. We are audited all the time, Driscoll said, adding that in her 17 years as mayor of Salem, she was audited all the time. Again, as a local official, I lived under the open meeting and public records law. Those are good pieces of both transparency and opportunity for people to know what's happening in the government that they support. So we're supportive on both counts. With the November 3rd election less than 2 months away, Driscoll closed by expressing thanks for the trust the electorate of Massachusetts has put in her and Healey to guide the state for the past 3.5 years. We're excited to continue to do the work to support a strong and healthy Massachusetts, and that means you've got to have a strong economy, Driscoll said. We're pro-growth. We want to continue to see investments here, and we've got to make sure we're thinking about the ways we can support a strong safety net. That's the way I think Massachusetts has always led, going back to 250 years ago and started the start of this country. Senator Vilas secures $50,000 for Chicopee American Legion by Tyler Garnett. A $50,000 earmark will bolster the Chicopee American Legion Post 452 and its facilities thanks to State Senator John Velis's efforts. The lawmaker visited the Legion on September 23rd to tour its facilities and for a discussion of regional veteran services with the Western Massachusetts Veteran Service Officer Association and Veteran Outreach into Community Engagement. Velis was joined by American Legion 452 Commander Adam Anischik, Chicopee Director of Veterans Services Stephanie Shaw, Massachusetts Office of the Veterans Advocate Regional Liaison Christian DeLuzio, Mayor John View, State Senator Jack Oliveira, representation from State Senator Adam Gomez's office, and WMVSOA and VOICE members. Velis announced the earmark after the tour and discussion, which includes a $40,000 state budget earmark for the Chicopee American Legion for kitchen renovations and other building improvements. Anischik, who has been manager commander at Chicopee American Legion 452 for 10 years, said the earmark will help the Legion purchase new kitchen equipment and redo the kitchen floor. The American Legion started providing lunches every day, and Anischik said the place has been getting busier. He added that the new dishwasher, tables, and floor will make it easier for volunteers to provide meals and clean dishes. Anischik said he was blown away to learn about the earmark that Velis and the rest of the Chicopee delegation helped secure. "Come down, have a beverage, soup, and a salad," Anischik stated. Every Wednesday night from 4 to 7 p.m., American Legion 452 provides a home-cooked meal for $12 to $14, according to Anischik. Velis also secured a $5,000 state budget earmark for WMVSOA and a $5,000 state budget earmark for VOICE for regional programming and veteran outreach initiatives. Shaw said she asked about the earmark for both organizations. WMVSOA includes a collaboration of the four Western Massachusetts counties' municipal veteran services officers who work for their cities. She said that as a municipal veteran service organization, they can't fundraise, and when they host events in different communities, it's difficult to determine an outreach budget. "We know people from outside that specific community are coming, so we collaborate all the time to make sure people have the best access to their VSO. However, I can't expect Chicopee's budget to pay for a game night in South Hadley," she explained. She said the organization will market to make sure veterans and their families can connect with their own VSO to learn about programs that could benefit them. "I've known about the VSOs for over 16 years. For the last 9 years, I still, at every outreach event, find people who don't even know their town has a veterans agent," Shaw said. "They don't know that this office exists." DeLuzio said Voice has connected hundreds of veterans with services at the federal, state, and local level, and this funding will allow them to accomplish even more. The funding secured by Velis, the Senate chair of the Joint Committee on Veterans and Federal Affairs, passed the Senate and House fiscal year budget and was signed into law. Velis, a U.S. Army veteran, spoke of the importance of the American Legion and other organizations in helping support service members. "The Chicopee American Legion and our Western Massachusetts veterans organizations are pillars of support for those who have served our nation. It's an honor to secure funding that will help improve facilities and expand outreach, ensuring our veterans receive the resources and recognition they deserve, Vilas said. I am grateful for the dedication of the Legion, WMVSOA and VOICE, and for their commitment to reaching and supporting veterans in our community. Together, we are making a meaningful difference for veterans and their families throughout Chicopee and the region. Holyoke City Council looks to utilize funds for quality of life initiatives by Tyler Garnett. The City Council and Finance Subcommittee will discuss using $750,000 to address quality of life issues through a comprehensive neighborhood stabilization initiative called Ezekiel's Plan 2.0. City Councilor Patty Devine proposed a $750,000 transfer from the Marijuana Impact Fee Stabilization Fund to Ezekiel's Plan 2.0 during the City Council's September 15th meeting. Mayor Joshua Garcia said the proposed plan aims to reduce violence and illegal activity, address blight and problem properties, improve housing conditions, expand prevention efforts, and restore residents' confidence in their neighborhoods. The plan is posted at holyoke.org, and the City Council sent the item to the Finance Subcommittee for discussion. As of press time, the Finance Committee was scheduled to meet on September 28th. The proposal builds on the original Ezekiel's plan introduced by Garcia in 2023, following the tragic shooting that resulted in the death of Ezekiel Ramon Garcia. On October 4, 2023, an altercation between several men, which escalated into gunfire, resulted in a bullet striking a passing PVTA bus, hitting a woman riding the bus who was 8 months pregnant. She was critically injured, transported to the hospital, and delivered her baby. Despite efforts to save him, Ezekiel did not survive. On September 17th, Hamden District Attorney Anthony Galuni announced that John Lewis Sanchez was sentenced following his conviction on charges stemming from the October 2023 shooting. On September 10th, a Hamden County jury found Sanchez guilty of involuntary manslaughter, illegal carrying of a firearm, and illegal carrying of a loaded firearm. Sanchez was sentenced to 18 to 20 years in state prison for involuntary manslaughter, 4 to 5 years in state prison for illegal possession of a firearm, and 2.5 years in the House of Correction for unlawful possession of a loaded firearm, to be served on and after the sentence for illegal possession of a firearm. Garcia's original 2023 proposal called for a $1 million investment, but the City Council did not pass the order. Now, 3 years later, Garcia said in a statement that although the city has made meaningful progress, including a recently reported 7.5% reduction in crime, residents continue to express concerns about violence, illegal activity, blight, housing conditions, homelessness, and quality of life in neighborhoods across Holyoke. Holyoke is a compassionate city, and our commitment to social justice is part of what makes this community strong, Garcia said. But compassion and accountability must go hand in hand. We have an obligation to help people who are struggling, while also protecting residents, businesses, and neighborhoods from violence, illegal activity, and unsafe conditions. Ezekiel's Plan 2.0 includes strategic actions and funding sources that can be utilized. The proposal aims to bring together enforcement, prevention, housing, neighborhood investment, and community partnerships to address both immediate concerns and underlying conditions that contribute to neighborhood instability, according to the city. Among the proposed strategies are ongoing citywide camera system and technology installation and upgrades for community safety, except for flock cameras and automated license plate readers. Expand code enforcement, community policing, ordinance compliance, and criminal enforcement, including support for the Property Preservation Group and Flex Squad. Education and training for municipal employees focused on compliance and enforcement. Enhance local support and partnership to assist those impacted by homelessness, housing insecurity, mental health, and substance use disorder. Partnership with local organizations for tenant protections, homeless liaison, housing navigator, landlord registry, housing legal counsel for tenants, landlord education, and so forth. Outside legal counsel for the city legal department to address ongoing problem properties, demolition of unsafe buildings, neighborhood outreach and engagement, youth programming and education, including support for parks and recreation to run programs. The proposal uses multiple funding resources, including CDBG, HOME-ARP, opioid settlement funds, Shannon grant resources, and local appropriations. Garcia emphasized that the plan intends to address concerns raised by residents, businesses, city councilors, and municipal departments, and to enforce existing laws and ordinances consistently. Holyoke secures cyber insurance after Springfield breach by Tyler Garnett. Days after a cybersecurity breach caused Springfield Public Schools to shut down the week after Labor Day, Holyoke Mayor Joshua Garcia announced that the city has secured cyber liability insurance. Garcia said in a statement on Facebook that effective September 11th, the city and Holyoke Public Schools have secured the insurance coverage through the city's insurance program. Recent events involving Springfield Public Schools are an important reminder that cybersecurity is a serious issue for every city and school district, Garcia said. I want our residents to know that Holyoke is taking steps to protect our city, our schools, our employees, our students, and the information entrusted to us. The cyber incident in Springfield, which first caught the city's attention on September 1st, was determined to be a level 4 threat. School personnel in Springfield have been locked out of access to third-party platforms and vendors, including the medical information system, transportation, and food services. The insurance policy in Holyoke provides an additional layer of financial and operational protection should the city or school district experience a cyber incident. Garcia explained that insurance is only part of the solution, and Holyoke has also strengthened its technology and cybersecurity systems over the years, including expanding multi-factor authentication, upgrading outdated servers and technology, strengthening firewalls and other network protections, and improving security for public-facing websites and systems. Holyoke has also been strengthening access controls, identifying and addressing older technology that may create security risks, and improving monitoring, backups, and its ability to respond to a cyber incident, according to Garcia. He said this is not a permanent solution, but it better prepares the city for any possible threat. It's important to note that no system can completely eliminate the risk of a cyber attack. That is why cybersecurity requires ongoing attention and investment. We will continue to assess our risks and make the investments necessary to keep our city and schools safe and resilient. In a statement to Reminder Publishing, Holyoke Public School Superintendent Jackie Glashin said the city's decision to make this investment in support of cybersecurity. Such insurance could be immensely helpful in the event of a data breach, Glasheen stated. While at this time, law enforcement has not determined what caused the situation in Springfield, we want to remind our community

0: This broadcast service is provided by Valley iRadio. The material being read is the copyright property of the publications being read. Access to this program is solely for persons who cannot read the original printed version due to a visual impairment or other disability. By continuing to listen, you confirm that you have such a condition.
1: Contact the sender another way, or submit a help desk ticket if that is an option. Use the report phishing option in your email provider if a message appears suspicious. South Hadley Select Board discusses data center policy by Tyler Garnett. South Hadley became the most recent town in Massachusetts to discuss whether data center development should be allowed in its community. At its September 22nd meeting, the board sent a data center policy draft to the Planning Board and Bylaw Review Committee for further discussion before it returns to the Select Board. Before the decision, Assistant Town Administrator Chuck Romboletti said the South Hadley administration wanted to get a sense of the Select Board's thoughts on data centers after other communities discussed the issue. The conversations come days after Governor Mara Healey recently signed an executive order giving communities a voice and protecting them against irresponsible data center development and higher energy bills. According to Mass.gov, under Healey's executive order, state permitting agencies will not advance the project if a data center does not have local approval. Thank you for listening to the Chicopee Holyoke Herald at Valley iRadio.
2: Hi, everybody. This is Bobby Zajac from Valley iRadio, and today we're reading from the October 2nd, 2026 edition of the Chicopee Register. Our top story, Photography Club Hosts Exhibition by Benny Padilla. The River Mills Senior Center's Photography Club hosted their fifth annual photo exhibition on September 15th that immediately welcomed plenty of guests that came by the Chicopee Public Library's Basin Community Room to view and celebrate their photo club members' photographic portfolio. The event offered free entry, snacks and refreshments, and live music that filled the exhibition. Musicians Jeff Schumann played the keys, while Liz Schumann sang and played the flute throughout the event. The exhibit included over 120 photos of 20 different club members who all spoke on their work and what inspired them for this year's work. Joel Rodowitz took a moment to deliver the welcoming speech for guests. Some people keep journals or write in diaries to remember their life stories. Photographers use their cameras for the same purpose. Our club members are literally writing their stories with light. We are headquartered at the River Mills Senior Center in Chicopee and meet twice a month for both classroom instruction and presentation, as well as field trips to various locations for photo shoots. We have been as far west as the Mount, Edith Wharton Estate in Lenox, as far east as the Worcester Art Museum, as far south as Elizabeth Park in West Hartford, and as far north as Mount Sugarloaf in Sunderland and the Magic Wings Butterfly Conservatory in Deerfield, Massachusetts, and many other points of interest in between. We invite you to explore the exhibit and talk with the club photographers, Rodowitz said. Rodowitz went on to highlight their monthly challenges. These challenges are designed to get us up off the couch and put the cameras in our hands. They get us out of our comfort zones so we can shoot photographic styles we might not do otherwise, Rodowitz said. Each month, a different topic to photograph between churches, technology, sports action, and more. A slideshow presentation is shown with all the different photos taken for each of the challenges throughout the year. Flowers were also given to Joan Jackwith Jonah, Chuck Abel, Chuck LeMay, and to the River Mills Senior Center for their help in putting together the event, providing the refreshments and space, their support, and time spent with the club members. Monica Dana talked about what inspired her to do florals this time around. I usually do landscapes on field trips that the senior centers host. I like to collect photos from every trip, Dana said. I decided this year to branch out and highlight flowers and close-ups. Her work included blooming peonies, water lilies, scenery, and more. Richard Palmer was a part of the Boy Scouts when his interest in photography began. Back when I

0: As a Boy Scout, the Rotary would fund trips, and in exchange for trips, I would bring back photos of all the places we went, Palmer said. In 7th and 8th grade, I spent some time with projectors. Enjoyed it. Palmer continues the hobby throughout the senior center's field trips and personal trips, with photos from as far away as Puerto Rican waters and Iceland to as close as Lenox, Massachusetts. Diane Marisi says she enjoys taking photos for fun and capturing the senior center field trips with her camera or just her phone. A little shy, she opened up about the root of photography in her life. My father was a photographer, so I do it as a hobby in his legacy, Marisi said. I enjoy getting to share the stories and memories connected to the photos, and taking photos of the colors and beauty of everything around us when everything is constantly moving so fast. Radowitz reflected on his interest in photography. I like taking photos that make people go, "Wait, what is that?" He says he enjoys taking photos of new and inventive things. I like playing with the camera settings to get a good photo. We, the club, learn and network with each other on different techniques. Program technician Jonah Ruiz spoke on this year's display. I started at the senior center 7 years ago when there was a position open for the club, Ruiz said. Ruiz says the club was on and off for a while. However, since his taking on the role of program technician, the photo club expanded within the span of no time, going from 4 members to capping at 20 members. He talks about their improvements as photographers and photography as their hobby. Members have become confident enough in their work where they are self-sufficient in what they're doing, Ruiz said. The photo club centers on highlighting the hobby of photography that all members shared that they have had fun with. He spends a lot of time booking classes and field trips for the members to be able to hone in on their skills. They have done activities like creating the River Mills 2026 calendar and plans on more classes for the winter months. If readers missed the pieces featured at the library's Basin Community Room from September 1st to the 29th, they can still be found at the River Mills Center, located at 5 West Main Street in Chicopee, Massachusetts, where many of the photographs can be purchased for holiday gifts. The photos will remain on display at the Senior Center until December 4th. Our second front page story, school committee intervenes on traffic concerns. Principal Endelos recently presented to school committee by Dalton Zabirski. Administrators at one of Chicopee's most historic school buildings are concerned that its proud track record could be marred by a traffic incident if preventative measures aren't taken. By all accounts, the pickup and drop-off hours at 1st Sergeant Kevin A. DuPont Middle School on Front Street are pure chaos. The mayhem primarily exists around Academy Street, where a designated area exists to drop students off in the morning and pick them up in the afternoon. However, due to the congestion, people are taking matters into their own hands and dropping students off all along the road. To make matters worse, drivers regularly pull three-point turns or enter a stranger's driveway to reverse course. The issue has gotten bad enough that the school committee unanimously endorsed a letter on September 16th to be sent to the city council. It proposes changing the direction of traffic on Academy Street to one way from 7 to 8 a.m. and 1:30 to 2:30 p.m. Mayor John View said the action would expedite the process, as the proposed ordinance will eventually go before a subcommittee for a public hearing. View pointed out that DuPont Middle School, which was Chicopee High School for generations, was built more than 100 years ago at a time when most people nearby walked to school. That's the old Chicopee High School. It was never built to be a school where we would be picking up a majority of our students and dropping them off every morning. It was never designed that way, and it really has become problematic. I believe that this is a great way to address the issue, View said. The school committee made its vote after a thorough presentation from DuPont Middle School principal Jonathan Endelos. He outlined the problems he has observed since arriving at the building in 2022. We haven't had any incidents. I'm happy to say we've had near incidents because I'd rather report that than tell you we've had incidents. But this has been going on since I've been at DuPont, Endelos said. Endelos has worked closely with the school district's director of maintenance, Scott Chapdelaine, to create potential solutions. They've studied the hazards and are advocating for change. While at the podium in City Hall, Endelos went into detail describing what he has seen. It's not just a drop-off and pick-up problem. We know it's a parking problem. We know parents tried to drop their kids off in the parking lot, Endelos said. I get the frustration from the parent side of it. But if you're familiar with Academy Street, the width of that road is not very wide. Yet every day this school year we've had 3 cars in that width of Academy Street. So you can only picture the space in between each of those vehicles, which is a problem. Endelos added that one of the biggest problems involves parents dropping off and picking up students on the opposite side of the school on Academy Street and then walking their children across the busy roadway. We've had 3 near incidents this school year in the first 3 weeks of school, where parents are coming down Academy Street from Fairview to drop their kids off, and then scoot them out of the car, and then keep going down Academy, Endelos said. He added that while it seems innocent and they're just trying to do the right thing by their child, parents need to learn the right way to go about dropping off or pick up their children. My concern is safety. We've just had way too much of it, Endelos said. Hopefully, the school committee's letter endorsement on September 16th will represent a major step toward making the area around the school safer during drop-off and pick-up hours. The school committee certainly appeared to be all for it. Several board members spoke favorably on the item before the group voted unanimously to send the letter to the city council. I want to thank Mr. Endelos for really pushing this, Ward 9 school committee member Ron Bernard said. My personal experience, my last 6 years of teaching, I was there. So I had the experience of seeing this nightmare every single day. So I'm hoping that the city council will be able to address it. At-large school committee member Robert Canton agreed. As a former educator in the city, he echoed Bernard's perspective. I think the idea is grand because none of the schools in Chicopee were ever designed for parent drop-off, Canton said. I worked at Chicopee Comp, and we always had a nightmare with the buses. It took a little while to get the bus process redone for that. So I'm in favor of this wholeheartedly. Thank you, Principal Endelos, for coming and presenting to us. Our third front page story, $50,000 earmarked for vet organizations, by Kristen Rivers. A $50,000 state earmark was presented to the American Legion 452 and Veterans Services throughout Chicopee and Western Massachusetts on September 23rd. State Senator John Velas, Democrat from Westfield, announced the earmark during his visit last Wednesday, when he toured its facilities and held a discussion with members of the Western Massachusetts Veterans Service Officer Association, or WMVSOA, and Veteran Outreach into Community Engagement, or VOICE. He was also joined by Mayor John View, State Senator Jake Olivera, Democrat from Ludlow, Lamari Jackson, aide to State Senator Adam Gomez, Democrat from Springfield, Ward 2 City Councilor Shane Brooks, American Legion 452 Commander and Manager Adam Anishik, Stephanie Shaw, Director of Veterans Services for the City of Chicopee, WMVSOA Member and Voice Secretary, Massachusetts Office of the Veterans Advocate Regional Liaison Christian DeLuzio, members of the WMVSOA and Voice, and American Legion 452 volunteers. The $50,000 earmark is a $40,000 state budget earmark for American Legion 452 to support kitchen renovations and other building improvements, a $5,000 state budget earmark for WMVSOA, and a $5,000 state budget earmark for VOICE for regional programming and veteran outreach initiatives. Olivera shared how American Legions have taken on a new life in the 21st century. I think all of us think about them as places where my dad's generation would go and have a beer. Now they're full-service centers. They're places where people go. It's not just the veterans themselves. It's the family members that come here, too. It's where they can get a good meal. It's where they can find that camaraderie and find community, Olivera said. I think in the 21st century, this is why we've seen a resurgence of them. View noted Chicopee is and will always be a veteran-proud city. And veterans have settled in the city because of that moniker, affordability, and places like American Legion 452. He thanked the Legion for keeping the drive and the mission going. This place is special. This is the Cheers of downtown Chicopee. This is one of the best places to eat lunch. This is a place where you can come and feel safe and comfortable and share your story, whether it'd be watching a sporting event, playing pool, View said. Spending time here at this wonderful space with a great cook, a great support system. You guys make some amazing meals, and you're feeding the community. Shaw explained WMVSOA includes a collaboration of all 4 Western Massachusetts counties' municipal veteran services officers, adding that, as municipal VSOs, They cannot fundraise, as they are not 501c19 or 501c3, hoping more outreach gets the word out. So how do we get the outreach budget to host events, print our materials, better our social media management, create the opportunity to get this information out there, because after 9 years, I've known about VSOs for over 16 years, for the last 9 years, I still, every outreach event, find people who don't even know their town has a veterans agent. They don't know that this office exists, Shaw said. My former deputy lived in the city for 8 years and found out about my office as a veteran when he saw the job posting. How do we market what we do? We're the 411 for veterans and surviving families for all of federal, state, and local benefits. How do we get our information into their hands? Because after 9 years, we're still not getting everyone. DeLuzio added that Voice has helped connect hundreds of veterans with services at federal, state, and local levels, and the funding will help them to accomplish more. Velas, a veteran himself and a member of American Legion Post 124 in Westfield, stressed the importance of securing this funding and how organizations like the Legion can give veterans a place to have conversations and meet one another. He said communities can support local Legions and VFWs by having veterans join them and residents contribute. I think these organizations that aim to kind of foster these relationships and welcome these veterans home to these places, we need to contribute to that, Velas said. I know just from being a veteran how many people who haven't served want to support, want to do things. So support your local Legion, your VFW, all these other organizations that are out there, because I think it's really, really important, again, because it speaks volumes about where we are as a nation and how we value things like patriotism and those people who fought for the country. Anishik has been commander and manager at the American Legion Post 452 for 10 years. Explaining the earmark will help purchase new kitchen equipment, redo the kitchen floor, and more. He noted how they started providing lunches every day. So it's just getting busier in the kitchen, and we need some updated equipment to make life easier, Anishik said. We didn't have a dishwasher before. It was all hand-washed. And then the tables. There was some tables in there, but they're all old, so purchase some new tables. After expressing gratitude for the earmark and to Velas, Anishik added he appreciated the other elected officials who came to show their support. Anything that I can do to help them out or they can do to help me out is great, Anishik said. All these guys didn't have to come down here. They did. They wanted to check out the work that was done. I like seeing them face to face and having a conversation with them. He encouraged veterans and the community to come down and visit, whether for a beer, soup, and a salad, and more. Every Wednesday night, he added, there's a home-cooked meal from 4 to 7 p.m. for $12 to $14. I have all my directors as volunteers. They come down, run food out, whatever, help bag up the to-goes and all that. So I want to give a shout-out to my directors helping out, Anishik said. Ask and you shall receive it. Continue supporting, Anishik said. And our final front page story, Falling for Chicopee Center Brings Community to Downtown Businesses and Organizations, by Kristen Rivers and Brendan Rooney. The community gathered at the Hub at Market Square on September 23rd for the Falling for Chicopee Center event, highlighting local businesses and organizations in the downtown area. It was hosted in partnership with the City of Chicopee Mayor's Office and the Valley Opportunity Council, with the Greater Chicopee Chamber of Commerce as a key organizing partner. The open house style event invited attendees to check out local businesses, meet the owners, and learn more about the offerings in downtown Chicopee. A business showcase at the Hub also provided an opportunity to meet other organizations, including the Chicopee Public Schools, Lorraine Soup Kitchen and Pantry for their new mobile pantry location at the Hub, Westfield Bank, Elms College, Advancing Chicopee Together, Adelantando Chicopee Juntos, ACT Coalition, and more. A punch card given out also helped attendees become eligible to receive raffle prizes that were donated by participating businesses. The event drew many to the Hub, including Mayor John View, who discussed the importance of public safety and the resurgence of local small businesses, which have been instrumental in helping repopulate an area ripe with potential as the city continues to shape and evolve. I feel today's event is a moment of reflection that truly highlights and magnifies the importance of small businesses around here, while showing how connected they truly are to the vision we are looking to create right here in downtown Chicopee, View said. Because the reality is that economic development is happening and our stakeholders understand that this revitalization is genuine and that they're truly invested in it. And I think we're seeing that now more than we ever have in a long time. When asked what led to the landmark changes in community perception and initiatives, View credited the revival to the hub, which gave a sense of rebirth to the city after the historic library stood dormant for 2 decades with no future in sight. This building sat dormant for 20 years, maybe longer, View said. We put out RFPs, requests for proposals, but no one wanted to invest because the building had some structural issues, asbestos issues, and many other challenges that no one wanted to undertake it without acquiring ownership on the City Hall campus, which just didn't work, cutting this piece off as its own freestanding building. So the city used the last of its ARPA money to turn this former central library into something special, and here we are. Melissa Breer, executive director for the Greater Chicopee Chamber of Commerce, explained how Monica Torres, community and special projects liaison, and Rachel Beaudoin, communications and special projects liaison, came to her last fall with the idea. We started to work on it, but it was like late November by the time we were going to get it launched. And so we thought, let's push it to early fall when the weather's nicer and we still have daylight outside. They came to the chamber with the idea, recognizing that we were developing a density of really great businesses. Businesses that are working hard, they're new, they're young. We really want to be able to support them, Breer said. Breer hopes attendees see Chicopee Center is alive and well, and they come back and patronize the businesses. It is a vibrant community. There's lots of things to do. Lots of places to shop and eat. We're really excited that the school department's down here too, so there's resources for the community, Breer said. Also, the hub is here, and we want people to be able to use the space, invite the community into their own missions and organizations. She emphasized the importance of the opportunity to get out in your community. The beauty of a small business is that they are run by our neighbors, and you really can support your community by supporting a small local business. You're helping your neighbors take care of their own families in their lives, Breer said. It's really all about community and connecting in real life. View shared a core message. While it's clear Chicopee's rebirth is well underway, public safety will always remain a top priority. My commitment as mayor is to make sure you feel safe, and to help uphold that commitment, we have community policing here, a precinct car, and countless others always ready to assist, View said. So I do feel that we are turning the page, and the message we want to continue to push is that for the people who live here locally and our Western Mass neighbors, Chicopee is a safe and wonderful place to shop local, patronize a small business, and partake in a great meal. Now reading from page 2's In the City section, CFD welcomes 4 new firefighter recruits by Kristen Rivers. The fire department welcomed 4 new firefighter recruits to their ranks in a ceremony at City Hall Auditorium on September 21st. The 4 recruits are Aiden Lambert, Vitaly Bukantsov, Dylan Rooney, and Jason Paolo. Mayor John View said what he expects from the 4, as shared during the interview process, was to hold yourself to a very high standard. That's something more than just a job. Like I had mentioned, it's a career. But it's also someone that people look up to every single day. So in and out of uniform, I expect that from you. You are joining an amazing family, and I can assure you, as long as I'm mayor, we're going to make sure you have the tools not only to protect yourself, but to protect this community and keep people safe. That's a commitment to public safety I made since day one, View said. So I want to say, welcome aboard. Fire Chief Matt Cross congratulated the recruits on the beginning of their new journey as firefighters. Congratulations on this new appointment. Today marks the beginning of a career that will challenge you, teach you, and give you an opportunity to make a meaningful difference in the lives of others. Our next story, Chicopee Comp Class of 1974 plans mini reunion on October 22nd. The Chicopee Comprehensive High School Class of 1974 will be holding a casual and informal gathering of classmates on Thursday, October 22nd, at the View Street Tavern in Chicopee. Starting at 3 p.m., come to enjoy conversation and laughs with classmates and friends. There will be a cash bar available, and pizzas will be available, compliments of the class treasury, at 5 p.m. No reservations necessary. But if you think you can make it, please email either Linda Parlingus at lparlingus@hotmail.com, Mona Marcel Freeberg at tinker245@aol.com, or Lynn Provost Larrabee at penrose43@comcast.net. 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Continuing in the city section on page 3, Chicopee Public Library hosts Voting Advocacy Event by Christina Giosha, an informational event presented by the Massachusetts West Region Self-Advocacy Group, Leadership Through Advocacy, and representatives from the Disability Law Center took place at the library on September 8th. Brianna Zimmerman, a voting rights advocate with the Disability Law Center, shared some key information voters should be aware of regarding mail-in ballots and an accessible voting machine. Massachusetts' accessible voting machine is called the AutoMark machine. There should be at least one AutoMark machine in every polling place. AutoMark machines mark ballots for voters. The machine can read voters' ballots aloud in a variety of languages through provided headphones, magnify ballots, or change color contrast on the provided screen. AutoMark machines have a touch screen and braille keypad that voters use to select their choices. Additionally, voters whose disabilities make it difficult to mark a paper ballot independently can request to use the accessible vote by mail system as an accommodation. This system allows voters to view, mark, certify, and cast their ballots electronically. The system is secure and accessible for people with disabilities, Zimmerman said. All parts of polling places, from the parking lot to the voting area, should be accessible to people with disabilities in accordance with 950 CMR 51. Voters with disabilities can reach out to their local election office to ask about any accommodations they may need. 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Next, we have a reminder that the All Makes and Models Cars Show will take place on Saturday, October 3rd from 10 a.m. to 2 p.m. at the Chicopee Moose Club at 244 Fuller Road in Chicopee. Food, beverages, raffles, trophies, and live music provided by the Blue Groove Band. $20 car entry fee, and spectators are free. News from the River Mill Senior Center. The Council on Aging will host a trunk sale on Friday, October 9th from 9 a.m. to 1 p.m. at Chicopee Council on Aging's River Mill Center at 5 West Main Street. The cost of a parking spot to sell your items is $10, one car per seller, but multiple spots can be purchased. Tables and chairs are the responsibility of the seller, and no items can be left behind. You must be a member of the Senior Center to sell your items, but shopping the sale is open to the public. The rain date for this event is Friday, October 16th. You must register in advance to purchase a spot at River Mill Center. The Council on Aging will also be holding a holiday craft fair on Friday, November 13th from 9 a.m. to 2 p.m. at the River Mill Center. Please contact Leah LaFlame at 413-534-3698, extension 105, for more information. A space for this event is $15, and registration to reserve a spot is now open. And now we turn to page 7 for the news in sports! Pacers score big shutout of rival Colts by Tim Peterson. The Chicopee Pacers boys soccer team posted a 6-0 shutout victory over the Chicopee Comprehensive Colts at historic Zott Park last Wednesday night. The Pacers, 4-2, have overwhelmed the Colts, 1-6, by a combined score of 25-1 over their last four meetings on the soccer pitch. And pictured for the article, Rodney Blanc reaches out to get a touch on the ball. Jack Neuhauser makes a play on defense. Zachariah Yaravoy looks to pass the ball to a teammate. Mohanad Al-Jashim makes a throw-in. Dylan Harris takes the goal kick for comp. Landon Souza tries to steal the ball. Abdul Wahab Al-Nuaimi makes a pass. Antonio Marcus Mauricio tries to head for midfield. Ali Al-Zubaydi is pursued by a defender. And Austin Lind makes a play on defense. And in girls volleyball action, Colts grab third sweep of season. Last Thursday afternoon, Chicopee Comprehensive girls volleyball swept their host Holyoke 3-0. It was the third time this year the Colts had a 3-0 win. Their record is now 4-2 on the season, with a matchup coming up against Commerce on Friday, October 2nd at 5:15 p.m. And pictured for the article, Trinity McCarthy makes a soft hit over the net. Elimiri Suarez makes a bump to her side. Kaishli Guzman sends a setup. Christina Zielinski goes high to get a spike over the net. Brielle Bennett socks a hit over the net. Lori Vasquez nails a spike. And Peyton Riley serves the ball away for the Colts. And we have news of one more upcoming event. From page 8, get ready for Fill a Bag Plus Sale, October 10th. Holy Mother of the Rosary National Catholic Church will be hosting a Fill a Bag Sale on Saturday, October 10th from 9 a.m. to 4 p.m. at Church Hall, located on 20 Bell Street in Chicopee. Fill a shopping bag, which will be provided, with clothing, household goods, and more. All other items are half price. Jewelry and certain other items excluded. And that's all the time we have for this reading from the October 2nd, 2026 edition of the Chicopee Register! Thank you all for listening to Valley Eye Radio.
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2: Hello everyone, this is Joe back again with Valley Eye Radio. Today we will be continuing our series on King Philip's War, the History and Legacy of America's Forgotten Conflict by Eric B. Schultz and Michael J. Tugayas. Currently we are covering the war in Rhode Island and Connecticut, and more specifically, Pierce's fight in Central Falls, Rhode Island. Reports indicated that a large group of the enemy had gathered in the area of Pawtucket Falls, an ideal location from which to catch alewives, salmon, and shad, and a natural fording spot in the river. Pierce and his men set out in pursuit. On Saturday, March 25th, they skirmished with the Narragansett, perhaps north of the falls, where, historian Leonard Bliss concludes, Pierce met with no loss, but judged he had occasioned considerable to the enemy. It is not unreasonable to think that Pierce had skirmished with a small patrol sent intentionally to meet and test the English, an exercise broken off by the natives once they had gathered information on the size and strength of the opponent. In any event, Pierce met no other natives and returned for the night to the garrison at Old Rehoboth. Meanwhile, armed with information from the skirmish, native leaders undoubtedly set to work devising a trap for the English troops. On Sunday, March 26th, Pierce and his troops returned to the field, probably marching from present-day East Providence, north along the Seekonk River, which becomes the Blackstone River, back toward Pawtucket Falls. It is said that as they marched, they were watched by Narragansett from Dexter's Ledge, now the site of Cogswell Tower in Jenks Park, Central Falls. Rough distance and heavily wooded terrain made this questionable. Somewhere close to the Blackstone, perhaps near a fording spot where Roosevelt Avenue now crosses that river, in what Bliss describes as an obscure woody place, they spotted four or five Narragansett fleeing as if wounded or hurt. Had a more experienced commander witnessed this show, he might have immediately fallen back. However, Pierce and his troops charged after the bait, suddenly finding themselves surrounded by about 500 Indians, who, in very good order, furiously attacked them. Pierce apparently met the ambush on the eastern side of the Blackstone, but crossed to the western side, where the natives were engaged in force. A contemporary account of the battle, by an anonymous Boston merchant, paraphrased by Bliss, made the English out to be as heroic as possible, but the devastation was complete. Quote, "Our men had made the enemy retreat, but so slowly that it scarce deserved the name. When a fresh company of about 400 Indians came in, so that the English and their few Indian friends were quite surrounded and beset on every side. Yet they made a brave resistance for about 2 hours, during all which time they did great execution upon the enemy, whom they kept at a distance, and themselves in order. For Captain Pierce cast his 63 English and 20 Indians into a ring and fought back to back, and were double distance all in one ring, whilst the Indians were as thick as they could stand, 30 deep. Overpowered with those numbers, the said captain and 55 of his English and 10 of their Indian friends were slain upon the place, which in such cause and upon such disadvantages may certainly be styled the bed of honor." It is unlikely, of course, that 900 natives participated in the ambush, nor does it seem logical that 83 men, disadvantaged by surprise, terrain, and numbers, would have much chance of forcing even 400 warriors to retreat. Contemporary writers reported that Pierce and his men killed 140 of their enemy, a figure undoubtedly inflated. However, if Pierce and his troops crossed the Blackstone near present-day Roosevelt Avenue, the battle may have moved northward along the river to a spot near present-day Macumber Field on High Street, where a commemorative marker was placed in 1907. The marker reads as follows: "Pierce's fight near this spot, Captain Michael Pierce and his company of Plymouth colonists, ambushed and outnumbered, were almost annihilated by the Indians, March 26, 1676, erected by the state of Rhode Island in 1907. A visit to this site today places the traveler in a heavily industrialized area surrounded by factories and baseball fields. It is worth remembering, however, that Central Falls was once the North Woods of Providence and remained only sparsely settled throughout the 18th century. Marching along, Pierce would have seen a wooded land of oak, walnut, chestnut, and birch trees, with three falls, Pawtucket to the south, Valley to the north, and Central near the crossing at Roosevelt Avenue, supplying the Narragansett with rich fishing grounds. By contrast, present-day Central Falls is so densely built that the Blackstone River is all but invisible from nearby Cogswell Tower. Not all of Pierce's troops died in the ambush. Several of the friendly natives devised ingenious means of escape. One blackened his face with powder, like the enemy, and passed through their lines without incident. Another pretended to chase his comrade with a tomahawk, with the two running past their enemies and on to safety. It appears also that 9 English soldiers escaped death during the ambush, though the details of their story are conjecture only. One tradition holds that they had gone ahead of the main body of troops and were chased into present-day Cumberland, where they made their stand against a large rock and all perished. A more plausible explanation is that these 9 survived the ambush, were taken prisoner, and were marched northward about 3 miles to a piece of upland surrounded by swamp known as Camp Swamp. Here, upon a large rock, they were executed. It was several weeks before their bodies were found, scalped and uncovered on this rock. The men were buried some 70 yards northeast of the rock in a common grave. Above this grave, a heap of small stones was used to construct a 14-foot-long stone wall, some 3 feet high and 1 foot wide at the base. To this day, residents know this place as Nine Men's Mercy. In the early 20th century, a cairn of stones, since damaged, was placed over the spot, and in 1928, a granite marker was set by the Rhode Island Historical Society. The marker reads, "Nine men's misery, on this spot where they were slain by the Indians, were buried the nine soldiers captured in Pierce's fight, March the 26th, 1676. The cairn and marker can be found near the former Cistercian Monastery on Diamond Hill Road, about 0.6 miles south of Route 295 in Cumberland. These grounds are now home to the Hayden Library, the Northern Rhode Island Collaborative School, the Cumberland Senior Citizens Department, and other city services. A dirt road heading north-northeast from the northeast corner of the grounds leads directly to the site, which requires about a quarter-mile walk. Many residents walk and jog in this area and are able to point a visitor in the right direction. Around the time of the American Revolution, a physician dug up remains from the grave, identifying one skeleton as that of Benjamin Buckland of Rehoboth by its large frame and a double set of teeth. When the Catholic Order of Monks purchased the land, remains of the men killed at Nine Men's Misery were dug up and given to the Rhode Island Historical Society. During the bicentennial celebrations in 1976, after the land had been turned over to the town of Cumberland for its use, the bones were reburied at their original site. The attack on Providence, Rhode Island. In 1676, Providence, Rhode Island was a small farming and fishing village set along the eastern shore of the Providence River and the Old Cove. The Old Cove, or the Great Salt Cove, was an important feature of early Providence that occupied the present-day railroad terminal and municipal parking lot to its north. The Providence and Worcester Railroad renovated the area around the cove in the 1840s, building an 80-foot walkway known as Cove Promenade around the basin. This lent its name to present-day Promenade Street. By the early 1890s, the cove was completely filled and converted to railroad yards. Providence's main thoroughfare was Town Street, a dirt road that followed present-day North and South Main Street between Olney and Wickenden Streets. In 1650, 52 5-acre home lots had been laid out from Town Street across College Hill to Hope Street. Houses were constructed at the front of the lots, with gardens and burial plots set in the rear. By 1659, Providence encompassed 380 square miles, or most of the area in present-day Providence County, west of the Blackstone River. Providence could boast about 500 residents prior to King Philip's War, though by early 1676, news of native victories had reduced the population to less than 30 men. Among the town's remaining residents was 77-year-old Roger Williams, captain of the local militia and a longtime friend and trading partner of the Narragansett. On March 26, 1676, Canonchet and his warriors appeared on the highlands north of the Great Cove, where, tradition holds, Roger Williams took his staff and went out alone to try to pacify them. A traditional account of the exchange has been preserved by the historian Samuel Green Arnold. Quote, "Massachusetts," said he, "can raise thousands of men at this moment, and if you kill them, the King of England will supply their place as fast as they fall." "Well, let them come," was the reply. "We are ready for them. But as for you, Brother Williams, you are a good man. You have been kind to us for many years, and not a hair of your head shall be touched." The location of this meeting was along the Old Cove, near the present-day intersection of Canal and Smith Streets. Looking west to the state capital, from the Roger Williams National Memorial at North Main and Smith Streets. In the subsequent attack, Providence lost 54 houses. Others were destroyed after the town was abandoned. Many of the dwellings along Town Street, including Williams's own, were lost. The aging patriarch was forced to flee, and in a striking portent of the impact King Philip's war would have on old Puritan strictures, was given permission by Massachusetts Bay to seek safety in that colony. The house where Providence's town records were kept was plundered and the records thrown into the mill pond, though some were recovered. Roger Williams's house was located near the northeast corner of North Main and Howland Streets. Across the street was the spring of fresh water used by the Williams family, and now marked by the Hahn Memorial. Williams died in 1683 and was buried with martial honors in his family burying ground located to the rear of his home lot. One of only two houses in Providence to survive King Philip's War was the Roger Mowry House, built in the 1650s and located on the north side of Abbott Street near North Main Street. Built originally as a one-room structure, it was eventually expanded to two stories. It served as the first inn in Providence and was used for town meetings. Unfortunately, the house was destroyed by fire in 1900. In the mid-18th century, foundation walls of several of the original buildings were still visible. But by the mid-19th century, these had disappeared. No structures or remains from the time of King Philip's War now stand in Providence. The attack on Old Rehoboth, East Providence, Rhode Island. The men of Rehoboth who pursued Philip before the Nipsichuk Swamp fight in August of 1675 were instigated by Reverend Noah Newman, minister of Rehoboth, whom Hubbard viewed as deserving, quote, not a little commendation for exciting his neighbors and friends. Newman's house, a new parsonage built for him just before the outbreak of hostilities, was used as a principal garrison by the English throughout the war. It stood on the north side of Newman Avenue between the Congregational Church and the Meeting House Pond in the present-day Rumford section of East Providence. This area, called Seekunk until 1645, was the Rehoboth of King Philip's time, and for several centuries would spin off new towns, like Attleboro, Massachusetts, and Cumberland, Rhode Island, from its initial grant. East Providence would finally become annexed to Rhode Island in 1862. Old Rehoboth was parceled into 6, 8, and 12-acre lots, according to the wealth of its proprietors. These lots, most long and narrow, all faced a 200-acre town common known as the Ring of the Green, or the Ring of the Town. The exact shape of the ring is unknown, but it probably coincided with present-day Greenwood Avenue, Elm Street, Bourne, Hoyt, Pawtucket, and Bishop Avenues, and Pleasant Street. The town's principal garrison sat on the southeast side of the common, though other garrison sites are also known. At the northeast corner of the Ring of the Green, near the intersection of Route 114, Pawtucket Avenue, and Route 1A, Newport Avenue, began a long, flat expanse of land known historically as the Great Plain, Seekonk Plain, or simply Rehoboth Plain. It was over this terrain, running about 4 miles to the Attleboro, Massachusetts line, that Philip and his band were spotted after fleeing the Pocasset Swamp. An old Indian path probably bisected the plain along where Route 1A now runs. Descriptions of the Seekonk Plain prior to the construction of Route 1A, and such landmarks as the Gansett Shopping Center, Narragansett Racetrack, and Slater Memorial Park, indicate that it was an awe-inspiring topographic feature. In 1750, it was described as being about 3 miles over, without a scrub, and quite level, surrounded with woods. In 1833, local historian Ebenezer Pierce, who was then 11 years old, passed over the Seekonk Plain en route from Freetown to Pawtucket to see President Andrew Jackson and Vice President Martin Van Buren, who were both visiting Pawtucket. In 1878, Pierce wrote about the experience. The writer of this book has a very distinct recollection of the time that his eyes first beheld the great Seekonk Plain, and the wonder and astonishment with which he regarded the level, unenclosed, and barren-looking wasteland. I have seen nothing like it since, save in some locations at the south, where armies had long been quartered during the late war. Tradition says that a hot fire, which consumed much of the wood and timber that formerly stood on Seekonk Plain, also burned the vegetable mold in the soil, thus rendering it unproductive. Large portions of this plain have, within a few years, been fenced in, so that its former novelty in appearance has, in great measure, ceased. On the morning of March the 28th, 1676, 1,500 natives attacked Rehoboth, burning 30 barns and almost 40 dwellings around the common and in outlying areas. John Kingsley, an elderly resident of the town, wrote pathetically of the attack. "They burnt our mills, break the stones, ye our grinding stones, and what was hid in the earth they found, corn and fowls, killed cattle, and took the hindquarters and left the rest. We are shut up in our garrisons and dare not go abroad, far to the outlands, without some strength. Some of our soldiers are removed. No one comes to say, how do you?" Other smaller attacks followed, so that only two buildings in the old village of Rehoboth were said to survive the war. Today, no traces of any structure from the original settlement can be found. The area that we know today as Rehoboth was first settled by the English in the mid-1660s, about 20 years after the East Providence area of Old Rehoboth was established. By 1675, six or eight families occupied homes along the Palmer River, from present-day Summer Street to the current Swansea town line. Two garrisons were located within the bounds of this settlement, and both were documented by local resident Dr. William Blanding, 1773-1857. Blanding prepared a notebook in which he sketched and wrote about many of the town structures standing when he was a boy. Among these was Blockhouse No. 2, which even in 1782 was in a decayed state and inhabited by some poor family or families. This simple thatched roof cottage, surrounded by a palisade-type fence, was located on the southwest side of Providence Street, at the head of Reed Street. A visitor today will see only a small, empty field. A second garrison, known as Blockhouse No. 1, was located about a mile north of Blockhouse No. 2, between the Palmer River and Wheeler Street, near where the present power line right-of-way is located. This site, subsequently built on, is near present-day 144 Wheeler Street. In 1975, archaeologists dug at the site, discovering artifacts that suggested the presence of at least one earlier house dating from the 17th century. Canonchet's Capture, Cumberland, Rhode Island. On April 3, 1676, Captain George Dennison of Connecticut was heading a force of some 47 soldiers, accompanied by 80 friendly Niantic, Pequot, and Mohegan, through the Narragansett country around present-day Pawtucket, Rhode Island. There, they captured a squaw who informed them that Canonchet's camp was not far away. Canonchet, with 30 men, had returned to his homeland from Nipmuc country to seek seed corn for the spring planting. He was also actively prosecuting the war, having ambushed Captain Michael Pierce and destroyed Providence on March 26th and 29th, respectively. The news of Canonchet's whereabouts, William Hubbard suggests, put new life into the wearied soldiers that had traveled hard many days and met with no booty until now. Pushing rapidly onward, Dennison's force spotted two warriors on the crest of a hill. Pursuing them, they came upon a small group of natives that fled in all directions. Canonchet, having no time to consult, and but little time to attempt to escape, and no means to define himself, bolted to the back side of the hill, throwing off his blanket, his silver-trimmed coat, and his belt of wampum. This only encouraged his pursuers, who suddenly realized that they were closing in on the Narragansett sachem himself. Racing to the river, Canonchet waded in and slipped, falling into the water and soaking his gun. At this, his spirit seemed to dissolve, for, as Hubbard reported, his heart and his bowels turned within him, so as he became like a rotten stick. And he surrendered, upon which, quote, one of the first English that came up with him was Robert Stanton, a young man that scarce had reached the 22nd year of his age, yet adventuring to ask him a question or two, to whom this manly sachem looked with a little neglect upon his youthful face, and replied in broken English, "You much child, no understand matters of war. Let your brother or your chief come, and him I will answer." Canonchet was sent to Stonington, Connecticut, where he was offered his life in return for an end to hostilities. He refused, and when told he would die, Canonchet said that he liked it well, that he should die before his heart was soft, or that he had spoken anything unworthy of himself. The sachem was executed, and his head was carried to Hartford. The site of Canonchet's capture is not known positively, though some historians conjecture that the hill where Dennison spotted the sentinels was Study Hill, northeast of Pierce's fight along the Blackstone River. Study Hill, located in the section of present-day Cumberland known as Lonsdale, was home to William Blackstone, the first settler of Boston, who left after a quarrel with later arrivals. The site can no longer even be investigated. The hill was leveled in the 19th century to fill and grade the nearby railroad yards. Philip's death, Bristol, Rhode Island. On August the 6th, 1676, Weetamo died, and the following day, troops under Benjamin Church captured a number of men in the camp of the Wampanoag sachem, Totteson, driving him to his death. Everywhere, English soldiers and friendly Indians combed the countryside for Philip, who was thought to be fleeing southward toward Narragansett country. On August the 9th, Church and his troops departed from Plymouth, searched the woods around Pocasset, and then crossed the narrows of the Saconnet River to Aquidneck Island on August the 11th. There, Church received the information that would cost Philip his life. A Wampanoag had fled Philip's camp, telling the English that Philip had killed his brother for having suggested peace with the English. This same native wanted to exact his revenge by leading Church and his men to the camp, which Church, in his history, says was located upon a little spot of upland that was in the south end of the miry swamp, just at the foot of Mount Hope, which was a spot of ground that Captain Church was well acquainted with. Church's force crossed the water at Tripp's Ferry, where the present-day Mount Hope Bridge crosses from Portsmouth to Bristol, and arrived a little upland in the northern end, or a miry swamp, at the foot of Mount Hope. At daybreak on August the 12th, Captain Roger Goulding, the same man who had rescued Church and his troops from Almy's Pease Field the prior July, and a small group closed in silently on Philip's camp, hoping to surprise and drive the sachem into the ring of Church's men surrounding the camp. Goulding's men were told to shout once the battle began. Anyone running silently from the camp would be shot, The scheme was ruined when Goulding suddenly came face to face with one of Philip's men, at whom he fired. There followed immediately a volley by the English, but Philip's camp had barely enough time to respond to the first shot. So few were standing, and few were hit.

0: 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The material being read is the copyright property of the publications being read. Access to this program is solely for persons who cannot read the original printed version due to a visual impairment or other disability. By continuing to listen, you confirm that you have such a condition.
1: Five of Philip's men were killed, but most of the Sachem's band, including Philip's war chief, Anawan, escaped. Church pulled Philip's body from the mud, describing him as a, quote, doleful, great, naked, dirty beast, saying that Philip had caused many an Englishman's body to lie unburied. Church called upon a native to behead and quarter Philip. Each section of Philip's body was hung from a tree. Historian Henry Dexter reminds us that some believed Philip was a traitor to King Charles II, and that he should be treated as such under English law. This law, barbaric by modern standards, lasted in England until 1790. It included being hung by the neck and cut down alive, having the entrails cut out and burned while still alive, then being beheaded and having the body cut into four quarters. Dexter added that the colonies were simply part of the mother country, which had, less than 20 years before, disinterred Oliver Cromwell, hung his decayed remains, and stuck his head on a pole at the top of Westminster Hall, fronting the palace yard. That is all we have time for today. Please join us next week as we continue reading King Philip's War, The History and Legacy of America's Forgotten Conflict, by Eric B. Schultz and Michael J. Tugayas. This is Joe with Valley Eye Radio, signing off for now. Hello, everyone. This is Joe back again with Valley Eye Radio. Today we are continuing our series on King Philip's War, The History and Legacy of America's Forgotten Conflict, by Eric B. Schultz and Michael J. Tugayas. Currently, we are covering the war in Rhode Island and Connecticut, and more specifically, Philip's death in Bristol, Rhode Island. Philip's head was carried to Plymouth and set on a pole on August 17th, where it remained for a generation. Philip's one very remarkable hand, being much scarred, occasioned by the splitting of a pistol in it formerly, was given to Alderman, who kept it in a pail of rum, and earned his livelihood by exhibiting it at taverns for a fee. Church's troops returned to Plymouth, where each received 4 shillings and 6 pence for their labors. The traditional site of Philip's death is located on the grounds of the Haffenreffer Museum of Anthropology in Bristol, Rhode Island. Also at this site is the seat of Metacom, or King Philip's Chair, a natural rock depression formed on the northeast slope of Mount Hope, where tradition says Philip met with his people. The site can be located on a map provided at the museum, and is within easy walking distance of the main buildings. The place of King Philip's death, also shown on the Haffenreffer map, is harder to reach. The spot is located on a private paved road that splits south from Tower Road at a sharp bend about 2 miles from the museum. From the split, a walk of about 100 yards along an overgrown path and around a gate on land marked no trespassing is necessary. There, the path forks to the west, and a covered spring and block of granite can be seen about 40 yards beyond, designating the site. This marker, referred to as the Cold Springs Monument, reads, "In the miry swamp, 166 feet west-southwest from this spring, according to tradition, King Philip fell, August the 12th, 1676, old style. This stone placed by the Rhode Island Historical Society, December of 1877. Church described the location of Philip's camp as being upon a little spot of upland that was in the south end of the miry swamp, just at the foot of the mount. This site clearly matches Church's account.

However, how the Rhode Island Historical Society could place the spot of Philip's death so accurately, 2 centuries after the event, is a tribute to the power of tradition and a delight to skeptical historians. One of the best known of King Philip's would-be artifacts, said to have been taken from Philip by Benjamin Church at the Sachem's death, is a war club held by the Fruitlands Museum in Harvard, Massachusetts. Carved from maple, the club is 22 inches long and weighs 1 pound, 12.5 ounces. Wielded with one hand, it must have been a formidable weapon, and brings into sharp relief what Mary Rowlandson meant when she said her Lancaster neighbors were, quote, knocked on the head during the February 1676 attack on that settlement. King Philip's war club was inlaid with 58 white and 28 violet beads and 2 triangular-shaped pieces of purple shell. Tradition holds that the beads represent the number of English and natives that Philip killed, though this should be viewed skeptically. Historians suggest that Philip was rarely in a position during King Philip's War to engage in direct combat with the English, and one has to wonder if the time or materials existed to continually update the club in the heat of war. King Philip's War Club was purchased for Clara Endicott Sears, founder of the Fruitlands Museums, in May 1930, by Warren K. Moorhead of Philip's Academy in Andover. Moorhead had first heard of the club in 1913 while investigating various archaeological sites in Maine, and had attempted unsuccessfully to purchase it for the Haffenreffer Museum in July 1929. When rumor circulated that it was about to be sold in New York, he again approached the club's owner, Laura Ann Daniels of Union, Maine, and this time managed to strike a deal. The history of the club is recorded in the files of the Fruitlands Museums. The club was considered a precious family treasure and had been handed down to Mrs. Daniels through her great aunt, Angelica James, née Gilbert. Originating with a distant ancestor, the Reverend John Checkley. Checkley was the rector of the Episcopal Church in Providence, Rhode Island, and family stories indicated that he had accompanied Benjamin Church on the expedition that would lead to Philip's death in the swamp at Bristol, Rhode Island. The club was said to have been taken from the body of Philip by Alderman, the Indian credited with shooting Philip. An 1842 newspaper report in the museum files says that Church had assisted Checkley with purchasing the club from Alderman, as well as a large, heavy, and handsomely wrought pipe, and a belt covered with various colored beads, made as in the Indian mode of shells and bones. All 3 objects said to belong to Philip were given in exchange for Checkley's gold watch. In 1846, Angelica Gilbert James loaned the club, belt, and pipe, along with a boot that belonged to John Checkley, to the Historical Society of Connecticut in Hartford. The objects remained in the possession of the Historical Society for at least 30 years, and probably until the turn of the century, when the club was eventually returned to James's family. The belt and pipe have since dropped from sight. Whether they were returned from Hartford is unknown. To prove their existence, we have only the 1842 newspaper account describing them, and a receipt from a representative of the Historical Society of Connecticut, who delivered them from Mrs. James's home in Utica, New York, to Hartford. For 40 years, King Philip's War Club was exhibited at Fruitlands until, on July 2, 1970, it was stolen in broad daylight during visiting hours. 2 men driving a tan 1963 Chevy, parked directly in front of the door to the museum, allowed only because one pretended to be an invalid. A 3rd man may have assisted in distracting the 2 attendants on duty, who shortly thereafter discovered the club missing
from its plexiglass case. No significant clues or leads were ever discovered, and the trail grew cold until October 1994, when Ned Jalbert, an interior designer and collector of Native American artifacts, paid $125 for the club at a Worcester, Massachusetts yard sale. The Fruitlands Museum director, Robert Farwell, told the Boston Globe that serendipity played an important part in the War Club's recovery. Quote, "We didn't know who he, Jalbert, was," Farwell said. "However, once we saw the club, there was no doubt that it was King Philip's." Over the years, Farwell said, tips about the club's fate can't come in periodically, and none panned out. After Jalbert bought the club, he learned that it was part of an estate sale held on behalf of a Worcester man whose wife had died recently. Jalbert called the seller back and came away convinced that the man knew nothing of the club's value, historical or otherwise. On June the 19th, 1995, Jalbert, Farwell, and members of several Wampanoag groups were on hand at a ceremony marking the return of the artifact to the museum. Had the War Club held by Fruitlands today really belonged to King Philip? A short time after the club was purchased, a descendant of John Checkley wrote to Clara Endicott Sears to correct the story regarding the purchase of the club. Checkley, it seems, was born in Boston in 1680, 4 years after Philip's death. He served as a missionary to the Indians of southeastern New England after his ordination in 1738, 2 generations after the end of the war, and almost 20 years after the death of Benjamin Church in 1717. Checkley's memoirs, published in 1897, stated that he spent time with Benjamin Church, though how much and under what conditions is unknown. He was almost certainly not present when Alderman shot Philip. The memoirs do mention that Checkley was something of an archaeologist and took a great interest in Indian implements and relics, but nowhere does it relate that Church was involved in any transaction for Philip's possessions. Checkley died at Providence in 1754, where his inventory of estate listed only, quote, "Indian toys." Church is also quite clear in his history that Philip, startled in his camp by the English, threw his petunk and powder horn over his head, catched up his gun, and ran as fast as he could scamper, without any more clothes than his small breeches and stockings. Nowhere is there mention of a war club or the discovery of one after Philip's death. Among the original papers said to accompany the club, all lost before its sale to Fruitlands, was a receipt from the Indian who sold the club, the belt, and the pipe to Checkley. Whether this Indian was really Alderman or not is questionable. Also lost was an affidavit from a number of prominent men, probably Checkley's neighbors in Providence, who knew and swore to the history of the club. Warren Moorhead attempted to locate these papers from Mrs. Daniels on several occasions after the sale, but was unsuccessful. Finally, the issue of the missing pipe and belt remains. In the early 1980s, Fruitlands was offered for sale an item purported to be Philip's peace pipe, but they rejected it as being probably non-authentic. Whether this was the same pipe purchased by John Checkley that eventually made its way to another New England family is unknown. As for the second item, it seems probable that whatever Checkley purchased, it was not Philip's belt. The Poconoket belts were passed to Benjamin Church by Anawan a short time after Philip's death, and they never fell into the hands of aldermen. The story of Philip's belts would imply that whatever Checkley purchased, it could not have been the genuine article. As much as romantics wish that King Philip's War Club was actually owned and used by Philip, firm evidence is difficult to assemble.
that John Checkley accumulated important and perhaps unique Native American artifacts is likely. That he bought them from aldermen with Benjamin Church's assistance, unlikely. And that he traded for them at the time of Philip's death, impossible. The loss of critical documents and the accumulation of hopeful family tradition obscure the War Club's true story. Next up, we have Benjamin Church's Little Compton, Rhode Island. At the start of his entertaining History of King Philip's War, published in 1716, Benjamin Church writes through his son Thomas, quote, "In the year 1674, Mr. Benjamin Church of Duxbury, being providentially at Plymouth in the time of court, fell into acquaintance with Captain John Almy of Rhode Island. Captain Almy, with great importunity, invited him to ride with him and view that part of Plymouth Colony that lay next to Rhode Island, known then by their Indian names, Pocasset and Sogconate. Among other arguments to persuade him, he told him the soil was very rich, and the situation pleasant. He accepted his invitation, views the country, and was pleased with it, makes a purchase, settled a farm, and being himself a person of uncommon activity and industry, he soon erected two buildings upon his farm, and gained a good acquaintance with the natives. He got much into their favor, and was, in a little time, in great esteem among them." Church, nothing if not immodest, had high hopes of attracting others to the area. But when rumors of war arose, the settlement's growth came to a halt. Not until 1682 was Little Compton formally established as a town. In 1747, the town became part of Rhode Island. Due to Little Compton's relative isolation, no part of King Philip's War was fought there. The natives to which Church referred were the Sakonnet, who lived on the present-day site of Little Compton, bordered to the north by the Pocasset of modern-day Tiverton, Rhode Island, and Fall River, Massachusetts. Punkatees was located on upland in Tompe Swamp, north of the present-day Swamp Road, in or near Wilbur Woods. This site is the traditional burial site of Awashonks, the Sakonnet's squaw sachem, though this is purely speculation, as is her fate. Awashonks' camp at Tompe Swamp was sold before King Philip's War began, and the new reservation given her at the time, south of Taylor's Lane, was lost, in ways unknown, by 1681, according to a 1988 report published by the Little Compton Historical Society. She and her daughter Betty disappeared from history in 1683. Most of the area, now called Sakonnet Point, at the southwest extremity of Little Compton, overlooking the Sakonnet River and Rhode Island Sound, once belonged to Benjamin Church and his descendants. It was here, in June of 1676, near the end of the war, while returning home from Plymouth, that Church happened upon several natives who were engaged in fishing. They urged Mr. Church to come ashore, for they had a great desire to have some discourse with him. In a short time, Church had arranged a meeting with Awashonks, 2 days after, at a rock at the lower end of Captain Richmond's farm, which was a very noted place. At the appointed time, much to the chagrin of his tender and now almost broken-hearted wife, Church met with Awashonks and her people. The meeting began poorly when Awashonks' men, who were dressed for battle, jumped from the grass and surrounded Church. After convincing them to lay down their guns at some small distance for the sake of formality, Church offered Awashonks a rum drink. She would taste it only after Church drank first, for fear of poison. The icy meeting continued for a time, with Church slowly convincing the Sakonnet that peace with the English was a better course than maintaining their alliance with Philip.
Eventually, perhaps realizing that an English victory was inevitable, the Sakonnet promised to fight Philip. Treaty Rock, the site of this famous meeting, is on private property off of Treaty Rock Road, near Treaty Rock Farmhouse. This structure, built around 1865, replaced a 17th century house on the site, which had been destroyed by fire. John Richmond first settled the area surrounding this house, and his family lived there until the late 20th century. The site is often referred to as the Richmond Farm. Treaty Rock may only be accessed with permission. The location of Benjamin Church's first home is unproved, though tradition indicates a site on the southern slope of Windmill Hill, at the north end of Little Compton, near the Tiverton town line. Several years after the end of King Philip's War, Church returned to Little Compton and built a home near the Sakonnet River. Markers along West Main Street, on the west side near the intersection of Swamp Meadow Lane, commemorate the site. The house of Church's son, Thomas, is located in the same area, closer to West Main Road. Thomas Church's house is referred to as the Nelson or the Wilbur House, and is also known today as Blue Flag Farm. Little Compton Commons on Meeting House Lane is the site of the United Congregational Church and its burial ground, laid out in 1675 to 1677. Benjamin Church, who died in November of 1718, is buried here. Church's tombstone inscription read, "Here lieth interred the body of the Honorable Colonel Benjamin Church, Esquire, who departed this life January 17th, 1717 to 18, in the 78th year of his age." Standing next to the tombstone is a tablet which reads, "This tablet, erected by the Rhode Island Historical Society of Colonial Wars in recognition of the exceptional service rendered by Colonel Benjamin Church, his effective leadership, and effective command during King Philip's War, 1675 to 77. Church's son, Thomas, who transcribed his father's book from dictation, is buried nearby. Next up, we have King Philip's War in Maine and New Hampshire. Abenaki assaults in Maine. The first signs of war in the region of the Massachusetts Bay Colony that became present-day Maine began about 3 months after the outbreak of war in Swansea, Massachusetts, and took the shape of marauding rather than violent assault. The home of Thomas Purchase, a man characterized by Hubbard as an ancient planter about Pagipskit River and a known trader with the Indians, was ransacked on September the 5th, 1675. The day after Richard Beers and his troops were ambushed in Northfield, Massachusetts. Hubbard says the Abenaki stole liquor and ammunition and killed livestock, but offered no incivility to the mistress of the house. They left, however, with the ominous warning that those coming after them would deal far worse with the English. Purchase and his family took heed and moved to Lynn, Massachusetts, after the incident. While several traditions exist, the precise location of Thomas Purchase's homestead can only be guessed. A History of Brunswick, published in 1939, stated that Purchase may have lived on a knoll due east of the falls on the Androscoggin River, once known as Fish House Hill. Purchase may also have had a residence at the head of New Meadows River, near where the Androscoggin River and Merry Meeting Bay meet. If the attack on the Purchase home was restrained, then the assault a week later on the Wakely family home in the area of present-day Portland was a tragic sign that King Philip's War had come to Maine in all of its fury. Thomas Wakely had been made a freeman of Massachusetts in 1636, so by the time of the war, he was undoubtedly an elderly man.
Wakely and his family must have lived in an isolated location, for Increase Mather writes that they lived many years in a plantation where there was no church at all. And, as Hubbard reported, it took a day before soldiers could arrive to investigate the fire they discerned the day before. Hubbard described the gruesome scene that they found at Wakely's homestead. The house was burned to ashes, the bodies of the old man and his wife half consumed with the fire, the young woman killed, and three of the grandchildren having had their brains dashed out. One girl of about 11 years old was carried captive by them. The captive, Elizabeth Wakely, was freed in June of 1676 and was still living in 1723. The present-day location of Wakely's home is thought to be the east side of the Presumpscot River, 3/4 of a mile below the falls. Several other events associated with King Philip's War occurred in present-day Portland, though their locations have been covered by urban construction. On August the 11th, 1676, almost a year after the assault on Thomas Purchase's farm, the home of Anthony Brackett on the west side of the Back Cove was assaulted, with Brackett, his wife, and 5 children carried into captivity. A few days later, his captors, who may have included Simon the Yankee Killer, heard about the destruction of an important English trading post at Arrowsick Island. Eager to share in the booty, the Abenaki became lax, allowing Brackett and his family to escape in an old birch canoe that Mrs. Brackett had mended with a needle and thread. Brackett's home was located on Cleves Neck, now the downtown area of Portland. In the early 20th century, George Ellis and John Morris reported that the cellar hole of the house was still visible on Deering Avenue, a few rods beyond the railroad crossing just north of Deering's Oaks. Today, however, this site is near the intersection of Routes 25 and 295, a completely developed area, and no sign of the house exists. Likewise, the garrison of George Munjoy, used only briefly during the war, was located at the northwest corner of present-day Mount Fort and 4 Streets. Its foundation is now buried under the sidewalk. Once called Munjoy's Island, present-day Peaks Island was the scene of an Abenaki ambush on September 3, 1676. A party of English attempting to secure sheep as food for their families were surprised and driven into the ruins of an old stone house on the southwest point of the island, 4 rods northeast of the Brackett family cemetery fence, and a few rods from the channel separating Munjoy's from James Andrews's island. All 7 men were killed, some by stoning and others shot. Today, Peaks Island is reached by a 20-minute ferry ride from Portland Harbor and is Casco Bay's most heavily populated island. Outside of Portland, attacks on English settlements continued in earnest throughout the fall of 75 and into 76. The house of Captain John Bonathan, destroyed by Abenaki on September the 18th, 1675, was situated in present-day Saco along the Saco River. The site is shown on a 1901 map to be on the east side of present-day Hobson's Lane, which is the oldest road in Saco, just before where the road turned toward the wharf. Today, unfortunately, the site is covered by a landfill. Bonathan had abandoned his home prior to the attack, probably after being warned by a friendly Abenaki, and taken up a defense across the Saco River at the garrison of Major William Phillips, described in one Saco history as a heavily timbered structure with an overhanging second story. Within an hour of spotting the first smoke from the Bonathan home, the 50 or so English huddled inside Phillips' garrison were assaulted.
Hubbard writes that at the first report of Abenaki activity, Phillips rushed to the window, and another of his men, coming after, cried, "Master, what mean you? Do you intend to be killed?" At which words he turned suddenly back from the window, out of which he was looking, and, presently, a bullet struck him on the shoulder, grazing only upon it, without breaking the bone. The Indian, upon the shot, thinking that he had slain thereby, as they heard afterwards, gave a great shout, upon which they discerned that they were being surrounded by them, whereupon they presently fired upon the enemy from all quarters, and from the flankers of the fortification, so as they wounded the captain of the Indians, who presently leaving the assault, retired 3 or 4 miles from the place. Hubbard continues, describing how the Abenaki spent the better part of the day destroying Phillips's sawmill and corn mill, and part of the night constructing a cart filled with combustible material to fire the garrison. The cart, apparently similar to the one that was used at the assault on Brookfield, was wheeled out by moonlight at 4 or 5 o'clock in the morning. Phillips' men were, quote, "a little discouraged at the sight of this engine, but he bid them to be of good courage. The cart, when brought a little nearer, became unwieldy by reason of the barricado which had been planted in it, and being to pass through a small gutter, one wheel stuck fast in the slough, which brought the cart suddenly to the left, whereby the drivers lay open to the right flanker." That is all we have time for today. Please join us next week as we continue our series on King Philip's War, The History and Legacy of America's Forgotten Conflict, by Eric B. Schultz and Michael J. Tugayas. This is Joe with Valley Eye Radio, signing off for now. Hello everyone, this is Joe back again with Valley Eye Radio. Today we are continuing our series on King Philip's War, The History and Legacy of America's Forgotten Conflict, by Eric B. Schultz and Michael J. Tugayas. Currently, we are covering the war in Maine and New Hampshire, and more specifically, the Abenaki attacks in Maine. 6 Abenaki were killed and 15 wounded, and with their captain mortally wounded some distance away, the siege was ended. However, the exposed position of the Phillips garrison also forced the English to abandon it. Soon after, the house was burned to the ground. The present-day site of the Phillips garrison is in Biddeford, Maine, on the west side of Pearson's Lane, about halfway up the hill from Water Street. The neighborhood is now made up of 2- and 3-story apartment buildings. The house of Richard Tozer at the old settlement of Noetchiwanik, which is present-day Berwick, Maine, was attacked on the 1st of October, 1675, by 2 Abenaki, Andrew of Saco and Hope Hood. 15 women and children were trapped within the home, says Hubbard, and only through the courage of, quote, "a young maid of about 18 years of age, who, being imbued with more courage than ordinarily the rest of her sex used to be, first shut the door, whereby they were denied entrance, till the rest within escaped to the next house, that was better fortified. That young virago kept the door fast against them, so long till the Indians had chopped it in pieces with their hatchets. When entering the house, they knocked the poor maid down with their hatchets, and gave her many other wounds, leaving her for dead upon the place." After leaving the house, Andrew and Hope Hood killed a 3-year-old and captured an 11-year-old. Miraculously, the young maid recovered from her wounds and was eventually restored to perfect health again. Tozer's home was located about a mile from present-day Salmon Falls, New Hampshire, in present-day Berwick, Maine. This structure was known for years as the old garrison house and survived until the 1850s. Today, a 19th-century farmhouse sits on the exact location of the old cellar hole.
The home can be seen on the west side of Route 236, at the top of the hill, about 0.6 mile north of the Boston and Maine railroad tracks. On October the 16th, 1675, the Abenaki returned to Tozer's home, killing Richard Tozer and capturing his son. Lieutenant Roger Plaisted, in command of the nearby garrison, sent 7 men to rescue Tozer and his family. The party was ambushed and 2 killed, and the remainder barely able to reach the garrison. As Hubbard's account of the war in Maine continues, the following day, Plaisted led a party of 20 men to locate and bury the dead. Quote, "They were first to the furthest place, where they found Richard Tozer's body and put it into their cart. But coming back to take up the other 2 bodies, which were fallen in a little swamp nearer to the garrison, they were set upon by 150 of the enemy that had hid themselves in the bushes and under the stone wall." Plaisted's band was forced to retreat, though Plaisted, disdaining either to fly from or yield himself, fought to the death. His eldest son and 1/3 man were also killed, and another son mortally wounded. The Plaisted garrison was located near the Tozer home, on the same side of Route 236, about 0.2 mile from the railroad tracks. A new house today stands on the site of the old cellar hole. On the east side of Route 236, nearly 0.3 mile from the tracks, is a 19th century marker designating the spot where Roger Plaisted and his son were killed. This tombstone is just off the road, surrounded by a small iron bar fence. This should not be confused with a small family burying ground just a few yards to the north. The stone has fallen and is difficult to see without walking a short distance into the woods. On the 13th of August, 1676, the fortified house and trading post of Richard Hammond was attacked and destroyed by Abenaki warriors. Hammond and 14 others lost their lives. Only a young woman, either a servant or Hammond's daughter, fled in time to escape the assault. Hammond, who was described by Hubbard as an ancient inhabitant and trader with the Indians up the Kennebec River, was known for cheating his native customers, and the attack, says another historian, was marked by particular ferocity. The precise location of Hammond's trading post was disputed for many years. The Reverend Henry O. Thayer finally established the location of Hammond's property through his research, writing that it can be rebuilt in fancy upon the northeastern curve of Long Reach, where are now grouped the village dwellings of Day's Ferry. More precisely, Hammond's home and trading post were located on the east side of the Kennebec River, slightly northwest of the intersection of Route 128 and Old Stage Road in present-day Woolwich. Some excavation has been done, though the site is difficult to locate precisely without assistance and is now on private land. The attack on Clark and Lake Trading Post, Arrowsick, Maine. The trading post of Thomas Clark and Thomas Lake, 2 wealthy Boston merchants, was situated on the eastern edge of Arrowsick Island, along the Sassanoa River between present-day Mill Island and Spring Cove, near the town of Woolwich, Maine. Clark and Lake had purchased the 4-mile-long island in its entirety in 1657, building up a prosperous trade in lumber, fish, cattle, and furs along one of the Indians' well-traveled canoe routes. The trading post was large and in many ways self-sufficient. Hubbard described it as having convenient buildings for several offices, as well as for wares and trading as habitation. 6 several edifices are said to have been there erected. The warehouse at that time was well furnished, with all sorts of goods, besides a mill and other accommodations, and dwellings within 1 mile of the fort and mansion house. The trading post was also well armed, though not to the extent of a true military fort.
Nonetheless, Hubbard conjectured that had it been carefully defended, it might have proved the defense and security of all of that side of the country. In the early morning of the 14th of August, 1676, fresh from their raid on the Hammond House, the Abenaki took advantage of a careless sentry to spring a lightning attack on the trading post. Hubbard reported, without explanation, that the natives followed the sentry in at the fort gate, which must have been left open, while others of them immediately seized the portholes thereof, and shot down all they saw passing up and down within the walls. And so, in a little time, they became masters of the fort, and all that was in it. Thomas Lake, sensing the futility of fighting, fled with his agent, Sylvanus Davis, and two other men, out at a back door, whereby they escaped to the water side, where they found a canoe, into which they all entered and made away toward another island nearby. Their flight did not go unnoticed, however, as the natives launched a canoe in pursuit. Lake and his men reached the shore of Mill Island, about 5/8 of a mile distant, but not before Davis was wounded. Unable to run or to fight, Davis hid in the cleft of a rock hard by the place where he first landed. 2 days later, he emerged and escaped by canoe. Davis would survive the war, and it was likely his account from which Hubbard drew his description of the attack. Hubbard records that the two other men with Lake safely escaped by foot, perhaps being younger than the 61-year-old merchant. Lake, unable to elude his pursuers, was shot and killed near the spot where the canoe landed. 6 months later, in February of 1677, an expedition under Major Richard Waldern would discover Lake's body in almost perfect condition, preserved entire and whole and free from the putrefaction by the cold of the long winter. And they transported it to Boston. There it was interred at Copp's Hill Burying Ground, where Lake's gravesite is still visible today. Having driven the English out of the fort, the natives stole or destroyed everything of value, including several structures taken out of the fortification. Their victory was complete, having taken, possibly without loss, the best fortified settlement in the region, and gaining huge stores of food and supplies in the process. In addition, the victory took a huge psychological toll on the area. Hubbard reported that when news of the disaster at Arisic spread, all of the plantations of the English in those parts were soon after left and forsaken by degrees. The location of the Clark and Lake trading post was discovered in the 1890s by the minister Henry O. Thayer, who proceeded, in a not very scientific way, to excavate portions of the site. Thayer's announcement of his discovery also led to several generations of treasure hunters who destroyed portions of the site for future archaeologists. Fortunately, professionals began excavating the site in 1967, and by 1970, Professor James Lehman and his students from Bates College were exploring the site on an annual basis as part of a 6-week course in historical archaeology. Today, the Clark and Lake site is one of only a handful of English sites from the 17th century to have been extensively excavated in Maine. After excavating a portion of the site, Thayer wrote that relics have been gathered, implements found, bones exhumed, flagstones of old pathways discovered. Thayer also discovered a brass sword hilt, since lost, and an unidentified iron artifact left in the possession of the Woolwich Historical Society. Unfortunately, he left no plan of his work, and modern archaeologists are left to guess at the precise location where Thayer dug. The best and most complete summary of the history and archaeology of the site is The Clark and Lake Company, The Historical Archaeology of a 17th Century Maine Settlement,
which was published by Emerson Baker in 1985. In it, Baker reviewed the discovery of six 17th century structures, reported in detail on many of the artifacts found, and wove the findings into an historical interpretation of the site. Among the discoveries was a large collection of prehistoric artifacts, indicating the presence of natives for thousands of years prior to the English settlement at Erosic. Historic artifacts included a brass posy ring, which is common to colonial sites, mingled with calcified human hand bones. These bones, along with some nearby pieces of badly burned skull, were probably those of one of Clark and Lake's employees who were killed in the August of 1676 attack. These are the only human remains uncovered at the site, except for, perhaps, Thayer's original report of exhumed bones, and the burial site of the settlers has never been located. More than 7,000 nail and nail fragments have been unearthed, and Baker conjectured that they may have been manufactured at the Saugus Ironworks in Massachusetts. Clark and Lake's two cannons were removed by Waldron's party in February of 1677, that is, when any working firearms overlooked by the Abenaki would also have been collected. However, evidence of the trading post's arsenal has surfaced in the form of a side plate to a snap-hance pistol, a trigger guard from a musket, several musket balls, pieces of birdshot, and enough flint and chipping debris to indicate that flints may have been produced at Erosic. Less exotic, but equally important, numerous artifacts related to daily living, buttons, buckles, pipes, stoneware, pewter, spoons, candle holders, clay marbles, a razor, a Jew's harp, spurs, and coins have been uncovered at the site. The destruction of the Indian fort at Ossipee, New Hampshire. The first English expedition intended to destroy the Indian fort in the area of present-day Ossipee, New Hampshire, was planned in December of 1675, at about the same time as the Great Swamp Fight. The tactics were identical. Catch the Abenaki off guard, smash their winter quarters, and destroy their ability to wage war in the spring. However, the northern weather was uncooperative. Hubbard reported that the winter was so hard that it was not possible to have marched a day's journey into the woods without hazarding all their lives that should venture up. The snow, being found generally in those woods, was 4 foot thick on the 10th of December. The following year, operations began a month earlier, so that by November the 1st, 1676, 130 English and 40 Christian Indians, under Captains Hawthorne and Sill, began their difficult 4-day march to Ossipee. The fort they sought to attack had been built between 1650 and 60 by some English tradesmen, possibly from Dover, New Hampshire, or Saco, Maine, hired by the Indians to construct a defense against the Mohawk. Hubbard says the sturdy fort was built 14 feet high, with flankers at each corner. When Hawthorne and Sill arrived, the fort was deserted. They proceeded to burn it and sent a scouting party farther north to see if any natives could be found. Discovering none, the entire party headed home, having run, concludes Hubbard, more hazard of their limbs by the sharpness of the frost than of their lives by an assault from their enemies. This scene has changed dramatically in the last 300 years. Today, where the fort once stood, is the second tee of the Indian Mound Golf Course in Ossipee. It is the property of the Ossipee Historical Society. No recent archaeology has been conducted at the site, but work in the early 19th century concluded that the fort had included a palisade of about an acre in dimension. The events at Black Point, Scarborough, Maine.
The fort at Black Point, which is present-day Scarborough, Maine, was the scene of one of Mug Higoni's greatest military victories, and later the scene of his death. Mug, who had styled himself of Saco River, was described variously as the chief of the Androscoggins, the principal minister of Madakawando, and prime minister of the Penobscot Sachem, was active as a military leader during King Philip's War. Mug knew the English, having lived among English families for some years, so that he also took on the role of diplomat, even traveling to Boston on a peace mission. On the 12th of October, 1676, between 50 and 100 warriors attacked the garrison, at Black Point, which was considered by the English, according to Hubbard, to be so strong that a few hands might have defended against all the Indians on that side of the country. Captain Henry Josselyn owned the garrison, and, in the absence of Captain Joshua Scotto, headed its defenses. Like John Pynchon of Springfield, he was a successful merchant and influential man, but a poor soldier. A letter from Josselyn to Scotto in August of 76 reported, quote, "Ye averseness of the generality of ye inhabitants to obey military orders." When Mug called Josselyn out to discuss peace, the Sachem offered to let all of the English leave with their possessions if the fort were surrendered peacefully. Josselyn, who might have resisted the parley in the first place, retreated to the fort to present the offer. There, he discovered that all but his household servants had fled the garrison by boat. Unable to defend the fort, he surrendered. Josselyn was treated kindly and was released the following spring. Mug Higoni and his force had taken Black Point without losing a single man. Having little use for the garrison themselves, the natives deserted it by November, and by early the following year, the English had reoccupied it. By May of 1677, Lieutenant Bartholomew Tippin had command of the fort, and on the 14th of May, Mug Higoni and his forces again laid siege to it. This time the English resisted, while the warriors mounted a fierce assault, killing three soldiers and capturing a fourth. The assault lasted 3 days, until, on May 16th, Lieutenant Tippin noticed the fatal wounding of a warrior observed to be very busy and bold in the assault, says Hubbard's account, whom, at the time, they deemed to be Simon, the arch-villain and incendiary of all of the Eastern Indians, but proved to be one almost as good as himself, who was called Mug. Mug's death damped the courage of all of his companions, and the siege was lifted. On June the 22nd, 1677, Captain Benjamin Swett and Lieutenant James Richardson led a force of 40 English, described by Hubbard as many young, raw, and inexperienced soldiers, who were not able to look danger and much less death in the face, and 200 friendly Indians from Natick, Massachusetts, on an expedition to Piscataqua. Sailing to Black Point on the 28th, they received intelligence that a large body of natives were nearby. The next morning, Swett and Richardson led a force ashore and were joined there by men from the Josselyn garrison. The lessons of the war had unfortunately been lost on Swett, and the presence of friendly Indians was of no help. Swett's soldiers caught sight of some fleeing warriors, pursued them nearly 2 miles from the fort to a hill, and found themselves in the midst of a blistering ambush from swampland on either side of the hill. In Hubbard's account, the young soldiers panicked and scattered, while a few resolute men of courage bore the brunt of the service, till they were, in a manner, all knocked down. Richardson was killed, and Swett, victim of 20 wounds, fought his way almost back to the garrison before falling. When it was over,
20 friendly Indians and 40 English lay dead, including Sweat and Richardson. The scenes of these various encounters are today part of the Prout's Neck Wildlife Preserve and Bird Sanctuary in Scarborough. A marker for Jocelyn's garrison can be found 1/10 of a mile past the post office on the west side of the Route 207 extension. It reads, Garrison Cove, site of the Jocelyn Fort, headquarters for defense, First Indian War. Chief Mog Higoni killed here in an attack, May 1677. Also in the wildlife preserve is Massacre Pond, which commemorates Benjamin Sweat's disastrous defeat. The ambush probably occurred some distance northeast of the pond, near Moore's Brook. A common grave is said to lie at the southwest corner of Massacre Pond, though no marker commemorates the ambush, and signs discourage visiting this residential area. We now enter part 3 of the book, which covers the diaries and the eyewitness accounts. Chapter 8, The Diary of Captain Benjamin Church. Introduction to Captain Church. Benjamin Church of Little Compton, Rhode Island, was a brave man, a smart captain, and perhaps most importantly, a lucky soul. More than once, fate smiled on him, saving him from what seemed to be certain death. With musket balls through his coat, wounds that were not disabling, and hatchets just missing his scalp, Church survived King Philip's War to be arguably the most effective leader in the colonial militias. While other military leaders stayed close to the garrisons, content to chase Indians after they attacked, Church took the battle to the natives. Tracking them through swamps and forests and using friendly Indians as both scouts and fighters. Prior to the war, Church was on friendly terms with many Indians, learning from them the ways of the forest and gaining insight into the Indian mind. He respected the Indians and enjoyed their company. Ironically, it was this affinity that later made him a devastating killer of natives. Church was involved in the beginning, the middle, and the end of the war. He was at one of the first skirmishes of the war, known as the Pease Field Fight, in June of 1675, followed by the massacre at the Great Swamp in December of the same year, and finally he led the expedition that resulted in King Philip's death in August of 1676. Unlike so many of the writers of his day, Church's words have a balance that at least give the Indians credit for their courage and ingenuity on the battlefield. Church died at the age of 78 on January the 17th, 1717. Church's son Thomas wrote his father's account of the war from dictation using the captain's field notes or minutes and called the book Entertaining Passages Relating to Philip's War, which began in the month of June 1675, as also of expeditions more lately made against the common enemy and Indian rebels in the eastern parts of New England, with some account of the divine providence towards Benjamin Church, Esquire. While this very long-winded title might suggest an equally ponderous narrative, the writing for the most part is quite lively, and the reader, with just a little imagination, can travel with Church on his harrowing expeditions. The following excerpt is from Henry Martin Dexter's edition of 1865, which was reissued by the Little Compton Historical Society in 1975. The first edition was published in 1716 and was printed by B. Green in Boston. Excerpt from the introduction. It was ever my intent, having laid myself under a solemn promise, that the many and repeated favors of God to myself and those with me in the service might be published for generations to come. And now, my great age requiring my dismission from service in the militia, and to put off my armor,
I am willing that the great and glorious works of Almighty God to us children of men should appear to the world. And having my minutes by me, my son has taken the care and pains to collect from them the ensuing narrative of many passages relating to the former and

0: 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The material being read is the copyright property of the publications being read. Access to this program is solely for persons who cannot read the original printed version due to a visual impairment or other disability. By continuing to listen, you confirm that you have such a condition.
1: ...of Captain Almy's Peasfield and divided into two parties. Mr. Church, keeping the one party with himself, sent the other with Mr. Lake, that was acquainted with the ground on the other side. Two Indians were soon discovered coming out of the peas field toward them. When Mr. Church and those that were with him concealed themselves from them by falling flat on the ground, but the other division, not using the same caution, were seen by the enemy, which occasioned them to run. Which, when Mr. Church perceived, he showed himself to them and called, telling them that he desired but to speak with them and would not hurt them. But they ran, and Church pursued. That is all we have time for today. Please join us next week as we continue reading King Philip's War, The History and Legacy of America's Forgotten Conflict, by Eric B. Schultz and Michael J. Tugayas. 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
2: This is Tracy Rogers. This is a reading from National Geographic History, February 28, 2022 issue. Were humans in North America before the Ice Age? New analysis of fossilized footprints in New Mexico's White Sands National Park challenges theories about the peopling of the Americas, by Braden Phillips. Between 21,000 and 23,000 years ago, a group of people walked along a lakeshore in what is now White Sands National Park, New Mexico. The body of water dried up about 10,000 years ago, but their footprints remained. A recent study of the footprints has revealed something astounding. They could be the oldest evidence of human settlement in North America. Seeds of proof. Analysis of the footprints reveals that many belonged to teenagers and young children. Researchers, led by geoscientist Matthew Bennett of Bournemouth University, England, who published their study in the journal Science, believe the discovery could recalibrate when humans first began living in North America, one of the biggest questions in paleoanthropology. The researchers identified 61 sets of human tracks formed in soft mud and preserved in seven layers. Seeds of an aquatic plant, Rupia serosa, were preserved above and below one set of the footprints. Scientists carbon dated them to at least 5,000 years earlier than existing evidence of human settlement there. A prevailing theory has been that human migration from Asia to the Americas was impossible until Ice Age glaciers had retreated, sometime between 13,000 and 16,000 years ago. Evidence of older settlements has also been found in Chile and Texas, which makes the footprints at White Sands the latest find to weaken that hypothesis. If the footprints in New Mexico were made 21,000 to 23,000 years ago, during the last glacial maximum, then humans must have lived in the Americas before the Ice Age. Lingering questions. Not all scientists consider that the dating of the seeds proves the age of the footsteps. They point to a phenomenon called the freshwater reservoir effect, in which the seeds could have absorbed older carbon from the lake water, making them seem older than they are. The study's authors, however, say they accounted for the reservoir effect and found it to be negligible. Lauren Davis, an archaeologist at Oregon State University, who did not take part in the study, said further research was needed to verify the extent of the reservoir effect, quote, given the impact and importance, unquote, of the claims. If the dating holds, it, quote, will change archaeological perspectives on when people arrived in the Americas, unquote, he said. While the footprints do not settle the debate, they boost the theory that humans were in North America earlier than was commonly thought, although the exact time of their first arrival remains undetermined. Looking ahead, the team is in a race against time. Quote, the prints are being lost to soil erosion, unquote, said David Bustis, co-author of the study. Quote, once they are gone, they will never be seen again, unquote. Land of the Lost. If further studies help confirm the White Sands footprints were made by people at the peak of the last ice age, 21,000 to 23,000 years ago, it would mean that they lived alongside megafauna, mammoths,

0: giant sloths, dire wolves, and saber-toothed cats. One set of footprints suggests the site might have been a hunting ground, with human tracks seeming to stalk those of a giant sloth. Sally Reynolds, a paleontologist at Bournemouth University, England, and study co-author, said humans arrived as a dominant predator. The lake was part of a semi-arid habitat, likely drawing animals and allowing for ambush hunting. As the world warmed, however, the megafauna died out. Quote, "The extinction of the megafauna may be due to climate change and human hunting pressure," unquote, she said. The Dreyfus Affair, France's Battle for the Truth. Alfred Dreyfus, a Jewish officer, was wrongly convicted of selling military secrets to France's enemies. The controversial case caused a devastating split in France that lingers today. By Inois Campos. When Alfred Dreyfus was summoned to the French Ministry of War on October 15, 1894, he had no inkling that his life and French society as a whole was about to be turned upside down. Dreyfus was a promising officer who believed he had a bright career ahead of him. General Armand Dupaty, Duclam, greeted him, and due to a bandaged right hand, asked Dreyfus to write a note on his behalf, a ploy to obtain a sample of Dreyfus's handwriting without arousing any suspicion. After examining the note, Dupaty, an amateur graphologist, concluded that Dreyfus's handwriting matched that on a bordereau, or memo, that had recently been recovered from the wastebasket of the German embassy in Paris. In 1894, the French military believed a spy was in their midst. France was still reeling from its humiliating defeat by German forces in the Franco-Prussian War of 1870-71. Suspicions that someone in their ranks was still passing secrets to the Germans hardened into certainty when the bordereau came to light. Whoever had written it was offering to sell reports on French artillery to the Germans. On the basis of his so-called expertise in handwriting analysis, Dupaty accused Dreyfus of betraying France and arrested him for high treason. The unsigned bordereau was the only evidence against Dreyfus, but two other factors put him squarely in the crosshairs. First, he was from Alsace, a German-speaking French province that had been annexed by Germany after the war. Second, Dreyfus was Jewish, a fact that confirmed his guilt in a society pervaded by anti-Semitism. The military leaked the story to the anti-Semitic press, which ran a virulent campaign against the Jewish officer. Knowing the evidence of Dreyfus's guilt was weak, Dupaty attempted to secure a confession, but Dreyfus insisted on his innocence. Contrived conviction. Dreyfus's wife, Lucy, and his brother, Mathieu, hired a lawyer who felt confident of an acquittal. With the court-martial coming up in December, army commanders sought to buttress their case and turned to another officer, Major Hubert Henry, to find new evidence. At the trial, Henry handed the judges a secret dossier, which was later revealed contained correspondence between the German military attaché in Paris and his Italian counterpart. One of these letters supposedly mentioned, quote, "this scoundrel of D," unquote. Dreyfus's defense lawyer was neither informed of nor allowed to see the dossier. The judges considered the evidence strong, and Dreyfus was found guilty of high treason. He was to serve his sentence on Devil's Island, a penal colony off French Guiana in South America. As part of the sentence, he also had to face military degradation, a ritual dismissal from his position. In a ceremony in January 1895, in the courtyard of the École Militaire in Paris, Dreyfus was stripped of his rank while an official ripped off his military insignia and broke his sword in two. He was then led back to jail amid jeers of "Judas! Coward!" from the watching crowds. Public opinion was strongly against Dreyfus at this point. Most of France believed him a traitor, many expressing outrage that he hadn't been executed. When he was taken to prison in April 1895, reports circulated of crowds in Paris shouting, quote, "Death to the Jews!" unquote. Dreyfus was placed in solitary confinement on Devil's Island, but his family stood fast in maintaining his innocence. As it turned out, the verdict against Dreyfus did not end the case. About a year later, the Ministry of War was passed another handwritten document, but this time it came from the German ambassador. It was the draft of a letter addressed to a French officer, Ferdinand Esterhazy. The new head of intelligence services, Georges Picquart, who had no prior involvement with the Dreyfus case, discovered that Esterhazy was in contact with the German embassy. Picard assumed Esterhazy must be a second traitor, but when he obtained the two handwriting samples from Esterhazy and compared them with the bordereau supposedly written by Dreyfus, he realized that the handwriting was identical. The bordereau had been written by Esterhazy, he concluded, not Dreyfus. When Picard insisted on reopening the Dreyfus investigation during the final months of 1896, the army closed ranks. First, the troublesome Picard was removed from his post, then transferred to Tunis. The army leaked to the press details of the secret dossier given to the judges in the military trial of December 1894. Major Henry, meanwhile, who had helped procure the original secret dossier, came forward with another letter from the Italian military attaché that mentioned Dreyfus by name. This letter, later known as the Faux Henry, was in fact a forgery. Arguing that the secret dossier had not been shown to defense counsel during the trial, Dreyfus's supporters pushed to reopen the investigation. Picard and a senior senator, Auguste Schurer-Kessner, took up their case. Then came a stroke of luck for the Dreyfusards. Esterhazy's stockbroker saw a facsimile of the bordereau and recognized the handwriting as his client's. He informed Mathieu Dreyfus, who denounced Esterhazy. In November 1897, the military was forced to open an inquest into Esterhazy. Although he was brought to trial in a military court in January 1898, Esterhazy was acquitted in a closed session. Soon after, Picard was arrested for revealing official secrets. Just when it appeared that Dreyfus was doomed, France's most prominent novelist stepped in. Zola's Bombshell. On January 13, 1898, the front page of the socialist newspaper L'Aurore carried an open letter to the President of the Republic by Émile Zola, France's great novelist, then at the height of his fame. Written under the electrifying banner headline J'accuse, it fiercely denounced the military for falsely convicting Dreyfus. The letter split France into two camps, the Dreyfusards and anti-Dreyfusards. The former, rallying around 18th-century Republican ideals of justice and equality, demanded that the case be reopened and the true culprits punished. The latter, pro-army and mostly Catholic, supported the ideals of the ancient regime and saw the Dreyfus case as an effort to damage military prestige. Meanwhile, the Zola letter provoked a backlash of anti-Semitic violence across France. Zola was sentenced to jail for libel, but fled to England. Under renewed scrutiny, the lies and falsifications surrounding the Dreyfus case began to unravel. Esterhazy was dismissed from the army for habitual misconduct and promptly fled the country for England. The Minister of War, Godefroy Cavaillac, who had previously been convinced of Dreyfus's guilt, proclaimed that the letter Henry produced from the Italian military attaché was a forgery. Henry was sent to jail, where he committed suicide. In January 1899, a proposal to have the Dreyfus case heard by a Supreme Court of Appeals was approved. As the anti-Dreyfusards lost credibility, the right-wing and anti-Semitic nationalist group Ligue des Patriotes attempted a failed coup in February 1898. With France in crisis, the Supreme Court overturned the 1894 verdict against Dreyfus in June 1899 and ruled that he would appear before a new court-martial. After 4 years on Devil's Island, Dreyfus returned to France in July for the retrial. Despite the overwhelming evidence of his innocence, the military court still found Dreyfus guilty in another show trial and sentenced him to 10 years in prison, reduced to 5 for time served. The verdict triggered an uproar. The weakened French government, fearing the consequences of another trial, offered Dreyfus clemency. His health impaired by the years on Devil's Island, Dreyfus accepted the pardon, provided that he could continue his fight to prove his innocence. Shortly afterward, the government issued an amnesty on all crimes related to the case, except for Dreyfus, to allow him to pursue his exoneration, which he finally received in 1906. He was then reinstated in the army as a lieutenant colonel and made Chevalier of the Legion of Honor in the same courtyard of the École Militaire where he had been degraded 11 years earlier. With the start of World War I, he re-enlisted and fought at the Battle of Verdun, then returned home to a quiet retirement. He would die in Paris in 1935 at the age of 75. the Army did not publicly declare his innocence until 1995. With its explosive combination of, quote, state collaboration in the miscarriage of justice and the impact of the media on the public perception of events, unquote, the Dreyfus Affair, wrote the late Yale University historian Paula Hyman, quote, raises issues that still resonate today, unquote. In November 2021, Eric Zemmour, a prominent far-right political journalist in France, argued that Dreyfus's innocence was, quote, not obvious, unquote, a position criticized by France's president, Emmanuel Macron, among many others. The passion incited by Zemmour's words across France shows that the affair Dreyfus is still far from over. Power of the pen. Words, in the form of the Bordereau memorandum, falsely attributed to Dreyfus, helped convict him. But words, forming one of the most famous front pages in the history of journalism, also helped free him. Émile Zola's J'accuse of January 1898 inveighed against a travesty of justice. Quote, what a cesspool of folly and foolishness, what corrupt police tactics, what inquisitorial, tyrannical practices, unquote. By the evening, 200,000 copies had been sold. The article was instrumental in generating public outcry about the Dreyfus conviction. Soon after receiving his pardon from the French government on September 19, 1899, Dreyfus thanked Zola for his efforts, calling the letter a, quote, heroic act whose greatness will remain incomparable when the dust from the struggle has settled, when history shall have recorded it, unquote. The real traitor. Ferdinand Esterhazy, an officer of Hungarian origin, had begun selling French army intelligence to Germany in 1892 to pay off gambling debts. Following Dreyfus's conviction, Esterhazy's stockbroker saw a reproduction of the bordereau in the newspaper Le Figaro and recognized the handwriting as Esterhazy's. Protected at his trial by military anti-Dreyfusards, Esterhazy escaped punishment and went to England, where he scraped a living as a translator and writer. He was interviewed by the journalist Rachel Beer for the London Observer, in the course of which he confessed, quote, I wrote the bordereau, unquote. The author of several anti-Semitic tracts, Esterhazy died in England in 1923 and was buried under a false name. Ada Lovelace, programming pioneer. Born to a mathematician and a romantic poet, Ada Lovelace combined her parents' gifts into her own unique vision of a future world where computing could be king. By Katie Thornton. On a summer Monday evening in 1833, Ada Byron and her mother Annabella Byron went to the home of English mathematician Charles Babbage. 12 days earlier, when the younger Byron met Babbage at a high society soiree, she had been taken with his description of a machine he was building. The hand-cranked apparatus of bronze and steel used stacks of cogs, hammer-like metal arms, and thousands of numbered wheels to automatically solve mathematical equations. But the difference engine, as Babbage called it, was incomplete. He had finished a small prototype that stood about 2.5 feet tall. The clanging, whirring showpiece was able to spit out answers to challenging mathematical equations. Babbage believed the complete product had the potential to solve much more complex problems. The difference engine's demonstration piece set London's intellectual circles and scientific community alight, wowing the likes of Charles Darwin and Charles Dickens. Its performance was near miraculous, even to London's greatest intellects, an almost sorcerous parlor trick for Babbage. While the difference engine wasn't magical to 17-year-old Ada Byron, it was transformative. Upon seeing the machine on that fateful evening in 1833, she understood how it worked. In Ada, 41-year-old Babbage found his intellectual equal, and over the course of the next 2 decades, Ada would prove that her understanding and vision for such machines went far beyond mere calculation. An analytical childhood. Ada Lovelace was born Augusta Ada Byron on December 10, 1815, into a Victorian English high society. Her mother, Annabella Byron, was one of the few women of her generation to be afforded an education. She passed her love of knowledge, and mathematics in particular, on to her daughter, hiring famous mathematicians to tutor young Ada and instructing Ada herself when she could not find a suitable tutor. It wasn't just the selfless pursuit of knowledge that led Annabella to ensure her daughter had the best education. Annabella was worried that too much unchecked imagination could bring out the influence of Ada's absentee father, the poet George Gordon Byron, better known to the world as Lord Byron. Described by one of his mistresses as, quote, mad, bad, and dangerous to know, unquote, Lord Byron was famous for his wordsmithery and infamous for his licentious and tortured public life. As a Romantic era celebrity, his addiction and mental health struggles were visible for all to see. Annabella and he were briefly married, but when Ada was born, Byron was reportedly quite angry about the sex of the child. On a January morning in 1816, less than 5 weeks after Ada's birth, Annabella quietly gathered the baby and left for her parents' country home, moving them away from Byron and his influence. Within a matter of months, Lord Byron had left England for good. Ada, Byron's only child born in wedlock, never knew her father. He died when Ada was 8 years old. Intellectual equals. Lady Byron, fearful that Ada would inherit her father's self-destructive tendencies, nurtured her daughter's analytical side, and Ada's childhood passion for mathematics proved enduring. By the time Ada entered her late teens, her mother noted, with wry pride, that she was more interested in talking to scientists and mathematicians than potential suitors from England's elite. In 1835, Ada married William King, a member of the English nobility. He soon became the Earl of Lovelace, giving Ada the title Countess of Lovelace. The two shared a love of horses, and her husband appears to have supported Ada's intellect and thirst for knowledge. Perhaps Ada's most fruitful relationship was her lifelong friendship with Charles Babbage. On an evening together in 1834, Babbage explained to Ada and her mother an idea he had for another invention. Although the difference engine, that clanging, hand-cranked machine he had demonstrated for Ada the previous year, remained unfinished, Babbage was already envisioning a machine more complicated and more capable. It would be powered by steam, and its spinning wheels would take up as much space as a locomotive. He called the imagined machine the analytical engine, and it would be able to do more than simple math. Instead, it would be able to, quote, eat its own tail, unquote, in Babbage's words, which meant that the machine could store its outputs and then employ them in other equations. In essence, this machine would not just calculate, it would compute. Fascinated with the invention and its potential, Lovelace stayed in close communication with Babbage as he developed the machine's schematics. In 1842, Italian mathematician and future prime minister Luigi Federico Menabrea published a paper on Babbage's proposed machine, which Lovelace eagerly translated into English in hopes of drumming up more support for the invention in England. She signed her translation only as AAL. Along with the translated article, Lovelace submitted her own notes on the analytical engine. Her translator's note dwarfed the translated article itself, clocking in at well over double Menabrea's word count. In the notes, Lovelace included her own explanation of how the hypothetical machine would work, expressed in considerably greater detail than Menabrea's original paper. Lovelace explained the machine would function similarly to the Jacquard loom, an invention that had transformed the textile industry in the 19th century. The loom used a series of punch cards to partially automate the mechanical production of woven patterns and images. Rather than a person manipulating certain threads to create a pattern, the presence or absence of a punch on the card automatically told the loom which threads to raise, creating complex designs in a mere fraction of the time. The cards were a sort of binary code, and the analytical engine, too, would run on punch cards. Quote, the analytical engine weaves algebraic patterns, just as the Jacquard loom weaves flowers and leaves, unquote, Lovelace wrote. Perhaps the most influential of her notes was titled Note G. In this note, she wrote a detailed description of how punch cards could be used in the analytical engine to output a long sequence of Bernoulli numbers, a series of rational numbers that recur throughout mathematics. Her note converted a mathematical calculation into a series of instructions that could be executed by the analytical engine. With this note, Lovelace had written the first computer program for a machine that did not even exist and was only known by description. Poetical science. Lovelace's vision for the device went far beyond just the ability to calculate complex equations. In her notes, she argued that anything that could be represented by numbers, such as musical notes and letters, could also be manipulated by such machines. She foresaw an age in which people worked collaboratively with such machines. Her vision for these devices went far beyond the ideas of Babbage himself, who believed the machine's usefulness would stop at computation. In her work, Lovelace balanced her mother's analytical rigor and her father's whimsy. She published detailed, concrete descriptions of how a hypothetical computer would function while writing poetically about the potential of a machined future. Her mathematical intellect paired with her creativity allowed her to envision an abstract field that came to be known as computing. She called her own work poetical science. Lovelace died of uterine cancer in 1852 at just 36 years old. She never saw the analytical engine completed. In fact, the machine has never been built. Babbage completed only a small piece of the analytical engine before his death in 1871. But in 1979, well over 100 years after Lovelace wrote the first computer program, a computing language used in transportation and military systems worldwide was named Ada in her honor. Words and numbers. 1815, Ada is born. Her father, the English poet Lord Byron, will abandon the family 1 month later and never see her or her mother again. 1816, Ada's parents' marriage is dissolved. Her childhood will be spent in England. When she is 8, her father will die in Greece. 1833, after a rigorous education, Ada's gift for mathematics emerges. She meets inventor Charles Babbage. 1835. Ada marries William, the 8th Baron King, who will become the first Earl of Lovelace. 1842-43. Commenting on a paper on Babbage's analytical engine, Ada pens the first computer program. Learning to fly. Lovelace combined her mother's mathematical rigor with her father's imagination. When she was 12 years old, she decided, as many children do, that she wanted to fly. But unlike other children, whose attempts may have been limited to jumping off chairs, she took a more scientific approach. She studied birds, assessed materials for their likelihood to enable flight, and considered how to construct wings. In this era before widespread electricity, she even drew up plans for a steam-powered flying machine. Young Ada Lovelace wrote and illustrated a guide on how she may best be able to achieve flight and called it Flyology. Father of computing. English mathematician and inventor Charles Babbage was born in 1791. Devoted to math and science, he helped found the Analytical Society in 1812 to introduce European innovations in mathematics to England. His analytical engine, though never fully realized, is often considered to be the first modern computer. Mindful mother. Lady Byron was born Annabella Milbank on May 17, 1792, the only child of wealthy, liberal-minded parents in Northern England. Her childhood education was first-rate, and she excelled at mathematics. During her courtship with Lord Byron, he referred to her as, quote, Princess of Parallelograms, unquote. Though often publicly regarded as cold and punishing for stifling her daughter's creativity, Lady Byron and Ada Lovelace appear to have had an intellectually stimulating relationship in adulthood, often going to Babbage's soirees and scientific exhibitions together. Lovelace excitedly shared her translation and notes on the analytical machine with her mother. Lady Byron was also deeply involved in many social movements, establishing cooperative schools and providing aid to those who had escaped slavery. This is Tracy Rogers. Thank you for listening to Valley Eye Radio.
1: Hi, my name is Kathy, and I'll be reading Hilltown History from the Country Journal. And today's article is Signs, Signs, Everywhere a Sign by Deborah Daniels. Consider signs, if you will. They direct us, they educate us, they advertise stuff, they point out sites of interest, and they warn us of danger. The spirit of the intent of signs leans in the direction of telling us what to think and what not to think. Certainly, they can influence us, but perhaps not in the way they were intended. What do you think? First, a brief and inadequate history of signs. Signs came about as trade and commerce increased and people accumulated money with which to bargain. Tradesmen developed artistic signs to compete with other tradesmen for business. Carvings, bright paint, ornamental iron and gilding were used to create even more noticeable signs seeking the public's business. Signs became bigger to the point that in the 1700s, regulations were put in place to protect the public from large signs that hung too far into narrow streets or created blind spots for road users. During the 1800s, gas lights were used to illuminate signs. P.T. Barnum's museum in Chicago has gaslit signs in 1840. Electric lights replaced gas lights thanks to Edison in the 1880s. Next, the neon tube, or liquid fire as it was first called, was patented in the U.S. by the Frenchman George Claude in 19...
2: On this week's episode, we continue our series on the other senses.
3: We're going to talk to you guys about our favorite smells.
2: How exciting. Stick around.
3: Hello, and welcome to Rare with Flair,
2: the podcast where two best friends with the same rare disease are out here living our best lives and smelling the best smells. Mm. I am your host, Casey.
3: And I'm your host, Cassandra. Hello, you know what? We should start by telling the people, the audience, that the week that this episode comes out is officially Casey's wedding week.
2: That's a little crazy.
3: That's a little nuts.
2: That's a little cray.
3: Wow.
2: That's a little nuts. That's a little nuts. We will be taking a quick hiatus while I'm on my honeymoon for just like that one week. And then we'll be right back to regularly scheduled programming.
3: Woohoo!
2: And we have some fun things in store over the coming months, I've got to say.
3: We
2: guys,
3: we're keeping a lot of secrets.
2: We are keeping a lot of secrets about the pod, but if you're a fan of this pod, it's just going to get even better and better, and we're working hard behind the scenes on some things, and so, yeah. Just we're excited about all of that.
3: Psyched. But everybody go and wish Casey some well wishes in her mirage.
2: Thank you, mirage.
3: Mirage.
2: Mirage.
3: It is real. It is not a mirage. She is getting
2: I was like, mirage is it's kind of visual related.
3: Right?
2: It's funny. Probably actually happening in your brain and not your eyes, but it is vision related. I will say also that when the marriage is happening, I am seeing Cass, and
3: Yay!
2: So we will be doing a whole, of course, because she's in the wedding, we will be doing a whole recap episode.
3: Absolutely.
2: For all of you. Kind of, we're going to take it from like the low vision perspective and kind of talk about how things go on the wedding day for both of us from a low vision perspective, because there are a lot of things that come up in weddings that kind of relate to that. If you didn't hear our episode from quite a few years back that we did, Here Comes the Bridesmaid, all about being a bridesmaid with low vision, I think that was a pretty interesting episode.
3: I still stand by it. And I also think that now with your perspective being a bride and being able to make a lot of decisions about your own wedding day and some of the choices that you've made, both from your own personal preferences, but also accounting for your vision.
2: Right, exactly. So that'll be fun to recap that. And we will. We will.
3: Yes.
2: So
3: it'll
2: stay
3: be super fun.
2: Stay tuned. But anything else, Cass, that you want to update the audience on? Anything going on?
3: You know, it's business as usual for Cass and Anaheim.
2: Yes.
3: Meaning we're running around pretty much every evening doing something with some group of people somewhere.
2: Yes. Somewhere.
3: But, yeah, I feel like that's pretty par for the course, so nothing too exciting for me. Just like normal life exciting.
2: Yeah, I kind of feel the same. I kind of took it easy this weekend, which was nice. But I'm excited to continue this series we have going here, which was your brainchild.
3: Yes, it came, I said on the beginning of the last sensory series episode where we talked about our favorite sounds, which all of which will be linked at our show notes. on rearwithflare.com. You can find on just like our homepage the most recent episodes. But we've got a lot of things sorted into categories. So if you want to hear all of the sensory series episode, you can scroll to find the category called sensory series. But yeah, I was reading a book about blindness, and the author was talking about talking to another blind person about her favorite sounds and smells and whatever. And I was like, we should totally do that on the pod. And there are so many good smells and sounds and tastes and sensations that we could easily turn this into like a little mini series. So welcome back to the next installment of the sensory series.
2: Yes, yes. We do have some vision that we enjoy using, but we also really do rely on our other senses a lot, and we appreciate them a lot because of that. And, smells, I feel that people kind of put smell maybe on the bottom of the sensory experience. You know, a lot of times if you're asked if you had to lose one of your senses, a lot of people say smell, and I might even say the same. It is not maybe as useful as some of the others, but it's great though. It brings the little pleasures in life. It brings you pleasure, but it also is like a safety thing. You know, you need to smell if your house is on fire. You need to gas smell if the food smells off that you're about to eat. It is for our safety also, but it's also for our pleasure and our joy. And that's what we want to talk about today, are the fun, the good smells in life, because they're everywhere.
3: And later on in the sensory series, we will certainly talk about the bad smells.
2: Ooh, yes. But we gotta do touch. We gotta do taste. We gotta do all the things.
3: We gotta do all the senses. But like Casey said, yeah, I think our sense of smell is, I think between the sense of smell and touch really helps compensate for some of the lack of vision. Especially when cooking, I think people always assume that cooking is a purely visual activity. It's not. It is pretty visual. You want to check for the colors of things and doneness. But the way something smells, if you cook a lot and if you know cooking, you can tell. Like, I can smell someone cooking and be like, there's not enough salt in that. Like, I can smell that it smells better and more appealing when certain things are done. Or I know when something's done in the oven because it smells like it's done. It's like really, really fragrant, but like not quite burnt yet. You know, that's the ideal time. So sense of smell is extremely helpful.
2: It is. It's more helpful than we maybe even give it credit for.
3: I think so. You don't know what you have till it's gone.
2: Yeah, yeah.
3: All right. What is your number one? We have like at least 10 to 12 smells, and of course more will arise as we share. But what's on your list?
2: Okay, yeah, in no particular order. The first one I put down might be my favorite of all because it was the first one I thought of. Cinnamon / just spices, clove, that kind of thing. The warm, cozy. I just love it. I love the smell of that in a baked good. I love the smell of that in a candle. I love the smell of that in any way I can get it, a drink. It's just so, so warm and cozy. It doesn't hit the same in the summer. I do have some summer smells coming up that I do love, but it just hits in those colder months because it's all about the coziness. It's all about slowing down and feeling that comfort. And it's just so good.
3: I love warming spice smell. And I almost put that. I did put like a collective baking smells because there are so many good baking smells that they could be their own subcategory. But like in no particular order, you know, like the smell of anything baking. When I bake the crusts for my tarts, it just becomes this overwhelming like butter vanilla smell. Like brownies baking or an apple pie in the oven or cinnamon rolls. Like there's really nothing like baking smells.
2: Well, it's funny. I have, not to like skip ahead, but I'll go ahead and say I do have baked apple on my list because I was trying to think of like a specific baked smell. And I think if I had to pick a favorite, I do love like chocolate and brownies and stuff. But if I had to pick a favorite, apple smell, but like baked out, like it's like baking,
3: like an apple pie. Yeah, that combines like the warming spices too. There's nothing quite like the smell of an apple pie baking, honestly.
2: So good.
3: Makes you really want to make some. Oh, man.
2: Oh my gosh, you should.
3: Oh, that sounds amazing.
2: It's coming to that time of year where like it's appropriate.
3: And it's still kind of hot, so I think I have time because some of the best apples for it are the later season apples that are quite tangy, like your Granny Smiths and your Pink Lady apples. So I still have some time.
2: This might be the right time.
3: Ooh, sounds so good. Speaking of more food smells, obviously, I think we talked about we've definitely talked about our favorite smells to an extent on other episodes. So, you know, some of these might be repeated. However, obviously, I am a coffee snob, and good coffee. There's nothing like good coffee smell. I don't just mean any coffee smell, because bad coffee smells like garbanzo beans, and that's not great. But good coffee, ooh, it's so good. It smells so warm. I know people who don't even like the smell of coffee. I know they don't like, you may not like the taste of coffee, but some people don't even like the smell, and I'm like, that must be like a sad life.
2: That is sad, because my number two on my list is coffee. We're having a lot of crossover here, for good reason, though.
3: Honestly, coffee, it's a good smell.
2: Obviously, like a coffee shop, like walking into it smells great. But one of my favorite smells ever is a specific situation. When I am like staying over at someone's house, or you're like traveling with somebody.
3: Yeah.
2: And like they're making, like they've started making the coffee before you wake up. Mm. And then you wake up to that coffee smell. Ugh. That is like the number one for me, like coming out of your bedroom, like walking down the hallway and smelling that coffee smell, because it's something that signifies like it's the morning time. And I guess making your own would be the same. I just don't really make my own coffee in the morning, but making your own is the same. Like when you smell that coffee in the morning, it's like this is the morning time, it's time to wake up, and it's like just such a comfort.
3: It's so good. I love coffee smell. I don't know how else to it to people who don't like,
2: I mean,
3: it.
2: I love it in a candle too.
3: I do like coffee in a candle smell too. Yeah, it does make me want to drink more coffee, which do I need? Probably not.
2: I mean,
3: okay, wait, your turn.
2: So you can go, because I
3: wait. I just said coffee. Oh, you just said coffee too.
2: Well,
3: dang.
2: But
3: okay.
2: I did too.
3: Okay.
2: Yeah.
3: So we've talked about this, and I'm bringing it back, and I think you probably also put this on your list.
2: Okay.
3: The fall smell.
2: I did put this on my list.
3: I knew you would.
2: I did.
3: I did. The fall smell, which we've tried to describe before, and I think we're going to do an equally poor job describing it now. When you're pretty late into fall and the air is crisper, and the leaves are falling, and I think it's just that smell of the leaves as they're falling and as they're like low-key sort of dying. It smells, I don't know, it smells good. Like
2: there is something when you smell that fall smell for the first time, when you have to be like outside. So like I'll walk out to like let my dog out, you know?
3: Yeah.
2: And it'll be, and it's like, and especially if it's like in the morning and it's already kind of getting crisper in the mornings, you know? But you catch that smell for the first time, and that you're just like, it's here. Ugh. Like the cold weather is coming. But yeah, it's hard to really describe
3: it,
2: but
3: I think
2: it, like,
3: it's sort of
2: you.
3: Like a woodsy smell. It's not like pine or anything, but it smells like trees, which smells really nice.
2: Trees and like cool air, even though does cool air have a smell? I don't know, but it's like, yeah, something. But I've always known about this, not known about it, but I've always noticed it, like since I was a child.
3: Yeah,
2: I was like, oh, I love that smell that happens at fall. And then when I met you, I think you were the first person that's ever like agreed with me about this. But I don't know if anyone else knows what we're talking about, but it is a smell.
3: Well,
2: in the atmosphere.
3: If you've seen Gilmore Girls, you know Lorelai Gilmore is like always trying to smell the snow, and I can definitely smell the snow too. You can. It has a very different smell than the fall. Because the fall smells like trees, And the snow smell, it's more like just cold. It smells like
2: well, and it's like cold the air. Smell of rain.
3: And you rain.
2: Like rain has a
3: yeah.
2: smell. And I almost put that on the list.
3: I love
2: rain
3: I
2: has
3: do,
2: a beautiful smell.
3: I do like the rain smell. Although it sometimes the earthy smell is like a little too much for me.
2: Yeah.
3: My
2: yeah,
3: grandma like my loved favorite, the earthy yeah. smell. Mm-hmm. But it's nice. I like the damp pavement.
2: Yes. Yes, but yeah, that fall smell, it was on my list.
3: Oh, man. All right.
2: I can go, though.
3: Go for it.
2: If you want. Okay, my next one. This was on my sounds list also, but the ocean smell.
3: Mm.
2: The mm-hmm. salt water, air, salt air, and the rust on your door. I've never needed anything more.
3: Neither have I.
2: Literally, that smell, that salty air smell, is healing. And it kind of literally is. I mean, people, you know, back in the day, they're like, go to the sea to be healed or whatever.
3: Yeah, right.
2: But something about that air, it really does like clear up my sinus. Like it like makes me feel good. I'm like, yeah. I feel so healthy and great when I'm out here with that salt air. And it just like makes your hair feel good. It makes like my whole being feel alive.
3: Yeah.
2: Like that smell. I love it. I love it.
3: So I actually have two related smells because
2: oh my gosh.
3: I'm not even that big.
2: I have
3: of a
2: another
3: beach
2: related
3: person.
2: One too, and I bet it's the same.
3: Wait, I don't know. Okay.
2: Maybe not.
3: I'm not a big beach person, full disclosure. I really like yes. the wood smell. But
2: yes.
3: one that always I don't know, it's sort of like salt air plus for me is every time I go to Puerto Rico and like visit family, but like getting off that plane, there's always a little bit of the air that's coming through, and it's like the smell of salt air and humidity and like a concrete smell and vague notes of people's perfumes. There's it's the collection of smells that
2: I love that.
3: My whole family and my brother and I, especially when we were little and we would go visit family, we would call it like Puerto Rico smell.
2: I love that.
3: So there's something like, and I wrote that down, there's something really, really special about it because it's like, yes, it's beach smell for sure because it's an island and it's not big and most of it is, there's parts in the center that aren't a beach, but a lot of it is a beach.
2: Yeah.
3: But it's a good
2: smell.
3: No, I love
2: it. I feel like someone needs to put that into a perfume.
3: I know.
2: Like the salt smell, the humidity, the perfume. I mean, there's no way to really capture that,
3: no.
2: I'm sure. I know there are like, you know, companies make those candles that are like the smell of Tennessee.
3: Yeah, and yeah, like, yeah, yeah.
2: When I moved to New York, somebody bought me like a Tennessee candle.
3: Cute.
2: And I don't remember who it was, so sorry if I'm like hating on it. But like, I was just like, this doesn't, I don't really understand why they think this smells like Tennessee. You know, I don't think you can capture a place's smell in a candle. But like, I love that the smell of Puerto Rico to you, it's not just one smell. It's like a mixture of like five things that you come across when you're there, and it all comes together to make that smell. I think that's awesome.
3: Yeah. And those are some of, like, I tried to, because there's a lot of great smells on their own, but I tried to, like, pick things that really, like, evoked a memory, because they say, you know, sound triggers memory, but the strongest links that you have to some of your memories are olfactory or smells.
2: Absolutely.
3: And like, you smell that specific thing, and it really just takes you back, for better or for worse.
2: Oh, yeah. For better or for worse. I mean, we all have that, maybe not all of us, but at least Cass and I think, have like that perfume we wore in high school.
3: Oh,
2: you
3: yeah.
2: You know?
3: Yeah.
2: And if you smell it again, you're back.
3: School.
2: You're in high school. Or like my grandmother, after she died, sometimes I would like smell her perfume smell out in public. And it would just hit me. And I was like, oh my gosh, like the smell of her, you know? Smells absolutely just take you right back to a place, for better or for worse, like you said, but sometimes for better, and we love that.
3: What's your other beachy related one?
2: Okay, well, it's funny, it was actually Puerto Rico too. I've never been, but I didn't know. I'm kidding.
3: Wow.
2: I'm laughing at myself because I'm laughing at myself because I was like, oh, I think it's the same, and then it like clearly not because I've never been, unfortunately. I need to get myself there. Okay, well, so it is sunscreen.
3: Oh, yeah. Yeah, like the banana boat coconut sunscreen.
2: Like the banana boat coconut one. Yeah, not necessarily like the ones we use today, but like I'm thinking of more like childhood, mm-hmm. Camp. Like you're at camp. Like
3: yeah.
2: I loved summer camp as a kid, and like back then, or you know, I'm sure it's like that now. But when I was at summer camp, everybody was wearing sunscreen. Yeah. Whereas you know, growing up in school, right? Like. Growing up in school, it may have mostly been us because we have albinism, but at camp, it's just an overwhelming smell of yeah. sunscreen because everyone's wearing it. Or, like, at the pool or at the beach, it's an overwhelming smell of not only your own sunscreen, but other people's sunscreen. So I'm not even talking about, like, the daily, like, use of sunscreen, but, yeah, when you're at the pool, at the beach, at a camp, and you just, that, like, coconutty smell of it, I literally have a perfume from Target that is that smell.
3: Aww.
2: It's a perfume. And it's not everyone's cup of tea, but it's my cup of tea. And
3: that's
2: I love
3: a cozy
2: it.
3: Smell. I like that.
2: I love it.
3: One that I put down that I feel like I appreciated more recently, because again, I'm not a big beach person. I went to the Virgin Islands early this year, and we went to the beach a bunch, and I came home. And my hair was, like, in a ton of beachy waves, because that's the natural shape yes. they make. But the salt smell lingered in my hair for, like, a week.
2: Love.
3: And I, like beach hair specifically.
2: Love.
3: I just kept, like pulling my hair to my nose and just, like,
2: yes.
3: taking a big yes. whiff. Because I'm like,
2: yes. I know exactly. So yes. good.
3: And, like, I bought that's salt so spray. Good. And it's nice. Yeah. But it's yeah. not the smell not of your hair same. After the beach.
2: No, and there's, like, with the salty, there's a little bit of sweet,
3: yeah.
2: too.
3: Yeah.
2: And, like, we love, when it comes to food, we love, like, salty and sweet food. Like I love salty and sweet mixture, and so the smell is, like, also hits.
3: I know.
2: So good. Beach. Oh, just talking about this makes me want to be at the beach. Like,
3: You will be soon.
2: That's crazy. Yeah, I just thought that. I've barely let that, enter my mind.
3: Yeah.
2: Soon, but I will.
3: Honeymoon.
2: Crazy.
3: All right. What's next?
2: Okay. Next. Incense.
3: Oh, man. I feel really honored. I'm taking this personally.
2: Oh, yeah. You can. Yes. I mean, I did love the smell prior, but Cass introduced me to buying my own incense for the first time. Well, actually, Cass, this is like double you related to you, because I went to visit Cass in 2024. Not only did we buy incense together at the Renaissance Fair, but we made candles together, and I added an incense smell to that candle too.
3: Yes. Oh, I love the incense
2: and we,
3: smell.
2: And we called it like the Mass After the Pub or something was like the name we gave that, because it had like... and so I just love that smell. I love the smell of incense. I know it's not necessarily the best for our lungs. We gotta be careful. But so yeah, at the Renaissance Fair, Cass and I bought incense together. I bought like three, I was gonna say flavors. You do not eat it.
3: Yep.
2: I bought three like separate smells, but just that like, I don't love the smell of smoke. I like hate the smell of cigarette smoke, but that
3: totally
2: smoky
3: different.
2: Incense. Yeah. Totally different. That smoky incense smell though. Oh, it's so like
3: that makes me
2: cozy.
3: Want to light a
2: stick like,
3: of incense right now.
2: I know.
3: Like, I try to be careful with it. Like I'll like light it in a room and then I'll run out of that room. But like it drifts throughout the house. It smells really nice.
2: Another way to do it too is to light it near a window and open the window and you still can smell it, but
3: it's so strong. Like it really, it hangs in the air for quite a while.
2: It does.
3: But I was just thinking of, if you've ever been near someone who ever smoked a pipe's tobacco smell actually smells really good compared to the rest of it. Cause it smells vanilla-y.
2: Right. Yeah.
3: But everything else, and I'm not even like super fond of vanilla y smells. Like most of my perfumes don't smell like that, but that smells nice. Probably because of the burning smell of it all, like the
2: incense-y
3: vibe.
2: Part of it.
3: Yeah,
2: yeah. Because like smelling the actual stick, like it smells good, but then when you actually burn it, like.
3: Yeah, really,
2: it's making me want to.
3: I know, I
2: want to
3: light a stick of incense.
2: You know what I want to do this year? This is off topic, but this is a chill episode, so I think we can do this. What I really want to do this year is a simmer pot.
3: Oh, I love those. I did almost burn something, but yes.
2: Oh no. Oh, don't.
3: You, I mean, because every now and then, like, you have to check and put more water in
2: it. Of course.
3: Obviously.
2: Of course, yeah.
3: But yeah, I did do a simmer pot. Oh, it was beautiful. I had, I hosted people over for Halloween last year. And I had a simmer pot going, and it smelled just like cinnamon, and I had like dried oranges and
2: yes.
3: a bunch of like spices. And then yep. I would keep filling it. And then at one point I noticed like it was almost empty, but I didn't actually burn anything. However,
2: good.
3: Keep an eye on your simmer pots. Highly recommend them though, because it's just like scented steam, which is different than scented smoke.
2: Right. Yes, it is. I have heard both of those things. I have heard it is a little dangerous if you're not, you know, you got to watch it. But I've also heard, as far as lung danger, it's actually the most healthy thing you can do because it's not smoke like a candle. Because mm-hmm. even a candle, I mean, it is, it's a little better than incense.
3: It's another scented smoke.
2: You are still putting smoke in the air. So,
3: it did smell really good, though. People said my house.
2: Oh, good.
3: Like
2: well, I want to do that this fall. Yeah.
3: It was great.
2: Ooh, I love it. Okay, great.
3: All right, I'm transitioning us into a section. Smells that I know we have at least two of, probably, if I know us.
2: Okay.
3: And this probably is on your list as well. The various dog smells, but specifically the Frito feet.
2: Absolutely. So the Frito feet is not on my list.
3: Whoa!
2: But I do have my dog's face on my list. Because I like the Frito feet a lot, but it's something about Rupert's face, and it's like his, it's right by his nose, kind of where his cheek, if I put my nose up to his cheek where his nose is, I inhale. I love that smell. And a lot of people think it's very strange that I love that smell, but I don't know how to describe what the smell is, but I love it.
3: I love the Frito feet.
2: I do too.
3: I just, when a dog's been sleeping for a while and they move and I don't know, I think it's like, someone told me it's just like sweat. And I'm like, I don't really care. It smells like Fritos.
2: And it smells like Fritos.
3: You know, like when someone, like you're spending the night with like a friend or a family member and they smell like sleep. It's like the sleep smell, but for a dog.
2: Yeah.
3: And it just makes me feel like relaxed and cozy. With them.
2: I completely agree.
3: I completely agree.
2: Yeah. When they are, that's a perfect, when they're sleeping and they move and you smell and you just get a whiff.
3: Just get a whiff of that Frito smell. Oh, it's so good.
2: I even would smell Anaheim sometimes when I'm with you.
3: Yeah.
2: Like I have to, you have to be very close and it has to be a very specific like moment. But like sometimes if I'm close enough, I'm sitting right next to you and he's right under us and he'll move and I catch a whiff and I'm like,
3: Frito. I know. He smells more like a dog, and that's okay. But something else that was also on my list is Romana. Romana smells really good.
2: She does.
3: She's always smelled really good.
2: She does, yes.
3: She smells kind of unbelievable. And I've gotten to see her like every other week or almost every week recently. Mm. And she has a good Frito smell, but like the top of her head, she smells like baby powder and
2: she does
3: like almost floral. And we're not putting anything on her,
2: no.
3: But no, I always say you smell like girls.
2: Way.
3: You smell like girls. Yes,
2: she does. She does.
3: She almost has that baby smell.
2: She does. Yes, the new baby smell.
3: Yeah.
2: Which I almost put on the list.
3: I almost did too, because I smelled it this morning helping with the babies at church.
2: Oh, I love
3: that.
2: That's
3: a good baby smell. But Romana kind of has that.
2: You're so right. She really does. It's kind of incredible
3: how that's even possible. I know. When I saw her for a brief moment yesterday, I was just like, just want to give her a good sniff. I'm like,
2: give her good sniffs.
3: Yes. She's so good. She smelled, and I was like, see, you smell delicious.
2: Yeah, definite delicious, definite. My next one, I don't know if it's on your list, but I know it's in your heart. I know you love this smell. Come on now, Disney water.
3: Oh, shoot. I can't believe and we I didn't don't write that mean down.
2: Oh well, there you go. I mean, no. You can hop on this one.
3: I will.
2: We don't mean the water that we drink at Disney. No, my friends. When you are standing in line, it's so good. Even just talking about it kills me. When you're standing in line waiting on a water ride, specifically like Pirates of the Caribbean at Disney, there is a smell. They like put some chemical in the water or something. I don't know why it smells like that, but it's like such a specific Disney water smell. Mm. And it's just like that smell of like, we're here, we're having a long day at the park, and it just takes you right back to every other time. And you know,
3: that's really good, actually. So

0: This broadcast service is provided by Valley iRadio. The material being read is the copyright property of the publications being read. Access to this program is solely for persons who cannot read the original printed version due to a visual impairment or other disability. By continuing to listen, you confirm that you have such a condition.
1: So, it's good.
2: Amazing.
1: Solid.
2: Amazing. Yeah, we love that Disney water smell. It's funny, the next two on my list are the smell of fall on my dog's face, so I'm gonna skip that. New car smell. You know, we just talked about
1: it's
2: new baby
1: smell. I almost put that down.
2: It's real good, that smell of, like, fresh leather.
1: Yeah.
2: It's so good. It doesn't last, but for a little while, you get to be in that new car smell, and it's a good smell.
1: That is a good smell. I did also put kind of leathery aftershavey smells that I call man smell.
2: Yeah, you know, those, like, yeah, that's
1: like
2: great.
1: A groomed man smell.
2: Yeah. Absolutely.
1: It's good. It's nice. Let me see. Another one I had, besides like baking smells, which we had talked about, is just like garlic in butter. There's really nothing like that.
2: I almost put that.
1: Yeah.
2: I did. Like buttery. Yeah. Oh.
1: It's the thing that every time you're actually doing that, someone comes in and is like, boy, that smells really good, you know? Like,
2: yes.
1: You can't help it. It's the call of the wild.
2: Yes.
1: Absolutely.
2: That's a really good one. I almost had that. I'm thinking of more as we, I have two more bonus ones, but I'm also just thinking of others as we go. It's funny, I'll say one right now. It's funny when you associate a certain smell with an activity.
1: Oh, yeah.
2: So when I volunteered at the library, which was like a really special time, I only did it for like 6 months, but I really enjoyed it. When I volunteered at the library, when I would come in, I would always go to the bathroom before my little shift so that I wouldn't have to leave and go to the bathroom during it. And they had this soap in there, and I don't know, it was like in the soap dispenser, and so I don't actually know the brand or what kind of soap it was, but it had a very, very, very unique, distinct smell. Mm. And I would smell it on my hands after the whole time I was sitting at the library, like helping people. And so it just, every time I would go and start my volunteer shift, I would smell that smell and smell it for the rest of the time. And it just had a very, like, it was very tied to my time at the library. And I'm sure if I went back to that library, it would probably be the same smell. And, like, it would take me right back. But that's how memories can be so attached to smells and certain things. Yeah.
1: There's actually one of my very favorite smells I've waited until this moment to share.
2: Oh.
1: Is related to activities. So one of my, I don't really know how else to describe it, but it's this, I call it underground smell. And it's like this combination of like smells with, I don't know, the smell of concrete when you're underground, like if you're in a clean subway station.
2: Yeah.
1: And the smell of the machinery. There's something about the motor oily type smell. So if you're in like a new elevator or something, that smell. Because as a kid, I remember like I traveled a lot with my family growing up. And I remember the first time we went to Washington, D.C. and I was really little and we would take the metro. And my mom was telling us about all the like how the metro was and worked. And I remember that smell in the metro stations in D.C., which are pretty well maintained. And it smelled like, it smelled so good. So to me, that smell has this connotation of like adventure and exploration and new places. And I love the underground machinery smell.
2: Oh, that's a good one. That's a really good one. I went on a cave tour recently, and when you say underground, I know it's not a machine smell, but, like, it did have, like, a good, like, smell.
1: It's like the wet pavement smell, sort of,
2: yes,
1: but it's also
2: it is.
1: Cooler.
2: It is. It is. Yeah. Yes. It was cool, and it was kind of, like, wet, and, yeah. Yeah.
1: I don't know. But it's a good smell.
2: It's a good
1: rocks.
2: Smell. It is. It is. Wet rock smell. It is a good smell. My next one.

0: This one is many people's favorite smell, but books. And
1: Books. Books have
0: Cass
1: a
0: and
1: good
0: I,
1: smell.
0: we don't read physical books, but even just going into like a Barnes and Noble, picking up a
1: It's a
0: book,
1: good
0: the smell of
1: smell.
0: the paper, it's a good smell. It is. And it's
1: It
0: just like
1: does.
0: relaxing. Like it makes you think of cracking open a book, even though we don't crack open books. But that's okay.
1: Read them on our Kindles or listen to them on
0: Or
1: Barnes & Noble.
0: audio. Exactly. But you know, we can still love the smell of a book. We should just spray our Bard and our Kindle with like a book spray.
1: Books smell perfume.
0: Yeah.
1: Oh, that's awesome. I feel like I have a couple perfume smells on here. One is, you said that your grandma's perfume, so my grandma always liked rose smells. So when I smell a rose smell, it does make me think of her, which is really nice.
0: I love that.
1: My other one
0: I love when
1: is,
0: a certain, yeah, go ahead.
1: oh, sorry, I wasn't sure. I was like, should I share a
0: I
1: name?
0: just love when a certain smell is associated, like you said, like with your grandma, like associated with someone. Or they wear a perfume so often that you're like, when you smell it, you're like, that's that person.
1: No, I know. It's like
0: Yeah.
1: it's their signature scent, if you will. And my mom, the other one I had put down was my mom had this perfume that she used a lot, and it doesn't exist anymore. And I know it's one of her very favorite perfumes, and she's tried to find it, and it's just tough to find. But I remember, I think it's just called Lauren by Ralph Lauren, and it came in this like burgundy cube. And I remember she would wear it a lot to go to church, especially in the winter. And at first,
0: Oh,
1: I
0: I love it.
1: didn't like, I don't know that I liked it as much as a kid, because it's kind of a complex, little bit of a mysterious smell, and it can be pretty strong. And so I wasn't sure how much I liked it, but she wore it enough that it was the connotation mostly that I was like, oh, yeah, it smells like my mom.
0: That's my mom. There is like a fragrance subreddit,
1: Oh, I bet.
0: and I think I wonder if someone has even asked before, but I think if you were to say like, hey, does anyone have a dupe of the Lauren by Ralph Lauren that's like not, like a different one because that one's not made anymore? Because the same thing with like nail polishes, like even if there's a discontinued nail polish, there's always a dupe somewhere of a very similar color. And the same thing is with fragrance. There's always a dupe of it, like a very similar smell because like think of like, I mean, yes, there are a million fragrances and colors and whatever, but like at the same time, like how many? I mean, you like most companies kind of have like they end up copying each other in similar ways. So
1: It's tough
0: I
1: 'cause
0: don't know.
1: like it's a very unique, it's very musky. But not foresty, you know? It's kind of just like, if it's floral, it's got like these deep floral notes and kind of ambery.
0: I like that.
1: It was very unique, and she's tried at least on different fragrance sites, but I feel like Reddit people are sort of on it, so
0: They're on
1: that's
0: it,
1: a
0: kind
1: good
0: of,
1: place
0: yeah.
1: to look.
0: Yeah, you never know.
1: You never know.
0: My last one on my list, and this kind of goes back to the sunscreen thing, but I just really love coconut, anything, coconut smell. Because I often think of like fall winter smells that I really love, those spices and stuff. So when I think of summer scents, coconut would be my very favorite summer scent.
1: That's a good summer scent. I think like for spring, there's really nothing like a peony smell. Peonies smell really good. So every time I've received them as some kind of a gift, I'm always like, oh, peony smell. And I remember there was a, I'm not a big Bath and Body Works girly because the scents are just way too strong. They kind of give me a headache. I'm very particular about my fragrances, but there was like a peony smell that I remember having as a kid that I really liked, and maybe that connotation has stayed. But it's funny that you mentioned coconut, that I know so many people that can't get over the coconut sunscreen connotation, and so
0: Oh, I
1: they
0: love it
1: like
0: though.
1: can't eat it. I know you love coconut, But, like, oh, they can't eat it because they're like, it tastes like sunscreen. And it's like, no, it smells like sunscreen.
0: Who wouldn't want to eat sunscreen smell? Just saying.
1: I mean, there's plenty of candles that smell so good you kind of want to take a bite out of
0: exactly,
1: it.
0: Exactly, like, right. Back to Bath & Body Works, though. I agree. I'm not really a Bath & Body Works girly. I went through phases, like, in high school where I would try different ones, but there is one scent there, Moonlight Path, that it's like a lavender...
1: I love lavender smell. I should have put that on here, too.
0: It's like a lavender jasmine. It is, like, one of... I would say it's one of my signature scents. I still wear it a lot. I like... Of course, I like high-end perfumes and nicer things. I know this is just Bath & Body, but man, that one scent has a chokehold on me, and it has forever. And it's so funny because one of my friends, like, it was like a friend of a friend. I met her once, and she was clearly wearing it, and I knew immediately, like, you know, when you smell, like, a perfume of yours out in the wild, and you're
1: Oh my gosh, that person is wearing that thing. Kindred soul. Oh, I know. I did that to an Uber driver once, and I'm like, I think that you're wearing a Tom Ford perfume. And he was like, yeah, how did you know? I'm like, because I've had that perfume.
0: It's so good. I love it because, so, take a shot, Molly Burke. Molly Burke, and there's another blind creator named Joy, and I don't remember her last name, but I don't think she really goes by her full name. I think she mainly just goes by Joy, but anyway, they do a lot of videos about fragrances, like, separately and together. They love fragrances, and I'm like, maybe this is, like, a blind girl thing, that we love a good smell, we love a fragrance.
1: We love a good smell.
0: We notice it on people, you know, we notice a good smell. But yeah, my grandma, my mom's mom, she wore perfume to bed. You know, like, amazing. She was that kind of... Cass calls her my glamma, and it can't be, like, nothing is more accurate than that. She was glamorous, and she was
1: Didn't she have, like, makeup on in the hospital?
0: Oh, yes.
1: I aspire to be that way.
0: She was like that. It was hilarious. I love that. But she was wearing perfume. She would, like, spritz her perfume at bedtime, which is hilarious.
1: Wow. That's awesome.
0: Yeah, pretty funny.
1: Oh, man, there's so many good smells. You know what? I think bonus material is, like, forest smell. Forest smell is wonderful. With, like, pine.
0: No, you're right.
1: The smell of the ground and the pine.
0: Well, I can't do pine, but anything
1: you
0: else.
1: You can't do pine?
0: I'm highly allergic to pine. Oh, yes. I told you when I went to, I almost died, but also Christmas trees, like, real Christmas trees. I can't do it.
1: Oh, no.
0: Where did I go? What's that place called? Lake Tahoe. Oh my gosh. I had
1: Oh my gosh, like, yes.
0: It was beautiful. But it was all pine trees. The whole thing was pine. And I nearly died.
1: I'm so sorry.
0: But I was like, because, like, it was so funny because, like, when I first got there, I was like, I'm going to live here. And then I was like, I can't live here.
1: Lake Tahoe does not want me.
0: But no, but forest smell, mostly I agree. Like, I've been hiking and stuff. And yeah, like...
1: It's a good smell.
0: I'm allergic to a lot of different kind of, like, trees and stuff, but
1: it sucks.
0: It's a good smell.
1: I know I've heard of people who are allergic to lavender, so I told a friend because I teach classes at a lavender farm a couple times in the summer.
0: Oh, yeah.
1: And I told a friend, I was like, oh, yeah. And she was like, you know, that sounds really lovely. I am allergic to lavender, so I think I might die.
0: Oh, but no.
1: It sounds great. I wish I could go.
0: Oh, no. No, I love lavender. I have, like, a heating pad that if you put it in the microwave, it smells like lavender.
1: Yeah.
0: It's so good.
1: That's so good. Guys, there's so many good smells out there.
0: So many good smells. And this makes me want to light every candle and incense that I own and bake a cake.
1: And an apple pie.
0: Yeah, there's so many... lovely smells, and these are the things, like, these are the little things in life that can bring you daily happiness, when you make your coffee, or you light your candle, or if you live near the ocean, or whatever it is. Yeah, it's a good time to smell, and if you have trouble smelling, I am sorry about that, but then again, you probably don't want my pity, because I don't want yours about my vision, so, but...
1: So real.
0: You know... But I do know some people who have genuine issues with the smells.
1: Yeah, and, I have a friend who doesn't really have much of a sense of smell. Yeah. And I'm like,
0: I have a friend who lost it during COVID and it never really returned right.
1: Yeah, I know a girl like that too.
0: Yeah, terrible.
1: Wow. Terrible. That's hard. I don't, I mean, again, yeah, I'm sure y'all don't envy us, but I don't envy you. I will take all the senses that we can have, you know?
0: And I know after this ep, we're going to just think of more and more smells as we go through our lives. But I think we really did hit a lot of the good ones, and a lot of ours overlapped, which was expected. But yeah, there are just so many good smells out there.
1: I was even thinking about, like, smells that aren't necessarily good, but, you know, again, evoke a memory. And, the backstage at a low-budget musical theater performance.
0: Wow, that hits.
1: You know, yeah, like, the smell of cheap curling irons, very cheap hairspray.
0: Hairspray, yeah.
1: Even, like, sweat. As a kid, I was sweat. There was the smell of, I was telling someone today, we were talking about doing dance as a kid, and I was like, I remember it was so exciting because we didn't get to wear makeup any other time.
0: Right. Yeah.
1: But for dance, and I remember the smell of the blush.
0: Yes. Yes. The smell of blush. Yeah. Like you said, not really a good smell, but it does evoke memory.
1: But it makes, you know, it's a smell that would make me happy. Not that it's even good in its own right, but because of the memory. Yeah. I don't know.
0: Or as a kid, like lip smackers, like those.
1: Lip smackers.
0: I've
1: been wearing cherry chapstick lately. Chapstick brand, and it feels so nostalgic to put on. I really love it.
0: I can taste it, as you say. Like, I can just, a lot of these smells, I can smell or taste them, like, right when you say them. Like, it comes back. Yeah. That's awesome. Well, we all hope you enjoyed this episode. When we see you again, 1 week later than our normal, 3 weeks, we'll be doing a little wedding recap, and then we have some fun stuff coming up that you don't want to miss out on. So keep on listening, and we'll see you
1: in 3 weeks.
0: 3 weeks.

0: On this week's episode, we're exploring blind perks.
1: Yes, come and join us on our little list of things that you get when you're blind that are fun and free.
0: Stick around.
1: Hello and welcome to Rare with Flair,
0: the podcast where two best friends with the same rare disease are out here living our best lives. I'm your host, Casey.
1: And I'm your host, Cassandra. Wow, three releases in a row.
0: Yes, I know. We're like Taylor Swift over here, just releasing episodes as fast as she's releasing albums. Speaking of which, her album came out.
1: Wow.
0: The Life of a Showgirl.
1: I'm really glad that we get to
0: We're having a lot of fun. I know, finally. Such a fun album. It feels good to have new music. We are well fed as fans.
1: Yes.
0: We are well fed. Because there are other artists we won't mention who take a very long time in between album cycles.
1: Yeah.
0: But, you know, if you're a Swiftie, you're well fed.
1: Well
0: we're
1: fed.
0: Happy about that.
1: And I will be hearing no controversy on this album. I still think it's great. I love seeing the discourse online. I think it's really funny, but you know what? Is it like top? We were talking about this yesterday. Is it top five Taylor albums? Maybe not, but she just has so many really good albums.
0: Oh yeah, it's impossible.
1: It's really hard to rank.
0: To really rank them. It's very hard to rank, but we hope you enjoyed, our really, really, really special two-parter introducing Cass's new guide dog, Anaheim.
1: If you have some time, take a couple hours.
0: Leave this episode behind.
1: Right.
0: Who cares about this?
1: It's fun. It was really, really fun to put together, and because we recorded it all in one sitting, and Casey did, like, just, again, a tremendous job editing that with all of the different voice memos that I had sent. Just so fun. And really, we've talked about how the pod is such a time capsule for us for a lot of different things in our lives. And that is, like, a really special time capsule that, like, I get to keep forever. And you know, whenever he retires, hopefully in 1,000 years, I will still have these episodes that I get to document the really exciting moments of being in training with him. And I'm so glad that you were part of it, Case.
0: That is so special. Like, well, first of all, thank you for the compliment. I think the editing was a lot of fun because you gave me so much good content to work with. But I having this as a time capsule and having it forever and having these memories, you wouldn't be doing that if it weren't for the pod.
1: No.
0: You wouldn't have been making these voice memos if it weren't for the pod. And there's just so many things you would have forgotten. Like, of course, you'd remember the main most important things, but there are those little things that you just forget. And so it's so special.
1: It was
0: to have that.
1: Exactly. I mean, even going and listening to them before we released the episodes, there were a couple things that I had said in my memos that I was like, oh my gosh, yeah, that totally did happen. I was already forgetting because training is truly such a blur. So I'm super excited that we got to do that. And it felt special. And that's why we released them 2 weeks in a row, because we couldn't just give you part one and not give you part two. We wanted to get back on our regular schedule, hence the third week in a row. And this is not a guide dog related episode, which, you know, is fine, because that's life. I'm actually really excited to talk about other stuff.
0: It's still a rare related episode, though. We're still in the rare vein of things.
1: Yeah.
0: So that's fun.
1: I mean, I did really miss recording, because we did record it all at once.
0: I did too.
1: Like almost a month ago now. So
0: I know. I missed it too. It feels so good. Have you been?
1: I've been good. Yeah. The weather is finally cooling off. It's beautiful. It's not cold enough that I can wear like my cute sweaters and an orange cardigan, perhaps, that may or may not be related to the life of a showgirl, but...
0: That's very specific.
1: Oh, wow, yeah. But it's still really nice to be able to walk and not be super sweaty all the time.
0: That is nice.
1: What about you?
0: Good. I just got back from Reno, Nevada. I helped run the Adults with Albinism Weekend for NOAA, and this is every other year we have this little weekend, Adults with Albinism Weekend, to get together, and it was a lot of fun. It's always a good time, and it's very chill compared to the conference, which is nice, even though the conference, it's great in its own way. Mm-hmm. No hate, you know, like, they're both very different. It's like comparing apples and oranges, but it's you know, just a more relaxed time and less work for me on the actual weekend. I have to do a lot of work on the front end, but once I'm there, I can kind of have fun. So yeah. It was a good time.
1: Casey went to Lake Tahoe. I'm actually super, super jealous because I really want to go to Lake Tahoe someday.
0: It was one of the most beautiful places I've ever seen. And the fun thing about Lake Tahoe is it was cold, so I was able to wear my sweater and my corduroy pants, and I'm so sad to be back in the 80s here in Memphis.
1: It's such a rude awakening.
0: I'm glad to be back home, but
1: it's such a rude awakening.
0: It is. I am looking at all my sweaters longingly.
1: And
0: crying.
1: I know. We went to, a few weeks ago now, we went to Maine and spent several days in, like, Acadia National Park and Bar Harbor. And by we, I mean my parents, and then, of course, Anaheim got to come on his first trip.
0: Oh, of course, his first trip.
1: He did
0: with you.
1: So well. He was a very good hiker. The weather was nice enough that I got to wear, like, my beanie. Oh, man, it felt so good to
0: Amazing.
1: Wear a beanie. Man.
0: Oh, I'm sure it did.
1: So, I can relate.
0: Cass, it's kind of funny.
1: What?
0: It's kind of funny that you're mentioning visiting a national park.
1: What transition?
0: What a transition! Because you're the one that came up with this episode idea.
1: I did. So,
0: do you want to explain how this came about?
1: Yeah, I'm like there in Acadia, and it dawns on me that, man, there are a lot of perks to being blind. We did talk about things that we can and can't see. May or may not come up later. However, I was just thinking, like, of all of the free things that we get because we're blind, not necessarily just because we're blind, but also to make life more equitable, right? Because life is hard.
0: Mm-hmm. Yes.
1: But there are some nice things that we get to enjoy, right? Like,
0: there are some nice things. We don't want to, like, and listen, we've gotten some hate throughout our lives for getting these things.
1: Yes.
0: And some people are like, well, why do you deserve to get that thing? Most of these things, like Cass said, are just making it equitable for us, just making the experience equal. But also, you know, I mean, we love our lives. We wouldn't change our lives, but we also wouldn't choose to be blind just to get these perks. Are not good enough to be like, oh, I wish I were blind so I could get those perks. They're not that exciting. Okay. Like, they're not life changing. So just want to make that very clear that, you know, life is hard when you're blind. And these are just like some good, cute little breadcrumbs we get, going through our time. But, we're not over here saying that, you know, we are never having to lift a finger and everything is perfect.
1: True. And of course, you know, have to also give the warning for the sake of posterity, you know, because they're not that good perks, don't fake disability for free perks. It's not worth it.
0: These are fun, but they're not life-changing. They're not worth it.
1: True.
0: Okay? They're just not. And you're also, if people do fake it to get these things, you're taking it away from the real disabled people, and you're making it harder for us to get them, which we will get into. That's going to come up. But you're making it harder for everyone, and unfortunately, things that were once good systems have become corrupted because of people taking advantage of the system, and that's unfortunate.
1: Absolutely.
0: So, but you can start us off.
1: But yeah. Disclaimers aside, yes, so I was thinking of this while I was in a national park, because you may or may not know, but if you have a disability, which includes invisible disabilities, but, you know, you do have to disclose a little bit more, you can go to any national park in the United States for the free. You do not have to pay an entry fee, which is crazy. So it's really easy to sign up. I'm sure you could probably do it online, but if you go to the visitor center of any national park that you're at, they will have the place where either you can pay for your park pass or you can get this lifetime access pass for going to national parks. And so it was really easy. I did it years ago and I totally lost my access card, so we did it again when we were in Acadia, and it was easy because I had Anaheim, and so it was pretty clear, like, yeah, she has a disability. So yeah, very quick to sign up. Literally all they ask you to do is write your name, so no proof of anything is required. We love it.
0: Very nice.
1: And it applies for not just you but everyone in your car. So if you are traveling with people and at, like, the guard stations, they'll, like, take your pass, but it included my parents as well, right? So anyone that could fit in our car was able to also enter for free.
0: Very nice. Very nice. I love that. I think that's one of the better ones on the list, probably.
1: True.
0: So number two, we've talked about many times. We've gone over this one, but theme parks. So I want to make it clear that every theme park is different. You have Walt Disney World, you have Universal, you have Six Flags, all these different theme parks, right? They're all different, but most, if not all of them, have some kind of disability access services, where you can often get in a fast pass line to not have to wait in the full line and get some other things. Now, we have talked
1: at length about this, we have made
0: multiple episodes, including one called the Unhappiest Place on Earth. I'm really proud of that title too, and it really was a horrific experience. If you want to go back and listen to that, it was not good. But that being said, usually you can get some kind of quote-unquote perk at a theme park for having a disability, but it definitely changes, and unfortunately with Disney especially, things have really changed over the years because people took advantage of the system and they abused the system until it was no longer working for any of us. So that's really unfortunate for us.
1: Yeah.
0: And for all the other disableds out there, but, you know, yeah.
1: It is unfortunate, but, you know, it is really helpful when it can work. This includes, besides what Casey said, it includes a pretty big variety of things because you can often have preferential seating in shows as well, which is really helpful. Sometimes, especially if you are a service dog handler, you can maybe get placed in an area that is, like, less crowded for watching things like fireworks so that your dog does not get trampled. So you often get to sit with, like, the strollers and the wheelchairs. But yes, you just have to figure out what theme park you're going to, whether it's, you know, unfortunately Disney, just because of our experience last time, or Universal, or even smaller theme parks like Six Flags, or I was actually at Cedar Point last year in Ohio with some friends, and I had my cane, so it was offered to me by some employees, but, you know, obviously, like any accommodation, you can totally choose whether to take or leave it. And because I was with my friends, like, I didn't really want any special treatment in that way.
0: Right.
1: But if I were with, you know, family or other, or God forbid by myself, I don't know if I want to go to a theme park by myself, but you could absolutely take advantage of what is, I guess, what is owed to you, question mark, because I don't want to say, like, you can take advantage of it in the sense of you can exploit the system, but you can exercise this perk.
0: Right. Well, that's a good point too. That, you know, you're not obligated to do and use any of these things. Some people don't even know they exist, and they end up going to these parks and not using it to their full advantage or whatever. But yeah, it just depends on what park you're at, who you're with, what the day holds, and if you want to take those.
1: Yeah.
0: You know.
1: And sometimes it's just nice to know that it's there. If should you need it, it is there. Speaking of sitting closer in productions at theme parks, this is also true for a lot of theater productions, especially Broadway. If you're going to New York to see a Broadway show, you can call the box office and request a closer seat for, like, visually impaired, Because if you just ask for an accessible seat, a lot of times they'll put you where a wheelchair could be accommodated. But often that's, like, in the middle, and that's way too far for us to be able to see anything. Yeah. Even with, like, a monocular, it's just really far away.
0: Yeah, typically with this, they'll only give you two seats. So if you're going with a big group, it's not as usable. And unfortunately, I think it's caught on, because you don't really have to prove that you're visually impaired. And so sometimes when I'll call a box office, the visually impaired seats will be booked up for like a year. And it's like, how are there that many visually impaired people out there? But anyway, that's beside the point. But yeah, it is very useful sometimes. Now, it's funny. It's like, can we even fully see it up there? No, not really still. But it does help with a... I was going to say a bioptic. Nope. A monocular. I guess you could use a bioptic at the theater. I'd choose not to. But with a monocular, it does help the closer you are to see more of that detail.
1: Mm-hmm. Yeah, Casey and I got to take advantage of this when we saw Hamilton. I mean, we've seen other shows and gotten to use this perk, which is really great. And it does help. Every little bit counts, I guess. But I think a sub point to that is you can also request audio description for live productions. We've talked about this before. I think it's sometimes challenging when there's a play, because it's hard with the live describer there to find convenient places to interject.
0: Right.
1: And it's often only on certain nights that they have the live describer. I've also had equipment malfunctions with this. However, for something like a ballet, highly recommend. There's no dialogue in a ballet, so it's nice to know what's going on.
0: Very, very true.
1: Additionally, there may be, if you go to a concert as opposed to a live production, there might be an accessible section for you to be able to sit in. And again, it may sort of be like what we were just saying earlier about it may be a better space for wheelchairs than it is for someone with low vision, especially in a place that has general admission, standing room only. But it really depends the venue. There is a venue that I've been to many concerts at close to me in Columbus, and the accessible seating section is actually closer to the stage than even the standing right at the barricade in GA, which is really helpful, but you would just have to see. And you can also enter early. So this is really helpful, because often people wait in really long lines to go into a concert to get prime standing position. Often, though, I have been let in early. I'll show up with my cane, and the bouncers are really nice. They also, there was a period of time that, if you've listened to this show, you know that I went to many, many concerts. And so there was a period of time where they knew who I was, and they would just help me get in early, which was super kind. My mom and I even did this when we went to see the Eras Tour in Vancouver. So there was, in the huge stadium that the Eras Tour is in, there's often always an accessible entry door. And so instead of waiting in the really long queues outside of the regular entry doors, we got to stand with the fellow disabilitarians and enter into the stadium much quicker than everybody else.
0: Awesome. Up next, kind of in a similar vein, if we're talking about going to shows and stuff like that. So at some museums and some Broadway shows, they do what is called a touch tour, where you can go on a regular tour like you would of a museum, but you get to touch, which is very fun because we are blind. You get to touch some specific things that normally people would not be able to touch. Mm-hmm. I did a touch tour at the Metropolitan Museum of Art, and it was really cool. We got to touch different statues. And my friend who worked on the show Hamilton, I've never been to their touch tour, but he would run touch tours for blind groups sometimes, where they would get to touch different set pieces, costumes, that kind of thing. And so not every museum has this, not every show has this, but when they do, it's really, really cool to get to have that really up close and personal moment with the stuff.
1: Yeah, I got to experienced this when I went to Italy earlier this year in Florence.
0: Yes.
1: The Uffizi Gallery allowed me to wear some gloves and I got to touch a lot of the statues, which was actually just really, really, really cool. And there's so much depth and detail that even if like we can see a bit, you don't really get until you can actually feel it yourself. And I got to touch like the huge bust of Jupiter that Michelangelo made, and I'm like, oh my gosh, like this art is real and you can feel it, and you know, make the society's jealous. Everyone wants to touch the art.
0: It's true. So that's a fun little perk. What is it? Do you have a cartoon quote that comes to mind when we talk about touching the art?
1: Touch. Don't touch.
0: Don't touch. I was thinking of SpongeBob the whole time. Touch. Don't touch.
1: I think of that every time I'm in a museum.
0: Oh, every time. Every time I want to touch.
1: Touch. Okay. So the next thing is, you are in college. You, if you are registered typically with your school's disability services, you can register for classes before everybody else.
0: Yes.
1: You can stack your schedule in whatever way you choose. If you've ever seen the show Community, they fight entire wars on this show in order to get primary registration, where you could, in theory, schedule like all your classes on one day or get the professor you want. Or it's actually really, really helpful.
0: It's actually really helpful. When you're disabled, stacking your classes and your schedule in a way that is helpful is important. But also, like Cass said, with the professors, there are some professors that are just known around campus to be way more accommodating. And there are some that are just not easy to work with. And you get that first choice of which professor you would like to work with, because it is a partnership when you're talking with a professor about your disability and how to handle it, and you don't want someone who's going to make it a nightmare for you. So that was a really helpful thing. And I also think, like, visually logging on there and kind of feeling the fire beneath your butt of like having to do it quickly, you don't have to feel as rushed because not everyone is on there at once signing up at once. Like, so for all of those reasons, it was really cool to be able to get the classes and professors you wanted. It was so, so great.
1: It was extremely helpful. So also for college students, free money, AKA scholarships.
0: We love it.
1: I think it's important to mention here that generally, in order to get scholarships, you do have to be a good student. It's not just because you have a disability, which is true about any minority representing scholarship. It's not just because you're in that group. It's because you are in that group and have really good academic merit. I highly, highly recommend to any like high achieving blind students, like make the absolute most of the scholarship opportunities. I'm really, really honored and grateful that I got as many scholarship opportunities as I did. So you can look through your university if they, I don't know if this is triggering under this administration to say, but under the Diversity and Inclusion Office, they may or may not be giving scholarships. I don't want to get political. I don't know what's happening anymore. So anyway, either through your school or through nonprofit organizations, I did all of these things. So orgs like the National Federation of the Blind or the American Council for the Blind or the American Foundation for the Blind, like, I got scholarships from all of these people. There are even...
0: And Noah, too.
1: And Noah. They gave me a scholarship when I graduated college.
0: Yep.
1: Like, this is what makes college hugely, hugely, hugely helpful, because it's really expensive to get an education.
0: Yeah. Yes.
1: But it makes a massive difference, and every little bit counts. You know, $1,000 here, $500 there. And there's a really big one from Lighthouse Guild that was, you know, it's pretty life-changing for anyone that gets that award. So there are lots of places that you can look if you have high academic merits. Also, your state's services for the blind may also help you be able to pay for school as part of, usually they want to help you get a job. And so if getting an education is part of your road to getting a job, they can also help you pay for part of your schooling. So it's time consuming, yes, but if you think of it like a job that, you know, for working for a couple hours to write an essay, you get paid $1,000. That's like, right, kind of an unbeatable like wage.
0: Absolutely. Absolutely. Yes. Yes. And yeah, I mean, just to reiterate what Cass said, it's not like they're just giving scholarships to anyone who's blind. You have to have the merit, because I was going to say a competition. That's not the right way to put it, but there is competition. Like, there are other mm-hmm. people wanting these scholarships too, and they don't have endless amounts to give out. So it's not everyone gets them, but it's worth looking into for sure.
1: Mm-hmm.
0: Okay, up next, this is kind of a funny one. We just thought we would mention it. Free matter for the blind when you're mailing something. Now, Cass and I don't know a ton about this. I know through some organizations I work for that you could do this, but I believe if you're sending anything in the mail that has to do with blindness, like if I was going to send you some Braille materials, Cass, or something like that,
1: yeah.
0: I could probably use free matter for the blind. And it's like, you know, just sending the mail without a stamp. And it's pretty cool, if you ask me.
1: It's fun and random and free mail. I once got a tactile Braille coloring book from a friend who sent it free matter of the blind, or free matter for the blind.
0: Yeah.
1: There we go.
0: Yeah. She's blind. You're blind. Sending each other blind things.
1: Yeah.
0: In the mail for the blind. There we go.
1: Okay. Up next, more money related things. So if you are blind and you are doing your taxes and are taking the standard deduction, so you're not itemizing in any way, you can check this box that says that you are in fact blind. And you get a larger standard deduction on your taxes.
0: Mm-hmm.
1: Woohoo. More free money.
0: Woohoo. We just have money pouring in because we're absolutely blind. We just get so much money.
1: After we spend money on all of the things that we need to survive.
0: The things we need.
1: We're so rolling.
0: It's like Scrooge McDuck. Yeah. Rolling in the cash.
1: Scrooge McDuck.
0: Okay. We're like Scrooge McDuck.
1: How many cartoon references can we make in
0: okay.
1: one episode?
0: Can we make in one episode? I mean, it's something we often do, so we're probably not beating our own record. But so up next is something we talk about quite a lot. The airport. We are often in the airport. I was just in the airport. You were just in the airport. We're in the airports quite a lot. But if you are blind and you choose to get airport assistance, you can skip the line for TSA
1: without pre-check.
0: It is pretty great. Without pre-check. And that, I will say, it's pretty incredible, because when I am trying to time, you know, the amount of time I have for when I need to leave the house to get to the airport to get on my plane, I do feel less anxious knowing that I'm getting through TSA quicker.
1: Mm-hmm.
0: And I just, like, I don't need to worry about how long the TSA line is going to be, because sometimes it's very short, but sometimes it's very long, and you never know.
1: Yeah.
0: And we don't have to know, because we get to skip the line. And it is really, really great.
1: Bonus perk is that TSA isn't yelling in your face, because you have an assistant who's basically helping you put the stuff on the belt, which is just really nice, because we've talked about this a lot, especially recently, but I used to go through the airport without getting airport assistance, and I gotta say, I'm not an anxious person. The anxiety of getting yelled at by TSA.
0: Oh, I hate it.
1: Expecting you to do something by gesturing is just, no.
0: Oh, it's just not Mm-mm. good, because they don't know we can't see, and even if they do, they're still gesturing and yelling at us, so, you know, there's that. But also, pre-boarding the airplane. Yeah, you get to pre-board the aircraft. I love this because it is harder to find your seat when you can't see things. And I usually get the flight attendant to lead me to my seat, or I can really take my time finding my seat. And if there are a bunch of people behind you, that is not fun to try to take your time. Mm. So, you know, we get to take our time pre-boarding. And I love it. I enjoy having that time without other people.
1: It is quite lovely, and especially as someone who has had guide dogs, it takes extra long to, you know, accommodate you and your dog and your bags in the bin and overhead and everything at once. And so to have people like impatiently waiting behind me unpleasant.
0: Very.
1: But also for any service dog handlers, you can call ahead to your airlines. They all have like an accessibility services desk. And you can get a seat with more legroom for you and your dog so that your 70, almost 80-pound lab isn't crushed in the seat along with your very long legs.
0: Exactly.
1: Okay. Speaking of transportation, not just air travel related here, we are also talking about discounted transportation, public transit specifically. So if you are, I mean, for my city, I think it's different for everyone because you have some experience too, Case. But for the city of Columbus, where I live, if you are eligible for paratransit services, you don't even have to really use paratransit services necessarily, like the small bus. But I have a card that I can take the fixed route regular bus that I swipe my card and I get free bus rides until my next renewal cycle of my paratransit card. So we love free transit.
0: Yeah, that's awesome. Yeah, most cities have something like this. When I lived in New York, my Metro card for the subway, it was discounted. It was not free, but I want to say it was like maybe half off. I can't remember the exact discount.
1: That's still pretty nice.
0: I cannot believe I'm saying this, but next year will be 10 years ago that I moved. So I, like, that blows my mind.
1: Yes. Oh, my gosh, because it's 10 years since I got Romana, too. It was the same time.
0: Yes. So I can't remember every detail, but I just went up to the desk down in the subway station, you know, and they did it for me. So it wasn't hard to get that activated. And then it stayed that way forever. You know, I had the same card forever, and it stayed that way. So that was really great. And yeah, most cities with public transit will have some kind of discount or free for disabled people, which is great because we cannot drive car.
1: Yep. Nope. No car. Just bus.
0: Up next is one of our favorite things in the world. And you know, Cass, I was thinking of like all these things being exploited and taken advantage of. And I was thinking of this next thing. And I was like, this is something that I can totally see people exploiting.
1: I've actually seen TikToks about people telling people how to do it.
0: Which is really disturbing. However, you do have to have a doctor's note, which I do think maybe helps a little bit.
1: I hope,
0: because I can totally see this getting out of hand. But we've talked about it many times. It is Bard Mobile. Through the National Library of Services for the Blind and Print Disabled, you can look this up at something.gov.
1: I think it's
0: National
1: like,
0: Libraries, NLS.gov. NLS.gov, National Library Services.
1: There
0: are
1: like four acronyms for this because it's through the Library of Congress. So it's like LOC, and then there's also OLBPD, Library for the Print and
0: NLS, yeah, it's a lot.
1: And then Bard,
0: yeah, it's a lot. But we've talked about this many times. It is an app you can download on your phone and get free audiobooks. I use it daily, literally daily. It's life changing. It's incredible. It's my favorite perk of being a blindie for sure.
1: Yeah, it's so good. And I mean, I almost exclusively listen to audiobooks, so that's mostly how I consume books, because especially with you know, funding issues, again, I'm really not trying to be political, but with funding issues for like even local libraries, I know that wait times for apps like Libby have been getting longer, but and I know that the funding for Bard may or may not be affected, but at the same time, there's already a huge catalog of books that you can just download without any wait times.
0: Yeah, it's pretty incredible.
1: Another fun perk, if you are a student of some capacity, so whether you are like in school actively, middle school, high school, college, you can have free access to Bookshare. Bookshare is another way to get accessible print content. Just like Bard, you also need a doctor's note. I totally forget how you get registered at this point, because it was so many years ago that I got registered for Bookshare. But you get free access, and it's really nice because you get ebooks. And you can, so I got a lot of my books for grad school through Bookshare. And it's really helpful because you can download them and read them at really large fonts. And again, free for students. So once you graduate, they expect you to pay money dollars for it, which is understandable because they are a nonprofit. But, but for students, super, super helpful. And if a book is not on Bookshare, I did this once when I was in high school, like a required reading book for my literature class. You can like mail them a book and they'll chop it up and scan it into their system. So then that book will exist on Bookshare. Awesome. So it's actually really great. They really strive to help people.
0: Lovely. Love that.
1: So this one is a little bit maybe larger. So again, don't be going faking blindness out here. Okay. But through different programs and organizations, you can get free assistive technology, including just like regular technology. So I've gotten this from the State Services for the Blind, but I've also, there are some nonprofits that you can also get free technology from. So when I was really young and in middle school, I got my first laptop, and it was provided to me for free from a nonprofit organization, and they were super helpful. A lot of times, like, they might ask you to volunteer in order to qualify for it, or, you know, it depends the specific org. I think I had to write a letter about how it would like benefit me. But it was really helpful, and so much of my technology, my assistive tech that I used throughout school was provided through that. So, like, computers, my first iPad, and, like, y'all know, I'm in love with the iPad. I have been since I was, like, 14. So it was because I got one from a nonprofit. And so it's really, really life-changing to be able to. I know a lot of students get, like, technology nowadays, like, from their schools. But if you need specific programs like Zoom Text or JAWS, a screen reader, and these programs are really expensive, or if you want a magnifier or a CCTV or something like that, these can be provided to you, which is so great because they're insanely expensive.
0: Oh, insanely, yeah. And I do want to plug, again, NOAA, National Organization for Albinism and Hypopigmentation, since I know we do have a lot of people with albinism who listen to this. NOAA does have an iPad program where they give away a certain number of iPads per year. The number can change for the year. So not everyone who applies gets one, but it's worth applying for. And like Cassandra said, there are many organizations that do this. And yeah, you might think, oh my gosh, no fair, you get a free iPad. But like Cass said, for us, it's not just an iPad. It really is like an accessibility tool for us. Like it actually is. I wouldn't, and I know Cass can relate to this, I wouldn't be able to lead worship music at my Bible study without my iPad. Like I wouldn't. Like I literally wouldn't.
1: I wouldn't have been able to take notes so many in school things without my iPad. Like I can't read my printed notes.
0: There's just so many things that get, and even watching TV for me, a lot of times it's on my iPad, and because I can't just like watch a TV mounted to a wall the same way that everyone can. I mean, you know, with audio description and other things like that, you can make it work, but the iPad is really, really amazing for
1: huge
0: all those
1: accessibility
0: reasons.
1: Tool.
0: Yes, yes. So that's a good one. Like we said, don't go faking your blindness. We're not just I just want everyone to know we really are not just getting free things handed to us all the time. And with all of these things, you do have to apply. You do have to go through a process, and you're not always chosen. It's not like, you know, you're just every year you're getting a new thing or whatever. You know, that's not how this works. But it is helpful, especially when you're in school. And
1: you know, we don't want to make this episode extremely long, but we could go on about, like, and have in previous episodes about the ways that things like this have actually really, really enhanced our lives in a way that it's not just a free perk. It is access. We are being given access.
0: Yes, it's access. Absolutely. Okay, so up next, we have an older episode that I'm going to refer to called things we are sad and glad that we can't see. And this is kind of just a funny one. I was, when Cass and I were coming up with this list, I was like, oh, actually, a perk of being blind sometimes. This is not a perk given to us from the world per se, but a perk is not being able to see some things sometimes. I'm glad I can't see the details of a roach. Yeah. I'm glad I can't see the details of the vomit on the ground, you know, that we're passing by right now. It is sometimes the roadkill on the freeway, or even like traumatic things on the freeway or wrecks and things like that. Mm-hmm. I'm glad. I'm glad that I can't see all that stuff. And I think that's a perk.
1: I'm glad I can't see pores on people's faces. That sounds kind of gross.
0: I agree with you. I think it's a perk.
1: I think it's a perk, and it's lovely. The last thing that I'll mention, which I did actually mention in our past couple episodes, is free dogs. So, I mean, I have talked about this at length, but if you are an independently traveling blind person, you can get a guide dog. And if you're just blind and you want a dog, Guide Dogs for the Blind has a canine buddy program that you can just have a free dog that is also vet bills are covered for free as well. So free friend.
0: That's amazing. That's amazing. Who wouldn't want a free friend?
1: Casey, who's allergic to the friends they have.
0: I'm allergic to those friends, but it sounds nice. It does sound nice. Rupert was not a free friend. But
1: he was not
0: a free friend, but he
1: is a hypoallergenic friend.
0: Yes, he is, and he's very cute. And his birthday was actually yesterday. So
1: yeah,
0: happy birthday, Rupert.
1: It was his golden birthday. Yes.
0: It was his golden birthday. But yeah, no, I mean, we always joke. It's kind of a joke, you know, that people are like, oh, you're so lucky, Cassandra. You get to bring your dog with you everywhere. And it's like, that's not it. But
1: close, but
0: especially
1: not
0: for things like the Canine Buddy. Right. For things like the Canine Buddy program, it is pretty cool. That is awesome
1: cool
0: that they
1: dogs.
0: Are able to provide that for people. Yeah. So there are quite a few things. A lot of these things are just making things accessible or equitable to us, like sitting close at a show because we can't see, you know, like it's not like all of this is just like, oh, this is
1: yeah,
0: so exciting.
1: Yeah, or like free
0: it's
1: books,
0: more,
1: right? Like we can't read
0: right, like you need,
1: books.
0: You need to read your books. Yeah, right, exactly. So I think most of these things are just making life kind of more equal, but yeah, I mean, some of them are kind of fun, and we're going to take the wins where we can take our wins, you
1: absolutely
0: know? Yeah. But thank you for coming up with this episode idea, Cass, because it was a fun one. I really enjoyed it.
1: I'm honestly just shocked that we haven't talked about this topic sooner.
0: I know.
1: Almost 130 episodes in, and we still find new things to tell you.
0: It's very true. But it's a fun time, and we're excited to be back on our regular

0: 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The material being read is the copyright property of the publications being read. Access to this program is solely for persons who cannot read the original printed version due to a visual impairment or other disability. By continuing to listen, you confirm that you have such a condition.
1: In a new way, I'm Nick Eisenberg. When blind people go places, we don't experience things like our sighted friends. We don't see beautiful mountains or romantic sunsets. The goal of this program is to identify and even create experiences that are more meaningful or just more fun for us or our sighted traveling companions. Frequently, as people lose their eyesight, they become more and more isolated. The Tactile Traveler hopes to empower people not only to go literally around the world, but around the block, to new adventures in their lives. Line ranges from people who are visually impaired, and glasses and contact lenses no longer help them to lead a normal life, to people like me, who are totally blind, to sighted parents who have a blind child, blind parents who have sighted children, blind parents with blind children, and people of all ages, interests, and physical abilities. On today's program, how to choose a therapist. When the call 988, going blind from being shot, a frequent cause of blindness. And don't grab a blind person. Sometimes during life's challenges, it would be nice to make them a little less challenging. A good way to do that is by talking to a therapist. Here, we hope to make helping choose the best counselor for you a little easier. Our guide is a blind retired child psychologist, Jim Stokes, Ph.D.
2: A psychiatrist is a medical doctor, goes to medical school, and then does a residency after medical school in psychiatry, where the focus tends to be on medication as a primary form of treatment. A lot of psychiatrists do therapy as well, but typically psychiatrists are more for medication.
1: There may be some situations where you need the specialized testing skills of a psychologist.
2: Psychologists, the difference with them is that they can do psychological testing. If you need a psychological report for some court thing or something like that, then you go to a psychologist. As well as therapy, you know, they have more school than the master's level therapists, social workers and all that, but that doesn't mean they're better therapists. I find that you have to have at least a minimum of a master's degree to practice in most states. And that's sort of some additional training, which is very helpful, and licensing is really important. But I don't know that it matters that much between a psychologist and an MSW, a social worker who's licensed and has a lot of experience. It depends a lot on individual therapist, whether they're a psychologist or social worker or mass level therapist.
1: Therapy requires a comfortable relationship.
2: That it might take a little work to find the right therapist and to be patient with that, because there's a lot of really good therapists out there. You want to find somebody that you're comfortable with. And if you find that you're holding back with a therapist, or you feel like they really don't understand you, it's time to move on and find somebody else. I think you should address it with the therapist, and I feel like this may not be the best match for me, wanting to search out for other therapists. And that's totally fine. Therapists should be very comfortable or used to that, especially if they have quite a bit of experience. Because sometimes you don't click with people, no matter how good a therapist you are. It's just people are different. The things that I look for are, how long has the person been practicing? It takes a little while for people to sort of get their skills honed as a therapist. You want somebody that's been practicing for, I personally would say, 10 or 15 years, so maybe I'm more picky. Again, looking at what areas of specialization they may have. Typically, when therapists are listed,

0: they'll say this is the type of issues that I tend to deal with.
1: Dr. Stokes suggests you check out a potential therapist's website to see if they list their philosophy of therapy.
0: You want to find somebody that what your concerns are high on their list of what they focus on in their practice. And then also sometimes they'll have a philosophical statement about the type of approach that they take or how they see their role as a therapist and how they see your role as a client. And I would look to see if that appeals to you or not. And then once you've kind of got a short list of people you're thinking about, call them and see if you have a short free consultation just to talk to them for 10 minutes or something, just to hear what they sound like, how they deal with you, you know, how they respond to anything you have to say. Are you comfortable with them? Because that's really the end goal, is to find somebody that you're very comfortable with, as well as somebody that has skills to help you work on the concerns that you do have. But it's really important that you trust that person and feel comfortable with them. So I would definitely talk to these people first before making an appointment. And then if say yes, and then make an appointment and meet with them, and the first time you're not really comfortable with them or it just doesn't feel right, then you could say, you know, you're shopping around. It's totally appropriate to do that. A good therapist wants you to have a good fit as well.
1: If you are gay or lesbian or are discriminated against or having problems because of your race, religion, or former religion or ethnic group, you may want to look for a therapist from your subgroup who already understands your circumstances. There are therapists with specialties like relationships, rehabilitation, addiction, older folks, children like Dr. Stokes, and blindness. These therapists may save you time and money because they're already familiar with possible problems affecting your life. But most importantly, they have to be good therapists. Dr. Stokes says therapy can be a good idea for people who are going blind or have lost their sight.
0: Anybody can benefit from therapy, but I'm biased because I've been a psychologist for 40 years. But I really think that, especially with dramatic changes like that, I mean, it's so huge. You know, I lost my vision over a period of time between age 25 and 45, but there is a significant amount of loss there. Whether it's over time or you know it's coming, is like RP, for example, it's once they're diagnosed, there's nothing they can really do about it. And over time, you're going to lose your vision. So that's a lot to deal with. You lose your vision, you lose your independence in so many ways. And of course, you can work hard at that and gain a lot of independence back. It's a dramatic life event and very, very traumatic to most people. But I tell you, you know, I have a therapist and my therapist is not blind, but has worked with blind and low vision people through much of her career. So I feel very comfortable with her in that case. But certainly, you're never going to find somebody who has the same exact experiences that you do. And so you could spend a lot of time trying to find just the right blind therapist, or you could find somebody that has a lot of experience that you like just as well or better.
1: One of the biggest problems facing blind people is what other people, and even us, think we can't do. So including your family, or if you have no family, or your support group, and some of your sessions might be helpful.
0: I think having other important people in your life who can help explain and show understanding for what's on, I think that can absolutely be helpful, and so that everybody understands. Sometimes people are surrounded, you know, blind people can be surrounded by people who are overprotective and to always be safe, and so they don't let them do things, or they just don't realize that they can do things, and that of course is not helpful at all. And then there's people who treat blind people like they should be able to do everything like everybody else, and sometimes that can cause problems too. So having other people participate can be definitely helpful.
1: The most important thing to remember is that therapy works.
0: It does. Last statistics I looked, this was a long time ago, it was something like a third of the time it really helps, and then a third of the time it maybe helps a little bit, and the another third, it's not really helpful at all. What really matters is not only having a good therapist, but the client, the individual has to really work at it too. If you just go and you're like, okay, fix me up, make me better, but you're not willing to put any effort into it or examine your feelings or your thoughts or what went on for you, then you're not going to have success.
1: The first thing to do when feeling that therapy might help you is check your insurance for covered therapists and then apply Dr. Stokes' suggestions. If you're in immediate need of help or just don't know where to start, you can call 988. That's 988. 24 hours a day, 7 days a week. Each state has its own program, but they're all similar. So I'll use Colorado, where I live, as a guide. Anyone can call or text 988 or use the live chat function. Services are free and available in English and Spanish and over 240 other languages. A trained counselor will understand your needs, from when you might just need to talk to someone to help with things like sexual orientation or addiction counseling. Unlike well-meaning family and friends, they will not be judgmental. And they'll know what kinds of questions to ask you and know when to listen. And they'll know where you can get follow-up help. That number again is 988. And don't worry about calling them for something that might seem minor to other people. You can also call them when someone important to you may need help and you don't know how to help them. You're listening to The Tactile Traveler, empowering blind and low vision people to explore the world and helping our sighted friends see the world in a new way. I'm Nick Eisenberg. The following story first aired on the Tactile Traveler, program number 56. Bill Johnson is 74 and retired now, but 34 years ago, he was involved in designing accounting information systems.
2: I was 41 years old. I was walking in downtown Atlanta, Georgia, with my boss and a client, headed towards a subway to go to the airport to come home for the 4th of July weekend. And fellow came up behind us for no reason, middle of the afternoon, and started shooting from left to right. Shot my client, shot my boss, and I heard pop, pop, pop, kind of over my left shoulder, thinking it was fireworks. I turned my head, thinking, who's doing that? And as I turned my head, I was shot right through the temple and instantly blinded. They were both killed.
1: He would have killed more people if a transit security officer hadn't been nearby.
2: He did get caught. He was caught on the scene. In fact, he, after shooting me, had more bullets in his gun, and he had his gun in his hand, and a security officer, policeman, I'm not quite sure who it was able to disarm him and arrest him, and he ended up in prison.
1: Bill said the shooter tried to plead not guilty by reason of insanity, but was ultimately found guilty and is serving 2 life consecutive sentences for murder. When Bill went to a blind training center in Arkansas, he met another guy there who was blind as a result of being shot and started becoming aware that frequently being shot is a cause of blindness. When I was a student at the Colorado Center for the Blind, I was in the residential training program, which had 15 men and 15 women. 3 of the guys, 20%, were blind as a result of being shot. One said, "They say it was self-inflicted. I don't believe it." The second was sitting on a couch at a party. He stuck his hands between the cushions and felt a gun. So he stuck it next to his head and pulled the trigger. And the third guy, from New Jersey, had graduated from Princeton University that day. He was standing with his brother in his front yard when someone pulled up and started yelling at his brother and shot both of them. Luann Ryman, now 70, pulled off at a rest stop in 1991 to take a nap during a long drive when someone drove by shooting out car windows with a shotgun.
3: As a result, a drive-by shooting at a rest area west of Denver, Colorado. I was in my car sleeping around midnight, and somebody drove by and shot out my windshield and my passenger side window, and the pellets came through that, and I ended up with about 32 lead pellets lodged in my face, and I lost my left eye that night, and I have damage to my remaining eye as a result of that. I have lead pellets on my retina in that eye and visual damage there too. It was before cell phones. It was very dark on I-70, and I walked over to the eastbound lane and started trying to flag traffic down, and nobody would stop. I was actually in the middle of the highway, and they were swerving around me, and I'd see a light way off in the distance, and I just started walking up this road. I was sort of stumbling, falling, because at that point I had very little vision. My scalp and head were bleeding very badly. My left eye was literally hanging on my cheek, and I just kept walking and talking and repeating family names and birthdays. My head was fractured in two places. I was concerned that I might have brain damage, so I kept walking and got to a building with big glass windows, and I could see one of those push button phones that had about 16 buttons on it. So, and then by then I could see the reflection of my face in the glass and saw how badly damaged I was. And I picked up a big rock and threw it at that window, and it didn't break it. And I actually went and found a bigger rock and hit the window. It broke. Phone did not work. And about that time, a sheriff's deputy pulled up, and he actually had a gun drawn on me for breaking into the building.
1: Luann had to have one eye removed and still has pellets in a remaining eye, gums, and skull. The shooters were never caught.
3: I would love to talk to one of those kids that were in that car that night. And again, it would be no anger. I just want to know how this affected their life.
1: Gunpowder guns are not the only kind that are dangerous. According to the Center for Disease Control, 30 to 33,000 people are treated for eye injuries in emergency rooms per year in the United States from BB guns and air rifles. Kids have even gone blind from Nerf gun injuries, toys that aren't toys but are weapons. They can have the firepower and devastation of many traditional pistols, and they cause even more eye injuries than gunpowder guns. It's hard to reduce your chances of being shot when all you're doing is standing in your front yard in New Jersey, resting at a rest stop, or walking down a street in downtown Atlanta. But almost all BB gun and air rifle injuries can be prevented. They're almost always caused by and to unsupervised teenage boys, with the highest percentage 10 to 14 year olds. Parents have to realize how dangerous air rifles and BB guns are. They should only allow kids to use them who are mature enough to understand their danger. And they should only let their kids use them under adult supervision with proper eye protection. Joanne Stamp, Lorraine Hutchinson, and Penn Street helped with this story. You're listening to The Tactile Traveler, empowering blind and low-vision people to explore the world and helping our sighted friends see the world in a new way. I'm Nick Eisenberg, On Tactile Traveler program number 4, we played the story, Don't Grab a Blind Person. Since then, people are still grabbing blind people. And now that we have listeners, we thought it would be a good idea to play it again. It's a rare day that I walk more than a block from my house when a well-meaning person doesn't grab me. It happens to all of us all the time. Sometimes it's even worse.
4: One day, and this was in my neighborhood, I stood at the intersection, busy intersection, to wait with my white cane and dark glasses to cross the street.
1: The Tactile Traveler's Lydia Eckert.
4: Out of nowhere, these two burly guys took me, one took me on my left, underneath my left arm, the other one underneath my right arm, lifted me and took me across the busy intersection, set me down before I had even the chance to scream that I'm being kidnapped. They disappeared.
1: They have no way of knowing how the people they grabbed might react. Danielle Montour.
5: I've been raped and sexually assaulted, but I'd be pretty paralyzed with terror because I've had negative experiences traveling before, being assaulted by people while traveling alone, and especially with two people who are much bigger and probably a lot stronger than me. That would be pretty scary, especially because I wouldn't exactly know where they were going to take me. You know, like, they might not have just been across the street, it might have been somewhere else. And while people might say, oh, it's broad daylight, that thing won't happen, you never know.
1: A friend of mine said that her blind former husband was standing at an intersection in New Zealand when two big guys there did the exact same thing. He had no way of knowing if the men knew that he was in front of a prison where he worked as a parole officer. You can imagine how scary that was for him, too. Jim Stokes, Ph.D., is a blind psychologist, and he says he also gets grabbed.
0: Happens all the time, people, when you're crossing the street or waiting at a bus stop, people will grab you and try to assist you in an assertive, physical way.
1: He also says you're usually better off being diplomatic than aggressive.
0: Just try to disengage yourself from them physically and let them know that you're okay just by saying, no, please don't touch me. I'm okay. Let go of my arm. And just to be clear about that without pushing back or trying to be fighting them, because they're just trying to be helpful. And most typically, they just don't know the best way to do that. So just to be clear with your voice, please stop. And let them know this is the best way to help me, or I don't need any help, but I appreciate your efforts to help me.
1: Jim says if you would like assistance, ask if you can hold their arm by the elbow and walk half a step behind them. I was standing at a bus stop in Denver when two drunks were fighting over which bus I should take. One of them even flagged down a bus and pushed me on it. So I asked Jim, what do you do if the person who tries to help you is drunk, high, or mentally ill?
0: Well, I've taken what's called a one-touch self-defense class through my Department of Voc Rehab training program, and they taught us to disengage from people. And it depends on where they grab you, of course, but if they grab your arm, to just flatten your hand out and jerk your hand away from them, and then ask them to stop and let you be, let them know you're fine.
1: Don't forget, if you're sighted, the person you would like to help could also be drunk, high, or mentally ill. So unless it's just a real emergency, ask before touching someone. 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I'm Nick Eisenberg. 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

0: Hi, this is Heidi. The following is an announcement from the Pleasant View Senior Center in East Longmeadow, Massachusetts. 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Sit in on workshops and a panel discussion, hear our keynote speaker, and enjoy a complimentary continental breakfast and lunch. Free ticket will be required. This event is intergenerational, and we encourage seniors to bring family members that would also benefit from learning about resources available for the future. Registration opens September 4th. More details to come. And that's at the Pleasant View Senior Center, 328 North Main Street, East Longmeadow, Massachusetts, 01028. And the phone number is 413-525-5436. That's the end of the announcement.
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Hello, everyone, and welcome back to the program. This edition covers the week of September 27th, 2026. Hope everyone is doing well now that fall is upon us at last. We've got lots of interesting stories for you this week, so let's get started. Our first story this week comes from the American Council for the Blind, and you can find them online at acb.org. And let's see, this is written by Jennifer Baser, Falling in Love with Becoming. Every fall, I find myself paying a little more attention to the trees. They don't resist the changing seasons. They don't cling to yesterday's leaves. They simply let them go, making room for new growth. I can't help but wonder if people were meant to learn from trees, too. If there's one thing blindness has taught me, it's that learning never ends. Not because of those who are blind enjoy change. Most of us don't. But because life has a way of inviting us to become beginners all over again. As children, learning is celebrated. Every new skill is a milestone. Then adulthood arrives, and somewhere along the way we begin believing that we should already have the answers. But life has a way of reminding us that growth doesn't end when school does. For those of us who are blind, becoming a beginner isn't unusual. We learn new travel techniques, new technology, new routes, and new ways of accomplishing everyday tasks. Every season asks something different of us. Looking back, I realize that blindness taught me something far more valuable than any single skill. It taught me to ask a different question. Not, why can't I, but how can I? That simple shift changed far more than the way I traveled. It shaped the way I lead, the way I advocate, the way I parent, the way I live. This past year tested that lesson in ways I never expected. After nearly 3 decades of traveling with guide dogs, I found myself returning to my white cane while waiting for the right match. At first, it felt like I was losing something. Instead, I rediscovered something. My independence had never lived in a harness. It had always lived within me. The cane didn't take me backward. It reminded me of everything I had learned along the way. Around the same time, my career took an unexpected turn. Like so many people, I found myself wondering what came next. Eventually realized I was asking the wrong question. Instead of asking, why is this happening, I returned to the question blindness had been teaching me all along. How can I grow through this? That question didn't erase the uncertainty, but it changed the way I walked through it. Some of the greatest lessons in my life have come from seasons I would never have chosen. One of the greatest gifts the ACB has given me is the reminder that none of us has to keep learning alone. Some of my greatest teachers have never stood in front of a classroom. They've sat beside me in convention sessions, shared technology tips during Zoom calls, encouraged me to try something new when I was wasn't sure I could, cheered me on throughout J.P. Morgan Chase Leadership Program. When I look around ACB, I see people turning over new leaves every day. Someone is learning Braille later in life. Someone is trying a new piece of assistive technology. Someone is using a cane for the first time. Someone is mentoring a newly blind member. Someone is discovering that retirement is the beginning of an entirely new adventure. We celebrate those moments because we understand something important. None of us ever really graduates. We simply keep becoming. I've come to believe that learning isn't simply about gaining knowledge. It's about remaining teachable. It's about believing that beginning again is not the same as failing. It's trusting that every season, even the ones we wouldn't choose, has something to teach us. Maybe that's what turning over a new leaf really means. Not becoming someone different, but giving ourselves permission to keep becoming. The healthiest trees don't cling to yesterday's leaves. They trust another season is coming. I hope I never lose that kind of trust. The willingness to keep learning, the courage to keep asking, how can I? The humility to believe that no matter what season comes next, there is still something beautiful waiting to grow.
Perhaps that's what it really means to fall in love with learning. Not collecting more information, not having all the answers, but remaining curious enough to keep asking, how can I? Because every season invites us to let go, trust what we cannot yet see, and make room for new growth. I'm beginning to think the trees have been teaching us all along. For our next story, let's pay a visit to KSMU, Ozarks Public Radio, and you can find them online at ksmu.org. Voting is a key part of democracy, so how do you make sure it's accessible to everyone? This is written by Teresa Bettman, and it was published on September 18th. In this segment of the series Sense of Community, Local Elections, we talk to people working to make sure that there are no barriers preventing those with disabilities from casting a ballot. With Missourians between two critical elections, the August 4th primary and the November 3rd general election, it's important for counties to make sure that everyone who is registered to vote can cast a ballot. Quote, Empower Abilities is a nonprofit center for independent living, and our mission is to remove barriers and empower independent living for all people with disabilities, said Shelby Butler, Director of Advocacy and Public Policy for Empower Abilities. We serve 8 counties in the Southwest Missouri area. We're one of 21 centers statewide, and then over 400 are nationally out there representing people. We are providing services for people in the community, individuals with disabilities, family members, veterans. We have different programs that provide support and assistance. Butler works hard to ensure that those with disabilities can vote without barriers. Quote, If every single person that had a disability voted, it would really change the game, she said. You know, 1 in 4 people, according to the CDC, have checked that box of having a disability. And we know that there are a lot more people. So I feel like if we could encourage people just to get registered so that they have a choice, there's nothing worse than wanting to vote and you're not registered, unquote. Sitting near Butler is Afton Harper and her guide dog, Peyton. Harper is the Assistant Director of Advocacy and Accessibility at Empower Abilities. Quote, When it comes to voting and elections, I think the biggest important thing to me is removing as many barriers as possible for people with disabilities, and whether that's real or perceived, unquote, she said. Quote, Sometimes that just means being a friend to others and saying, you know, have you voted? You know, what are your apprehensions when voting? Is it you don't know the ballot? Is it that you don't know how to register to vote? Is it because you don't know where your polling location is? Harper is a big advocate of voter education. Quote, I've really gotten to touch more into like my personal experience and kind of my personal passion when it comes to driving accessibility initiatives and getting other people with disabilities involved in the community and trying to make sure programs and services are accessible and not just from a compliance standpoint, but something that's actually usable for someone with a disability, unquote, she said. Even though voters with disabilities can cast an absentee ballot, Harper said she prefers to vote in person and will usually carpool with a friend or family member. Butler said there are many options available to voters who need some assistance with the process. Quote, I think people don't realize all the different ways you can vote, she said. And in addition to individuals with disabilities, a lot of seniors and people who may struggle with vision loss or mobility might need another way to vote rather than just going to the polls, unquote. Absentee voting, including getting on a permanent absentee list, is one option for voters with a disability, and voters who wish to cast a ballot in person may have a friend or family member go to the polls with them to help if needed. Curbside voting is also available for anyone with mobility issues. Quote, We have to call a number to alert the poll workers inside to come out. They do have to have a person from each party, so you may have to wait a little bit, said Butler.
Sometimes a line could form if there are several people, but this is for people that have a mobility disability, can't get out of their car for whatever reason, but still want to vote at the location, unquote. According to the Missouri Secretary of State's office, state law requires every polling place to have an accessible voting system for individuals with disabilities, including audiovisual accessibility. Accessible systems include an audio ballot to make selections, or the ability to enlarge text and be able to read the on-screen ballot, and placement is important. Harper feels it's important for accessible voting machines to be placed where they can readily be seen. Quote, "We would ideally like those voting machines easily accessible, not just at the polling location, but somewhere where it's easy to get to. Not shoved in a corner, turned off, and not messed with at all, collecting dust," said Harper. "We want it pulled out at a table with a chair that's easy to sit down into or removable, so that someone with a wheelchair, if they can pull up to it, you know, it's available. And then also making sure the headsets, if needed, are ready and usable. So just double-checking and making sure that all those are working properly." Harper would prefer changes in ballot language. She said that even people who do not have a disability can find it overwhelming. According to Harper, things like simpler sentences, active language, transparency, and clarity in phrasing are all important. She prefers to go to a central polling location to cast a ballot. That's where anyone in the county can vote, and Greene County has 5 of them. Going to a central polling location allows Harper to carpool with others, and she said these locations have both benefits and drawbacks. Quote, "Those can be really overwhelming for some people with sensory disabilities," she said. "If you're going to a large polling location, it can feel a little chaotic, but it usually has more poll workers at those locations, so they can help you get to where you need to be a little quicker," unquote. One of the central polling locations in Springfield, Missouri, is the City Utilities Transit Center. CU offers free rides on Election Day to improve accessibility for anyone with a transportation barrier. Both Harper and Butler said it's important to have a plan and know that there are options for those with disabilities who wish to vote. The deadline to register to vote in the upcoming election, in the upcoming November 3rd general election, is October 7th. Our next story comes from The Progressive magazine at progressive.org. Block Trump's push to lock up disabled people. If Trump's assertion of ableism is successful here, that won't be the end of it. This is written by Scott Landis and published on September 21st. During the same summer in which Americans marked the 250th anniversary of the signing of the Declaration of Independence, disabled Americans have faced a renewed threat to their freedom, an effort by the administration of President Donald Trump to reopen the door to forced institutionalization. On June 18th, Trump's Department of Justice, or DOJ, issued a memorandum opinion concluding that neither Section 504 of the Rehabilitation Act nor Title II of the Americans with Disabilities Act, or ADA, requires states to integrate individuals with disabilities into community settings. Even more alarming, it asserts that states can offer any, quote, non-arbitrary rationale, unquote, for keeping someone institutionalized, including budget constraints. This makes me shudder. I was part of a team of community-based providers brought in to help disabled people transition out of the notorious Brook Run Hospital in Atlanta, Georgia, when it was finally closed in 1997. Witnessing the grim reality within these execrable halls, I learned how being forced to live in an institution scars both the body and soul. We cannot let this happen again. And yet, this is exactly the direction in which the Trump administration is trying to take us. A month after issuing its opinion, the DOJ published a Federal Register notice declaring that it will no longer rely on its decade-old enforcement guidance set by the U.S. Supreme Court in its 1998 Olmstead decision.
It argued that the guidance might not survive review under a narrower reading of the ADA. Then, on August 31st, the DOJ, on behalf of the Department of Health and Human Services, and in conjunction with the states of Texas, Florida, and Alaska, asked the court to eliminate all aspects of Section 504 regulations that mention community integration for disabled people. These efforts reopen a door that we thought was closed long ago to forcibly segregating disabled people into institutions. And it is happening even though this is a more costly way to go. In 2022, according to the University of Minnesota's Residential Information Systems Project, the cost of institutional care in the United States averaged $159,520 per person per year versus $55,812 for community-based care. The deeper danger here is not economic, but ideological. The push for institutionalization is based on the ableist argument that disabled bodies are burdensome to society. When societies accept this argument, those in power can justify segregating disabled people from everyone else. Ableism does not stop there. Once those in power succeed in using ableist logic to marginalize disabled people, they expand it to scale back the rights of non-disabled people, too. As historian Douglas Bainton documented, arguments for denying women the right to vote rested on the false claim that they were emotionally disabled. Arguments for denying Black Americans civil rights rested on the false claim that they were cognitively disabled. The same logic was used to curtail the rights of LGBTQ plus Americans through the false claim that they were psychiatrically disabled. In each case, the rollback of rights for a non-disabled group relied on ableist arguments, and these rollbacks coincided with periods of high institutionalization rates for disabled people. Societies that forcibly institutionalize disabled people normalize logic that can then be used to roll back the rights of non-disabled groups by expanding the definition of who counts as disabled. In response, a group of disabled lawyers has been carefully tracking the DOJ's actions, with the newly formed Defend Community Integration Coalition, or DCIC, spearheading the grassroots effort to fight for the right of disabled people to live in the community. As of early September, 100 members of Congress and 18 state governors have affirmed their commitment to community integration and urged the DOJ to halt its efforts. Ableism is never satiated if states are permitted to follow the guidance of the DOJ and begin forcibly institutionalizing disabled people once again. This loss of rights will expand to where it harms us all. We must work together to fight ableist policies by protecting the civil rights of both disabled and non-disabled Americans. We start by ensuring that disabled people are not forcibly institutionalized. Our next story comes to us from the current issue of the Braille Monitor magazine. Balancing Safety, Autonomy, and Support. This is written by Christine Faltz Grassman, Esquire. And it's introduced by these words from the editor of the Braille Monitor magazine. Christine Faltz Grassman chairs the Blind Survivors Group of the National Federation of the Blind. She reports here on one of its activities during the 2026 convention. And as a content warning, this article mentions sexual assault and violence. How do you talk with a child about consent and personal boundaries without teaching her to be afraid of the world? How do you raise a concern with a convention roommate, whether that roommate is a friend of 20 years or someone you met an hour ago? How do you help an older relative who is losing vision without letting assistance quietly turn into control? What do you say to a friend when patterns begin to emerge in her relationship that worry you? These were among the questions we put before the room on the evening of July 6th, when the Blind Survivors Group hosted an interactive workshop on personal safety,
healthy relationships, and supporting one another during the National Federation of the Blind National Convention in Austin, Texas. Not one of them has a tidy answer, and that was very much the point. Questions about consent, boundaries, relationships, family dynamics, and personal safety touch every community. Our goal was not to hand down rules, but offer practical tools that empower people to make informed choices while respecting their independence and dignity. I was privileged to organize, coordinate, and conduct the workshop with four phenomenal trauma-informed co-facilitators, Heather Kent, Marcy Carpenter, Samantha Flax, and Kat Botner. We were joined by Amy Wilson and Erica Sanchez-Kress of the Safety Positive Foundation, an organization devoted to safety education, self-advocacy training, and peer support within the blind community. Their expertise in violence prevention and healthy relationships enriched our discussions and gave participants additional resources to explore after the convention. The Foundation's work rests on the premise our group shares, that personal safety is better approached as a matter of health, agency, and skill building, rather than as a catalog of dangers. What we had planned as a presentation became, almost immediately, a conversation. Participants worked through each scenario openly and thoughtfully, bringing their own perspectives and experiences to bear while remaining respectful of viewpoints unlike their own. Discussion was frank, compassionate, and decidedly trauma-informed. Rather than asking, what should this person have done, a question that slides so easily into blame, attendees listened, acknowledged how tangled real situations become, and weighed the three principles that guided every conversation of the evening: safety, autonomy, and support. The room regularly arrived at the same recognition. Respecting someone's choices and offering meaningful support are not mutually exclusive. To give these conversations some shape, we introduced two tools that anyone can use and that require no special training: the personal safety spectrum and the safety color wheel. First, the personal safety spectrum. The personal safety spectrum describes five capacities that, taken together, help a person move through an uncertain situation. It's not a checklist to be completed in order. Most of us are stronger in some of these areas than in others, and a single afternoon may call on all five or only one. Its real value is that it gives us something to do long before a situation becomes a crisis. First is awareness. What is actually happening here? What are your instincts telling you? Are there red flags? Awareness is the practice of treating your own discomfort as information, rather than explaining it away, a habit many of us have been trained out of, especially when the person causing the discomfort is helpful, well-liked, and in a position of authority. Blind people in particular are often expected to receive assistance graciously. Awareness means being able to notice that a specific offer of help feels wrong, even when declining it would be socially awkward. Next, there are boundaries. What is acceptable to you and what is not? What are your preferences and which of them are you willing to negotiate? Boundaries are far easier to hold when they have been considered in advance and in calm. Deciding before a convention how you feel about a roommate's overnight guests or how much physical guidance you want from someone you have just met is very different from deciding it at 11 o'clock at night with a stranger standing in the doorway. Next is communication. Express your needs clearly, ask for consent rather than assuming it, and speak up when a boundary has been crossed. No is a complete sentence and requires no justification. Communication runs in both directions, and it also means asking another person what she wants instead of deciding on her behalf, which is the difference between offering an arm and taking one. Next are support networks. Build trusted relationships before you need them, and know whom you can contact for advice, assistance, or accompaniment. The middle of a crisis is the worst possible moment to figure out who those people are. A network might include someone who you met in the hotel lobby, help you verify what a stranger has told you, or simply answer the phone at an unreasonable hour without asking you to justify the call.
And finally, advocacy and action. Take steps to protect yourself or others. Report concerns when appropriate and connect with available supports and services. Action is sometimes formal, a report to law enforcement or under an organization's code of conduct. Just as often it is quieter, changing rooms, ending a friendship, or asking someone to stay nearby for the rest of the evening. All of it counts. The Safety Color Wheel. The second tool, the Safety Color Wheel, is a simple way to name where a situation sits at a given moment. Harm rarely arrives all at once. It usually drifts, and the wheel gives us language for the drift. First is green. You feel safe, respected, and heard. Your boundaries are honored. Communication is open. Disagreement is possible without penalty, and your choices remain your own. Next is yellow. Something feels off. You notice discomfort, pressure, uncertainty, or a boundary beginning to blur. Nothing here may be nameable yet, and that is precisely why yellow matters. It is the invitation to pause and pay attention rather than to talk yourself out of what you noticed. Next is orange. Concern is increasing. Patterns of manipulation, intimidation, guilt, isolation, or repeated boundary violations are emerging, and the incidents no longer look like isolated misunderstandings. This is often the best time to reach out for support, while options are still open and a trusted friend can help you see the shape of what is happening. And finally, there is red. There are immediate safety concerns such as stalking, threats, coercion, exploitation, or violence. Safety comes first. Everything else can wait. Two things about the wheel are worth emphasizing. The colors describe a situation rather than a verdict on a person's character, and situations move in both directions. A relationship can travel from yellow back to green when a concern is raised and genuinely heard. Most of life, meanwhile, is lived in the middle bands, which is exactly where these conversations do the most good and where they are hardest to have. Neither tool is intended to provide easy answers. They exist to encourage reflection and conversation, and to remind us that many situations do not fit neatly into safe or unsafe. They also reinforce a truth that surfaced repeatedly throughout the evening. Seeking support is a sign of strength, not weakness. If you were unable to attend the workshop, we hope these ideas will spark conversations within your own chapter, division, affiliate, family workplace, or community. The Blind Survivors Group would be pleased to present this program at chapter or division meetings and at affiliate conventions. We are also available to provide information about survivor-related concerns, to discuss the National Federation of the Blind Code of Conduct, and to connect members with appropriate resources. For those seeking additional information, two national organizations are good places to begin. The Joyful Heart Foundation, founded by Mariska Hargate, offers plain language educational materials on sexual assault, domestic violence, child abuse, and internet safety, along with a national Find Help directory for locating services across the United States. You can visit them online at joyfulheartfoundation.org. The National Adult Protective Services Association is a nonprofit formed in 1989 with members in all 50 states, the District of Columbia, and its territories. 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It provides information about recognizing, preventing, and reporting the abuse, neglect, and exploitation of older adults and adults with disabilities, and maintains a state-by-state directory of adult protective services agencies. Reports to those agencies are confidential. 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
As we discover together in Austin, conversations about personal safety are ultimately conversations about respecting one another's humanity. 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And if you have just joined us, you are listening to the Blindness and Disability News Hour from Mind's Eye Radio in Belleville, Illinois. This program covers the week of September 27th, 2026. 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

0: This broadcast service is provided by Valley iRadio. The material being read is the copyright property of the publications being read. Access to this program is solely for persons who cannot read the original printed version due to a visual impairment or other disability. By continuing to listen, you confirm that you have such a condition.
1: Existing files, make changes, run commands, test their work, and attempt to correct problems themselves. In some cases, you can describe the program you want and have the AI build much of it for you. From an accessibility standpoint, I think this is potentially very valuable. It allows a significantly larger number of people to attempt to create accessible software or correct accessibility problems without the advanced coding knowledge that would traditionally be required. In my experience, the models I see people who are blind or have low vision using most often for coding are Anthropic's Claude and OpenAI's Codex. There are plenty of other options, including Google's Gemini, xAI's Grok, Moonshot's Kimi, DeepSeek, Qwen, and others. GitHub Copilot also provides an environment for AI-assisted coding and can work with models from several different developers. I personally have essentially no coding experience. Before AI coding became practical, any ideas I had in the arena of software or game development generally stayed just that, ideas. I might know what I wanted a program to do, or how I thought something should work from an accessibility perspective, but I didn't have the programming knowledge to turn that into working software. I first started seriously testing the waters in February of 2026. One problem I had encountered was accessing subtitles while watching online video. Traditionally, the solutions that I was familiar with generally required having the actual video file and playing it in a compatible media player that could send subtitles to my screen reader. That's not always particularly helpful in the age of streaming. My original idea was considerably more ambitious. I tried using AI to create a Firefox extension that could detect video playback and automatically synchronize subtitles with it. That didn't work reliably, so I eventually simplified the idea. Instead, I wanted a small program that could load a plain text subtitle file and let me use a global keystroke to start subtitle playback alongside whatever video I was watching. Additional keystrokes could adjust the timing if the subtitles became misaligned. I first worked with ChatGPT to create a software design document describing what I wanted, then gave that document to Gemini through Google AI Studio. Gemini developed a working Python program for me. Its interface wasn't accessible, but the keyboard commands worked, and the program accomplished what I wanted. I could report bugs, ask for changes, and receive updated versions. The resulting code may not have been particularly elegant, but I suddenly had a program that solved a very specific accessibility problem for me, despite having no idea how to write it myself. A few months later, I gave that original Python script to ChatGPT and asked it to replace the inaccessible interface with one using traditional accessible Windows controls. It did so essentially in one attempt. What had originally taken extensive discussion and testing, and still resulted in an inaccessible interface, had now become a fairly trivial request. I saw the same progression when I wanted a bespoke add-on for NVDA, my screen reader, that could perform calculations and convert values I copied to the clipboard. I described what I wanted in a couple of sentences. ChatGPT created a properly packaged NVDA add-on, including documentation and attribution. It required a few iterations, but most of the problems came from things I hadn't thought to specify in my original request. These were useful projects, but they were also fairly small. Naturally, I wanted to see what would happen if I tried something considerably more complicated. Over the past year or so, I've been playing a game using a combination of AI-generated visual descriptions and automatic optical character recognition, or OCR. The game seemed like a particularly good candidate for an accessibility

0: accessibility mod. There wasn't free character movement or another mechanic that would require me to design an elaborate accessibility soundscape. Most of what I needed was already available as text somewhere in the game. I simply needed that information to be presented properly to a screen reader user. For this project, I decided to use Codex through the ChatGPT desktop app. Rather than asking it to immediately start changing things, I first described what I wanted from an accessibility and design perspective. I then asked Codex to examine the game files, determine how the game worked, and propose a technical approach for making it accessible. This is where using an AI coding agent began to feel very different from my earlier experiences. Codex could explore the code base itself, rather than relying on me to supply individual files. It examined the game, identified how relevant parts of the interface worked, and proposed an accessibility framework. I could then tell it to implement that framework directly in a test copy of the game. I kept the first request intentionally simple. I wanted focused items to be announced by the screen reader along with tooltips that consistently appeared with them. Codex created the accessibility patch and implemented these features successfully. With that first version, I was probably 70 or 80% of the way toward being able to play that game successfully. That result still amazes me somewhat. This was no longer a small Python utility built from a detailed description. The AI had examined an unfamiliar game codebase, figured out how the interface operated, understood the behavior I wanted from an accessibility perspective, proposed a way to implement it, and then made the necessary changes. Since then, most of my work on the project has involved testing. I play through the game, take notes on accessibility problems and features, or features that still need to be added, and construct a detailed bug and feature request report. I often use ChatGPT to help organize the report so that the requested behavior and reproduction steps are as clear as possible. I then give it to Codex and have it update both my working copy and the accessibility patch. I've now gone through the process more than 10 times. So far, Codex has generally been able to identify the problems I've reported and make the requested changes. In one recent example, a feature I requested introduced significant lag into the game. I described when and where I encountered the slowdown. Codex investigated, identified the underlying problem, and corrected it without simply removing the accessibility feature that had caused the problem in the first place. That experience also taught me something important about vibe coding. Not knowing how to program doesn't necessarily mean you bring nothing to the process. Through my work at AFB, I've gathered a significant amount of accessibility QA and design experience, and I've found both extremely useful when working with coding agents. The AI may know how to implement something technically, but that doesn't mean it automatically knows what the best accessible experience should be. I found that more precisely I can describe that experience, the better the results are. For example, saying, quote, make this game accessible, unquote, leaves an enormous number of decisions to the AI. Even saying, quote, when an enemy appears, read its name and description, then read each menu option as I focus it, unquote, still requires the AI to determine where all of that information exists in the game and how to identify it. Instead, I asked Codex to include a debugging tool that lets me examine the text and interface elements available on a given screen. That means I can give it instructions more like this. When an enemy appears, read fields B, C, and D once. Do not read fields A, E, and F. Afterwards, when the player changes focus, read fields G and H. I don't need to understand the programming behind these fields. I simply needed to understand what information they contain and how I want that information presented to the player. This has probably been one of the most useful lessons I've learned from the entire process. I try to minimize the number of assumptions that AI has to make. I implement a few features at a time. thoroughly test them, and provide as much concrete information as I can when something isn't working. More complicated problems get their own focused request instead of being buried among 20 unrelated changes. I've also been pleasantly surprised by the accessibility of the vibe coding process itself. Both Gemini and ChatGPT have worked well for me on a screen reader, and I've found that ChatGPT desktop app and codecs quite accessible. The desktop app operates similarly to the website, and, as far as I've encountered, its controls are labeled and usable. The primary accessibility annoyance I've encountered is a very long conversations, when my screen reader focus will sometimes end up on an earlier message. I then have to navigate by heading through my exchanges with the AI until I reach the current response. It's inconvenient, but fairly minor compared to the access barriers I encounter in plenty of other software. There are, of course, limitations to all of this. Cost is one. Advanced AI models require a significant amount of computing power, and heavy use can become expensive. I'm currently doing my work with a ChatGPT Plus subscription, which costs around $20 per month, and most of the updates I've requested for my game projects have taken codecs somewhere between a few minutes and around 15 minutes to complete. More complicated software projects can require substantially more processing, and users doing heavy AI development may need considerably more expensive plans. There is also the much more important question of what happens when someone who doesn't understand programming asks an AI to create software. I can't independently look at the code codecs produces and tell you whether every decision is optimal. There could be a cleaner way to accomplish something. Poorly designed AI-generated code could also introduce security, privacy, performance, or maintainability problems that a non-programmer may not recognize. The importance of these risks depends somewhat on what you're building. There is a substantial difference between creating a small utility for your own computer and deploying software that will handle sensitive information for thousands of people. Vibe coding doesn't eliminate the need for experienced software developers, particularly when creating production software. Likewise, I don't think vibe coding is a fix for accessibility more broadly. Developers should still consider accessibility from the beginning and test their software and services with people who use assistive technology. Asking users with disabilities to repair inaccessible products themselves is obviously not an acceptable accessibility strategy. But as a supplement or a stopgap, I think vibe coding offers something genuinely new. If there is a niche piece of software that few people who are blind or have low vision use, it may now be possible for one of those users to create an accessibility patch that would never have been commercially viable. If you have a highly specific need that no existing application meets, you may be able to build something for yourself. Someone with deep knowledge of an accessibility program but no programming background can potentially bring that expertise directly to the development process. That's the part I find most exciting. I've only recently started truly exploring what vibe coding can offer, and I've already gone from having software ideas that stayed ideas to creating utilities, an NVDA add-on, and an accessibility patch for a game. I certainly wouldn't claim that this makes me a programmer. What it has done is dramatically lower the technical barrier between identifying a problem and being able to experiment with a solution. For people interested in trying it, particularly those who already subscribe to one of the major AI services, the barrier to entry may be lower than it has ever been. This is, of course, my personal perspective, coming from a very specific place. I'd love to hear about your experiences with vibe coding. Have you found it useful? If you have programming experience yourself, does that change how you approach working with coding agents? If you'd like to share your experiences, leave us a comment in our socials on Facebook with the American Federation of the Blind. And this piece was written by Aaron Parise. For a our next story, let's pay a visit to Taylor Arndt at taylorarndt.substack.com. And this was published on September 22nd, Why I Care So Much About Start Speaking. Okay, so Start Speaking is finally out, and I'm really excited about this one. Start Speaking is a new reading app for iPhone and iPad. You can bring in books and documents, read them on the screen, listen with speech, or move between both. Before I get into it, I want to get something out of the way because I do not want this to turn into one of those launch posts where suddenly every other app in the category is terrible. There are already really good reading apps. VoiceDream Reader is good. Dolphin Easy Reader is good. They have document features, speech, navigation, and a lot of the kind of tools I care about. I'm not going to say Start Speaking is the end all and be all of e-readers. It's not. It does not have everything, and people should use whatever works for them. But there is a reason that I care so much about this app. I am blind, but I also have learning challenges, and those two things affect the way that I read at the same time. The feature can be there and still not work for me. And this is the problem I have run into over and over. A reading app can work really well with VoiceOver. I can open the book, move around, start speech, and everything is fine. And then I get to one of the features that is supposed to start help with learning. Maybe I want to highlight something. Maybe I want to use notes. Maybe there is another way of following along with what I am reading that would actually help me. And sometimes that is where the accessibility gets worse. That is such a strange position to be in because the app technically has exactly what I need. I can see it in the feature list. Someone else can use it. But because I am blind, the part that would help me with my learning challenges may not actually be practical for me. That is the thing I wanted us to think about differently. I do not stop having learning challenges because I use VoiceOver, and I do not stop being blind when I need a learning feature. So those things have to work together. This is why Start Speaking makes sense to me. The Start Speaking app is really easy to get into. That is one of the first things I like about it. I do not want to spend a bunch of time setting up a reader when the whole reason I opened it was because I have something I need to read. Bring in the document, open it, and go. Then the other tools are there when I actually need them. This sounds really basic, but honestly, I think basic is good sometimes. An app can have every feature in the world and still make the main thing way harder than it needs to be. The main thing here is reading. My friend Michael calls it document to speech. Michael started calling this document to speech instead of just text to speech, and I actually like that term. Obviously, the app uses text to speech. That is how the speech part works. But a document is more than just a pile of text. When I am reading something, I care about where I am in it. I may want to find something again, move around, make a note, highlight something, or just switch between reading and listening without starting over. Other reading apps do this too, and I want to keep saying that because this is not some category we invented. I just think document to speech is a better way to describe what I want from a reader. The speech is part of the document experience instead of the document basically disappearing once I press play. Highlighting is a really good example. Highlighting is one of the features that made me think about this whole problem in the first place. Obviously, I cannot see a yellow highlight on the screen. But that's not really why people highlight things anyway. You highlight something because you want to remember it. You want to come back to it. And maybe you are studying and that paragraph matters. That is useful to me. The same thing is true with notes. I might want to attach a thought to something I am reading so I can find it again later. Those are not inherently cited features. Those are reading features. If they are designed in a way that I can use with VoiceOver, suddenly I get the benefit too. That is where this gets interesting for me. And Becky gets this too. Start Speaking is the first Techopolis app developed entirely by Becky, which makes this release pretty special. because Becky is blind too. So this is not a situation where I was trying to explain the entire blind experience to a sighted developer and hoping it translated. We both use screen readers. We both know what it is like when an interface technically works but is annoying to actually use. We know why a tiny navigation problem can turn into a much bigger problem when you are trying to read a long document. Then I also brought my own side of it into testing, especially the learning stuff and the way these features need to work with VoiceOver. That combination is probably one of my favorite things about how this app came together. Becky built it. I tested the hell out of it. Something would not make sense, we would fix it, and then I would go back and through it again. That is pretty much how I want us building software. I do not want accessibility to mean the play button works. This is the bigger point. When we say a reading app is accessible, what do we actually mean? If we can open a document and make it speak, that is definitely important. But there is so much more to reading than that. The interesting part for me is whether I can actually use the reader. Can the features around the document work for me too? Can I use the stuff that helps me learn? Does the app make sense with VoiceOver without me constantly having to figure out what the developer intended? That is where I think accessibility has to go. Getting somebody through the front door is not enough if half the useful stuff is behind another inaccessible door. Different people are going to use this completely differently, and this is another thing I like about Start Speaking. The way I use it is probably not going to be the way somebody else uses it. Speech is huge for me. VoiceOver is huge for me. The learning features matter because of the way I process information. Somebody else may want to visually follow along while the document is speaking. Another person may mostly read on the screen and only uses speech sometimes, and that is fine. Actually, that's kind of the point. I think people need to use what works for them. That was something I said when we were talking about readers before Start Speaking launched, and I still believe it. I do not care what combination of tools somebody uses if that combination lets them read. So, what do I actually think? Well, I really like Start Speaking. That is the simplest answer. Not because it is one magical feature that nobody else thought of. It doesn't. I like it because it is easy. I can get into a document and start reading without fighting the app first. The speech is there, but it is not the only part of the experience. The features I care about for learning are part of the same reader that I am already using with VoiceOver. And I really like that this came from two blind people actually using the thing while it was being built. There are going to be things we add. There are probably things we missed, but that is software. Given this solves a real problem for me right now, and those are the apps that I get most excited about, give me something that I get most excited about. Give it something you actually need to read. Start Speaking is free to download now for iPhone and iPad. And if you already have a reader you love, I'm not telling you to throw it away. But I do want you to try this, especially if you are blind and also have dyslexia, ADHD, another learning disability, or anything else that means the normal definition of an accessible reader does not quite cover what you need. Give it an actual document. Give it a book you want to read. Use it the way you normally read instead of just poking at it for 30 seconds, and let us know what you think. That is how Becky built this thing. That is how I tested it. And that is how we are going to keep making it better. And if you want to learn more and download Start Seeing, go to techopolis.app. That's T-E-C-H-O-P-I-O-L-S, techopolis.app. And that about wraps up this week's edition of the Blindness and Disability News Hour. This program covers the week of September 27th, 2026. My name is Bill. Thanks for joining us this week. This program, as always, is a production and presentation of Mind's Eye Radio in Belleville, Illinois. Thanks again for joining us this week. Hope you all have a good rest of your week. It looks like we're going to have several seasons in just a few days with a little bit of summer, a little bit of fall, hopefully a little bit of rain. So, having said that, stay safe, stay good, be good, keep your pets hydrated. See you, bye.
1: Hello, I'm Carola Liberty. Today I'm reading Parade Magazine, Sunday, February 26, 2023. Ask Marilyn by Marilyn Vos Savant. I discovered some flashlight batteries with a use-by date that passed 15 years ago. Out of curiosity, I tested them and found they still had full power. If this is common, what is the point of printing use-by dates on batteries? The expiration dates on most household batteries are intended to indicate the end of the period during which the manufacturer guarantees the battery will maintain a full charge and function optimally if the batteries have been stored appropriately. Batteries should be stored in a cool, dry place at ordinary room temperature. This means they should not be stored in a refrigerator, which encourages condensation, or a place that can get hot, such as a garage or an attic. But the reality is that due to this generous guarantee, most batteries will retain their full power long after that date has passed, and the vast majority of them will have lost less than 20% of their charge years later. So those use-by dates are just keeping manufacturers on their toes. Also, a use-by date doesn't mean that the battery will slowly go all wonky afterward, the way a carton of milk will deteriorate. You wouldn't install a battery in a clock, make a note of its use-by date, and then remove the battery on that date to install a new one, would you? Rather, as batteries self-discharge on the shelf, they will simply have less life over time. You're listening to Valley Eye Radio.
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3: 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Address: 25 Jones Ferry Road, Holyoke, Mass. 01040. 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This is an upcoming event that has been posted on the Mass Commission for the Blind events board.
4: 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I'll be reading a promo that comes from the American Council of the Blind, the ACB. Quote, if you are blind or have low vision and have tried to get medication from a Walgreens pharmacy since August 2025, but were not provided an accessible medication label, or had an issue with the accessible medication label provided, we want to hear about your experience. 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Again, that's advocacy@acb.org. This is Dondi with Valley Eye Radio with that important announcement. I will wish you a wonderful day, and I'll be back before you know it. Bye-bye. Hello there. This is Dondi with Valley Eye Radio, and I have some information about why you should come to Indian Orchard. There's going to be a food truck festival. Yay! 10 years of food, music, and fun. Indian Orchard Food Truck Festival will be held Saturday, October 10th and Sunday, October 11th from noon to 7 p.m. at the Myrtle Street Park, 117 Main Street in Indian Orchard. 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Let's celebrate 10 years together. Hashtag Indian Orchard, hashtag Food Truck Festival, hashtag Support Local, hashtag Community, hashtag IOCC, hashtag 10-year celebration. See you there. This is Dondi with Valley Eye Radio with that promo. I hope you'll take advantage of this. There's nothing I like better than lots of food trucks. I'll say so long for now and be with you again soon. Bye-bye. Hi there. This is Dondi with Valley Eye Radio. I will be reading a promotional from Life Path, Options for Independence. 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This will be happening September 25th through October 30th on Fridays from 1 p.m. to 2:30 p.m. This series provides tools to help the following: reduce stress and manage time, set goals and solve problems, improve self-confidence, communicate your feelings, make tough decisions, locate helpful resources. Gain confidence and support to better care for yourself while caring for a friend or relative. Limited space, so registration is required. Call or email for more information. The number is 413-773-5555 and info@lifepathma.org is the other option for getting information. This sounds like a good program. This is Dondi with Valley Eye Radio. I hope you find this interesting, maybe very helpful too for some. Have a good day. Bye-bye. Hello there. This is Dondi with Valley Eye Radio. I'll be reading a promo from the Massachusetts Commission for the Blind. Join the Massachusetts Commission for the Blind to celebrate the independence of the white cane and help raise awareness of the white cane law in Massachusetts, which requires drivers to identify and yield to pedestrians using a white cane or dog guide at street crossings. White Cane Day is Friday, October 23rd, 2026, from 11 a.m. to 1 p.m. It will take place at the Massachusetts State House in the Great Hall, 24 Beacon Street, Boston, Mass. 02108. Registration is required, space is limited. Attendees will have the opportunity to earn 2 ACVREP continuing education credits. The doors open at 10 a.m. Participants are welcome to come early, get some food, network, talk with community partners, and get seated. Meet and greet with the commissioner from 10 a.m. to 10:45 a.m. Students are encouraged to arrive early and participate in a meet and greet with Commissioner John Oliveira. The speaker event is from 11 a.m. to 1 p.m. Refreshments will be provided by the Perkins School for the Blind and include morning pastries, fresh baked muffins, bagels with toppings, fresh cut seasonal fruit salad, juices and bottled water, coffee service with creamer and sugar. Listen live. If you are unable to attend the celebration in person, Talking Information Center will broadcast the event live. How to listen? The celebration will also be rebroadcast on all the Massachusetts Audio Information Network's network member stations. We will announce the winners of the 6th annual Meg Robertson Mobility Award, which recognizes people who demonstrate mobility skills at their level and incorporate the white cane into their lives to increase independence. Photography and video notice. By attending this event, you acknowledge and consent to being photographed, filmed, or otherwise recorded. You grant MCB permission to use, reproduce, publish, distribute, and display your image, likeness, voice, and or recordings for educational, promotional, marketing, and other lawful purposes in any media now known or later developed, including print publications, websites, social media, and other digital platforms. You understand that you will not receive compensation for the use of these materials and waive any right to inspect or approve their use. Visiting the Massachusetts State House, the Ashburton Park entrance on Bowdoin Street is the accessible entrance for the State House. Visitors using the ride or a rideshare service such as Uber or Lyft may use Capital Coffee House at 122 Bowdoin Street as the drop-off point address. Capital Coffee House is across the street from the Ashburton Park entrance. Guides will be available to assist attendees. This is Dondi with Valley Eye Radio with this important announcement. I will say bye-bye for now, wish you a happy rest of your day, and I'll be back again soon. So long. Hi there. This is Dondi with Valley Eye Radio. I'll be reading a promotion from LifePath, Options for Independence. This one is Dementia Journey. It's a group for those living with dementia and their care partners. This is a 6-session group in person at LifePath at 101 Munson Street in Greenfield. This will run from October 6th through November 10th, Tuesdays from 10:30 a.m. to 12:30 p.m. Join us for a six-session group for people living with early-stage dementia and their care partners to equip themselves with resources and peer connections to help navigate the journey ahead. The group will center around Ariadne Labs' Living Well with Dementia Toolkit, providing concrete strategies for enhancing quality of life. 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Be back soon. Bye.
5: 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Caregivers, family members, and beneficiaries are not eligible. And that's the end of the announcement. Hi, this is Heidi. The following press release comes from the American Council of the Blind. Final ruling issued in Texas versus Kennedy. Yesterday, September 23, 2026, the judge in the Texas versus Kennedy issued his final ruling and closed the case. The judge granted the parties proposed order, which vacates the specific integration-related provisions of the Section 504 rule from 2024. Put simply, the 2024 rule will no longer contain references to the integration mandate. To be clear, this ruling does not abolish the integration mandate or invalidate the Supreme Court's ruling in the case Olmstead versus LC. The integration mandate still exists. However, the rules that bolster and clarify that mandate have just been weakened at the joint request of the federal government and the remaining states in the lawsuit. ACB is deeply disappointed in this outcome. The sections of the rule being vacated had helped clarify the health and social service should support people with disabilities in community settings when appropriate. The loss of the integration provisions in the 2024 rule is a serious blow. However, it is important to remember that Olmstead, Section 504, and the Americans with Disabilities Act are still the law of the land. Although this is a significant setback, ACB will continue to advocate for disability rights, including the rights of disabled people, to receive care in their communities. That is the end of that press release.
4: 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I'm going to read an article that comes from the APH Connect Center. This article and others like it can be found on their website. This is entitled Addressing Employer Concerns About Blind Employees. As humans, we often feel uncertain when encountering someone different from us. For individuals who are blind or have low vision, this can present unique challenges during job interviews. Hiring managers may struggle to look beyond a candidate's blindness or low vision, focusing more on blindness rather than a person's qualifications, interpersonal interactions, and strengths presented in an interview. We hope the information in this article helps individuals who are blind or have low vision navigate the interview process more effectively by addressing employer concerns and confidently showcasing your skills, strengths, and ability to success in the role. To succeed in the role, you can help shift the focus toward your qualifications and potential contributions. How does a disability affect assumptions in a job interview? It's important to consider that the perceptions of blindness can influence interviews. Consider how your blindness or low vision might be perceived by someone interviewing you. For example, two individuals with visual impairments might present themselves differently in ways that could influence assumptions. If you have low vision and do not use a long cane for mobility, walking confidently behind the person guiding you to their office might make your visual impairment less apparent. On the other hand, if you use a guide dog and request verbal or visual cues while walking, your blindness may be more noticeable. Research has shown that the more visible a disability is, the more likely others are to make assumptions about a person's capabilities. These differences in visibility can lead to varying types of assumptions from a hiring manager. Assumptions stem from limited exposure or misconceptions about blindness. Here are some concerns employers might have and ways to address them. How should I confidently inform a potential employer about blindness? Whether you're in an interview or already on the job, it's not your responsibility to teach your employer about blindness or low vision. However, you can take opportunities to share helpful insights when appropriate. For example, Quote, while my guide dog is in harness, she is working. Because she is a dog, I need to clearly distinguish for her when she's on duty versus when she can relax. Please address me directly, not my dog, as I will make decisions for both of us. End quote. This polite, respectful, confident communication fosters understanding and creates a more welcoming environment. Addressing misconceptions. Sometimes misconceptions about blindness stem from a lack of knowledge or personal experiences, such as having a family member still adjusting to vision loss. If an employer assumes, for example, that blind employees cannot use stairs, you can politely correct them. For instance, quote, I don't need a key for the elevator unless all employees are given one. I actually prefer to take the stairs, end quote. You can confidently address these misunderstandings to foster a more informed workplace. Practical considerations. Managing workplace concerns. Employers may also wonder how certain practical concerns, like workplace safety, managing documents, or commuting, are addressed by blind employees. Here are ways to respond confidently and provide clarity. Liability concerns. Employers sometimes worry about liability risks when hiring blind employees. But there's no definitive data to suggest that blind employees are at either a higher or lower risk of injury on the job. This means an employer cannot reasonably assume that blindness inherently increases workplace hazards for an employee who is low vision or blind. Adaptations benefit everyone. The Americans with Disabilities Act, ADA, provides an employee with the right to reasonable accommodations. You can work with the employer to address workplace adaptations that enhance safety and efficiency. In fact, workplace adaptations often enhance safety and efficiency for all employees, not just those who are blind or visually impaired. For example, installing tactile indicators on a factory floor can be equally beneficial for sighted and blind employees. For sighted employees, a tactile surface can alert a worker pushing a cart that they've reached a restricted area or an active pedestrian way, prompting them to exercise caution. For blind employees, the same tactile surface can help a blind person know where an aisle starts or the location of a turning point, assisting them in navigating to their workstations safely, independently, and efficiently. Managing printed materials at work. An employer may be concerned about how an employee who is blind or low vision can access printed information. Handling printed materials, such as handwritten documents, printouts, or information on a computer screen, requires accommodations that vary for each individual based on their specific needs. During an interview, bringing tools like a portable video magnifier, a laptop, or a tablet paired with a Braille display can demonstrate your ability to complete tasks using both mainstream and assistive technology. This hands-on demonstration highlights your problem-solving skills and adaptability. Before your interview or first day on the job, carefully consider the options for reading print. Keep in mind the importance of maintaining the security of private or sensitive information, as this may influence which technologies or methods are appropriate for completing specific tasks. Navigating to and from work. For sighted individuals who typically rely on driving, it can be difficult to imagine alternative ways of commuting. When hiring someone who is blind, a hiring manager might question how you plan to get to and from work. They may also think that you depend on others for transportation, thus increasing the risk of absenteeism. However, it's important to note that employers are generally not responsible for arranging employee transportation. One way to address potential transportation concerns would be to say, quote, I took the 36 North bus to the transit center and transferred to the 24 East bus. After walking 4 blocks to South Alhambra, I asked the bus driver how far the address was from the stop, and they said about 500 feet. Using my smart glasses, I read the address, confirmed the suite number in the lobby, and used the elevator to reach the 4th floor. My orientation and mobility skills, combined with technology, allow me to navigate the community confidently. End quote. When practicing mock interviews, consider how you can educate the hiring manager about your specific needs and capabilities. Tailor your responses to address transportation and other work-related considerations to highlight your resourcefulness and self-sufficiency. How can I demonstrate excellence in the workplace? The purpose of your job interview is not to merely address misconceptions. You will want to address them so the potential employer can focus on your excellence and skills as an employee. Your references can play a key role by showcasing your accomplishments and work ethic. Remind them of specific instances where you exceeded performance expectations so they can confidently share your achievements with potential employers. Additionally, take the opportunity to explain how you use assistive technology to complete tasks efficiently. If you lack prior work experience, draw on examples from academic or volunteer activities to illustrate how you successfully handle responsibilities and meet challenges. In conclusion, addressing employers' concerns about hiring someone who is blind or has low vision begins with clear communication and confidence. By demonstrating your abilities, explain how you use assistive technology, and sharing of how you navigate challenges, you can help employers understand your potential as a capable and independent employee. Sharing about yourself in a positive, informative, and clear manner, delivered respectfully, can dispel misconceptions and foster a more welcoming workplace for the entire team. Focusing on your skills, adaptability, and contributions will shift the conversation from your blindness to your value as a professional, worthwhile employee. I think this was a good article. This is Dondi with Valley Eye Radio. I will say have a good day, and I will see you again next time. Bye-bye.
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7: And I'm Pete Torpy.
8: I didn't like it at first, you know, like, I would bring it with me, but I didn't want to use it. I've become like loving it, you know, because like without it, I can't really go anywhere comfortably, confidently. So it's like an extension of me.
7: And she's talking about having a white cane there. And this is what happens when one loses their sight later in life, but can succeed otherwise.
6: Jennifer Frederick was a sighted insurance and emergency communications professional until diabetic retinopathy took her vision at age 43. We'll talk with Jennifer about rebuilding her independence through orientation and mobility training, low vision resources, and assistive technology that most eye doctors, unfortunately, never mention to their blind patients. But first for our tip of the week. This week's tip comes from Jennifer Frederick.
8: Tip of the week, I would say just treat yourself with kindness. You know, if you need to take a moment, take a moment. And you don't have to do it all at one time.
7: You know, that's a great statement. I always believe that if there's a big problem, you can't solve it all at once. But if you take little steps, you eventually get there.
8: Right. It's not a marathon, right? You take your time.
6: And as you said, if you need to take a moment, some of these challenges can really feel overwhelming. But as you've just been talking about, you know, even something as big as losing your vision, that can throw you for a loop at

0: This broadcast service is provided by Valley iRadio. The material being read is the copyright property of the publications being read. Access to this program is solely for persons who cannot read the original printed version due to a visual impairment or other disability. By continuing to listen, you confirm that you have such a condition.
1: Lost my vision later in life at the age of 43 in 2021, where it kind of started to slowly blow up my life as I knew it. But here I am 5 years into rebuilding my life, as I kind of call this chapter Gen 2.0. And I'm here to share with all of you that, you know, life continues to move forward. And, you know, there might be some little things that happen in between, but you're still living and moving along.
2: 2021 was shortly after the world reopened after COVID. Did that complicate your transition into doing things differently with vision loss?
1: You know, I don't really have anything to go by before that. So, but I think with me and the doctor's appointments and everything, it kind of went smooth. You know, you still had to wear masks at that point and things like that. But I was able to get in and out of doctor's appointments pretty quickly with no hassle or anything. So I was kind of lucky.
3: And how much vision do you have these days?
1: So I do have a little bit of vision with my left eye. I do wear glasses that allow me to see a little bit clearer. If I don't have the glasses, then everything's just kind of fuzzy.
3: As I've noted throughout my various visual changes throughout life, every little bit helps.
1: Absolutely. I'm lucky. I say I'm lucky to myself because the vision that I have left, I am able to utilize it to my best of my ability.
3: Well, that's very good. You know, I often tell people that in some sense I feel kind of fortunate that I was born visually impaired. I was able to see until I went to graduate school by holding a book a couple of inches from my nose, and then I lost a lot of vision after that. But basically, the reason I feel fortunate was because for me, being blind wasn't a big change. I was used to dealing with doctors. I was plugged into resources that were making life easier for me and making life possible in some cases. But losing your vision later in life is a bigger change. Tell us about how that happened.
1: Yeah, absolutely. It is a challenge, you know, living my life as a sighted person. I had a career, I was driving, like I had everything that I needed. And then, you know, not to say I was taking anything for granted, but like you definitely like, oh, wow, you know. So my visual impairment is due to diabetic retinopathy. You know, as the story happened, you know, I wore glasses initially anyways, and I started seeing, you know, things on the computer looking smaller. The words were smaller and harder to read. And I was like, all right, maybe I need some new lenses or something, new prescription. So I ended up getting readers, and that helped for a little while until it didn't. And then I kind of doubled up wearing two glasses at a time, and that worked for a little while until it didn't anymore. One time I had noticed waking up in the middle of the night to use the bathroom, like at 3 a.m., and the darkness was different. I was like, okay, that's new and different. And then I remember one day I saw floaters, like little black dots in my eyes. I'm like, you know, I didn't know what they were at the point, but it like disappeared the next day and a half or two. And then the final thing that really got me was trying to get gas, and I couldn't read the little thing on the gas pump, you know, so it all kind of ended up from there. And from there, I went to the doctor's office and, you know, the eye doctor.
2: So from what you've told about your experience, I assume you went into this period figuring you were a sighted individual and knowing nothing about what's available for magnification out there.
1: Yeah, I had no clue. You know, I had no clue. I do have a family member. My stepfather is legally blind, so I've heard of different things, but I didn't know as far as like what I would need and utilize. But over time, I've found options that have helped and, you know, have let me lead a productive life.
2: Which gets back to Pete's point that having been in the system and known about adaptive technology from being a little kid, when his vision changed, he didn't have to first find the resources. He just

0: had to get the specific devices and programs and whatever that he needed.
1: Right. I'm not saying that's better, but he knew what was available. You know, here I am, like, you know, now needing to reach out to the Commission of the Blind with the New York State, NABA, the Northeast Association of the Blind of Albany, and, you know, finding all different resources that I am available. So I didn't know about them, but now I know.
2: Another thing we often talk about on the show, and is kind of one of my pet peeves, is that often when people run into these issues, particularly later in life, the ophthalmologists aren't very helpful. I mean, they kind of treat the problem, but they don't point you to these other resources like low vision clinics or some of the state rehab services, et cetera, that can be very helpful. What was your experience and how did you get plugged into these useful services and resources?
1: Yeah, that's a good leeway in, because not one of my eye specialists said anything about the commission, about NABA, about low vision, you know, options. So really it was reaching out to other people who I knew, telling me about the commission, you know, about NABA, about other these organizations that are here to help you. But you would have thought like the start of it would have come from the retina specialist, the eye doctor, but none of that came. And I think that's a missing piece in all of this.
2: It is kind of surprising. You would think they would be able to point you in that direction, since, you know, a lot of people come to them with exactly these kind of problems.
1: Yeah, I'm here trying to be an advocate for other people, and then I'm thinking maybe I should reach out to them and be like, hey, you should say to people who that are losing their vision, like, you have these options with these, you know, state agencies where you should point these people, but they just haven't. So I don't know if it's just that they don't want to, or maybe they're not aware of it, but it would think they would be cohesive together.
2: For some people, as you said, you may not know whether they're interested in these services, and it's sometimes a hurdle to look to these services. You feel different than other people, and sometimes they're very reticent to reach out to these services. What was your experience there? You sound like a pretty proactive person.
1: Yeah, no, you know, you call, you leave a message. If you don't hear something within a timely manner, then you call again. But my experience was that, you know, you had to wait a little bit of time, but it wasn't excessive. And, you know, I got to talk with people. I got to say, hey, this is what I'm needing, or what is the options available to someone like myself? So it's just, you know, reaching out, finding the information, being proactive, and trying to advocate as best you can for yourself.
2: So you were not very reticent to reach out for these different services and resources.
1: No, I wasn't, you know, hesitant or anything. You know, I needed it. I didn't know what else to do. So I was like, within the situation, I'm reaching out. I'm getting information. I was allowed to access the information and the availability to me.
0: I recently injured my knee, which I know has nothing to do with vision, but some of the experiences overlap. And so I've been walking around, depending on the circumstance, all summer with either a cane or a rollator kind of walker device, or even a wheelchair. And so this has precipitated all sorts of conversations with our friends who are all retired, so none of us are kids. And you know, nobody wants to be perceived as different, and nobody wants to be perceived as old. And any kind of assistive device can make you look that way. You know, I'm lucky I look injured, even though I'm also old. So I got over that hurdle pretty easily. But you seem to think that starting to use a white cane, no matter how important it was, also came with its own feelings of difference.
1: Oh, absolutely. I didn't like it at first, you know, like I would bring it with me, but I didn't want to use it. You know, I've become like loving it, you know, because like without it, I can't really go anywhere, you know, comfortably, confidently. So it's like an extension of me, you know, so I've learned to love it and hate it at the same time, but it's allowed me to travel, you know, it's allowed me to do things where if not for it, I wouldn't be leaving my house.
2: You know, I've also found that the white cane makes it easier to navigate in many social situations because people are just more friendly and they know what's going on. So I'll sometimes take my cane just because it makes those interactions more seamless. I mean, I can get around quite easily without my cane following Nancy or one of the kids at times. But the cane is just a useful flag to other people to say, you know, this person might need assistance, step out of their way. If they crash into you, it's not because they're weird.
1: Right. Yeah. No, I don't think I've had any bad experiences with it. You know, if I'm walking somewhere and I've been in the Target where, oh, you know, excuse me, you know, people do move out of the way, and that's perfectly fine and understandable. So, you know, if I bump into you, pardon me, you know, but I'm not doing it on purpose.
2: And people do enjoy helping when they can.
1: Absolutely. I've had people who have wanted to help in buildings, you know, going to a doctor's office. Like, I've been in a different office for a doctor's appointment that I had never been in before, and I was going to the fourth floor, and I didn't know where the office was, but this woman who was super sweet helped me get there, and I got to where I needed to go. And, you know, you just, again, you have to ask for something if you're not sure. And I think, you know, just not being scared to say something is helpful.
2: What was the impact on your professional career as you were going through this transition?
1: Well, I stepped down and resigned, but they were really understanding. They understood what was happening. I had to take, you know, Family Medical Leave Act for doctor's appointments, and it was a good experience. You know, I didn't get any weird, you know, anything from my coworkers or my manager. My prior employer kept me on until the new year to keep insurance in place, which I thought was fantastic. I am medically retired now, but I've had a good experience all in all with my last employer.
0: What was your job previously?
1: Yes. So the majority of my career, I had been in insurance, like property and casualty. But my last position was different. I was in emergency communications at tech support. So navigating a system to send out emergency phone calls, texts, and things like that. So it was good. It was visual, though, you know, being able to walk through the system, you know, navigating people to how to use the system. So it was really involved and stressful, but it was a great time.
2: Had you considered going back to your previous job, perhaps with some accommodations in place?
1: I thought about it, but it was such a stressful job to begin with. I didn't think I wanted that stress anymore. So, you know, I had reached out, you know, one time just saying, hello, how are you? You know, hope all is well. But I never considered really returning back to that just because it was so stressful. And I just, you know, I'm in a different stage in my life where I didn't want that stress anymore.
0: Right. Understood.
1: I think I left at the perfect time, not because I wanted to, but it was a good experience. And I got to learn a lot in that position. And I was happy. I can say that I had a good career.
0: But I gather you found other things to do to keep yourself busy and keep your hands in worthwhile endeavors.
1: Absolutely. You know, I've learned how to knit so I can make scarves. I reach out to friends on the phone. I've been listening to audiobooks and podcasts and, you know, just things like that. It's funny because with my career, I've always spoken with people. I've talked with people. I've been able to communicate really well. And through all of this, I can still talk. You know what I mean? So here I am sharing my story. If I'm able to connect with just one person, that's all that matters, you know? So I'm here to say that life is not over. I love talking. I love communicating. And I do it pretty well, and I think this is a good opportunity for me to be able to help others, and that kind of brings me to where I am now.
0: So this transition from 5 years ago, oh my gosh, what's happening, I can't see, to now when you're like, okay, I can't see, but I can get on with my life. Lots of stuff happened in between.
1: And yeah, you know, I think what helped me is I did go away to a 60-day program, And that helped my confidence, you know. So here I am after that. I'm coming home. I'm using paratransit. I'm using Lyft and Uber and things like that. I've also traveled on the train. I've been out of state to Ohio. I went down to New York City and visited a friend. So it's like I'm utilizing travel, you know, using the red caps with Amtrak, but like that's what they're there. They're there for help. You know, my next trip maybe is going to be on a plane. I've yet to be on a plane being visually impaired, but I think that would be the next step, you know, to prove to myself that I can do it.
2: And what a great message for people, because these resources and services really are out there if you're receptive to using them and searching them out. You really can just modify life a little bit to do the things you want to do, as you've shown.
1: Absolutely. They're there to be of assistance, you know. It's great. You don't have to stay home and feel stuck, you know. There might be a day that you don't want to go out, then stay home and do whatever you want at home. But then the next day, if you feel better, go out and take that adventure, you know. Start off slow, go to the mall, go to the grocery store. Like, you don't have to go anywhere far away, you know.
0: Yeah. So you said you attended a 60-day residential training program, and we've heard great things about those programs, but there's more than one. Where did you go?
1: Yes, I went down to Spring Valley at a place called Visions, and I had done some research, and then I reached out to my commission counselor, and I was like, you know, this might be something of interest. So it was there that I spoke to a couple of people, and then there was another organization that was in Massachusetts, but that was like a 6-month program, and I didn't think I wanted to go away for that long, so I chose the 60 days. And, you know, the O&M training there, just everyone there was such a help, and I'm really thankful. And I came back home feeling more confident in myself, and, you know, my O&M skills were better than they had been, and I was ready to begin small travels with paratransit, and I did that. And then I tried Uber. You know, I took a trip down to my mother's, which is like an hour south, and I did that. And then I did the train, and, you know, it slowly progressed.
2: You talked about using a cane. Do you use any other assistive devices, magnification, speech?
1: Yes. So on my cell phone, I've increased the size of the font so I can see, but there are still things that I can't see easily. So I do use VoiceOver. And then also with my laptop, I use Zoom Text Fusion. And absolutely, I utilize those tools.
2: You talked about having medical problems, diabetes, and I know you had some serious renal problems, and in addition to your eyes. Are there any bigger issues navigating the medical scene in terms of having the vision that you have?
1: Not really. No, I've been pretty lucky. You know, I am a type 2 diabetic, and I do have stage 4 chronic kidney disease. But I'm in a good space, you know. I've, you know, changed what I've been doing, what I've been eating. I've lost like 60 plus pounds. So I've been doing everything that I can in everyday life just to try to be better.
0: And that's so important. You know, not only should we all be doing things that are good for our bodies, but, you know, especially if something goes wrong and there's something that you can personally do about it, that's a great opportunity to improve your situation.
1: Absolutely. I was going to say, like, health is wealth, you know, like, truly, you have control of your own self. So you just have to really treat yourself right and allow you to just move through life as best you can.
2: Well, that is certainly a great message. And your story is really a great story to show how people can overcome what they think might be an incredible adversity. There are ways of doing this. You can go through these transitions successfully and lead a very normal and fulfilling life. So thank you for sharing your story.
1: Yes, thank you for having me.
0: So if people had questions for you or comments, is there a way they could reach you?
1: Absolutely. If they wanted to reach me, I don't know if you would want to share my email with them if they specifically reach out. I have no problem with that. And I would definitely, you know, communicate, you know, through email or however they chose.
0: You would like for listeners who want to reach you to contact us and ask for your email address, and we would send it to them rather than broadcasting it over the podcast.
1: Yeah, I don't want to just put my...
0: That's fine.
2: That's fine. Yep.
1: Yeah. Okay.
0: Yep. I mean, frankly, we keep our podcast email address separate from our personal email addresses. You know, there's just certain things you want to share with the world and certain things you don't.
1: Right. Yeah. I mean, if they feel inclined to want to reach out, then absolutely, I will communicate. Not a problem.
0: Great. You mentioned a number of resources that you've found very helpful. Do you have contact information for any of them?
1: Yeah. So I was thinking for myself, you know, I have family members that can help me, you know, get to and from doctor's appointments, but there might be times that they're unable to. And, you know, outside of, you know, Medicaid and Medicare, there are options out there. So one being, it's called Daughter for Hire. You can use their service and they can send someone to you to help you with, you know, driving you to an appointment, driving you to, you know, the grocery store. I found that to be super helpful. And I've also found other opportunities out there where, like, blind travelers who do want to travel but don't have anyone to travel. There's, I can't think of the name of it offhand, but it's an organization that pairs you with a sighted person who wants to go to the same space as you, and you're able to travel together. So, you know, it's amazing what's out there if you really look for it.
0: Well, coincidentally, we'll be airing a show a few weeks after this one where we talk with the people from Travel Eyes, and they organize group travel situations where half the people in the group are sighted and half the people in the group are blind, and each day one of each gets paired off together so that the sighted person can describe the visual aspects of what's around them to the blind person.
1: That's awesome. That's fantastic.
0: So what other resources do you have maybe contact information for, or that you would like to call out to our listeners?
1: I've had great experience with the commission as well as NABA, the Northeast Association of the Blind. They have a great assistive technology person. They've got great resources there. So I would definitely utilize that. And then also connect with your local, you know, the ACBNY, the NFB. People in those organizations might have some additional information. And I know of another assistive tech person in one of those organizations. So it's great to really be able to bond with people and figure out what other people are doing out there, and they can even share additional information. So I think that's always helpful, you know, with those organizations too.
2: And we'll put a lot of that information in the show notes if people are looking for those resources. So that's an easy way for people to find it. And as usual, the show notes can be found with the episode number, which for this episode is episode 2639. By the way, we've received a number of queries in the past few weeks from listeners who wanted to know how they could find out about upcoming episodes very easily. And there is an easy way. We made a weekly announcements list. And if you subscribe to that list, you'll receive weekly announcements that include a summary of the show, along with links to the show notes, transcript, and audio. And you can join that list by sending an email to eyesonsuccess, followed by the plus sign, followed by subscribe@googlegroups.com. 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And then you'll receive an invitation, and if you reply to that, you'll start receiving those weekly announcements. So enjoy that.
0: And if you prefer other means of getting your information, you can also follow us on Facebook or X or YouTube, and all of that information is posted to all of those every week as well.
2: Of course, we always enjoy hearing from our listeners. 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
5: 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I'm Tony Stevens, leading communications at the American Foundation for the Blind, your co-host. And join with me today, as always, is our fearless editor-in-chief of Access World magazine, a quarterly publication that shares the same name and actually just dropped the other day for the summer into fall quarter, Mr. Aaron Preece. Hey, Aaron, how are you again, sir?
6: I'm doing fantastic, Tony. How are you doing today?
5: I'm doing well, but I was coaxing the nerves of an anxious guide dog, German Shepherd, who they come across as so intimidating, but they're such babies whenever. So, you know, a little therapy and lots of pets after we finish recording this. But we are excited today to have the CEO of Luminade, a creator of an app that is pretty interesting. If you, those that had a chance to listen to our episode last week, or 2 weeks ago it was, when we had the AI research team on here from AFB talking about the assistive technology research report that they pushed out. We're excited, actually, in that conversation of the breakthroughs with AI and things that are being developed in assistive tech, to have a developer himself with lived experience who will be sharing some information about the app and give us a sense of where this technology is being best employed and deployed. And so we'll be talking with our guest in a second. But in the meantime, though, Aaron, we just dropped Access World a few days ago. Is that right?
6: Yes.
5: What's
6: it is live on the website
5: this year? Excellent. Yeah.
6: So this issue, we have 5 articles. We have a couple of product reviews. We have the Easy Reader suite of apps from Steve Kelly, and that's a sort of a program suite that tries to make computers easier and more straightforward to use for people that have low vision or seniors or people new to computers. Be My Eyes is now on Mac, and Janet Ingber reviewed that. It's if people remember back whenever we talked about Viewpoint back last summer already, mm-hmm. which is crazy time-wise, It lets you like take snapshots of your screen and get them described by Be My Eyes and Be My AI. In this case, it's very Be My AI focused, even though it's Be My Eyes. So it's their desktop application for Mac. It sounds very efficient to use. It sounded pretty cool. So there's a review of that. We have an article I put together on PDF accessibility and like PDF pitfalls. There's a lot of pitfalls you can fall into if you're it's like the old video game. Whenever you're trying to make a PDF accessible, they can be great if they're done properly, but there's a lot of things to consider. So we went through that. There's resources on more details and more technical details of how you can do that in the article. And then I introduced a new category this issue. I call it editor's experiences. There's a lot of time, there's things that we talk about on here or just stuff I do in my day-to-day life, accessibility-wise or technology-wise, or things I'm kind of diving into that I think Access World readers would find interesting. And so this time I revisited Dungeons and Dragons back 7 years ago, basically almost 7 years ago to the day or to the month. I talked about Dungeons and Dragons and accessibility because the edition at that time had just become accessible from like a book access standpoint, and I had been playing for a couple months. I've since gone through a full like zero to max level campaign that stretched over 6 years. I currently play in three separate Dungeons and Dragons campaigns that are all going on over a year now after that long campaign. And so I wanted to revisit Dungeons and Dragons and tabletop role-playing games. They're one of my favorite hobbies, and I wanted to revisit them because they're very accessible and there's some things basically just kind of see what's changed. And luckily things have kind of, they were already pretty good back in 2019, but they've really improved since. And there's more accessible dice. There's more books available. The field has expanded and that hobby is just continuing to grow. And then finally, in the last couple months, I have really dove into vibe coding for accessibility. And I think we talked about it on one of our podcasts when we talked about ACB, but one of my favorite sessions there was about vibe coding. If something's not accessible or you need something that's a very niche kind of program that's just not available, you can use vibe coding now to make an accessible version of something that might not exist otherwise, or you can vibe code like a patch to an existing piece of software potentially. So I talked about the utilities I made, and I'm talked about the game accessibility mod that I'm currently working on that's gone through multiple iterations. So that is the fall 2026 issue.
5: Excellent. Well, thanks so much for sharing that. And for folks that want to check out the latest issue of Access World, you can go to afb.org/aw and check out the latest issue along with 26 years of back issues, all for free. And you know, you're talking about the video games, which is exciting. I want to get into some video game conversations with our guest as well, too, because I hear it was maybe a point of passion as well in the development space. But we are excited to have Sriram Ganesh joining us, who's running a new app called Lumen. And I think we're going to get a chance to check that out. But first, let's meet the developer himself, leading the effort to make our world more accessible at the hands of AI, as we work to expand new ways that chatbots can make the world easy for us, particularly those who are blind or low vision, that oftentimes get caught in quagmires themselves of trying to navigate things using screen readers and other access tech. But like I said, fitting with our access tech issue that came out a couple weeks ago. But Sriram, greetings, salutations, sir.
7: Thank you so much, Tony. It's great to be here.
5: Share with us a little bit just about the app at the top. And I mean, what better way maybe to jump right in? But, you know, let's literally get a chance to hear it maybe right out of the gate. But what is Lumen?
7: Yeah, you know, I founded Lumen because I'm an engineer. I like building things. And, you know, that's what I've been sort of doing ever since I started working. And AI has been a space that I've kind of been in since the early days when AI started working, which is almost since 2010. And so it's great to see a lot of these technologies mature today. But Lumen really started because of my own experience with vision loss. I have a progressive central vision loss condition called cone rod dystrophy. Simple terms, it affects my central vision. Reading documents, text, clearly, essentially have become harder for me. And as I started looking for solutions that I would really want to use to really help bring back my agency that I felt like I was losing, some of the independence that I feel like I was losing, and even like, you know, that affects the confidence as well, right? Like it's It affects so many parts of your life. And, you know, after a while, like, I was just motivated to see how can I contribute to the space. And so about 6 months ago, I put together a team, and we're a team of four now, and we started building Lumen. Lumen started with an inspiration that for people who are losing their vision, or people who either can't or don't want to stare at a screen and get stuff done, we need a better way. And we started with an idea of building a voice assistant. Most people think of voice assistants like Siri or Alexa that do a few things, but we wanted to take that to a whole new level. A voice assistant that sits on your phone that you can completely depend on and do pretty complex tasks like email and calendar to begin with. I'd love to talk to you more about this, but I think in order to kind of anchor the audience towards what we're really talking about, I'd love to show a quick demo. What the audience will hear is coming straight out of Lumen, which is running on my iPhone. The screen just has one big button, which is Start Lumen. And when I tap on that, I'm basically in a conversation with Lumen. And this is a real demo working out of my actual inbox. So, you know, let's brace ourselves.
8: Good afternoon.
7: Hey, Lumen, can you tell me what's new in my inbox, please?
8: 15 unread emails today across your connected inboxes, prioritized by what needs attention. 1, Mikhail, a meeting invite for a composed deep dive this afternoon. 2, Stephen Poirier, product feedback saying Lumen changed draft wording and lost their draft. 3, Pat Quinn, investor presentation schedule and room details for tomorrow. 4, Anthony Stevens, a note ahead of today's podcast. 5, Andre, thoughts on adding external link support. Go one by one or open the next batch.
7: Can you open what Pat is saying on the first one?
8: Do you mean Pat on 3 or the first email?
7: Actually, let's go with Pat on 3 first. That sounds more interesting.
8: They say they sent calendar invites for tomorrow's investor presentation and a rehearsal at South Park Commons. They also attached a photo of the stage with the moderator and asked you to let them know if it all looks good. Want the image summarized?
7: Yeah, because, you know, I can't look at the image right now. Can you summarize the image and give me a sense of what that is so that I can respond to Pat?
8: Yeah, it looks like a polished interview style stage setup. There are two dark blue armchairs on a low platform facing the audience, with a small round table between them and a tablet on top. Behind them is a large mural style backdrop with line drawings of people and a big wood logo centered between the chairs. The lighting looks warm and even, with plants around the edges. So overall, it sounds professional and well put together. Want me to draft a quick reply to Pat saying it looks good?
7: Yeah, please, can you do that for me? Actually looks pretty good.
8: This is a reply to Pat Quinn. Wrote, looks pretty good to me. Thanks for sending this over and for making sure there'll be water on stage. Ready to send?
7: Yeah.
8: That's sent. Coming back to your emails. 1.
7: Can you go to the next batch? I want to see what else is there.
8: Here's the next batch. 6. Mikhail. Good news on improving user experience ratings since Tuesday. 7. Pat Quinn. An AFB report with a PDF attached for today's podcast. 8. Pat Quinn, a calendar invite for tomorrow's investor presentation rehearsal. 9. Pat Quinn, a calendar invite for tomorrow's SPC investor presentation. 10. Mercury, a product update about insights. Go one by one or open the next batch.
7: Let's go one by one.
8: Six, Mikhail. They say they're seeing positive trends in user experience ratings since Tuesday. Want more details?
7: You know what? I'll take a look at this later. I just want to move it out of my inbox. Can you archive this for me?
8: Comment. 7, Pat Quinn. They resurfaced the latest AFB report for today's podcast and attached a PDF. Want the details?
7: You know what, Lumen? I hate reading PDFs on my computer. Please help summarize this for me, please?

0: AFB report on how AI is being used as assistive technology for disabled people based on a survey of 1,735 people in 2025. The big themes are visual description, automated captions, and AAC. Adoption is high, especially among blind and low vision users.
1: You know, Lumen, I was talking to someone and they mentioned that this report had some insights about healthcare. Can you find that for me?
2: I have an enormous grin across my face.
0: Yes, the healthcare specific points are about safety, clinical communication, and privacy. The strongest example is a blind or low vision user who used AI to read medication instructions and got a dangerous wrong result, telling them to chew 4 tablets twice a day for a topical medicine. The report uses that to show why healthcare is a high risk setting. Users may depend on AI for medical instructions they can't easily verify on their own. It also points to deaf or hard of hearing users.
1: You know, Lumen, I would love to keep chatting with you, but I'm in the middle of a podcast, so I have to stop right now. Would you happen to find an email from, is there an email from Anthony today? I think he might have sent me something. Can you check?
0: Yes, 2 from Anthony today. One is from Anthony Stevens about today's podcast.
1: Yeah.
0: Saying they're looking for.
1: Can you please open this one and tell me what they're saying?
0: Which one? The podcast note from Anthony Stevens or the app test email from
1: the,
0: Tony Stevens?
1: The podcast one.
0: Anthony Stevens says they're looking forward to having you on the Access World podcast today. They also said they enjoy testing the app and can't wait to see how it works in real time. Want me to draft a quick reply?
1: Yep. Say hi to him. And firstly, say thank you so much for inviting me to the podcast. I'm really looking forward to the conversation. And say I'd love to chat about everything accessibility and, and about Lumen. Looking forward to it. Add a smiley face at the end of it.
0: A reply to Anthony Stevens. I wrote, "Hi, Tony. Thank you so much for inviting me to the podcast. I'm really looking forward to the conversation. I'd love to chat about accessibility and Lumen. Looking forward to it, smiley face. Best, Sriram. Ready to send?"
1: Yes.
2: All right, you can just drop the mic now and walk away.
1: Lumen, you know what? I gotta go. We can't keep chatting. So I'm actually on a podcast right now, Lumen. So I gotta go. Can you end the call for me, please?
0: You got it. Good luck on the podcast. Talk soon.
2: That was cool.
3: Very cool.
2: Yeah.
3: I'm impressed with that flexibility. Is that, I assume, connected to like a back end, like a forerunner? What would you call it? Frontier model, forerunner model?
1: Yes. So in the back end, the way to kind of think about it is we have like this orchestration. So Lumen's back end is an orchestration of different models, which makes sure that it's fast, it's capable, in which case like it actually gets the emails right. An example of that was Tony's email, but it also has to be reliable. Right. And so our orchestration in the back end works with a bunch of different models to make sure that Lumen is all the three, which is really the innovation that we bring to the table. If you look at something like a Siri or an Alexa, they are really fast. They're quite reliable, but they're not very capable. They don't
3: do
1: things. And so the biggest trade-off in what we're building is you can get things to be two out of the three here. But it's hard to be both capable, fast, and reliable. And that's the magic of what we do in the back end at Lumen.
2: And that's magic. Like, I know it's not magic per se, but I mean, I was talking with someone earlier about the app and like pitching it to you, say, yeah, I'm checking this app out. You should check it out too on a call a little earlier. And, you know, the thing that's impressed me out of the gate was the UI for it. It was very simple to jump right into it and start using it. But the robustness of the AI chatbot, it's so much more robust than I have my other chatbots. I use Claude and OpenAI, ChatGPT, and they, you know, they've gotten to know me and they can answer questions. Aaron and I have talked a lot about this on the podcast, the way our bots are sort of, you know, learning along with us. But just the functionality that you're able to do, like jumping into our report, which is like a 28-page report. It wasn't a one-page summary.
1: Yeah.
2: That you know your Lumen was going through, and just to pull those stats and present it in such a informative way. I mean, I'm still sort of speechless in a sense that you know, I've been playing with it since I downloaded it, but not to that. I didn't realize it had this kind of horsepower.
1: It's actually the biggest challenge for us. It's also one of the reasons why we love doing podcasts like this is we need to show people the abilities, right? It's like audio is like a dark room. It's not like when you look at a visual interface, people have lots of buttons and lots of options. The negative of that is that it's just a cognitive overload. Most people don't want to be tapping a bunch of buttons and like going through rooms and other things to just get something simple. But the beauty of that is you know what's happening, you know what the product does. Because if the UI says that you can do something, you can just do it. With Lumen, the positive is that is the minimalism, which is it takes 10 seconds for someone to learn how to talk to Lumen. And if you don't know something, you just ask Lumen. Like, that's it. And Lumen doesn't pretend to do 1,000 things. It's not ChatGPT or Claude. You can't ask it about anything in the world. It's very focused on the task at hand, which is I want to help the user get through their emails as best as possible. And as part of that is to go to the last mile, which is if there's an attachment and you can't read it, then the job's not done. Make sure we can read the attachment, right? Like, so today we support images. You saw the one that I replied to Pat about where he took a photo. And this is my new way of exploring photos today, which is he just takes photos and sends it through Lumen. And I just ask it to describe it in the level of detail. And it looks pretty good. It's pretty good. Lumen can also do PDFs, but we can go further. We can do Excel sheets, which is my absolute nightmare. If an Excel sheet opens up in front of me, it is definitely anxiety inducing. And with Lumen, I just go, hey, Lumen, I have this budget sheet in front of me. How much money have I spent in Uber this month? And it just like adds it up and tells it to you. And I'm like, that's accessibility for me. I should just be able to ask questions and get the answers.
2: Again, I mean, we talk so much about UI in the accessibility sense of being in how's my screen reader going over the page and is it finding things? But this is a user experience, a UX experience that's really just, it is like having someone right by your side, like an executive assistant that's following you around and just is there for the ready, you know?
1: Yeah.
2: And yeah. Well, let's pivot a little and jump into your story, right? Because what got you to think of this? What was some of the things that seeded you to walk down a path into the AI space? But just to do just what you said, in a sense, it's not cluttered with buttons. It's not, you know, when digital broadcasting came out and there was a huge thing, this was like 30 years ago, 26 or 7 years ago, when, you know, AOL was the first to sort of purchase up CNN, and then they threw everything on the screen that seemed like America Online screen. Like, it was like, it was an overdose. Like, and the nature of the digital world was like, how much can we put into this, you know, the kitchen sink and everything else to try to give people versus a streamline? What this does is very simple user experience. But talk a little bit about, if you don't mind, like, how you moved into this space and got you to this mindset of such a clear and distinct path to create something that I'm already thinking of a dozen ways that it's going to be usable for me in my day-to-day workflow of getting hundreds of emails a day.
1: Mm-hmm.
2: But where did this idea come from and more about, you know, what got you to that point?
1: You know, without boring you and the audience on too much of my life story, but just to give you kind of the pivotal moments of kind of what happened, like I, you know, the first time I saw a computer is the first thing I saw on a computer was a video game, and it was just this, like, the, and I still remember I was like 12 years old, living in India, and it blew my mind. It was the most magical thing that I'd seen. And I've also been a really big fan of Arthur Clarke, who has this incredible line that, you know, when a sufficiently advanced technology almost seems indistinguishable from magic. And that kind of concept has stuck in my head, which is I'm interested in like, I just get attracted to technologies and products that feel like magic to the user. It's like you said, it's obviously not magic. It's like science and technology, but the user doesn't care about it and the user shouldn't care about it. The user should feel it is magic. And that's the whole kind of delight in this whole thing. And my sort of love for video games really transformed into me wanting to learn how to build video games, because I wanted to be one of those guys who could build these things. And that was the inspiration. And that led me to learn the math and the programming required to actually build video games that are super fun. That experience from video games took me into my previous startup experience. I started my first company, which worked on technologies like augmented and virtual reality, which is let's put people in immersive environments to do different things, right? Whether it's entertainment, whether it is to visualize furniture in your living room. What if you could see furniture before you actually bought it in your living room, right? What if I could like show you whether the couch that you want to buy online actually fits in your room? What if I can show you how the colors look like before you spend $800,000 on buying something? Those are the kind of use cases that we started my previous company with. That grew, and eventually our largest use case became education. The basic concept was that kids are not motivated by boring textbooks anymore. The problem with education was purely motivation, which is that we don't have to force kids to play video games. Then why do we have to force them to learn? It's because the medium of learning is honestly boring. That's just it. And so our job was, how can we make learning so much fun and feel like a video game that you almost jump into it rather than push it away? That and because of that experience taught me a lot. I worked with pre-kindergarten kids and built products with Disney to kind of create these immersive games that taught them math. And what that taught me was, if you make something fun and exciting for somebody, they will do it. Like, that's the motivation they need. They need things to be easy and they need to be accessible, which is the same problem I was solving for kids. You need like large buttons when you're working with 4-year-old kids because you want it to be easy to tap on. And so like, even though I never had accessibility challenges back then, I was already learning how to build accessible software for kids. In parallel is when I was diagnosed with my low vision condition, which is cone rod dystrophy. And this was obviously a huge shock to me because I suddenly woke up one day and I was like, why is the text blurry? I don't understand. Like, I wear glasses, it should not be blurry. And when I went and met a few retinal specialists, they told me that I have this condition and that it's progressive. There's no fix, because my first question was, hey, listen, I don't know anything about this. Is there a pill that I can take? Like, what do I do? What do I do to kind of fix this? And it took me a little bit of time to realize that, okay, I unfortunately have to live with this condition because medicine has not progressed so far that I can just go to a doctor and get some surgery or get it fixed. And so that led me into understanding what are the technologies and products available for people like me. And when I saw those products and I spoke to lots of users, what I realized was those products are very helpful, but I personally found them to be challenging to adopt. And on the other hand, I also felt like with my background and my experience, I should take a fresh shot at it. Let's create a new experiment. Let's try and do something that has not been done in this space. If we fail, we fail. But if we don't try, we never know. And so around me, I constantly saw users using VoiceOver and speech to text tool and a whole lot of these other tools. And I was like, what's going on there? Why are they using these tools? And we realized that when one of your senses start deteriorating, which is your vision, your other senses become your better friends. And audio had clearly become a friend of users within this community, but I just felt like the audio experience had not been taken to the level at which it should be. And that was the founding story of Lumen, which is we took, I still remember I was talking to someone from the Lighthouse for the Blind as I was trying to learn about the different conditions our users are facing. And I was emailing them and they were emailing me, and both of us have low vision, and the struggle was just, it was just like too much. I was tired of just zooming in. The moment you get a long email, for me, it was game over. Like I had to like zoom in to like and go word by word, and it would take me like 25 minutes, and I would, when I wanted to respond to it, I would be so nervous. I'm like, I don't know what mistakes I'm making. Is the formatting bad? Am I making spelling mistakes? How does the other person perceive me? Right? You care about all these things. You want your emails to properly represent you. You don't want it to look like I've been inattentive. I've not been inattentive. I just have an accessibility problem. And so the question was, what if we can devise an agent that starts by doing your email and calendar that you can talk to like it was a real person? So we want to mimic a real assistant. If you were someone who is very wealthy and you have an assistant that you can call up on your phone and get stuff done, how can we take that experience without office hours? You can talk to Lumen whenever you want to. Lumen doesn't lose patience. Lumen doesn't need to eat or sleep, but you can call it anytime. It is accessible and it should help you get these things done. That was the core inspiration 6 months ago.
2: Wow. 6 months ago.
1: Yeah.
2: Like not that long. The space is changing so much. I love hearing about the user. I mean, as a video game user, you know what experience is, right? You know the experience that got you into development mm-hmm. and software development. But then just the when you were talking about like the kids and now yourself with lived experience. And that's one of the things I think that's great about the app is the user experience of it. It's even to the point of your tutorial at the beginning, right? For those that download the app and go through the tutorial, it reminds me somewhat of like starting a video game. It's funny you mentioned that, but it's like, yeah we're going to talk you through how this thing works and go to town.
1: That is exactly how we did it. And the reason why, if you look at, there are so many attributes of this that I have taken from across my career. If you look at how we do the onboarding, where it's almost like, when users come in, our community has been sold many dreams. And when users come in, there is a level of nervousness. And so we try to almost like hold your hand and walk you to the place where you can be by yourself, right? Like, and we walk you through it step by step. It's like, hey, let me just guide you. Like, don't worry about it. You why don't you sit down and relax and I will walk you through it. And once you've sent a couple of your emails, that's when the users go, oh, wow. Okay, so that's how I can get rid of my training wheels almost. Like, thank you for the training wheels. I don't need them anymore. Let me start driving this bicycle myself. And that is our goal. And we don't want to just throw you into the deep end. We want to kind of walk you through it. If you look at other aspects of the product where there's a reason why when Lumen is trying to fetch your emails, there's a reason why we have boops. And some users who might be sighted might actually think of that and go, that's annoying. Like, why do you have constant boops? The reason why we have constant boops is that the user does not know why they're left in silence. Our user can't see. And so they need an indication. They need an audio indication of what's going on. Similarly, when you send an email, why do we do the ka-ching? Because in a noisy environment, you want to be very certain of important actions. You want to make sure it's actually gone. Because if you wanted to send an email to someone important and something happened and you didn't know that you're going to be walking around being nervous. And so all of these, and the other aspect of it is why are there so less buttons and why are these buttons so big? Part of it, of course, is we want it to be an eye-free and hands-free experience as much as possible. But a lot of that also learning comes from how we design products for children who are in pre-kindergarten, which is we make it incredibly easy to focus on a few things and we just don't clutter the screen. So you're absolutely right. Like Lumen's design is very much inspired by building an audio only guided video game. It just so happens that it does work for you.
2: Yeah. Well, instead of, making a pizza in my kid's Roblox game or fighting in another game or Fortnite, this is checking my email. Like, this is a grown-up user-friendly experience for really what for many of us in the world get overwhelmed with when I open my inbox sometimes.
3: Yeah, I was thinking too, it feels like

0: This broadcast service is provided by Valley iRadio. The material being read is the copyright property of the publications being read. Access to this program is solely for persons who cannot read the original printed version due to a visual impairment or other disability. By continuing to listen, you confirm that you have such a condition.
1: Is that the product is only as good as the input that we get from users, right? Like one of the, and so within that, one of the innovations that we did, which really pays us a lot of dividends over time, is how users can give feedback to Lumen, right? And if you look at most products, the reason why they suffer is because developers tend to add a feedback button somewhere in some settings page under some button, and it's up to you to go find it and actually draft out feedback. And for a person with disabilities, it's even harder to go find that. Right? And generally speaking, you want to give feedback when something's not really working well. Right? None of us are going, hey guys, you guys did a fantastic job. Even though we get several feedbacks like that, I think the ones that we are most interested in is, when did Lumen let you down? And we want to know that immediately so that we can actually go and fix it so that other users don't face that. And so what we did was, we actually made it part of Lumen. So the way to give feedback to us is you just tell Lumen you want to give feedback and Lumen will collect it and send it to us. And so as you're talking to Lumen, if you don't like something, you just go, Lumen, I don't like the way you did that. I want to send feedback. Lumen will be like, oops, let me collect the feedback. It'll collect it. It'll send it to us. And within a day, you should actually receive a response from me telling you that we're working on it, right? And that gives users more confidence, which gives us more usage and more data. And this is not data about like your email. This is about data about like Lumen messed up with this. So go fix that. And it's the reason why we are able to improve the quality of the product so much is because of this feedback loop with the community.
2: Wow. On the issue of privacy, where are there hesitations? That's a big safeguard when we're opening up our personal lives, which email can be extremely personal or confidential for work and things like that. How does it work for safeguards with privacy and things like that?
1: We've thought about this very deeply. Firstly, all of our work accounts are connected to Lumen. We send really critical stuff to everyone. We are telling our friends and family to come on to Lumen. And so we take this responsibility very seriously. And we've thought about it in a few ways, right? Like, I think from a privacy standpoint, the first thing that we do, the reason why you always hear the boops with Lumen is Lumen is actually going and fetching your emails from the Google servers, which means that we don't actually move your emails anywhere. We securely access it from Gmail servers where your emails are already sitting, and we use it for when we need it. And then when we don't need it, it stays in the Google servers. We don't store it, we don't keep it. We don't really know what's happening with your emails unless you specifically ask for it. We don't go around touching that at all. The second part is that what do we actually save? What we save, we don't actually save a lot of information about you. We only save preferences and rules that you would like. So if you say, hey, Lumen, I don't like emails that are so verbose. I like emails that are shorter. I want my signature to have my company email ID or my company domain name added. I want my voice speed to be 1.2x. I want my my voice to be, voice option number 3. So these are almost preferences where that we are constantly asking you and storing. So the second part of it is, how do you know what we're storing about you? Super easy, just ask Lumen. Lumen will tell you everything it knows about you, just verbatim. And you can go, and if you don't like something, you can just say, hey Lumen, I don't like that, forget about that thing. And it'll forget it. And the way you can always check is you ask it. And finally, we care about control, which is that for some reason, if a user is like, you know what, I tried Lumen, it was fine. I don't really want to use it anymore. But I don't really like that you guys have like an access to my email that you could use. Please feel free, go into the settings button. There's a big button that says delete. If you delete it within 24 hours, we wipe everything off our servers. And so the way we look at privacy and security

0: is that security is utmost important, and so we're keeping your data locked in Gmail's servers where it's already sitting. Transparency is you knowing what we are saving and why are we saving it to, and we keep telling users as the only reason why we're storing something is because we want to make your experience better. It's not about sharing the experience with other people. And finally is control, which is, for some reason, if you don't like things, it's a one button that you press and we wipe everything out. We also have, users are sometimes worried about like, hey, with this AI thing, like, is my data just going to like some big model? And like, are they just like stealing everything and like training on it? And like, you know, is that happening? And like, I don't blame users for asking these questions because like, I think generally speaking, Silicon Valley and the AI industry has not done a really good job at talking about AI safety and privacy. And so people should ask these questions. From our standpoint, we try to be very proactive about what we're doing, why we're doing it, and how can you change, how can you be in control so that you're not regretting it. And so we actually have contractual obligations with all of our providers with even the frontier models that we sometimes use, where they cannot train on our data, and we pay them more money in order to get this privilege on behalf of our customers. So that's a long answer for how we think about privacy and what we do under the hood.
1: No, that's important. I mean, and safeguards too, just for folks, because there's been a lot of stuff in the news over the past month with like the Hugging Face and ChatGPT. Like Lumen, there's no risk of Lumen going rogue or anything like that, I would imagine. Like, what safeguards are there?
0: It's one of the reasons why Lumen does not have access to the internet. Lumen has access to one door, which is when Tony asks for it, I have permission to go into Tony's email and fetch him exactly what he wants and show it to him. If Tony wants to take action, I'm going to take that action and be done with it. So Lumen's not, unlike some of these other products, Lumen is not loitering around your data when you don't ask for it. So if you don't use Lumen for the next 10 days, Lumen's not touching anything, unless you call up and say, I need this.
1: Yeah. Wow. Very cool, just in the sense of I keep thinking back to the demo you did and its ability to just digest information. And I mean, I think I'm going to be sending myself PDF files. I emailed myself a lot of stuff on weekends that I will take, you know, it's kind of like an email take home to work from home kind of stuff, you know? And now I'm just like, oh, I'm just going to bust this open and be like, I don't know. It's just the seamlessness, right? That I can sit in the comfort of my chair, not be wrestling with going into like Chrome or something and trying to find things in my accounts and all that stuff, and can even get down to like reading documents, summarizing documents, describing photos and things.
0: Like, I always love talking about, you know, like reading a PDF for me is still like a feature, but I love talking about how these features impact our audience or our users' lives, right? Like, just a few days ago, one of our users emailed us their story, and they told us how, because of their eye condition, it became really hard for them to get a lot of work done in their home, because contractors would send you something and you need to like review it. You need to make sure you're not getting charged too much. You need to negotiate. You need to be able to look at different things. And so he had a new project in his home where he was getting his roof replaced, and he got quotations from 6 or 7 different vendors with different prices and everything. And that he would need help from his kids or someone else to kind of actually end up doing that. And in this case, he got everything by Lumen, and he was just on top of everything. And he was able to get it done, feel good about it, which is very important to us. Like, we care more. We care deeply about how Lumen makes you feel in terms of feeling confident, feeling independent, apart from doing the job. Because we all, you know, like, our condition should not restrict us from doing the things that we have. And like, when you are able to do those things, you feel useful in your life. You feel useful in your family's life. And like, and so for me, it was just like, that's a fantastic story. If Lumen was able to bridge the gap between you and your contractors by getting to read all the quotations, looking by it line by line, finding discrepancies so that you can go and bargain or negotiate your way, that is fantastic.
1: Yeah. Where do you envision this growing in terms of a functionality? Are there other platforms, like the, you know, a lot of people use other things, like we use a service called, or a service, not a service, we call it a platform called Trello for, like, you know, where people are also posting documents and doing links. Like, is, do you feel that you've focused in perfecting this space, or are there ideas or dreams of you, particularly as a user now with lived experience of vision loss, like where this could grow, or, you know, in other spaces, other people could maybe generate stuff if this is your lane and you're going to stick and make this the best it possibly can be. You know, where's there green grass out there, I guess, for new exploration and how this could be even further use of technology and AI for our lives?
0: I think this is a great question and something that we internally discuss a lot. You know, we want to be great at doing a few things on behalf of the user, right? And so as we are expanding the scope of what we can do with email and calendar, firstly, we are adding more services. So we are, in the next few weeks, we will have Microsoft Outlook, which is our next big upgrade, and Microsoft Calendar. And so users will be able to, you know, we've got a pretty big wait list of users on Microsoft who are very excited to try Lumen. And so one part of it is just increasing the number of providers. The other part of it is going in depth into email, adding features like the ability to be able to snooze stuff and things like that, right? Like unsubscribe, snooze. You should see a lot of that coming up in the future. But what really excites us is to look at opportunities where the email and calendar product can become the platform, right? Because email and calendar is not the product. In many ways, like we think about, like, what are these big jobs that we can do on behalf of users? And a few of them that we are kind of like broadly, you know, looking at is, you know, like one of the big problems that we see users constantly facing is like filling forms. Right, like, and the Quagmire report talks about this in depth in so many ways. Whether you think about like recruitment, which is obviously a huge challenge, like you know, employment is a huge challenge within our community, and a large part of that is you know, the process of recruitment. It is so inaccessible. It mostly involves going to websites and forms and doing all of these things before you get to talk to a real human. The second one is really around healthcare, right? Like, people with disabilities need more help. It's like they're the ones who need more help with healthcare, but their experience with healthcare is completely inaccessible, including getting benefits, including making claims. And so, you know, our dream is to actually go for those bigger jobs. It's like, you know, email and calendar will continue to be the base of the product. But, you know, what are these really big problems? That, so if you really think about it, what Lumen is a, is an easy way for you to access complex information. That's what it is, right? It's like, just say something and we'll go hunt for it and we'll bring it back. What our internal thought process is, how do we leverage the superpower to go do jobs that are much more meaningful for you, where the impact and the consequence is much higher? And so those are, so in the near term, you'll see us expand the scope of email and calendar. And our ambition in the midterm is to see how can we leverage email and calendar to do jobs on behalf of users, whether it's in recruitment, whether it's in healthcare, to really allow them to do those complex jobs, whether it's care management, whether it's insurance, on behalf of our users, keeping the same interface. So you should just talk to Lumen and be able to fill up a form in the future.
2: Something I'm curious about on like the functional side of things, say if I, because you mentioned like, oh, if you didn't use it for say like 10 days, it wouldn't be doing anything on its own. So say I'm like away from work, like on vacation for a week, and I get back and I need to go through a week's worth of email. Can I ask it to go, would I need to ask, like, go day by day, potentially? Like, how far back can it reach? Or is that something it can, like, take some time, sort through a bunch of, you know, 100 emails or something, and come back with the most important emails? Like, basically, what's the extent of, like, how deep can it go, I guess?
0: That's a great question. When you ask for your emails, we we can, so you can find your emails as far as you have emails. So that's number one. So you can absolutely find any email. But in your situation, when you come back after a week and maybe you have a week's worth of unread emails, what we do is you have to do it day by day today with Lumen, but within a day, we prioritize all the important stuff. And we have an internal kind of like logic for that, like emails from people stay on top, and ideally promotions and junk stay in the bottom, and then everything else in the middle based on priority. And so when you ask for emails from today, it should give you the top emails from today. And then you can just clear out, you can just batch archive is what we do towards the end. We're just like, hey, these two batches, mostly junk, clear the whole thing out. It's out of your inbox. And then you go to day two, it pulls up the most important thing. And we'll keep expanding this and keep making it better over time. But yeah, so today you can ask for it all and it'll give you the prioritized emails on top. And then you can just clear out the stuff in the bottom.
2: So that makes sense. So then you just keep going back day by day, today, then go back to yesterday, then go back to the day before that and just keep going through.
0: You just keep, and the way I like to do it is like, you know, I like Lumen leading me. And so I just go, hey, Lumen, tell me what's new in my inbox. And then Lumen's like, here's five. Do you want to do this? I'm like, yeah. And then it says, do you want to go back? I'm like, yeah. So it's mostly just me going, yeah, no, skip, send a reply, archive. Mm-hmm. And it's that is also by design, because while audio is an incredibly accessible format, it also takes a lot of energy to keep talking, right? So if I,
2: sense, yeah.
0: If I don't need you to continuously keep talking, I shouldn't demand for that, which is also why we allow for some like small commands. We also teach users to say things like, hey, just say what's new. What's new is like this. It's a command. It's a small little command. But when you say what's new, we pull it all, prioritize it, and give it to you in a nice little beautiful playlist of emails because it's an audio environment. So it's
2: I imagine that helps with latency too, because I know sometimes like if I ask, say, ChatGPT to read like six documents and give me some details, it will take a couple minutes. So it seems like to kind of keep that conversational good latency, you'll need to break it up into more segments for that reason too, I'd imagine.
0: Absolutely. It's the other harder part of our job, right? Like with audio, it's why Lumen first gives you a summary of something, because like if every single email, the only way for you to know what is happening is either reading the subject line or reading the whole email. Like both of these are not viable options, because sometimes subject lines don't really mention what the email is about, other than just a subject line. And reading the whole email sometimes is kind of pointless. And so Lumen tries to give you a summary. But the important thing is that the summary has to be accurate, because if I'm replying based on the summary, then it's all of those trade-offs, which is we want to give you gists of your email, summaries of your email. You can of course say, hey, just give me the whole thing as is and it'll read it out to you. But when you start like living in the audio environment, you want to just because you also want the advantage of speed, right? Because audio is inherently slower compared to the visual medium. You can see many things together, but that's the other reason why we started with our audience in specific, because we're not interested in being kind of an okay solution for someone with vision. We would rather be a really important solution for someone without too much vision, because that is, even though that's a smaller audience, that audience needs us, and then we can have a great relationship and build something meaningful.
1: Well, again, excellent work. I mean, and sharing it with us and really walking through the product and letting listeners know more about it. Where can folks go to learn more about Lumen?
0: Lumen is currently available on the Apple App Store. We work on iPhones. We support Gmail and Google Workspace accounts and calendar, with support from Microsoft Outlook and Outlook Calendar coming very soon. You can find Lumen on our website, trylumen.ai. That is trylumin.ai. And you can find the App Store link there. And in case you're an Outlook user, you'll also find a waitlist there Just add your email in there and we'll reach out to you as soon as we're ready. Lumen is currently free for anyone who's who's coming on board as part of early access. And so, please come on board and try it out.
1: Excellent. Well, we'll have links in our show notes for that information as well. People can try it out. And again, Sharam, so nice to meet you and get to know you and your story and really just, you know, what you've created in the sense of, again, the user experience that's really tackling so much in a way that AI is on that positive benefit side amidst all the doom and gloom in the world about AI. It's refreshing just to hear something that's so clean cut and to the point and is really user-friendly. So thanks and congrats on just really, really giving the community a product that my feeling is, for me, I already see use for it. So that's great.
0: I love it. Thank you so much for the great conversation, but also thank you so much for the love and support. We really appreciate it. It's at the end of the day, that's why we're doing it, right? It's like we want our community to kind of like what we're doing because that's our job. And it's great to see at least, we have a long way to go, but it's been a good start.
1: Yeah. I mean, it's exciting. I think 6 months, but where are we going to be in 18 months and 36 months? And yeah, so we'll look forward to hearing back on what other stuff is in your space and you're pushing out for the world to experience. So thanks. And again, folks can check that out in the show notes for our podcast. Be sure to like and subscribe to Access World wherever you get your podcast from. 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But for now, as always, Aaron, thank you so much. Sharam, thanks for joining us. And everybody, we'll talk to you in the next episode in a couple of weeks. 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
4: Hi, this is Phil. This article was received by Valley Eye Radio. This article came from We Are the Mighty, how your post office came to be and what factors contributed to its formation. The USPS got its start in 1775 during the Second Continental Congress. During the Revolutionary War, American colonies relied on communication via horseback riders who transported messages between cities, towns, and the battlefields. Making sure the mail was delivered quickly and efficiently was difficult. Still, it was also critical to the survival of the colonists and the service personnel who were fighting the Revolutionary War. Because of its vast importance in the earliest days of America, it's often said that the post office helped create American democracy. Though the earliest Americans might not have realized it at the time, introducing a standardized postal service was the first step in creating a connected and unified country. 3 months after the Battle of Lexington and the Battle of Concord, the Continental Congress looked to Benjamin Franklin to formally establish a postal service. As the first Postmaster General, Franklin had a lot of work to do, with limited time and a limited budget. But one thing he did have on his side was the support of leadership and the early Americans' public support. Everyone understood that there was something very important to be gained by establishing a national postal service and something critical that would be lost without it. Franklin was the publisher of the Pennsylvania Gazette, and the year he was appointed postmaster, he learned into a distinct fringe benefit of his new role. He was able to send his newspapers to readers at no cost. This helped the Pennsylvania Gazette gain a large circulation and helped serve another purpose as well. It educated the public on what was happening with the war. In 1753, Franklin was appointed the postmaster of all 13 colonies. During his tenure, he traveled extensively along the postal routes to find the most reliable and efficient route for riders. This helped lay the groundwork for our current post office, and it helped create a system of communications for everyone living in the country at the time. The connections Franklin created on postal routes also allowed battle messages to reach leadership faster. being up to date on troop movements, morale, and supply needs helped command chains stay ahead of the British and contributed greatly to the Revolutionary War effort. Of all the founding institutions introduced during the earliest days of forming America, the post office is incredibly overlooked and undervalued, underappreciated, and understudied. For many decades, the post office served as a de facto connection between citizens and the government. Prior to introducing the post office, knowledge of public affairs had always been limited to a specific and elite population. America needed something new, something that would allow news to be circulated throughout the entire country. The founding members of the Continental Congress wanted something different for the country they were creating, and realized early on that a post office would be the central network by which they could spread information and provide access to knowledge. Unlike other post offices in mainland Europe, Franklin wanted the American post office to transport not just mail, but also ideas. In addition to delivering letters and cards, the post office creation subsidized the delivery of newspapers, which helped create an informed electorate. This was unmatched at the time and helped bind together the early colonists and set the expectation that Americans should always have open access to information. Now, more than ever, that open access of information is important, just as Franklin knew it would be 200 years ago. And that concludes this article.
5: This is Dave Gorson reading from Booklist Reader, the October 2026 issue. This section is entitled Adult Fiction, and these are a series of short reviews followed by a series of short reviews of adult nonfiction. The first book is called Bad Words. The author of Bad Words is Riag Notch Robinson, St. Martin's Press. The review is as follows. A sophomore novelist and book critic have a contentious relationship in public, but in private it's more complicated. In this adult debut that is drawing comparisons to Sally Rooney and Emily Henry. The next book is A Court of Splintered Harmony by Sarah Maas, Bloomsbury Publishers. Little is known about the next in Sarah Maas's A Court of Thorns and Roses romantasy series, but dedicated readers will be thrilled to return to the courts of Prithian. The next book is Hanging and Burning, a King Oliver novel by Walter Mosley, Little Brown Publishers. A simple case morphs into a labyrinth of treacherous secrets and violent confrontations for Private Eye Joe King Oliver as he tracks down the granddaughter of an ailing gangster. The next is The Hollow by Michael Connelly, Little Brown Publishers. LAPD homicide detective Henry Bosch has retired, but he's still volunteering for the cold case unit. And in this outing, he uses his skills to work two cold cases, one of which is personal. The next book is I Never Knew You at All by Christine Pride and Joe Piazza, Atria Publishers. As a man's grandfather slips deeper into dementia, someone from his wife's past reappears investigating the death of a black student at a Tony, Wisconsin boarding school in the 1960s. The next is Life Out of Order by Audrey Niffenegger, Hanover Square Publishers. Niffenegger subtly picks up the storyline of her mega bestseller, The Time Traveler's Wife, with the story of Henry DeTambell's daughter, Alba, a violinist who inherited his chrono displacement disorder. Next is Miss Wolcott's Ghost by Louise Penny, Minotaur Publishers. Though the plot is under wraps, fans of Penny's Chief Inspector Armand Gamache can bet this one will be the kind of thoughtful thriller the author was known for. Next, Music Against the Night by Yiyun Lee Farrar Publishers. Highly honored Lee, because her memoir, Things in Nature Merely Grow, won the Carnegie Medal and the Pulitzer Prize, presents her first work of historical fiction, a globe-circling saga about two gifted late 18th century musicians. The next is called Off the Reservation by Stephen Graham Jones, S&S and Saga Publishers. In Jones' latest horror novel, a small crew of Blackfeet activists want the bones of a Blackfeet boy who died at the Carlisle Indian Industrial School to be returned to the tribe, releasing something sinister in the process. Next, Other Worlds Than These by Stephen King and Peter Straub, Scribner Publishers. The concluding novel in the Talisman series finds Jack Sawyer, whom readers first met as a child and then later as a deeply troubled ex-cop, facing a new threat to the universe. Next is Partita by Barbara Kingsolver, Harper Publishers. Kingsolver shifts from the broad canvas of the Pulitzer Prize-winning Demon Copperhead to this intimate tale of a married woman living a settled rural life until a phone call stirs up scalding memories of her past as a gifted young pianist. Next, Peck and Peck by Bonnie Garmus, Scribner Publishers. In her first novel since the blockbuster Lessons in Chemistry from 2022, Garmus introduces Batter Gray, a young man at sea, as he's hired by a storied poetry journal. The next fiction book is Samantha, The Next Chapter, by Fiona Davis, published by American Girl. Devoted suffragist Samantha Parkington, the American Girl doll all grown up, suspects foul play when she discovers that her grandmother left her estate to a New York corporation. The next is Soul Hilder by Dan Aykroyd, Harper Publishers. When aliens task an unassuming insurance adjuster with hiding energy cases, hijinks ensue in this madcap debut novel from comedian Aykroyd. The next is The Spirits by Bonnie Jo Campbell, Norton Publishers. This unnerving, if ultimately healing, Christmas tale is set in a Michigan farmhouse where an unexpected guest leads to a family reckoning and a fresh start. The next is The Tarot Trials by Katie Robert Tor Publishers. The best-selling author of the Dark Olympus series, which started with Neon Gods, returns with a new fantasy series centered on the Tarot. Expect epic adventure and steamy romance. The next book is entitled Victorious by V.E. Schwab, Tor Publishers. At E.O. or Extraordinary, I'll repeat that, an E.O. or Extraordinary, resurfaces after 3 years to unite his allies around a desperate cause and confront a new adversary in this must-read conclusion to Schwab's Villains trilogy. The next book is entitled The Witch by Frieda McFadden, Poisoned Pen Publishers. Fan favorite McFadden's latest turn takes a turn to the supernatural in this tale of a woman who returns to the family estate in rural Massachusetts, which is said to be haunted by a witch who was burned at the stake in 1692. The next three books are nonfiction. And the first one is entitled Blockers, Rebels in the Deep State by Michael Lewis, Norton Publishers. Best-selling author Lewis tells the story of the early days of Trump's Department of Government Efficiency through the experiences of six federal employees who all felt their work was vital. The next is entitled The Steps, and the author is Sylvester Stallone, Morrow Publishers. It's been 50 years since Stallone ran up the steps of the Philadelphia Art Museum in Rocky. Here, the Academy Award winner tracks his unlikely path to stardom. The last book in this series of three nonfiction books is entitled Vibe, The Secrets of Strong Connections in a Lonely World by Adam Grant, Viking Press. Best-selling organizational psychologist Grant explores how, in an increasingly technology-driven world, people can make meaningful connections. The next section reviews PBS books and a review of a series on Nova entitled Evolution. The first book under PBS Books is A Reading Road Trip for Maryland. It is scheduled for Thursday, October 8th at 8 p.m. Eastern Time. Pack your bags for a literary journey through Maryland, where fascinating authors, intriguing stories, and historic places provide plenty of inspiration for discovery. With connections to Edgar Allan Poe and other notable literary figures, this stop on our reading road trip offers a perfect October atmosphere where literature, history, and a touch of mystery come together. The next is on Tuesday, October 13th, 8 p.m. Eastern Time. It's entitled Uncovered, Popular Science Exploring the Origins of the Universe. What if the universe didn't begin the way we think it did? Uncovered explores Battle of the Big Bang, New Tales of Our Cosmic Origins by cosmologist Neash Ashfordi and science communicator Phil Halper. From competing theories about the Big Bang to questions about what may have come before it, the conversation invites us to look beyond what we know and wonder what we might discover next. The next reading road trip is Thursday, October 22nd, about Kentucky at 8 p.m. Eastern. Our literary journey continues in Kentucky, a state whose storytelling traditions are deeply rooted in place, history, and the voices of its people, from Appalachian storytelling to the distinctive literary traditions that grew from the region. We'll explore the stories and writers that make Kentucky a fascinating destination for readers. The last is Thursday, October 22nd at 8 p.m. Eastern, entitled The Marlowe Murder Club, Anthony Horowitz. Get ready for a literary mystery. The PBS Books Readers Club turns to Anthony Horowitz for another twist-filled reading adventure. Join fellow readers as we explore a new mystery filled with secrets, suspects, and surprises, and discover why a great whodunit is always worth getting lost in. The next section is a review of the series entitled Evolution on Nova on PBS, subtitled Billions of Years in the Making. This is streaming at pbs.org or the PBS app. From asking how our universe began to exploring how life emerged and evolved, Nova's evolution is a natural companion on our journey through the mysteries of our beginnings. What if the story of life is even more surprising than we imagined? This October, Nova takes us billions of years into the past with Evolution, a landmark five-part miniseries that traces the extraordinary journey of animal life from a single ancient organism to the incredible diversity of creatures that share our planet today. With each episode, discover the remarkable evolutionary breakthroughs that shaped the animal world. How did brains capable of thought and communication develop? How did animals learn to eat, grow, reproduce, and move in such astonishingly different ways? Through stunning photography, cutting-edge animation, and fascinating scientific discoveries, Evolution reveals the twists, turns, and unexpected connections behind the world of life we see around us. The first episode is Brain Power, which premieres October 14th at 9 p.m. The story of the dolphin reveals how intelligence evolved, step by step, over billions of years. The next episode premieres October 21st, 2026 at 9 p.m. entitled Need to Feed. Discover the untold story full of surprising evolutionary leaps behind every bite we take. The next is entitled Bodybuilders. Follow the surprising evolutionary journey that led to the majestic elephant. Premieres October 28th, 2026 at 9 p.m. The next to last episode is entitled The Mating Game. How did the drive to reproduce unlock the incredible beauty and complexity of life on Earth? Premieres November 4th, 2026 at 9 p.m. And the last is entitled On the Run. How did running machines like the horse evolve from creatures that couldn't move on their own? Premieres November 11th, 2026 at 9 p.m. And the next section is a book list reader books for youth. The section is entitled Considering AI. The introduction is by Sarah Hunter. To a certain extent, artificial intelligence isn't really sci-fi anymore, though the precise uses, benefits, and concerns around this increasingly present technology raise lots of unanswered questions. Speculative fiction is a great way to consider the possibilities inherent in those questions, and there's no shortage of books tackling the topic in a wide range of tones, from comical to lyrical to thought-provoking to thrilling. The following novels for teens and tweens exploring the many facets of AI, from ethical use to its reliance on persistent surveillance to the consequences of granting it too much power, are sure to inspire lots of conversations about ways AI is already impacting day-to-day life. The first book is The AI Incident by J.E. Thomas, 2025, Levine Carrido, grades 4 through 7. Malcolm's determined to keep his head down at his latest foster home, but the presence of an experimental AI entitled Francis at his new school makes that tricky as he joins a group of classmates who watch Francis wreak havoc on their learning environment. The next book is Cold Wire by Chloe Gong, 2025, Simon & Schuster, grades 9 through 12. In a Nile Corp-conceived future, even Cold War is played out in virtual, largely AI replicate space, and two refugee teens, Leah and Irali, get drawn into a complicated web of espionage. A fresh, disturbing take on dystopia from a more AI-informed world. The next book is The Darkness Outside by Elliot Schreffer, 2021, HarperCollins, Catherine Tagan, grades 9 through 12. Two teens, Ambrose and Kodiak, from warring Earth nations, are the only two humans on an interplanetary ship that is largely guided by a seemingly omniscient operating system. When disaster occurs, Ambrose and Kodiak discover a shocking secret in this ingeniously plotted novel with a through line of queer romance. The next book is Echo Star is Always Listening by Melinda Salisbury, 2026, Union Square Kids, grades 6 through 10. This short thriller, printed in a dyslexia-friendly font, follows Ruby as she signs up for Echo Star, an AI-powered app that's supposed to improve her grades and social skills. Instead, Ruby ends up surveyed by the app and experiences ever-deepening disaster. That's surveilled by the app and experiences ever-deepening disaster. The next is The Genie Game by Jordan Ifueko, 2026, Abrams Amulet Publishers, grades 5 through 9. Three monopolistic megacorporations run all of society, including a wish-granting scheme that relies on humans to do the actual labor. When looking for her missing sister, Valentine becomes one such wish-granter, and she starts to see the truth beneath the company's big promises. The next book is Illumini by Ami Kaufman and Jay Kristoff, 2015, Knopf, grades 8 through 12. This inventive series opener, followed by Jemina 2016 and Obsidio 2018, is composed of one long briefing report about an attack on a planetary mining outpost, in which teens Katie and Ezra end up on separate space vessels attempting to outrun a mining company dreadnought. Folded within the clever storytelling and thrilling plot are explorations of ethics, responsibility, and artificial intelligence. The next is The Infinity Courts by Akemi Dawn Bowman, 2025, Simon & Schuster Publishers, grades 9 through 12. When Nami dies, she finds herself locked in an afterlife ruled by Ophelia, a digital assistant in the real world who deprives humans of their consciousness after death and forces them to serve a cadre of other AI entities. Nami's recruited to try to bring down Ophelia, but is that really the best path forward? The next is Message Not Found by Dante Medema, 2022, HarperCollins, Quilltree Publishers, grades 9 through 12. When Bailey's best friend, Vanessa, dies in a car crash, Bailey becomes obsessed with feeding Vanessa's old emails, chats, and posts into an app designed to create an AI replica of a person. But soon, Bailey's all-consuming search for more data alienates the real people in her life. Next, The Super Teacher Project by Gordon Corman, 2023. HarperCollins, grades 5 through 7. When Breitling Middle School hires a new faculty member, Mr. Idact, the students don't know he's an experimental android. But as he absorbs his students' behavior, he starts acting less like a teacher and more like a seventh grader. When the other faculty start sticking him with the worst jobs, Mr. Idact's surprisingly protective students come together to help him escape. Next, Take Me With You by Tara Altobrando, 2020, Bloomsbury Publishers, grades 9 through 12. Four teens are mysteriously summoned to a classroom by a strange, seemingly all-seeing black box that calls itself Izel and threatens them when they attempt to ignore its requests or leave. The teens demonstrate a love-hate relationship with pervasive digital technology, while a meaningful subplot about xenophobia simmers in the background. The next is True Life in Uncanny Valley by Deb Coletti, 2025, Random Labyrinth Road, grades 9 through 11. When Eleanor gets the opportunity to covertly get closer to her estranged father as a live-in nanny, she learns more about his revolutionary robotic AI company, but she can't help but wonder about the ethics of his work in this novel, asking timely and important questions about the nature and origin of AI. And the last one is entitled Zed Moonstein Makes a Friend by Lance Rubin, 2025, Clarion Press, grades 5 through 7. After getting demoted from BFF status, middle schooler Zed seeks out companionship from an AI app that, while it gets his jokes, takes his side, and sends him cool gifts, also tracks everything he does and says and transmits that data to a paternalistic mega corporation. So this is Dave Gorson. I've been reading from the October issue of Booklist Reader. Have a nice day.
6: Hi there. This is Dondi with Valley Eye Radio. I'll be reading an article that comes from the APH Connect Center. This article and others like it can be found on their website, Visual Scanning with Low Vision. This is written by Ann Rittering. Living with vision loss can make everyday activities, from walking across a parking lot to finding an item on a shelf, more challenging and potentially less safe. Obstacles, drop-offs, glare, and reduced contrast sensitivity can all interfere with mobility and increase the risk of falls. Fortunately, using organized scanning techniques can help individuals with visual impairments make the most of their remaining vision, identify hazards early, and move through environments more confidently. This article explains common scanning practices, patterns, how to apply them in daily situations, and ways to build efficiency through practice. Horizontal pattern. The first pattern is a horizontal pattern. You may have used this pattern when you completed a word search puzzle. With this pattern, start at the upper left area you want to scan. Your head, eyes, or both should move from left to right across the area. Once you reach the far right side, drop your gaze down slightly and move back to the left. Then drop down and move to the right across the space. Continue to repeat this systematic pattern until the entire space is covered. You can practice this technique by placing rows of cards on a table or by doing a large print word search. For larger areas, such as walking, you need to first set boundaries to the sides where you need to scan. For example, do you need to just scan the space in front of your body, or do you need to look from wall to wall in the hallway? Maybe you are looking for something in a cupboard or on a grocery store shelf, where the boundaries may be the edge of the cupboard or an arm's length in all directions. You might also use this pattern to search up high for a sign in the grocery store. A vertical pattern. The second pattern is a vertical pattern. It is very similar to the horizontal pattern, but instead of moving your head or eyes from left to right, you are looking up and down. Start again in the upper left corner of the area. Scan down as if you are following an imaginary column. Move your gaze slightly to the right and scan back up the column. This pattern might be used when sweeping the floor, mowing the lawn, vacuuming, playing putt-putt golf, or locating the correct button in the elevator. Scanning and walking. When walking, you can use a combination of both patterns. You should try to scan approximately 4 or 5 steps ahead of your feet so that you have enough time to react if you spot an obstacle. First, scan from left to right approximately 4 to 5 steps ahead. Then quickly scan vertically back toward your feet. Next, look up and scan for people or signs at eye level. Drop your gaze to the ground. Scan from left to right again, then quickly scan vertically back toward your feet. You can use combination techniques at crosswalks to horizontally scan for cars and vertically scan the path of travel. When looking for a pedestrian signal, meaning the walk, don't walk sign, you can scan horizontally along the curb to locate the pole, then scan vertically up to locate the signal. Systematic scanning requires practice. It may seem that systematic scanning is time-consuming, but it is much more effective to locate hazards or needed items. It allows the entire area to be covered quickly in an organized manner. An individual with low vision needs repeated practice to master using these patterns. Start slowly in familiar environments. At first, it may be easier to stand still to scan and add movement or walking once you feel more comfortable with the patterns. Eventually, the patterns become automatic and will keep you safe in all types of environments. Useful environmental cues. Scanning your environment is easier if there are some built-in environmental cues. For example, paint crosswalks and parking lots, streets and driveways. Paint curbs and slanted areas yellow. Avoid placing obstacles in usual pedestrian pathways or blocking sidewalks with snow shoveled from the road. Add yellow paint to railings and bases of freestanding objects and protrusions, such as signs, trash receptacles, and planter boxes. Learning to scan systematically is a powerful way to increase safety, independence, and confidence in daily life. By practicing horizontal and vertical scanning patterns and combining them when walking or navigating busy environments, you can cover your surroundings more thoroughly and reduce the likelihood of missing important details. Over time, these techniques become second nature, allowing you to respond quickly to hazards, locate what you need, and travel with greater ease. Remember, effective scanning takes practice, but the reward is the ability to engage more fully and independently in your everyday activities. Good advice. This is Dondi with Valley Eye Radio. I will say so long for now. I hope the rest of your day goes swimmingly, and I'll be with you again soon. Bye.
7: Hello, this is Jane Barish from Valley Eye Radio. And for the next half hour, we're going to be listening to some poetry selections from the September issue of Poetry Magazine. First, we'll start out with the editor's note and then listen to a few poems. The editor of the Poetry Magazine is Adrian Matejka, and here is their note for September. One of the creative highlights of 2025 for me was visiting an exhibition at the Art Institute of Chicago, Project A Black Planet, The Art and Culture of Pan-Africa. As some of you may already know, Pan-Africanism is a melding of cultural, political, and artistic ideologies that connect people of African descent across the globe. The installation was the largest Pan-Africanist exhibition in history, featuring more than 350 objects, including sculpture, music, and paintings. It celebrated artists such as Awal Arizku, Harry James Marshall, Public Enemy, and Kawira Murichia, who are various in age and nation, but connected through their commitments to Black self-determination and global solidarity. The exhibition helped me contextualize some of the work we try to do in the magazine. When I first joined Poetry, I imagined our folios as small archives in which we'd situate contemporary poets within a more capacious poetics, one beyond what has appeared in the magazine over the years. That initially meant focusing on individual poets who hadn't been published in these pages, such as Will Alexander, Linda Gregg, Salima Rivera, and Carolyn Marie Rogers. We later expanded to include movements and communities, such as the first of this month's folios, quote, The Starry Field, a gathering of new two-spirit and indigiqueer poetry, unquote, curated by Crisosto Apache and Julianne Tanya. The folio is a small sampling from an eponymous anthology forthcoming from Litmus Press. In a tradition similar to Pan-Africanist connectivity, The Starry Field highlights what its editors call a new cartography of personhood that celebrates the fluidity of gender and sexuality, one that connects through both tradition and individuality beyond monolithic colonial traditions. Project A Black Planet was also the first time I encountered the art of Ted Jones, which is featured in the second folio in this issue, Ted Jones, Surreally I Is. I was aware of Jones' poetry previously, but until the exhibition, I didn't know the full scope of his artistry. The folio, curated by Stephen Belletto, offers a range of jazz-inspired work from poems to collages and photographs. It is an introduction to the work of an artist whose eclectics made him nearly impossible to define, even amidst a Pan-Africanist art exhibition. These folios in tandem, alongside the array of beautiful poems by Carolyn Forché, Fayolta Hicks, and Joseph Earl Thomas, among many others, embody our editorial team's idea of curation. The poetic conversation simultaneously happens backward and forward, and diverse aesthetics are just as compatible as diverse perspectives, many of which have been undersung for decades or more. The more poets we publish, the more I understand that whatever contrived poetic history we've been hanging on to all this time is only a small part of the full poetic tapestry. Let's move to our first poem. The first poem is called Wind by Carolyn Forché. Here there are five words for the sea and seven, at least, for the winds. There is a word for the stillness of monks' cells and another for the spore of a ghost. The mule we see, even when he isn't there, passes us on the road with his pails of milk. Here we sleep beneath tamarisks, then run up

0: This broadcast service is provided by Valley iRadio. The material being read is the copyright property of the publications being read. Access to this program is solely for persons who cannot read the original printed version due to a visual impairment or other disability. By continuing to listen, you confirm that you have such a condition.
1: Night shift in the home for convalescents. She remembers most the work after visiting hours. Through the dark halls, pushing her cart of juices and saltines to be given out to all but those with a sign over the beds that reads, "Nothing by mouth after midnight." On rounds, she rubbed lotion into their backs and limbs, changed soiled linens, helped them to the toilet across the room, easing them down to the seat, lifting their gowns in her hands. She was not yet 15 when she heard her first death rattle, watching as the body was left behind, its openings to be packed with cotton, its toe tagged as if the corpse was to be sold, and she was given the task of taking the dead one on its gurney to the autopsy room. This is how she came to be in the elevator going down, alone with the remains of one who only an hour before had gazed in wonder at nothing. But clearly the dying one saw someone there whose name was the last word spoken before the final breath, and from the lips of the dead she would hear it again, going down, a name that was her own. The next poem is titled Lviv, and that's spelled capital L-V-I-V. We are leaving behind the monuments in cages, sandbag cathedrals, boarded up stained glass. Because of the war, the glassblower's ovens have been shut down. It will take weeks to get them hot enough again, days to stack the bricks one upon another. Here I live on the street of the police station, so it is safe. I live on the first floor, and the drones normally land on the roofs. Down the block is a prison called Brigade, like Brig in the military, but this is the name of a saint. They say, quote, "Fathers with three children no longer have to go into the army," unquote. Goodbye, dead clock from the time of the Habsburgs. Goodbye, tour brochure from when nobody comes here. Goodbye, long mirror where people see themselves disappear. Goodbye, wood pigeons, statue pigeons, and pigeons of stale bread. It is time to have the third child. It is time to sing like cobblestones in rain, to sleep through the air raid sirens heard clearly in dreams, to hear the voice say, "Go to the shelter. Your courage will not protect you. Yours is in the cellar of a wine shop. You like wine. Tell them you are a visitor to the war zone. They will let you in." The next poem is titled The Bridge Before Dark. And all of the poems that I have been reading thus far have been written by Carolyn of Forche, as is the next one or two. The Bridge Before Dark. Be near and walk me to the bridge. Here is where you once stood feeding the swans. Here the mark the tank tread left on a paving stone. The bottle in your coat, half spirits, half breath. Don't worry about the past. All is past. Fireflies begin again in the dark poplars. There is a disturbance of wings in the air, winged pages of books written in the language of childhood. Stars too distant to be seen, summer's green plums.

0: a monstrance of sun held skyward by the blue-sleeved hills. Bullet holes of light through the tent tarpaulin. A stork alighting on a chimney pot without smoke. Why not go home? To the dark November, to the burning lamp, to watch snow fall on quiet snow. Nicola is worried that war is coming. War is always coming. How is it to leave everything behind? As you did, as Ilya did, whose specialty is joy. No one knows what is next. The lilac vendor from another century is not long for this world. We are given to God twice in life, at the beginning and at the end. When a ghost ship dropped anchor off the coast, I thought the death had come for me. It was calm as we flew like swans toward their wintering grounds. The soul is now at the beginning, without memory, in an unrecognizable world, older and hidden in this one. Anna is bones now, bones and rosary bean, bones and silk. Where is she buried? The descendants of her prose nowhere. Always have a satchel ready when the time comes. Walk me to the bridge before dark. The next poem by Carolyn Forché is titled In Lieu of Flowers. We weren't told as children there is no going back, but we are allowed to keep with us a few times and places, thin as tissue paper in the mind. Finding these in the mind is like moving through a forest at night. We do this alone in our rooms, in the dark, by light of an open door. Then a thought comes like a bird landing on a blanket. Someone else is Papa coming toward us with his belt off. Quote, ever since he came home from the war, we would say of him. While we children hid in the holes we had dug in the fields, in the houses we built in the trees. This is a house of spider lace and blankets filled with down from geese that once flew in the clouds. In the carpenter's atelier, there is the beginning of a boat that will someday move along the river. It will take on water in the rain, but will never sink. It will know what it is doing among the reeds. It will sail even in a heavy dew, as light as a river as that. Wondrous to be floating in a boat we have made from oaks sealed with pitch. Wondrous to think that we are all floating in a boat we ourselves have made. Our river, blazed with light, moves more swiftly for some than others. It is not bottomless, not without a vast sea into which it will vanish at the end. Strange, after so many centuries, to be alive at the end. The next three poems were written by Carl Knights. The first one is titled Lowenstoff's First Pride, 2023. Storm Antoni, Sparrow's Nest Gardens, Market Stall Tarps Ripple, Pegs Hole, Blue Primark Pumps Sink in Muck. Most acts stuck on a Norwich train, a samba band takes the slippery stage, the crowd of brawlies almost bending. A drag queen's debut performance, lashes stuck on in the back of a taxi, not a speck of blush out of place. Pride flag, stapled to a fence, no one sure who put it up. Sagging, soaked, but flying. We tried this the year Britain got a blue plague. Council didn't want to know. Now look. He points to the high-vis blokes. So many mates aren't here. Our Bryn's ashes were scattered over there. I find his memorial bench dry under trees, I touch his name. Bryn Baxter. My age. A girl's first time out in a dress. School trousers in her rucksack. For once, I become a hugger. Two boys dancing. Quick pirouette. Off to the Triangle Tavern after party. Pulling coat sleeves over their hands. Next poem is titled, I'm the Passenger Giving Wrong Directions on Purpose. Nothing too far out. 3 minutes here and there. Keep left at the village's one Georgian window. Dawdle along Priory Road. Backtrack to Angel Lane. Blame it on winter. No street lights for over an hour. Once we clipped a small deer, saw him hobble back into the trees. For a second, I wished we'd hit him full on. No one hurt, car damaged, not a write-off. Shattered headlights, blood trail across cat's eyes, home. Apologize for detours, offer to pay petrol. I should have taken up fags. I could have stood a while down to the filter, watching gnats fly in circles under the apple tree. No more faffing around. Find my key in my camo pencil case. Remember what my boxing coach said about my strong chin. Our next poem is titled, What the Bedside Books Don't Tell Me. The doorstop histories I read while he sleeps natter on. New York, Soho, Brighton. But no mention of Lackford, Little Glumham, Charsfield, this room in Warlingsworth. Not a peep of village fete hickeys, graveyard afternoons, sticking thumbs into soft benches, three screws missing from Vernon's brass plaque. Dangling against our backs. Not a dicky bird about the patchy radio dropping off, miles of folding up the thin map wrong. No sentences for warm, high heaven manure meaning your home. I'm 11 years away from finding the slight reference to the flat-capped snogging boys under Lowestoft Pier. These pre-war teens, all trawlers' men's sons, a footnote I chance on, sending me to the end. Two small typed lines at the back of an expensive book, lifetimes out of print. The next two poems are by Cynthia Dewey Oka, and this one is titled On the Virtues of the Fly. Bless you. Tiny blue-backed submarine, humming with war, humbling creatures 500 times your size, who, for all their gates and locks and alarm systems, can't stop you from penetrating the rooms that for all the feng shui and bleach and curation by erasure, but does it spark joy? Can't hide from you the stench of waste that once throbbed with living. What we discard, finally, in shame or excess, what we cannot digest, what we've given up trying to resuscitate, what we break in rage and refuse to grieve, you lay your eggs in. And while we stare at glowing screens in our hands, wishing for other versions of ourselves, your larvae hatch and feed and burrow into the open wounds of the world to grow their wings. When ready, just like you, they'll rudder, jeweled with pollen, through the liquid gray of cities raised on crushed hills, vaporized rivers, forests flattened to asphalt. What do you care about derision? About the old, impotent hatreds? Your conscience is clean, small, reef god. You see me as I can never see myself, through many points of light. The marigold, peach, grasshopper I could become, when you and even smaller gods are done feasting, when the curtain rises on the other side of the quiet to which all stories return. The next poem is titled Olive Tree by the Balcony. So many faces you have, silvered by armor against the keening western sun, grazing each other, cheek to cheek, the way aunties at the end of church polish their secrets. What is truly true, as in fugitive from language, gathers in night of your elbows. I come knocking too, fistful of tobacco, when even miracles like the moon can't soothe the helicopter blades in my chest. Where do we go from here? I mean the not olive trees with roots grown inward, cannibalistic under the rule of asphalt, algorithm, rent. It is said that burnt and chopped, you'll survive for thousands of years, which is to say, what is emperor? Who is empire? Maybe passing details in a passing nightmare you'll recall when you wake with only the slightest twitch of your eyebrow, which I imagine is that branch most favored by the squirrels. I do not need to be anyone. Just this hand listening to your darkness, where the labor seethes, to breathe in whatever touches you, to make grow, however long it takes, the acrid pit, euphoric meat, juice that blesses the table, the bodies left on this planet. The next poem is by Zachary Tromberg, and it's titled Wool Moon. The moon is wool. You mustn't get it wet. Oh no, it's raining. Now it is small. Let's hold it. The next poem is by Joseph Earl Thomas. It's titled From the Precipice of Sexual Freedom. They either feel safe, perhaps repulsed by what passes for comportment in around my person as sexual idea. Many, the asexual celibate lesbian re-entry into the man ? I'm supposed to be, as often they say, if I was you, I'd be doing whatever I want, or it's been a while since I felt quite like this. I feel the same. You're an eater. I'm a feeder. Let's go. Energy on Tuesday after dropping off the pizza and cupcakes at school or some responsible location. Not so much the mantle of villainy is useful if exploring your life fully unrecognizable by the positions offered and unkind, like, do you like it or not? Such a strange question. Therapists have done enough, perhaps too much, for the self-love class. What about everyone else? I think like the small woman who just wants somebody to make me come, fur, and because she's honest, how somebody is me, or what I am to her for a moment, or if waiting ever long, it's someone else entirely. I am greeted holistically by women online who say, BBC? Suddenly, the men were suffering after me too, or a repurposed sense of being, someone else who could not do that anymore. Permission popping off oversimple as asking, good not, is a better description of a problem which accounts also for the historical force of our more powerful class of persons. But whatever. I had a grandfather once, and cucking is wonderful for the development of one's observational capacity. I'd rather discourse channel through actual sex talk. I'm not just your girlfriend, bidding she wants to see you suck dick and does, even when begrudgingly. This is a woman's member. But so too the expansion of freedom. No, LOL. But requests to do things besides kill spiders, like, I want to watch you masturbate from this angle and stay hard till I say so. Not at all sexual equity as punching, playing football, ice hockey, but rather as seen through my lover's eyes and gustatory pleasure in real time. Sure, perhaps retrograde, except for the feeling I am responsible to the future bullet bags, whereby others speak so eloquently for themselves, and of course my pending BBC, having nothing to do with me. Sophie says, I think we think similarly about sex, and from her little island we recall things like nails being too long, wavering on the possible discursive transformations of the dick appointment as a social form. Another offers just one fuck a month outside the husband and booked already this evening. Considers the next 30 days of salivating for those of us wanting to get chosen over choosing rot. I am not that guy, but sort of am. It's mood-based. What helps is the supportive lover who, in your rudimentary bottom training, reminds you that even Chip doesn't quite like it. And verifying this seems besides the point. Lazy return to this or that categorical imperative in which my confusion about the insipid fear of vulnerability is some quiet partition allowed. Dear remunerative entity, my feelings are obvious. Yes. Have you heard of this thing called insecurity? You gotta get meta-textual with it, like the refractory period is for the subjunctive, and that pineapple juice shit does not work. Oysters and dark chocolate, ashwagandha and Viagra, headaches over the pool fluids of our shared lover. Let's think about it. She's all like, I get enough validation from my mind, so just take my ass and fuck it, please. The next poem is titled Zombie Dandelions by Reagan Good. In the green associate's lot, horrid buttermilk tubes loll through the iron gates, like vein casings for vodka sausages, wan and white. These dandies are more monstrous than burdock or hollyhock, bigger than the furred buttons found in the lion's jaw. The whole lot, a zombie nation of twisted extroverts. Some wound up like crazy straws or LED light bulbs. Once the sun shone through their tubes, a buttery light from 1974 came on inside each stem. The light both weakened and fed the dandy as it grew tall and fat, its tussocks thin. They roast now, open-faced, until they themselves pluck their heads off or lose their hair to wind. A weed, both sun and waning moon, sunny tufts plucked into a fright wig, each rubber scalp dotted with black pores. These ghouls, why won't they die? They sprawl, bald and ugly, bald and wild. They worsen daily, and the lot won't sell. The next poem is titled Little Baby by Dorothea Lasky. Little baby on the edge of the bed, with the room bathed in purple. Didn't you know about the car that was drenched in magenta light? You were there when it went down the road and back again. Little baby on the edge of the bed. You were there with me for that whole fall, when I fell for myself again. Little baby, when they took you out, wasn't it all so obvious? Wasn't it all so exposed, like they wanted it? Little baby, they had to cut my babies from me, because I'll never give up on you so easily. Little baby, on the edge of the bed, with the room bathed in purple. Wasn't I always a different person? Little baby there on the bed, if I could do it all over again. little baby there in the room, drenched in purple. If I could do it all over again, I wouldn't. Little baby, if I could do it all over again, I would. And that ends our reading for Poetry Magazine, the September issue. Once again, I hope some of these poems connected with you. This is Jane Barish from Valley Eye Radio.
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0: Hi, everybody. Welcome to Sports Roundtable. I am Bob Branco. I'm glad to be with all of you today. Before we continue, let me introduce our panel members that we have so far. We start out with Mitch Pomerantz.
1: Good afternoon, good evening from Pasadena, California, where it's in the low 80s. We're out and about. I hope it isn't too noisy. We're about to leave the gym and catch a bus back to our humble abode. But it's a beautiful day. Looking forward to talking sports.
0: We are just finishing up a horrible weekend. We've had a slow-moving nor'easter crawl through southern New England and parts of New York and New Jersey. It's been rainy like crazy. It's been windy. But we should be coming out of this within the next day or so. Temperatures are in the 60s, but it's really unbelievable weather. Don Wardlow.
2: Well, we've had quite a bit of that on Saturday and Sunday, the same nor'easter that you had, and towns in New Jersey called Wildwood and North Wildwood and Ship Bottom basically are on the bottom of the ocean, at least temporarily.
0: Reverend Michael Garrett.
3: Welcome from Missouri City, Texas, right outside of Houston, where it is about 89 degrees here with partly sunny skies. We're expecting a little rain, much needed rain. We always need a little rain. But I'm glad you guys survived that nor'easter up there.
0: Yeah, I think we did, but it was a very humbling experience, for lack of a better term. I mean, we didn't expect this, especially in September. Usually these kinds of storms take place November through March or April. This has been crazy, but we made it through. Is Peter Alchil here yet? I'm sure that when he does arrive, he will let us know. Same thing with Luther King. And
4: no,
0: in the meantime,
4: not here.
0: Okay, thank you. Let me thank those people who make it possible for a Sports Roundtable to be made available. We start out with Raymond Gay, who's our editor and producer. Thank you for what you do for us. Also, our media outlets. Thank you for airing us when you do. 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Along with Jacqueline Sylvia, who I also want to thank, Jacqueline Sylvia from JS Web Solutions, who archives our programs on my website. 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And as Peter would say at this moment, merci, Jackie. I want to say hi to Herbie, who is our host for today's program, along with Brad, who's our streamer. And because we are being streamed live, let me give out my email address for those people who would like to write to us, because we want to hear from sports fans about our program and about the things that we talk about. It's BobBranco93. I know, Peter, I'm not singing it because you do a better job at this creation than I do. 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Okay, so last week, about halfway through the episode, I asked a trivia question. And surprisingly, nobody answered it. I can't believe it. But anyway, I'll give you the question again, along with the answer. The Red Sox won 4 World Series since the beginning of the 21st century. Since the beginning of the 21st century, they had 2 different brothers on the team that won 2 separate World Series rings. And my question was, who were the brothers? They were J.D. Drew and Stephen Drew. J.D. Drew won a World Series ring in 2007, while his brother Stephen Drew won a World Series ring in 2013. So J.D. Drew and Stephen Drew, 2 brothers on the Red Sox who won 2 separate World Series rings 6 years apart. Later on in this particular show, I will ask another question. Anyway, playoffs begin in baseball this week, so let me give everybody the rundown. We could talk about that for a few minutes. We have the Red Sox at the Yankees. We have the White Sox at the Astros. We have the Phillies at the Padres. And we have, let's see, the Phillies at the Padres And we have the Cubs at the Braves. I think I'm right on all four counts. If I'm not, just correct me. So any comments about the upcoming playoffs?
3: I'll start.
0: I'm sorry, Phillies at Phillies at Braves, Cubs at Padres. Excuse me, Mike.
3: I was going to question that because I thought I just saw the lineup where the Phillies and the Braves.
1: I believe you're correct, Michael. Atlanta is the third seed, and the Phillies were the sixth seed. They had the poorest record, so it is. Phillies, Braves, and Cubs, even though they have a better record, they beat the Pods 5 out of 6. But Cubs are playing in Petco because the San Diego Padres had a better all-around record.
2: And the Phillies have to do without Luis Arraez, and that's a big thing to have to do without. I mean, this guy... He's a rarity in modern baseball. He doesn't try to swing for the home runs all the time, and it's a good thing because he's not a power hitter. You know, he hits the ball. His nickname is La Regadera, which means the sprinkler.
0: Yes, and yeah, he gets traded a lot.
2: No, it's because he sprays hits all over the place. That's why he's got that nickname. But he sprained an ankle last week, and so he's off the roster for the Bravo series.
1: He's also been traded because he is a not a very good defensive player wherever they put him.
3: Because they keep him for his bat.
0: I'll tell you another crazy thing about the playoffs this year. You've got the Houston Astros who finished the season at 81-81. And they're the third seed. All of the wild card teams have a better record than the Astros. It's crazy.
3: Just because they won the division. They won the division, and that's why.
0: I know, they won the division. 81-81.
2: Yeah. You
3: Texas
2: know.
3: Was right behind them, 80-82. But,
0: yeah,
3: but I was going to throw out there, guys, aren't there some key questionable injuries or potential injuries starting with Aaron Judge?
2: Oh, yeah, absolutely. That's why I brought Arraez's name up. I mean, Aaron Judge has been mostly out since June, since he broke a rib. He was only on the active list for about a week, and then he messed up a calf, although at his size it might not be a calf, it might be a steer. But he's a big factor, and he won't be on the team, and Arraez won't be on the Phillies, and I'm sure the other teams have their X factors also.
0: The Red Sox have their injuries too. Mickey Gasper is out for the playoffs, well, at least the first round. Also, Eli White, a couple of other guys. Crochet might be back. Who knows? I mean, the Red Sox have a lot of things to figure out, but I do know, Don, that Schlittler will be starting the series. And we don't know who's starting for the Red Sox. It's either going to be Tolley or Gray. Have you heard anything new, Don?
2: I haven't heard it from the Boston side, but I did hear what you heard, that the Yanks are going with Cam Schlittler.
0: Oh, yes. Yeah, yes.
2: If you don't have Schlittler, you don't have gusto.
0: Go ahead,
1: Mitch. And the Dodgers just lost their one of their veteran relievers, probably for his career. Blake Treinen hurt his arm, hurt his shoulder while warming up Saturday, and he was at the end of his contract with us anyway, so this is probably the end of his career because he's 37 or 38, so we won't have one of our veterans for however long we're in the playoffs.
0: How's Snell?
1: He pitched 5 or 6 innings against the Giants Saturday. Looked okay. The groin problem seems to have gone away, but he does seem to be injury prone. So we're just going to cross our fingers.
3: So how is it? How was it? Starting pitching wise, I think some of the clubs pitchers won't get enough rest if this series, the wild card series goes three games.
0: Well, I think that most clubs will only carry three or four starters, and you might have a lot more relievers on the rosters, or maybe less pitching in general on the rosters, because you're only going to carry three or four starters. At least that's what I feel, that will happen. I know in the Red Sox case, they're going to keep three starters.
1: You can keep one extra position player, because you're right, you don't need 13 pitchers. Some of us don't think you need 13 pitchers anyway, but I think the Dodgers are going to carry 12 because what they're looking at now is keeping Dalton Rushing, who has a bad elbow. He can swing the bat. Yeah, so they're going to probably carry three catchers, but only two of them can really catch. They'll keep Rushing around as a left-handed pinch hitter.
0: And, of course, we have four teams with byes. Milwaukee has the bye, the Dodgers, Tampa Bay, and Cleveland will have byes in the first round.
1: That's a mind-blower. The Cleveland Guardians, the fourth, second-best record in baseball.
0: Well,
1: who to funk it?
0: Oh, they don't have really the second-best record in baseball. They're the second seed.
3: I thought the Dodgers had the second-best record.
0: Yeah. Cleveland.
1: I meant the second best record in the American League.
0: American League is a crapshoot this year anyway, I believe. I mean, it's if you look at that West, it's horrible division.
3: 81-81.
2: When I was a kid, you were always hearing how the West was won, whether it was a book or a novel. Well, this year, the West, nobody wanted to win it. It was like Billy the Kid and Pat Garrett kept shooting at each other and missing. That was the West this year.
3: Well, it should have been a Texas shootout between the Rangers and the Astros, because they both finished neck and neck there.
1: Keep in mind, gentlemen, that back the year of the Miracle Mets, 1969, I think it was.
0: Yes.
1: They won the World Series with an 83-79 record during the regular season.
0: They called them the Amazing Mets, if I remember correctly.
1: Yeah,
3: that was kind of a real historic year, because wasn't that the same year, right after that the Jets beat the Colts?
2: They
1: I believe you're right.
2: First was the Jets, then it was the then it was Tom Seaver's Mets.
3: Then the Tom, yeah. So I knew it was right there, the same time frame, I guess. An amazing year for New York.
0: Yes, it was. Yes, it was. And there's the possibility, as it's a long shot, but you may have a Chicago World Series. The odds are not that good. But if I'm a Chicago baseball fan right now, I'm having a grand old time. I've got the White Sox still in contention, and I've got the Cubs.
2: It's already happened once. It happened in 1906. The White Sox, they called them the Hitless Wonders. They defeated the Cubs, who had won 116 games, I think it was, which was a record at that time. And but the Cubs didn't last against the Hitless Wonder White Sox in 1906. That was the one time they met each other in the World Series. And they were in the same host season. I'm trying to remember when, but there was an occasion they were both in the postseason. They didn't get there, but this could be their shot to play each other in 2026.
0: Now, what about the Yankees and Mets, Don? Didn't they contend at the same time in the playoffs at one point?
2: In 2000, the Subway World Series. So that
0: that's what I thought.
2: Awesome. That was so good.
0: Go ahead, Mitch.
3: Somehow, I don't see the Cubs and White Sox making it. There's too many.
0: I don't either.
1: And what we will not see in my lifetime, I don't think. will be a Dodger-Angel World Series, although now that Stan Kroenke has bought the Angels, maybe he'll bring in a general manager as good as the fellow who's general managing the Rams, and there may be hope for the Angels for all those few thousand Angel fans here in SoCal.
0: I feel so sorry for Mike Trout. Mike Trout's been a perennial superstar for a long time. I know he gets hurt a lot, but he's still who he is, and he doesn't have much to show for it.
2: Yeah, that
1: Mike Trout has something that most major league players don't have, loyalty. And he had plenty of opportunities both to be traded as well as going free agent, and he won't do it. And that sentiment just doesn't exist much in any pro sport anymore.
2: That's true enough. You'd think he'd want to come back to the East Coast where he's originally from, but he has not taken the opportunity to do it. What I was going to say about the Angels, for really perennially, they've been two players away. They've needed Babe Ruth and Sandy Koufax.
4: But they've had a, they've had some good players at the same time. A few years back, they had a batting lineup that was dangerous. I mean, scary. And they just never could put it all together.
0: Well, they beat the Red Sox in 09. Of course, the Yankees went on to win that World Series, but the Angels beat the Red Sox in the first round. That's about the last time the Angels were that great, 09.
4: Yeah.
2: Imagine.
1: Bob, was that the series that Dave Roberts stole a base for the Red Sox and came in on a base hit? Was that that series?
0: No, that was 04. That was 04. That's what led to the Red Sox amazing comeback after they were down 3-1 against the Yankees in the ALCS.
1: Yeah.
0: They won 8 in a row and won the World Series. And Dave Roberts was the catalyst for that.
2: Yeah,
1: And the series that the Angels lost was because of a pitcher named Donnie Moore, who a few years later committed suicide.
2: Yes,
0: That was 86.
1: Yeah, that was further back. He never got over it.
0: Nope.
2: So before that was the time, right, that same time frame was when my mom died, and we went to New Jersey. We left South Carolina to go to New Jersey. The Yankees were ahead 3-0. The night we got into New Jersey, we found out they had lost game 4, and then we watched game 5 that night, and those were both extra innings, and those were just agonizing for, you know, self-respecting Yankees fan. And really, after 5 especially, it was pretty much going to be Boston series.
0: Now, Don, was I correct when I said the Yankees won the World Series in 09, or was it the Giants, now that I'm thinking about it?
2: No, the Yankees took it in 09. That's the last World Championship that they had.
0: All right, yes.
1: The Giants won the series in 10, 12, and 14. Or maybe it was 12-14-16. I think it was 12-14-16.
2: Now, you were right the first time, Mitch. 10, 12, and 14 was the Giants, and they had the Angels' one shot was in 2002. They actually beat the Giants that year.
4: Yeah, and Mitch and I know a gentleman from San Francisco who's a huge Giants fan, and he got to go to most of those a couple of those World Series games, like John Bancroft, Mitch, you know.
0: Okay. Yeah, and of course, the other thing about the playoffs is that we're not going to see the second base.
1: Sorry about that. I had to mute for a minute.
0: I was saying the second base rule will not be in effect during the playoffs, and it's not the first year of that.
1: Bravo.
4: Yeah, that's good. If they go to extra innings, that will help.
0: I would say right now, if I was to predict all the way to the World Series, I think at this moment I'm going to say that it'll be the Brewers and the Rays. I see no reason why it wouldn't be yet. Now, I could be corrected very easily. You never know. But I'm going to say Brewers and Rays, and I don't know who would win the whole thing.
4: Yeah, you never know, because how many times has it come down to the team with the highest record can't finish the season, you know, can't finish out the playoffs. Remember was it the Giants a few years ago? Came in
2: like
4: the
2: Mets a few years back.
4: 110, I think they had 110 wins and just flubbed out in the playoffs.
2: There's a lot more of that now with this hockey style playoffs.
1: The team that really blew the whatever were the Seattle Mariners, the year that they went 116 and 46 and got knocked out in the first round of the playoffs. Remember that? Yeah.
0: I think that was 2001.
2: Yeah. Yes,
0: right?
2: It was 2001.
4: Yeah, it can happen. The play, you know, they call these anytime you go to the playoffs. You know, this is money time. So,
1: yep.
4: So you got to bring your A game every, not just every good day, but in every inning. You got to bring your A game.
2: I would love to see the Brewers take on my Yankees. Even if the Brewers won, it would still be, you know, such a great World Series.
0: There'd be a lot of pitchers' duels in that series. I'll tell you what.
4: That's what I was going to say, Bob. That would be the key. The thing about what makes playoffs, the baseball playoffs, exciting, is every pitch counts.
2: So we would have Jacob Mizorowski in the World Series. That would be unbelievable if we managed to have the Brewers somehow get through the Dodgers and get their World Series.
0: I would say Mizorowski is the probable Cy Young Award winner in the National League, and Schlittler would likely be in the American League.
2: Absolutely. I'd say both of those are solid.
0: You face them off together. That would be a fun game.
2: Mm. Don't you know it?
4: Yeah.
2: And they pitched Jacob on yesterday, so he'll be able to pitch the first game, which I guess would be on Saturday when the Brewers, because they have their bye, they would face the winner of one of those wild card series. And so he would go Saturday by the look of things.
0: Yeah, it's lined up correctly. So any football thoughts at the moment? I'll let you gentlemen decide where you want to begin on that one.
1: Well, I'll start with my USC rant. My brother-in-law and I were at the game Saturday. We saw the play, or he saw the play. The defensive lineman for USC smiled and just carried on as if, goodness gracious, he just, you know, he acted as if he had just done something fantastic. And, you know, I heard the, and he got suspended for a game. To me, that's not enough. Lincoln Riley, I am crossing my fingers. I may go find a store that says sells voodoo dolls. He's got to go. The program is, it looks like the Miami Hurricanes of a few years ago. And if I can find an email that our listener Kevin sent me Saturday evening, I think it was, or yesterday, I will forward it to you gentlemen. Now, this is a fellow who has not been a Lincoln Riley fan for several years, and everything he says about Lincoln Riley and the program is true, and we need to get back to the kind of coaching that USC was known for during my time there and for a couple of decades afterwards. And including Pete Carroll. Saturday was a disgrace. Our defense against the second-string quarterback, who we played last year when he was with Nebraska, tore us to ribbons. 504 yards of Oregon offense. That's not acceptable. And I hope that some of the higher-ups in the USC Athletic Department are finally deciding this can't go on. End of rant.
4: That wasn't Dylan Raiola, was it?
1: Yes, Michael, it was Raiola. Absolutely, that's who it was.
4: Yeah, he's supposed to be a pretty good quarterback, though. So that could be something else. I have a semi-rant with my Texas Longhorns. We are still ranked number one, but I'm still trying to wrap my arms around who Arch Manning is. Oh, he makes some good plays, and then he makes some not so good plays. Well, some terrible plays. The guy had two passes thrown where he was over the line of scrimmage. You know, the first one I can understand one, but two. The way that the flow of the game Saturday, we should have beat Tennessee by more points, but we had to manufacture a touchdown in the fourth quarter. And then hold on because we couldn't cover the onside kick that they kicked at us, and we had a defensive player that made a bone. Our super defensive end made a bonehead play. He gets a sack and he celebrates. You know, he had five sacks in the game, but he celebrates, and you know he. A matter of seconds to go in the game, you get a sack, and you give them a first down. We almost lost the game. It's terrible. So our number one ranking may be temporary, so I don't know.
1: Michael, I'll tell you who Arch Manning isn't. He isn't his grandfather or his father, and he's not a Heisman Trophy winner this year. He is probably a better-than-average college quarterback, but I don't know what kind of success he's going to have at the next level.
4: Well, I'm concerned more about this year than the next level, because you know we play Oklahoma, Florida, Mississippi, and Mississippi State, and then LSU. So most of them have some very good quarterbacks, and so unless our defense can sack those quarterbacks on every play, we might be in pretty
1: good. Did you see what Florida did to Mississippi State?
4: Yes.
1: That's crazy.
4: Our number one rating is 10 was at best.
0: Any thoughts on the pros?
4: There were some interesting games on the pros.
0: A lot of people are having nightmares about Drake May. I'm sorry, Michael. Go ahead.
4: I was coming to that one too, Bob.
0: Man, what about Cleveland? You were going to say something about Cleveland?
4: Who is Cleveland? They won two games.
0: Yeah.
4: And John Watson is still the starting quarterback.
0: Which I never expected to happen at this point.
4: I didn't either.
1: I have to make two small rants about pro football. One, I thought Las Vegas would lose to New Orleans, and I decided to pick one of the not two top teams in my survivor pool, and that didn't happen. I'm going to have to get back in it this week and kick in some more money. Vegas, Kirk Cousins has revitalized that team, but the other... L.A. Chargers, they forced five turnovers and still managed to lose. Amazing.
0: 0-3.
1: Yeah.
4: Harbaugh may be on his way. That was another game. Oh, the Chargers. Who was it? There was another game that was.
1: How about Dallas? Your Cowboys getting shocked. That last second field goal.
4: But the play before that was the killer. You know, you got 7 seconds to go in the game, and you give up a 27-yard pass.
1: Mm-hmm.
4: Middle of the field, guys wide open, 27 yards. That put them in. That put them in field goal range.
0: Tell you what, though, the Ravens are on a roll.
4: Yeah?
0: Which I expected.
1: You know, I do have to comment about Drake May.
0: Yes.
1: He was my first quarterback in my fantasy league. I actually started him Sunday. That won't happen again.
0: You think he's still got that shoulder problem? Would that be a good excuse?
1: No, what I heard on one of the sports programs this morning is the problem is between his ears. He has totally, totally lost confidence. His top receiver that they traded to give to him is out till midseason, A.J. Brown.
0: Yep.
1: Two of the other guys, they're just not very good. Their receivers are just not very good. And he's had a total loss of confidence.
4: Well, that's the same thing with C.J. Stroud here in Houston. I think a lot of it is in his head. He doesn't have his top receiver, and so he just can't be consistent.
0: I hear Caleb Williams is going to be out for a while from the Bears. He's got a hammy.
4: Yeah.
1: That game tonight is going to be a snooze fest because Justin Herbert is I don't know what's wrong with him, but the Eagles offense that game may be a 9-6 or a 13-9 game.
4: Really?
1: The Eagles
4: offense was that bad?
1: Unless they turn Barkley loose. Yeah, the Bears, well, it's hard to say about the Bears defense. They're a little in and out. I don't know what the odds are. I haven't checked to see what the odds makers are saying. I don't think it's going to be a high scoring game.
0: Who's going to quarterback the Bears?
1: Bajent's out of concussion protocol, so you'd think it'd be Bajent. If not, it'll be Case Keenum.
0: Okay.
4: Case Keenum.
0: I'll take Philly. I think Philly will win barely.
1: Oh, absolutely.
4: Oh, yeah. Case Keenum.
1: Oh, yeah. Eagles will win.
4: One of the grandfathers. He's almost as old as Aaron Rodgers. Case has probably played for every team in the league.
1: What was that Will Rogers line that maybe should apply to Aaron Rodgers? The stories about my demise have been greatly overrated or something to that effect?
0: Oh, I thought you were going to say, I never met a man I didn't like, because that was another quote of Will Rogers, wasn't it?
1: But it doesn't apply to Aaron Rodgers.
0: No, I know. Probably not. But I thought of that quote right away because that was a famous Will Rogers quote. But
1: yeah,
4: can you believe the Washington Commanders?
0: Commanders, oh yeah, Peter the Commander. Yeah,

0: 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The material being read is the copyright property of the publications being read. Access to this program is solely for persons who cannot read the original printed version due to a visual impairment or other disability. By continuing to listen, you confirm that you have such a condition.
1: Pro Bowl quarterback, an All-Pro quarterback.
2: Nick has the quality that John Elway had. The games that they're behind, he did it last year several times, and he's doing it this year. He's taking a team that is behind in the late third and fourth quarter, and he's bringing them back, and that is a real talent.
3: So I think we can turn it over to our participants. You are listening to Sports Roundtable, and I'm going to ask a trivia question that people can think about. They can write me their answers, and hopefully we'll get winners next week. My question this week is, the Tennessee Titans, who were they before they were the Tennessee Titans? If you know the answer, just email bobranko93@gmail.com. And Herbie, do we have any hands raised? Anybody wants to get involved with our program?
4: We do not.
3: All right. Well, let us know when that changes.
2: Bob, when the Titans moved from their previous location, I was in Nashville, Tennessee, visiting some friends. And you have to know something about country music to appreciate this. But I suggested to the folks that I was visiting that they should have their team name should be the Tennessee Studs. It's a famous old, it's an old folk song by Doc Watson, the blind banjo and guitar player. And lots of people have done it over the years.
5: Yes, I never would have made it to the Arkansas mode if I hadn't been writing that Tennessee Studs.
2: That's right. Yeah.
5: So that would have been cool.
2: Great idea. I would have voted for that name if I lived there and was picking a name.
3: When was that song out?
2: It was popularized probably in the 50s, but if you go online, just ask for Tennessee Stud by Doc Watson. Dozens of others have recorded it over the years, but Doc's was the one that everybody knows, that knows that music at all.
3: Okay, so, by the way, hockey season begins this week. I know we're not really into hockey that much right now, but the one significant thing that's going to happen is they're going to extend the season from 82 games to 84 games, and I think that's a great idea, and I'll tell you why. Now, every team gets to play their own division teams four times, they get to play the remainder of their conference three times, and they get to play all teams in the opposite conference two times. You add all that up, it's 84. Smart thinking, Mr. Bettman. Oh, you won't sit
6: NBA
3: there wondering.
6: NBA is not too far behind.
3: Say that again, Michael?
6: The NBA is not too far behind.
3: What, in expanding the season?
4: So we do have a raised hand.
3: Okay, Herbie, who do we have?
4: We have Robert Acosta.
3: Robert from California. Welcome aboard.
7: Thank you. I was going to be good and say nothing, but I can't do that. I've been a Trojan fan. I think it was 48 when we lost to Michigan 49-0. But my uncles and everybody, it's a long story. We went to the School for the Blind right near USC, 32nd Street University. And whenever there were big games like with Notre Dame, people would walk by, we'd meet players and everything. I worship SC. This was a terrible thing, and the coach should be a leader. He should have demanded that this guy, Stevens, be suspended the whole year because he wasn't acting appropriate. Even Mayaba went across and said, my God, how's he doing? But they can let him sit on the sidelines. I know that in pro football, they kick him out.

0: But they, if any decent coach would have said, take this boy to the locker room and guard him. Don't let him come out of here. But I don't know where we're heading, but this guy's gone. He's got to be gone. We spend $4.5 million a year at least on football. And I want SC back. I was delighted. I'm going to finish. I was delighted when we went into the Big Ten. I said, we'll take them on. No, we're not equal to it right yet. And by the last thing I want to say is my wife's an Iowa graduate, and Iowa won, beat Michigan, and I thought Michigan would kill them. It was a great game. Thank you for listening. I'm sorry. I've had a very bad weekend. Thank you.
1: Well, you're welcome. Thanks, as always.
2: In fact, again, listening to one of the sports shows this morning, they were saying there is a football god because Iowa scored on the last play of the game and beat Michigan 20-19. Nobody expected Iowa to march 80 some odd yards down the field. They don't have that kind of offense, but they did. And it couldn't have happened to a nicer program. And I fully echo Bob's comments about Riley. He's got to go.
3: Well, that Iowa game, it just tells you that you've got to play 60 minutes, and that's the way we felt that Saturday, because had on the last play of the game, Tennessee could have won. We're chasing the guy. He throws the ball to the end zone. Fortunately, we didn't happen like what happened in that Western Michigan game. Our defensive back knocked the ball down. 60 minutes. It's a 60-minute game, and sometimes you got to go down to the last second.
1: So getting back to baseball, I'm curious at this point to know what you think about a pending lockout. Any developments in that area? I'm hearing some funny stuff about how the baseball owners or whoever wants the salary cap are pretty much praying for an LA Dodgers, New York Yankees World Series to prove that the expensive teams are always winning, just to justify the salary cap even further. What are your thoughts on this?
4: That would surprise me if that's how they were thinking.
2: I think that what's there's going to be a work stoppage. It's going to last at least a couple of months. I don't know if the owners are really rooting for the Dodgers, but it doesn't prove anything. First of all, I don't think the Dodgers are going to get to the series. I've said it before. I think Milwaukee's a better team. I think they've got more consistent pitching. I think they have more consistent hitting. They bring runners across. The Dodgers are very inconsistent, and I don't think it's our year. I hope it is, but I don't think it is going to be. But I think the owners, I'm wondering if the owners are more afraid of a salary floor, because there are several owners. The fellow who owns the Pirates comes immediately to mind. They're really putting a team out on the field on the cheap, and I'm almost inclined to think that they're pushing harder the players, I should say, not the owners. The players are pushing for a salary floor more than they would want a salary cap.
4: Right, to make sure teams like the Pirates and the Athletics and them, you know, pay.
2: Yeah.
4: And try and actually put a competitive team on the field. Look at the Rockies. I mean, talk about uncompetitive. But, you know, for a group of, considering that we're blind people, the baseball owners are the ones who are short-sighted, because there are more rookies with exceptional talent this year. It seems like every game you hear about some rookie who's, you know, shining. You've got Ethan Salas hit a couple of home runs in his first major league game. You had
1: Stuart from Cincinnati.
4: Joshua Baez. Now, someone's buzzing me, so I have to leave for a moment. I'll be back.
1: Sure. You have Stuart from Cincinnati, who might be Rookie of the Year. Also, Benj. That's another candidate for Rookie of the Year, both in the National League. And I also like Connor Griffin.
5: What about the kid from the Cardinals? Is he still doing well?
1: I'm trying to think who that would be.
5: Didn't they have the card? I thought they had a young. Well, he was doing well earlier, around midseason. He was doing pretty well.
2: The Dodgers brought up a guy when they had Ohtani on the IL that will be on the team next year. They brought him up from AA. They hadn't done that during Andrew Friedman's tenure in Los Angeles. His name is Josue, not Jose. It's Josue De Paula. He is right now he's learning to play the outfield. He primarily down at AA been a designated hitter. But he is 21, and he doesn't act like a 21-year-old. He had more walks than strikeouts in his 8 or 10 games with the Dodgers, and he is our top prospect. I'm not sure what his ranking is in Baseball America. Maybe Don would know, but he will crash the team next year. He has to. Josue De Paula.
1: Well, of course, we can't forget Connor Griffin from Pittsburgh. He was supposed to be a phenom. The shortstop? So I don't know about that.
2: Well, the guy you were talking about, Sal Stewart, even in the games against us, and we played six out of nine games against the Reds, but he was pretty impressive slugger.
5: Oh, is he the one that he's hit over 40 home runs or something?
2: Yeah. Yeah, Sal Stewart. In fact, they had a good prospect a couple of years earlier named Spencer Steer, of all guys, all names.
1: I remember him.
2: He was going to be our first baseman, but apparently Stewart is so good, they pushed Steer to the outfield.
1: Yep, they did. So, if there is a lockout, Mitch, which most people think there will be, when do you think it would start? December? If you were to hazard a guess?
2: It starts the day after the last game of the World Series. Last game, if it goes seven, the last game of the series is Halloween night, the 31st, and the lockout would commence November 1st, next day.
5: So they don't even negotiate first, though?
2: Oh, they're kind of negotiating now, kind of, sort of.
5: Yeah.
2: They're sending offers. I don't know how. I don't think they've met face-to-face. They may be, but I'm not aware of that. But they're sending offers back and forth.
5: Oh, okay. I didn't catch that.
2: Yeah.
1: So November the 1st is when the strike will likely take place. Interesting.
2: Yep.
1: Well, I think it would go more than 2 months if that's the case. I don't think it's going to end on New Year's Day or thereabouts. It probably will go.
6: Well, I meant 2 months.
7: We have 10 minutes and still no hands.
1: All right. Thank you, Herbie. Yep. I'm sorry, Mitch. Go ahead.
2: No, I said 2 months into the season. So November, December, January, February, March, April, May. I don't think there'll be a season at the earliest until after June 1st.
1: So it'll be a six-month lockout for the most part, maybe a seven.
2: Yeah.
5: So we'll have an abbreviated season.
1: Imagine that. It's going to take 7 months probably for all these businessmen and women to figure out what's best for baseball. That's crazy. Wow.
5: Well, it's all about the money, Bob.
1: Money that they're not making during the lockout.
4: Yeah. Hockey could do it for a whole year. I guess baseball could. I'd hate to see it happen.
1: Hockey did it in 2004-05.
4: I mean, when hockey did it and they started playing again, everybody said, what? You mean there was a lockout or a strike or whatever?
1: And hockey is the least likely sport that you would expect a lockout. of the four professional sports.
4: But they blew off a whole season. So.
1: I know they did. It's incredible.
4: So
1: they didn't make any money. They want money. That's not the good way to make it.
4: It could happen in baseball. God, I hope not. But it just so could.
2: Just all of us baseball fans, it'll just give us an opportunity. Because I don't think it applies to minor league baseball. Yeah, follow the Space Cowboys and the Comets so it'll just give you a chance to expand your horizons and follow some AAA baseball.
4: The Amarillo Sod Poodles and the El Paso Chihuahuas.
2: Yeah, I love the El Paso Chihuahuas.
4: Yeah.
1: Well, the last lockout was, I believe, from December of 21 until the end of March of 22. That was the last lockout.
4: Well, went longer than that. They didn't open up until July.
1: It was an abbreviated spring training, and I think we missed about 2 weeks of the regular season.
4: Oh, okay. You're right. I got my seasons wrong. But yes,
1: if I remember correctly. So that was like a 3.5-month lockout at the most.
5: Well, I can also focus on spring football, such as it is.
1: Yeah. Remember the WFL?
2: Well, there still is a pro football wannabe league. It's sort of the minor league of football these days.
5: Yeah, that's what I was referring to. I can't remember what it's called. I don't know if it's USF.
2: I don't know. There have been several iterations.
5: Right. So I'm not.
1: Now
5: sure
1: their season runs when? When does it start?
5: It's like February or March to maybe June or July, play the championship.
1: Oh, we're gonna look for something to pass the time.
2: They're not even carrying. I haven't found them. I don't know if SiriusXM was even carrying any of those games.
5: There are some of the cable networks carry them, and every now and then, ABC will carry one of those games.
1: Well, you know, at least in the spring, we'll have hockey and basketball playoffs. Those will be the biggies.
2: Yeah.
1: And of course, the NCAA tournament.
5: Yeah, yeah. I mean, there'll be a lot to pay attention to.
2: If the season doesn't start till June, then there'll be a lot of nights when I actually get to go to bed. Instead of falling asleep in my chair during a pitcher's duel, I'll actually be able to go to bed and stretch out. By 9 or 9:30 at night.
1: Oh, you could also be in the hockey and basketball mode and catch their playoff picture. If you choose to, of course.
2: The nice thing about hockey games, and to a lesser extent basketball, but hockey games are pretty they're pretty consistent as to the fact that they're 2 hours in length. I think the Kings start their games about 7:30, and by 9:30 they've blown the horn and the game is over.
1: It's a short game for hockey. Normally they go 2.5 hours, sometimes 2:45.
2: Yeah, only if there was a fight and a lot of penalties.
1: True.
2: Because there are three 20-minute periods, and then the two intermissions are 15 minutes. So that's an hour and a half, and then, you know, throw in the commercials and such.
1: The breaks. But it's going to be interesting, though. I mean, when I hear about lockouts, I say to myself, you guys want to make money, but you're defeating the purpose by striking. Because if you expect a strike to last 6 to 8 months, you know, that's going to put a dent in your livelihood.
5: Well, they're sacrificing. I think they're sacrificing. And it's a little bit different because had that discussion this morning. We were talking about some of the guys I hang out with know some of the old Houston players, I actually met one of them a few years ago when I was working downtown. Used to play a defensive back, and he was the doorman at a posh hotel. But when I used to go over there for lunch, you know, one of my broker friends told me, you know, that's W.K. Hicks. I said, the old defensive back? Yeah. So back then, pro players had to work in the off season, and now they may be able to afford it a little bit more because the base salaries now are a whole lot more than what they were, you know, 40, 50 years ago.
2: Now, I think, and in pro football, given that the average time that a player spends in the league is 3 years, I know Donna and I encountered a guy, we didn't know it at the time, he was this big guy, African-American gentleman in this beautiful white suit, and we wanted to go to the top of the Paris Hotel to the Eiffel Tower for a drink. And they had a line to use the escalator, and we walked in with a guide dog, and this guy saw the dog and asked me, could he pet him? And he got down on his hands and knees in his beautiful white suit and petted the dog, and then he led us up in the VIP elevator to go up and have a drink at the Eiffel Tower. And it turned out, we found out later, he'd been an offensive lineman, not a starter, but a backup. And I never did get his name. But he was an offensive lineman for the Raiders when they played in L.A.
4: How great is that? Because I would have figured I would have figured if he saw the dog, he'd panic, which is what was a common experience when I had the CNI dog, especially when I had a black dog. I had Gizmo, who was a black lab, and I had Noble, who was another black lab. And believe me, those folks that they would and sometimes it was even worse than panic. It was more like superstitious dread. Those were the Haitians, those guys in Florida who were mostly, you know, housekeepers. So very rarely did we get our housekeeping done because of the dog.
1: And gentlemen, it looks like we are out of time for this edition of Sports Roundtable. Next week we'll have a better idea where our teams stand in our baseball brackets. See how that goes. Peter, Luther, we miss you. Hope to have both of you back real soon. And congratulations on a great baseball season that everybody had. Let's hope for the best. And of course, go safe with God's abundant blessings, everyone. Thank you, Herbie. Thank you, Brad. And thank you to our listeners. Thank you.

0: This is Fran Aguda, and I'm reading from the St. Catherine of Siena Parish Community newsletter. The story of four candles. The four candles burned slowly. Their ambiance was so soft you could hear them speak. The first candle said, "I am peace, but these days nobody wants to keep me lit." Then peace's flame slowly diminished and went out completely. The second candle said, "I am faith, but these days I am no longer indispensable." Then faith's flame slowly diminished and went out completely. Sadly, the third candle spoke, "I am love, and I haven't the strength to stay lit any longer. People put me aside and don't understand my importance. They even forget to love those who are nearest to them. And waiting no longer, love's flames went out completely." Suddenly, a child entered the room and saw the three candles no longer burning. The child began to cry. "Why are you not burning? You are supposed to stay lit until the end." Then the fourth candle spoke gently to the little boy. "Don't be afraid, for I am hope. And while I still burn, we can relight the other candles." With shining eyes, the child took the candle of hope and lit the other three candles. Never let the flame of hope go out. With hope in your life, no matter how bad things may be, peace, faith, and love may shine brightly once again.
1: 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This is an upcoming event that has been posted on the Mass Commission for the Blind Events Board.
2: 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This is Dondi with Valley Eye Radio with that important announcement. I will wish you a wonderful day, and I'll be back before you know it. Bye-bye. Hello there. This is Dondi with Valley Eye Radio, and I have some information about why you should come to Indian Orchard. There's going to be a food truck festival. Yay! 10 years of food, music, and fun. Indian Orchard Food Truck Festival will be held Saturday, October 10th and Sunday, October 11th from noon to 7 p.m. at the Myrtle Street Park, 117 Main Street in Indian Orchard. 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See you there. 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I hope you'll take advantage of this. There's nothing I like better than lots of food trucks. I'll say so long for now and be with you again soon. Bye-bye. Hi there. This is Dondi with Valley Eye Radio. I will be reading a promotional from Life Path, Options for Independence. 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The number is 413-773-5555 and info@lifepathma.org is the other option for getting information. This sounds like a good program. This is Dondi with Valley Eye Radio. I hope you find this interesting, maybe very helpful too for some. Have a good day. Bye-bye. Hello there. This is Dondi with Valley Eye Radio. I'll be reading a promo from the Massachusetts Commission for the Blind. Join the Massachusetts Commission for the Blind to celebrate the independence of the white cane and help raise awareness of the white cane law in Massachusetts, which requires drivers to identify and yield to pedestrians using a white cane or dog guide at street crossings. White Cane Day is Friday, October 23rd, 2026, from 11 a.m. to 1 p.m. It will take place at the Massachusetts State House in the Great Hall. 24 Beacon Street, Boston, Mass. 02108. Registration is required. Space is limited. Attendees will have the opportunity to earn 2 ACVREP continuing education credits. The doors open at 10 a.m. Participants are welcome to come early, get some food, network, talk with community partners, and get seated. Meet and greet with the commissioner from 10 a.m. to 10:45 a.m. Students are encouraged to arrive early and participate in a meet and greet with Commissioner John Oliveira. The speaker event is from 11 a.m. to 1 p.m. Refreshments will be provided by the Perkins School for the Blind and include morning pastries, fresh baked muffins, bagels with toppings, fresh cut seasonal fruit salad, juices and bottled water, coffee service with creamer and sugar. Listen live. If you are unable to attend the celebration in person, Talking Information Center will broadcast the event live. How to listen? The celebration will also be rebroadcast on all the Massachusetts Audio Information Network's network member stations. We will announce the winners of the 6th annual Meg Robertson Mobility Award, which recognizes people who demonstrate mobility skills at their level and incorporate the white cane into their lives to increase independence. Photography and video notice. By attending this event, you acknowledge and consent to being photographed, filmed, or otherwise recorded. You grant MCB permission to use, reproduce, publish, distribute, and display your image, likeness, voice, and or recordings for educational, promotional, marketing, and other lawful purposes in any media now known or later developed, including print publications, websites, social media, and other digital platforms. You understand that you will not receive compensation for the use of these materials and waive any right to inspect or approve their use. Visiting the Massachusetts State House, the Ashburton Park entrance on Bowdoin Street is the accessible entrance for the State House. Visitors using the ride or a rideshare service such as Uber or Lyft may use Capital Coffee House at 122 Bowdoin Street as the drop-off point address. Capital Coffee House is across the street from the Ashburton Park entrance. Guides will be available to assist attendees. This is Dondi with Valley Eye Radio with this important announcement. I will say bye-bye for now, wish you a happy rest of your day, and I'll be back again soon. So long. 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Bye.
3: 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Caregivers, family members, and beneficiaries are not eligible. And that's the end of the announcement. Hi, this is Heidi. The following press release comes from the American Council of the Blind. Final ruling issued in Texas versus Kennedy. Yesterday, September 23rd, 2026, the judge in the Texas versus Kennedy issued his final ruling and closed the case. The judge granted the parties proposed order, which vacates the specific integration-related provisions of the Section 504 rule from 2024. Put simply, the 2024 rule will no longer contain references to the integration mandate. To be clear, this ruling does not abolish the integration mandate or invalidate the Supreme Court's ruling in the case Olmstead versus LC. The integration mandate still exists. However, the rules that bolster and clarify that mandate have just been weakened at the joint request of the federal government and the remaining states in the lawsuit. ACB is deeply disappointed in this outcome.
4: The sections of the rule being vacated had helped clarify the health and social services should support people with disabilities in community settings when appropriate. The loss of the integration provisions in the 2024 rule is a serious blow. However, it is important to remember that Olmstead Section 504 and the Americans with Disabilities Act are still the law of the land. Although this is a significant setback, ACB will continue to advocate for disability rights, including the rights of disabled people, to receive care in their communities. That is the end of that press release.
5: 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Loan application preparation. gather all necessary documentation, such as income verification and asset statements, to avoid delays. 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Home inspection. Arrange for a thorough inspection of the property. Bring along an expert like a builder or experienced friend to help assess the condition of the home and determine necessary repairs. Choosing a closing location. You have the right to choose where your closing takes place. Select a location that suits your needs and allows for a clear understanding of all documents before signing. Consider having an attorney present to explain legal terms. And final thoughts. Purchasing a home is a significant decision that requires careful consideration and planning. As a person who is blind or has low vision, enlisting the help of professionals and trusted advisors can ensure that your home meets your needs for safety and comfort. This guide aims to empower you with the knowledge and tools necessary to make an informed and confident home buying decision. This consolidated guide ensures that all essential information is covered while eliminating redundancy, making it easier to navigate and more SEO friendly for blind and low vision users searching for home buying advice. And that's it for this APH article about home buying. I hope it was useful, and thank you for listening. Take care.
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0: Oh my goodness, what a storm! The sea was like a boiling cauldron. One minute our little ship was being tossed backwards and forwards like a rocking horse. And the next, we were climbing up the side of a huge wave and then plunging down the other side as if we were on a helter-skelter. The wind howled through the rigging, and the sailors had to hold fast to the ropes and railings to stop from being pitched headlong into the sea. The captain had ordered all the passengers into the deckhouse. "Keep brave hearts," he told us. "Don't be scared, and all will be well." Some of the passengers were very frightened, but not me. I'm from Kansas. My name is Dorothy Gale, and I was on board together with my Uncle Henry. Uncle Henry wasn't very well because he'd been working so hard on his Kansas farm, and he'd been told to take a sea voyage to get his health back. So he'd left Aunt Em at home to take care of the farm while he took passage on a ship bound for Australia to have a good rest. And he'd taken me with him because I was quite an experienced traveler. I'd once been carried by a cyclone as far away as the marvelous land of Oz, where I'd met with a good many adventures before managing to get back to Kansas. So I wasn't easily frightened, and the storm didn't bother me one little bit. In fact, once we were in the deckhouse and I'd made sure that Uncle Henry was all right, I snuggled down beside him and actually dozed off. After a while, I woke up, but when I reached for Uncle Henry's hand, I found he was no longer by my side. His chair was empty. Now, I had no idea that he'd gone to his sleeping berth to lie down. All I remembered was my Aunt Em's words before we left Kansas.
1: "Dorothy, you must look after your Uncle Henry for me. He's not very well, and we both want him to get better, don't we? Now you will watch over him, won't you? I rely on you, Dorothy."
0: I couldn't imagine what had happened to Uncle Henry, so I decided to see if he'd gone on the deck. I went over to the door and peered out. "Uncle Henry! Uncle Henry, where are you?" I couldn't see very much, so I waited for a lull in the wind. Then I dashed forward to where a big square chicken coop had been lashed to the deck with ropes. I reached it safely and found all the chickens very scared by the storm. But I had no sooner seized hold of the slats when the wind tore away the ropes that secured the coop to the deck. A second later, the coop flew up into the air with me still clinging on for dear life. Over and over we whirled, this way and that, further and further from the ship. And then suddenly the wind dropped, and we dropped with it, like a stone into the churning sea. When I got the water out of my eyes, I saw that the wind had ripped the cover from the coop, and the poor chickens were fluttering away in all directions. Finally, I was left standing on the bottom of the big wooden box, which showed no signs of sinking. As it climbed up the top of the next big wave, I looked around for the ship, but it was far, far away by now. Down I plunged, and the next time I rose up, the ship had quite disappeared. "Well, you're in a pretty fix now, Dorothy Gale, I can tell you. And I haven't the least idea how you're going to get out of it." Thank goodness, as night crept on, the wind began to drop. Slowly the waves quieted down.

0: This broadcast service is provided by Valley iRadio. The material being read is the copyright property of the publications being read. Access to this program is solely for persons who cannot read the original printed version due to a visual impairment or other disability. By continuing to listen, you confirm that you have such a condition.
1: No, oh, I never care to hatch my eggs, even though I lay one every single morning.
2: Tell me, how is it you're able to talk? I thought hens could only cackle.
1: So did I, till this morning. In fact, I can't remember ever having spoken a word until just now. Strange, isn't it?
2: Very. Of course, if we were in the Land of Oz, I wouldn't think it odd at all. Many of the animals can talk there, but out here in the ocean, we must be a good long way from the Land of Oz.
1: We may be, but there's land of some sort, isn't there? Way over there on the horizon?
2: Good heavens, I do believe you're right, and we're drifting toward it at quite a rate. The tide must be pulling us in. I do hope we'll find something to eat.
1: Yes, buck, buck, buck, buck, buck. I'm a trifle hungry myself.
2: Why don't you eat the egg?
1: Buck, buck, buck, buck, buck. How dare you? What do you take me for? Oh, cannibal?
2: Oh, I do beg your pardon, Mrs. May I inquire your name, ma'am?
1: My name, buck, buck, buck, buck, is Bill.
2: Bill? That's a boy's name.
1: That's because when I was first hatched, they couldn't tell what I was. The little boy on the farm called me Bill, and from then on, buck, buck, buck, buck, buck, that's what they all called me.
2: But it's not right. If you don't mind, I'll call you Belina. Ina makes it a girl's name, you see.
1: Oh, I don't mind at all.
2: Then Belina it is. My name is Dorothy Gale. Dorothy to my friends, and Miss Gale to strangers. You may call me Dorothy.
1: Thank you very much. Buck, buck, buck. Look, we're getting very close to shore. We'll be landing any minute.
2: The big wooden coop grated gently on the sandy beach. Belina flew out immediately, but I had to climb over the high slats. As soon as I was safely ashore, I took off my wet shoes and stockings and spread them on the sun-warmed beach to dry. Meanwhile, the yellow hen was pick-pecking away in the sand.
3: What are you doing?
1: Getting my breakfast. Buck, buck, buck, buck. Of course.
3: But what can you find?
1: Oh, some lovely fat red ants, a few sand bugs, and once in a while, a tiny crab. They're very sweet. Shall I find you one?
2: Certainly not. It all sounds disgusting. How can you eat live things and horrid bugs and crawly ants? You ought to be ashamed of yourself.
1: What? A funny thing to say. Live things are much fresher than dead ones. And you humans eat all sorts of dead creatures.
2: We certainly do not.
1: Of course you do. You eat lambs and sheep and cows and pigs and even buck, buck, buck, buck, buck, buck, buck, chickens.
2: But we cook them first.
1: What difference does that make?
2: A good deal.
1: Oh, I almost broke my beak just then. Oh, I struck metal.
2: Where? Show me. I'll dig it up.
1: Right here. Buck, buck, buck, buck, buck, buck. It's not very far down.
2: Well, get out of the way then. Now, good heavens, a key. A large golden key. What on earth is that doing here on the seashore? I wonder what it unlocks, Belina. I can't see any house nearby. I put the key into the pocket of my dress. My stockings and shoes were quite dry by now, so I put them on. Then Belina and I set off to explore. As we walked up the beach toward a grove of trees, we came to a flat stretch of white sand. Scrawled in very large letters on its surface were the words, "Beware of the Wheelers." Wondering who the Wheelers might be, we went on and soon came to the first trees. I was hoping they might be fruit trees because I was feeling very hungry by now. But imagine my astonishment to find, growing in clusters on all the branches, square paper boxes. On the biggest and ripest of the boxes, the word "lunch" could be read. Other branches bore tiny little lunch boxes that were quite green and evidently not yet fit to eat. The leaves of this tree were all paper napkins. I stood on tiptoe and picked the biggest lunch box I could see.

0: together with a few napkins. I sat down and opened it. Inside, I found all nicely wrapped up, a ham sandwich, a piece of sponge cake, a slice of cheese, a pickled cucumber, and a big round apple. I ate every little bit of everything.
1: I hope your lunchbox was perfectly right.
0: Oh, perfectly. The only green thing was the cucumber, and that just has to be green. Now I think we better go and explore.
1: Have you any idea what country this is?
0: None at all. But I'm quite sure it's a magic land, or lunchboxes wouldn't be growing on trees. And if we were in a civilized place like Kansas, a yellow hen like you wouldn't be able to talk.
1: Perhaps we're in the land of Oz?
0: Oh, I'm sure we're not. I've been to the land of Oz, and it's nowhere near the sea. It's surrounded by desert. So this must be some other magic country. Come on, let's walk up this way. We'd gone only a short distance when, from a path leading from the trees, emerged the most peculiar person I'd ever seen. Dressed in brightly colored clothes, it seemed like a person, except that it was on all fours. And instead of hands and feet, its arms and legs ended in wheels. Using these wheels, it rolled very swiftly.
1: Bob, Bob, run! It's a wheeler! Run! Come on! Remember the warning in the sand? Run!
0: So I ran. Looking over my shoulder, I saw a great procession of wheelers emerging from the trees. Dozens and dozens of them, all clad in splendid garments and rolling swiftly towards us. They're sure to catch us. I can't run much further, Belina.
1: I'm up this hill. Quick, up, follow me.
0: Oh, dear.
1: It's all right. You can slow down. Look, they're all down there at the bottom. They simply can't roll up this hill with all these rocks.
0: Oh, thank goodness. I must just sit down for a minute and get my breath back.
2: We'll get you in the end. You can be sure of that. And when we do, we'll tear you into little bits.
0: But why? What harm have I done?
2: You stole a lunchbox from one of our trees. The punishment is death.
1: Don't you believe him? I'm sure those trees don't belong to these awful creatures. They just are looking for trouble.
0: I think you're right. Let's ignore them. I vote we go on up the hill, right to the very top. Well, there's a lovely view from up here, but not much else.
1: What? About that rock.
0: What of it?
1: The crack there. Doesn't it look like a door cut into the middle of it? It runs up one side and right down the other.
0: Oh, yes. And isn't that a keyhole, Belina? I wonder if that key I picked up on the seashore will fit it.
1: Why not try?
0: It's very dim in here. Good gracious, what on earth is that?
1: Looks like a little man to me.
0: So it is. And he's made out of copper, all over. He's all jointed and hinged.
1: He's just like the old kettle in the barnyard at home.
0: I once knew a man made of tin, but he was alive. This one isn't. Oh, look, Belina, there's a little notice hanging around his neck.
1: Well, go on. What does it say? You'll have to tell me. I can't read.
0: It says that this is a talking mechanical man operated by clockwork. He thinks, speaks, acts, and does everything but live. Manufactured by Smith and Tinker at Evna, Land of Ev.
1: Well, that's where we must be, the Land of Ev.
0: Wait a minute. There are some instructions. For thinking, wind keyhole 1. For speaking, wind keyhole 2. And for walking in action, wind keyhole 3. And here's the key.
1: Well, start with keyhole 1. Nothing's happening.
0: Of course it isn't. He's thinking.
1: I wonder what he's thinking.
0: Well, I'll wind up keyhole 2 and perhaps he'll tell us.
3: Good morning, little girl. Good morning, Miss Hen.
0: Good morning, sir.
3: I thank you for rescuing me.
0: Don't mention it. How did you come to be locked up in this place?
3: Well, I was once owned by the cruel king of Ev. His name was Evoldo. He was a most intemperate man. Once, in a fit of rage, he sold his wife and his 10 children, 5 girls and 5 boys, to the gnome queen. After a bit, he calmed down and tried to buy them back, but the gnome queen refused. Somehow, the king blamed me. He locked me up in this rock, threw the key into the ocean, jumped in after it, and was drowned.
0: How very dreadful.
3: Yes, indeed. After a while, I just ran down, like a clock that isn't wound up, until you rescued me, that is.
0: I'm very pleased I did. So we're in the land of Ev, are we?
3: We are, indeed.
0: I'd better wind up your actions.
3: Yes, please. Thank you so much. From this time forth, I am your obedient servant. Whatever you command, that I will do, if you keep me wound up, of course.
0: Excuse me, but would you please tell me what you're called?
3: My name is Tick-Tock.
0: You don't strike, do you?
3: Oh, no. And I don't alarm people either. But as I never sleep, I can wake you at any time you like.
0: That's nice, but I never like being woken up.
1: You can sleep till I lay my egg. Then, when I cackle, bop, bop, bop, bop, bop, Tick-Tock will know it's time to wake you.
0: Do you lay your egg very early?
1: 8 o'clock, on the dot. And everyone should be up by then, shouldn't they?
0: Tick-Tock, can you help us escape from these rocks? The Wheelers are down below, you know, and they're threatening to kill us.
3: There's no need to be afraid of the Wheelers.
0: Why not?
3: Because they're
0: Oh, dear, what's happened?
1: Well, he's run down, bop, bop, bop, bop, of course. You couldn't have wound him up very tight.
0: Well, I'll do better this time.
3: Great cowards, really.
0: Pardon?
3: The Wheelers. They're great cowards. They try to make people believe they're very terrible. But if I had a club in my hands, they'd run away as soon as they saw me.
0: Do you have a club?
3: No.
0: Then what shall we do?
3: Wind up my think works more tightly, and I'll try to devise some other plan.
0: All right. The best thinker I ever knew was a scarecrow.
1: Nonsense.
0: It's true. I met her in the land of Oz. She was with me on the journey to the Great Wizard of Oz to get some brains, because her head was only stuffed with straw. But her thinking was just as good before she got her brains as afterwards.
1: I don't believe all that rubbish buck, buck, buck, buck, about the land of Oz.
0: It's all true.
3: In the land of Oz, anything is possible, because it's a fairy country.
0: There, Belina, see? Do you know the land of Oz, Tick-Tock?
3: No, but I've heard about it, because there's only a desert separating it from the land of Ev.
0: How wonderful. So I'm quite close to my old friend the Scarecrow. She's the Queen of Oz now, you know.
3: She was. Then she was deposed by a soldier woman called Jinjur. And then Jinjur was deposed by a little girl called Ozma. Ozma was the true heir to the throne, and she now rules the kingdom under the title Ozma of Oz.
0: What a lot has happened there since I left.
3: Now I'll take you to the town of Evna. Follow me down the hill, and I'll deal with the Wheelers. Don't be afraid.
2: Halt! Not one step closer! Come any closer, and we'll tear you to pieces!
3: No, you won't. Come on, Dorothy.
0: Belina, just you stay close.
1: Oh, I will. I will. We chickens buck, buck, buck, buck, buck, can't be too careful.
2: I said stop!
3: But we won't stop. In fact, if you don't get out of the way, you and your friends over there, I'll knock you out.
0: He can, you know. He's made of copper. You wouldn't stand a chance.
2: Oh, wouldn't we? Well, in that case, we'll just say goodbye. Goodbye.
3: I told you, they haven't got an ounce of courage between them.
0: I once knew a lion who thought she had no courage.
1: Here she goes again. Oh, I suppose that was in the land of Oz.
0: It was, as a matter of fact. I wonder what's become of her. She was such a lovely gal.
1: Oh, I don't believe a word of it.
3: This way. This way. We're nearly out of the wood. Come on, there.
0: Oh, my word. What a pretty scene. Green fields and fruit trees and, oh, my.
1: Just look at those farms. It reminds me of home.
3: Never mind the farms. It's the palace over there we need to make for. That's where I used to live.
0: It's very beautiful. Those fountains and the spires all sparkling in the sun.
3: Come on, let's get closer.
1: There's a notice stuck to the door. Come on, Dorothy, I can't read.
0: It says, owner absent, please knock at the third door in the left wing.
3: Come on then, let's do it.
4: Good day. Do you wish to see the Princess Languidere?
0: Why? Does she live here?
4: Of course.
0: Then, yes, please. We should like to see her.
4: I'll tell her you're here, miss. Step in, please, and take a seat in the drawing room. Not you, Yellow Hen. Shoo!
1: Shoo yourself! What manners?
4: Oh, you can talk, can you?
1: Well, there's a silly question. Get out of the way.
4: Oh, all right. I don't think the princess will like it. This way, in there. What name shall I give?
0: I am Dorothy Gale of Kansas, and this gentleman is a machine called Tick-Tock, and the Yellow Hen is my friend Bellina.
4: It won't be long. Excuse me, Your Highness.
5: What do you think of the head I have on today, Nanda?
4: It's very attractive, Your Highness. The hazel eyes go very well with the auburn hair.
5: That's what all these mirrors tell me. This head looks very well from every angle. And yet, you know, I've grown rather tired of it. I think I'll choose another head for this afternoon.
4: As you wish, Your Highness.
5: What is it you want, anyway?
4: You have company, Your Highness.
5: Really? Who?
4: A Dorothy Gale of Kansas, a Mr. Tick-Tock, and, Bellina.
5: What a strange lot of names. I suppose I'd better see them, but not with this head on. I'll go through to my boudoir first and put on number 17. I think that's the very best of all, don't you?
4: Your number 17 is exceedingly beautiful, Your Highness.
0: Now, I must explain to you that the Princess Languidere had 31 heads, one for each day in even the longest month. But, of course, she could only wear one of them at a time because she only had one neck. Each head was kept in its own little cupboard, and each cupboard had a gold number on the outside. The heads were all very beautiful, but they were all different. Different complexions, different colored hair, different shaped noses, different mouths. When Nanda and the princess came to cupboard 17, Languidere took the ruby key, which she always carried around her left wrist, and unlocked the door. She handed head number 9, which she'd been wearing, to Nanda, then carefully lifted out head 17 and fitted it to her neck. There was only one problem with number 17. The temper that went with it was fiery, harsh, and haughty in the extreme, and it often led the princess to do unpleasant things, which she regretted when she came to wear her other heads.
4: Very lovely, Your Highness.
5: I am, aren't I? Well, let's go and meet our visitors. Oh, I thought someone of importance had called.
0: Then you were quite right. I'm a good deal of importance myself. And when Bellina lays an egg, she has the proudest cackle you ever heard. And as for Tick-Tock, he's the most amazing machine you ever saw in...
5: Silence! How dare you annoy me with your senseless chatter. Come here, girl. Closer. Yes, you're quite attractive. Not at all beautiful, you understand, but reasonably pretty, and certainly quite different from my other heads. I believe I'll take your head and give you number 26 for it.
0: You certainly won't.
5: There's no point in protesting. I need your head for my collection, and in the land of Ev, my will is law. Head 26 is very lovely.
0: I don't care. I'll keep my own head, thank you very much.
5: You refuse?
0: I do.
5: Then you'll be locked up until you decide to obey me. Nanda, ring for my army. Captain, carry that girl to the North Tower and lock her up.
0: It so happened that at just that moment, Tick-Tock's clockworks ran down. Some of the soldiers led me to a high tower and locked me up. But when the others tried to lift Tick-Tock, he was so solid and heavy that they couldn't lift him. So they left him standing in the center of the drawing room.
5: People will think I have a new statue. Nanda can keep him polished. Oh, and take that hen and put her in the chicken house. Someday I'll have her fried for breakfast.
0: That night, Nanda brought me bread and water for my supper, and I slept on the hard stone floor of my cell. Next morning, I leaned out of the window of my prison, high up in the tower. To the east, I could see the forest, and beyond it, the ocean. Westward, and just a little way from the palace, the fertile land of Ev suddenly ended, and I could see miles and miles of sandy desert stretching away to the far distance. This, I realized, was the desert that separated the land of Ev from the land of Oz. Thinking about my old friends in Oz and wishing I could tell them how much I needed their help, I suddenly saw something in the far distant horizon. Something like a cloud speeding toward me. As it got nearer, I saw that it was a broad green carpet unrolling itself across the desert. While advancing across the carpet was a wondrous procession. First came a golden chariot drawn by a lion and a tiger, trotting shoulder to shoulder. And I saw at once that the lion was my old friend, the Cowardly Lion. Behind the chariot stretched a great cavalcade, among whom I recognized my old friends, the Scarecrow and the Tin Man, along with a parade of soldiers and many others. Standing inside the chariot was a beautiful girl in flowing robes, a jeweled tiara on her head. In one hand, she held reins made of satin. In the other, an ivory wand, separated at the top into two prongs. One bore the letter O and the other Z, both formed from glistening diamonds. I guessed at once that she must be the ruler of Oz, whom TikTok had told me about. None other than Ozma of Oz. As soon as the very last soldier in the procession had reached the land of Ev, the magic carpet rolled itself up and disappeared. I could keep silent no longer.
6: I'm here! It's me, Dorothy!
7: Dorothy who?
6: Dorothy Gale, of course! Your friend from Kansas!
7: Good heavens! Hello, Dorothy. What on earth are you doing up there?
6: I'm a prisoner. I'm locked up.
7: Well, just think. You might be much worse off. You can't get drowned or fall out of an apple tree. Some folk would think that you were lucky to be up there.
6: Well, I don't. And I want to get down immediately and see you and the Tin Man and the Cowardly Lion.
8: Hello, Dorothy. Do you know who I am?
6: Aren't you Ozma of Oz?
8: Indeed I am. Now tell me, who locked you up?
6: The Princess Languidere. She's horrid.
8: And why did she lock you up?
6: Because I wouldn't let her have my head for her collection.
8: I don't blame you. Don't worry, Dorothy. We'll soon have you out of there. I'll go and see the princess myself this very minute.
5: Ozma of Oz, how dare you enter my palace without an invitation? You and your soldiers. Leave at once.
8: I did not come here to do you harm, Princess Languidere. I came to free the royal family of Ev from the clutches of the Gnome Queen. As you know, she is keeping the Queen of Ev and her 10 children prisoners.
5: Oh, I do hope you can free my aunt and my cousins. And then I can hand the kingdom over to them and be free of all this worry and trouble. Do you know, I have to devote at least 10 minutes of each day to affairs of state. 10 minutes! That's 10 minutes I could be spending admiring my beautiful heads.
8: I'll certainly discuss how to liberate them shortly. But first, you must free another prisoner. The little girl you locked up in your tower.
5: Oh, of course. I'd forgotten all about her. That all happened yesterday. You can't expect a princess to remember today what she did yesterday. Come with me.
0: I was very surprised when the princess and Ozma suddenly appeared at the door of my prison. They took me all the way down the tower and back to the huge drawing room. The first thing I did was to rush into the arms of the Scarecrow, and then the Tin Man hugged me, but not too tight, in case he hurt me. The next thing I did was to wind up TikTok so that he could bow properly when introduced to the rest of the company. Oh! I've just remembered. Where's Bellina?
7: Who's Bellina?
0: She's a yellow hen who's another friend of mine.
5: She's in the chicken house, in the backyard. My drawing room is no place for hens.
0: Then I must go and rescue her at once. I won't be long. Just outside the door, I came upon the Cowardly Lion.
6: Oh, Cowardly Lion, I am so glad to see you again.
9: Ditto, Dorothy. We've had some fine adventures together, haven't we?
6: We certainly have. How are you?
9: As cowardly as ever. Every little thing scares me. But let me introduce you to a new friend of mine, the Hungry Tiger.
6: Oh, are you hungry?
10: Dreadfully, dreadfully hungry.
6: Then why don't you eat something?
10: Useless, useless. No matter how much I eat, I stay just as hungry as before. Hungry, I was born, and hungry, I shall die.
6: You poor thing.
10: Yes, I am a poor sort of tiger. It's the nature of tigers to be cruel and ferocious, and to pounce on any living thing and devour it. But I have a conscience, and I never eat harmless living creatures. I'm acting as no good tiger has ever acted before. That's why I left the forest and joined my good friend, the Cowardly Lion.
6: Well, I think that's very wonderful of you. Now, I simply must go and rescue my friend Belina. I'll see you both again very soon. May I present my good friend, Belina?
1: How do you do?
5: As I have already remarked, I do not usually approve of hens in my drawing room. However, I might make an exception for a talking hen.
6: Ozma, is the whole of your company composed of officers?
8: All except one. In my army, I have 8 generals, 6 colonels, 7 majors, and 5 captains. And then there's one private for them to command. Officers lend dignity to our army.
6: I'm sure you're right.
8: And now we will hold a solemn conference to decide how we are going to liberate the royal family of this fair land of Ev from their long imprisonment. Yes, Tin Man?
11: Just to set the background, word came to our noble ruler, Ozma of Oz, that the widow of the former king of Ev, together with her 10 children, 5 boys and 5 girls, have been enslaved by the Gnome Queen and were being held prisoner in her underground palace. Since there was no one in Ev powerful enough to release them, Ozma naturally wanted to help. A friendly sorceress named Glinda presented Ozma with a magic carpet, which would continually unfold beneath our feet, making a comfortable path across the desert, which divides our 2 countries. And so, here we are.
5: My uncle Evado was a very wicked man. He sold his wife and children to the Gnome Queen. The fact that he regretted what he had done and then drowned himself makes no difference.
8: I quite agree. The Gnome Queen must be made to give up her prisoners. Where are they being held?
5: No one knows exactly. What we do know is that the Queen, whose name is Roquat of the Rocks, is the ruler of the underground world. She has a splendid palace underneath the great mountain to the north of this kingdom. It's rumored that she has transformed the queen and her children into ornaments, and that she uses them to adorn her magnificent living quarters.
6: Goodness gracious me.
5: That is the rumor. I cannot vouch for it.
8: One thing is quite clear. We must visit Queen Roquat of the Rocks in her own country. It will be a dangerous undertaking.
6: But we must do it for the sake of the poor prisoners. Mustn't we, Scarecrow?
12: We shall do it, although it requires a lot of courage for me to go near the furnaces of the Gnome Queen.
6: Furnaces?
12: Yes. Thousands and thousands of gnomes toil away day and night at their furnaces, making gold and silver and diamonds and rubies. But we'll go, even though I'm only stuffed with straw, and a single spark could destroy me.
6: How brave you are.
11: Furnaces could also melt my tin, but I'm going to.
6: And you're just as brave, Tin Man. Of course you are.
5: I can't bear the heat, so I shall stay at home. But I do wish you all success in your enterprise. I'm heartily sick of ruling this stupid kingdom. I need more leisure so that I can admire my beautiful heads.
8: We don't need you. If I can't succeed with all my brave followers, then for you to undertake the journey would be useless.
5: How very true. So, if you'll excuse me, I'll now retire to my boudoir. I've worn this hat for quite a while, and I'm tired of it. I want to change it.
8: Will you be coming with us, Dorothy?
0: Of course. Me and all my friends. I wouldn't miss this for anything. You'll come, won't you, TikTok?
3: I am your servant, Dorothy. Where you go, I go.
0: And you, Belina?
1: To be sure.
8: Then for the rest of the day, we will prepare ourselves for the journey. Make sure everyone gets to bed early and has a good rest, for we start for the Kingdom of the Gnomes at daybreak tomorrow.
13: This ends the first of two acts of Ozma of Oz. Now, a brief intermission.

0: Everyone was awake before daybreak, and soon we were all eating breakfast in the great dining room of the royal palace. Ozma of Oz sat at the head of the long table. I sat on one side of her, and the Scarecrow was on the other. Lower down were the 27 warriors of Oz, and at the far end sat the Cowardly Lion and the Hungry Tiger, who was eating a great chunk of raw beef as fast as she could. When she'd finished, complaining loudly that she was starving, hungry, she and the lion were harnessed to Ozma's chariot. Then the whole party assembled, ready to start for the Gnome Queen's palace. First rode Ozma in her golden chariot, with me beside her holding Belina firmly in my arms. Then came the Scarecrow on a sawhorse, with the Tin Man and Tick-Tock marching side by side just behind her. After these tramped the army, looking brave and handsome in their splendid uniforms. The generals commanded the colonels, and the colonels commanded the majors, and the majors commanded the captains, and the captains commanded the private. And the private marched with an air of proud importance because it required so many officers to give him orders.
1: Stop! Wait!
2: Halt, everyone!
3: What's the matter? Why have we stopped?
0: Belina wants to lay her egg, that's all. It won't take a minute.
3: Lay her egg?
0: Yes, Tin Man. She lays one every morning about this time, and it's quite fresh.
1: If you'll excuse me.
3: And your foolish old hen thinks that this entire cavalcade, which is bound on an important mission, should wait until she lays an egg?
0: She won't take long, honestly.
1: There we are. Job done. Will someone please collect my egg?
4: I'll get it. I'll keep it in my pocket. Now.
2: Forward march!
0: We'd reached a narrow valley lying between two huge mountain peaks. As we marched forward, the mountains came closer and closer until finally there was only a narrow path left and we were forced to walk in single file.
4: What's that thump-thumping sound?
5: I can't imagine, Your Highness.
6: Perhaps round the next corner.
7: Oh, this is fearful. Fearful.
6: What is it, Miss Lion? Let me see. Oh, it's only the giant. He's made out of metal, you know, just like me.
3: Like me, too.
7: Fearful, fearful. A great big hammer pounding so near my head. One blow would crush me into a doormat.
6: I know all about this splendid fellow. He was made for the Gnome Queen by the same firm that made me.
0: But Tick-Tock, why is he banging the roadway with his mallet?
6: Well, his duty is to keep people from finding the underground palace.
4: Can he speak and think like you do?
6: Oh, no, Your Highness. He's made to pound the road, that's all. But he does it very well, don't you think?
4: Too well, I'd say. Is there no way to stop his machinery?
6: Afraid not, Miss Scarecrow. The Gnome Queen has the only key.
4: Let me think. Give me a minute. I do have some brains, you know. Aha! I have it. We must run under the hammer, one by one, as it's lifted, and get to the other side before it falls again.
7: Oh, won't that be dangerous?
3: Not if we're quick enough. Just a bit of speed, that's all that's required.
4: We certainly can't get through with this chariot of mine.
5: No, we'll have to leave the chariot on this side. Now, who's going first?
7: Why is everyone looking at me?
5: Well, you're leading the procession, you and your friend, the Hungry Tiger. I know, Your Highness. Why don't you ride on the lion's back? She'll get you through. Then Dorothy can ride through on the tiger.
0: What a good idea. You first, Ozma. Cling fast to her mane. I've ridden the lion myself, and that's the way I held on. So Ozma clung onto the lion's mane. The lion crouched in the path and eyed the swinging mallet carefully until she knew just the instant it began to rise. Then she made a sudden leap straight between the giant's legs, and before the mallet struck the ground again, the lion and Ozma were safe on the other side. I was next on the Hungry Tiger. We got through just as easily. When everyone saw that it could be done, they lined up and one by one braved the giant mallet. Soon the whole party was on the other side, and we proceeded on our way, leaving the giant to pound the path behind us. After a while, we approached the furthermost edge of the Kingdom of Ev. We were now close to the Gnome Queen's dominions, and her splendid underground palace could not be far away. Who's that? Who's laughing at us?
7: Oh, this is scary. Oh, dear, oh, dear.
8: There are all sorts of creatures flitting about.
6: Don't mind them, Your Highness. They're only the gnomes.
0: Who are the gnomes?
6: Rock fairies. They serve the gnome queen. They won't harm us, but someone will have to call for the queen. We'll never find the entrance to the palace unless she lets us in.
0: I think it had better be you, Ozma. She won't take notice of any of us.
8: I suppose you're right. Are you ready? I demand that the gnome queen appear to us.
6: Excuse me, Your Highness, but you mustn't command the gnome queen. After all, you don't rule her as you do your own people in the land of Oz.
8: Quite right, Mr. Tick-Tock. I'll try again. I request the gnome queen to appear to us.
6: Try begging her.
8: Begging? Shall Ozma of Oz humble herself? I put it to everyone here. Do you want your ruler to plead with the wicked gnome queen?
9: No!
0: I'm not afraid to plead with her. Let me call the gnome queen.
10: Do, and if she makes hash of you, I'll willingly eat you for breakfast tomorrow morning.
0: Oh, hungry tiger, you wouldn't. Your conscience wouldn't let you. Now, just stand to one side, will you?
11: Please, Miss Gnome Queen, come here and see us.
4: The rock face, it's opening.
3: You've done it, Dorothy.
12: Enter.
7: This is fearful. It could be a trick. Oh, dearie, dearie me.
8: Never mind. We came here to rescue the poor Queen of Ev and her 10 children. We must run some risks if we're going to succeed. Follow me. This must be the throne room. It's very dim.
0: There, at the far end. Is that the Gnome Queen?
3: She's exactly the same color as the rock she's sitting on.
6: That's not a rock. That's her throne. Can't you see it studded with diamonds and emeralds and rubies?
13: Come along. Seat yourselves over here by me. You, my dear, on the other side. That's right.
8: Thank you. Now, Your Majesty, I am the ruler of the Land of Oz, and I've come here to ask you to release the good Queen of Ev and her 10 children. I understand you have enchanted them and are holding them here as your prisoners.
13: Oh, no, no, my dear. You're quite mistaken. They aren't my prisoners. They're my slaves, bought fair and square from the King of Ev. The purchase was entirely above board.
8: But for him to do that was quite wrong.
13: According to the laws of Ev, the king can do no wrong. He was perfectly within his rights to sell his family to me if he wanted to. He did it in exchange for a long life.
0: Then you cheated him. He didn't have a long life. He jumped into the sea and was drowned.
13: That's scarcely my fault. I did give him a long life, but he destroyed it. I have no intention of giving up the queen and her children on that account. They belong to me, and I shall keep them.
8: If you've made them your slaves, you're treating them very cruelly.
13: Once again, you are very much mistaken. I cannot abide cruelty of any kind. Since the queen and her children were very delicate, I transformed them into ornaments and bric-a-brac of various sorts, and I dispersed them around the palace. They do no work of any nature. They merely stand around and look decorative. I really think I've treated them with the utmost kindness.
8: But what a fate you subjected them to. And meanwhile, the Kingdom of Ev is in an urgent need of a royal family to govern it. Free them, and I will give you 11 ornaments to replace each one you lose.
13: And if I refuse?
8: Then with my army and my friends here, I will conquer your kingdom and force you to obey.
13: And your army? And your friends?
14: Come with me, all of you. Come!
0: She led us all to a little door at one side of her throne room. This she opened, and we stepped out onto a balcony which commanded a wonderful view of her underground world. A vast cave extended for miles under the mountain, and in every direction furnaces and forges were glowing brightly, with gnomes at each of them, hammering on precious metals or polishing gleaming jewels. All around the walls, built into the solid rock, were thousands of doors of silver and gold, extending in rows far into the distance. Suddenly, the Gnome Queen reached for her belt, from which dangled a golden horn. At once, all the silver and gold doors flew open, and from every one marched solid ranks of gnome soldiers. There were so many that they quickly filled the immense underground cavern and forced the busy workmen to abandon their labors.
13: This is but a small part of my army. Let me disperse them, and we will return to the throne room. Well, Ozma of Oz, what have you to say now?
8: I don't know what to say. It would be foolish to fight, for our brave army of 27 would soon be wiped out.
10: One thing you could do is ask where the kitchen is. I'm starving.
4: It seems to me that our best plan is to wheedle Her Majesty into giving up her slaves.
13: That's the most sensible thing I've heard today. It's folly to threaten me, but I'm so kind-hearted that I invariably yield to coaxing and wheedling. Why doesn't someone try it?
8: Oh, all right. Now, Your Majesty, I am very keen to liberate the Queen of Ev and her children, who are at present ornaments and bric-a-brac in your palace. Tell me how I might do this.
13: Well, are you willing to take a few risks yourself?
8: Oh, yes. Yes, indeed.
13: Then I'll make you an offer. You'll have free access to all the rooms in my palace. You may examine everything they contain. Then you may touch 11 different objects saying the word Ev. If any of those objects happens to be the queen or one of her children, they'll instantly be changed back, and I'll let you leave my kingdom with them.
8: What happens if I don't succeed in freeing them all?
13: Then each of your friends and followers may have the same chance.
8: Oh, thank you. Thank you for your kind offer.
0: I don't think the queen is finished, Ozma.
13: Not quite, for I have one condition to make.
8: What is that?
13: If none of the 11 objects you touch proves to be any of the royal family, then you yourself will be instantly transformed into an ornament. The same will apply to any of your friends who may follow you. This is the risk you said you were willing to take.
0: Ozma, don't you do it. If you guess wrong, you'll be enslaved yourself.
8: But I'll have 11 guesses. Surely I'll be able to guess one object in 11. If I do, I'll have rescued one member of the royal family and be safe myself. Then the rest of you can try, and we'll soon free all the queen's slaves.
4: But what if we fail?
7: Yes, think of that. Oh, it's a fearful prospect. I'd look nice as a piece of bric-a-brac for the rest of my life.
8: So we mustn't fail. Having come all this way to free these poor, unfortunate people, it would be weak and cowardly of us to give up. Your Majesty, I accept your offer.
13: Then come with me, my dear. You may start your search at once.
0: It was only much later that Ozma told me what happened next. The Gnome Queen led Ozma into the vast underground palace, and there she left her. It was magnificent. The walls and floors were all made of marble, while the ceilings were great stone arches that rose far above her head. Ozma wandered from room to room, each one adorned with exquisite draperies and beautiful furniture, sofas and polished tables and easy chairs upholstered in silk and velvet. And everywhere, on mantels and shelves and brackets and side tables, were clustered scores of ornaments of every description. There were vases and human figures and animals and bowls and vases and paperweights, shapes too numerous to mention. Hundreds and hundreds, no, thousands of them, made of every sort of material you could think of. Iron and steel and pewter and metal and glass and china and ivory and precious stones. It was only then that Ozma began to realize how much the odds were stacked against her actually finding even one of the 11 objects she was seeking. She had nothing at all to guide her. A silver candelabra with 10 branches caught her eye.
8: This may be the Queen of Ev and her 10 children. I'll touch it. Ev.
0: But nothing happened. So she wandered into another room, and there she saw a china lamb.
8: This may be one of the children. Ev.
0: Again, nothing. On she went. 3 guesses. 4. 5. All wrong.
8: Oh dear, this is getting serious. Ah, a little porcelain shepherd all in blue. This must be one of the boys. I'll touch it. Ev. Nothing. That's 6 guesses all wrong.
0: 6 turned into 7, 7 into 8, 8 into 9, and 9 into 10.
8: 1 guess left, and my own fate depends on the result. I must take my time. Let me see. I know. I'll leave it to chance. I'll close my eyes like this, and I'll creep forwards like this, and I'll stretch out my hand like this, and the very first thing my fingers touch, Ev.
0: Disaster. Ozma had vanished, and the Gnome Queen had gained a new ornament, a pretty grasshopper formed from a single emerald.
6: What's happened? Has she failed?
13: She has. But that's no reason why one of you shouldn't succeed. The next one to try can have 12 guesses instead of 11, since there are now 12 people transformed into ornaments. Now, who is it to be?
0: I'm not going to dwell on the next few hours. They're too painful to describe in detail as, one by one, each of our party left to try their luck. Not one of them found any of the trapped prisoners, and one by one were themselves transformed into ornaments. Belina had crept into a hollow beneath the Gnome Queen's rocky throne, but the rest of us sat in the throne room. Every time I offered to go next, but every time one of the others insisted on going first. So finally, sitting facing the Queen, were Lion, Tiger, Scarecrow, Tick-Tock, and me.
13: This has gone on long enough. It's after midnight. Tomorrow's another day. We can conclude our business then. Chief Steward!
9: Oh, you called, Your Majesty.
13: Show these guests to the sleeping apartments. Then come back here, and you can escort me to my own bedroom.
0: Now, everyone had forgotten about Belina, including me. As I told you, she'd tucked herself into a little nook beneath the Gnome Queen's throne and had gone to sleep. The sound of the Queen calling for her steward woke her up. But scared of being discovered, she kept very quiet. And this is what she heard.
9: Oh, Your Majesty, they're all safely locked into their sleeping quarters.
13: Good.
9: But I don't know why you waste so much time on them. Why didn't you just turn them all into ornaments at once, instead of playing this game with them one by one?
13: Because it amuses me, that's why. I'm getting an enormous amount of pleasure in seeing them fail one by one.
9: But suppose some of them happen to guess right?
13: There's not much chance of that. Do you know how many ornaments I have scattered throughout the rooms of this palace?
9: I do not, Your Majesty.
13: Well, taking into account the newest additions of my collection, 3,587. 3,587! How is anyone to pick out the few correct ones from that lot? The odds are astronomic. In any case, how could they guess that my prisoners are the only ornaments with a touch of royal purple in their decoration? Those few are scattered among thousands of ornaments decorated with every color of the rainbow. Take my word for it, Steward. They wouldn't settle on the purple ones in a month of Sundays.
9: Well, Your Majesty, if I may say so, I think you're acting very foolishly, even to run the risk of losing.
13: You may not say so, Steward. You are going too far.
9: All the same, if you come to grief, remember that I told you so. I'd never take the chances you're taking if I wore that magic belt that gives you so much power. I'm sure I'd make a much wiser queen than you are.
13: Now you have overstepped the mark. Get out of my sight. One more piece of impudence like that, and I'll send you to work in the furnaces. Out! Out!
0: Tucked beneath the Gnome Queen's throne, Belina heard every word of this conversation. As the queen left to go to bed, Belina tucked her head under her wing and went to sleep. She woke the next morning to find me and my few remaining friends back in the throne room, facing the Gnome Queen.
10: I'm starving hungry.
13: I ordered breakfast for you all. Didn't you have any?
10: It was only a small bite, Your Majesty. But what good is a bite to a hungry tiger?
9: She ate 17 bowls of porridge, a platter full of fried sausages, 11 loaves of bread, and 21 minced pies.
13: Goodness gracious! What more could you possibly want?
10: Something alive that I can chase and kill. But of course, my conscience wouldn't allow me to do that, so I'll have to be an ornament and forget my hunger. I volunteer to go next.
13: Absolutely impossible. I most certainly will not allow any clumsy beasts to roam through my palace, breaking all my pretty ornaments. Once your other friends have tried and failed to find my prisoners, you may return to the upper world and go about your business.
12: Does that apply to me too?
13: It certainly does. Lions are just as clumsy as tigers.
0: In that case, it really is my turn to find your prisoners.
6: No, no, Dorothy. I am your servant. It is up to me to go first.
15: Tick-Tock's quite right, Dorothy. He has to go before you do.
0: Oh, all right, Scarecrow. If you say so.
6: Wish me luck, Dorothy.
0: Oh, I do. We all do.
16: Your best.
17: Show them, Tick-Tock.
0: What is Tick-Tock doing now, Your Majesty?
13: Let me use my magic powers. He's doing nothing. He's standing perfectly still in the middle of a room.
0: Oh, I expect he's run down. I forgot to wind him up this morning. How many guesses has he made?
13: All that he's allowed, except one. Suppose you go in and wind him up, and then you can stay there and try to find my prisoners yourself.
0: All right.
15: It's my turn next.
0: Oh, Scarecrow, you haven't the strength to wind Tick-Tock up. Your hands are only gloves stuffed with straw. No, it has to be me.
15: I suppose so. Run along, little Dorothy, and may good luck go with you.
0: I wandered through the palace until I came upon Tick-Tock, standing motionless in the middle of a huge, beautifully furnished room, filled with dozens and dozens of wonderful ornaments. I quickly wound up the machine man's action, speech, and thoughts.
6: Thank you, Dorothy. I now have only one guess to make.
0: Oh, be very careful, Tick-Tock, won't you?
6: I'll do my best, but I'm afraid the Gnome Queen has beaten us. She must have known that there was very little chance of anyone finding her prisoners. She took a gamble, but it has paid off.
0: I fear you're quite right, Tick-Tock. Well, make your guess, and if you fail, I'll watch to see what shape you're changed into.
6: All right, now, let's see. Ah, how about this ivory figurine? This looks very special. Now, Ev.
0: In a flash, Tick-Tock had vanished. I looked in every direction, but it was impossible to find one new ornament among so many. So in the end, I thought I'd better get on with making my own guesses. I walked through the rooms, examining all the knickknacks very carefully. But there was nothing to show which ones might be the Gnome Queen's prisoners. Like Ozma, I decided that it must simply be a matter of guessing right. So I touched two or three, calling out Ev, but none of my guesses proved correct. And then I came upon a pretty little purple kitten, fashioned out of porcelain. Oh, how sweet. I'll choose you, Ev.
18: Where am I? What's happened to me?
0: Well, I do declare,
16: I've really done it.
4: Done what?
16: Saved myself from being an ornament and saved you from being a purple kitten forever.
4: A purple kitten?
16: That's what you were a moment ago. Don't you remember standing up there on the mantle?
4: I most certainly do not. I'm a prince of Ev, and my name is Evring. I remember my father, the king, selling my mother and all his children to the cruel gnome queen. I can't remember much else.
16: Well, now that you're yourself again, I'm going to try to save some of your brothers and sisters, and perhaps also your mother. So come with me. I seized the boy's hand and hurried here and there, trying to decide which object to choose. My next guess was a failure, and so was the next and the next. Finally, when I used up all my guesses, I decided to return to the Gnome Queen with my one success. But while all this was going on, certain events had been taking place in the throne room.
13: Good gracious, what's that?
17: Why, it's Belina. I wondered what had happened to her.
13: What do you mean by making a noise like that?
18: I've got a right to cackle, I guess. Especially since just laid my egg.
13: Laid an egg in my throne room? How dare you do such a thing?
18: I lay eggs wherever I happen to be.
13: Thunderation! In my kingdom, eggs are poison.
18: Poison? Buck, buck, buck, buck, buck. I'll have you know that all my eggs are warranted strictly fresh and up to date. Poison, indeed.
13: Listen to me. Eggs belong only to the outside world, the world you come from. Here, in my underground kingdom, they are rank poison. We gnomes can't bear them around.
18: Well, you'll have to bear this one around. Buck, buck, buck, buck, buck. I've just laid it.
13: Where? Where did you lay it?
18: Under your throne.
13: Take it away! Take it away! I can't sit up here with an egg underneath me. Get rid of it this very instant.
18: Oh, I can't. I haven't any hands.
17: I'll take the egg. I'm making a collection of Belina's eggs. There's one in my pocket now that she laid yesterday. I'll put this one in my other pocket so that they don't break each other.
13: Get away from me, you scarecrow, you!
18: Stop!
17: Why? What's wrong?
18: Don't remove that egg unless the queen allows me to enter the palace and guess like the others have done.
13: You? You're only a hen. How could you be more successful than the others?
18: Oh, I can try. And if I fail, you'll have another ornament.
13: That's true. I can never resist the chance of adding to my collection. Very well. You shall have your way. It'll be a good punishment for daring to lay an egg in the royal presence.

0: This broadcast service is provided by Valley iRadio. The material being read is the copyright property of the publications being read. Access to this program is solely for persons who cannot read the original printed version due to a visual impairment or other disability. By continuing to listen, you confirm that you have such a condition.
1: Bidders have failed.
2: Oh, I shall not dignify that with a response. Buck, buck, buck, buck. Let me pass, please.
1: Absurd feathered fool.
2: Feathered all I may be, but I'm no fool, even if I am a chicken. Buck, buck, buck, buck.
1: I hope I've seen the last of that bird. Hens are bothersome enough at the very best of times, but when they can talk, they're simply dreadful.
3: Belina, of course, knew the Gnome Queen's secret, and it didn't take her long to identify all the ornaments which had a touch of royal purple in their coloring. Finally, the yellow hen noticed a large purple footstool. Aha, she thought. She placed a claw upon it and said, Ev. At once the footstool vanished, and a lovely lady, tall and slender, and most beautifully robed, stood before her.
2: Good morning, ma'am. Welcome back to the land of the living.
4: Who is addressing the Queen of Ev?
2: My name, Your Majesty, is Belina. Down here, ma'am. Buk, buk, buk, the yellow hen at your feet.
4: Ah, indeed. The yellow hen. I've never encountered a hen that speaks before.
2: Nor have I, ma'am, if truth be told. Not even myself. Before I found myself in the sea, floating off the land of Ev, then it all seemed to come quite naturally. The important thing is that I have saved you from the Gnome Queen, and you are a slave no longer.
4: Then I thank you most gratefully. But my children, tell me, I beg you, where are my children?
2: Fear not, they are all safe, every one of them, even though they have been enchanted. All that is, except young Prince Ebring, who is with my friend Dorothy. Come with me, ma'am, and watch me disenchant the whole lot of them. Your family and Ozma, the ruler of Oz, who came all the way here to help you, and all her friends and helpers.
3: Soon the whole of Ozma's company, together with the Queen of Ev and 9 of her 10 children, were gathered together in one of the great rooms of the palace.
5: Now, let us all go back to the Gnome Queen and see what she has to say for herself.
3: So off they started. Ozma went first, with the Queen and her train of little princes and princesses following. Then came Tik-Tok and the Scarecrow, with Belina perched upon her straw-stuffed shoulder. After them marched the Tin Man, while the 27 officers and the private brought up the rear. As they reached the hall, the doors flew open before them, and they all stopped and stared into the huge cavern. For the room was filled with the mail-clad warriors of the Gnome Queen, rank after rank standing in orderly array, their battle axes poised as if to strike down their foes. And in the center of this terrible army sat the Gnome Queen on her throne of rock, her face distorted with rage and most dreadful to behold.
1: I have been betrayed. Someone has tricked me, and I know who it is. It's that girl Dorothy. Seize her!
6: Anyone who comes anywhere near Dorothy will have me to deal with. Anyone want to fight a lion?
7: Me as well. Who wants to take on a particularly hungry tiger?
1: Well, get on with it. Seize her.
8: Your Majesty, would you mind enchanting those wild beasts first?
1: You lily liver crew. Well, let the girl alone. She can't escape us anyway. As for the rest of you, starting with Ozma, surrender, all of you. You're my prisoners.
2: But you promised that if I guess correctly, my friends and I could depart in safety. And you always keep your promises.
1: Ah, but did you guess correctly? Or did someone betray my secret? Who is the traitor? Come on, tell me his name.
3: But Belina said not a word. Ozma, however, had no intention of surrendering. She rallied her troops and ordered them to rush forward. The captain of the gnomes was so surprised by the sudden onslaught

0: that he forgot to command his warriors to fight, and the first rank went down like ninepins. The others were pressed so closely behind that they fell backwards like a set of dominoes. One by one, the ranks of the gnome soldiers fell back until they were all lying on the ground, kicking their legs in the air. The gnome queen, furious, marched over the top of them until she was facing Ozma and her friends. But before she could take any action, the scarecrow drew one of Billina's eggs from her pocket and hurled it straight at the little monarch's head. It hit her squarely in the left eye, where the egg smashed and covered her face and hair with its sticky contents.
1: Help! Help! Help!
2: It's an egg! An egg! Run for your lives!
0: And how they did run. The warriors barely tumbled over each other in their efforts to escape the fatal poison of that awful egg. While all this was going on, Billina flew over to me.
3: Get her belt! Get the Gnome Queen's belt! It's the source of all her magic! Go on, it unbuckles at the back! Quick!
0: Your Majesty, we shall now leave your kingdom, all of us, and you will allow us all to go.
1: I will do nothing of the kind. You will be instantly transformed into scorpions. All of you, everyone, now. What's wrong? Why is my magic not working?
4: You're not wearing your magic belt, Your Majesty. Where is it? What have you done with it?
1: It's gone. It's gone. And I'm ruined.
0: It's not gone. I'm wearing it.
1: You.
0: Be careful. You don't know what I may do with my magical powers.
1: You don't know how to use my belt. It's no use to you. Give it back and I'll let you go free.
0: I'm keeping the belt, and now we're leaving.
1: Oh, yes? Well, tell me how you propose to do that. Where's the entrance? It's all solid rock, isn't it? You're trapped.
0: Of course we're not. Belt, open the passage. Come along, everybody. Goodbye, Your Majesty.
5: Goodbye.
6: Well, let's go.
7: Come along.
8: Grins.
9: Get moving.
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11: Cheerio.

0: Getting past the giant, Dorothy, it's going to be much more difficult than before. We have all these royal children now.
1: Don't worry, Ozma. Remember, I have the magic belt. Belt, stop the giant thumping. Right, everyone. Through the giant's legs. Quickly, let's get as far away from the Gnome Queen as possible. We found Ozma's golden chariot, harnessed up the lion and the tiger, and set off. When our cavalcade arrived at the royal palace of Ev, a great crowd of people had gathered to welcome the queen and her 10 children. There was much shouting and cheering, and people threw flowers in our path. We found the Princess Languidere in her boudoir, admiring one of her heads, and I can't tell you how glad she was to be rid of her royal duties. Then the queen led her eldest son, Prince Evardo, to the great French doors that opened onto a balcony. Facing the huge crowds that had gathered outside the palace, she spoke into the microphone.
2: People of Ev, I present to you your future ruler, King Evardo. He is 15 years of age, has 15 silver buckles on his jacket, and is the 15th Evardo to rule the land of Ev.
1: The royal reception that followed wasn't the only one I attended, for Ozma invited me to return with her to the Land of Oz for a visit. We crossed the desert using Ozma's magic carpet and entered Oz by way of the Munchkin Territory. The King of the Munchkins met us at the border, and that evening he entertained us right royally at his palace. Next morning, we set out for the Emerald City. Ozma and I in her golden chariot, drawn by the cowardly lion and the hungry tiger. Everywhere the people turned out to greet their beloved Ozma and all of us. That evening, we all sat down to a splendid feast in the royal palace. Ozma sat at the head of the table, with me on her right and Balina on her left. Then came the Scarecrow, the Tin Man, and Tick-Tock, with baskets of flowers in front of them because they didn't need food. The lion and the hungry tiger sat together, because they certainly did. Then came the 26 army officers, with the private standing behind them. After a while, the Scarecrow rose to speak. She congratulated Ozma on the success of her mission and proposed her health. Ozma stood up. She presented gold medals to each of the 26 officers and promoted the private on the spot to be commander of her bodyguard. The Tin Man was given a new axe studded with diamonds, the Scarecrow a jar of complexion powder, and Tick-Tock 2 bracelets set with sparkling emeralds. Then she turned to me.
0: Dorothy Gale of Kansas, I present you with this golden coronet and hereby create you a Princess of Oz.

0: I passed several very happy weeks in the Land of Oz. One day, sitting in Ozma's private room, I noticed a very odd picture hanging on the wall. It kept changing. First it was a meadow, then a lake, sometimes a village. I asked Ozma about it.
1: Yes, it's a wonderful invention. Whatever place or person I want to see, I need only say so. And there it is in front of me.
0: May I try it?
1: Of course, Dorothy.
0: Show me my Aunt Em. How is she? What is she doing? There she is. Oh, dear Aunt Em, washing dishes at the kitchen window. And there's the farm and Toto.
1: Who's Toto?
0: My dog. Just look at him snoozing in the sun. How marvelous. Everything's all right back in Kansas. Oh, Uncle Henry. I wonder what he's doing. Show me, Uncle Henry. Ah, and there he is, in Australia, I suppose, sitting in the easy chair, smoking his pipe. But he looks ill and very sad, doesn't he? He doesn't seem to be getting better. He must be worried about me. Ozma, dear, I simply have to go to him at once.
1: Well, there's your magic belt. I have it here. Why not buckle it round you and order it to take you to your uncle?
0: What a wonderful idea. Wait a minute, though. Once I was away from Oz, wouldn't it lose its magic just like my silver shoes did the last time? Wouldn't it be better for you to keep the belt and use it to wish me to join my Uncle Henry?
1: You're right, Dorothy. Here, I'll wrap it around me. Now, Dorothy, every Saturday morning at exactly 8 o'clock, I'm going to ask my magic picture to show me what you are doing. If you wave your right hand as the clock strikes 8, I'll know you want to come back to Oz, and I'll tell the magic belt to bring you here.
0: Oh, thank you, Ozma. So, it isn't goodbye, it's only au revoir.
1: Au revoir, dear Dorothy. Belt, transport Dorothy to her Uncle Henry.
0: No, I wasn't drowned at all. And I've come to nurse you and get you well again. And Uncle Henry, you must promise to get well as soon as possible.
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The play was produced by the Audio Reading Service at the Allen County Public Library in Fort Wayne, Indiana. Our executive producer is Georgine Johnson Coffey. 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Our studio manager is Mickey Cooney. The cast in order of appearance are Diana Keebler as Dorothy Gale, Leanne Mensing as Aunt Em, Tony Ray Mayo as Bellina the Yellow Hen, Susan Elser as the Wheeler, Brad McAndrews as Tick-Tock, Pat Weiss as Nanda the Maid, Abby Bryan as Princess Langwidere, Janica York Carter as the Scarecrow, Jennifer Vaughn as Ozma of Oz, Bev Peters as the Cowardly Lion, Tanya Lagina as the Hungry Tiger, Mike McMillan as the Tin Man, Kim Butcher as the Gnome Queen, Nancy Lorraine as the Steward to the Gnome Queen, Libby Ash as Prince Evering, Margaret Ankenbrook as the Queen of Ev, and Bill Henry as Uncle Henry. And I'm your announcer, Philip Fretz. Thank you for listening to our production of Ozma of Oz, as performed by the volunteer readers at the Audio Reading Service in Fort Wayne, Indiana.

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2: Hi, this is Ray, and today I'll be reading articles from the National Geographic. Today's first article, Can't Stress Scramble the Signals Between Your Gut and Brain? This article was written by Hannah Howard. Feeling full seems as though it should be one of the body's clearest messages. Food enters the stomach fills, and the brain tells us when to stop. Yet some days, fullness seems to arrive late, or becomes tangled with the desire to keep eating. Stress may be one reason why. We often explain stress eating through cortisol, cravings, or weakened ability to resist the siren call of comfort food. But a recent study suggests stress may sometimes act one step earlier, changing how clearly some people perceive signals coming from inside the body. The effect was not universal. Instead, fullness may be less like a fixed gauge and more like a conversation among the gut, the brain, and the circumstances surrounding a meal. Stress may make that conversation harder to hear. Scientists call the process of sensing and interpreting these internal messages interoception. It is how the nervous system tracks what is happening inside the body, from a racing heart to an empty or stretching stomach. Feeling satiation and fullness isn't a fixed fact. It's more about the perception and interpretation of signals your body sends, says Miriam Kipping, a psychologist at Ulm University in Germany. Appetite or craving, by contrast, includes more motivational and emotional components. You can be physically full, she notes, and still want a cookie. To investigate whether acute stress changes that perception, Kipping and colleagues asked 94 fasting adults to eat yogurt from a bowl that secretly refilled itself. The setup, called the magic table, used a hidden pump to keep the portion looking unchanged, leaving participants to rely more heavily on sensations from their stomachs. Each person completed the experiment after both a stressful mental arithmetic task and a less demanding control task. Overall, acute stress did not blunt fullness perception for everyone. But under stress, people who reported greater difficulty regulating emotions, as well as more restrained or uncontrolled eating, consumed more yogurt before feeling full. The difference emerged at complete fullness, not at the first hint of satiation. Curiously, self-reported emotional eating did not predict the effect. The researchers interpret that pattern as reduced sensitivity to stronger fullness signals under stress. Still, the finding is preliminary. But it could suggest that stress may alter gastric interoception and that it may shift with a person's emotional state and eating patterns rather than operating as a fixed internal gauge. Fullness does not begin or end in the stomach. As food arrives, the stomach expands, activating stretch-sensitive endings of the vagus nerve that detect this and relay information to the brainstream. As food moves into the intestine, nutrients and calories generate additional signals. The brain combines these messages with taste, memory, expectation, and reward to decide when a meal feels like enough. The vagus nerve connects basically every organ in your body to your brain and back, says Guillaume de Lartigue, a neuroscientist at the Monell Chemical Senses Center and the University of Pennsylvania. It's this two-way communication between the body and the brain. Much of this unfolds outside conscious awareness. The brainstem processes incoming signals automatically, while the insula helps bring bodily sensations into awareness. Motivation, reward, and decision-making shape what we do with them. Where stress enters the system is less clear. Acute stress, the racing heart and churning stomach before a big presentation, for instance, mobilizes the body for action and, for some people, suppresses eating altogether. Chronic stress involves a more prolonged strain, weeks of poor sleep while dealing with an unresolved problem at work or home, with no clear moment when the body gets to stand down. Even within the same person, that response can change. Physiologist Rahida Sinha, the director of the Yale University Stress Center, says the effects of stress can vary in the same person at different times in their life and different phases. Someone who once forgot to eat when stressed might years later find themselves standing in front of the freezer looking for a pint of ice cream, or the other way around. Animal studies suggest these symptoms may overlap. In a 2025 mouse study, De Lartigue and his colleagues activated vagal neurons that detect internal stretch. The mice ate and drank less, while brain activity associated with vigilance and stress increased. The experiment did not recreate everyday stress or measure fullness, but it revealed how closely those circuits may be connected. De Lartigue's lab is now investigating whether repeated stress can dampen the sensitivity of the vagal pathways that carry information from the digestive system. If those pathways become less responsive to stomach stretch or nutrient signals, the brain may receive a quieter message that the meal has been eaten. But the evidence is not tidy. In another mouse study, chronic stress made gastric vagal fibers more sensitive, not less. Different stressors may turn different signals up or down. What's happening centrally in the brain under chronic stress is also crucial and remains an active area of research. Sinha describes stress as a wild card in the usual balance of energy intake and expenditure. Cortisol is often cast as the villain, but during acute stress, it helps free up energy so the body can respond. Ideally, the system settles once the threat is passed. Problems arise when stress becomes chronic and those adaptive systems stay activated. Habit and reward systems can then make fast energy foods especially compelling, sometimes before we consciously register what we are doing. That complexity matters for familiar advice to tune into your body. I would like to reframe that and say, notice what your body is doing and what your mind, what your senses are telling you, Sinha says. Hunger may be only one signal in the mix. Exhaustion, emotion, and stress matter too. Kippy takes a similarly nuanced view. In her clinical work, she says people who have lost touch with hunger and fullness sometimes begin with structure, regular meals, for example, then gradually practice noticing how the stomach feels before, during, and after eating. The goal, then, may not be to trust every bodily message unquestioningly. It is to understand that those messages are real, dynamic, and shaped by context. Listen to your body sounds simple. Biology suggests listening can be a skill, and under stress, the signal itself may become harder to hear. Okay, today's next article, written by Leah Worthington. The mysterious condition that causes painful fat in your legs and arms. For years, people with lipedema have struggled to find an explanation for the disproportionate buildup of fat in their legs, often accompanied by pain, tenderness, and easy bruising. Many were misdiagnosed or simply ignored. Lipedema, a chronic medical condition characterized by symmetrical fat buildup primarily in the legs, was first described in the 1940s. But more than 80 years later, the disease is just beginning to receive broader recognition. In recent years, patient advocacy has helped spur growing interest in the field. Estimates suggest that lipedema may affect up to 12% of women, though the true prevalence is unknown. The World Health Organization introduced a lipedema-specific disease code in 2019 as part of an international classification that took effect in 2022. In the United States, lipedema-specific diagnosis codes aren't expected to go into effect until October 2027. As researchers race to keep up with patient demand, many people with symptoms use social media to share their stories and crowdsource information. So, what do we know about the underlying biology of lipedema and how it manifests in the body? Experts discuss diagnosis, treatment, and the big questions left unanswered. At the most basic level, lipedema involves a disproportionate buildup of fat tissue beneath the skin, primarily in the legs, and sometimes the arms and lower trunk. Patients who are predominantly women often experience pain, tenderness, and bruising in the swollen regions. While considered progressive, the disease does not always worsen with time, says Vincenzo Cifarelli, an assistant professor at St. Louis University School of Medicine. Because of its appearance, lipedema is often confused with diseases like lymphedema and obesity. Lymphedema involves swelling caused by impaired drainage of the lymph, the fluid that circulates through the lymphatic system. Lipedema typically affects both sides of the body symmetrically, with disproportionate fat buildup that usually spares the hands and feet. Lipedema can also coexist with obesity, further complicating diagnosis. Researchers agree that there isn't a single cause for lipedema. Although the disease tends to run in families, researchers have not yet identified any genes as responsible. Other physiological factors also play a role. Vascular dysfunction, including fragile, leaky vessels, seems to contribute to the characteristic swelling of lipedema. Notably, symptoms often begin to appear during hormonal shifts, like puberty or menopause. Limited research has left important gaps in understanding lipedema and in the care available to patients. Until recently, most criteria for lipedema diagnosis and care were based on outdated information that didn't account for the patient experience. There are all these women saying, "I'm suffering from uncontrollable fat expansion in my legs, pain, easy bruising, and I don't know why," says Rachel Crescenzi, an associate professor of radiology and medical imaging at the University of Virginia. And there was no place for that group to go. For people seeking answers, social media has become a place to share experiences and find information. But that information isn't always reliable. Crescenzi warns that growing attention to lipedema can also create opportunities to promote untested lotions and other alleged treatments. We know that there's going to be bad actors that pick up on the hype about this disease, she says. And we think that could be a huge barrier to people actually getting the care that they need. Even as awareness grows, finding a clinician who can reliably identify lipedema remains a challenge. "It's tough to diagnose," says Thomas Wright, the medical director of Laser, Lipo, and Vein Center, and a liposuction specialist who regularly sees patients with signs of lipedema. with no objective diagnostic test, no definitive blood test or MRI scan, Wright says he relies on a clinical exam that considers a constellation of symptoms, including heaviness and tenderness, swelling, and disproportionate accumulations of fat. It can be devastating in terms of affecting mobility and quality of life, he says. Though there is no cure for lipedema, certain treatments can be effective. Some clinicians recommend eating an anti-inflammatory diet, staying active, and wearing compression garments for day-to-day management, although the research is limited. In more severe cases, liposuction may be necessary. Lipedema is not just lack of willpower to lose weight, Schiaffarelli says. This is an important disease. Patient advocacy and research funding from organizations such as the Lipedema Foundation are helping scientists investigate some of the condition's unanswered questions. Krishedzi, who recently received funding from the National Institutes of Health to study lipedema and other lymphatic diseases, is developing MRI techniques better to understand sodium levels and the structure of affected tissue. Her team has found that MRI measured sodium and fat levels differ between the lower limbs of patients with lipedema and those of BMI-matched participants without the condition. Researchers are now investigating whether such measurements could eventually help doctors diagnose lipedema more reliably. The fact that the majority of the original research was published in the last 5 years is to me a really strong indicator of where the field is going, Krishedzi says. She's hopeful that better measurements will soon improve diagnostics and patient outcomes. I think that could be on the horizon for the next 10 years. Also today, can this army of drones solve the West water crisis? This article was again written by Hannah Howard. In late spring, Gus Buck, a recent college graduate and drone researcher, packed up a U-Haul and drove some 60 hours from his home in Salt Lake City to Alaska's southern Kenai Peninsula. From a remote cabin that he equipped with radars, drones, and an abundance of caffeine and snacks, Buck and about a dozen other startup employees hosted up for the summer to conduct one of the strangest experiments in American weather. From early June to late August, Rainmaker, a $100 million cloud seeding company, flew their quadricopters into the Alaskan sky, dispersing particles that they hoped would make the clouds burst. It was the continuation of years-long research they are carrying out across the country to search for the key data and tools they believe will one day help end the water crisis that has drained the American West. After 2 years of trial and error, finding the wrong clouds, using the wrong size particles, and tweaking designs so ice-covered drones didn't fall from the sky, Rainmaker said it provably made snow in January. Since then, they say they produced 143 million gallons of water during operations run early this year and 19 million gallons of water over the course of 3 hours in Alaska this August. Cloud seeding isn't a new technology, but Rainmaker's innovative approach, coupled with the driest stretch parts of the West have seen in some 1,200 years, has thrown the practice into renewed prominence and under renewed scrutiny. It's notoriously hard to quantify how effective the technique is, and scientists are skeptical of big promises from well-funded enterprises. Still, as climate change warms the planet, decreasing snowpacks, draining reservoirs, and creating parched landscapes ripe for wildfires, parts of the United States and other countries are desperate for a remedy, pushing companies like Rainmaker to keep innovating. We don't have another solution, says Katja Friedrich, a professor of atmospheric and oceanic sciences at the University of Colorado Boulder. What else is solving our water crisis? Cloud seeding works by enhancing the natural process that causes precipitation. The clouds we see when we look up at the sky are made of billions of droplets that are formed after evaporating from rivers, lakes, and oceans. As these droplets condense, they become so heavy that they rain or snow down on us. Silver iodide, the most used seeding agent, attracts moisture. As droplets coalesce around one iodide particle, they become so heavy they fall. This form of weather modification has been practiced since the 1940s, always with the caveat that it's hard to know how much to attribute precipitation to the seeding agents. But around 10 years ago, a team of scientists set out to prove causality. The result was SNOWIE, S-N-O-W-I-E, a 2017 experiment that for the first time confirmed that silver iodide does contribute to snowfall. One 24-minute run of seeding produced over 89 million gallons of water, enough to fill 135 Olympic swimming pools. We can produce snow and we can quantify it, says Friedrich, one of the scientists behind the effort. But really, the amount is not as much as we hope for. She says she sees promise in Rainmaker's novel drone-based seeding, but she's skeptical of the numbers they're publishing. Friedrich worries that cloud seeding is being oversold because we have a water crisis. That hasn't stopped people from doing it. Many Western states, Texas and North Dakota, cloud seed, as do China, India, and the United Arab Emirates. The most ideal time to try it is during the winter and in places that get snow. Precipitation in those conditions is more likely to alleviate drought because it forms snowpack and helps fill waterways in the spring. Moisture from rainfall, on the other hand, quickly evaporates. Even modest increases in precipitation are enough to prompt drought-stricken regions to try cloud seeding. Idaho Power, which serves more than 500,000 people through mostly hydroelectric plants, cloud seeds from November to April, seeing an approximate average 10% increase of precipitation meant to help fill the reservoirs the company uses for hydropower. But the drought years that sparked demand for the practice are also the worst years to seed, because there are less storms in the atmosphere to pull from, says Derek Blustrud, an atmospheric scientist at Idaho Power. We could only nudge Mother Nature, he says. That's why Rainmaker is aiming bigger. It was founded in 2023 by Augustus DiRico, a 26-year-old college dropout who grew up in Connecticut, where there were rarely water issues. But during his first year studying physics at the University of California, Berkeley, students couldn't go outside for a week as wildfires burned through the dry brush, made worse by the state's drought. Seeing what the West was going through was eye-opening, says DiRico. The company distinguishes itself from other cloud seeding companies with their custom-designed quadcopter drones to release cloud seeding particles, maintaining precision while avoiding the dangers and inconveniences of flying planes into icy conditions. They have also built weather models and radars tailored to cloud seeding and plan to launch a new seeding agents they say are more sustainable than silver iodide. A scientific review of cloud seeding by the Government Accountability Office didn't find evidence that silver iodide used in current experiments results in negative health or environmental impacts, but it's unclear if much larger scale operations may have any consequences. As Rainmaker refines their cloud seeding technique, DiRico estimates they are on track to generate several billion more gallons of water this winter. Yet, despite early successes, cloud seeding still faces a long road before being considered a viable climate solution. Even operating on a larger scale, the technology will only make a small dent in the West's water needs. The average American uses over 80 gallons of water each day. The Great Salt Lake, whose water levels have shrunk by nearly three-quarters since the mid-19th century, loses an average of 2.6 billion gallons daily to evaporation. cloud-seeded skeptics also want to see more comprehensive results before considering how the technology might help alleviate drought conditions. Friedrich notes that the company hasn't yet recorded how much of the precipitation they formed hit the ground, a gap Rainmaker also acknowledges. We know that that is a missing piece, and this year we were actively working to deploy instruments to collect that data for us, says Amy Abraham, an atmospheric scientist and director of field research at Rainmaker. Cloud seeding has also drawn suspicion from the public. When flooding in Kerr County, Texas, killed over 130 people last summer, online misinformation wrongly theorized Rainmaker's operations 2 days earlier and 100 miles away caused the disaster. Scientists say most concerns are rooted in a misunderstanding of the technology. Anthropogenically, we have put many more particles in the atmosphere over the past 50 years, says Roloff Brunges, a scientist at the National Center for Atmospheric Research. If you drive your car, you are cloud seeding because the nitrogen oxides that come out of your exhaust, they turn into nitrate particles, and those are ideal for droplets to form on. Flying a commercial airplane through a cloud is also a form of cloud seeding, notes Friedrich. The force of airliners frees the water particles, causing them to fall as ice. Despite the pushback, Rainmaker is forging ahead with support from state water departments and private funders. The company announced Monday that it had raised $100 million in funding. As Buck gears up for another seeding season back in Utah, he still thinks about one night in Alaska. It was around 2 o'clock in the morning, but everyone was awake. The meteorologist had pinpointed optimal conditions for seeding, and a team had driven off into the wilderness, their pickup truck packed with the company's patented drones. As the drones flew through the sky, the group scanned the radar. Suddenly, little hotspots began to emerge. Ice crystals were forming above them. There was a strong sense of jubilation when we saw the first signature, says Buck. Like everything we had been working toward that summer, it finally paid off. Okay, once again, this is Ray. I hope that you've enjoyed today's readings from the National Geographic, and I hope to be with you again at this time next week. In the meantime, I want to wish each and every one of you a safe and healthy week. So long.
3: Hello, my name is Ethan Gagnon. This article comes from the National Geographic. Why is country music booming in Brazil? As big agriculture transforms the country, a homegrown musical style and a new kind of cowboy kick is moving from its rural roots to the center of the popular culture. And this is by Mac Margolis on January 21st, 2026. The band was still tuning up when the first screams pealed through the crowded fairgrounds in Kiev, a regional capital in Brazil's farm belt. A few feet from the stage, a 10-year-old girl in a spangled black cowboy hat, sequined jeans, and embroidered leather boots added hers to the mix. Her cheeks wet with happy tears, her eyes were locked on Ana Castela, the reigning star of Brazilian country music, as she owned the main stage at the Expresso. "She is incredible, wonderful," the young girl gushed afterwards. "She's perfect." Castela, a 22-year-old velvet-voiced pop diva with a Latin Grammy in her saddlebag and 15.4 million monthly listeners on Spotify, is the latest idol from Brazil's homegrown style of music called sertanejo. Folk music began in the country's hard-scrabble backlands and has since modernized, electrified, and taken over the charts with everything from torch songs to subgenres like Ivernijo with its odes to big agriculture. As one hit song's lyrics go, hey, hey, hey, spraying poison from the plain. Today, the most popular sound in Brazilian music exalts a saddles and pickup spirit buoyant by the conversion of forests, prairies, and savannas into commodity crops, livestock, ranches, and a trade surplus. Half of the music consumed in Brazil today is sertanejo. The other half is everything else, said former president of Sony Music Brazil, Paulo Junqueiro, who helped oversee the explosion of country music. So we are talking about a genre that represents half the output of all new artists. No rodeo or farm expo, and there are hundreds across Brazil every year, is complete without lineup of sertanejo artists crooning to stadium-size crowds. Here in Kiev, capital of Mato Grosso stage, the epicenter of the country's richest farmland, the city's annual expo is part trade fair and part Coachella, where sertanejo fans sport fringe jackets and belt buckles the size of hubcaps. Bull riding and heavy machinery showcases fill the schedule. Executive jet streaks overhead, shuttling farm moguls from deal to deal, all while Castola delivers her 2025 hit Ola On You, which means look where I am, with a defiant chorus that sings, he wanted me to move from the country. He told me to choose between rodeoing and love. Behind the sertanejo boom is an economic and democratic upheaval that is turning inside out. Agribusiness, which drives about 29% of GDP, has shifted population power and wealth inland. Brazil is now the world's leading exporter of soybeans, coffee, beef, sugar, and more. Sertanejo represents this part of Brazil, which is led by Brazilian agribusinesses, says Mato Grosso Governor Mauro Mendes. Even though 20-year-old Charlie Leo Moores de la Vera doesn't love sertanejo music, she enjoyed the vibe at this year's Expo Grow. I really missed it. I hadn't been in a long time since I was a little girl, she said. At the Expo Grow Rodeo, the outgoing 2024 Queen and two Princesses of the Court line up as their 2025 successors step in to fill their bedazzled cowboy hats. But how did country music take over one of Latin America's most urbanized nations, particularly one known for a stylish cool emanate from cultural epicenters like Rio de Janeiro and Sao Paulo? As Brazil's ranchers and planters prospered, their science moved to the cities to study, bringing their guitars. They blended rock and pop and cranked the volume to 11. The result? University sertanejo, an eclectic subgenre that's now ubiquitous on the airwaves. Sertanejo is the Brazilian popular music nowadays, says Wander Oliveira, managing partner of Workshow, the nation's leading producer of country music in Brazil. That explains why acclaimed 300,000 came to the Experto in Kiev this past July, and why 2 million revelers gathered in downtown Sao Paulo, Latin America's financial center, to hear country duo Bruno and Maritone ring in the new year of 2025. And also, why when fabled volunteer Morristella Mendelson was killed in a plane crash in 2021 at the age of 26, her funeral cortege in Guyana was broadcast nationwide. Paradoxically, the music is inspired by cherished pastoral traditions and pristine landscapes, both of which are receding with every harvest as cowboys are increasingly replaced by machines. But that's not yet the concern of Sertangio. When it's not full-throated Agronijo, Brazil's biggest pop music is all about jilted lovers, longing, and heartbreak, composed to bring even country roughers to tears. And what was once a conservative genre has loosened with the times. Woman Mendonça, Castela, Simone Mendels dominate the charts. Some of the star cowgirls, Bruna, Viola, Canthorst, Lana Prado, prefer other cowgirls. Twin sister act, Marcia and Marisa, helped break the ceiling for the women of Sertangio, writing in their words about cachaça and romanticism, infidelity and passion, men's staff. Sertangio has come a long way since first being dismissed by urbanites as lullabies for yokel. Country music headliners produced 9 of the 10 most popular albums on Brazilian Spotify from 2014 to 2023. If there's more accolade to earn, it's global recognition for all its stardom and radio dominance. Sertangio remains largely landlocked. Sung exclusively in Portuguese, it has not swept the international stage. For now, its superstars are plenty busy in Brazil, crooning for cowboys and 10-year-old girls, and everyone in between, all while fueling the biggest pop music playlist the rest of the world has yet to hear. Thanks for listening. I'm Ethan Gagnon.
4: Hello, this is Dondi with Valley Eye Radio. I'll be reading an article from the National Geographic written by Mary Bates and published February 11th, 2026. These bats make intricate

0: This broadcast service is provided by Valley iRadio. The material being read is the copyright property of the publications being read. Access to this program is solely for persons who cannot read the original printed version due to a visual impairment or other disability. By continuing to listen, you confirm that you have such a condition.
1: Designs, the types of plants they use, and how they contribute to the health of the forest. Quote, "We are trying to tell stories to help humans think of bats as not so different from us," says Rodriguez Herrera. These bats, quote, "choose a safe place for a neighborhood. They build a home that protects them. They live in family groups, and they help us, performing an important service by dispersing seeds," end quote. Bats that build. There are at least 22 species of New World leaf-nosed bat, family Philostomidae, known to make tents, and they use more than 77 different species of plants as building materials. The bats create tents by making precise cuts around, but not through, major veins on a suitable leaf. This makes the leaf collapse and change position, but maintains the flow of water and nutrients, keeping it alive. So far, the team has documented 8 distinct styles of tent architecture, says Ana Lucia Arevalo, master student at the University of Costa Rica and researcher on the project. Quote, "One type looks like an umbrella, another like a camping tent. One bat species makes symmetrical cuts to form a shape like the letter J. For other tents, the bats cut the stems of several leaves to form a cone," she says. Finding these tents requires dedication, patience, and a trained eye, according to Rodriguez Herrera. These bats have not been well documented in the past, partly because few people can recognize their tents in the wild. That's one reason why the National Geographic team's goals include training young bat researchers and educating the public, in addition to scientific discovery. Most of what is known about neotropical tent-making bats comes from studies of a few locations in countries like Costa Rica and Panama. Last year, Arevalo, Rodriguez Herrera, and colleagues published a first-of-its-kind report on Guatemala's tent-making bats. Although at least 10 of the 22 tent-making bat species are found in Guatemala, the behavior had never been systematically documented there before. The researchers surveyed 2 locations in northern Guatemala's Maya Biosphere Reserve, the largest tropical lowland forest of Central America. They found umbrella-shaped tents in 2 types of palm trees used by 2 different bat species. What's more, they described a type of ceiling modification to the umbrella tents in 1 tree species that had never been reported before. Quote, "This paper really emphasizes that we're still discovering new things about the ecology of tent making," says Angelo Soto Centeno, assistant curator in the Department of Mammalogy at the American Museum of Natural History in New York, who was not involved in the research. Quote, "There is complexity there that we do not fully understand." Habitat heroes. How these bats eat also furthers the part they play in maintaining their home habitat. In tropical forests, fruit-eating bats disperse small seeds by ingesting them and passing them through their gut. Now it's becoming clear that tent-making bats play an underappreciated role in dispersing large seeds, 0.3 inches or larger, as well. Each night, tent-making bats leave their tents to forage for figs and other large fruits. They bring these food items back to their tents to consume them, then drop the seeds on the forest floor below. Quote, "Most bat diets have been studied by catching a bat and sampling its feces when it poops in a bag. But that doesn't tell you anything about items that are too big for the animals to swallow. These scientists have been able to get around that by looking at the seeds found under the tents," says Soto Centeno. Rodriguez Herrera has shown that the diet of tent-making bats

0: includes fruits weighing as much as 80% of their own body weight, which, depending on the species, can range from 0.2 ounces, comparable to a grape, up to 2.5 ounces, like a large chicken egg. He compares the feat to a human traveling nearly 4 miles while carrying a 100-pound sack of potatoes in their mouth. For 2 years, the team collected data from 70 study plots in forests throughout Latin America. They found that tent-making bats disperse seeds from over 100 plant species, including trees, shrubs, palms, and vines, some of which are economically valuable to humans. By moving the seeds of these species around, tent-making bats help maintain the health and diversity of the rainforest and fuel reforestation. And if that's not enough to love these bats, they're also adorable. Some tent-making bats sport stripes or mottled markings, while others are pale all over, like the Honduran white bat, Ectophila alba. Rodriguez Herrera, who has studied the species for over 35 years, thinks it is an especially beautiful bat. Quote, "It looks like a pig or a cotton ball," he says. The rest of the team is equally smitten. Arevalo says her passion for bats was ignited as an undergraduate when she had the opportunity to see a bat up close and hold it in her hands. Quote, "It was like love at first sight," she says. Rodriguez Herrera and colleagues are in the process of publishing more of their discoveries, including new tent architectures, additional plant species used in tent construction, and further details on the role of these bats in seed dispersal and forest health. This year, they are expanding their fieldwork to Colombia and Guyana, as well as planning an expedition to Africa to investigate if tent-making behavior occurs there too. The team hopes that sharing their passion for these bats will encourage people to appreciate and protect the animals and their forest homes. Quote, "When it comes to conserving animals, most people think of charismatic, fluffy, iconic species like tigers, pandas, or giraffes. Projects like this help people see that bats rival all these animals in terms of their cuteness and fluffiness, and they provide ecosystem services that help us directly," says Soto Centeno. I thought that was very interesting. I hope you did too. This is Dondi with Valley Eye Radio. I will say so long for now. Have a wonderful rest of your day, and I will be back with you again some other time. Bye-bye.
1: Hello, this is Marie with an article from the National Geographic. Too much alone time has a startling effect on the teenage brain. As teens spend less time with their friends in person, scientists are beginning to uncover how isolation may affect the developing social brain. Here's what we know and when parents should be concerned. By Vittoria Traverso, December 18, 2025. For generations, adolescence has been defined as a time of social connection, hanging out with friends, dating, and developing bonds outside the family. These interactions aren't just cultural rites of passage. They help shape how young brains learn to navigate emotions, relationships, and risk. But that social landscape is changing. In recent years, teens have been spending less time together in person. According to a recent Organization for Economic Cooperation and Development, OECD, report, daily face-to-face interactions with friends among children decreased from 53% in 2006 to 36% in 2022. While some alone time is normal and even healthy, experts warn that too much of it may impact key aspects of teen brain development, with consequences that can extend into adulthood. How the social brain takes shape during adolescence. Adolescence the developmental period that begins with puberty and, in terms of brain maturation, can extend into the early 30s, is a time of profound physiological, biological, and psychological change. At the brain level, our teenage years are a time of rewiring, says Rosalind Kaiser, an associate professor of psychology and neuroscience at the University of Colorado Boulder. Starting in puberty, the brain builds new connections to allow faster, more efficient exchange of information between distant areas of the brain. This reconfiguration enables the development of new skills, including emotion regulation and risk and reward evaluation. Some of the most pronounced changes occur within a network of brain regions that scientists call the social brain, which is physically located in areas such as the medial prefrontal cortex, the anterior cingulate cortex, and the amygdala. The social brain functions as a network that permits taking the perspective of others, interpreting the emotional expressions of our friends, and seeking out opportunities to bond, says Adriana Galvan, a professor of psychology and co-director of the Developmental Neuroscience Laboratory at the University of California, Los Angeles, UCLA. It's why adolescents are experts at making new friends, energized by causes they are passionate about, and adept at the forefront of new ideas. Although development of the social brain begins in puberty, it requires some socialization to mature fully, Galvan explains. It's a little bit like learning a language, she says. Our brains are framed to learn how to speak a language, but we become experts in a particular language because of the input we receive early in life. In the same way, teens need some social interaction to fine-tune the neural systems that support social understanding and behavior. As data indicate that teens, on average, experience less social connection than in previous generations, more scientists are trying to understand how this reduced socialization may impact brain development. There is definitely a lot of interest on this subject, says Livia Tomova, an assistant professor of psychology at Cardiff University, who leads the Developing Social Minds Lab. But it is a relatively new field, she explains. There is still very little data on this. What scientists know and don't about isolation and the teenage brain. Much of what scientists currently know about social isolation and the brain comes from two main sources, Tomova explains. Behavioral studies of adolescent humans and brain imaging studies in adolescent animals, such as mice. At the behavioral level, most studies find that social isolation is associated with adverse outcomes, like increased anxiety and greater vulnerability to addiction. In animal studies, researchers have found that isolation is associated with changes in the prefrontal cortex, an area involved in higher and social cognition, Tomova explains. Part of this lack of human data stems from the current pace of social change. To understand how reduced social interaction affects brain development, scientists rely on longitudinal studies that follow large groups of children over many years, says Kaiser. Only recently has such data begun to emerge, largely through the Adolescent Brain Cognitive Development, ABCD, study. The largest long-term study of teen brain development in the United States. Launched in 2016, the ABCD study followed the development of nearly 12,000 teens across the U.S., tracking both biological data, such as brain scans, and behavioral information, such as socialization patterns or screen time. The ABCD data is finally allowing researchers to explore the relationship between kids' behaviors and brain development more fully, says Katarina Stamoulis, an associate professor of pediatrics at Harvard Medical School and principal investigator of the Computational Neuroscience Laboratory at Boston Children's Hospital. Last October, Stamoulis published the most extensive study to date on the relationship between isolation and teen brain development, using advanced computational tools that can analyze brain networks through neuroimaging data. Along with co-author Matthew Rissner, a researcher at the Computational Neuroscience Lab at Harvard Medical School, she analyzed structural and functional MRI data from nearly 3,000 preteens aged 11 to 12, a time when social interaction outside the household becomes more prominent than in childhood. To estimate levels of isolation, the researchers relied on parents' reports of children's social behavior. As part of the ABCD study, parents were asked to report on how often their child preferred solitude versus socialization, and whether they acted withdrawn, as in not getting involved with others, Stamoulis explains. So we used data from those observations as a measure of isolation and social withdrawal. The results, published in Cerebral Cortex, indicate that the brain structure and the strength of brain circuits in teens who prefer solitude or were socially withdrawn differ from those who socialize more. For example, the superior temporal gyrus, an area involved in social cognition, including the perception of motion, facial movements, and the understanding of other people's mental states, was structurally and organizationally different in teens who had less frequent social interaction. The anterior cingulate cortex, an area that supports emotional processing, was also less developed in kids who socialized less. The fact that social isolation or withdrawal can impact the social brain was in line with our expectations, Stamoulis says, adding that these impacts are also in line with studies on isolation and the brain conducted on adults. But what we found out is that brain areas and networks associated with non-social skills were also affected. Areas involved in attention and decision making, such as the dorsal attention network and the parahippocampal gyrus, were less integrated with other brain structures in kids who experienced higher levels of isolation. We did not expect isolation to affect such an extensive array of brain networks, Stamoulis says. Reasons for concern are primarily due to the profound impact that such changes can have on a developing brain. Because adolescence is a period of heightened neuroplasticity, she explains, changes that occur during this window may have more lasting effects. If not corrected, they can lead to the development of mental health issues like anxiety and depression that can last into adulthood. Though the study does not show that isolation directly causes these outcomes. When isolation is a concern, and when it isn't. But heightened sensitivity does not mean inevitability. Adolescence is a time of heightened neuroplasticity, meaning that early interventions, such as offering children more opportunities to socialize, or, in some cases, seeking help from a therapist are likely to offset the negative impacts that excessive isolation can have on the developing brain. Of course, not all types of isolation are problematic, Stimulus adds. My suggestion is to learn the difference between normal preference for solitude and too much isolation, the researcher says. Yet that difference can sometimes be hard to gauge, Kaiser notes. Each person has a different need for socialization, she explains. Some kids want a big, diverse group, while others get their social input in smaller groups or in different kinds of settings, and that's okay too. What matters most, Kaiser adds, is that adolescents have some form of meaningful interaction with peers. Any response to social isolation should also account for individual differences, Galvan notes. The success of reversing negative impacts depends on the nature of the social isolation, the individual's developmental history, and current context, she explains. But in general, greater engagement in social interactions, establishing meaningful relationships, and genuine support from others can help mitigate any negative impacts of social isolation. Whether virtual interaction can provide similar benefits remains an open question. A lot of kids' social life takes place online, Timova says. Even for people who see each other in real life, they also interact virtually. So it's becoming almost an extension of social life in a different realm. Just how much of this virtual hanging out can reap the same benefits of in-person connection is one of the questions that Timova and her team at the Developing Social Minds Lab are currently exploring. We want to understand what kinds of virtual interactions are beneficial and which kinds are not, she explains. So maybe we can teach young people how to use virtual interactions better.
2: 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I hope you're having fun. 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

Hello, and welcome to Veli Radio's Health News from the New York Times, where each week I bring you the latest in health, wellness, and medicine. From scientific advances to everyday practical advice, together we explore the stories, research, and ideas that help us live well. I'm Paul, your host and narrator, and today is Wednesday, September 30th, 2026. Let's get started. We begin today's program with Roger Rosenblatt's guest essay, I Want to Hold Her Hand, from September 26th. The subject is the holding of hands. You take my hand, I take yours. What does it mean? My wife Ginny and I hold hands when we walk outside. Passers-by smile approvingly, thinking that what they're observing is a gesture of love. It is. But it's also a demonstration of necessity. If one of us stumbles, there's always a hand to steady the other, like a listing ship righted. Two of the things that count most in life are love and usefulness. Holding hands offers both. Take my hand. Keep me straight, protect me, and warm my heart. Holding the hand of another involves all the meanings of hands, which are multiple and various. Hands are essential to our well-being. Ever since God and Adam reached toward each other, a power almost supernatural has been ascribed to the touch of one hand by another. In Scripture, the laying on of hands denotes healing. The word hand has been enlarged to mean help itself. Lend a hand. Hands also represent work, all hands on deck. They are signs of approval. Give her a hand,